0: their frequency and intensity. Some plants require fire to regenerate, to reseed, to germinate. We also have records from indigenous peoples around the world who have cultivated fires in different ecosystems for literally thousands of years. Sometimes if you have an area that's overgrown, fire can be a tool to reset the landscape, add nutrients back to the soil through the ash. So these were very purposeful things to improve the landscape.
1: In California, native peoples like the Yurok and Mono practiced controlled burns to cultivate their forests. This made the forests less dense, more tame. Spanish explorers would compare them to gardens and discover that they could easily travel under their canopies for miles.
0: And all of that abruptly changed about 100 or 150 years ago, where we started doing two things very differently. One is we removed, in many cases, indigenous peoples off of their ancestral lands and banned these practices of cultural burning. And then at roughly the same time, we started actively suppressing wildfires.
1: With the invention of fire engines and other modern equipment, and a growing network of roads deep into the wilderness, it became possible to quash many fires almost as soon as they started. And so, a lot of places did. In 1935, the U.S. Forest Service created a 10 a.m. policy, saying that whenever a fire was reported, it should be out by 10 a.m. the next day. And that total fire suppression actually changed the landscape that we were trying to protect.
0: Removing that natural fire and those indigenous fires from forested areas resulted in a huge buildup of fuel on the forest floor. You know, when leaves fall down, branches fall down, and eventually whole trees fall down, all that becomes dead wood or dead woody debris on the forest floor. Simultaneously, you then have growth of living vegetation that is much denser than it would have been in a natural environment. So you actually get a lot more small to medium-sized trees. There's a heck of a lot more stuff to burn. So the fires that come along are going to be a lot more intense. They're going to burn for longer. They're going to produce more heat and more smoke. And then enter climate change.
1: We asked Dr. Swain to help us unpack how exactly climate change affects wildfires.
0: So the number one thing that's happening when it comes to climate change and wildfires is that the water vapor holding capacity of the atmosphere increases rapidly with warming. So in other words, a warmer atmosphere holds more water.
1: Well, wait, more water in the atmosphere must mean more rain and snow, right? So shouldn't that help prevent wildfires? Well, yes and no. On average, the world is seeing more rain. Even a wildfire-prone place like California is experiencing bigger rainstorms than it used to. But the thing is, all that water has to come from somewhere.
0: So essentially, as the atmosphere warms, it becomes thirstier. And so this progressively larger atmospheric sponge, if you will, extracts more water out of the landscape, out of the soil, out of plants, leading to drier vegetation, and therefore both more liable to burn and also, and this is critical, more likely to burn at a higher intensity. It's not so much that there are more frequent fires. In fact, there aren't more frequent fires. Fire frequency has been flat or declining in many places over time. It's really the characteristics of wildfire that are being greatly amplified by a warming climate.
1: Fire experts quantify these changing characteristics in a few different ways.
0: We often measure that in terms of area burned. So it is correct to say in many places that there's more acreage burning. It depends exactly where you're looking, but these are not small increases. They're 200%, 300% increases in the acreage burned. But that's sort of an imperfect metric because in the natural state of things, a lot more land probably would be burning today than it is because we've suppressed so many of those naturally occurring fires. There's a couple of tentative studies that are suggesting that the radiative power, this is measured by the temperature of the fires when they're occurring by satellites, has increased But I think on the impact side, you can look at literally, you know, how many structures burn in these fires. You know, we've gone from having many fire seasons where you wouldn't even see cumulatively more than 100 structures burn to now seeing individual fires that are burning 3, 5, 10,000 structures in one fell swoop.
1: We're even beginning to see types of fire that were once so rare, there's little historical record of them.
0: When we talk about intense fires, it's not just that they're burning hotter, which they are, or moving more quickly, which they are, but it's that they start to interact with the atmosphere and the environment in increasingly exotic and extreme ways. I know this sounds like something out of a science fiction movie, but arguably the strongest tornado in California history was now a swirling vortex of flame, several thousand feet tall and with winds of almost 150 miles an hour, that actually killed people and destroyed houses in its own right. This occurred on the Carr Fire up in 2018 near Redding. So these are the kinds of fires that we're talking about.
1: Look, this is really within the far extremes of what wildfire can do. Not every fire in the future is going to become a tornado, but it did happen just in 2018. But here's the thing. We are not helpless to respond to these extreme events. Hotter temperatures and drier seasons are a reality now. But there's still a lot that we can do to avoid supercharged wildfires in the future.
0: Climate change is a global problem that requires global solutions. And so if you're an at-risk community in the woods somewhere, as a community, there's not a whole lot you can do to alter the long-term trajectory of climate change. That's the global challenge. But there are actually things you can do to alter local fire suppression policies and the local urban development and sprawl. So you can design structures to be more fire resilient. You can manage the landscape, either, you know, a couple acres of land surrounding a structure, or better, you know, hundreds of thousands of acres of land surrounding communities, using a bunch of different tactics specifically to mitigate fire risk.
1: In at-risk areas, you can create large gaps between homes and the surrounding trees and brush. And you can choose foliage that are more fire resilient. Some plants hold more water in their leaves and have fewer flammable oils and resins, which can help slow the spread of wildfire. Buildings themselves can also use more fire-resilient materials, like concrete and masonry, or be renovated with brick facing or stucco so they don't catch as easily. And because things like decks and crawl spaces catch dead vegetation, it's a good idea to eliminate those in high-risk areas too, or to clear them out frequently. These kinds of measures can help buildings survive fires. And we could also rethink where we're building new communities in the first place.
0: More people live in risk zones than ever before. So there are now suburbs and exurbs in places that are extremely high risk for wildfire, and this expanding bullseye effect, as other folks have termed it. It's just, if you throw wildfires randomly out there on the landscape, it's easier and easier to hit a populated target.
1: In much of the U.S., as the population has grown, we've tended to build out, expanding farther into forests and grasslands where wildfire risk is highest. We could instead also build in, adding more housing in the urban and suburban areas that are already well removed from the wildlands and the wildfires. Or here's a totally different strategy. We may do best of all by actually living with more fire.
0: We really should be seeing and embracing more fire on the landscape to prevent the catastrophic fires.
1: Yeah, we can try to make today's fires look more like the fires that native peoples around the world cultivated for thousands of years, a regular, renewing feature of the landscape.
0: There really isn't a no-fire option. I think the consensus among fire and climate communities these days is that there is no way to not see more fire in the landscape in a warming climate. The real question is, do we want to see more of the catastrophic fires that we've recently been seeing, or are we willing to embrace seeing more fire on the landscape in the form of prescribed burning, cultural burning, these fires that are, yes, they're still going to produce some smoke, but they're going to produce less smoke and at more opportune times? That's the kind of choice that we potentially have. And I think that that's actually an optimistic thing, because those are two very different options, and we do have some control over which option we choose.
1: That's our episode. To learn more about wildfires and how we can respond to them, check out tilclimate.org. TIL Climate is produced by the MIT Environmental Solutions Initiative at the Massachusetts Institute of Technology. David Leshansky is our editor and producer. Aaron Kroll is our associate producer, scriptwriter, and did our artwork. Michelle Harris is our fact checker. Sylvia Scharf is our climate education specialist. Alana Hirschfeld is our production assistant. The music is by Blue Dot Sessions, and I'm your host and producer, Lar Hesse Fisher. A big thanks to Dr. Daniel Swain for joining us, and thank you for listening.
2: It's to the best of our knowledge. I'm Anne Strange Champs. Yeah, there was a time when the phrase pop music was a put-down. That meant musical junk food. Pop, as in soda pop and popcorn. Empty sonic calories. But you know, people like pop music. It's fun, and it makes us happy. And at a certain point, even music critics got tired of dissing it and switched to celebrating it. Kalafasana came up as a music critic during that era. From 2000 to 2008, he covered the rock and roll, hip-hop, and pop music scenes for the New York Times, then moved to the New Yorker. Now he's written a history of popular music called Major Labels. And so just to get the term straight, Steve Paulson asked, what exactly pop music is?
3: Pop music is the music that critics aren't very good at talking about, right? Pop music is defined in some ways by the idea that it doesn't get respect. In my book, I write about how in the 60s, everything's all kind of mixed up. When people say pop music, they're talking about all this stuff that the young people like. They're talking about the Beatles and the Supremes and the Temptations and all this stuff, right? And something that starts happening, especially in the 70s, is that pop starts to be used as an insult. Pop is a pejorative term. It means that you've left your genre behind, or maybe you never had one. You used to be a rock and roll singer, but now you've gone pop. You used to be country, now you've gone pop. But ever since, I would argue, ever since the 1980s, you've also had musicians who are waving the flag of pop. In the 1980s, acts in the UK like Boy George started to say, wait a second, we don't want to be rock and roll. We don't want to be punk rock. We want to be pop.
4: Do you really want to hurt me?
3: We think pop is actually cooler than rock and roll. We love being pop. By the time you get to NSYNC and the Backstreet Boys in the late 90s and the early 2000s, they're happy to be pop.
5: You are my fire.
3: And these days, when you think about someone like Katy Perry, who's happy to be pop, Lady Gaga doing art pop, it's gone from being a pejorative term. Now, many more musicians are happy to wave that

0: So we have to talk about authenticity in music, which was the gold standard for so long, especially in rock music. We had to know that the rock stars were bearing their souls, that they had earned it. But for the biggest pop acts today, like BTS or Katy Perry or Lady Gaga, I mean, does authenticity matter?
1: Authenticity is another one of these words that's a little hard to define, but I think authenticity is really hard to escape. The idea that from music you're getting some sort of connection to something that feels quote unquote real, I think that's something that people really look for. For a long time, especially, but not only among music critics, there was this idea that authenticity meant rock and roll. It meant loud guitars, scruffy and slightly imperfect vocals. There were all these aesthetic things that were thought to be linked to authenticity. And what happened was people realized, like, oh, that's not the only way to make music that feels somehow real. There's a sense of authenticity in Madonna, even though Madonna is more about music videos than concerts. But again, when you look at the fans of someone like Madonna, they're going to have really strong ideas about what she's doing, what makes her great, what makes her better than someone else. And so I think that, again, if you define authenticity broadly enough, there's really no getting around it. Express yourself.
0: So to sort of try to get at what has changed about pop music, let's say in the last couple of decades, I want to go back to this famous essay that you wrote in 2004 that you called The Rap Against Rockism, which became quite influential. What was your basic argument?
1: So I was picking up an argument that had actually begun in the 80s in the UK. And this was this argument about this word, rockism. It started as kind of a joke, this idea that maybe rock and roll was boring. Maybe punk is dead, and maybe we're sick of this thing about a guy getting on stage with a guitar, and maybe we're going to embrace something that's more colorful, more fun, more feminine, more accessible. And so there was
0: this sense of the great, you know, the auteurs of the rock world, Bob Dylan, Bruce Springsteen,
1: right?
0: These old straight white guys. There's something a little passé about them.
1: Yeah, there's this idea that this is passé, this is dour, this is no fun. We're going to have fun. We're going to celebrate the fact that pop music is fun. And more than that, there was also a sense that we're going to rethink what we value. And so I wrote in my essay, it sounds funny now, I wrote in my essay that we should take more seriously an R&B group like Destiny's Child. and I think in the years since, we have definitely remedied that issue, and Beyonce is taken very seriously, as she should be.

0: Some people started talking about the opposite of rockism, which some people said was poptimism,
1: right.
0: A term I didn't use in the essay. I think it's a fun and funny term. And it gets at some of the complication. In other words, in the U.S. starting in the 2000s, when people celebrated pop, there was often a political edge, right? The idea that the old rock paradigm was dominated by like old white guys with guitars, and that celebrating pop music was a way of celebrating music made by women, music made by non-white artists, music made by queer people, as you see in disco and many of the genres that came out of disco. And so there was an idealism that came alongside this celebration of pop music.
2: You better call Becky with the good hell.
0: Now, I think there is something slightly incoherent about that. In other words, if you're celebrating what's popular, a lot of times what you are celebrating is the music industry. And lurking in the background of this discussion is always this idea of someone else being in control, right? This idea that the pop system is rigged, that whoever's popular is only popular because the industry is shoving it down our throat. When I became a full-time music critic, one of the most heartwarming parts of my job was watching how often record companies failed. How often they tried so hard to make something a success and it just didn't go. And how often the thing that became popular would be a real surprise to the record

0: So I would think from a music critic's perspective, things get really complicated here because, I mean, the point of a critic in most professions is to try to tell us whether it's good or not.
1: Yeah.
0: In a film review, I want to know whether I should see the movie.
1: Right. Right.
0: Maybe it's a little more complicated about reading a book review. You know, I want to know about the author's history, you know, why the book matters. But at the most basic level, I still want to know whether this book is worth reading. Does it make sense to pass judgment on a big pop act or a new album?
1: You're getting into the existential crisis that confronts every critic of popular music. You know, when I was doing it full time at the New York Times, I'm at the New Yorker now, but when I was a daily newspaper critic at the New York Times in the 2000s, I thought of myself as trying to tell people three things: whether the music I was writing about was popular, whether it was interesting, and whether it was good. And those are three separate things. I don't really believe that there's a meaningful difference between a song being good and a song being something that I like. I think those are kind of two different ways of saying the same thing. Or another way to say that is I don't trust anyone who says this song is good, but I don't like it. I'm like, if you don't like it, I'm not sure that you're a reliable judge to whether or not it's good or not. I don't know that that has that much meaning. And so
0: but you've also written that at the end of your time as a music critic, you kind of stop wanting to pass judgment to sort of tell us whether it was good or not. That's not where you wanted to go.
1: That's a very kind way of saying that I got a little soft, which I think I think either thing can happen, right? Some critics get crankier the longer they write and the more they're like, ah, this stuff is not like it was when I started out. And I kind of had the opposite reaction. I spent so much time in rooms seeing shows. There's a certain amount of Stockholm syndrome because at a concert, you're surrounded by people who are having the greatest night ever. They bought tickets. They're excited to go see the thing. And so there's a limit to how much you want to necessarily be a party pooper and say, these people are wrong to have a good time at this concert. So that might have influenced me too. And there's also the sense that there's just like so much music. Is it worth going out of my way to say this band that you've maybe never heard of is not that good? And I think that those dynamics have gotten stronger. I write in the book about how a lot of mainstream outlets have largely stopped publishing negative music reviews. But I don't think it's ever possible for negative opinions about music to go away. I think that part of loving music is disliking music. Part of loving music is hating music. Part of what it means to love music is to have opinions and to have an idea that this thing is better than this other thing.
0: Well, I have to ask you about one line right at the end of your book where you say, when we complain about music, what we're really complaining about is other people.
1: Yes.
0: Which suggests that, pop music in particular, it's really kind of about identifying your tribe.
1: Yeah.
0: To some degree, your own identity. You're sort of expressing what you like through your music.
1: And sometimes that can be really intense. When I was a teenage punk rocker, I was like, this is my entire identity. And I don't like anything that's not punk. I want all my friends to be punk. I want to dress punk. I want to be all in. And as a grown up now, I'm not all into any particular genre in that same way. But still, music is really social. We listen to it with other people, or at least while thinking about other people. And often when we complain about music, that's why I say we're complaining about other people. Part of often what it means to say you dislike music is, I'm not like those people who like this.
0: Yeah.
1: It's a very human feeling to want to set yourself apart from other people. I was at a concert the other night at Madison Square Garden, saw the country singer Morgan Wallen. One of the most popular singers in country music, kind of a polarizing figure because he was pulled off country airwaves for a few months after being caught on tape using the N-word during a night out with friends. And so his concert felt like a tribal event. People were chanting USA and Let's Go Brandon between songs. And there was this idea that part of the excitement, part of the fun of this concert was that you were a member of this tribe, especially in Manhattan, right? You're different from those other people in New York. You're a Morgan Wallen fan. And that's a great example of the power that popular music can have to make you feel like you're part of something.
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5: One morning I heard the people on the news talking about a football game that they called the Super Bowl that had been played the day before. I called my friend Julian and asked him if he'd watched it, and he said he had. When I asked him what happened, I was not surprised to hear him say that he fell asleep. This is good. What else is television for? I'm Robert Skoglund in Tents Harbor, Maine.

0: When I was young in first grade, in the first grade classroom, I lost my two front teeth 2 days in a row. I lost my first tooth at math and my second tooth at writing the following day. In math, I was right in the middle of a story problem, and I asked Mrs. Corcoran if I can go to the bathroom. The bathroom that I went to was the one closest to the old music room. The bathroom is right down the hallway. Turn to your right. Can you see it? Where was your closest bathroom? If you are a girl, please stand out of the boys' room. If you're a boy, you can go in. I wanted to get the tooth out badly, so I tugged and tugged, and I finally got it out. After that, I told all my friends. I lost my second tooth when I was in the middle of my snowman story.
1: I went outside before dinner and made a snowman. My mom called me in, but I told my mom that let me make a snowman.
0: I asked Mrs. Wood if I can go to the bathroom.
2: William, go to the bathroom and wash out your mouth.
0: When I went to the bathroom, I was so excited to get that tooth out. When I got there, I looked at the mirror and said, 1, 2, 3, and I yanked my tooth out. After I lost my tooth, I even told some people who were not in my class. I was walking around the lower school saying, I lost my two front teeth 2 days in a row. I put my tooth in a Ziploc bag because Mrs. Wood and Mrs. Washburn didn't give me a little treasure box. I got to write my name twice on the tooth chart. See the chalkboard? Look at the left side. That's where the tooth chart was. After school, I told my mom. She was very excited that I had lost another tooth. That's the story of William who lost his two front teeth 2 days in a row.
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4: Michael, you sent me an email. Can you just lay out the story you told me in your email?
5: Yeah, for sure. So I have a little boy. His name is Charles, and he's a bit over 2 years old. And in the pandemic, we've been taking walks around our town. That's been the new fun thing to do. And our hardware store, the local Ace Hardware, set up a little hand washing station outside with a couple sinks and some soap dispensers and some paper towel dispensers. And for whatever reason, my son just became fascinated by the paper towel dispenser. And it was very specifically one of them, not the other, because there were two. he would wave at the little paper towel dispenser and say hello. And when he would come home, he would ask us to tell him stories about the little paper towel dispenser, like bedtime stories.
4: The two paper towel dispensers, is there something that makes one? Is there a difference between them?
5: None. They're identical.
4: There's something so wonderful about being a toddler that, like, they never know what the thing is the next day that is going to become their everything.
5: Yes.
4: You know, like, there's always something out there that could take them over completely.
5: Absolutely. Absolutely.
6: Ian, can we get personal for a second?
4: Of course. Yeah.
6: Okay. I know you have a child, right?
4: Yeah, I have a baby daughter.
6: Baby daughter, okay. Well, you know that one day she's going to ask you a very important question of where do paper towels come from?
4: Okay.
6: You're going to want to lie. I know this. I know you're going to want to say, oh, there's a big old paper towel bird that comes and leaves paper towels on your porch. But don't lie. Don't do it. There's no reason. You know where it comes from. Where does it come from, Ian?
4: The paper towel dispenser.
6: Comes from me. I'm Martin, and I'm a paper towel dispenser. When I'm not being used, I typically just look around and wonder, where did everything else come from? You know, like, where's the person dispenser? Where's the bus dispenser? Is there a paper towel dispenser? When I'm not being used, I typically just look around and wonder, where did everything else come from? You know?

0: everything else can't just appear. That'd be madness.
1: I guess then you have to think about where did the dispensers come from?
0: Oh, dispenser, I'd assume.
1: Yeah.
0: I hope to one day meet the big dispenser and thank it. Like, what if Dispenser was one of us, you know?
1: Do you have a picture of what the big dispenser looks like?
0: Well, yeah. I mean, all dispensers are made in the big dispenser's image. So I figure that the big dispenser just looks like me, but bigger.
1: I guess I don't really dispense anything. It's words, maybe.
0: I don't know. I've seen what you people dispense. I don't mean you people as in white people. I mean you people as in humans.
1: Right.
0: Yeah. And you guys, you know, you have various slots, several, in fact. Like, you have your three whole slots in your face area, and then you got the other two slots. So I don't even want to talk about those. There's a guy that comes by, I want to say once a week, and I've seen his name tag. It's Bill. And I don't know what is on his hands, but I know that he has to use me so much. I worry for him. Like, I don't know if maybe it's, you know, he's eating something or he just keeps falling into something. Like,
1: well, what's it look like?
0: It's a bluish brown color.
1: Okay.
0: Texture wise, it's like a loose hardness. Like, it's stiff but very wet. It also, it's like, it's crunchy. It's very crunchy, but, you know, it's soft, like a soft crunch. It feels like it would be milky, but milky in the way of a flame. Like, it's been around. It does stuff. Like, it shouldn't move while being still, but it does. I don't like to pass judgment on the people, especially Bill. He seems like a very nice guy. But I want him to change for him, not even for me. I want him to change for him.
1: But I imagine also for you.
0: Yeah, I mean, yes, for me, but, you know, a lot for me.
1: Martin, to be clear, you are one of the touchless paper towel dispensers.
0: Yes. I haven't been touched in a very long time.
1: Well, the way you work, where someone waves a hand in front of your sensor, a paper towel comes out. I'm wondering, has it ever happened by accident? You know, when somebody's just kind of walking by, makes a towel come out?
0: Every now and then. It really depends on how hand-like their body is. I would hope that if someone realizes that their body is very fingerly and hand-like, to at the very least do like a bigger walk around.
1: What makes a body hand-like or fingerly, as you said?
0: Well, it's like thin, but with one really chunky limb.
1: Right. The thumb limb.
0: The thumb limb, yeah.
1: I think you're describing a skinny person with a big head. That's hand-like. I think you're describing me.
0: No, I think that is exactly what it is, which, you know, I think all bodies are beautiful. So that's on me for putting, you know, for insulting the... Because I don't know if you've noticed, I have been dispensing a little bit every time you move, but I appreciate you acknowledging it, so I didn't have to.

0: Martin, I want to ask you about other ways people dry their hands.
1: Yeah, please do.
0: One, in bathrooms, there's often a machine where you push a button and it blows hot air onto your hands. Are you familiar with these?
1: Oh yeah, Laurel.
0: Okay.
1: Yeah, that's a good friend of mine. I feel like a lot of people don't realize what is happening in that situation. He's not enjoying it.
0: Like when he's blowing.
1: Yes, that's all pain. That's agony. That's a horrific thing to do to him. It's pain. The whole that Laurel. Can you explain real quick what it's like to have to deal with the heat stuff?
2: You mean that hot air?
1: Yeah, the hot air.
2: Yeah.
1: All right, is bad, right?
2: I hate it.
1: See, Laurel is not a fan. So, like, just give it a pat every now and then on the side.
0: I'm also curious about when someone, and I'm certainly guilty of this myself, when someone wipes their hands on their pants instead of using a paper towel or Laurel. How does that feel when you see that?
1: I don't want to say there's envy or jealousy or bitterness. I find that to an extent, pants are able to do the same job of paper towels, which is, yeah, good for them. It's not the same. And I think that is the issue, that there is a lack of fairness between pants and paper towels. And I think the best way to balance that out and make it a little bit more fair is if one day paper towels could be pants.
0: Someone, because pants are being paper towels, someone could wear paper towels as
1: Pants,
0: pants.
1: exactly. Like, okay, just go with the scenario with me for a second, will you, Ian?
0: Okay.
1: Imagine a man wearing paper towel pants. And you put them on, and you don't have to button them or zip them. You just slide them on. You've felt paper towels on your hands. Imagine them on your legs.
0: All right.
1: And then, when you have to take them off, you don't have to worry about, oh no, I have to unbutton them, or how am I going to slide them off my legs? That's so difficult and painful.
0: Okay.
1: You just walk into a lake or dip yourself into a bath, and it dissolves. Just goes out. I think it's beautiful.
0: Pants just melt away.
1: And someday I would like to talk to the pants dispenser about that.
0: When the hardware store closes at night, do you sleep?
1: Of course.
0: Do you dream?
1: Yeah, when I sleep only. Yeah, I have this reoccurring dream where I'm an ATM. Do you know what you're familiar with ATMs, right?
0: Okay, cash machine.
1: Yeah. And then in the dream, the best part is I get to charge a fee of $2.75. What a life.
0: Martin, when you imagine people taking the money, what do you imagine them doing with it?
1: I imagine they then go and buy more dispensers so that way they can get an excess of things that they need. So, like, just get a big old house dispenser and they can have all the houses you want.
0: Just to have an endless supply of everything.
1: Yeah.
0: But I guess too, there's only so much space on the earth. So thinking about continually dispensing new things, new paper towels, new houses, clouds, puppies, I think you said. Eventually, there just won't be room for all these things.
1: Well, then you use the room dispenser.
0: Just make more room.
1: Yeah.
0: On and ever on forever.
1: Yes. Does he have the time dispenser?

0: This is Everything is Alive. Our show is produced by Jennifer Mills and me, Ian Chillog, with Eva Walchover. Special thanks to Emily Spivak. Our editor is Hillary Frank. Martin, the paper towel dispenser, was played by Martin Morrow. Martin is a comedian, writer, and improviser in Los Angeles. You can follow him on socials at Martin M. Morrow and stream his album Magic of the City. Thanks to Michael and Charles for getting in touch about the little paper towel dispenser at the hardware store. I hope this has been a satisfactory bedtime story. Everything is Alive is a proud member of Radiotopia from PRX. Without Julie Shapiro, executive producer, we would be stuck forever in the show dispenser. You can get in touch with us any number of ways at everythingisalive.com. See you soon.
1: Candy DeWitt says her son Daniel was sensitive and shy as a kid.
2: But he always had like this inner strength. He wasn't one of those kids you had to teach right with from wrong, because he kind of knew it. And that's just the way he was. And I don't know, everybody liked Daniel. There wasn't nothing not to like about him.
1: But at the end of high school, something shifted.
2: We first noticed that things were going on with Daniel at the end of senior year. You know, just all the typical signs of mental illness coming out, paranoia and some delusions and, you know, other things like that. By the end of summer, he had his first psychotic break and was hospitalized.
1: At the time, DeWitt and her husband had no experience with mental illness. She also says her son couldn't recognize that he was sick.
2: He would tell me a guy's after him is going to kill him because their delusions are real. And you can sit and say, you know, no, that's not true. Look, you can show them physically how it's not true. And they will look at you and they'll say, yes, it is true. You don't know. You don't understand.
1: There were times DeWitt felt she needed help. So she called the police for what's called a 5150. If you think a person suffering from mental illness might hurt themselves or other people, a 5150 allows officers to forcibly take that person to a hospital to get treated. They're kept there for up to 72 hours. DeWitt says it was always a traumatic experience.
2: It was horrible. And, you know, they slammed him with medications, and we had no idea what was happening.
1: Daniel was eventually diagnosed with paranoid schizophrenia, but that was just the beginning of a long battle to get him help.
2: He came home, and from there, it just, you know, he was rehospitalized time after time after time. I mean, he would try to stay on his medication for a while. He didn't quite understand it, didn't think there was anything wrong with him. It just never lasted, and no matter what we did, we could not keep him in treatment.
1: DeWitt was worried about what might happen. But she could never have imagined what actually did. In 2012, Daniel was charged with murder. DeWitt couldn't talk about the details for legal reasons, so it's unclear exactly what happened. But Daniel has been in a locked psychiatric facility ever since.
2: To love somebody for 18 years and to see that person when they were well, when they were happy, when they were in school, when they were quote-unquote normal, get ill and then be... It feels like they're thrown away by the system.
1: Candy DeWitt is confident her son's fate could have been avoided. So she created the Voices of the Mothers Project. It's an advocacy group looking for a new way to help loved ones who refuse treatment. Right now, all their efforts are going to support a pilot program that would enact a version of Laura's Law in Alameda County. The program centers on what they call assisted outpatient treatment, or AOT. It would let courts compel adults like Daniel DeWitt to get long-term outpatient care, the kind of treatment that could help them fully recover. Now, not everyone agrees that AOT is really assisted treatment. Opponents say the program uses force. But Candy DeWitt says we already use force through 5150s, and she believes AOT would be a more compassionate and effective alternative.
3: In Alameda County, we 5150 more people per capita than any jurisdiction in the state.
1: That's Alex Briscoe. He runs Alameda County's Healthcare Services Agency. Back in February, the agency proposed AOT to the Board of Supervisors. Briscoe says it would only involve 5 people at first.
3: These are the very, very, very small number of people who are on the revolving door of EMS to psych emergency to inpatient to discharge to the park to back to EMS. I mean, these are folks who are being 5150 and coerced into care multiple times a month.
1: Under Alameda County's version of Laura's Law, these people would spend one day a week in court where the judge would discuss their treatment plan with mental health professionals. Under the state law, if the participants don't comply with their treatment, they could be admitted to a hospital for an evaluation. Basically, a 5150. But Briscoe says Alameda County's pilot wouldn't include that. The emphasis is less on threatening consequences and more on connecting people to resources.
3: Knocking on their door and saying, hey, don't you want to come into care?
4: And they say no.
3: We'll say, are you sure? How are you feeling? Is it working for you?
1: And for those who keep saying no,
3: we'll send another outreach team out with consumers who know your experience, and we'll say, hey, I've been there.
1: Consumers are people who use mental health services.
3: You don't want to go in the ambulance again, do you? You don't want to be held for 72 hours against your will again, do you? Like, there's things that work. See? It worked for me. Can I come back tomorrow and ask you again?
5: I know that people want to be compassionate and caring and help people, but helping people that don't want to be helped can equally be horrendous.
1: Sally Zinman is against the AOT pilot program and Laura's Law as a whole. For her, it's personal. One day, back in the early 70s, she woke up and no longer knew who she was.
5: I knew who people thought I was, but didn't accept that my name was Sally Zinman or I had gone to this college, and I did not accept that as being me. And I thought everybody was lying.
1: She was living on the East Coast at the time, and her parents committed her to a private institution. It was more common and easier for families to do this back then.
5: Well, I was literally imprisoned. You know, I couldn't get out.
1: Zinman was in and out of institutions for years. She eventually got out and recovered on her own. But she says her experience with forced treatment wrecked her trust in the mental health system.
5: What I needed at the time when I broke with reality was to have control over my life and more control. And instead, what was happened was control was taken away from me. That's sort of the core of why I think outpatient commitment is wrong, is when people are disturbed and upset, they need to have some kind of involvement in their treatment, not have it taken away.
1: What happened to Zinman is less likely to happen today. In 1975, a Supreme Court ruling drastically limited forced psychiatric treatment, except for in extreme circumstances. And states were left to decide how to enact laws around this issue. That's what led California to Laura's Law. But for Zinman, this law is a step backwards.
5: It's not just about outpatient commitment. I mean, it's a much bigger fight. It's about the direction of the mental health system, and are we going to a voluntary system of comprehensive services for people? Are we going to keep doing the same old thing that is based on force?
1: Now, Zinman is a leading advocate for mental health consumer rights. She says what happened to Candy DeWitt's son doesn't represent the majority of people with mental illness. Most aren't perpetrators of violence. And Zinman says we can't use that perception to take away people's civil rights.
6: Vote no. This is a dangerous precedent.
1: Other opponents of Laura's Law were present at a recent Alameda County public hearing. People spoke for over 2 hours for and against the pilot program.
7: I can't describe to you the desperation of families like mine. The horror and helplessness.
8: You don't change force by calling it something else. Being court ordered is based on intimidation and threats.
7: One side of this debate will win and one of us will lose. But if we allow the division to continue between us, everyone is going to lose.
1: People on both sides of the debate agree on at least one thing. The current system isn't working. Alex Briscoe from the county's healthcare services agency, even he isn't sure the county's version of Laura's Law will be successful. But he says,
3: I believe we have a, you know, this is my own personal position, but I believe that we have a moral and ethical obligation to see, to try.
1: Right now, what they're trying to do is find a middle ground. When Briscoe first proposed the pilot to the Board of Supervisors in February, they sent him and the agency back to the drawing board. They asked, can you achieve the goals of Laura's Law without adopting it at all? The pilot program is still on the table, but the agency will bring other ideas to the Board of Supervisors when it reconvenes later this month. For Cross Currents, I'm Liz Mack.

0: trying to write and explain to you, understand, about I was married for two times, and now common law with Frank.
1: I signed to you that later.
0: First husband, Bobby, was killed from wreck airplane in May 15, 1956. I had real strong love with him.
1: Put my finger to signed you that later. Finger.
0: You see, we marry only 17 months, and he most a boy, and did so love to me. But then I meet Roy. Second husband Roy I married for 22 years, but I was shocked and hard to believe in him.
1: Put my finger to signed you that later. Finger.
0: I went to work night shift, Roy Foreman days, and on nights went to see his friends and went to the bar and dance. He got drunk and pot. His girlfriend come to see me at my job, and she asked me about Roy, and I asked what for about him, and she showed me that she is pregnant, and I what? And I was real surprised because he is real good with me for 22 years.
1: Well, I point my finger and I signed to you that later.
0: He is father and love and work hard and never suffered to me. And have big house and two garage and lots of everythings. We go boat and picnic and happy, same.
2: Mm-hmm.
0: And he did not drink too much or mad with me, but so good for 22 years.
2: Uh-huh.
0: So I was real upset with her, and I faint, and Frank helped me to the hospital.
2: Uh-huh.
0: Frank went to see and tell Roy about I was in the hospital.
2: Uh-huh. Uh-huh. Uh-huh.
0: And Roy come right away to see me, and he asked me what. And yes, he did love, and yes, he did sex.
2: And yes, he did love,
0: and yes, he did sex,
2: and he did sex
0: with his girlfriend. Then he hold me, kiss me, crying over and over. But I said, no, leave me. And he hold me and he kissed me, crying over and over. And my daddy upset.
3: How's marriage?
0: Want me divorced to Roy.
4: I trusted you once.
0: My daddy could not Roy this forgive.
2: She's trying to.
0: Says Frank good and true, does me love, not just of sex, but wants to be marry me. And I don't know.
1: Some men, they like Mary with death because she can't hear her talk. Some men, they like Mary with death because she can't hear her talk.
0: Some men, they like death because she can't hear her talk. Frank love me. No. But he won't stop to sign to me. Then I say, no, you mean. You sign to me or not.
1: Tear my note, okay? Don't want Frank to find out, okay? Find out about I tell you, okay?
0: I know he loves me. He say he want me to forget Roy's past in Florida. Wants me my new life in California.
5: That story was produced by Susan Stone.

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3: 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Keep listening.

0: first time I encountered a bias against left-handed people was in my high school Latin class. There I learned that the Latin word for right is dexter, from which we get the English words dexterity and dexterous to describe someone good with their hands, while the Latin word for left is sinister, or as we say in English, sinister, meaning harmful, evil, or criminal. To be clear, there's obviously no moral basis for discriminating against anyone based on their handedness, but this ancient societal bias still captured in our language reflects a deeper numerical bias within our species, one that seems to be maintained at some level by the mechanisms of evolution. Welcome to the Quanta Podcast, where we explore the frontiers of fundamental science and math. I'm Hannah Waters, a senior editor at Quanta Magazine. Today we know that one out of every 10 people is left-handed, which means the remaining 90% of us lean to the right. This statistical imbalance is unusual. Dogs, for example, can be left or right pawed, but there's no numerical preference across the population of dogs. Why would evolution maintain a 90-10 split in humans? And why do we have a preference for one hand or the other in the first place? Thank goodness we have a curious left-handed science journalist on hand to explore such questions for us. Longtime Quanta writer Natalie Wolchover went down a rabbit hole of scientific and self-discovery in her recent column, Why Am I Left-Handed? Natalie, welcome back to the show.
1: Nice to be here, Hannah.
0: So what's the big idea here?
1: The big idea is really that it's remarkable that we still don't understand why there's this 90-10 right-handed, left-handed split in humans, despite it being something that we all experience in our lives, our handedness. And yet there are some really interesting new developments to talk about.
0: So when did you first realize that you were different, that you were left-handed?
1: I don't remember when I first was aware of it, because it would have been pre-memory formation. You know, one thing I learned in my reporting was that our handedness is determined before birth. You kind of come out already favoring one hand for things like thumb sucking, which I did do. So I can think back and remember that it was my left thumb that I sucked.
0: Mine was my right, for the record.
1: Checks out.
0: And what was your experience coming up as a lefty in a right-handed world?
1: I remember that I initially did mirror writing. So I would write from right to left using my left hand, basically mirroring the strokes of a right-handed penman. Doing the same hand motions produces mirror image writing if you're using your left hand. And so I had to really work to remember to go from left to right. And a lot of the time, even extending into when I could write very fluently, I would still sometimes accidentally write my name the wrong way or even purposely write my sentences the wrong way because it actually feels more natural to a lefty to write from right to left. And the interesting thing is my daughter, who's left-handed, and we're actually not biologically related, but she's left-handed and she does the same thing. She mirror writes and forgets sometimes and still writes her name from right to left. So I've realized that's actually quite a common experience for kids. And then also as a lefty, you know, you have these struggles as a kid. You're the odd one out a little bit. You have to learn to use right-handed scissors and it's not totally natural. Desks when you're a kid often have a place to lean your arm on the right side. So, you know, it doesn't suit you quite right. So there's various things you have to deal with from being left-handed, but it's quite minor and you just move past it. And in a way, you start becoming aware of how there might actually be some kind of strange advantage to being a lefty.
0: I grew up in a baseball family, and so learning very early on, the left-handed pitchers actually have a bit of an advantage because they can kind of psych out or they are athletically and physically different than the right-handed players.
1: Yeah, totally. And also left-handed batters have an advantage, and I remember that from playing softball, that it confuses a pitcher a little bit when the player's on the other side.
0: Yeah. And then I was reading like Jimi Hendrix, apparently, one of the probably the best guitarists of all time was left-handed. What do you attribute this kind of exceptionalism in some respects within the left-handed community?
1: That is certainly a part of the mystery. Because we don't understand left-handedness and all of the ways that it's related to other kinds of abnormal patterns of neuronal activity, we don't really understand yet why there are certain fields that lefties excel in. The sports one is more obvious. There's an element of surprise when you're a lefty. in hand-to-hand combat or any racket sports or competitive sports, if you're coming at things from the left side, people are just slightly less familiar with those kinds of physical motions. And so lefties have an advantage. And then say you're, you know, on a basketball team, it's an advantage to have a player who's a lefty who can dribble really well down the left side of the court. And as we'll get into later in our conversation, that's related to one of the theories about why there is any left-handedness at all, why it's not a 100-0 bias instead of 90-10.
2: Have you been interested in this question for a long time? When did you think of it as a scientific question that you could pursue as a science journalist?
1: Yeah, I have really been interested in it. You know, I get to do these wonderful essays for Quanta where I just pursue my curiosity on a subject. And so I was inspired to look into this more because of a paper that was published earlier this year that caught my eye. And that paper was getting at one aspect of this very complicated question, which actually spans many different scientific fields. And just in learning about that research, I thought, let me try to actually see how far we've come in cracking this mystery.
2: So what does it mean to have handedness? What have you learned at a kind of deeper biological or scientific level?
1: Okay, so in the brain, there's these patterns of brain lateralization, it's called, where the brain divides tasks between left and right, and we control our muscles and nerves on the right side and the left side of our brain, and we control the left sides of our bodies in the right side of our brain. So if your left hand is dominant, it really means that circuitry that's on the right, the motor circuitry, is more interconnected and richer. Maybe more neurons, but certainly more interconnected neurons that are controlling your left hand. And then in a right-handed person, it would be the opposite. Their left side of their brain controlling their right hand would be richer neuronally.
2: So I have a more interconnected left brain as a right-handed person.
1: Yeah. One of the interesting things about it is our hands themselves are identical. Like you look at your hands and you really cannot tell them apart. So it's not really to do with what's going on in our hands. It's about our brains.
2: And when during development is that handedness decided?
1: So this was one of the most interesting and surprising facts that I learned. There was a series of ultrasound studies decades ago at this point that showed that fetuses are actually moving one arm more than the other from a pretty early point in gestation. Around 10 weeks post-conception, the fetus, which at that point is like the size of a kidney bean, just really tiny, is moving one arm much more than the other. And there are these studies that look at arm motions of the fetus and then check what the handedness of that baby is later. And it correlates very strongly. So which arm is moving more during gestation really correlates with which hand is dominant later on. That's obviously a big clue here. There was this 2017 study I came across and then spoke with one of the authors about that showed that there's a lot of gene expression asymmetry between the left and right sides of the spinal cord that are potentially causing that difference where one side is much more physically active. So one side of the fetus is moving more. So this asymmetric gene expression, so different genes being turned on and building proteins on the left and right, is happening at that point in the spinal cord. And that's what actually seems to lead to one hand being dominant. And fascinatingly, that's happening all before the brain is actually controlling those arm motions. So it's really just involuntary motions that this fetus is making. And then only later is their brain hooking up to their motor circuitry and then getting involved. So a big clue. I spoke to the author of that study, Sebastian Ocklenberg of the medical school in Hamburg, and his interpretation is that it's actually our handedness that's already established by the spinal cord that then leads to the asymmetry in our brain. So because the one arm is moving more than the other, the brain, when it does hook up to our bodies, is then devoting more neurocircuitry to that side because of feedback. Then that asymmetry is cascading to the brain. And then from that point on, the brain is then in charge of controlling the motions of the hand. So yeah, it's our hands actually dictating what happens in our brains.
2: If by 10 weeks, it seems like this is already developed, the biologist then asks, So then how does that get set? You mentioned gene expression earlier. Are there certain genes that you were able to find that are associated with left-handedness? What's programming this at a deeper level?
1: Yeah, so very recently, there have been these large studies now that so many people get their genome sequenced, and that's easy to do. There are finally these studies that are finding associations between certain genes and left-handedness. It was thought back in the day that there might be like one left-handedness gene or one handedness gene, and that's certainly not the case. But there are around 40 genes that have been identified as if you have them, the more of them you have, the higher chance of being a lefty you have. And all of these genes are in this family called tubulin genes. They are very important in forming structural components of cells. So they form the building blocks of these parts of cells called microtubules. And so this discovery that it's about tubulin genes, that certain variants of these genes would lead to left-handedness, was totally surprising to scientists who study this. It's only really in the past few years that this has become clear. And it's obviously a huge clue to what's going on.
2: The idea that microtubules can somehow predict left-handedness is surprising to me, too. They make up a cell's skeleton, and they can transport things from one part of a cell to another. Why would that have anything to do with handedness?
1: I think it's unclear. What we can speculate about is that something about the microtubules is changing in a way that affects the motor circuitry development in the spinal cord. So what could be happening is that the way that certain signaling molecules are being transported around the cell, maybe because of some switch to the structure of the microtubules, they're ending up concentrated in one part of a cell as opposed to another. And then after cell division, this turns into a difference between cells. So you end up getting two populations of cells that are quite different, and that it is originating between this directional difference that's starting with microtubules changing in structure. So I think this is the area in which research will be happening over the next years and decades, now that they've identified these tubulin genes. But we don't exactly know yet how it's all happening in those early weeks of gestation.
2: So when I think about biology, I think about it having two parts. One is the physical explanation, which is potentially this microtubule system that creates left-handedness or right-handedness. But then there's also a historical or evolutionary part of biology, which is why have left-handedness at all? And in this consistent ratio of 1 to 9, one lefty to every 9 righties, have you been able to uncover an evolutionary explanation for this bias?
1: Yeah. And I should say also, before we move totally on from genetics, an important and fascinating thing about left-handedness is there is a genetic component, but it's also somewhat random as well. So if there's two parents who are left-handed, the chance that they'll have a left-handed kid is still only like a quarter. And even identical twins, one will be a lefty and the other will be right-handed. So it's like, okay, these tubulin genes are involved, but there's also some randomness involved. So that tells you that whatever the process is that's creating handedness, it's very subtle and could go either way. So in terms of why evolution would put in that slight bias that most of the time pushes the fetus to being right-handed, but sometimes pushes it left-handed, is another fascinating aspect of the mystery. Most of the speculation in this field and most of the research is trying to grapple with why would this be a stable and preferred state for humanity to have this 90-10. You know, it's just not something that we see in other physical traits. If 90% of people are right-handed, it might be because that's preferable. But then why not just get rid of the 10% completely or push that down to zero? So what's going on here? One very interesting finding from earlier this year reported in PLOS Biology was researchers looking at handedness among primates and both human ancestors, hominins, and also other species of primates. And they tried to pinpoint, okay, where did this set in? Because other primates might have hand preferences, but there's not this species-wide bias to the right. So it's more of an individual preference, like, oh, this primate uses the tube to retrieve the food in the jar with its right hand. This one uses its left hand. That just develops on an individual level. But it's humans who have this population-wide bias. And their study suggested that handedness set in around 7 million years ago, so at the start of the hominin line, and that was when we became bipedal, which makes a lot of sense. Once we can stand up, we can start using our hands for things, for asymmetrical things, not just pushing ourselves along the ground, but rather maybe I can do something with this hand and do something else with this one. So that's really when this preference has started. And then later, around 3 million years ago, when the human line began, was when the bias towards the right set in and got established. Still a mystery as to why that happened.
2: Why back then we would go right?
1: Yeah. The harder thing to explain is this 90-10 situation.
2: Versus just being 50-50.
1: Yeah, because there's many other things about us that are just rigidly one thing or the other. It's not like we're fully symmetric otherwise, except for handedness. No, we're asymmetric. Our hearts are on the left. Our liver is on the right.
2: Your heart is still on the left,
1: right? My heart is still on the left, yeah. It's not like I'm a switched person. So yeah, there's a lot about our bodies that's asymmetric. And that citizen versus, it's called, when your body is a mirror image of most people, can be a very dangerous condition associated with a lot of other issues. So the process that establishes our left-right axis in our bodies is totally separate. It's happening even earlier during development, and that process is actually well understood. It's cilia on the surface of the body of cells is like swirling around in a certain clockwise way that creates a current that pushes other molecules to the left and establishes left versus right. And that's what's happening there. So that process is separate from whatever's going on with handedness. Similarly, in our brains, most people process language on the left sides of our brains. And that's still true also in many left-handed people, but left-handed people do have a tendency to process language either in both sides of the brain. So something about our hands is actually, as well as causing our motor circuitry on the right to become more developed, it's also affecting other things that are developing on the right side of our brain. So things get a little bit more messy and individualized in a left-handed person's brain, which might have advantages, as we've discussed, like maybe that helps with certain types of thinking. But overall, it's not a total switch. It's somehow correlated with handedness, but the brain's still trying to establish the same asymmetries as in every other person.
2: We can't go back in time to 3 million years ago, but what were some of the kind of more speculative or interesting evolutionary theories you encountered that would explain why we would maintain this ratio?
1: One that is probably most famous and also probably most supported at this point is a modified version of what's called the fighting hypothesis. So this came around in the 90s, and I remember hearing about it as a kid and being even more proud of myself. So that original fighting hypothesis says that lefties have an advantage in fights because of the element of surprise. So somehow the reason there's any left-handedness at all is because when it's at that low level to where it is surprising to people, then there's this advantage. But that theory really explains why it's not 0% left-handedness. It doesn't explain why most people are right-handed. So then a few years ago, some authors came along with the modified fighting hypothesis, which says, okay, there is a basic advantage that righties have, which is the reason for the dominance of right-handedness, which is the fact that our hearts are on the left. So the left sides of our bodies, our torsos, are more vulnerable, need to be protected more. So right-handed people, when they're fighting, stand with their right sides forward, at least attack right side forward. They're protecting their left. And lefties have to attack with their left hand, so they're opening up their body to vulnerability with their heart being on the left. And so with the start of seriously violent combat with the rise of humans, it could be that that small disadvantage that lefties had really had a huge, ultimately genetic effect that more lefties were killed, eventually leading to this right-handed dominance. And then this year, those same authors of the modified fighting hypothesis came out with a paper that looked at actual sharp force injuries, studies of patterns of injury, and they found that people really are stabbed significantly more on their left sides because of right-handedness, and that these attacks on the left side are more often fatal than stabs on the right side. So that really could be a big part of the reason. Part of this hypothesis, though, is that there's still a slight advantage to being a lefty within the context of right-handed dominance because of that element of surprise. And there's many other kinds of fighting that don't involve stabbing someone in the heart. So in those forms, maybe a lefty still has this advantage. So it doesn't get pushed all the way to 0% left-handedness. I think that that's a pretty compelling picture, but again, it's speculative. We can't go back in time and figure that out.
2: That seems to make a lot of sense, though. Not being able to protect your heart, that'll just knock you out of the gene pool, right? So then you'd bias that way.
1: Yeah.
2: But then, the 10% must be the sweet spot, you know?
1: Yeah, I think so. Scientists say it's very stable across cultures and time. So it's actually 10.6% has been pinpointed left-handedness in the population. I wonder if that is enough of an explanation. Part of me has always wondered whether the bias against left-handedness has led to something that could have been a smaller asymmetry, kind of getting exaggerated over time. You know, in our current era, there's not a lot of prejudice against lefties, but up until the 1970s, kids trying to write with their left hand were made to switch. I was reading this book from the 50s about how to train your child to use their right hand when they're trying to use their left hand. You know, and it was about how like they're going to be facing more injuries. All of this machinery is built for right-handed people. So they're going to face difficulty getting a job if they're a left-handed person. So you should switch them. There was so much stigma against it for so long. And as you talked about, our very language is encoded with that stigma. And so it could be that human culture, society actually had such a strong preference for right-handedness that left-handedness did tend to be diminished in the gene pool.
2: So how has working on this story changed your experience of being a lefty?
1: One thing is, it's just been fun to hear from a lot of left-handers. The readers of the story, the people who are emailing it to their people they know, are left-handers. And so I heard from a lot of lefties about just their own family histories, people who they and their siblings were all left-handed, even though their parents were both right-handed, or people who feel that their right hand is much stronger, even though their left hand is better for fine motor tasks, and just all of the subtle individualized versions of handedness that you see. So it's just been a reminder in a way of how important this is when you are a lefty. So even though it doesn't feel like a big deal to have to overcome struggles, the pen at the grocery store being attached to the stylus on one side and you can't reach over to get it enough over, you know, to write. So those little things that are just inconvenient and annoying make you think, it's not a big deal. But then with this and just how fun it's been to talk to other lefties, you realize, okay, it is an important aspect of my experience.
2: Yeah. And 10% of people that's a lot of people.
1: Yeah. And it's not a huge deal. Like, we can learn to use our other hands. Amputees learn to use their other hand. So again, it's maybe just something we have to overcome that previous generations just overcame uncomplainingly. But that's even another part of the mystery. You know, if it's not a big deal and it is easy to overcome, then what's the point of it at all?
2: Yeah. Well, thank you for this super interesting conversation, Natalie.
1: Thank you, too.
2: So at the end of every episode, we like to ask our guests for a recommendation for listeners. What do you have?
1: I've done this a few times, and I've realized that the recommendations that people always actually take from me are not when I'm recommending some newfangled thing or great new book. It's always when I say, you should go read the classics. You should read a really good book that stood the test of time, that everybody says is brilliant, because it is. And so I'm going to recommend one of those, which is Anna Karenina by Tolstoy. One of my favorite books. It's amazing. You're going to learn a lot about the human condition. Not sure if left-handedness is in there, but a lot is in there. And the best translation, I think, is this Kabir and Volovodsky, a quite recent translation that makes it feel quite modern or contemporary in the language. So Anna Karenina.
2: I'm about to leave on vacation, and that book was kicking around in my head as something I should bring. So
1: do
2: now
1: it.
2: I definitely will do it. Thank you, Natalie.
1: Thank you, too.
0: Also on Quanta this week, you can read about how AI is taking part in a math project to solve thousands of problems posed by the famous mathematician Paul Erdős, and the latest evidence that neutrinos can be produced from within the interior of the Earth. If you've been enjoying the Quanta podcast, please take a moment to rate the show and leave a review. We'd love to hear from you. 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I'm Hannah Waters, a senior editor at Quanta. Funding decisions by the Simons Foundation have no influence on the selection of topics, guests, or other editorial decisions on this podcast or in Quanta Magazine. 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The production team is Ali Budner, Deborah J. Balthazar, Genevieve Sponsler, and Tommy Bazarian. 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
3: Due process. What is it? Who gets it? I'm Robert Reich, and this is a short take from Inequality Media and KALW. There's been some misinformation about this fundamental right that's guaranteed by the U.S. Constitution.
4: Your Secretary of State says everyone who's here, citizens and non-citizens, deserve due process. Do you agree, Mr. President?
5: I don't know. I'm not a lawyer.
3: Well, I am a lawyer, and I've argued before the Supreme Court. The Fifth Amendment to the Constitution explicitly says no person shall be deprived of life, liberty, or property without due process of law. If you're an immigrant who has been detained by ICE, you are entitled to a notice of the charges against you. The government must also provide you with a charging document, often called a notice to appear, outlining the reasons for potential deportation. You have the right to present evidence before an immigration judge to show why you should not be deported. You might be seeking asylum, for example, or have a student visa or green card. And you have the right to appeal the decision to a higher court. You cannot simply be ripped off the streets and deported without a chance to defend yourself. That would be a clear violation of due process. Our country was founded on the idea that government cannot arbitrarily take away your rights and that everyone has a right to defend themselves. And that really means everyone. The word person in the Fifth Amendment makes no distinction between citizens and non-citizens. And the Supreme Court has reaffirmed this multiple times. Conservative and liberal justices have agreed. Due process is a fundamental constitutional protection to ensure that all of us can maintain our life, liberty, and our property, regardless of who we are or where we come from.
6: 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They're actually a sort of invisible energy. This aerial can actually pick up enough of this energy to power this primitive receiver I made. It has no battery. It relies entirely on harnessing the energy of the radio waves in the air.
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Invisible, but vital to our world. Listen. These distinctive and rather unusual sounds are all coming from a colony of elephant seals. The elephant seal is a walrus-shaped marine mammal up to 8,000 pounds in size. It lives primarily in the ocean, but comes to land once a year to mate and rear its young. Elephant seals are characterized by the male's huge proboscis, or nose, that indeed looks much like an elephant's trunk. One would expect that they would use this organ to bellow, belch, and snort, but most of the sound comes from deep within the elephant seal's chest, and their big nose has no known function except for flag waving when facing off with another male. These animals are making five main sounds, each with its own function. The high, monkey-like screeches are the pups calling to their mothers, and each pup can recognize its own mother's responding bark. The females also make a gurgling noise to threaten the males and keep them at bay, while the males make a hollow sound, sort of like an outboard motor. Their highly ritualized and sometimes bloody confrontations determine dominance and submission within the group. The flatulent sound is coming from the elephant seal's nose as he clears it of sand. And after swimming underwater, which they can do for up to 2 hours, they also need to blow water from their nostrils upon surfacing.

In April 1670, a ship carrying English colonists sailed up the Ashley River off the coast of Carolina in search of a location for a new settlement. They selected a spot along the river's west bank, came ashore, and christened the new colony Charlestown in honor of their king, Charles II of England. Among the settlers was Dr. Henry Woodward, who soon became an indispensable member of the young community. Woodward, a skilled physician, had also lived with the Cassabo Indians on nearby St. Helena Island, where he learned their language and customs. This knowledge made him well suited to serve as interpreter and Indian agent, a role vital to the fledgling colony's survival. Even before landing in Carolina, Woodward likely knew which Indians the colony needed to befriend. Shortly after arrival, he contacted regional tribes and soon received an important invitation. In the early summer of 1670, just months after the colony's founding, Woodward journeyed inland to meet with one of the most powerful chiefs in the southeast. The emperor, as the chief was called, ruled Kofatachaqui, a 400-year-old Mississippian culture chiefdom that encompassed much of present-day South Carolina. Kofatachaqui was a well-organized society with developed agriculture, a centralized governing system that linked its villages, and a large number of well-armed warriors. Woodward's visit went well, resulting in an alliance with Kofatachaqui. Later that year, in September 1670, the emperor made an official visit to Charlestown. This friendship undoubtedly helped ensure the safety and security of the young Carolina colony. Woodward's visit went well, resulting in an alliance with Kofatachaqui. Later that year, in September 1670, the emperor made an official visit to Charlestown.

1539, conquistador Hernando de Soto led a 600-man army through the southeastern region of the present-day United States, searching for gold, plunder, and slaves. Accounts from the expedition describe the visit in detail, including a memorable meeting with the kingdom's ruler, a female chief the Spaniards called the Lady of Cofetachiqui. Although still powerful, Cofetachiqui was in decline when De Soto encountered the chiefdom in 1540. Old world diseases, introduced through contact with the previous Spanish expeditions, were spreading through the native population. Before Europeans arrived, however, Cofetachiqui was likely among the most powerful and well-established Mississippian culture chiefdoms in North America. While the lady and her kingdom sound much like an Indian princess myth, the story was well documented by members of the De Soto expedition. Just outside of present-day Camden, South Carolina, as you cross the watery river on Interstate 20, look downstream and imagine the eastern shores that appeared 500 years ago. The virgin hardwood forest that once lined the banks are long gone, and dams have greatly reduced the river's flow. But imagine, in the distance, on a bluff overlooking the broad river, a Mississippian-style city with over 500 Indian dwellings. In the center, a plaza leads to a large mound, upon which sits a temple the size of a football field. Smaller mounds with notable buildings, along with many more dwellings, occupy the surrounding countryside. According to writings from the De Soto expedition, this was Cofetachiqui at the time the conquistador and his army arrived on May 1st, 1540. The journals describe it as a town of great importance. For De Soto, it had been a long journey to reach the fabled kingdom. Nearly a year earlier, the conquistador and his army had landed near Tampa Bay on the Florida Peninsula to search for kingdoms and treasure. The expedition spent the winter in Appalachia, near present-day Tallahassee, Florida. There, they captured a boy in his teens who'd been traveling with Indian traders. The boy, whom they named Perico, told them that he was from a powerful inland empire that was ruled by a queen and was rich with treasure. Intrigued by the boy's description, De Soto was anxious to locate the kingdom. In early March 1540, with Perico as their guide, De Soto's army marched northward through what is now Georgia and eastern South Carolina. After a difficult month-long journey through dense wilderness and seemingly endless swamps, De Soto and his men finally reached Cofetachiqui. Apparently aware of the approaching army, members of the chiefdom met the expedition at the edge of a large river, now believed to be the Watery River, near present-day Lugoff, South Carolina. After several emissaries from Cofetachiqui crossed the river and conferred with De Soto, the queen appeared on the opposite bank. Attended by servants, she was carried on a litter draped with fine white cloth to the river's edge, then ferried across in a canoe shaded by a decorative awning. One expedition writer compared the scene to Cleopatra crossing the river Cydnus. The queen greeted De Soto wearing a finely woven white shawl, her upper body draped in pearls. After exchanging warm greetings, she removed a heavy strand of pearls and placed it around De Soto's neck as he bowed. The lady's entourage then presented the expedition with hides, blankets, meat, corn, and salt. The queen provided canoes for De Soto and his men to cross the river, and then took them to her capital at Cofetachiqui. This is thought to have been located at the Mulberry Mound site near present-day Camden, South Carolina. The Spaniards were impressed with the queen, writing, "We were very gratified and charmed, both with her discretion and with her great beauty, which she possessed in extreme perfection." They also spoke admirably of the people of Cofetachiqui. "The Indians are very clean and very polite, and more civilized than any who had been seen in the land. They walked covered down to the feet with very excellent hides, in blankets of sable and blankets of mountain lions. All natives were shod and clothed." Expedition writers were especially impressed with the city's huge temple, describing it as a very authoritative temple on a high mound, very large and very tall and broad, all covered high and low with very excellent and beautiful mats. They also noted that the

steeply pitched roof was covered in intricately arranged seashells and pearls that sparkled in the sun. The cavernous building was described as the richest and most superb of all those that our Spaniards saw in La Florida, using the Spanish name for the southeast. Another expedition member who had seen similar buildings in Mexico and Peru said the temple was among the grandest and most wonderful of all the things that he had seen in the New World. Inside the temple's two enormous doors, De Soto's chroniclers described 12 giant figures carved from wood, standing guard, six on each side, their faces carved in a fierce and bold posture. Expedition members noted that these huge wooden warriors, some 11 feet high, held elaborately carved weapons decorated with mica, copper, pearls, antlers, and shells. Life-sized carvings of previous rulers stood before raised wooden burial chambers, each painted with a portrait of the deceased. Within these chambers lay the remains of past chiefs and their families, their mummified bodies adorned with numerous strands of delicate pearls, fine cloths, and pelts. Throughout the inner temple, wooden chests were filled with loose pearls, the chroniclers describing chests filled with so many pearls that 300 horses could not have carried all of them. The queen and her people graciously housed the entire army within the city and shared their food stores with them. De Soto, however, sought more than just grain and venison. His quest was for gold and silver. Finding no precious metals in the city, he ordered his men to loot the temple, removing over 200 pounds of pearls, even stripping them from the remains of deceased ancestors. Hernando de Soto stayed in Cofetachiqui for 11 days, resting his soldiers and searching for gold in the surrounding area. He was surprised and quite relieved at the warm reception and hospitality his expedition received, especially considering the powerful chieftain's warlike reputation. He soon discovered the reason for the subdued and friendly response. It was because Cofetachiqui was in a greatly weakened state. Expedition writings mention a recent epidemic, likely caused by disease acquired through contact with the Spanish in 1521 and 1526. The queen stated that a great pestilence had visited them the previous year, and many of her people had died. Food stores were low, and in the surrounding areas, the Spanish noted, large uninhabited towns choked with vegetation, and four long row houses full of bodies from the plague. Finding no gold or silver in the area, De Soto decided to move his army onward in search of other kingdoms to plunder. However, to ensure a safe passage through hostile lands, the conquistador took the queen hostage, forcing her to accompany them. After a few weeks of travel, she and her servants were fortunately able to escape and likely return to the chiefdom. No further mention of the Lady of Cofetachiqui appears in historical records. Despite the looting of their temple and their queen being taken hostage, the people of Cofetachiqui were fortunate that their encounter with De Soto wasn't more severe. Perhaps due to the intelligence, charm, and canny diplomacy of their queen, the chieftain was able to avoid conflict with De Soto and his powerful army. Other tribes encountered by the expedition were not as fortunate. As De Soto's army continued their march across the southeast, they looted and burned villages and crops and killed many indigenous people. After leaving Cofetachiqui, De Soto's expedition spent the next 2 years searching the southeast in vain for a kingdom of gold to rival the Aztec and Inca empires. Finally, stranded in the swamplands along the lower Mississippi River, with his men starving and depleted, De Soto died of a fever on May 21, 1542. The chronicles from the De Soto expedition, written some 235 years before the founding of the United States, offer an extraordinarily rare glimpse into pre-Columbian America. However, according to anthropologist Charles Hudson, his march across the South caused much more devastation than Sherman's march 325 years later.
Although Kofatachiqui was only looted, not sacked and burned, the chiefdom, like many other native societies, was still adversely affected. Though weakened by the Spanish intrusion and exposure to European diseases, Kofatachiqui continued to have a powerful presence in the Carolina region. By 1700, however, for reasons not fully understood, Kofatachiqui had all but vanished. In 1701, English explorer John Lawson journeyed through the watery valley and noted finding only small settlements of Congaree Indians. It is likely that the people of Kofatachiqui were assimilated into the Catawba tribe.

Early colonists in Carolina, observing local tribes gathering acorns and hunting game, likely assumed that these people had always lived a simple hunter-gatherer lifestyle in an untouched wilderness. This common perception, known as the pristine myth, promoted the idea that these were virgin lands, unaffected by their indigenous inhabitants. European settlers believed that colonization and civilization would improve these supposedly untouched lands. The English colonists could not have imagined that a sophisticated and powerful chiefdom, lasting for almost 500 years, had once covered a large part of what would become the Palmetto State. The pristine myth became somewhat of a self-fulfilling prophecy. Well before large numbers of European settlers arrived, aspects of their culture, religion, and especially their diseases preceded them. Encounters with early European settlers weakened indigenous societies, greatly reducing populations in many regions. Consequently, once grand chiefdoms dissolved into scattered tribes living in small villages. The large mound settlements were abandoned, and nature soon reclaimed the land. Within a few generations, the people who had lived in the region for centuries reverted to the basic lifestyle of their distant ancestors. We tend to recognize and celebrate our own tribes, but it's worth remembering that our shared human history on this land that we briefly inhabit may be deeper than we realize.

I am 50 feet underwater, alone, a quarter mile offshore from the Kohala coast of Hawaii Island. The fish on my stringer are bleeding into the current. I can see the faint copper trace dissolve into blue. Something in the water around me is reading the signal. Then the shadow comes. 15 feet of tiger shark, striped and deliberate, materializing from the haze the way large things do underwater. Not approaching so much as arriving. She circles once. Her eyes find mine. She stops. I do not turn away. I hold position, eye to eye, and I wait. People who haven't spent years in the ocean read this as confrontation, a near-death experience to recount at dinner parties. But I see a shark almost every dive. The shark is not a metaphor. She is a Tuesday. Hanging there in the blue while she decides what I am, I think about my father. Dr. Moges Bizuna, born in Harar, Ethiopia in 1944, the son of a wealthy man who refused to acknowledge him, raised in a shack by his mother. At 10 years old, he left home and traveled 50 miles to find a school because the town he came from had no school past the third grade, and he had already decided that the ceiling above him was not his ceiling. He's 81 years old now. He's losing his vision. The man who chased light across continents can no longer read his phone. There's a story my father told at every party, every family gathering, every holiday table throughout my childhood in Indianapolis. He told it the way people tell stories that contain them. Not to inform, but to return. He was 10 years old, sharing a single rented room with four other boys at the school 50 miles from home. They paid $2 a month, pennies, for injera and shurawat twice a day and a place to sleep. When winter came and the days grew shorter, they were offered candles for 25 cents each. One boy refused to pay his share. The other four children, including my father, each paid extra and bought the candles themselves. They were 10 years old. They had already learned that the agreement, everyone contributes, everyone benefits, was the only structure that worked. You did not wait for perfect conditions. You filled the gap and moved forward. But the boy who refused to pay used the light the most. He sat closest to the candle. He read the longest. He seemed to believe he was clever. So they took their blankets and built a wall around him. If he would not pay for the light, he would not receive it. But the enclosure had a flaw. They couldn't seal the ceiling. Light leaked through the top and pooled inside his fort. While they shivered in open air, he was warm and illuminated. And because he was 10 years old and hadn't yet learned the cost of certain kinds of cleverness, he began to read aloud, just to let them know. So they sat in the dark, together, and refused to buy light at all. The boy had fashioned his own candle from fat and cloth. The smell spread through the neighborhood until neighbors arrived with sticks and taught him a lesson that reason could not. After that, he paid his share. They lit the candle. They all had light. My father told this story laughing, not as a lesson. He never said, "And so you see, the moral is," he told it as a memory that delighted him, that contained something true about how the world works. He laughed at the rancid candle. He laughed at the neighbors. He laughed at the image of 5 10-year-old boys negotiating the economics of shared light. I retold it at his 70th birthday party in Indianapolis. He had forgotten the story entirely. He listened to me tell it and laughed with his whole body, as if though hearing it for the first time. By then, it had already passed from him to me so completely that he no longer needed to carry it. My parents fled Ethiopia in 1978. The Derg, the military junta, had marked my father for arrest. He had one night. He left immediately, going into hiding in the countryside.
My mother stayed behind with their toddler, Umsala, hoping the danger would pass. It didn't. By April of that year, staying meant dying. They walked to Sudan, on foot. They reached a camp, and it was there, in the space between one life and the next, that I was conceived. Not planned, not an accident, but the natural consequence of two people who had survived something together and were still choosing to believe in the future. They did not know if they would make it to Frankfurt. They conceived me anyway. They moved forward anyway. They released the outcome anyway.

They reached Frankfurt, where I would be born a few months later. My father's brother, Alemayo, was painting a hunger cloth for a German church. That commission financed my parents' flight from Sudan. In 1981, after my first birthday, the White Harvest Church in Indianapolis sponsored our immigration to the United States. My brother rejoined us a year later, after 4 years of separation, held whole by his grandmother, while my parents rebuilt a life on the other side of the world.

0: My father completed his PhD. He taught anatomy and physiology for 30 years. The architecture of the human body, how systems connect, how structure supports function, how every visible action depends on invisible preparation. He was teaching the same thing in the classroom he had learned in horror. He just had a different language for it by then. Last week, my children's mother called and asked me to take the kids. My daughter, Mary Coco, 12, my son, Mogus Mackay, 10, named for his grandfather. Later that night, she sent me a message. Thank the kids. I didn't know what she meant. I asked them about it in the morning. Mary has been making sea creatures from beads and elastic cord, squids, octopuses, starfish, and selling them to her classmates. Mogus learned to make them too and sells the same item for $20 that his sister sells for 10. He has always understood leverage. When they arrived at their mother's house and found her upset, they didn't ask for an explanation. They came up with a plan. Mary gave Mogus $50, money they had made themselves at school with their hands, and sent him out into the rain to find something to ease her mother's pain. He walked to four stores. He selected a necklace, her favorite lemonade, and a small jade cat, because their mother loves cats. Mary stayed home and watched her baby half-sibling until the boyfriend came back from work. They left the gifts and a note on the bed and said nothing about it afterward. I did not teach them to do this. I recognized it. I have seen it before, in a cold room in horror. In a refugee camp in Sudan, in a retirement community in Charlotte where my father can no longer see his grandchildren's faces. My father traveled 50 miles. I descend 50 feet. My children spent $50, not because they were told, but because darkness asked and they answered with what light they had. My father's losing his vision. A window once open is now closing. I cannot fix this. What I can do is keep diving, keep teaching, keep raising Mogus and Mary Coco in the light of what was passed to me. Now it passes forward again in small, unremarkable acts. A necklace, a lemonade, a jade cat left silently on a bed.
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0: There's a Houdini quote printed on the wall as you enter this gallery at the Contemporary Jewish Museum. It says,
1: "Will wonders never cease?"
0: They won't. Not in this show, anyway. It doesn't reveal anything about how Houdini did his tricks.
1: It does explore why he did them, and what he meant, and actually still means to people.
0: Dara Solomon is a curator at the museum. She meets us up front for a tour.
2: Houdini was born in Budapest in Hungary, and he came over to the United States with his family when he was about 4 years old. He was born in 1874.
0: Houdini's given name was Erich Weiss. The family moved to America when his father, a rabbi, was hired by a synagogue in Wisconsin.
1: The job didn't pan out, and they ended up in New York. Houdini, some of his brothers, and his dad started working in a factory.
0: The magic part's coming soon, don't worry.
1: Yeah, soon. Here's Dara Solomon.
2: He very early, as legend goes, was interested in performing, doing backyard performances, and also interested in locks and unlocking things that people would lock up, and he would, you know, surprise them and be able to open the locks.
3: Was he a lawbreaker? Why did he like locks?
2: No, I think like his mother would like lock up like pies, and he would be able to like unlock the boxes that they were in.
0: When he was 7, Erich saw a trapeze artist perform at a traveling circus and immediately decided that he was going to be a trapeze artist.
1: And not too long after, Erich, Prince of the Air, was a trapeze artist at the age of 9 for the Jack Heffler 5-cent circus.
0: And in 1894, at the age of 20, he joined the Welsh Brothers Circus.
1: His colleagues included a Japanese balancing act, strongmen, sword swallowers, contortionists, and it was there that he really perfected one of his most famous acts.
2: This is one of the trunks that he would have used in the metamorphosis trick.
0: The metamorphosis trick. Houdini did this one with his wife, Bess. His hands are tied behind his back. He gets into a big sack, which is tied shut. The sack, with Houdini in it, is put into a trunk, which is then securely locked.
1: Bess stands on the trunk and closes a curtain in front of her. She claps 3 times. On the 3rd clap, the curtain opens to reveal not Bess, but Houdini. Bess is tied up inside the sack, which is inside the locked trunk.
0: Still just a basic big old wooden trunk.
2: Yeah, exactly. That's part of the appeal, that these everyday objects that he turned into spectacles.
0: How did he do it?
1: Magicians never reveal their secrets, and this exhibit doesn't either. The show does showcase other things Houdini escaped from. A milk can, a collection of handcuffs, a straitjacket.
0: These aren't necessarily everyday objects to everyone.
1: But they're not inherently magical or rare things either.
0: We wander over to a silent video showing one of Houdini's escapes in front of a huge crowd.
1: So he's standing on top of this metal bridge. Policemen are fitting his handcuffs on. All right, we see him, white trunks, climbing up.
0: There's actually people hanging all over the bridge just to watch it happen. And there
1: he goes.
0: Splash. He just jumped into the water, disappears, and like 4 seconds later, he's back out of the water. No handcuffs.
1: Handcuffs off. Just immediately.
4: He was iconic because his magic was good, his escapes were death-defying.
0: Joe Pond owns Misdirection's Magic Shop near Golden Gate Park.
4: I've been doing magic since I was a kid, and Houdini is actually one of my big heroes. When you say magic, right away you think of Houdini. In the dictionary, he actually is in the Webster's Dictionary, Houdini, look him up. But I just love Houdini.
0: He loves Houdini.
1: Anpon says he's not the only one.
4: Because everybody wants to be Houdini, not just magicians. David Copperfield, Doug Henning, David Blaine, Chris Angel. We all want to be like that, but not just that, but everyone else in the world. Michael Jackson, Madonna. If you think about it, he is iconic to magic, and everybody who is a showman or a show person wants to study the art of being Houdini.
0: Pon loves magic because it creates a different reality. And that was important in Houdini's day.
4: During that era, it was the Depression. He is the working man, the guy who's trying to break through the chains.
1: People crave distraction from their daily problems, the same way they do now. Houdini made their lives more magical.
0: Back at the Contemporary Jewish Museum's exhibition, there's a black and white photograph of a city street blown up to billboard size. There's an enormous crowd, and they're all looking at Harry Houdini, hanging high above them, upside down, in a straitjacket.
1: Where is he? There he is.
0: He's at the very, very top of the mural. It's a humongous mural. The street is totally filled. It looks like Times Square. Curator Dara Solomon says the picture was taken in
2: Providence, Rhode Island. And it's unbelievable how many people are there.
0: It must be the entire population of Rhode Island.
2: That's what we were just saying. It really seems that way. And they're just all out. Everyone has a hat and coat. So really, you know, you get this real sense of the period. Thousands of people would come out and watch him because they didn't have TVs. This was a time when you would go out on the street to see a spectacle.
0: Solomon says that kind of public spectacle is less common today, though we might still need it.
2: We're so used to, you know, being entertained in our homes or in a theater, but to see this on the street, it's way more powerful, I think.
1: The big crowd photo reveals something else about Houdini. He wasn't just an escape artist. He was also a master of self-promotion. Anytime he came to a new city, he'd perform his stunts in front of the newspaper building, guaranteeing himself some free advertising.
0: And he did just that in San Francisco in 1923.
2: He did the straitjacket escape in front of the Hearst building at Market and Third, just right around the corner.
1: The straitjacket escape. Houdini is strapped into a regulation straitjacket. His arms are firmly crossed across his chest, and the straitjacket's long sleeves are buckled shut at the ends and tied tightly behind his back. He's hoisted up by his ankles and hung upside down from a building. He squares his shoulders.
0: And then the wriggling starts.
1: He's got to get one of his arms above his head.
0: He accomplishes that somehow, and now his arms are free somehow, but his hands aren't. They're still buckled in their sleeves.
1: So he unbuckles them with his teeth.
0: His hands now free, Houdini takes off the straitjacket just as easily as a raincoat. Houdini died in 1926 at the age of 52.
1: He spent the last years of his life debunking people who claimed to have psychic powers.
0: But that did not mean he lost his own air of mystery.
4: He picked the best day to die on, too.
1: Halloween.
0: There were more than 2,000 mourners at his funeral.
1: He escaped a life in obscurity and poverty and allowed others a chance to escape the everyday. In San Francisco, I'm Molly Samuel.
0: And I'm Seth Samuel for Cross Currents.

0: This is Matt Brown, and I'm talking with Jim Brown, my father, about his time as a Peace Corps physical education teacher and coach in Colombia, South America, from 1962 to 1964. You were assigned to a university in Bucaramanga, Colombia, near the border of Venezuela. What were those first few days like when you arrived in country?
1: I remember that first day very clearly. Bob Burks and I had been in Bogota with the rest of the group. So we got on a plane, Avianca, and we flew to Bucaramanga. We get off this plane, and there's a welcoming committee there. City officials, people from the university where we're going to work. And at the same time, there were several hundred people behind the fences, waving, cheering, like we were celebrities. And I asked one of the people, I said, how did you get all these people out to visit, to see us like this? He said, oh, they come every Sunday afternoon to watch the planes land, take off and land. And then later that week, they had a reception for us at a hotel. And it was for Dan Friedman, an English teacher, and Tom Tolman, another English teacher, and for Bob Bergstrom and I from the PE part of the group. So we're talking to these people, small talk kind of stuff. And one of them commented, I don't know how he knew this, that three of us were left-handed. And I nodded and wanted to use my new Spanish, and I agreed with him. And whatever I said didn't come out quite right. The host smiled and changed the subject. And a few minutes later, Dan pulled me aside and said, Jim, I'm pretty sure that you just told these guys we were leftists. So it probably wasn't the message that the Peace Corps had in mind when they sent us to South America to offset the spread of communism, but I had already announced who we were.
0: To that end, is it fair to say that it took a while for all of you to get comfortable speaking Spanish?
1: Taking a while is a little bit of an understatement. There were several in our group who could speak Spanish who were very fluent, but for most of us, it was a work in progress. But even when we made mistakes, and we all made mistakes, Colombians were so nice and understanding and wanted to help, and it helped us get better every day. There were still bumps, and speed bumps, along the way. Kevin Dixon was in our group. He was a 6'7 guy from Boston who played basketball and baseball at the University of Denver. And he turned out to be a great coach, but Spanish wasn't good, and he would be the first one to tell you that. They sent Kevin to Tunja, which is a city north of Bogota, to conduct a basketball clinic, and a couple hundred people showed up, students, teachers, coaches. And at the end of the clinic, they asked Kevin to come forward and accept a gift and say a few words. He tried to thank them and say that he was embarrassed to be given such a nice gift, but he used a word that sounds in English a lot like embarrassed. It meant something else. Kevin had just announced to the group that he was pregnant.
0: Did that take a second to sink in, or do you think he realized that only years later?
1: Months later, maybe years later, but once the story got out, it spread around the country, and it's brought up at every reunion we've ever had.
0: Where'd you live while you were there?
1: For the first couple of months, we lived in a dorm at the university, and then we moved to an apartment. Actually, our boss, our Colombian boss, said they were building this new apartment over a theater not far from the university, and would we be interested in it? So we went and looked. It was $75 a month, split four ways. We had to get permission from the Peace Corps in Bogota because there was a rule that no more than two volunteers could live together in the same place. So we got the okay. We moved in. It had four bedrooms, two baths, hot water on good days, had a kitchen, had a living room, and living over a theater, I went to more movies in 2 years than I lived in Bucaramanga than I've seen the rest of my life. The theater was air-conditioned, which was important, so that was one reason. I just would go downstairs to cool off, and they also had subtitles, so it helped me with my Spanish. That's my excuse.
0: What did other volunteers think when they visited your palatial apartment?
1: Unbelieving. I mean, a lot of these people were living in pretty dismal places out in the countryside. And they would come into Bucaramanga to get supplies and come by the apartment, and they were just dumbfounded. First, they would say, did you check this out with the Peace Corps? Do they know about this? But they liked it, and they ended up staying with us often when they would come into town. So they were jealous, but it worked out okay. And it turned out that all of our people around the country, the PE people and English teachers, were living in similar apartments or hotels or whatever. We were expected to live at the level of whoever we were working with, and that apartment was consistent with that.
0: I grew up in Louisiana. You grew up in Louisiana, and food is a huge part of life and culture in that state. What was it like going from Louisiana to this completely different culture with a completely different kind of food?
1: Well, I knew we weren't in Louisiana anymore. We ate breakfast in the apartment. We ate lunch at the cafeteria at the university. But it was every day. This didn't change. Rice, yuca, a little meat, beans, and a Coca-Cola. 2 or 3 pesos. But it was, we just got tired of that. And we made a deal with this Thai restaurant in a hotel to eat one meal a day. I mean, who knew? Bucaramanga, Colombia, 60 years ago, there was a great Thai restaurant. It was like living in New York or Atlanta, someplace like that. So it was great. We kept enough food in the apartment to keep us going. There was a bakery 2 doors down. Yeah, fruits were easy to find and very cheap. You could get papayas, pineapples, bananas. Pineapple cost 10 cents a dime in U.S. money. So one day we bought a whole stalk of bananas for a buck and change. Thought we were getting a great deal. It didn't occur to us at the time that that whole stalk of yellow bananas might get ripe at the same time. So we were against the clock. We were up against the clock from the minute we got out of that market. 7 days, tops, eat a whole stalk of bananas. The numbers just didn't work for us. That was the last time we made that mistake.
0: This is Matt Brown. You've been listening to an interview with Jim Brown, a physical education teacher and coach in Colombia during the Peace Corps' earliest years.
2: Rest in peace, Michael Price. Just recently, I was on the outs with my friends and family when one of my friends told me that my friend Michael had gotten killed at the mall with his girlfriend by some hyphy youngsters who were arguing about how slow him and his girlfriend were going on the escalator. Here's a rap I wrote about it. R.I.P. Mike, why he had to die? They had to get that kid because he was so fly. Wake up in the

0: Don't feel me, the insane R.I.P. Mike. You know the game. Junior F. Baby.
1: A huge statue has bitten the dust in Kolkata, and almost no one is shedding any tears. Sports Today describes it.
2: It has stood tall in front of the iconic Salt Lake Stadium in Kolkata for several years. In front of the VIP gate is the sculpture of a headless torso with two balls on its feet and the Biswa Bangla ball on the top of the waist.
1: It is hard to describe. Two muscled, veiny legs in white soccer shorts, and on top of the shorts, instead of a torso, a big ball like a globe. The Bengali letter Bo standing in for Bisho Bangla, or Bengal and the world. And when a new government came to power in the state recently, ousting the old one, which had been here for 15 years, that statue was one of the first things to go. This is Sandeep Roy in Kolkata. The former chief minister of West Bengal, Mamata Banerjee, lamented, "I feel very bad." That's natural. The statue was apparently her brainchild. She had designed the logo on it. She said sports fans loved to take selfies with it. But few sympathized. Her government had removed a long-standing public art project as well, overnight. Poruma, a sculpture showing a tribal woman inspired by folk art. It was by renowned artist Shanu Lahiri, who had died the year before. It had become such a landmark since it was installed in 1987. The area had become known as Poruma Island. But it had to make way for one of the Bisho Bangla globes. Now one might say, what goes around, comes around. At that time, the artist Chitrabanu Mojumdar had told the Times of India, "In the US, minimalist sculptor Richard Serra's works have often courted controversy and led to public debate. Why can't that happen here?" He was probably referring to the tilted arc affair. In 1981, Serra installed a 15-ton rusting steel slab that cut across Federal Plaza in Lower Manhattan. He didn't think public art had to necessarily beautify public space. He wanted to disrupt it instead. Many New Yorkers didn't agree. New York Times art critic Grace Gluck called it an awkward, bullying piece that may conceivably be the ugliest outdoor art in the city. Employees of the government offices around the plaza collected signatures demanding its removal. It led to a hearing and heated debates, as recounted in the documentary Tilted Arc. Some government officials panned it.
3: Abstract art is fine and dandy, but when the public puts its money up for it, I think it ought to have some say in the matter.
1: The jury voted to remove the sculpture. Serra sued, citing his right to free speech, but to no avail. The sculpture belonged to the government, not him.
4: Obviously, I hope the arc is removed and auctioned off if possible. There is no shame in admitting a $175,000 mistake.
1: One night, it was cut up and hauled away to a scrap metal yard. Serra protested, but to no avail.
5: I can't live in a country that commissions my art, invites me to the White House, shakes my hand, and tears my work down.
1: And Serra warned against valuing art via referendum.
5: You know, if you had a referendum between a slot machine and Beethoven, there'd be no Beethoven.
1: It all raises an interesting question about public art, whether in Kolkata or New York. What is the real purpose of public art? In India, most of the time, it's either about beautification or it's just a monument to patriotism. In fact, public art in India these days tends to believe bigger is always better. India has the world's tallest, second tallest, and third tallest sitting statues. Public art in general is not something born out of public discussion, input, and demand. The former government had promised to make Kolkata into London, and as part of that project, it had installed mini Big Ben clock towers all over the city. And as a gift for soccer lovers, a statue of football great Messi when he visited the city. Now the Messi statue is gone as well, as part of the public art change sweeping the city. When the minister says the football statue was ugly, few disagreed. However, when a minister says it will be replaced by something more aesthetically pleasing, many are wary as they brace themselves for more giant statues, just playing a different political ball game.

0: Hi, folks. This is Ray, the source of all black knowledge. I want you to know how much I appreciate your kind reviews, patience, and a desire for new full episodes of the podcast. And I hope that you continue to remain as enthusiastic to hear new stories as I am to bring them to you. So while we wait, let me satiate your appetite with a little something to calm that rumble in your belly and decrease that buildup of pressure with this mini episode of What's Ray Saying? I don't often see other black people out here in the mountains of rural North Carolina where I live. So with that in mind, one day I'm driving down the road, a country road that's off a country road that's one way in and one way out, when I see a group of five or six black women dressed in red tracksuits walking just off the side of the road. And I put on brakes, and I back up because I need to find out what's going on. So I stop, and they approach, smiling confidently, and introduce themselves as proud members of Delta Sigma Theta Sorority, an organization of college-educated women committed to the constructive development of its members and to public service with a primary focus on the black community, just out on a walk. And I know instantly, it's not right. Something is wrong in the universe. Was there a black meeting I didn't hear about? Or are these sisters just lost? Early voluntary social organizations were fundamental in building networks and connections between black Americans, especially among socioeconomic peer groups. Created in the face of systemic racism and exclusion from mainstream institutions, black communities formed their own organizations to provide mutual aid, social support, and economic assistance to its members. Churches and fraternal organizations were central to the growth of these black associations. In their founding, black fraternities and sororities were created based on existing structures, but with added cultural flair, with calls, hand signs, and step shows. Though social in nature, many black fraternal organizations were formed with an emphasis on public service and civil rights. All right, Lynn, so we'll just get started. Just tell me about your sorority, when you joined, what is its name, etc.
1: I am a member of Delta Sigma Theta Sorority, Incorporated. I joined in 2014 through the Hickory Alumni Chapter in Hickory, North Carolina. For our sororities, we're named after the cities to where they're founded, if they're not collegiate chapters. After I joined the Hickory Alumni Chapter, I became primary advisor for the Rho Theta Chapter here at Appalachian State University. So I advise the chapter now. We have four members. Very active, very busy girls, very beautiful girls. So they stay busy, and I try to keep the boys away from them. That's my job.
0: I love it. Let me tell you about the story I got, right? So you know the environment that we live in. It's not a lot of black people here. So I live out in Ball Branch. I live out in Ball Branch. Meat Camp. Ball Branch is the name of the road, so I live out in Meat Camp. And just what would you have to say about Meat Camp? If somebody asks you, who lives in Meat Camp?
1: White people. Only white people.
0: That's right.
1: I think, honestly, y'all are the only family of color that I know that has ever lived in Meat Camp. I could be wrong, but I don't remember anybody else living out there.
0: Yeah, people have told me that's the case, you know. So, like, every black person that's on that road is related to me.
1: That's right. That's right.
0: So, I'm driving down the road, you know, one day, and I have to slam on brakes. I think I see, like, five or six black women wearing red, and I'm going, like, who are they? I back right back up and say, I know every black person in this county. I said, who are you? And they tried to mess with me a little bit. They said, like, oh, you just don't know us. We live over here. We live over there. I said, no, you don't. There is no damn way you'd live anywhere near here. And they go, how you know? I go, because I know. Mm-hmm. I know all the black people. We know each other. And I took their picture, and that was the last I saw of them. It's almost like no one would believe this had ever happened. So, you know The rest of the story.
1: The rest of the story is that was a homecoming weekend. And the founding members of the Rho Theta chapter at Appalachian State University rented an Airbnb in Meat Camp. So as a part of their sisterhood activities, they go for a hike or a walk. So you met, was it five or six of them?
0: Yeah, it was about five or six of them.
1: You met five or six of the founding members of the Rho Theta chapter of Delta Sigma Theta Sorority, Incorporated. And they're alumni of App State and very, very accomplished women. And they came back to homecoming and said, hey, we met some guy named Ray. I said, where are y'all staying? Meet Camp. I said, Christian. They're like, he said that every black person knows every black person. We went to school up here. I was like, right. And they were like, oh, yeah. So they enjoyed meeting you and loved picking at you. And I told him, I said, well, it's a small community. I said, because his wife is a Seda. So, you know, that whole sisterhood, that brotherhood, it extends. So they were like, yeah, we figured. Yeah.
0: Well, I tell you, I don't can't remember if I said this or not to them. I might have, but I was thinking to myself, who the hell's idea was for you to come up this road? They said, oh, it's a nice road. It's not. I said, do you know who lives up this road? Do you have any idea what a rarity it would be to see a black person? And the rumors and the stereotypes about this place, you don't just walk here. Whose idea was it?
1: Okay, so I don't even have to tell you, because you know, you've been here on this campus, how much of a bubble they are here on this campus and in this community. Most of our students assume that the entirety of Watauga County is just like, boom, they can go where they want to. They don't have to worry about anything. They don't have to worry about anybody doing anything to them. So in their minds, they didn't, I mean, they knew they were pretty isolated, but they didn't think, you know, they thought it was okay just for them to walk down the street in the middle of Meat Camp. They don't know the history. So, yeah. And for me, it's kind of hard because I want to instill in the girls the history. But then again, to a degree, I want them to have their own experiences, too. I want them to walk on the street and see the rays or to see the opposite of rain. You know, I want them to experience the county so that they experience life, too, while they're up here.
0: Yeah, I hope they understood the rarity of them seeing me, and it wasn't like, oh, there's just another black guy driving down the road.
1: I don't think they did.
0: I was stunned to see them.
1: I don't think they did, because, like I said, the students here are in a bubble. They think everything is like what they experience daily. And, you know, they're from the city, so they don't know. They think.
0: You make the point that it is a bubble.
1: Yes.
0: If you in proximity to the university, you might have the impression of a great deal of diversity, mm-hmm. And just, I don't want to say, a lot of people that are very progressive.
1: Yes. Yes.
0: But within about a few miles, not a few miles, a mile outside of town itself.
1: Yeah. Yeah.
0: Now, the place they were walking in Meat Camp where I live, they're nothing but Trump signs.
1: That's right.
0: All throughout that community.
1: Still now?
0: Yeah, yeah, yeah. Wow. To put that in some context for you.
1: Were they up then? No.
0: No, they weren't up then. Okay. I just trying to make, I think we might have had a Confederate flag, though, that was flying back then. Because here's the thing. I'm thinking to myself, I must know you. You must be looking for me. That's what I was thinking. You were relatives of mine or something like that. Who are you?
1: Who sent you out here?
0: Yeah, right? What are you doing? This many of y'all?
1: Yeah.
0: And they probably thought, oh, this guy is crazy. You know?
1: They love picking with you, though. Yeah.
0: Oh, man, it was good. Well, that's pretty much the story.
1: Yeah.
0: Thank you.
1: That is cool. Anytime. I enjoy it.
0: All right. All thanks. Right. Well, I guess you meet people where they are. And in my case, I'm at the largest collection of black women probably ever assembled in this hollow on the road. Love you, sisters.

0: This is PRX Remix.
1: Right. I saw this roller skater, Fred Blood. I saw him in Cherry Hill, New Jersey, and he was just like spinning around on his roller skates.
2: And you're looking at Freddie Blood, the guy that wrote the book on bull riding.
1: Roller skaters were pretty nerdy too, and I seen him do like little 540 spins.
2: A 540, look at the height on that one. He's cooking.
1: But I was kind of bummed out. Like, I'm like, man, why can't we do that, you know, with our skateboard? I was like, man, I got to figure this out. This would be cool to do, you know? Of course, I knew, you know, something like that was just, it wasn't like any other trick. So I know it would be definitely a game changer.
3: Come on in.
1: What would you call myself? I'm a skateboard shop proprietor. I'm a family man. I'm Mike McGill.
4: Mike McGill was a professional skateboarder, and he was a key figure on one of the most influential teams, which was the Pal Peralta team, aka the Bones Brigade. I'm Michael Burnett, and I'm a skateboard photographer. I work for Thrasher magazine. You gotta understand too, these guys had these fantastic names. Like, I remember people thinking that these were made up names. Mike McGill, Tony Hawk, these sounded fantastic.
5: He was definitely the more clean-cut Beaver Cleaver who turned into a pro skateboarder. I'm Sean Mortimer, and I write about skateboarding. Mike was just this unassuming, really kind of a blue-collar, hard-working skate guy. Not the most technically gifted, talented skater, but somebody who really was going to do whatever he needed to do. He was definitely the more clean-cut Beaver Cleaver who turned into a pro skateboarder. I'm Sean Mortimer, and I write about skateboarding. Mike was just this unassuming, really kind of a blue-collar, hard-working skate.

0: that people who don't know anything about skating, when you see someone do it, they're like,
1: oh. It's almost like a front flip, but it's actually a 540 degree rotation.
0: You're going into this sort of great unknown where you go up, you have to flip, you're totally blind, you don't know if you're going to hang up, if you're going to slide, you don't even know if you can fall correctly. That's, I think, the scariest part. Just to put yourself in that position, like, you can get destroyed, like few things in skating can destroy you. It was just like, okay, he went on the ramp, and then when he landed that trick, it was a whole different era. And everyone freaked out. And Transworld, for instance, just took a picture from that shot and on their magazine just simply put the trick. It brought a different sort of aggressive level to skating, and it opened up a lot of possibilities.
1: It was the ultimate trick you could do. Like, just let me do a McTwist. Did you do the McTwist? Are you in the club, the McTwist club? And that's how it was.
2: When McTwist was first invented, my whole focus on skateboarding was to learn new tricks. And that was it. That was what I prided myself on. And then suddenly there's this trick, you know, this glaring omission in my arsenal that was like, I've never even tried that. And Mike McGill has mastered it already. I want to learn how to do it. My name is Tony Hawk, and I'm a professional skateboarder.
0: He said he literally would be in class, and he would look down and notice that he'd written, like, McTwist or some, like, it was so burned into his head subliminally, and he would go to the park after school and just try.
2: I would obsess over it, probably for about 3 or 4 months. When I finally made it, it was super ugly. I barely landed it. I was, like, my butt was touching my skateboard on the way down, on the way through the flat, but I finally figured it out. The most difficult part about learning the trick is trusting in your instincts. And, you know, I hate to use the cheesy expression, but it is like using the force.
0: The last Pro Tech pool contest, there's a Masters division, which is all old guys. I mean, it's a skate contest. People have favorites. People don't like certain people. But there was such a feeling of sort of warmth. Like, people were so happy for Mike. And he rolled in. You could just see it was like 1984 again. And when he did that McTwist, guys who do it all the time were on their feet. Tony, I was sitting beside it. I mean, they were all jumping up and down, so.
2: He didn't have the funny personality or the flair or, you know, the flamboyant style. He definitely found his special moment was doing a McTwist. You know, I mean, a McTwist, people still identify with Mike McGill.
3: What gave me a good feeling recently is when Shaun White was interviewed by NBC, and they said, one of the reporters, you know, they don't know what they're talking about or whatever, oh, what's this double corkscrew you're doing and whatever, and he corrected them and said, it actually is a double McTwist. And I was just very stoked to hear that, you know, like, you know, what? How dare they, you know, try to say something that's not what it is, you know, whatever, you know. But I was stoked that Sean was that had my back for that, and it makes you feel good when people remember what you do.
4: Andrew Norton is a skateboard photographer and a radio producer from Toronto.

0: Here are the orders that I must do. Salute to the captain, bow to the queen, and turn my back to the submarine.
1: Due process. What is it? Who gets it? I'm Robert Reich, and this is a short take from Inequality Media and KALW. There's been some misinformation about this fundamental right that's guaranteed by the U.S. Constitution.
2: Your Secretary of State says everyone who's here, citizens and non-citizens, deserve due process. Do you agree, Mr. President?
3: I don't know. I'm not a lawyer.
1: Well, I am a lawyer, and I've argued before the Supreme Court. The Fifth Amendment to the Constitution explicitly says no person shall be deprived of life, liberty, or property without due process of law. If you're an immigrant who has been detained by ICE, you are entitled to a notice of the charges against you. The government must also provide you with a charging document, often called a notice to appear, outlining the reasons for potential deportation. You have the right to present evidence before an immigration judge to show why you should not be deported. You might be seeking asylum, for example, or have a student visa.

0: visa or green card, and you have the right to appeal the decision to a higher court. You cannot simply be ripped off the streets and deported without a chance to defend yourself. That would be a clear violation of due process. Our country was founded on the idea that government cannot arbitrarily take away your rights and that everyone has a right to defend themselves. And that really means everyone. The word person in the Fifth Amendment makes no distinction between citizens and non-citizens. And the Supreme Court has reaffirmed this multiple times. Conservative and liberal justices have agreed. Due process is a fundamental constitutional protection to ensure that all of us can maintain our life, liberty, and our property, regardless of who we are or where we come from.
1: I mean, I play anything. If I wanted to sit here and play Batman, if I wanted to sit here and play Green Acre, I mean, you name it. If I wanted to sit here and play the Beverly Hills, anything. If I wanted to play Gilligan's Island, I mean, you just name it, you know. I mean, I just play a variety of music.
2: That's Easy Malone from Currituck, North Carolina. My daughter and I were lucky enough to meet him in a junk store on our way home from my grandmother's funeral. Easy was looking for an electric frying pan. We weren't looking for anything in particular until he looked at us and said, "Huh!" And that's when I realized we'd been looking for him. He said he'd been homeless a few years ago in New York City until he met his girlfriend Phyllis. She got him to move back to North Carolina, and they brought along her brain-damaged sister, who laughs all the time, and they all live together in a rented trailer. It's not so clear how they make a living. Sometimes Easy gets a gig at a place called Fishbones, down the road in a town called Duck. He told us he could play the guitar with his teeth and his feet, but it was the way he talked that convinced us to invite him to my son's place for supper. We never could have done that if my grandmother was in the car. She was afraid of black men. But since she's dead, I figured it was okay.
1: And I tell you, it all started in church. When I used to go to church with my father years ago, he was a minister, by the way. So when I was just a lad, my father told me, say, "I'm going to buy you a guitar." Now, being so young, I took it for a joke, you know. Time passed, and he actually bought me a guitar. So there I was, late at night, all times of night, just bamming on the guitar. Wasn't making no sense with the thing, just beating and bamming on it, wasn't getting nothing out of it. And I said to him, I said, "I wants to get so I can help you out, and I'm going to learn this thing through the help of the Lord." So I was there. I was upstairs in the room, just bamming on the guitar, trying to learn day and night. And he encouraged me when he told me, "Say when well," he said, "when you learn how to play just three chords on a thing, I'm going to take you to church and let you play, because I love going to church even now." And so there I was in my bedroom alone, sitting on my bed when I was just a child, and I told Jesus, I said, "Lord," I said, "I want to play this thing to help my daddy out, because he's preaching your word and he needs somebody to go with him." And all of a sudden, out of nowhere, the Lord spoke to me in a silent voice from the inside. And he showed me this chord here, the E chord. The Lord showed me. Never been to school for it. And I went downstairs and I ran down there and showed it to my dad. I said, "Dad, I believe I'm ready to play in church." He said, "Well, let me hear what you sound like." And I didn't have that one chord. And he said, "Well, get two more chords, and I will take you to church. Learn two more notes, and I will take you to church." Oh, that excited me. So I ran back upstairs in my bedroom, and I told God, I said, "Lord, I need two more chords, just two more chords." And the Lord showed me the A. Then he showed me the B. Then I had three chords, and I rushed downstairs. Could not get down there fast enough and show him the three chords I learned. I ran up to him. I said, "Dad, listen to this." He said, "That's good. Show me another one." I said, "So that's good." He said, "Do you got one more?" I said, so it went on like that there. And he took me to church and got me in front of a crowd of people. And it was so crowded and I was so nervous, I couldn't hardly hold my legs still from shaking. And he said to church, he said, my son is going to make the guitar say Jesus. Now, I looked at my mother and I said, excuse me, Mama, I said, I need to talk to you. And she said, what is it? I said, well, now, which son is he talking about? She said, son, you know he's talking about you. I said, well, I can't make no guitar called Jesus, you know? She said, well, you know your dad don't play, so when he actually do it, you better learn something, you know? So, goddamn, he hit the guitar. He hauled off, and like I say, being a minister, he would sing a song before he preached. And he said, my son is going to make the guitar say Jesus. He said, when I say Jesus, my son is going to make the guitar say Jesus. So he hauled off and looked at me. He said, Jesus. And I said, and he stooped down before me and said, excuse me, you want me to take that guitar from you? I said, no, sir. He said, I'm going to say it again. If you don't make it say Jesus, I'm going to take it from you. So he hauled off, man. He scared me, I'm telling you. And he said, Jesus. And I said, he said, excuse me, church, and leaned down to me like this. You want me to whip your tail? I said, no, sir, I don't want you to whip my tail. Please don't whip me, please. Because when my father said he would whip you, he would whip you. So I said, say it one more time. I'm going to try to get it out this time. And he said it the third time. And when he said, Jesus, it came out of nowhere. Like that there. And then he said, I believe he can do a little bit better than that. I said, no, I can't. I don't even know how I've done that, right? So he all off again. He said, Jesus, and next thing I know, and that's how I learned to play. I learned through the anointing of Jesus Christ, and I learned through fear from my father.
2: Played the guitar with my son for the rest of the night while the women talked and laughed in the kitchen. I couldn't help wondering if my grandmother had heard Easy's story. It's funny how Jesus was so important to both of them. But she always told me when I was little that there were two heavens, one for black people and one for white.

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1: I'm Phoebe Judge. The new season of our podcast, This Is Love, is all about animals. And so we've partnered with our friends at the National Wildlife Federation to bring you moments of wildness. This is the sound of an Arctic fox. While some species migrate south or hibernate during the cold months, Arctic foxes are perfectly adapted to endure the brutal winters of their polar habitat. Here's National Wildlife Federation naturalist David Mizajewski.
2: Arctic foxes' short muzzles, legs, and ears, compared to the more southerly fox species, are adaptations that minimize heat loss. Their foot pads are thickly furred to protect against the snow and ice. Their incredibly dense winter coat insulates their tiny bodies even in the harshest winter cold. The coat's pure white coloration provides perfect camouflage during the snowy Arctic winter. Arctic foxes hunt for birds, hares, and lemmings out on the tundra and can even pinpoint prey hidden under the snow with their sharp hearing. In winter, they often follow polar bears out onto the sea ice to scavenge the leftovers of the bear's seal kills.
1: Even in the Arctic, the snow melts during the short summer, so Arctic foxes shed their white coat and grow a gray-brown one for summertime camouflage until the snow returns.
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4: Aaron Henkin here from the Out of the Blocks podcast, where we share the stories of Baltimore, one block at a time. On the corner of East and Eastern, in southeast Baltimore's Highlandtown neighborhood, there's a counseling center. It's called Apex. Dick Brown is one of the founders of Apex. He's a psychotherapist, and as you're going to hear, he's also an artist.
5: A good therapist just has to listen. And in the process, a lot of the stories are really very sad. There's rampant sexual abuse. I've worked with strippers and heroin addicts. And, you know, their stories are tragic. The lives they live, they have, you know, they're homeless. They're prostituting their bodies for a fix. And I can be doing what I think is really good therapy. Like, oh, I'm really helping this person. They keep coming back. We're talking about important things. Then the next day, they don't show up for their appointment. And I say, well, what happened to Mary Jane? She relapsed. She's back on the block. You know, so it seems a little self-righteous to say, oh, I'm in the helping professions. Because how many people don't you help? You probably don't help more people than you help. So are you in the don't help profession? So, you know, I try to avoid that self-righteousness that comes with helping people. I started private practice. I always knew I never wanted to work for anybody else. And so I got my license, and the psychological piece, you know, I've just kind of followed all the steps, you know, get your degree, do your internship, get licensed, start a practice, join a practice, whatever. But during that entire time, I was always doing artwork. There's a piece behind us. Let's talk about the piece. When I'm finished with a piece, many times I'll literally step back and say, wow, where did that come from? So when I did this collage, I took a step back and I said, I could think I know where that one came from. Because if you look at it, you know, there's this dinosaur, a T-Rex, climbing a mountain to attack this hysterically screaming woman. But there's an angel flying down to rescue them. But there's a tiger that's fixing to attack a woman tennis player that's going to attack the tiger with a tennis racket. And there's a naked woman floating down the river, but behind her is a nun. And then there's another hysterical woman screaming, my God, where is she going? That story is more about me than it is about the art. So the women are either hysterical, they're histrionic. I mean, look at that. That lady is riding on the wings of a bird. You're just flying along. So it's like women are either angelic and they're coming to help and to rescue, or they're standing behind a tree screaming, or they're attacking a tiger with a tennis racket. So, you know, art says more about the artist than anything else can. And if I ask you, well, what do you see in that? You're going to bring your own story to that.
6: And I'm guessing that when you make a piece like this, it's kind of your own therapy session with yourself.
5: It is, and I probably need to make a lot more art.
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4: You're listening to Blank on Blank, where lost interviews come to life, presented by the Public Radio Exchange, PRX.org. I'm David Gerlach. Take Five, by jazz legend Dave Brubeck. He's performing live here in 2008 at age 87. 87, just amazing. And at this point in Brubeck's career, he'd already crisscrossed six decades of playing, yet he was showing no signs of slowing down.
5: But my energy is still there, and I think my love of family, of my country, of jazz, of playing will make me put up with all the crap.
4: And what we're hearing, it's an interview Brubeck gave on stage during the Litchfield Jazz Festival. He's speaking with John Dankosky, the host of Where We Live. It's a show that airs on WNPR in Connecticut. Anyway, it's just an amazing conversation, and when I heard it, I dropped John a note and asked him if we could bring it to listeners of Blank on Blank, and then in particular, this remarkable story Brubeck told about fighting communism with jazz. So here it is, Dave Brubeck remixed. This is Blank on Blank.
6: Dave Brubeck, it's been 50 years, this year, 50 years since your tour Behind the Iron Curtain. And I'm wondering if you can reminisce a little bit about that time in which you played in front of audiences that had not previously experienced American music, at least for a number of years, and what that was like for you, because it was a remarkable, groundbreaking thing.
5: President Eisenhower wanted jazz to go out into the world, and especially along the Russian border.
7: Communism, according to all its own leaders, must be a system of international control and conformity.
5: Our tour started for the State Department in Poland, which was communistic. And you can't believe how well we were received. About things like that, we were from heaven sent to them. Can you imagine?

0: We played 12 concerts in Poland, underground meetings and underground concerts. The last night, they threw a party for us. And the president of the underground club wanted to give a toast. And he stood up and said, "You're going home tomorrow. I want you to know how we Poles love freedom as much as you Americans. And thank you for coming." So what we did, we didn't understand how we could be that important. We had no clue that we were helping people break away from communism. Eventually, we went to Russia 3 times. But twice, our ambassador called me and he said, "Dave, don't come. If you come, the secret police are going to have a table at the door, and everybody that comes in, their identification card will be taken. They will never get an education. They will never get a government job or a good job. I don't think you want to come, because some people are going to come and lose everything just because they want to see you. Can you understand how that is?"
1: That's music legend Dave Rubeck on Jazz Diplomacy, Behind the Iron Curtain. Many thanks to John Dankosky, the host of Where We Live. He's also a news director there at Connecticut's WNPR, cpbn.org. I also want to thank Amy Drozdowska for producing this Blank on Blank with me. Our sound logo comes to us from Jeffrey Allen Jones. And for all the journalists, interviewers, nonfiction authors, and documentary filmmakers out there, we want to hear your lost interviews, your unheard interviews. 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Blank on Blank is presented by the Public Radio Exchange, PRX.org. That's all for now. I'm David Gerlach. Keep listening.
2: I'm Dr. Billy Goldberg. I'm an emergency medicine physician. It's strange, but I think people get their information from TV more than anywhere else. And what they see on TV is what kind of they expect in the hospital. And a show like House, for example, they do everything. And, you know, often unrealistically come up with the answer every time. They're never wrong.
3: Schistocyte suggests TTP.
4: Good. Now what?
5: Normally we try plasmapheresis, but the patient has an albumin colloid allergy.
4: So?
3: So that means we have to give him a splenectomy.
4: Yes, it does.
2: It's interesting. We take boards in emergency medicine where when you finish your training, you test on the boards, and it's kind of this artificial encounter, and you can order anything. And we do order anything on those cases. And that's kind of like what happens on TV. There's no restrictions. You know, there's no downsides to the test. There's no negatives. There's no cost involved.
6: Testing, of course, does increase the cost of health care. That's not to say that it shouldn't be done. My name is Joseph Turo. I'm a professor of communication at the Annenberg School for Communication of the University of Pennsylvania. The notion that health care cannot be totally unlimited is something that we don't often discuss in the context of television drama. Of course, nowadays we hear some of that in news programming. But what drama does that news doesn't do is drama brings people behind the scenes. It gives people an emotional connection to certain kinds of realities, even more than news. And when drama shows that the best way to get care is gung-ho, full speed ahead, not thinking about cost, that's the kind of message that people, I think, would say, "I want that."
2: People sometimes have those same expectations. Why aren't I getting the MRI? They did it on ER. They did it on Grey's Anatomy. Why aren't I getting that test? And the truth is it's not available to us 24/7, or it might not be the right thing for you.
6: Medical dramas of the 60s, with all their faults, and there were many, had the physician as a kind of conduit to learning about the patient. The center of the show was the patient.
7: "Come on, Miss Boyd. You've got to help, too."
8: "I can't. Why can't you get her through that sick, stupid skull of yours? I can't. I just can't. I can't move, and I never will."
7: "Except to kill yourself. Like last night. You managed to get yourself over the rail. You moved. But you say you can't. Well, I say you can. You can if you want to badly enough."
6: St. Elsewhere took the idea of focusing on the professionals, the sort of upscale type of person that the networks wanted to reach for their advertisers. And the idea was if we focus on them, people like them will want to watch. And so the patients became less and less important. And then, of course, that carried over to ER, Chicago Hope, and Grey's Anatomy, and Private Practice.
5: Forget everything that's happened or hasn't happened between us. What I'm about to say to you is strictly professional. As a physician, your girlfriend sucks.
6: I don't think we can make a one-to-one relationship between the way people, what people see on television and what people literally do in real life. I think what television does is it creates certain ideas of norms. What is the best approach to a certain aspect of life? Whom would we want care from if we had a choice? How do doctors talk about patients behind the scenes?
2: I've heard that people don't like when doctors talk about their romantic lives or when they talk about other things during surgery or in the ER, but that is our reality. Our water cooler happens to be, sometimes to be the operating room.
9: Grandin Eddie's is gone. Seattle Institution. Hmm. Dr. Warren, you ever been there?
10: A couple times. Good skimpy.
9: The place is so romantic. Perfectly lit, intimate. Those cozy little booths, you know, in back. A 3L silk tie, please. A little too intense for a first date, though. Bailey, where would you go on a first date?
11: Isn't there a dying child somewhere?
9: Nope. I had some time, and I wanted to observe one of these.
2: They're always having sex in the hospital. If I had that much sex, I would never have been able to make it through medical school. I would have been exhausted.
12: I'm no Superman. I'm no Superman.
6: A lot of doctors say they love Scrubs because Scrubs replicates the kind of pace of the hospital that doctors remember when they were residents.
2: And yes, the comedy part of it is wonderful, but there's a quirkiness to the hospital, kind of a bizarre gallows humor that we have, and that was exemplified really well in a show like Scrubs.
13: You know that before medicine ever became a business, the only rule was to do your best to help the patient.
14: Like it or not, medicine is a business. If the hospital shuts down, who are we helping then?
2: You know, some of the insurance issues that we often deal with, we're brought up on that show where they try and lie about a patient's illness to keep him in the hospital longer because they know that if he doesn't, he's not going to get his procedure. So they dealt with a lot of real issues in a very bizarre way.
15: Well, I'm new here, but I'm relatively certain that invasive vascular procedures have a very low success rate on dead people.
16: That TIPS procedure was for Mrs. Blitt down in 103. You see, she doesn't have insurance. Mr. Martinez, on the other hand, had great insurance. Should I talk slower or go get a nurse who speaks fluent, moron?
2: It somehow captures the emotional side of medicine, some of these complex emotions that you don't really have an answer to, the feeling that you don't always know it all and that you're expected to know it all.
17: What's going to happen to me?
18: You're going to be okay.

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1: 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On each episode of our program, we make it our mission to meet and interview people on one city block. 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But we recently traveled west to a really big block, a block of land that's about 50 by 100 miles in South Dakota, the Pine Ridge Reservation. That's where we teamed up with Keeley Radio, the voice of the Lakota Nation, for a special collaboration. We recorded with lots of fascinating folks out there, including this aspiring young musician, Derek Looks Twice, a.k.a. Slim Maine.
2: I think hip-hop could speak to anybody who listens to it.
3: Listen to your heart, let your heart be the light, and let it guide you like a star in the night.
2: Yeah. My name is Derek Looks Twice. I'm from Anderson, South Dakota, on the Pine Ridge Indian Reservation.
3: These rhymes in my mind, these rhymes in my heart, these rhymes from a native hoping to take me far.
2: You know, hip-hop's big around here. I mean, it's like some of the rappers you hear from like the reservation, you know, they talk about the struggle, you know, because the reservation here is a struggle. I mean, we can't tell anybody, I mean, because no one will listen. So we put it in a song and play it. You know, everybody's there listening to it, and it goes, it just floats.
3: Cause I set out to move the boots, get your boots, and I never give up attitude. My music on the radio gave me a sense of gratitude.
2: Most of my songs are inspiration songs, cause I grew up a hard life, you know. Single mother, you know, dad not around. I mean, in town, this small town. He's around in a small town, but no acknowledgement from him, so I'd sit there, I'd write in tablets, you know, I'd have like 5 different tablets where I just write and write and write. It made me feel like I could let anything out. Like if I was stressing, I'd write about it, you know, it'll release.

0: the mainstream artist, the one rapper I kind of related to, and you know, I loved his music so much. I still love it today. It was Eminem, Slim Shady. Yeah.
1: Have you heard his new album?
0: Not yet. I mean, I haven't really got the chance to listen to it because I've been, you know, busy with some spiritual stuff. You know, because like a couple weeks ago, I overcame a drug habit. You know, so I turned to spiritual ways, traditional ways to keep me calm. And I was dealing with being a cocaine user. And, you know, I told myself, you know, you need to quit the drug or lose everything. So I talked to my sister and we did a ceremony to where we did prayers and, you know, with the medicine man. And every day after that ceremony, it was like I got happier. I got more inspiration to go out and do things, you know, and I've been clean 4.5 weeks now. And like I said, it feels good, you know. I mean, I wish I never fell down that road, but try to do better for my kids. Want to be a good father to my kids.

0: Derek Looks Twice, a.k.a. Slim Maine from the Pine Ridge Reservation in South Dakota. You can hear more stories from the reservation on the Out of the Blocks podcast. I'm Aaron Henkin. 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
1: For those of us in the WFIU offices, a day rarely went by when we did not see our own John Bailey clutching a can of his favorite drink, Tab. Tab is a diet soda that most people assume was discontinued decades ago. After years of languishing at the far end of the soda aisle, Tab has at last fallen victim to a decision by its parent company, Coca-Cola, to end production. And John felt compelled not just to find a new source of caffeine, but also to confront the nature of his reliance on a product that only a few found easy to love. Here's John.
2: It's early on a Tuesday morning, Bloomington, Indiana, winter of 2014. I'm scanning the soda aisle of the grocery store I frequent, and I look up and meet the eye of my Coke dealer. You know, the guy from the Coca-Cola bottler who restocks the shelves. He knows why I'm there, to haunt the narrow space reserved for my beloved diet soda, Tab. And he can see that I've just found that space supplanted with some other, newer, arcane cola, Diet Coke with lime, sweetened with Splenda. Even the little sticker on the shelf with the Tab logo on it has been peeled off. He anticipates an anguished query from me and preempts it. Tab will be back, he says. An old lady came by and cleaned us out yesterday. We just have to get some more from the regional bottler in Louisville. Thank God, I say. I was afraid I was the only one in town still drinking it. My dealer's flat affect doesn't change. Nah, he says. We got about four. In a town of about 80,000, I was one of four. Four keepers of a white-hot flame in a hot pink can. For decades, Tab was my constant companion. I used to consider it my most successful long-term relationship. And now, having consumed all the Tab I will ever drink, all that's left for me to look at is the bond. You can pack a surprising amount of obsession and loneliness and anxiety into a 12-ounce can. And only when you spill it do you feel how sticky it all is. I never believed that the drink I loved unconditionally was good for me, or even, you know, good. Tab appeared in 1963 as the first diet soda intended not for diabetics, but for people who were dieting. It was Coke, but minus cane sugar and plus an OG sweetener, initially cyclamate, until that was outlawed in the 70s due to its effect on lab rats. Saccharin followed, and in the 80s, the saccharin was cut with NutraSweet, a blend that held firm until Tab was discontinued in 2021. Through all its iterations, the flavor profile was dominated by a back-of-the-tongue bitterness that resisted being brushed entirely away. The writer Mark Lehner referred to the drink as robot sweat and likened it to raw sewage. The comedian Bobcat Goldthwait speculated that its main ingredient was battery acid. Their remarks carried the ring of truth, even among diehards like me. It was the perfect beverage to keep in a work fridge. Rarely was anyone tempted to pilfer it, eager as I was to share it. A couple of times I asked one friend whether I could offer him a Tab, and each time he shot back, "You can offer." Tab was, by almost any measure, gross. It was known to be vile. And it was mine. For some time, starting at a young age, I held it as a secret vice. My first dalliance with Tab occurred in about 1980 when I was five. And it was in its second decade as reigning queen of the low-cal colas. Its crown had yet to be snatched by Diet Coke, a new product soon to be made by the same company and bearing the flagship name. Tab seemed exotic to me, not least because it was understood in my household to be forbidden. Eager as my mom was to restrict the sugar intake of everyone in the family, she reserved Tab as her own treat. So I surreptitiously swigged straight from the 2-liter when no one was looking. This was entirely on brand for the emerging binger that I was. Sneaking slugs from the gallon of whole milk, smuggling in zingers I'd scored for a quarter from the day-old Hostess outlet. Eventually, I became, in effect, a supersized version of the kid who raided the family fridge. And my behavior continued even after the fridge became my own. By adulthood, the irony of my conspicuous consumption was laid bare. The diet soda I was quaffing with abandon could not do its job entirely by itself. Tab fell out of my life for some time, as my mother and I both began seeing other sodas. And I was hardly the only one to stop taking notice of it. Coca-Cola pulled its advertising dollars for Tab in the late 80s. Its hardcore adherence, though, ensured that it took years or even decades to disappear from store shelves in most towns. That allowed me to rediscover Tab in college in the mid-90s. And my curiosity about a now obscure drink quickly flourished into a kind of dependency. I started buying it wholesale from my area Coke bottler, which manufactured it for a while even after retailers stopped ordering it. And when that connection ran dry, I would drive 2 hours or more to a larger city and raid the shelves of several supermarkets. I knew about how many 12-packs I could fit in my Corolla. A little bit of trunk Tetris could push the figure well north of 40. Upon moving from Missouri to Indiana in 2010, I acquired my first vanity plate. It read T-A-B-H-N-T-R, Tab Hunter. As I became increasingly caffeine intolerant, my consumption of Tab waned. My daily 6-plus consumed at all hours turned into 1 or 2, mostly at the office. But my being seen so frequently with Tab, compounded by my tendency to collect and retell stories about it, announced what might have been called an addiction. And like so many addicts of all stripes, I had enablers. Every mother-in-law figure in my life who could find it procured it for me. When Coke announced in the fall of 2020 that Tab would at last be ending production, mere acquaintances on social media rallied around me. The next spring, one person, who I think I had met only 2 or 3 times, found 33 12-packs in Chicago, had them all driven down to me, and refused reimbursement. That was the stash I nursed for more than a year until this summer when the well ran dry. Many people who did not gift me the soda itself went out of their way to grant me swag. Vintage print ads, pendant charms, fridge magnets, t-shirts and hats, and those 1970s hourglass-shaped Tab logo drinking glasses you'll find in any flea market and only there. There was one thing I wouldn't shut up about, and at least that made my loved ones' gift shopping easy. It was through sheer volume of communication that I had unwittingly, I think, come to stake my identity on a beverage that people of a certain age considered a punchline. Some people begged me to come clean, sure as they were that my omnipresent can and steady stream of stories represented an unwavering commitment to a performance art bit. Surely, they thought, he couldn't like Tab that much. One person very close to me confided in a mutual acquaintance that she sensed I didn't genuinely like to drink it at all, that at root, my Tab interactions were about collecting the reactions of the people in my midst. The charge rattled me, and I was hard-pressed to mount a real defense. Across the last 25 years, I drank well over 20,000 cans. That should have spoken for itself. And the nervous person in me liked that any one of those cans, consumed in the presence of another, could become a conversation piece. There was no dead air in a can of Tab. There never did seem to be a shortage of discussion, but a couple of days before turning 47 in August, I steered decades of decidedly one-sided talk on this topic toward a close. I hosted dozens of friends on Facebook Live for a valedictory event in which I shared some of my old set pieces a final time before their retirement while nursing my final two cans of Tab.
3: Can or the glass? Okay, we got half and half. You know what? I think we're going to split the diff here. I'm going to put at least some of this in the glass so we can really...
2: Faced at last with this loss, after years of borrowed time, of a steady conveyance of unnatural sweetness, I could not help but reflect. I think some of my acquaintances expected to see me melting down, perhaps into a sticky brown puddle, but I mainly felt relief. Not least because the end of my stash was nearly 16 months past its sell-by date. The fizz was intact, but the drink had become, to invoke a wine term, corked. Toward the end, its flavor profile recalled nothing more than the scent of my father's English leather aftershave, a sense memory that, notably, had lain dormant since around the time I was first drinking Tab. At the end, I drank it, much for the same reason I had started all those years ago. I relied on this diet soda to try to fill a number of voids. The absence of this flawed piece of the past is pushing me to inhabit the insecure present. As with any relationship, though, I will miss it. Little as it might have done to bring out the best in me, I did love Tab from the first sip right up to the bittersweet end.
1: That was WFIU Station Operations Director and my boss, John Bailey. You know, I gotta say, the beginnings of our staff meetings are just not the same without the sound of that can being freshly opened. I guess we miss you too, Tab.

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1: I'm in the car with my parents. I drift away into the back seat as the car muffles out their words. But this is how I always hear them. They're speaking my family's dialect, Kamapangan, also known as breastfed language. My parents never fed it to me. My older sister Sarah was born in the Philippines, and they speak to her in Kamapangan. But I was born in America, and they speak to me in English. Why? Excuse number one.
2: You were about a year, and you don't really like talk. So I asked the doctor why. And she said, what language do you speak at home? And then she said, oh, probably she's confused. So
1: it's the doctor's fault. Here comes excuse number two.
3: If you speak in Tagalog and you never learn how to speak English when you go to school, it's very hard for you to adjust.
1: And lastly, excuse number three.
3: Probably you're not really interested in learning how to speak.
1: My mom says, I probably whined.
2: I don't need it.
1: So, it was my fault? But seriously, none of these excuses change the fact that I'm Filipino and I don't know my own language. I can't call the Philippines my home like the rest of my family. I do like my fatty roasted pig and a sugary iced halo-halo. And when I get off the plane in Manila, I love the smell, the way it fills my lungs. But then, we open the front gate of my family's home and they gather around my sister, talking, laughing, sharing stories of how they raised her until she was three. When they get to me, I feel like they don't know my name and I don't know theirs.
2: You get frustrated, right?
1: Yeah.
2: Because you don't understand it. We were all laughing, and you just be in the middle of it, looking at us, right?
1: I'm a joke to them. Even my sister Sarah laughs.
4: I don't know, you don't find it funny? Because I find it funny, that's what I think.
1: Haha, yeah, okay. It's like being tickled after it's not fun anymore.
4: Okay.
1: So last year, I decided to learn the language, get some flip pride. Flip, short for Filipino.
5: Teaching myself Tagalog through this book called Teach Yourself Tagalog. Alright.
1: My mom convinced me to learn a national language instead of their dialect because it's more practical. But she doesn't have faith in me and my shiny Tagalog CD and book.
2: Do you open it and read it?
5: I don't have time to.
2: Oh, see? Oh. If you want to learn, you just read or you watch the Filipino channel.
5: But I don't understand you.
2: Well, you will learn.
3: Sometimes when we see other parents, when their children speak Filipino, something like that, we're just a little bit envious that our children, they cannot do that.
1: I feel like a huge letdown.
6: Hello?
1: That's when I call my cousin in California to rant. How do you feel about Filipino Americans who always say, Filipino pride, flip pride, Pinoy pride? How do you feel about that?
6: That's their problem. What are we proud of? Corruption?
1: Ace grew up hating his Filipino-ness.
6: They have a lack of being able to cultivate their minds, mainly only viewing inane television programs. I don't know any successful Filipino business owners. I don't know. From personal experience, I've known many criminals.
1: So, Ace, for someone like me who feels disconnected from the Filipino culture, what advice can you give me?
6: Remain that way.
1: Dot. This is when I should shove him and say, don't be like that. There's a lot to be proud of, but I can't. I don't know enough. So Ace, I have to go now.
6: Okay.
1: We're like loud Americans with cheeseburgers in our hands.
6: Talk to you later.
1: Bye.
7: Hi.
1: Professor Agnes Magdoto teaches Tagalog at NYU. She says that most of the people she teaches are Filipino Americans. Like me.
7: Why Tagalog? Why Filipino language? It's basically to be able to reconnect with my roots.
1: But She also says it takes more than language to reconnect.
8: I think identity is not defined by the language you speak.
4: When I was talking to my cousin, he actually brought up a conflict in me, thinking that I'm not really that proud of being a Filipino. And just meeting you and you telling me about your classes, and it just made it seem like maybe I can do this, and maybe I can tell him to be a little bit more proud and think about it.
8: You know what's great? Your cousin pushed you. He challenged you. There's so many uncomfortable things happening in our head, but it's okay.
4: Other than learning the language, what else do you recommend that I should do?
8: Enrich that learning. What else is there in history? What else is there in terms of your own family history?
1: The only time my parents talk to me about their lives is when I see a spider and I freak out. They laugh at me and say, "We used to play with spiders. Why are you so scared?" I don't really ask about their lives.
4: Can you share some stories about your childhood?
3: When I was growing up, in the Philippines especially, you have many friends.
1: I finally got off my scaredy butt. And when I did, my dad talked about family and respect and how that runs in my blood.
3: You're part of it.
1: But he also told me about his hard times, something I've always wanted to listen to.
3: Sometimes to provide food, clothes, things was difficult for us because we were 9 children. So we always wear the same clothes. Wear it, clean it. So I just tried to sacrifice.
4: Why didn't you teach us the value of sacrificing?
1: Something I've always wanted to listen to.
3: Sometimes to provide food, clothes, things was difficult for us because we were 9 children. So we always wear the same clothes. Wear it, clean it, wear

0: dusted off the webs, and just put me on the English track. Then I'd understand. But he said that he wasn't turning away from his past, just thought I didn't need his culture.
1: We're not in the Philippines. You'll get frustrated if we push you to speak Tagalog in America. And we're very proud of you that you could speak English very well.
0: Because I'm American.
1: Because you're in America.
0: My sister Sarah knows English and Kamapangan. But my parents say Sarah had a hard time making friends when she came here at 3 and only knew Filipino.
2: When I'm here, I feel very Filipino. But if I go back there to the Philippines, I'm American. It's this very in the middle type thing. You get stuck in the middle. That's where I am.
0: I guess I can see why my parents didn't want to make me Filipino. They wanted to give me a place to fit in. Okay, I fit in.
3: So right now I'm gonna re-begin how to understand and read words.
0: Maybe my dad was right. I don't need his culture, but I want it.
3: So let's be in chapter one.
0: For WNYC, I'm rookie reporter Andrea Lee Torres.
4: This is Matt Brown, and I'm talking with Jim Brown, my father, about his time as a Peace Corps physical education teacher and coach in Colombia, South America, from 1962 to 1964. You were assigned to a university in Bucaramanga, Colombia, near the border of Venezuela. What were those first few days like when you arrived in country?
5: I remember that first day very clearly. Bob Burks and I had been in Bogota with the rest of the group. So we got on a plane, Avianca, and we flew to Bucaramanga. We get off this plane, and there's a welcoming committee there. City officials, people from the university where we're going to work. And at the same time, there were several hundred people behind the fences, waving, cheering, like we were celebrities. And I asked one of the people, I said, how did you get all these people out to visit, to see us like this? He said, oh, they come every Sunday afternoon to watch the planes take off and land. And then later that week, they had a reception for us at a hotel. And it was for Dan Friedman, an English teacher, and Tom Tolman, another English teacher, and for Bob Bergstrom and I from the PE part of the group. So we're talking to these people, small talk kind of stuff. And one of them commented, I don't know how he knew this, that three of us were left-handed. And I was nodded and wanted to use my new Spanish, and I agreed with him. And whatever I said didn't come out quite right. The host smiled and changed the subject. And a few minutes later, Dan pulled me aside and said, Jim, I'm pretty sure that you just told these guys we were leftists. So it probably wasn't the message that the Peace Corps had in mind when they sent us to South America to offset the spread of communism, but I had already announced who we were.
4: To that end, is it fair to say that it took a while for all of you to get comfortable speaking Spanish?
5: Taking a while is a little bit of an understatement. There were several in our group who could speak Spanish who were very fluent, but for most of us, it was a work in progress. But even when we made mistakes, and we all made mistakes, Colombians were so nice and understanding and wanted to help, and it helped us get better every day. There were still bumps, and speed bumps, along the way. Kevin Dixon was in our group. He was a 6'7 guy from Boston who played basketball and baseball at the University of Denver. And he turned out to be a great coach, but Spanish wasn't good, and he would be the first one to tell you that. They sent Kevin to Tunja, which is a city north of Bogota, to conduct a basketball clinic, and a couple hundred people showed up, students, teachers, coaches. And at the end of the clinic, they asked Kevin to come forward and accept a gift and say a few words. He tried to thank them and say that he was embarrassed to be given such a nice gift, but he used a word that sounds in English a lot like embarrassed. It meant something else. Kevin had just announced to the group that he was pregnant.
4: Did that take a second to sink in, or do you think he realized that only years later?
5: Months later, maybe years later, but once the story got out, it spread around the country, and it's brought up at every reunion we've ever

0: Arrowhead. Where'd you live
1: while you were there?
0: For the first couple of months, we lived in a dorm at the university. And then we moved to an apartment. Actually, our boss, our Colombian boss, said they were building this new apartment over a theater not far from the university, and would we be interested in it? So we went and looked. It was $75 a month, split four ways. We had to get permission from the Peace Corps in Bogota because there was a rule that no more than two volunteers could live together in the same place. So we got the okay. We moved in. It had four bedrooms, two baths, hot water on good days, had a kitchen, had a living room, and living over a theater. I went to more movies in 2 years than I lived in Bucaramanga than I've seen the rest of my life. The theater was air-conditioned, which was important. So that was one reason. I just would go downstairs to cool off. And they also had subtitles, so it helped me with my Spanish. That's my excuse.
1: What did other volunteers think when they visited your palatial apartment?
0: Unbelieving. A lot of these people were living in pretty dismal places out in the countryside. And they would come into Bucaramanga to get supplies and come by the apartment. And they were just dumbfounded. First, they would say, did you check this out with the Peace Corps? Do they know about this? But they liked it, and they ended up staying with us often when they would come into town. So they were jealous, but it worked out okay. And it turned out that all of our people around the country, the PE people and English teachers, were living in similar apartments or hotels or whatever. We were expected to live at the level of whoever we were working with, and that apartment was consistent with that.
1: I grew up in Louisiana. You grew up in Louisiana, and food is a huge part of life and culture in that state. What was it like going from Louisiana to this completely different culture with a completely different kind of food?
0: Well, I knew we weren't in Louisiana anymore. We ate breakfast in the apartment. We ate lunch at the cafeteria at the university. But it was every day. This didn't change. Rice, yuca, a little meat, beans, and a Coca-Cola. 2 or 3 pesos. But it was. We just got tired of that. And we made a deal with this Thai restaurant in a hotel to eat one meal a day. I mean, who knew? Bucaramanga, Colombia, 60 years ago, there was a great Thai restaurant. It was like living in New York or Atlanta, someplace like that. So it was great. We kept enough food in the apartment to keep us going. There was a bakery 2 doors down. You know, fruits were easy to find and very cheap. You could get papayas, pineapples, bananas. Pineapple cost 10 cents a dime in U.S. money. So one day we bought a whole stalk of bananas for a buck and change. Thought we were getting a great deal. It didn't occur to us at the time that whole stalk of yellow bananas might get ripe at the same time. So we were against the clock. We were up against the clock from the minute we got out of that market. 7 days, tops, eat a whole stalk of bananas. The numbers just didn't work for us. That was the last time we made that mistake.
1: This is Matt Brown. You've been listening to an interview with Jim Brown, a physical education teacher and coach in Colombia during the Peace Corps' earliest years.
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19: Before we fall asleep at night.

0: end of the 1939 film Mr. Smith Goes to Washington, there's this pivotal scene, maybe you remember it. Senator Jefferson Smith, played by the irresistible Jimmy Stewart, has been duped by his longtime hero, Senator Joseph Payne, and the media magnate Jim Taylor. Feeling completely demoralized, Mr. Smith packs his bags, ready to skip town, but not before making one last stop. In the hush of the D.C. evening, Clarissa Saunders, the sassy secretary played by Jean Arthur, happens upon Mr. Smith.
1: You know, I had a hunch I'd find you here.
0: Inside the Lincoln Memorial.
2: Well, what do you expect me to do? An honorary stooge like me against the tailors and pains and machines and lies.
1: Your friend Mr. Lincoln had his tailors and pains. So did every other man who ever tried to lift his thought up off the ground. All the good that ever came into this world came from fools with faith like that. You know that, Jeff.
0: And sure enough, beneath the steady gaze of Honest Abe himself, Mr. Smith realizes that, by golly, he does know. And gosh darn it, he's gonna stick around and fight. So, giving Abe one last salute, Smith dashes off to ensure Frank Capra's movie has an appropriately happy ending. In a way, it makes perfect sense for Capra to choose the Lincoln Memorial for the scene. As tour guide Tim Krepp points out, on the steps leading up to Henry Bacon's neoclassical building and Daniel Chester French's marble sculpture, the memorial has been a Washington icon ever since opening to the public in 1922.
3: It's the one thing that probably every tourist to Washington, D.C. insists upon coming to, and I would, you know, frankly, should lose my license if I don't take a group here.
0: But here's the thing. Krepp finds that many of these groups, well, let's just say when it comes to the Lincoln Memorial, they've heard things.
3: There's any number of stories that people can swear of true that are heard from on their last trip to D.C. their tour guide told them, and then some that are actually repeated in print.
0: The most famous one, Krepp says, involves Lincoln's hands.
3: His hands form what appears to be in American Sign Language, A and an L.
0: And Krepp says, actually, of all the legends surrounding the memorial,
3: it comes the closest to being possibly true.
0: And here's why. In 1889, Daniel Chester French created a piece for the world's only four-year college for the deaf, D.C.'s Gallaudet University.
3: He did a sculpture of Reverend Gallaudet, the person that the institution is named after, teaching American Sign Language to the very first student. And in that sculpture, he is signing to the young girl an A, and she is repeating an A. So French, three decades before the Lincoln Memorial was built, had carved an A into a statue.
0: French's daughter later denied the claim, as does the National Park Service.
3: But I don't think the evidence is there to categorically deny it. I don't think the evidence is there to say it's true, but it falls into that nether region that legend and folklore fill in the mix between.
0: On the other hand, Krepp says, some stories are so far out, they don't even approach that nether region.
3: My favorite straight-up wrong story is the Robert E. Lee carved in the back of the head.
0: Robert E. Lee was, of course, the commanding general of the Confederate Army in the Civil War, and legend has it that if you look closely at the back of Lincoln's head, you can see Lee's profile.
3: Like so many urban legends, you dig into it, and there's this backstory of Daniel Chester French was a closet Klan member or something like that, and like highly unlikely. This was a guy that was born and raised in New England, an old school Yankee. He was 10 years old when the Civil War started. Certainly would have no sympathy with the Southern cause.
0: The Park Service denies this one too. To quote their website, "No such carving was done intentionally. Visitors claim to find all sorts of profiles within the tufts of Lincoln's hair."
4: I'd never heard the story about Robert E. Lee. That's interesting. But I certainly do hear lots of myths about architecture and design in Washington.
0: And architecture and design is practically this guy's middle name.
4: I'm Martin Moeller, Senior Vice President and Curator at the National Building Museum.
0: The museum, located in downtown D.C., has a long-term exhibit called Washington Symbol and City.
4: And in conjunction with that exhibition, we have elements that talk about the Lincoln Memorial,
0: including its role in the composition of the National Mall, which brings us to a whole other tale about the memorial. Back in 1901, the Senate Park Improvement Commission of the District of Columbia decided to extend the mall west of the Washington Monument.
4: And one of the aspects of their plan was that at the end of that axis, the Capitol to the Washington Monument should be a memorial to Abraham Lincoln, the great president who had saved the nation.
0: There was just one little hitch.
4: The Lincoln Memorial was built on an area that had been really part of the river. That area was a tidal marsh.
0: And therefore anything but ideal for erecting a marble, granite, and limestone monument. So they built these massive cave-like foundations.
4: And at one point in the past, it was possible to go into the spaces under the Lincoln Memorial and see some of these concrete foundation structures that helped to support the structure. I don't know if those are still open to the public.
0: They're not. nor are they open to public radio reporters. I tried. But one of the cool things about the caverns is what you'd find if you did go down there.
5: Apparently, over the years, due to water coming through, there are now like stalactites and stalagmites.
4: That's right. You know, the water's getting through and collecting the salts and minerals and creating stalactites, as would happen in a natural cave.
0: But as DC tour guide Tim Krepp points out, there's something very important you won't find in those crypt-like caves.
3: When I took the DC license, one of the questions was a picture of the Lincoln Memorial and says, who's buried here? And I'm like, I don't know. I don't think anyone's buried here. I know for a fact Lincoln's not here.
0: It's true. Lincoln is buried in Springfield, Illinois, alongside his wife and three of their four sons. But, says Krepp, that doesn't detract from the memorial's ultimate power. He sees the memorial's emotional voltage in action every day. Adults stop and stare, some with tears in their eyes. Teenagers, who have been talking and texting all day, put down their cell phones and fall silent.
3: This is where you go for inspiration, where you go to talk things over with yourself and try to commune with Lincoln in a way that you don't really do it with Washington. Maybe with Jefferson you try to do some, there's some ways to make that more alive, but you don't feel that pull that you do when you come here to see Abraham Lincoln.
0: So, going back to Mr. Smith, it's no wonder our hero chooses the Lincoln Memorial in the midst of his personal crisis.
1: Remember the first day you got here? Remember what you said about Mr. Lincoln? You said he was sitting up there waiting for someone to come along? You were right. He was waiting for a man who could see his job and sail into it. That's what he was waiting for. A man who could tear into the tailors and root him out into the open. I think he was waiting for you, Jeff.
0: And it's no wonder he's inspired to overcome that crisis in the presence of this legendary, if humble, figure who changed the course of history.
2: Clarissa, where can we get a drink?
1: Now you're talking. Come on over to my place.
0: In Washington, I'm Rebecca Shear.

0: Friday morning, Burlingame. A gardening glove, a Phil's coffee cup, a baby's teething toy, a pink bow. Friday afternoon, San Francisco, south of Market. A pile of discarded clothes, an empty ring box, shattered glass, a penny glued to the sidewalk, a woman and a young girl, a cardboard sign at their feet reading, "Please help." Saturday, San Francisco, the Mission District. A trail of multicolored glitter from 18th and Valencia to 22nd and Valencia. An empty bottle of Hennessy next to a can of Pringles. An empty lot covered in wildflowers. 11 floppy disks scattered around the base of a tree. A stack of record albums propped up against a parking meter. Culture clubs, color by numbers in front. A cardboard box containing one scuffed-up baby doll, one wireless mouse, a strand of green beads, one half-filled bottle of cough syrup, two plush toys losing their stuffing, and a piece of Hot Wheels racing track. Further up the block, spray-painted on the sidewalk, the words, "Your existence gives me hope."
1: Deborah Piegler is an inmate at the Central California Women's Facility at Chowchilla, where she used to lead the church choir.
2: She is a 49-year-old woman, mother of two, grandmother of three, who has been incarcerated for the last 27 years for her involvement in the death of her daughter.
1: Nadia Costa and Joshua Safran are Piegler's pro bono attorneys.
3: Deborah never got a trial, and she never got to tell her story about how she had been taken at the age of 15 by a drug dealer. She took a plea. She took a plea to first-degree murder and took a sentence of 25 years to life.
2: Of course, this was back in the 80s, South Central Los Angeles, where there was not a lot of faith in the ability of the police to maintain law. All she could think of was, "I just want to make this pain stop."
1: Costa and Safran got involved with Piegler's case in January 2003 through the California Habeas Project.
2: The Habeas Project is a statewide coalition of agencies working together to ensure access to a new law that allows women who were battered and never had an opportunity to present expert evidence of the effects of that battering to go back to court and try and get a new trial.
3: Basically, everyone who's reviewed her case has agreed that she should be released. At worst, Debbie's crime was voluntary manslaughter, which would have put her in for a maximum of 6 years. But Debbie's still in prison, and Debbie's still waiting to have her evidentiary hearing.
1: By all accounts, Debbie Piegler has been an exemplary inmate. The dysfunctions in the prison system have been especially frustrating for her and her attorneys.
2: Everything is a battle. And everything that in the outside world should move relatively smoothly is going to be a roadblock when you're in prison.
1: But no one could have anticipated the degree of failure Piegler experienced in the prison's medical system.
2: We were finally, after years of pursuing justice through the legal system, we're getting very close, and then we learned that she's been diagnosed with an advanced case of lung cancer that has apparently spread to her heart and her spine and her liver, and she has only months to live.
1: Costa says Piegler's medical care was below substandard.
2: She had complained for months of significant symptoms, not being able to breathe, huge protrusions on her neck, never received care, only received the ability to go out and be seen by a doctor when they received a threatening letter from our law firm stating that they have to get her out. And at that time, she was given that diagnosis, left without a treating doctor, left without a treatment plan, left without any sort of prognosis, which she then remained for weeks in this sort of limbo without any concern.
3: A 2005 finding by a federal judge found that a California inmate dies needlessly every 6 to 7 days.
1: Attorney Joshua Safran.
3: Fundamental and basic provision of women's health, including basic preventative medicine, pap smears, mammograms, that kind of thing, have simply not been provided.
2: To get the most basic of care, the basic level of humanity to occur, it's a fight every day.
1: Debbie Piegler's own fight for humanity produced a tentative victory in July 2009 at her sixth parole board hearing.
4: The panel reviewed all information received from the public and all relevant information that is before us today, concluding that the prisoner is suitable for parole and would not pose an unreasonable risk of danger to society or threat to public safety if released from prison.
2: watching Debbie finally have an acknowledgement of what she has done in prison, what she has learned, the importance of her not staying in prison any longer, and the importance of being with her family at this time. That moment in and of itself was tremendously valuable to her.
3: And at this point, it's a race against time to try to get her out so that she can spend her last moments with her family, see the stars at night one time, and hear the sound of the ocean at least one time before she dies.
1: For Philosophy Talk, I'm Devin Strolovich.

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4: 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Then it goes back upstairs. And see that antenna there? That's the thing that sends it to our main transmitter 6 miles from here. It's kind of like magic.
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5: It's a Monday morning at the TS Cemetery, about 20 minutes south of Paris. Four cemetery employees dressed like waiters, black trousers, white shirts, thin black ties, but wearing work boots and gloves, crank up the heavy stone cover of a white tomb. Rows of identical tombs stretch out in every direction. This part of the cemetery has the impersonal feel of a parking lot, despite some attempts at landscaping. This is Section 102, reserved for the free burials provided by the city of Paris. Until 2003, if you died and no one claimed your body, you'd be buried here, without much ceremony. Since then, though, volunteers from a collective called Les Morts de la Rue, the Dead of the Streets, have been showing up to mark these burials with simple ceremonies. Today, like every Monday and Wednesday morning, two people from the group are here, Tomachi Chava, a volunteer, and Cécile Roca, the group's director. They're burying four men, one after the other. The cemetery workers pull the coffins out of the van. Each has a metal plaque on it with a name, birth, and death date. The first one is that of a 47-year-old man who died a violent death, according to police reports relayed to the group. He may or may not have been homeless. The cemetery workers bring the coffin to the open tomb and lower it in with hooks and ropes. Then they stand aside. Cécile starts to read a text from a piece of paper.
6: Cher Didier.
5: Dear Didier.
6: Vous êtes né le 26 juillet 1961.
5: You were born the 26th of July 1961 and died May 18th of this year.
6: Il y a eu un certain nombre de temps avant votre inhumation.
5: There was a long delay before your burial, which was likely the time needed to investigate the circumstances of your death.
6: Votre prénom est apparenté à un mot latin qui signifie le désir.
5: Your first name comes from a Latin word meaning desire, and I hope with all my heart that beyond your dramatic death, too early and too alone, desire was part of your life.
6: Adieu, Didier.
5: Goodbye, Didier. After the reading, the workers lower the lid onto the tomb. Cécile sets a flowering plant on the stone, one of four she and Thomas bought at the flower shop on the way in. They take turns reading the text for the other three men. One is unknown. His name is written as pouvant être, could be named, an anonymous burial. Afterwards, Cécile and Thomas go across the street to a café. Every time group members accompany bodies, they meet up afterwards to record everything that happened. They write down the color of the flowers, the weather, who was there, everything. This goes into a folder along with the text that was read. It's to give to the families, if they ever turn up, which actually happens quite rarely. The texts are never religious. They're written by the volunteers themselves, often quoting poems. Tomas says he tries to imagine who the person was, but it's not easy.
7: They have different names. They were born in such a places. So it may follow you to some, you know, imaginary landscapes. Imagine these people, how they lived. We often know only the end of their lives. So someone who lived in the street or something, just three or four sentences sent us by the authorities. Really nothing. So you try to imagine the other's life.
5: Accompanying these people in their deaths is very personal, very intimate. But the larger picture is political. One of the aims of the collective is to raise awareness about homelessness. In particular, they highlight the low life expectancy of people living on the streets.
7: We accompanied today a 50 years old guy, which is my age. I accompanied a 35 years man. So you can be angry about that, because these guys don't have to die, you know, in the middle of the street. So they could do something, and they are something.
5: The group was founded to keep track of homeless people who would disappear from the streets. The idea was to bring homeless groups together to help identify them and then give them proper burials. But beyond this, the group's president, Christophe Louis, says it's about raising awareness.
8: The average lifespan of the people we accompany is around 48 to 52 years old, which is very young for the French population. So we want people to be aware that life on the street kills. Everyone who ends up on the street is condemned to a premature death. We set up ethical questions. Is it okay in France to die in the street? To die with the same life expectancy as that of a very poor country, while we're the world's fifth most powerful economy?
5: The group buries 8 people a week in the Paris area. They get what little information is available from the public morgue, hospitals, and police reports. They publish names and death announcements, both in public ceremonies and online. Last year, they posted 390 names. The collective also buries people who aren't homeless, but who've died alone. Sometimes someone's family contacts the group long after the burial. They've been looking for their brother, their father, their uncle, who they lost touch with when they became homeless. But Louis says that's rare. More often are those who've not been identified at all.
8: What we are most disturbed by is when we aren't able to figure out someone's identity. Often in our announcements and in the people we accompany is a man without a name. Either he wasn't recognized or he didn't have identity papers. It happens regularly. And it's hard because do people live anonymously in our society? No, I think every person has an identity and we can't give that to them on the last day of their life.
5: Louis says burying homeless people offers a different perspective on how they live.
8: You tell yourself that it's a pity to be there at the last moment and not to have done what had to be done before. When you work with the dead, it's to work with the living, to engage with the living.
5: Group director Cécile Roca says the volunteers humanize the whole process. It used to be that the coffins would come from the morgue marked with just the weight and an inspection number. When volunteers asked for this to be changed, the cemetery was very receptive, she says. Now the coffins have metal nameplates.
9: Our presence publicly establishes that we consider these people as part of this Republican fraternity, and we are witnesses. Before the association was present like this, things happened without much dignity. Because when there is no one there, there's no reason to be dignified. The fact that we are there tells us, tells the grave diggers, tells society, that these are human beings who are saying goodbye.
5: The cemetery's administrative offices are in a 1960s-style building at the entrance. The vans from the morgue stop by here to get the tomb assignments. Director Brigitte Roux approaches her job matter-of-factly, and she's dressed the same way, jeans and Converse sneakers. She says that administratively, unclaimed bodies buried in the cemetery's 3,600 public tombs are treated just like anyone else. The difference is that if the bodies are unclaimed after 5 years, they're exhumed and cremated to leave room for others.
10: If
11: the family doesn't show up within 5 years, unfortunately, they can't recover the body. It's pretty rare, though. It's rare that there are family requested exhumations from these individual tombs.
5: She says there are always two volunteers present for the 30 or so bodies buried here each month, and their presence changes the way the work is done. Patrice Varnereau, the cemetery's head gravedigger, agrees.
8: The gravediggers know that every Monday or every Wednesday, there is a kind of prayer for each burial. Before, there was nobody there. The coffin had an inspection number and the weight. Now it has a nameplate. It's no longer an unknown person. The ritual is important for the person who is being buried. It doesn't change our work very much, but for the person being buried, it gives them a bit of value. Even if they won't see or hear it, for them, it's a good thing.
5: The bodies come from hospitals or from here, the city morgue. The brick building in the center of Paris by the Seine River, sandwiched between two busy streets. It's rather grim with the screeching of an elevated metro overhead. Every Monday morning at 8 a.m., two volunteers meet a van here, which is loaded up with four coffins. One of the two women this morning is Danielle Momont, a translator who's been accompanying bodies since the end of 2008. She comes about once a month.
12: The first time I was very concerned that I would burst into tears, like at the funeral of someone close to me. But it didn't happen. You realize that you're obviously not at a funeral for someone close. But I do find it to be a very powerful experience. There's something powerful in accompanying someone you don't know, knowing they're not leaving alone. It's a deeply human gesture. You tell yourself it could be you. I feel bad about this, but I have trouble addressing a homeless person. And here, I feel like I'm doing something I know how to do.
13: Cher Mohamed Ben Said.
5: Dear Mohamed Ben Said, you were born in 1924 and died in 2009.
13: Nous n'avons appris de toi.
5: We only know the end of your life, very little. You lived in the hallway of a building. You died in the hospital.
13: Notre pensée pour toi, Mohamed.
5: Our thoughts for you, Mohamed, can be expressed in these famous words.
13: Nul homme.
5: No man is an island, entire of itself. Every man is a piece of the continent, a part of the main.
13: Adieu, Mohamed.
5: Goodbye, Mohamed. In Thiers, France, I'm Sarah Elsass.
14: On December 12, 1985, The Times-Picayune published an article about a family of street musicians that were living on a homemade raft they had parked in the industrial canal. The article said, "They are poor and they look it." As self-taught street musicians, they play tinny show tunes and Mexican ballads with desperate enthusiasm on French Quarter streets while the children dance and smile for the crowd. They called themselves the Flying Neutrinos. They were led by Papa Neutrino, a man who spent his life building scrap rafts using garbage he collected on the streets. On August 13, 1998, Neutrino, his wife Betsy, and two other crew members were the first people ever to cross the North Atlantic on a raft made of garbage. National Geographic produced a television special about the trip, and the New York Daily News called it the sail of the century.
15: You know, that is how I first knew about Neutrino. A friend of mine at the New Yorker brought me the Daily News and said, "You should write about these people."
14: Alec Wilkinson is a staff writer at The New Yorker and the author of Papa Neutrino's biography, The Happiest Man in the World.
15: I am somebody who's, for 30 years, has been trafficking in unusual people, and, you know, I haven't met anyone like this.
16: She fell love all day long. I'll sail the ocean, honey. I'll sail the bay.
14: On January 23rd of this year, Papa Neutrino passed away in New Orleans at the age of 77. He was a philosopher, a pauper, and a preacher. He was a friend of the Beats and the inventor of a revolutionary football play that a coach for the New York Jets said was as innovative as the forward pass. And of course, he was a musician.

0: usually had a beard that he would cut himself and hair that he would cut himself by sort of running his fingers through it and, you know, snipping off the ends that stood out. He had, by the time I met him, very few teeth remaining. But when he was younger, I know that he had lost a couple of teeth in a fight. And it was a fight in cold weather, and he had picked the teeth up off the ground. They were his front teeth, and jammed them back into place and held them tightly for several minutes. And to his astonishment, when he took his hands away, the teeth remained where they were. The only complication had been that he had put them in backwards. So he had a funny sort of look to his smile.
1: Neutrino's real name was David Perlman. He grew up in San Francisco, where he lived with his mother and stepfather.
0: His mother was an absolutely incorrigible gambler, and the family's life revolved around her feast and famine episodes of gambling.
1: When David's mother was flush, they stayed in nice hotels, but most of the time they lived in cheap rooms and flop houses. One afternoon, when David was 12, he wandered into a movie theater near the hotel he was living at and saw a film that forever changed him. The film opens with a group of Aborigines lying naked in a circle as the sun rises over the horizon. They wake up and immediately begin walking in a straight line towards a river. One group goes upriver to drink, and another goes downriver to bathe. They are a nomadic tribe, but every 4 years, they stop in one place and make a village. For 30 days, they do nothing but work, building shacks and making clothes, and then, after everything is completed, they take off all their clothes, set fire to the village, and walk away naked. The narrator says they are the happiest people he has ever seen.
0: David was utterly entranced by this documentary, and he often would say that he, at 12 years old, left the movie house determined to live absolutely unencumbered by any material concerns and with only paramount in his mind the idea of freedom.
1: David left home and spent most of his youth hitchhiking back and forth across the country.
0: He was sort of an opportunist, a hitchhiker opportunist. You know, he went where he could go and make some money and have an adventure and gamble. And he didn't have any unifying principle to his life. And then he came into San Francisco in the mid-50s and was introduced to these figures such as Neil Cassidy and Kerouac and Allen Ginsberg and a few others. And they opened up for him the world of reading. And that's what gave him a framework and a coherence that established him for the rest of his life.
1: Neutrino married Betsy Terrell, and together they took their children with them to Mexico, where they played music in a small Mexican circus. The family barely made enough money to eat, but eventually they traveled to Europe and busked on the streets, where the money was better.
2: We went all through Europe, busking, and it was wonderful, the art and the food, but there was something missing.
1: This is tape from an interview I did with Papa Neutrino in 2008.
2: And when I got back to New York City, I saw this 6'4" black woman in pink spandex on rollerblades, rollerblading backwards in and out of the traffic up Fifth Avenue. I said, that's what it is. That's the American spirit. That's what's missing in the rest of the world.
1: Though Neutrino has never had a permanent home in his life, he's always returned to New Orleans.
2: Well, New Orleans, of course, is the place in America today. It has the revolutionary spirit, it has the rebuilding spirit, it has a musical spirit. There are places to crash, buildings to crash in, there are rivers to put your little boats on. I've always lived some places. But I was going to come back to New Orleans. You know, you're welcome three.
1: On February 19th, Papa Neutrino's second line made its way through the French Quarter to the Mississippi. A low fog settled over the banks of the river, and friends of Neutrino's danced on the sandbar while the band played Amazing Grace and his family cast his ashes into the river.
3: Oh,
1: For the second line, we took the ferry to the West Bank to launch Neutrino's last boat, a miniature raft with hand-painted messages and candles placed on the deck. On the patchwork sail, someone painted the words, "Follow your deepest desires." Neutrino believed that the key to happiness was to define your three deepest desires and pursue them relentlessly. He believed that everything in the world could be broken down into triads. He says the triad for freedom is participate, redirect, and leave.
2: If you have all three of those at your disposal, at your access, you're free. All my efforts go in to satisfy my three deepest desires, which is love, which is freedom, and which is transformational art. When you're in that thing, when you know that you're going to be fulfilling your three deepest desires, you are high. You are so naturally high. And I'm 74. And I get so high because I know that every day is a day for me to fulfill my inner triad.
1: Papa Neutrino's last raft went up in flames when candles lit the sail on fire and the boat ran aground on the shore. As it broke up into pieces, the small crowd gathered on the levee said goodbye to David Perlman as he drifted one last time down the Mississippi and out to sea.

0: This is Ray, the source of all black knowledge, with another rumination to kind of hold you over while we're working on new episodes of the podcast. We are working on new episodes of the podcast, right?
1: Yes, we are.
0: Absolutely. The only limitation in that is, funding? We're waiting to get some kind of...
1: Yeah, financial support makes it a whole lot easier to produce the episodes because it's so involved. I think it's hard to realize until you're on this side of things what goes into an episode. So funding is what makes the world go around, and funding is what makes episodes happen.
0: All right. So with that said, here's what I've been thinking about. And that's our whole life since we've been married has revolved around children. We've always had children in the house. There was a time when we had absolutely a full house, 6 kids, four for the longest period of time in the house, growing up, making noise, busting holes in the walls, having to be calmed down. And it's like, it's that sound now that the last two, the twins, both 18 years old, they were off to college. And I don't have mixed feelings. I really don't feel, I'm not happy about the seeing them leave. I don't know. In some ways, I kind of imagine some level of relief, but from doing all the running around stuff. But I don't know. It's hard to imagine what the house is going to be like without them being here. You know, I like the title, Daddy, and I like hearing it. I know a lot of things I like to do over.
1: Mm-hmm. I think for us, though, empty nesting is different. Because you had 2 kids when we got married. We have never not had kids. We don't know what it is to exist with each other without kids being a factor. So whereas traditional couples, like they get married, they have a period, like they have before kids, and then after kids. We never had a before kids. So this is all so new and crazy for us because we don't know how to exist without children being part of the daily equation.
0: I guess I have a lot of thoughts about time I wish I would have spent more of. You know, you just can't think about those things in the moment, but I think about it a lot now.
1: I mean, all of us have that if I could do it over. I don't think there is anybody who has launched a child who said, I did everything exactly how I wished I would have done it. If that person exists, I want to meet them. But like, that's just not how it goes. But I think you have to look back and go, okay, did I do the best I could with the resources I had and the knowledge I had at the time? And how did it turn out? Because sure, we made lots of mistakes, but our kids still turned out pretty good in spite of us. And I think that is the final measuring tape.
0: Yeah, I can get that. But I just, you know, just raw emotionally, I miss them. I miss the idea of missing them.
1: I think the hard part is that launching your last child is a definitive marker of aging. Like there's an awareness of age and life progression that happens that you can no longer ignore. When you're in the thick of things and you still got young kids in the house and you're running around in circles, no matter what that calendar says, no matter what your age is, there is still some remnant of feeling youthful because you have young children. When all of your children are adults, you can't deny the fact that you are getting older and moving into a different stage of life.
0: There's that. And when I was a kid, for the most part, most of the time growing up, I was alone as the only kid in the house. My sisters had long since grown up, or we weren't living together and they wanted a house. And I always imagined, you know, how wonderful it would be to have a lot of siblings in the house, to have instant playmates. I don't know.
1: Well, dang, what am I, chop liver? No. Like, they ain't moving out and leaving you in the house all by yourself. I'm still going to be here. You aren't going to be by yourself. That's crazy.
0: Yeah, there's that.
1: Oh, there's that. That's what I get. Oh, yeah, I am stuck with this woman in the house. Okay. That might, you might live to regret that because you got a lot of years to spend in this house with just me.
0: We could have had some more kids.
1: You couldn't have had more with me, so I don't know how that was going to work out either.
0: Science.
1: Uh-huh. And how does that science work when you have another child but your wife isn't involved?
0: I ain't talking about that's not science.
1: That's what you said.
0: That's not science. That's not what
1: I'm talking about. Nah, man, I ain't about. Trying to be 532 going to a high school graduation.
0: Jesus.
1: What did Jesus got to do with anything? What Jesus got to do with being old and having kids?
0: Miracles.
1: Uh-huh.
0: Blessings.
1: Uh-huh.
0: You know, glorification.
1: Uh-huh.
0: You know, spirit for the world.
1: Oh, you just talking crazy now. Because I told you, I ain't trying to be looking like somebody's great-grandma up at high school graduation talking about that's my child. No, that ain't gonna happen.
0: I've already been through that, though.
1: Okay, well then, you've had that experience, you can move on. I'm not trying to have it.
0: Yeah, people think the twins are, I'm their grandfather.
1: Well, see, you've had that experience, so you understand what I'm trying to avoid. I want to be youthful with adult children. I want to hang out with my children, and people go, is that your sister? And not be like, is that your grandma?
0: I appreciate the fact that they're only children for a little bit of time, and they're going to be adults for many, many, many decades, you hope, you pray for. And that relationship as adults is probably, that's the one that you're going to have the most time with.
1: But and people never tell you how much fun adult children are. Having adult children is a whole nother ball game. But good gracious, you have raised somebody who understands all of your crazy and likes you anyway. That is the perfect situation. Like, they have watched you grow up just like you watched them grow up. And now they're adults alongside you, and you really, like, they know all the inside jokes. They know you well. Like, I have so much fun with them as adults.
0: Well, I'm going to miss the babies, you know.
1: Well, you can linger on to that missing them and have all the nostalgia. I'm going to enjoy the adults.
0: Jesus.
1: Yes, Jesus, but I will still enjoy the adults.
0: All right, so now I know how you feel. Well, thank you very much.
1: You're welcome, and no, there are no more babies coming in this house.
0: Jesus.
1: Jesus can come every Christmas. That's the only baby coming in this house is baby Jesus on Christmas.
0: Bye, you.
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0: Across the world, some 800 million people live within 60 miles of a volcano. If I were them, I would definitely want something like a volcano forecast, for scientists to study my volcano and tell me when it's about to erupt. But as it turns out, forecasting an eruption is more of an educated guess than a science. Why is that, and what is holding volcanologists back? Welcome to the Quanta Podcast. I'm Hannah Waters, an editor at Quanta Magazine. With a few exceptions, volcanoes are unpredictable. Surprisingly few are actively or intensively monitored. That means that scientists can't make the kinds of predictions about volcanic activity that we might take for granted in our daily weather report, like when an eruption will happen, what kind of eruption it might be, or how the eruption will evolve over time. But with more study and the development of a universal theory of the physics of volcanoes, such forecasts may be possible in the future. To learn more about this, we've invited Robin George Andrews onto the show. Robin is a professionally trained volcanologist who now writes a lot about volcanoes, including the recent Quanta story, "Will we ever be able to forecast volcanic eruptions like weather?" Robin, welcome to the show.
1: Hey, thanks for having me.
0: So what's the big idea of the story that you worked on?
1: Yeah, so it's a really fascinating idea that's been with me ever since I was an undergrad at university and maybe even before that. And it's that, can we forecast volcanic eruptions in the way we forecast the weather? Now, a lot of people might complain that weather forecasts are often inaccurate and things like that, but they're more accurate than people give credit for. And it's a hard thing to do. And this is with stuff like the atmosphere you can measure all the time. So can we say, for example, that next week, Volcano X has an 80% chance of erupting in this way? I mean, that's the big ambition, really. And it's a tough ask, I think.
0: Why is it a tough ask?
1: For one thing, magma mostly spends its time underground, which doesn't mean we can't study it. You can indirectly study it, but no one can directly see what's going on there. You can't just go 10 miles underground and take a sample of it, at least not yet. Whereas the weather and the atmosphere is something, even though it's very complicated, you can see these fluids moving about all the time. So just getting at the stuff that you want to forecast is difficult. But also, volcanoes, they may abide by the same law of physics, but as someone once told me, they're a bit like cats. They're all idiosyncratic in their own ways, no two are alike. They all have similar things in common, but you can't just take what you learn at one volcano and apply it to another. And the third thing, I guess, is they're surprisingly sneaky. There is no clear red alert, this is what a volcano is going to do before it erupts. Some stay quiet for centuries and suddenly explode, and some are noisy all the time and then ramp up their activity. So they are quite tricky beasts. They're very mercurial things.
0: So these tricky beasts, they must have some things in common with each other. So what are kind of the fundamental properties of a volcano?
1: So a volcano is the Earth's way, or any planet's way really, of letting off steam. There's a lot of hot stuff in the middle of the planet, to put it crudely. I mean, there's radioactive matter that decays and melts things with its heat, and there's the heat left over from the planet's fiery formation. All that heat's got to go somewhere, and that generally takes place in the form of magma, which is molten rock underground. And eventually that's got to erupt to the surface, and there's kind of two ways you do that. You either do it in that Hawaiian oozy lava flowy kind of way, or you basically blow something up and it comes out as ash and pumice and rock and all lots of nasty things you don't want on your head, basically. And sometimes volcanoes can transition between the two. But yeah, volcanoes are like the exhaust ports of the planet. So it's good to know when they're going to explode, I think.
0: So does every volcano have a magma pocket under it?
1: Yeah, I mean, there are some that might just have weird tendrils that come up from depth, where it's not like one single body of magma is just sitting there. And there's increasing evidence that loads of volcanoes have nests of magma chambers, or they have labyrinths of magma swirling in and out. So it's not really like that textbook image that we're all lied to about. It's really complicated. I mean, some even think that magma chambers aren't even one big whole cavernous thing. It's more like a sponge where you have lots of pores in between where the liquid moves, and then like matrices of crystals and all wild other stuff. But no one's ever seen a magma chamber in real life. So everyone's just trying to in and out. So it's not really like that textbook image that we're all lied to about. It's really complicated. I mean, some even think that magma chambers aren't even one big whole cavernous thing. It's more like a sponge where you have lots of pores in between.

0: 20 miles down. The closest we've ever got to seeing one was when geothermal drillers in Iceland accidentally punctured a magma chamber, which disappointingly did not cause magma to just run up and squirt out of the side. It just sort of melted the drill bit and seized it up. But they are building a rather special laboratory there now to try and actually directly see a magma chamber in real time. I don't know how they're going to do that, but good luck to them.
1: They chose that place because that was where this was accidentally drilled into?
0: Yeah, yeah. It's like, oh, we've accidentally found a magma chamber. We might as well do something with it.
1: I love that. So now that we've talked about what we know about the magma, how about when it comes to the surface? What causes an eruption? Are there lots of different things that can cause an eruption, or is it pretty predictable?
0: It's all about pressure, really. And everything in the universe wants to equilibrate and have an even keel. You know, if something's warm or high pressured in one thing, it wants to go where it's cold and low pressured. And magma is the same, really. Some magma is just happy, just chilling. It's just very hot rock that is kind of buoyant, but the rock around it is way too tough and it's stuck in its prison forever until it cools down. But if that magma gets hotter, or you inject some gas into it, or say there's a big earthquake and it cracks through the roof of that chamber, well, then there's going to be a prison break, basically. And whether that magma comes out explosively or very, very calmly really depends on, is the magma sticky or is it really runny? Can it trap the gas in there and build up the pressure? How much of that is there? How close are you to the surface? So there's a lot of factors that go into it. And scientists rarely agree on the one thing that caused something. It's just too complicated to be like, well, X happened, so Y eruption took place, sort of thing. But it all comes down to fundamentally to pressure, really. You've got high pressure, explosive stuff wanting to get to a low pressure environment, which unfortunately is where the humans live.
1: Yeah, and it seems really hard if you want to predict a volcano, if you just say they're all different, they have nothing in common, all the eruptions happen in different ways. How could you possibly predict one?
0: There are some signs already that scientists can forecast eruptions, sort of thing. The distinguishing word forecasting kind of means already a bit like weather, really. No one will say, for example, with 100% certainty that 2 days from now, there'll be a thunderstorm at exactly 3 p.m. with this amount of rain. It's just too precise for too chaotic a system. But forecasting is where you give odds of things and where things seem more or less likely. And there are a few telltale signs. If you monitor a volcano well enough and you know what its normal symphony of earthquakes and convulsions sound like. So earthquakes, when basically rock breaks, and you can get them in a variety of ways. And one way you get them is magma is forcing its way through the crust. So that causes a very specific kind of earthquake. So like, magma is on the move somewhere. The ground changes shape. It might not change shape in a way that's immediately noticeable to us, but satellites and GPS instruments can pick up on millimeters of movement, which can show you where magma's draining away from, where it's going. Magma also tends to have a lot of indigestion, so it burps out gases that are quite noxious when it gets closer to the surface, and scientists know which gases should come out at which pressures, so which depths. So you can combine all this information into trying to forecast when eruptions are happening. And some volcanoes that erupt quite frequently, like those in Iceland, in the Western Peninsula, and like Kilauea in Hawaii, for example, there's one called Stromboli in Italy. If they erupt frequently enough, scientists eventually get enough data to say, well, we don't know why this is happening, but we just know that when the dashboard lights up with these two or three things, there's much more likely to be an eruption in the coming days or even hours, actually. So for certain volcanoes, volcanologists are quite good at predicting at least when an eruption is going to happen and kind of what type.
1: Basically, you have to learn volcano by volcano, what those specific factors are.
0: Exactly. Yeah.
1: Yeah, that does make it very complicated. Does the kind of remote monitoring that you brought up, does that make it easier to forecast? Does it make it more likely that you'll be able to develop predictions for other volcanoes? Or what is standing in the way, maybe, is the question.
0: The remote sensing stuff has really helped because it means that even for volcanoes where, for example, they aren't that well monitored, you can do things like measure ground deformation from space and see what's moving. And you often get that much quicker than the GPS things on the ground, which also can be eaten up by lava, which obviously isn't helpful. Really what's standing in the way is just how each volcano is so complicated, and what you actually want to know is all underground. It's all buried treasure we can't really get to. You can look at things after the fact. I've seen volcanologists literally fish lava out of rivers of lava, sometimes with fishing poles, which I don't think is the standard procedure, but anyway, it's normally a shovel. And they use the geochemistry of that lava and see how it's changing over time to be like, well, now we can go back and retroactively say those sensor data that we had can be matched up to this changing chemistry.

0: So that might explain why, like, oh, it suddenly got really gassy or it really got hot or it evolved in something else. But it doesn't really help if you want to forecast on him. That just shows you what happened in the past. So what's standing in the way? It's the inability for scientists to really understand, like, the physics of what's going on down there. And I don't know about you, but trying to come up with a simulated magma chamber in a lab on a real scale is the sort of stuff that I think only supervillains can do. So it's tricky to even replicate these pressures and temperatures in a lab.
1: Based on your expertise in volcanoes, do you think there is a shared subsurface geophysics that we could use to model and predict volcanoes? Or do you think each one does need to be studied independently?
0: I mean, this is a huge source of contention and debate because there aren't even that many volcanoes that are well studied. I think people think, oh, we've got stuff all over our volcanoes. We monitor them all equally and we know. And it's actually not true. It's good stuff, but it's piecemeal. So, I mean, fundamentally, it feels like there has to be. And researchers I speak to, I think everyone says that there must be. If you think about planetary science and things like that, or the science of stars, each star is different, but there's still some broad things that can be used to work out. Is this star going to explode in this way? Is it going to form a black hole? There are limits to things, even with the really chaotic systems. And like the fact that we've come such a long way from the idea, not even a century ago, that weather could be numerically predicted and forecast kind of thing. And back then, people were like, that seems crazy. It's impossible. How would you model every cloud and every drop of ocean water and things like that? But that's not even how it works. It's just scientists have found a way to get pockets of information, model those and apply them to larger models. And without knowing where every atom is ever, we're pretty good at forecasting the weather. Certainly within a week, it's very rare that something is completely off. So there must be some underlying physics to volcanic eruptions, especially ones involving pressure and heat. And there are equations that lava flows in this way and it will stop here. And this pyroclastic flow, which is those big Vesuvian columns of ash and dust, we know roughly where those are going to stop and how long they go for. So I think there must be underlying physics. It's just really hard to study it when it's miles underground. The ground is in the way. It's quite annoying.
1: Are there research projects underway that could help access and collect data underground that way to collect the kind of data we would need to forecast volcanoes?
0: Yeah, so there are a few, actually. There's a group led by the University of Bristol and the University of East Anglia. What they're doing is they're slathering volcanoes in instruments, loads and loads of seismometers and loads of things that measure gas changes and things like that. And instead of just trying to find signs leading up to eruption, they're trying to record every little twitch and cough and convulsion and movement that the volcanoes do. And these are very active volcanoes. And then what they're going to do, instead of saying, well, there's an eruption now and it is this signal that matches it, they're trying to find causative links rather than just there's a correlation. And to do that, they're actually turning to artificial intelligence. I mean, it's very good at pattern recognition and it's very good at recognizing very small seismic signals and earthquakes that, for example, humans will often miss. It's much more efficient at doing this. I mean, this has been comprehensively proven with earthquakes, tectonic kind of earthquakes around the world. It's been used on volcanoes before, and it reveals whole subterranean networks that people just wouldn't be able to piece together, maybe after decades of trying to individually tie these things together. And they're hoping that by just continuously studying these volcanoes, not just near when they're erupting, but at all times very sensitively and using this machine learning, they'll be able to basically tease the physics out of that, something they can test. They can use computer simulations and some laboratory studies as well to ground this in truth or give it more verisimilitude. Just like, we know at this temperature, this thing melts. We know at this pressure, this thing explodes. So it's an ongoing process, but that's a really promising endeavor, really. And honestly, everyone always brings up artificial intelligence at this point. No one's saying it's a silver bullet. No one's saying it's going to just magically solve the case, but it just does what very good scientists do to recognize patterns a lot quicker. And that will allow scientists to get on with the even more complicated work of how do we get physical equations out of this and how do we test them? So that's one of the big efforts for sure.
1: Yeah, I think about some of these artificial intelligence approaches, especially in science. You have these vast data sets that it would take 10 PhDs to process all the data. You know, a computer can do it in a lot less time and a lot better. Those seem to be like the really best applications right now.
0: Yeah, for sure.
1: Where the researchers are collecting all of this data, are they picking specific volcanoes that you know of?
0: These ones are the ones around the Caribbean. There's a real human need for these. I mean, these volcanoes are not only dangerous to people and quite active, but they also change eruption styles. One of them, for example, starts by producing a really thick and gloopy lava flow that just kind of oozes incongruously out of its summit. And then suddenly it tips over into an explosive eruption. So that transition between oozy style lava and then a big explosion will be really important to try and work out what triggers that. And at least in that sense, some of the lava at that point is on the surface, so they can actually see it and detect it and sample it a bit better. So that's why they're choosing those volcanoes. But it's easy to make the case for the human side, because most people live on, not on the slopes of the volcano, they live on the coast, and they will have to evacuate every time one of these erupts, and whole towns have been buried by these volcanoes. So it makes sense to fund that kind of work.
1: Yeah. Are there any that you wish you could apply tons of sensors to? Any favorite volcanoes?
0: Someone asked me this the other day. I do have favorite volcanoes for very different reasons. Ones that are like mysterious and we really need to study a bit more. There's a bunch in places like Indonesia and the Philippines that are reasonably well studied, but are so dangerous because they're really densely populated countries, and they would really benefit from, okay, what's going on? Can we really at least forecast when they're about to erupt? Can we get the physics of those weird volcanoes out there? There's also one called Campi Flegre in Italy. It's sometimes called a super volcano. It's not all that label. It's kind of random. It's basically a giant cauldron that makes Vesuvius, which is infamous, obviously, for burying Pompeii a few thousand years ago. It looks, makes Vesuvius look like a pipsqueak. And this volcano randomly inflates and deflates quite unnervingly. And it has had huge eruptions in the past, and no one's quite sure what's going on, but the city of Naples, which is home to 2-3 million people, right in it, essentially, on the edge of it. I don't know if you've been to Naples. That city is not getting evacuated in a speedy way. And no one really sure what's going on with the inflation and deflation. It's just very unnerving. So that would be great to learn more about. That one's weird. It's weird and spooky.
1: Yeah, and with Vesuvius and Herculaneum nearby, mm-hmm. people living in the shadow of eruption there, you think they'd have a bit of a historical warning?
0: They definitely do, but it's also, they've got an attitude of, well, what are we going to do about this?
1: Totally.
0: Yeah, need more science, I think.
1: So overall, after thinking about this question for a long time and throughout your reporting, do you think that one day volcano forecasting will be possible?
0: I think so. It will just take a huge effort. I think one of the researchers, Donna Roman, who works at the Carnegie in Washington, she says you have to be optimistic, because what's the point otherwise? I mean, how do you think people thought about the weather all those years ago? But it will require a huge amount of resources. And the dream basically is to study so many volcanoes over such a range that you come up with like archetypes. So you're like, this is the sort of Hawaiian style volcano. This is Mount St. Helens style volcano. And once you have all the underlying physics equations, you just apply it to another volcano. You add some of the, like, what's it behaving like now? And then the no doubt artificial intelligence power programs will go, okay, here's a forecast. And every time there's an eruption, you can refine it. So I think it's totally possible. The only fear I have is it's not a technological or scientific barrier that will stop getting to that point. It's that human beings are more reactive than proactive. And often we address problems, even if we're acutely aware of them, only after a disaster has happened. So I'm a bit worried about that, but I just feel like it's still inevitable, whether it's an optimistic way or a pessimistic way, that one day someone will have an app and they'll be living near a volcano and they'll find out next week there's a 70% chance of lava flows down its west summit and millions of people will be safer off as a result. So I think so. You've got to look on the bright side.
1: Well, thank you for this fascinating conversation, Robin. At the end of each episode, we like to ask our guests for a recommendation for our listeners. What do you have for us today?
0: So I went to a talk recently at the Royal Institution in London, and the science writer Joe Marchant was giving a talk on her book, In Search of Now, The Science of the Present Moment. I haven't read the book yet, but just based on the talk, it's just a really interesting way using cosmology and psychology about how the word now doesn't mean anything what we think it is. And the fact that what one person experiences as now is very different to someone else and to different animals. And it sounds fascinating. I bet the book is amazing. The talk was really good. I was unprepared for how much of my mind would be broken by it in a good way.
1: Awesome. Robin, thank you so much for being on the show.
0: Thanks for having me, Anna. It's good to chat.
1: Also on Quanta this week, you can read about a liquid that can crack like a solid and an essay about whether cells and other life forms, including us, have agency. we're going to leave you with the sound of a volcano that doesn't need much predicting. It has been erupting nearly continuously, as in several times an hour, for hundreds of years. It's called Mount Yasser, and it's on Tanna Island in Vanuatu. It's sometimes called the Lighthouse of the Pacific because of its incessant red glow.

If you've been enjoying the Quanta podcast, please take a moment to rate the show and leave a review. We'd love to hear from you. 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I'm Hannah Waters, a senior editor at Quanta. 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The production team is Ali Budner, Deborah J. Balthazar, Genevieve Sponsler, and Tommy Bazarian. 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From Quanta Magazine, Simon France, Samir Patel, and myself provide editorial guidance with support from Samuel Velasco, Simone Barr, and Michael Canyon-Golo. 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

This is a chord from the world's longest song. The song is composed by John Cage, and it's called As Slow As Possible. A church organ in Germany began playing it in 2001 and is scheduled to finish in 2640. Yes, this is a 639-year song. It recently started its 12th chord, which will go on for years.

For those who don't have the patience, Johannes Kreidler made this version. It's played as fast as possible. The World According to Sound is made by Chris Hoff and Sam Harnett.

0: This is Bird Note. Snowy owls are glamour birds. When some fly south from the Arctic to adorn fence posts and driftwood logs in the northern United States, people turn up in flocks to see them. But these owls are infrequent visitors to the lower 48, even in winter. Most snowy owls stay in the Arctic all year long, hunting through both the long hours of summer and the darkness of winter. So, what time of day do snowy owls hunt when they come south? Are they diurnal, or daytime hunters, or nocturnal ones? Where the big owls winter farther south, many hunt from dusk into night. During the day, they often stand on the same perch, snoozing on and off. But around sunset, the white-feathered hunters begin to appear restless, fluffing their feathers and gliding from perch to perch. As dusk sets in, these opportunists fly out to seek their prey, rodents and rabbits in the fields, ducks and shorebirds along the coasts. They will even fly out over the water to take sleeping seabirds. Have you seen a snowy owl in your neck of the woods? Share a photo on our Facebook page at Bird Note Radio. For Bird Note, I'm Mary McCann.
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5: Okay, here we go. I'm Steve Strogatz.
6: And I'm Jana Levin.
5: And this is The Joy of Why,
6: a podcast from Quantum Magazine where we explore some of the biggest unanswered questions in math and science today.
5: Well, hello, hello. This is, unsurprisingly, yet another show about AI.
6: I'm telling you, it's a topic people can't seem to get enough about, and I'm becoming reluctant to pontificate anymore. It's changing too quickly.
5: It's true. It is moving very fast. Anything we say could be obsolete by next week.
6: Oh, yeah.
5: As we speak, it's July 23rd, 2026.
6: And it feels different to me than it did in July 23rd, 2025. That's for sure.
5: Mm. That's actually relevant, this talking about timelines, because our guest today, Melanie Mitchell, who is a cognitive scientist and computer scientist at Santa Fe Institute, is someone that we had on the show previously. She and I spoke about 5 years ago, and that is before ChatGPT.
6: Right. And was she interested in AI then?
5: Oh, yes.
6: Okay. So it wasn't just cognitive science.
5: Absolutely. Yeah. I mean, yes, I should say Melanie has been thinking about AI for a long time. And she'll tell us about that. But the thing that's going to be so interesting, I feel, for us to discuss today is Melanie's point of view, which is to think about the problem of AI from the standpoint of fields like developmental psychology.
6: Hmm.
5: Like, how does a baby or a young child get to be as intelligent as they soon become?
6: Oh, I think that's so interesting because we're so excited about the artificial mind when we have very little comprehension of the human mind.
5: Exactly.
6: Right? So we're trying to skip a step.
5: Well, that's right. And not just human mind, but also animal minds, right? Mm-hmm. So there's the field of comparative psychology where we look at intelligence in birds or dogs or dolphins, whatever.
6: Yeah.
5: We have a lot to learn about thinking about intelligences other than our own adult human intelligence.
6: Yeah. And this idea that we're going to somehow simply understand a mechanism to generate an artificial intelligence when we, again, don't understand the mechanism that brings a baby to have its level of intelligence when it's born or when it's developing. I mean, I think that's really interesting to combine those two. So I'm looking forward to this one.
5: Well, great. So then let's dive in with Melanie Mitchell. Here she is. Hi there, Melanie.
7: Hey, Steve.
5: Very excited to see you again. This is going to be fun. We talked a few years ago, back when this show was called The Joy of X, and I think you may be our first return champion.
7: Oh, boy. I'm honored.
5: Well, you should be. And I have you back because so much feels like it's changed in artificial intelligence. We talked, I think it was maybe 2021, and ChatGPT tidal wave hit the world at something like November of 2022. Is that right?
7: That's right.
5: So everybody knows that AI is everywhere. We seem to be talking about it. People are worrying about it. Some people are excited about it. It's certainly very widely used. I suppose I'd like to start by asking, what has surprised you the most about the past few years?
7: Oh, wow. So much has surprised me. Just the thought that we could get to where we are now just by training these models on huge amounts of human-generated language and images and so on. I never would have dreamed it. So I've just been really surprised by what's happened in AI. Also, just the kind of polarized reaction that appeared in the AI community and in just society at large, I think, has been a little surprising to me, too.
5: Polarized in terms of, like, sometimes people will distinguish AI doomers and AI optimists. Is that the kind of thing you're talking about?
7: There's that dimension. Then there's the dimension of people who believe that AI is smarter than humans, and people who think that it's far, far from being anywhere near human-like intelligence. I guess related to that is sort of the love it and hate it. And these are separate dimensions, but maybe they're correlated.
5: Well, and, right, and the love it and hate it can be also tied to things like the impact on the environment versus, you know, the economic prosperity for certain companies. But then again, what about job loss? There's so many dimensions to this.
7: Oh, there's so many, yeah.
5: But the thing that I really want to focus on with you today is complex systems, cognitive science, artificial intelligence. You have a lot of different hats, but I'm really very curious about the work that you've been doing to look at AI through the lens of either developmental psychology, like the way that we try to think about the alien intelligence of human babies, or comparative psychology with the alien intelligence of our pet dogs or smart birds or dolphins or that kind of thing. I mean, it's a really interesting take on this alien intelligence of AI.
7: Yeah, many people have described AI as an alien kind of intelligence because it's very different from humans, even though it's been trained on human language and books and everything on the internet and so on. But the way that these systems work, the way that they learn, the way that they reason, the way they do what they do is just really different from the way humans do it. And this theme was actually picked up by people in developmental psychology, especially Mike Frank at Stanford, who wrote this paper about how AI people should take some inspiration from the study of babies and young children, developmental psych. And then other people have extended that to what about animal intelligence? And I guess one of the things that people in CogSci have been urging is that people in AI actually adopt some experimental methodologies that would make AI more like a science.
5: Yeah, I really like this point of view, and I think it may not be so familiar to our listeners. I have to admit, it wasn't that familiar to me. You know, I never studied cognitive science or never took a course in developmental psychology, and people in those fields have been thinking about these issues for, well, I don't know, you tell me.
7: Yeah, at least 100 years.
5: Yeah, 100 years now. Wow. Now, I was thinking on the way over, we constantly talk about AI as a black box, that we can't read the weights on the neurons very easily, or even if we can, we don't know what they tell us. But for that matter, couldn't you say that our own intelligence is in a lot of ways a black box?
7: Absolutely. I mean, we have different ways to penetrate the black box. One is neuroscience, where we actually stick probes into neurons, or we use fMRI or other imaging techniques. There's also psychology, where you actually look at just the behavior of a person or an animal and try and infer from that underlying mechanisms. And those two traditions have for a long time been quite separate, but the field of cognitive science tried to integrate them. And originally, the field of cognitive science also included AI. Somehow that integration didn't work.
5: You mean it didn't catch on sociologically, or what do you mean?
7: You know, originally it was thought we're going to program them the way that humans work. And there was a very close connection between human psychology and people trying to build human psychology into AI. And then that actually didn't yield success in AI the way that we've seen neural networks and learning from data rather than trying to program it in.
8: I see.
7: And neural networks itself was originally inspired by neuroscience. Mm-hmm. But the way that neural networks work today has diverged considerably from that original inspiration. So I think the field of machine learning has gone much more in the direction of statistics, which is quite separate from how cognitive science works.
5: So at this point, I guess I'd like to talk a bit about benchmarks, because they do seem to be a big part of the discussion broadly in society these days. There was something that got a lot of people chattering in the world of math. One of the latest frontier models did something that looked like a kind of creativity, solved an old longstanding math problem, one of the problems that Paul Erdős, the great Hungarian mathematician, he left lots of problems for people to think about. And one of them that they call the unit distance problem was recently solved in a very clever way by AI. And it involved putting two parts of math together in a way that hadn't really been tried before. And so I bring that up because the last time we spoke, we were talking about an old AI that was learning to play some Atari game or something. And you talked about how it was so good at playing, but then if you move the paddle a couple pixels up or something, it had to relearn all over again. It didn't know how to play the slightest variation on the original game. So the thing you said at the time that stuck with me, the strange thing is that these machines don't seem to be able to transfer their brilliance to any other domain than the one they've been trained on. So that was 5 years ago. Now, I guess I wonder, what do you think? Is that still true?
7: Yeah, I mean, that particular model was not a large language model. It was a specific model to play this Atari game. Whereas now we have large language models that are trained on everything. So in some sense, they don't have to transfer anything. They're already trained. But people in AI or machine learning talk about things that are in distribution and out of distribution. And that means that is this thing that we're asking the model to do similar to things that it's seen in its training data? Mm-hmm. Or is it wholly different? And I think it's hard to know. We don't know what it's been trained on. The model that's solving these problems has certainly been trained on a lot of math, because there's a lot of math out there on the internet. It's been trained on textbooks. It's been trained on all of Steve Strogatz's videos that are on YouTube. And these models are pretty good at taking things from one area and putting them together with another area.
5: Yeah.
7: But, you know, I don't know how to talk about this notion of transfer when something's been trained on everything.
5: Oh, okay.
7: Especially in a field like math.
5: Huh.
7: Where, you know, trained on everything, I think, has some meaning in a way. If you say it's been trained on everything that has to do with being human, clearly that's not the case.
5: Right.
7: But if you say it's been trained on everything having to do with math or with code, I don't know, is all of mathematical knowledge out there in some kind of textual or video format?
5: Well, you're asking me. The thing that is roiling our community in math lately as we try to make sense of what just happened is we used to think, okay, these machines are very good at searching, or these programs are good at searching big spaces. They have a tremendous amount of knowledge because, as you say, they've ingested the whole internet and the Library of Congress, and anything you can read, they've read. So anything where knowledge and the ability to search and to compute very fast and to not forget, all that, that plays into their strength. But to spot a connection between different branches that hadn't been noticed before and to exploit that to solve a longstanding problem. If a human being did that, we would consider that an aesthetic high point. You know, mathematicians love it when an idea from topology gets used to solve a problem in geometry, or when an idea from algebra helps. But then again, maybe it's sort of easy. If you know everything that's been done, and you can look for a lot of possible connections, maybe you'll occasionally get lucky. So that's what it sort of seems like happened here.
7: Yeah. No, I think that's right. I don't, you know, who knows how it happened, because we can't really look at the innards of these models very well for many reasons. But it is creative to bring two unexpected things together and have something that's actually working. I consider that creative, but It sort of reminds me in a way, there was a math discovery program way back in the 70s, maybe, done by this guy, Douglas Lennet. It was called Eurisco, I think. And basically, it was trying to find new ideas in math. And it explicitly tried to bring together things and stick them together. And it would generate hundreds and hundreds and hundreds and hundreds of these things. Most of them were just junk. But occasionally, it would come up with something interesting. Mm-hmm. A human had to go in and look and say, is this interesting? The machine couldn't figure it out itself. Mm-hmm. So how much of that is going on here? I don't know. I think here the difference is that the machine obviously is at a much bigger scale. And I don't know how many tokens of reasoning trace that it generated in the course of solving this problem, and how many kind of wrong paths it went down, and how it figured out that it was on the right path. I mean, these are things that I think are part of the science of AI that not enough people are kind of pursuing right now.
5: Yeah, let's get into that now, because that's really where I wanted to go with you. It's a nice phrase, the science of AI. I'd like to encourage people to look at this article of yours, Melanie, about the six principles to assess cognitive capacity of AI. But just as a teaser, could you enunciate what are those six and say a little about them?
7: Sure. So the first one is to be aware of your own anthropomorphic cognitive biases. So we tend to project human likeness onto things that talk to us in fluent English. So people very much think that these models have human-like qualities when maybe they actually don't. The second one's a very common sense one for scientists. Be skeptical of hypotheses and develop control experiments. That's just like science 101, although I'm not sure how often it's really followed through in science. People tend to like their own hypotheses. The third is to develop novel variations of your stimuli or your benchmark items in order to test robustness and generalization. The fourth one is these systems don't have to be black boxes. You can probe them in many different ways, and we need more people who are very curious about why they're getting the results that they do get. Fifth principle is to consider performance versus competence, sort of what you can show that you can do versus what you actually can do. And in the paper, I give some examples of that. The sixth is to analyze failure types and to embrace any negative results. We tend to put papers with negative results in a drawer and forget about them, but actually they can be incredibly enlightening.
5: We all have very direct experience with number six, don't we? When we see the hallucinations, it starts to make you wonder what's really going on with these systems. And it's true, you learn a lot from the errors.
7: Yeah, people celebrate their positive results and they try to explain away their negative results, but it's important to really understand what's going on by looking at where it fails.
5: So one example that you give in your article, this is not about AI, but this is about the kind of lesson from biology or from psychology that subtle things can be happening that you need to have an alert and skeptical mind to notice what might really be going on. So could you just regale us with the old story of Clever Hans?
7: So Clever Hans was a horse who lived in the early 1900s in Germany. And Clever Hans was able to answer arithmetic questions. So you'd say, like, what's 14 plus 12? And he would tap his hoof that many times. It looked like a genius horse. And people, including many scientists living back then, were very convinced that this was an animal who could do mathematics, who could count, who could reason about simple problems in the way that humans do. And people were very excited. Mm-hmm. But then a psychologist named Oscar Fungst came along and said, well, let's do some controlled experiments here. This notion of controlled experiments, you know, in psychology being kind of a new idea, I think. Let's see what happens if he can't see the person who's asking the question.
5: Okay.
7: And then he fails. And it turns out that what he's doing is he's reading subtle cues on the face of the person who's asking the question. It turns out that if the person who's asking the question doesn't know the answer already, he also fails. Because what the person is doing is they're reacting to his hoof taps. And when he gets to the answer, there's some unconscious signal they're sending that he's reading. So he is a genius horse, just not at the things that people thought he was a genius at. Instead, he's a genius at reading social signals in human faces.
5: And so in this parable, then, as far as like when we are impressed by something seemingly genius that AI is doing, what is our lesson? That we should be doing controlled experiments or what?
7: Right. So an AI system was shown to be really good at reasoning about diagrams in scientific papers, let's say. I think this is actually a real example. And could answer questions about them. But then the control experiment was give the questions without showing the diagrams. Seems crazy, right? How could you answer questions about a diagram without seeing the diagram? And it turned out that the AI could do this task because somehow there was some kind of spurious association between the words in the questions and the correct answer.
5: So that seems like a case of poor experimental design on whoever was doing the benchmark attempt in retrospect.
7: Yeah. This happens all the time in psychology and other fields, I'm sure too, poor experimental design. Experimental design is a very hard thing. And
5: yes,
7: there's all kinds of confounding possibilities. So this is why the notion of replication in science became so important. If one group does an experiment and they get a result, we shouldn't necessarily believe that result. That result might be due to some other aspect of their experimental design that wasn't intended. That's why it's very important for independent groups to replicate studies. This isn't something that people in AI do very much.
5: No. And why not? Is it that the replication is not very glamorous because you're coming in second? Like there's no incentive? That's true in all parts of science, right?
7: I think that's true in all parts of science. But it's also because I think most of AI research is done by people whose background is in computer science or a related field that's not focused on experimental methodology. I'm a computer scientist. I never had to take a course in experimental methodology. No such course was ever offered to me in my department. It wasn't seen as part of what computer science was all about. Mm-hmm. And I think that's one of the things that's lacking in today's AI discussion. How can we trust the results of these experiments and studies that are done that show that AI can do all these different things?
6: Fascinating. So it seems to me that there's this cognitive science version of the interference of the observer that everyone talks about in quantum mechanics, right? The observer themselves is interfering with the experiment or the outcome of the experiment. And that is such an interesting role. Of course, this clever Hans is very famous. And I agree that that is a very clever horse for being able to read the social cues. But how interesting if this is also happening with AI, that it's not just the role of the experimenter that's interfering. It's actually the role of the psychology of the experimenter that's interfering.
5: Yeah, it's a whole dimension that many of us in the theoretical sciences and math don't get trained in, as Melanie freely admits.
6: Right.
5: No, I never took a course in experimental design. You, as a physicist, I assume you had to take some experimental physics, but...
6: Yeah. It doesn't really weigh in my actual work. It's really not experimental. Yeah. So I would not be a very good architect of a good experiment.
5: Well, and it seems like it is something that's a very live issue, because these days, the AI companies frequently use benchmarks to show how... Well, to assess how far along are their systems on this quest for either artificial general intelligence or superhuman intelligence, that sort of thing, or even just to outcompete the other AI companies. We would like to know what the capacities are of these new machine learning systems and other AIs.
6: Well, I think it might be that it's just I don't think we really know how to evaluate human intelligence or to really know what somebody's doing when they're thinking. Mm-hmm. I don't think we know about ourselves. I don't think we can self-report very well. I can't say to you, oh, this is how it's working in here right now as I'm constructing the sentence. I listened to it and this was the process. I don't know. Right?
5: Yes.
6: It's just natural. It just comes out. And I'm not that privy to the inner workings. And I feel the AI similarly. A lot of people have said, I've had conversations on our show before with other cognitive scientists and computer scientists, and they say it's really hard for the AI to answer questions because a lot of people say, why don't you just ask it? And it can't self-reflect either in an accurate way.
5: This whole thought, the mystery of the black box, we use the term black box so often for the AI, but of course our own intelligence is a black box.
6: Absolutely.
5: Not just from mine to you, but even me to myself, as you're emphasizing. But it makes me wonder if there's a role for magicians. Because, you know, magicians or sleight of hand people are so good at showing us our own psychophysical limitations, how easily we're fooled, or the sorts of cognitive errors we tend to make. And there are people who are analogous to the magicians who show the deficits in common sense of the AIs, right? They're sort of playing games that are almost like magic tricks on the AIs. I wonder how revealing those will be, you know, in a serious scientific way. Well, Melanie has a lot more to say about the depth of AI cognition and understanding, and also how it might change whole fields of science, including math. We will be hearing more about that after the break.

0: back to The Joy of Why. We're joined today by Santa Fe Institute computer scientist Melanie Mitchell. You have been a college professor for much of your life. When you're working with students, they can get the answers right, but as you start to probe what they actually understand, you start to realize that they might be getting the right answers for the wrong reasons. They don't really know what they're doing, and that's important if you want to be a helpful teacher. This brings up another point, competence versus performance. Can you expand on this idea, and what would it mean in the AI context?
1: So competence versus performance is kind of an old distinction from psychology and linguistics. The idea is that you might have the competence for a particular cognitive capacity, but there might be some reasons why you can't perform the task that I'm giving you. Like, they have the competence, they could solve the problems, but they're just emotionally frozen. There's some performance block.
0: Mm-hmm.
1: But then there's the other way around, which is performance without competence. So if the student in your office hours, say, had memorized a problem from the textbook and the solution, but they didn't understand the general principle, so if you gave them a slightly different version of the problem, they couldn't do it, that's performance without competence.
0: Okay, so if we would say that we're trying to work out ways of testing whether the AI understands, what would count as evidence? Suppose that you're an AI advocate who said that these new systems, because we've scaled them up or because we have some nice new architecture with world models or social models or whatever, we've now crossed a threshold where they actually understand. It's not just that they can compute, they understand. What would count as evidence of understanding?
1: Oh, gosh, I hate to get pedantic about understanding, but
0: yeah?
1: There's so many different meanings of it. We had a talk here at Santa Fe Institute from a philosopher who broke down understanding into 25 different types.
0: Uh-huh. I didn't know what I was getting myself into with the question.
1: So there's like P understanding and G understanding, and there's this very long typography of understanding. And I'm not sure there is any sort of single notion of real understanding. One of the recent things that I and my collaborators have been working on is looking at different dimensions of understanding. One example is you can get one of these language models or chatbots to generate a story. Just generate a short story about something, and they will. They'll generate a very beautiful little coherent short story. But then if you start asking them questions about the story, they will often fail in weird ways, even though they generated it.
0: Mm-hmm.
1: And I think the same thing is true in a lot of different tasks, that they understand along one dimension, but not along another dimension. And in some sense, deep understanding might be just you understand across many different of these dimensions.
0: Uh-huh. That sounds like a promising direction. Let's talk about tasks a little more, because that's a phrase or a term that I've seen in some of your writing, the phrase, the tyranny of tasks. What's that about?
1: I first heard that from Shannon Valor, a philosopher. The idea is that in AI, the world is divided in terms of tasks. So when we think about what AI systems can do, people say, oh, they can make summaries. Let's test their ability to summarize articles. Or let's test their ability to answer questions about diagrams. Or, I don't know, some other benchmark.
0: Well, I mean, these days they've been benchmarked a lot on International Mathematical Olympiad, very hard high school problems. Then there were research level problems. Now there's open problems that are unsolved in math. These are all like three levels of math benchmarks that are out there.
1: Right. Their capabilities are defined in terms of these benchmarks. You know, one benchmark might be the bar exam for law mm-hmm. students, and they do really well on the bar exam. And so we say, oh, lawyers, you should be afraid. Your job is threatened because these AI systems are getting as good as you are. But the way that we're defining that is by looking at how well they do on a specific set of questions or a task. And jobs as a whole are not the same as just one independent task after another. This is, I think it's almost like a fallacy that if an AI system can do a bunch of tasks, it can do the job of a person who's associated with those tasks. So just one example of this. So There's a famous quote from Geoffrey Hinton where he said something like, AI systems are incredibly good at diagnosing or interpreting radiology images. Nobody should go to school anymore to be a radiologist. AI is going to take all the jobs within 5 years. Well, that was 2016. That was 10 years ago. Now we actually have a shortage of radiologists. I don't know if that's because he said that, but it turns out that even though AI systems can beat human doctors on these benchmarks, that's not the same as doing this job out in the real world, which is much more open-ended, which is not just a series of well-defined tasks.
0: Still, it does leave you wondering, like in the case of radiology, you could imagine if they are really good at that task, then what's left for the human radiologist? Should we still be in that part of the game? Like in my own world of math, you know, if they're very good at proving theorems, but they're not so great yet at coming up with new concepts, or as we sometimes speak of it, theory building, right? There's this big distinction between problem solving and theory building. So is it that we're sort of going to find our niche, that we can do the parts that they don't do? So like in the case of radiology, they have the open-ended part, but not the scan reading part. I guess that's what I'm wondering. Is that how it's going to go?
1: Maybe. I wouldn't be at all surprised if jobs like yours change quite a bit because of these new tools.
0: Yeah.
1: These are going to become incredibly useful tools for mathematicians. So it might change your job, just like when personal computers came out. But there's a fantastic book by George Lakoff and Rafael Nunez about math and where ideas in math come from via metaphors. And they feel that human embodiment is a very important part of understanding and mathematics.
0: Exactly. I think that's our only hope, because right now they, the machines, don't have great embodiment. And you're right that a lot of great ideas in math are inspired by experience with the world. And that's what I was going to say about applied math, that I feel like that's even more so than pure math, where we get so much inspiration from nature and from engineering and society and all that, that I think we have a lot more chance of being useful as humans in applied math. But I do think pure math will expire before applied math does. And maybe neither will. Maybe we'll just keep going forever. What does it look like to you? I mean, math is often thought of as some kind of gold standard. Like the AI companies have a lot of use for math, right? They can demonstrate how good their systems are because they can verify that they've solved a problem or not.
1: Well, that's a big question I have, which is, suppose that your prediction comes right and math, pure math, expires in some sense for humans. What does that mean for other fields? Does that mean that these machines are on their way to taking over everything? Or is it more like 1997 or whatever it was that Deep Blue beat Kasparov, and that actually beating the best human at chess did not necessarily mean that was going to go anywhere in other fields?
0: I don't know. What do you think? It feels to me like science is much more open-ended than math in that respect.
1: Yeah, I believe that. I don't think that solving all the Erdős problems means that the average person has to fear for their job.
0: Okay, now we have many different things on the table at that point. But even just in the world of pure brainiacs, whether it's scientists or mathematicians, just the fact that biology, there are so many things to be measured. We have so much data that we could collect that we haven't collected.
1: Yeah.
0: So many new ways of observing. I mean, that seems very inexhaustible to me compared to math.
1: I agree. And even in physics, I think, which is maybe closer to math, there's so much, you know, open-ended questions that aren't well formulated, that don't have something like a proof that can be constructed.
0: But so I do feel like the hope for math is to continue to take inspiration from the real world. Mm-hmm. And von Neumann had said something like that too, that when math becomes too much art for art's sake, when it drifts too far from the source, which for him the source was nature or reality, if it becomes too far removed, it becomes sterile, said von Neumann. So I think this could be a really good era for pure math if it starts taking more inspiration from nature
2: that's been less so in the 20th and 21st century. But I think if we go back to that, we can probably eke out a few more centuries of human pleasure in math.
1: I'll just say there's this dictum in AI, which is that easy things are hard and hard things are easy.
2: Right.
1: And pure math is seen by humans as like the most exalted exhibition of intelligence and brilliance. It's the hard thing. And yet we know that hard things are easier for machines and easier things are harder.
2: Yeah, and there's the word soft also, right? In science, we talk about the hard sciences and the soft sciences. And the soft sciences of economics and psychology and anthropology, and those are the really hard ones.
1: Right.
2: Well, so if we meet again in 5 years.
1: The joy of gamma or something.
2: Yes, the joy of omega by then, right? Yeah. What do you hope we would understand about AI systems by then? Or what kinds of tests would we want to be able to do that we can't do today?
1: Yeah, I mean, what I really hope will go well in the science of AI is this field called mechanistic interpretability.
2: Uh-huh. Which is yes, the joy of omega by then, right? Yeah. What do you hope we would understand about AI systems by then? Or what kinds of tests would we want to be able to do that we can't do today?
1: Yeah, I mean, what I really

0: they are doing. These days, it's kind of a smallish subfield where people are trying to develop tools that do that, analogous to things like fMRI or whatever. And I don't think anybody's really figured out exactly how to do this the right way yet, but I'm hoping that's something that we can accomplish. And then we would have a genuine way of understanding sort of their limitations, what they can do, what they can't do, what kinds of mistakes they're likely to make, and maybe how to fix them.
1: Interesting that you put your finger on that, because the first time I became aware of you, it was in connection with that in a broad sense. So what I'm thinking of is back when you used to work on something that in the jargon was called GAs for CAs, genetic algorithms for cellular automata, you and Jim Crutchfield were looking at this problem of evolving algorithms that could solve a certain class of problems, hard computer science problems, and you were using this evolutionary algorithm to select better and better algorithms that kept improving through a kind of selection process. But then the part that you did that I found so creative is once you've got a really good system, you looked at it in a, what felt to me like an analog of mechanistic interpretability. You tried to see what was making that system so smart, analyzing it in terms of particles that were colliding with each other according to certain rules in the diagrams. That's, I don't know if I've summarized it reasonably well, but it seems like this is a long-standing interest of yours.
0: Yeah, that's true. I hadn't made that connection exactly, but
1: it is this though, right? It's interpretability.
0: It's interpretability. And it's also, I think, in the field of complex systems, people talk about this notion of emergence.
1: Yeah.
0: And we thought of that as a kind of emergent computation. And I think these AI systems also have emergent computations that are not easy to find, but they're there. And if we understood them better, we would understand how the system is actually working, doing what it does.
1: Yeah, it's an interesting attitude. It feels, honestly, to me, very sweet and very old school. This hope that, okay, you're chuckling because you see where I'm going. It's a mean thing I'm saying, but this conceit that we, with our limited minds, can keep doing science, you know, and we're going to figure out how these AIs are doing what they're doing. And that's what our game will continue to be, just like it always has been in science. And the dark side of me thinks our days are numbered to be able to do that. As these gadgets get bigger and bigger, who says we can keep doing science on them and figuring them out? What's your reaction to that? We have nothing else to do. We have to try.
0: That's an interesting question. why do we do science in the first place? I mean, you know, we do science because we want to solve problems. That's one thing. But we also do science because we're driven to understand things.
1: Yes.
0: You see this in little children. They're driven to understand. Often one of their first words is why. They ask it constantly. So I think that's a human drive, and it's hard to fight against that. And that's why you and I both went into science. It's important to us. Now, I was a little despairing when I went to a panel discussion at a conference on the role of AI in science. And there were a bunch of famous people on the panel talking about how AI was going to revolutionize weather prediction and genetics and cosmology and you name it. And I asked them at the end, well, like, is this going to contribute to human understanding of the world? And they're like, why should we care about that?
1: Yeah. To me, this is the bifurcation that we're all thinking about now, because science has this double-edged aspect that it gives us pleasure. We like figuring things out. There is the joy of why. And as you say, it's deep in our species. So yes, we're curious. But then there's the other side that for so long, science has been this instrumental thing that helps us in technology and medicine. And I guess the question I have, and I think a lot of us have, is will we continue to take pleasure in the joy of curiosity when we are no longer the best at solving the important problems? But let me ask you one last thing. For people who haven't heard our earlier conversation, what was your draw to this

0: field. And if you were starting out today, do you think you'd have the same kind of curiosity?
1: Yeah, that's a great question. When I was a child, I loved logic puzzles, like the knights and the knaves, the knights who always told the truth and the knaves who always lied. There's a fun several books by Raymond Smullyan, a mathematician who wrote a bunch of puzzles in this genre that I absolutely loved. When I got to college, I read Douglas Hofstadter's book, Gödel, Escher, Bach, which was the real world version of these in a way. I mean, he was talking about Gödel's theorem and paradoxes in mathematical logic and how all this related to cognition and thinking and creativity and so on. And I was just completely blown away and said, this is what I want to do in my life. I didn't exactly know what it was, but it seemed like it might be artificial intelligence. So I pursued Doug as an advisor and got to join his group and was studying analogy via a new set of puzzles, which were analogy puzzles. And I was very entranced by all of that. If I were that age today, I would be worried. In fact, I have a son who is getting a PhD in machine learning, and he wants to do research in machine learning, but he's actually quite nervous that there will be no more roles for humans doing research in machine learning, because AI will be doing all the research in machine learning and improving itself and so on and so forth. And I wonder if I'd think the same thing. I don't know.
0: Maybe we do have to revisit this in 5 years, because we may know by then, given how fast everything is going. Who knows?
1: Yeah.
0: I really appreciate your spending time with us. This has been wide-ranging, a little bit amorphous conversation, but it's just wide open, and I can't think of a better guide to it. Thank you very much for joining us.
1: Thanks, Steve. It's been great.
2: I just remember being a student and learning Newton's laws for the first time, and then Kepler's laws, which really make Newton's laws beautiful, this application to the celestial cycles. I didn't think, oh, I'm not the best at this, therefore I shouldn't learn it. Nor did I think, unless I one day become the best at this, I cannot feel pleasure or joy in my experience of acquiring this information. Of course, lots of people study things that other people already know and are better at. So I sort of wonder if maybe the AI will know things before us, but we will still need to acquire the understanding ourselves. And in that acquisition is a similar experience. Instead of maybe the AI will be a filter between us and interrogating nature directly, but we'll still be acquiring, I don't know, the knowledge and having that experience. I'm not sure. Maybe it's all going to pass us by.
0: Well, let's explore this a little more. I like especially your emphasis on not being the best and how, in a way, unfraught that is.
2: Mm-hmm.
0: I learned as soon as I went to college what it means to not be the best. You know, this fixation with being the number one, especially in an age of optimization, there's so many optimization algorithms. Mm-hmm. We talk about faster, cheaper. But in our own lives, very often we're not the best. I'm certainly not the best tennis player. I love to play tennis. I'm not the best chess player, and I'm still happy to play chess. Mm-hmm. And try to be the best dad, but I may not be. But still, all these things are worth doing for their own sake, right? They give us pleasure. I do feel very philosophical and almost religious about this. Like, we get a little time on Earth alive, and you know, these questions about AI do tap into questions about the meaning of life. What are we trying to do? If the meaning of life is that you're going to be the best in some domain, or you're going to make a discovery that's going to change the world, then most people will have a meaningless life. And I just don't want to believe that's the correct version of the meaning of life. It was not for my dad. He didn't even get to go to college.
2: Mm-hmm.
0: You know, he grew up in the Depression. That was not an option. His life was being a good parent and taking care of the people that bought shoes at the shoe store that he had.
2: Yeah.
0: And he knew everyone's shoe size in our little town. And he left a good name when he died. People remembered him well.
2: Right.
0: So, okay, what is that doing on our show here about science?
2: Well, I think that, let's say, the meaning for some people of life has to do with acquisition, acquiring wealth. They're going to love this stuff, right? Because there's going to be this new tool that simply leverages all kinds of buttons that they now have faster access to and can exploit and acquire more wealth. There are people who found meaning in singing songs or writing poetry or being novelists or doing math. And I think all of those fields are a little more nervous, right, about reevaluating what the place is going to be for them and how to secure that place and how to think about it. If I'm playing games of what may or may not happen, I mean, there is still a world in which AI is like a supercomputer. And we've talked about this before, Steve, that just because a supercomputer can crunch all of these numbers, if it presents it to us as a string of symbols, even though it has, in some sense, an answer, it's not a meaningful answer for us, and none of us value it. We still, as human beings, have a very important role between us and a supercomputer, rendering an image of a galaxy or looking at an image of a biomedical neural map. It hasn't actually robbed scientists of their work. And so it might be that it really will continue to be a tool and not simply something that overtakes and discards us.
0: Well, that's the question, right? I think there are two plausible scenarios. One is that it continues to be a tool, and we always have some essential role in science and math at the cutting edge. Mm-hmm. The other option is, and actually in my heart, I believe this is the case, mm-hmm. that we will not be at the cutting edge, and that will happen very soon. And so then what is the point? Then I feel like it's still meaningful, just like when I was in high school and I discovered things about math. They were discoveries to me. They were not discoveries right. to the world.
2: That's what I mean. Yeah.
0: You know, exactly. I think yeah. we may have to all settle for that. We're not going to be making genuine discoveries for the world. Mm-hmm. The AIs will be doing that. I really do believe that's going to happen very soon. I may be wrong. I mean, there may be fundamental reasons why the AIs won't be able to do that. For instance, they don't have bodies. They don't have social life. You know, there's a mm-hmm. lot, but I just think all that stuff will be solved before long.
2: Mm-hmm.
0: Anyway, what's your take?
2: Well, I think there's a difference between making discoveries and understanding. And I guess that's mm-hmm. kind of what I mean. An example, in some sense, maybe the supercomputer made the discovery before the person did, but we still say the person did. Because the discovery didn't yeah. count as a discovery until they rendered it in a way that human beings could comprehend. But I honestly don't know. I am not incredibly saddened or pessimistic. So I guess I would have to say that in my heart, intuitively, I am not terrified of this prospect. Maybe I should be, but maybe it's just sort of a bliss of being naive and I'm just going to wait for it to sneak up on me.
0: There is one thing I think we can be very optimistic about and hopeful about, mm-hmm. which is I think we're going to have a glorious golden age of science where we will understand and discoveries by the AIs or by people in conjunction with AIs, that's all going to be happening in the next, whatever, 5, 10, 15 years. And it's going to be a spectacular fireworks time for science. And I think we'll hopefully,
2: with
0: any luck, we'll be alive to see all that.
2: Yeah, there's definitely going to be a transition period where people are moving it fast and furious, and they're part of the story, and there's great accomplishment, and it will be exciting to see. I know people very accomplished, who are very excited about using it. Use it every day. They have multiple things going on, and they just feel like their productivity has mm-hmm. doubled or more. And they're excited. They're enjoying themselves. I think there's really nothing we can do but chime in and participate in this at least transition phase before we're obsolete.
0: Well, I'm getting choked up just thinking about it. Thanks, Jana. It's always great to see you, and we'll see you next time on The Joy of Why.
2: Thanks, Steve. If you're enjoying The Joy of Why and you're not already subscribed, hit the subscribe or follow button wherever you're listening. You can also leave a review for the show. It helps people find this podcast. 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
0: 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The production team is Caitlin Foles, Jade Abdul-Malik, Genevieve Sponsler, and Merritt Jacob. 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Edwin Ochoa is our project manager. 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Samir Patel is Quanta's editor-in-chief. The episode art is by Chanel Nibbling, and our logo is by Jackie King and Christina Armitage. Special thanks to Garth Avery at the Cornell Broadcast Studio. I'm your host, Steve Strogatz. If you have any questions or comments, please email us at quanta@simonsfoundation.org. Thanks for listening. This is Bird Note. As a flock of ducks lift off from a marsh, their wings reveal large patches of powder blue and emerald. These dabbling ducks are called blue-winged teal. They're petite birds, noticeably smaller than mallards. The male's blue-gray head has a bright white crescent at the base of the bill, and his cinnamon sides and underparts are peppered with dark dots. Females are mottled grayish-brown. Blue-winged teal are long-distance migrants, traveling from nesting areas in Canada and the U.S. to South America for the winter. They feed in shallow water, with a preference during the breeding season for snails and fly larvae. In fall and winter, they seek out plant matter, especially seeds. Blue-winged teal pair up during the winter and migrate together in spring to a nesting area, often to where the female was born. There, the female will lay about 10 eggs, which hatch after 3 weeks. Once the eggs hatch, mother and ducklings walk away from the nest area within 24 hours, never to return to their nest again. Within just weeks, the young will be flying and ready to join their parents in their great migration south. For Bird Note, I'm Michael Stein.

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We travel the world to bring you sound. 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No ear candy here. 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And now on to Leelanau, Michigan, and these

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Thanks for listening. Keep your ears open. I'm Ed Herman.

0: is bird note. When waterfowl are in decline, hunters are some of the first people to sound the alarm and fund the recovery. Jared Henson is a project manager with Ducks Unlimited, a nonprofit hunting and conservation group.
1: The North American model of conservation puts the bulk of the responsibility to fund conservation on hunters, because hunters in general are the consumptive users of those habitats, and they're just more willing to give money to that cause.
0: That money not only comes from hunting license sales, but also taxes on gear.
1: So guns, ammo, binoculars, all those sporting goods that you would use for hunting, a portion of that tax goes to the states, and they can then allocate that into conservation funding.
0: Financial support is just one way that hunters contribute to habitat management.
1: Waterfowl biologists and scientists have been leveraging hunters for data for almost 100 years now. The big thing now is avian influenza. Hunters are some of the first to see the impacts of that in the field, especially since the main vector for it is waterfowl. And so hunters really play a big role in disease monitoring.
0: 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I'm Jazzy Johnson.

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5: You're listening to Imaginary Worlds, a show about how we create them and why we suspend our disbelief. I'm Eric Molinsky. If you haven't heard of Widow's Bay, you'll be hearing more about it soon. It's a show on Apple TV that was nominated for 19 Emmy Awards, including Best Comedy, although it's really a blend of comedy and horror. In the show, Widow's Bay is the name of a fictional island off the coast of Massachusetts. It's not as famous as Martha's Vineyard or Nantucket, for good reason. The island is cursed by a demonic entity. Matthew Rhys plays the mayor, Tom Loftus. He is determined to modernize the island and bring in tourists. He often clashes with Wick, a fisherman played by Stephen Root, who understands the true nature of the island.
6: Close the port, shutter the businesses, sound the siren.
7: Oh, do you mean the siren from the 1940s? You're out of your mind, Wick.
6: You refuse to accept our history, to accept the truth. And I've lived with that for years, but now it's going to get people killed.
7: I have actually accepted the truth. But do you know what the truth looks like? It looks like this. Looks like an outdated power grid. Looks like roads that need repairing. It looks like no Wi-Fi in the 21st century. And certainly no money to pay for it all.
5: If you're thinking, this kind of reminds me of Jaws, that is not a coincidence. The showrunner, Katie Dippold, is a big fan of Jaws. Although the mayor in Widow's Bay is a much more sympathetic character than the mayor in Jaws. And that's not the only horror movie or genre that gets referenced in the show. I know many horror fans who love Widow's Bay because of all the references and homages. And I've seen people who are interested in New England folklore get excited about the show. But Widow's Bay resonates with me on a different level. When I was a kid, I spent every summer in a town called Falmouth on Cape Cod. The town was founded in the 1600s, and it has an old maritime feel. When I was growing up, I would actually look forward to the days when the fog would come in because the atmosphere would become spooky and evocative. But over the last 20 years or so, the town has gotten a makeover. I just went back a few weeks ago, and the main street was crowded with tourists, and some of the new stores looked like what a production designer on a Hallmark movie would think Cape Cod is supposed to look like. I went to every place I could find that still had that sense of character and local flavor. I actually wished I could take a boat to Widow's Bay because it feels like the old Cape that I used to know. Of course, I can't go to Widow's Bay, but I did talk with the show's production designer, Steve Arnold. He is nominated for an Emmy, and our conversation has a few minor spoilers, but just as a way to describe the episodes. One of the reasons why Widow's Bay feels so authentic is that they film in Massachusetts. But Steve said when they started scouting locations, they found the same thing that I found when I went back to the Cape this summer.
8: Some of the places have been, dare I use the word, Disney-fied, you know, something along those lines where it's been glamorized to the point of doesn't seem real anymore. So one of the things that we were really pushing for was something that looked real. It had to be a real place and had some modern conveniences, but limited, very limited.
5: In fact, when you see the exterior shots of the town in Widow's Bay, in real life, those locations are not in the same town. They mixed and matched locations around Massachusetts that still had that old, weathered look. And for everything else, they built sets. Steve says that's why they hired him. He used to work on a show called Castle Rock, which took place in a Stephen King universe. He also worked on a show called Midnight Mass, which had a similar supernatural vibe. When he first met with the producer of Widow's Bay, Joanne Toll.
8: Joanne Toll asked me flat out, did you really build everything for Midnight Mass? And I said, every single structure, building, light fixture, church pew. We built a road. We put in all the telephone poles, all that stuff. So she said, well, I think we're going to need to build some stuff. And I said, I love building stuff. And that's what I do.
5: The creator of the show, Kitty Dippold, used to be a writer on Parks and Recreation. And when she came up with the idea for Widow's Bay, it was initially more of a comedy. But as she developed the concept, she realized that the horror elements would have to be taken more seriously. And coming up with the right balance between horror and comedy is not just in the writing. It's in the set design as well. For instance, one of the main locations is the town hall. That's where Tom's office is, and it's where he meets with a lot of the other characters.
9: The entire island is up.
10: This is exactly why I wanted to use the Rule 28 credits. Anyone talk to Mitch?
9: Rosemary says he's not in yet, but she's trying him at home.
10: Does anyone on this island work?
5: One of the clever things about the show is that the technology on the island is about 20 to 30 years out of date. And all of that retro tech gives the town an uncanny feeling.
8: Katie had been very specific about the fact that we're not doing cell phones at all in this show because we just wanted to say that the technology was not there. So we mixed things. There's old school typewriters. There was a lot of discussion about what kind of computers, how old would they be?
5: Steve actually came up with a full backstory for the town hall in terms of when it was built, when it got remodeled, and when their technology was purchased. It's also important for him to know the history of the building because it is full of secrets and hidden layers that the characters discover over time. But the first challenge for Steve was to find a real building that they could use for the exterior scenes.
8: I looked and looked and looked, and there's this town hall is in a little town called Berlin, a little west of Boston. And that town hall in particular was built in the 1800s. So what I did was I designed something that matched the exterior in terms of the windows and the fact that there would be double doors, you know, all that kind of stuff. I looked at it as if this building had been remodeled in the 40s or the 50s, and they had come in and put in wood paneling and that is of the 50s style. We did the Armstrong tile floor, the checkerboard floor, which was very popular in those days. We managed to find some really wonderful 50s and 40s, 50s fluorescent light fixtures that we put in. I knew that I didn't want to do, you know, the very bright, colorful, saturated world that comedies inhabit. I wanted to do something that was desaturated in some ways to push it into a historical context in a way. That faded kind of patina that you get with something old.
5: You know, another thing I think is really fascinating is the way that you evoke specific movies in the show. I mean, obviously, one of the most famous movies, if not the most famous horror movie set on the Cape or the Cape and the Islands is Jaws.
8: Yeah.
5: So could you talk about how you looked at that movie for specific visual inspiration or even have specific like visual nods towards it?
8: So one of what we found out very early was one of Katie's favorite movies was Jaws. That's supposed to be on an island. You know, it's a seaside village kind of thing. There's the town hall scene where they're walking down the corridor and they go into the conference room. So we copied things from all those frames, like the little things on the wall in the conference room. In Jaws, it looks like they're little framed memos or some kind of letters or something like that. So we did that. The walls are very barren except for these little framed letters or some kind of document. In the corridor in Jaws, they walk through the corridor and these little signs that stick out that indicate the various offices, he hits his head on one of those signs and it kind of swings. So we copied that exactly. I mean, we got frames from the movie and copied the lettering style and the type of little sticking out sign holder thing. All of that we copied as a fun element.
5: Another important element in Jaws is the boat owned by a fisherman and shark hunter named Quint. In Widow's Bay, the character of Wick and his boat play a similar role.
6: We'll stop 2 minutes before we get to this line. That's the dead zone. Crossing it will trigger this light. Beyond this buoy, people like me don't tend to come back.
8: We copied the inside of the boat from Jaws, and the wood paneling, the banquette, the little hanging light above the table in Tom's kitchen at his house. The light that hangs over the table is a copy of the one from Jaws. The drapery fabric, we tried to copy that as much as possible. Kitchen has a lot of elements that were reminiscent of some of the sets in Jaws.
5: Whenever I see an article about all the hidden references in a movie or a show, they're usually not that hidden. Like, I can imagine if a character in Widow's Bay had mentioned the name of the island in Jaws, or if one of the characters had referenced the famous line from Jaws, "You're going to need a bigger boat." But that doesn't happen. Instead, we get framed memos in a hallway, curtains in a kitchen, a light fixture on a boat. Who's going to notice that? I think you still feel it on a deeper level. In fact, once I got past the surface level similarities to Jaws, and I was deep into the storyline of Widow's Bay, which is actually very different, I could still feel the presence of Jaws, even if I couldn't explain why. And that's not the only horror movie that Steve references in the production design. The premise of a demonic curse on the island gives the show a lot of flexibility, because the curse can embody different horror movies and genres. Some of the episodes pay homage to Halloween, Carrie, The Wicker Man, John Carpenter's The Fog, and one of my favorite episodes is reminiscent of The Shining. The hotel in Widow's Bay is supposedly haunted. Tom, the mayor, doesn't believe it, so the locals at the pub dare him to spend the night there.
7: Okay, I'll do it. If that's what it takes, I will stay there tonight.
11: You have to stay in the captain's suite.
7: The what?
11: Lost his mind, got his family with an axe.
7: Of course, we then named a suite after him. Anything else?
12: The ungrateful Hortense Fitzgerald.
7: Was she the lady who fell out of a window?
13: Ugly woman who fled her wedding back through a window and fell to her death. If you say ugly Hortense three times, you'll see her ungrateful reflection.
5: Steve had a lot of fun designing the hotel. The exterior shot is a real building, although they added a tower in post-production to make it look more like the house in Psycho. For the interior, Steve used practical effects at one point to create a sense of warped perspective when Tom is feeling scared. He also looked at the wallpaper in The Shining for inspiration.
8: We printed all that wallpaper in the lobby and in the parlor and the corridor and the captain's suite, because I wanted to not only give it a particular Victorian feel, but I wanted to be able to control the color very carefully, the palette. So the parlor is a little warmer and more, you know, inviting, and the check-in desk and the corridors and things like that are a little cooler. We managed to find a whole bunch of really interesting artwork for the parlor and the entryway there. There's some sort of sad children pictures, you know, and things like that. Or they're just kind of weird.
5: Well, it's funny. I think that if there's ever such a thing as a prop that's a breakout hit, it's those creepy board games that Tom finds. And I know you've been asked about them a lot. You work with a graphic designer named Ellen Lample.
8: Yeah.
5: What were some of the back and forth conversations where maybe she showed you some concept art and you said, this is great, or more like this? Like, what were those conversations like?
8: Ellen and I have worked together. We've known each other for more than 20 years, and she is just so brilliant and has such a stock of imagery in her head. And she would just start sending things, because she was working remotely for us, and she would just start sending things, and I would, you know, maybe make a few choices, give some comments.
5: One of the board games that Tom finds is called Daddy's Home. The box cover has a typical 1950s family, but Daddy looks like he is about to go into a murderous rage.
8: The cover or the box has a picture of Daddy and the kids just sitting around the table and Mom and all of that. So to get his expression on his face being really angry and frustrated and at the end of his rope kind of thing, that took a lot of tweaking with, okay, the eyebrows need to be a little bit more slanted and darker and bigger, and, you know, the eyes got to be wider, and maybe they're a little more bloodshot, and all the, you know, kind of detail things going on.
5: And then there's a game called Teeth. That's the title on the box. Teeth.
8: Ellen sent all of these different old imagery of teeth, like sets of dentures, you know, that were from a catalog in the turn of the century in the 1900s or whatever. And just all kinds of teeth are missing and, you know, various versions. But then she came up with that single tooth. It was a happy, fun little guy as a tooth. But then you open the box and it's pliers. And it's just such a dissonance there that it really sells a joke and a scare at the same time.
5: But the treasure trove of funny props is in the Historical Society. In the first episode, a New York Times reporter shows up to write a story about the island for the travel section. Tom is thrilled, but he panics when he realizes that the reporter has gone into the Historical Society and is meeting with a curator.
14: You know what? I was just about to show Arthur the witch trial. Yeah, great source of pride. We caught him. We burned him.
7: You know what? You know what, Jerry? I'm going to take it from here.
5: Steve says many of the props were described in the script, although he had a lot of leeway. Like, he put in a mannequin wearing a straitjacket, which is never explained. And he said there was also a lot of experimentation, because if a joke is too subtle, the audience wouldn't get it. But if it was too obvious and silly, the tension might be broken.
8: We tried a whole bunch of different things. Some of them were a little bit corny, I would have to say. So I wanted to have, and you don't actually see it, because I think we decided it really didn't work, but we had an old carriage in there. Then I found out that we had access to a fake horse. And so we put the fake horse in front of the carriage, and it turned out to not really work the way I had thought it might work. So get rid of the horse. We're not really going to use the carriage very much. But then bringing other elements in, and okay, these are costumes from the witches. Let's have more blood. No, even more blood, you know. A lot of the graphic work on the walls was very specifically described in the script, but some of the other elements were not. So we were just kind of playing with things as much as we could.
5: Yeah, I think that the closest thing to a joke is when the reporter asks about cannibalism and Tom says, no, what are you talking about? And then he points to this thing in the wall from the 1700s that says cannibalism in God's house.
15: forced inside the church, they immediately turned to cannibalism.
7: I don't think that's right.
15: I mean, it's in a framed article inside the Historical Society.
7: Yeah. You know, these stories get so exaggerated over time.
5: Well, tell me about the historical paintings, too, in the background, because they are so bizarre and hilarious, and there's a lot of comedy and horror mixed in those. Who came up with those, and what were the conversations like around them?
8: So that was all scripted by Katie, and we had a wonderful portrait artist. And so I would go over, and I would discuss, okay, we've got to have them paddling away in this rowboat. But this little girl has fallen out of the boat, and what's keeping her afloat? Is it a piece of luggage that they took with them? And then Katie was just adamant, well, we have to have someone reaching out with this oar to save her. We kept scratching our heads. How is that going to work? That you know, a painting, a classical old style painting would not have basically... you're breaking the fourth wall with somebody reaching in. But it worked. And the one that probably took the most back and forthing was the painting that Tom rips off the wall. Here's this young bride and this old guy, and he's kind of got his arm or hand around her neck, and she's looking scared, but not too scared and not too freaked out. And that took many back and forths to get, you know, to get to that point of what we finally ended up with.
5: So there's also clearly a Stephen King influence on the show. And you worked on Castle Rock, which was a show that was like took place in a Stephen King-ish universe.
8: Yes.
5: So in terms of visual production design, what conveys Stephen King?
8: I think the New England setting has a lot to do with it. And Stephen King's books are extremely rich with layers and layers of detail. And being in Massachusetts was extremely helpful. You get that underlying, the Salem witch thing, you know, the seagoing fisherman, old world quality. And there's something about that in Stephen King's world that I think is very subconscious, but it's there.
5: Yeah. One thing I also love about the show is that the characters don't reference movies or TV shows, but there actually is at one point we see a book with a Stephen King book. And whose choice was it to actually reference? I think that's the only horror pop culture that gets specifically referenced. So I was curious about that.
8: That was Jennifer, our decorator. She wanted to get that in. And I think you might not have caught it, but I think that there were some very specific things in the bookmobile also. And sometimes we put things into sets, they may get seen, they may not. I was extremely happy that we focused as much attention on the games in the parlor, because a lot of times we would go to a lot of trouble to make something very specific, and it might not really make it in the cut or something for whatever reason.
5: Steve told me that one of his favorite episodes to work on was a flashback episode that took place in the early 1700s. It's basically Puritan horror, which made me very happy. I've talked before on the show about my fascination with Salem, and they filmed those scenes close to the real location of the Salem witch trials.
8: We looked at existing towns, you know, period towns that are historic museum locations, and some of the ones that were closer to the coast, they wouldn't let us shoot there for whatever reason. And so we had built a bunch of structures for the location where the ferry landing is and the statue of Richard Warren and all of that. And so we ended up revamping all those structures and moving them to this place called Rebecca Nurse Farm, which had a great meeting hall and a couple of other buildings, and they were the right time period. So we just made our own little village and our own little graveyard, bring in livestock, animals, things like that, and really have complete control of it. That made shooting there much easier.
5: Yeah, you also nailed, well, literally in terms of hammering and nailing, but the that colonial, actually it's almost leftover from medieval England style architecture. But also it's interesting because it felt new because they had obviously just built the town, but it didn't feel fake new.
8: Yeah. No, we were very fortunate to find that location. It wasn't too far away, and there was just a lot of empty space there that we could work with.
5: We're now going to leave Widow's Bay. Congratulations, you survived. And I want to shift to talk about another surprise breakout hit this summer, the movie Backrooms. Backrooms is a horror film which shares a lot of the same themes as Widow's Bay. They both create a strong sense of place using practical effects, and they have overlapping themes around community, isolation, technology, and what gets lost in the pursuit of progress. In 2022, we did an episode called Monsters in the Static: Why Analog Horror Scares Gen Z. Analog horror has the aesthetic of older forms of technology. A common trope is found footage of old VHS tapes that reveal something scary. And in our 2022 episode, we talked about a series of short films on YouTube called The Backrooms. They were made by Kane Parsons, who called himself Kane Pixels at the time. He was also in high school when he made these films. They're supposed to be found footage from the 1990s, where a character has found himself in a maze of spooky, empty offices.
16: Hello?
5: And something sinister is chasing him. I assumed that Backrooms would stay in the world of internet subcultures. But after we did our episode, Kane Parsons signed on to direct a feature-length movie of Backrooms. It came out at the end of May, hit number one at the box office, and so far, it's earned almost $400 million worldwide. The movie takes place in the early 90s. Chiwetel Ejiofor plays Clark, the owner of a pirate-themed furniture store. Clark discovers the Backrooms by accident and then brings in his employees.
17: All right, you filming?
18: Yeah.
17: Follow my lead.
18: Clark, what is this?
17: That's what I'm trying to figure out. I've been there every night since I found the place, and I still barely scratched the surface. All right, just take it slow.
5: Our episode from 2022 featured Diane Rogers. She's an expert on digital folklore and teaches at Sheffield Hallam University in the UK. I was curious what she thought of the new Backrooms movie, so I talked with her for our Patreon show, Between Imaginary Worlds. But I want to play a section of it for you now. Diane told me that she was happy that the director, Kane Parsons, was so committed to using practical effects in the movie. And by the way, Kane Parsons just turned 21, so he grew up in the era of digital effects.
19: You can almost feel the wallpaper and the carpet in there. I mean, everybody, I'm guessing, is familiar with those kinds of spaces. I was thinking about this, actually. You know, like places like department stores, are they dying out now? I mean, certainly the ones in my city, there are fewer and fewer of those spaces. So I guess I know there's a lot of nostalgia from millennials and Gen Z. But are department stores becoming this alien space now and these unexplored, these empty buildings because of online shopping and the whole capitalism's changed how we shop, and those physical spaces are somewhat becoming somewhat alien to younger people, maybe. So they kind of want to explore these. What are these empty buildings in our cities? What are they like inside? What's living inside there or under there? Or lots of imagined questions, I think, about those kind of spaces.
5: You know, any movie about the past is going to be really about the present.
19: Absolutely, yeah.
5: So this movie that is set in 1990, how is it actually, what is it saying, therefore, about 2026, do you think?
19: There are a couple of different things, I think. Partly, like you say, there's a big fascination with just pre-smartphone culture and a time where the internet existed, maybe, and certainly people don't seem to be obsessed with VHS and physical media. So people were still kind of becoming connected, but nowhere near, weren't glued to screens and phones. And it was very much still about physical, tangible objects, these spaces in back rooms particularly, or those kind of ideas, is very isolationist. It's still very cut off from things. So, and today we have this young people particularly have this paradox of you're constantly connected with your friends and everything and everyone, but you're also probably more alone than people have been because you're at home on your own. You're not necessarily socializing in person. So I guess these kind of what people often speak of about, describe as liminal spaces, are between spaces. They're not necessarily a destination in themselves. It's somewhere between one place and another.
5: In our episode from 2022, we talked about liminal spaces. The term is often used to describe spaces in transition, like a commercial space that's empty, whether it's closed for the night or scheduled for demolition. During the pandemic, a lot of buildings became liminal spaces. But until Diane mentioned virtual interactions, I didn't realize that they are also liminal spaces, because you're alone and not alone at the same time. And it reminded me of another surprise hit this year. The Amazing Digital Circus is a computer animated series that began on YouTube. It's about people that get trapped in a virtual world and can't figure out how to leave.
16: Where am I?
18: Let's just try to calm down. Everything's gonna be okay, new stuff. We've all been through this. You just need to get your head...
16: What the f is going on?
5: On the surface, this world looks cartoony and fun, but the storylines quickly turn to existential horror, and there are scenes of liminal spaces that look just like the back rooms. The final two episodes of The Amazing Digital Circus were screened in movie theaters, and that night, it hit number one at the box office. It even beat Backrooms and a horror movie called Obsession, which was directed by another filmmaker who got their start on YouTube. Diane says this is not a fluke.
19: Yeah, because young people, or the media that's available to people now, is short form video, whether it's animation or shooting it, is so common. It's more common and probably gets a lot more interest and a lot more watchers than long movies. And you can just make your own stuff and rebel against the big industries and AI as well, to an extent. And you can just make your own stuff, get it on YouTube, get it on Instagram or whatever platforms people are using. You can use those platforms. It's equitable. Anybody can access it. Anybody can make their stuff. And it's all, I think the industry is probably worried, because who really needs the industry? I see it as another moment where it's a real kind of shift in culture. Yeah, I think they're running scared a little bit, the big studios.
5: Yeah. I mean, that's been their collective panic to some degree, because also too, there's a sense of, for all of history until recently, they relied on young people who are bored and have nothing to do on weekends to go to movies. And the only question was, which movie would they see? The idea that, sure, I'll go to a movie if I want to, but, you know, I'm perfectly happy watching YouTube, social media, video games, whatever. That completely freaks them out. So when the young people do come in big numbers to movies, they're like, oh my God, maybe we can tap into this.
19: Yeah. And the fact that they didn't see that coming, that we didn't expect all these people to come to this. How did they know? But it's not anything we've done. Like, they've told it. It's been word of mouth. It's been like almost like a folk culture community around something that's happened word of mouth, that's happened completely without the industry doing anything. And they don't know, what do we do with this, because we didn't make that happen, so how do we make it happen again? You can't.
5: And if they try, it has a stink to it, you know, because you're right, it comes through, there's a sense of a digital folk culture.
19: Yeah, it's inauthentic if it's forced. Yeah, absolutely. And that's what folk culture and folk communities are. It's about authenticity and something that's yours. They've got those kind of audiences, those communities, they've got ownership over it. This backrooms thing that we've been following is ours, and we're going to go and explore that. And my son is kind of 17, almost 18, and he rarely wants to go out to the cinema, but he watches all sorts of stuff across all sorts of platforms, and he would much rather do that. So it's going to take something special to get people of his generation out to the movies. And yeah, it's kind of capturing lightning in a bottle, I think.
5: So what, like, what else are you excited about right now? You know, like 3 years ago, Backrooms was something that, you know, I only had heard of because I did research into this. It was up and coming. What are you excited about now that in the world of digital culture and online folklore that has been happening?
19: I've just been talking to some people this morning about the fact that there's a real, it's never gone away, but there's a really particular revival of interest in folk culture in the UK particularly. So things like Morris dancing, the Padstow, Obby Os.
5: I don't know what any of this is. Wait, Morris dancing and what? Could you explain what that is?
19: These are very tiny localized events that happen around the UK. So there's in Gloucestershire, there's a, like they have cheese rolling. People throw themselves down a hill once a year and whoever catches the cheese gets to keep it. These are traditions that have been going on for literally hundreds and hundreds of years. I could name lots of different ones and they're all a bit weird. There's one near me in a very small village called Castleton Garland Day. Basically, if you're unfamiliar with these kind of things, but you have heard of the Wicker Man, they would all remind you of strange traditions that look a bit like they could be taking part in the Wicker Man. But there aren't sinister connotations behind these customs and traditions. But there's a revival of interest in these kind of things and a revival of interest online, particularly. There are lots of online communities, particularly with young people, building up around all these things. So there's kind of TikTok communities around hashtags like Pagan Talk and Witch Talk and things like that, people sharing practices of how to do spells. Or there's a group called Weird Walk, and there's a group called Stone Club, and there's another group called the Folk Union. And these are all online communities built around quite traditional folklore, but kind of reinventing it for younger generations. And so it's something, I mean, you know, because we're surrounded by literally thousands of years of history and stone circles and that are 3,000-4,000 years old and in this country. And there's a really interesting engagement with that kind of culture.
5: It was reminding me a little bit, I mean, when I read the early 20th century, there was this renewed interest in paganism and fairies and that kind of ancient folk culture. And it's probably not a coincidence. It was a time of huge technological progress. So I wonder whether that's something that kind of sometimes happens. Some people want to escape the modern world, and there's something that feels kind of mysterious and cleansing about these sort of, you know, the beliefs of our ancestors, or, you know, the traditions.
19: Yeah, I mean, we've been talking about, I think, particularly what's been going on here in the last 5 years or so is post-Brexit, people are suddenly rethinking their identity. And, okay, if we're not officially European anymore, what does it mean? What is being English? What is British? What is that? And people often look to their history and roots, and folk culture kind of comes years or so is post-Brexit. People are suddenly rethinking their identity. And, okay, if we're not officially European anymore, what does it mean? What is being

0: folklore against fascism is one that's kind of people are joining, and it's all folklore, Eric.
1: That is it for this week. Thank you for listening. Special thanks to Steve Arnold and Diane Rogers. Diane has a new book coming out next year called WIRD-TV, Folklore, Folk Horror, and British Television. My assistant producer is Stephanie Billman. 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
7: It's hard to do politically, but compared to, you know, giving women the vote or ending slavery, like, it's not, we've solved harder problems.
8: This is your host, Suki Wessling, and this is a mini Babbel. 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Cindy has spent a career at the EFF fighting for everyone's right to privacy and freedom of speech on the internet, and she's won. Her legal memoir, Privacy's Defender, details her role in arguing three seminal cases that set the stage for the internet we have today.
9: It's River to River from IPR News. I'm Ben Kiefer. There are a handful of lawyers in American history whose cases you and I benefit from every day without knowing their names. Cindy Cohen may be one of them. She grew up in central Iowa, moved to San Francisco, fell in with a crowd of early internet hackers, and ended up arguing, successfully, that computer code is protected speech under the First Amendment. That 1990.
8: That's impressive, but it's not radical to say that as much as most of us value our privacy and freedom of speech, the open nature of the internet has come with its problems. Cindy is the first to admit that there is real harm being done, often anonymously, in the name of free speech. And this harm falls disproportionately on women and other vulnerable populations. Cindy argues that it's important to focus first on the necessity of internet privacy.
7: The reason I think privacy is important is because privacy is a way that people with less power can have a zone of protection from people who have more power. It's also the way that people organize to make change. Every public fight for social justice in the United States has needed to have a private space for it to grow. And, you know, in my lifetime, we've watched gay rights, for instance, go from something that really people had to talk about in private because it was not popular and people could, you know, literally be attacked for standing up for these things, to the place where, you know, hopefully we can keep it, but the United States Supreme Court has recognized gay marriage and gay people have rights that are much closer to what they deserve than they had when this started out.
8: Cindy Cohen points out that it's been the lack of privacy that has allowed states to curtail women's right to reproductive decision making.
7: The stories are horrific, right? There's a woman in Nebraska who is serving 2 years in prison for having a conversation over Facebook messages with her daughter to help her daughter get an abortion. If that communication had happened on a more private channel rather than Facebook Messenger without encryption, she might not be in jail today. I mean, these are literally, you know, this isn't like an abstract, I wish I had a little more privacy moments. This is actually about people's security and people's ability to live their lives.
8: She also

0: argues that depending on the government to write workable privacy protections is not always the best approach.
1: Well, I mean, I actually think that they're willing to wade in some really unfortunate ways. There are people whispering in their ears on the other side about, you know, why us not having privacy is great. And we have to explain why us having privacy and control is better than a world in which the corporations have all this control. So, you know, I don't like that sometimes that takes Congress to a standstill. And it's definitely the case for comprehensive privacy legislation that by the time it gets in front of Congress, it's been watered down so much it's not even good. You know, the last thing that was proposed federally for a comprehensive privacy protection was worse than what we have in California right now. Just because they call it privacy doesn't mean that it's privacy. But we have to keep pushing because otherwise we're just surrendering to this surveillance state.
0: As a firm defender of the First Amendment right to free speech, Cindy says that when we allow government to curtail some speech, they often go after the speech that many of us feel should be protected.
1: People who are seeking reproductive assistance need access to information, and we're seeing increasing censorship of that information by the sources that people normally go to, whether that's social media or even private websites. EFF just did a big report about censorship of reproductive information, and we found that even though the terms of a lot of these companies would, on their surface, mean that this information is available, and of course it's First Amendment protected, people were having access problems.
0: She also argues that because different communities don't share the same values, one person's free speech is another person's idea of grooming.
1: What they're trying to do is to say age appropriate for anything that might be harmful to kids. And that's a much broader term. And it includes things where I don't think everybody agrees. You know, if you talk to conservative people, they don't think having access to LGBTQ content or trans content, they think that harms kids. So I think that the thing that we're fighting now with a lot of the age gating is this idea that some stuff is harmful to kids. And that's a much broader category. And it's why EFF is so concerned and think it's a really bad idea. Because if we don't have a shared agreement about what's harmful to kids, then you're just handing a censorship tool to people.
0: Cindy Cohen also points out that not only do corporations often follow the government's lead to censor what many might see as the wrong free speech, but we can't depend on everyone to have the same definition of inappropriate images.
1: We've spent years trying to help women who have breastfeeding forums continue to have their forums when they get flagged for nudity because somebody's taking a picture and saying, like, she's not latching. How does this work? Or I've got this, you know, rash or something. What does this look like? And they get flagged as pornography.
0: Cindy Cohen also argues that online abuse isn't a new thing. It's an extension of the problems that vulnerable people in our society face already.
1: We took an offline problem where women's protection and women's protection from abuse was not handled seriously by law enforcement and people in power. And we moved it over into the online world. And we're experiencing the same kind of situation in which people whose job it is to help protect us and keep us safe from abuse are rotten at it in the offline world. And they're rotten at it in the online world. Like, women have had to publish under pseudonyms for years, right? Because of things like that. So I think that, you know, one of the problems is there's just not very much recourse offline or online to people being harassed. Your ability to come after an abuser and get them to stop is the tools are not great, right? And they need to be better. Like, you need to be able to get a restraining order against someone for online behavior and have it stick. And again, the problem of restraining orders not working very well is not an online problem. It's a problem in general of the way our society is slanted against these kinds of, you know, in ways that protect this kind of abuse.
0: Cindy Cohen and the Electronic Frontier Foundation see the worst abuses happening on platforms owned by corporations and run for profit. These corporations have developed what she calls a surveillance business model, sacrificing the needs and desires of the platform's users in the pursuit of profit.
1: The other thing that we believe strongly in is having a multitude of places where you can speak and participate. So if one isn't serving you, you can go somewhere else without losing your whole community. Part of the reason why EFF is very supportive of some of the communities like Mastodon or Blue Sky or other kinds of communities that are not corporate controlled and have a surveillance business model is to let people be able to build communities that serve them rather than being, you know, stuck in these huge communities where there's a lot of abusers.
0: And to those who say we could fix the problem like they have in Australia by forcing people to register in order to take part in social media, not so fast, Cindy says. Anonymity is not the fundamental issue.
1: They have done scientific research about anonymity. And we have a gigantic example in front of us, which is Facebook, right? Which requires real names. People aren't nicer to each other. This idea that anonymous speech allows people to be meaner to each other or to harass people more isn't actually borne out by the research.
0: Cindy Cohen and EFF are hopeful that they can convince governments to take online harassment seriously. Rather than curtailing people's right to free speech and privacy, get more serious about going after offenders in the real world.
1: Right now, we have people who harass with impunity. It's not actually all that hard to find most of them. I mean, the number of people who can legitimately handle being untraceable online if they're engaging in a campaign in harassment, it's very small. It's that they're not being caught. It's that nobody's trying to catch them. It's that the cops say, oh, there's a VPN. There's nothing I can do. Of course there is. When they're trying to go after drug dealers, they can go past a VPN, right? Like, so I just think it's a problem of will and enforcement and not a problem of the technology.
0: Cindy says we need to never lose sight of what we've gained from a free internet.
1: EFF does human rights work all around the world. The ability to sneak information out of a repressive government and using anonymity, VPNs, tools like Tor, it saves lives. We wouldn't know the things we know about the Taiwanese fight for freedom, Tibet. We work with a lot of Chinese democracy people. Now we've got people in Ukraine. We've got people in Gaza. We've got people, I mean, all over the world, Sudan, people all over the world who need to get information out of very scary places where there is official censorship. They need these tools and they rely on these tools. And if we decide that, you know, because cops aren't willing to investigate harassment, we're going to get rid of these tools, it's not the right move to remove anonymity from everybody because some people misuse it.
0: Cindy Cohen of the Electronic Frontier Foundation says that there is hard work ahead, but freedom is always worth fighting for.
1: You know, John Perry Barlow once told me, no one gives you your rights, you have to take them. And I think that that's a lot of my framing about it. We have a lot of work to do. But I do think that in some ways we've kind of metastasized a lot of the benefits that the internet gave us, and we're sometimes only focused on the problems. And it's not like the problems aren't there, but it's also not like the benefits aren't there. And what we need is all of these tools to work for us. And they can. If we can get rid of this surveillance business model, I think we can shrink a lot of things down to a better problem. That's not hard to do. I mean, it's hard to do politically, but compared to, you know, giving women the vote or ending slavery, like it's not, we've solved harder problems.
0: Thanks to Cindy Cohen, retiring executive director of the Electronic Frontier Foundation, for sharing her perspective. 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
3: Bird note. As a flock of ducks lift off from a marsh, their wings reveal large patches of powder blue and emerald. These dabbling ducks are called blue-winged teal. They're petite birds, noticeably smaller than mallards. The male's blue-gray head has a bright white crescent at the base of the bill, and his cinnamon sides and underparts are peppered with dark dots. Females are mottled grayish-brown. Blue-winged teal are long-distance migrants, traveling from nesting areas in Canada and the U.S. to South America for the winter. They feed in shallow water, with a preference during the breeding season for snails and fly larvae. In fall and winter, they seek out plant matter, especially seeds. Blue-winged teal pair up during the winter and migrate together in spring to a nesting area, often to where the female was born. There, the female will lay about 10 eggs, which hatch after 3 weeks. Once the eggs hatch, mother and ducklings walk away from the nest area within 24 hours, never to return to their nest again. Within just weeks, the young will be flying and ready to join their parents in their great migration south. For Bird Note, I'm Michael Stein.

0: bird note. When waterfowl are in decline, hunters are some of the first people to sound the alarm and fund the recovery. Jared Henson is a project manager with Ducks Unlimited, a nonprofit hunting and conservation group.
1: The North American model of conservation puts the bulk of the responsibility to fund conservation on hunters, because hunters in general are the consumptive users of those habitats, and they're just more willing to give money to that cause.
0: That money not only comes from hunting license sales, but also taxes on gear.
1: So guns, ammo, binoculars, all those sporting goods that you would use for hunting, a portion of that tax goes to the states, and they can then allocate that into conservation funding.
0: Financial support is just one way that hunters contribute to habitat management.
1: Waterfowl biologists and scientists have been leveraging hunters for data for almost 100 years now. The big thing now is avian influenza. Hunters are some of the first to see the impacts of that in the field, especially since the main vector for it is waterfowl. And so hunters really play a big role in disease monitoring.
0: 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I'm Jazzy Johnson.
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3: It's 2 a.m., pouring rain, and the downstairs floor of the bus is covered in water. Highway overhead silently jammed past, and the air conditioner has been on all night. Lightning over rural Argentina. It's a 41-hour bus ride from Buenos Aires to São Paulo, and the bus pulls up to a rest stop with a full buffet. Our time is no longer measured in hours, but distance, and it feels like our last meal was a continent behind. As for the buffet, I stick with coffee. Until we stop at another rest stop in another country with another buffet, and there I get a plate of rest stop buffet food. There is a dog in the immigration office. We pass around wine and Fernet on the bus, and I drift off to sleep. I dream I'm on a different bus in a different place than a dream I'm back on this one. The water is still sloshing around on the floor. My leg drops off the seat, and I wake up. Then I'm there, northbound, careening up the highway, just 15 hours to go.
4: Ella puso su grata tibieza en mis noches de triste bohemia.
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5: Welcome to Homemade Stories. I'm Shannon Kaysen. This is from the Homemade Stories podcast, which is a storytelling podcast with just one storyteller, me. I hope you enjoy.
6: My competitive drive is far greater than anyone else that I've met. You know, I think that I thrive on that. I think that's my biggest motivation in life, you know, is to compete, you know, find different competitions in certain things in life and try to overcome that, you know, be it positive or negative. But I have yet to meet someone who is as competitive as me, you know, and I just feel that much confident about my competitive drive.
5: Michael Jordan, icon. Every kid that was dribbling the basketball in the 80s and 90s had to respect the man, even kids in Detroit. He had style. He wore his basketball shorts a little looser. Everyone who played playground ball wore their basketball shorts loose. But if you play organized basketball, meaning you had to get an official uniform to play basketball, the uniforms were always a lot tighter than the basketball clothes you would play with on the playground. Michael Jordan brought the playground basketball clothes to the official game. Larry Bird and Magic were still wearing shorts that rose up above that area where men are comfortable with on their thighs. But Jordan's shorts came down a little lower and were a little looser.

0: when Jordan's hairline started fading, instead of having the George Jefferson hairstyle like Clyde the Glide Drexler, instead of that, he just cut it all off. Clyde Drexler had game, by the way, out there in dunk contests with the George Jefferson hairstyle. I think Clyde would have been way more popular if he had just got rid of the widow's peak. There'd have been shoe deals and everything. But what was I talking about? Jordan's hairline. Yeah, his hairline started fading, and he just cut it all off, making bald heads instantly in style. He had the best shoes. Before Jordan arrived, I had a pretty decent shoe game.
1: My

Now, after Jordans started getting expensive, I couldn't keep up. Now, there was a shoe store named Kenny's, the great American shoe store, where you could go and get church shoes. Dunham Sports myself, the Dunham Sports store, because they had all the Adidas and Pumas. But if you needed shoes for a funeral or something, you go to Kenny's. Granddaddy died, go to Kenny's. Get some church shoes. But Kenny's also had gym shoes too. The brand was Stadia's. They were like remake of popular gym shoes. We called them gym shoes in Detroit in the Midwest. We didn't call them sneakers like out east. Pop soda, pizza pie, it's the same thing. So sometimes my mother would bring home a pair of gym shoes from Kenny's because she shopped there for her high heels for work. I didn't want any Kenny's Stadia's. Like, Puma had a distinctive thick line that showed that they are Pumas. Adidas had three stripes. Well, Kenny's Stadia's would look very similar from a distance. But if you got close, instead of the Puma trademark, it was a thick line that looked like a whale. Instead of three stripes, it had four stripes. The Nike swoosh didn't swoosh up. It was swooshed down. My mom didn't understand that I can't wear those shoes if I want to have like a halfway normal childhood that didn't include mental issues and expensive therapy when I got older. I can't wear those, Mom. After the Air Jordans caught fire, I got one pair. All my life, I only had one pair of Jordans. And I got that pair by accident and from the generosity of a loving grandma. 1985, 10 years old. That's when Jordan came into the league. I love basketball.

But the neighborhood I grew up in didn't have a decent court. We had a court at the center, which was a few blocks away, which I wasn't supposed to leave a block, but at the center,

0: in the air. Me and my friends, we would go get a milk crate from 7-Eleven. They would have them in the back of the store, and we would walk the mile to 7-Eleven to steal a milk crate. Then we'd get somebody's granddad's hacksaw and saw off the bottom of the milk crate, then get some nails and a hammer. Boy, bring back my tools back to the house now. Now, what you gonna bring back my tools? And it would nail it to a utility pole in the alley. Sometimes with a backboard, but as long as it got up there, it was good. Because we just wanted to have a dunk contest.
1: Lottie, Dottie, what? Lottie! Lottie! You know what? Yo, beat this. Lottie, Dottie, we like to party. We don't cause trouble. Don't bother nobody, man.
0: The 1985... NBA dunk contest. Michael Jordan lost to Dominique Wilkins, but honestly, that dunk at the end, I thought he should have won.
2: Michael Jordan is now in a little bit of trouble.
3: This is the last one from Michael Jordan. He feels the pressure. He's going to take his time, Rod.
2: Here he goes.
3: Oh, spectacular.
2: Never touching it with the left hand. All the way across, reverse it with the right hand.
3: Reverse cradle by Michael Jordan. That's a beauty. That's a 10 to me.
2: All right. He gets a score of 49. One away from perfect. All right.
0: I love Jordan's finesse. It was smooth. Dominique was power. Dominique was no joke, the human highlight. But we would all be practicing Jordan's dunks on the crate nailed to the utility pole in the alley. Then someone would do a Dominique dunk and tear the crate off the pole. The thing with Jordan, the whole dunk was artistry, poetic. Most dunks look fresh as the guy is rising in the air. Then after the dunk, the ball goes through the rim and the body looks clumsy. Jordan would look fresh from the beginning of the dunk, small details of the hands, the angle of the shoes, and all the way through until he landed. That was key to me. That style, the follow through, is just

0: On September 15th, Nike created a revolutionary new basketball shoe. On October 18th, the NBA threw them out of the game. Fortunately, the NBA can't stop you from wearing them. Air Jordans from Nike.
1: The first time I saw the Air Jordans, they weren't Air Jordans. They were called Sky Jordans. I remember exactly who had them. It was Keith, who stayed next door to my best friend, B. Keith was the freshest guy on the block. Him and his brother, Joe. R.I.P. to Joe. We lived on 19th Street in Ecorse, Michigan. The 1-9. Keith was older than me, but he was always fresh, and he had the Sky Jordans. I asked him how much those cost, and he was always casual. Keith was always super cool. Like, they were just some gym shoes to him, no big deal. I had to ask him again. Hey, Keith, how much those cost? He said like 45 or something. Like, he didn't even remember. Like, I was bothering him with a question about the price.

0: Well, maybe he didn't have to consider the price, but the fact that we all lived on the 19, I mean, it wasn't like Bloomfield Hills or something. It wasn't a bad neighborhood, but I'm thinking we all had to consider the price in some way. Wasn't a rich neighborhood. I had to think about the price. If something was too much, I just forgot about asking my mom. $45 was in asking range. A little bit above average, but you know, they were Jordans. My mom would understand. And I needed new gym shoes. My mom said, yeah, boy, you can get the shoes. She didn't know people would be getting shot for these shoes over the next 20 years, or she would have said no. My mother gave my grandma $40 to take me shopping for some Sky Jordans. Love you, Ma. Me and my grandma Mary got in her black 1972 Cadillac Eldorado on the way to Dumb Sports in Lincoln Park Strip Mall. And my grandma is super slow moving, and she has other errands to run, and she drives the car as slow as she's driving through an elementary school parking lot. And rushing her is only going to upset her. So I waited and waited and waited until we finally get to Dunham's. I remember it clear. The shoes were in the back of the store. I ran ahead. All the kids and parents were looking at the Jordans. I saw the Sky Jordans and I asked the sales guy, bring me out a 10. I wore a 10 at 10. Bring me out a 10. The shoe salesman said, they don't come in a 10, young man. These are for kids and for women. They only go up to 8 for the Sky Jordans. I picked up the Air Jordan, $80. I was about to cry. My grandma caught up to me. Grandma, they don't come in my size in these. I looked at the sales guy. Can you bring out the 8? He smirked at me. I used to sell shoes. I hate when people ask for the right shoe in the wrong size just to see it. He brought out the shoe. I tried to stick my big foot in the tiny shoe. I couldn't get my heel down. I thought, like, if I cut off my big toe. My grandma looked at me and said, boy, we could just go to Kenny's and find something similar. Now the salesman was a great salesman. Any great salesman knows the power of the right size shoe, even if the price is high. He brought the size 10 in the Air Jordans. I tried them on. Beautiful artistry. I looked in the mirror. Poetic. I said out loud to no one really, I just had to speak the words. I feel like I can jump through a cloud in these. I showed my grandma the price, and she said, Kenny's has the same shoe, boy. I put the shoe back in the box. I was about to get a box back to the sales guy, and my grandma stopped and said, go on, boy, get the shoes. And that was my first and only pair of Air Jordans. The first, the original, the best player to ever play. And I'm an original, true Detroit Piston fan. Bad Boys, 1989, 1990. Detroit whooped that until 1991 when he finally took the throne. But he deserved it. He's Air Jordan. That was from Shannon Kaysen's Homemade Stories podcast. Listen wherever you get your podcasts and find out more at shannonkaysen.com. 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
2: It's hard to do politically, but compared to, you know, giving women the vote or ending slavery, like it's not, we've solved harder problems.
3: This is your host, Suki Wessling, and this is a mini babble. 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Cindy has spent a career at the EFF fighting for everyone's right to privacy and freedom of speech on the internet, and she's won. Her legal memoir, Privacy's Defender, details her role in arguing three seminal cases that set the stage for the internet we have today.
4: It's River to River from IPR News. I'm Ben Kiefer. There are a handful of lawyers in American history whose cases you and I benefit from every day without knowing their names. Cindy Cohen may be one of them. She grew up in central Iowa, moved to San Francisco, fell in with a crowd of early internet hackers, and ended up arguing, successfully, that computer code is protected speech under the First Amendment.
3: That's impressive, but it's not radical to say that as much as most of us value our privacy and freedom of speech, the open nature of the internet has come with its problems. Cindy is the first to admit that there is real harm being done, often anonymously, in the name of free speech, and this harm falls disproportionately on women and other vulnerable populations. Cindy argues that it's important to focus first on the necessity of internet privacy.
2: The reason I think privacy is important is because privacy is a way that people with less power can have a zone of protection from people who have more power. It's also the way that people organize to make change. Every public fight for social justice in the United States has needed to have a private space for it to grow. And, you know, in my lifetime, we've watched gay rights, for instance, go from something that really people had to talk about in private because it was not popular and people could, you know, literally be attacked for standing up for these things, to the place where, you know, hopefully we can keep it, but the United States Supreme Court has recognized gay marriage and gay people have rights that are much closer to what they deserve than they had when this started out.
3: Cindy Cohen points out that it's been the lack of privacy that has allowed states to curtail women's right to reproductive decision making.
2: The stories are horrific, right? There's a woman in Nebraska who is serving 2 years in prison for having a conversation over Facebook messages with her daughter to help her daughter get an abortion. If that communication had happened on a more private channel rather than Facebook Messenger without encryption, she might not be in jail today. I mean, these are literally, you know, this isn't like an abstract, I wish I had a little more privacy moments. This is actually about people's security and people's ability to live their lives.
3: She also argues that depending on the government to write workable privacy protections is not always the best approach.
2: Well, I mean, I actually think that they're willing to wade in some really unfortunate ways. There are people whispering in their ears on the other side about, you know, why us not having privacy is great. And we have to explain why us having privacy and control is better than a world in which the corporations have all this control. So, you know, I don't like that sometimes that takes Congress to a standstill. And it's definitely the case for comprehensive privacy legislation that by the time it gets in front of Congress, it's been watered down so much it's not even good. You know, the last thing that was proposed federally for a comprehensive privacy protection was worse than what we have in California right now. Just because they call it privacy doesn't mean that it's privacy. But we have to keep pushing because otherwise we're just surrendering to this surveillance state.
3: As a firm defender of the First Amendment right to free speech, Cindy says that when we allow government to curtail some speech, they often go after the speech that many of us feel should be protected.
2: People who are seeking reproductive assistants need access to information, and we're seeing increasing censorship of that information by the sources that people normally go to, whether that's social media or even private websites. EFF just did a big report about censorship of reproductive information, and we found that even though the terms of a lot of these companies would, on their surface, mean that this information is available, and of course it's First Amendment protected, people were having access problems.
3: She also argues that because different communities don't share the same values, one person's free speech is another person's idea of grooming.
2: What they're trying to do is to say age appropriate for anything that might be harmful to kids. And that's a much broader term. And it includes things where I don't think everybody agrees. You know, if you talk to conservative people, they don't think having access to LGBTQ content or trans content, they think that harms kids. So I think that the thing that we're fighting now with a lot of the age gating is this idea that some stuff is harmful to kids. And that's a much broader category. And it's why EFF is so concerned and think it's a really bad idea. Because if we don't have a shared agreement about what's harmful to kids, then you're just handing a censorship tool to people.
3: Cindy Cohen also points out that not only do corporations often follow the government's lead to censor what many might see as the wrong free speech, but we can't depend on everyone to have the same definition of inappropriate images.
2: We've spent years trying to help women who have breastfeeding forums continue to have their forums when they get flagged for nudity because somebody's taking a picture and saying, like, she's not latching. How does this work? Or I've got this, you know, rash or something. What does this look like? And they get flagged as pornography.
3: Cindy Cohen also argues that online abuse isn't a new thing. It's an extension of the problems that vulnerable people in our society face already.
2: We took an offline problem where women's protection and women's protection from abuse was not handled seriously by law enforcement and people in power. And we moved it over into the online world, and we're experiencing the same kind of situation in which people whose job it is to help protect us and keep us safe from abuse are rotten at it in the offline world, and they're rotten at it in the online world. Like, women have had to publish under pseudonyms for years, right? Because of things like that. So I think that, you know, one of the problems is there's just not very much recourse offline or online to people being harassed. Your ability to come after an abuser and get them to stop is, the tools are not great, right? And they need to be better. Like, you need to be able to get a restraining order against someone for online behavior and have it stick. And again, the problem of restraining orders not working very well is not an online problem. It's a problem in general of the way our society is slanted against these kinds of, you know, in ways that protect this kind of abuse.
3: Cindy Cohen and the Electronic Frontier Foundation see the worst abuses happening on platforms owned by corporations and run for profit. These corporations have developed what she calls a surveillance business model, sacrificing the needs and desires of the platform's users in the pursuit of profit.
2: The other thing that we believe strongly in is having a multitude of places where you can speak and participate. So if one isn't serving you, you can go somewhere else without losing your whole community. Part of the reason why EFF is very supportive of some of the communities like Mastodon or Blue Sky or other kinds of communities that are not corporate controlled and have a surveillance business model is to let people be able to build communities that serve them rather than being, you know, stuck in these huge communities where there's a lot of abusers.
3: And to those who say we could fix the problem like they have in Australia by forcing people to register in order to take part in social media, not so fast, Cindy says. Anonymity is not the fundamental issue.
2: They have done scientific research about anonymity, and we have a gigantic example in front of us, which is Facebook, right? Which requires real names. People aren't nicer to each other. This idea that anonymous speech allows people to be meaner to each other or to harass people more isn't actually borne out by the research.
3: Cindy Cohen and EFF are hopeful that they can convince governments to take online harassment seriously. Rather than curtailing people's right to free speech and privacy, get more serious about going after offenders in the real world.
2: Right now, we have people who harass with impunity. It's not actually all that hard to find most of them. I mean, the number of people who can legitimately handle being untraceable online if they're engaging in a campaign in harassment, it's very small. It's that they're not being caught. It's that nobody's trying to catch them. It's that the cops say, oh, there's a VPN. There's nothing I can do. Of course there is. When they're trying to go after drug dealers, they can go past a VPN, right? Like, so I just think it's a problem of will and enforcement and not a problem of the technology.
3: Cindy says we need to never lose sight of what we've gained from a free internet.
2: EFF does human rights work all around the world. The ability to sneak information out of a repressive government and using anonymity, VPNs, tools like Tor, it saves lives. We wouldn't know the things we know about the Taiwanese fight for freedom, Tibet. We work with a lot of Chinese democracy people. Now we've got people in Ukraine. We've got people in Gaza. We've got people, I mean, all over the world, Sudan, people all over the world who need to get information out of very scary places where there is official censorship. They need these tools and they rely on these tools. And if we decide that, you know, because cops aren't willing to investigate harassment, we're going to get rid of these tools, it's not the right move to remove anonymity from everybody because some people misuse it.
3: Cindy Cohen of the Electronic Frontier Foundation says that there is hard work ahead, but freedom is always worth fighting for.
2: You know, John Perry Barlow once told me, no one gives you your rights, you have to take them. And I think that that's a lot of my framing about it. We have a lot of work to do. But I do think that in some ways we've kind of metastasized a lot of the benefits that the internet gave us, and we're sometimes only focused on the problems. And it's not like the problems aren't there, but it's also not like the benefits aren't there. And what we need is all of these tools to work for us. And they can. If we can get rid of this surveillance business model, I think we can shrink a lot of things down to a better problem. That's not hard to do. I mean, it's hard to do politically, but compared to, you know, giving women the vote or ending slavery, like it's not, we've solved harder problems.
3: Thanks to Cindy Cohen, retiring executive director of the Electronic Frontier Foundation, for sharing her perspective. 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
6: When we decided we'd had enough of our own government and went to war and built a whole new government, the guiding principle was no king.
7: So the framers of the Constitution were upset about a monarchy.
6: This is Kim Whaley, by the way.
7: The Constitution basically took the concept of a monarchy and broke it into what I say almost like a three-headed monster or a three-headed, you know, angel, however you want to see it. And so instead of having one boss that would be a king or a CEO of a corporation even, the American Constitution separated the government into three parts.
6: That's right. America is basically Cerberus with wings, that three-headed hound that guards the gates of the underworld. You've got power carefully divided between each head, all supporting the health of one body.
7: One is the executive branch, which is the president.
8: The president of the United States!
7: One is the Congress, the legislative branch.
9: Members of Congress.
7: And the third would be the judiciary, the judicial branch, which are federal judges.
10: Well, the court is now sitting.
6: If you could get a look at this angel beast's DNA, you'd see a basic order to it all. A blueprint for the operations of this complex animal, otherwise known as the U.S. government. The thing that has kept it alive for two centuries and counting, written into our genetic code from the beginning. Today on Civics 101, checks and balances. Because the people who run this government are no angels. I'm Hannah McCarthy.
11: I'm Nick Capodice.
6: And this is the Civics 101 Starter Kit, the basic knowledge you need to understand the rest of American democracy.
11: Now, it seems a tangled web, but you promise me, Hannah, that there is a structure there underneath the headlines, the tweeting, and the campaigning, and the arguing. There's a foundation at the bottom of it all that keeps the whole thing from toppling over.
6: There is, I swear. It's why I called up Kim Whaley to try to figure out how that system of checks and balances is supposed to operate and how it actually operates. Kim, by the way, is a law professor at the Baltimore University School of Law and author of a brand new book on our favorite subject, Nick, How to Read the Constitution and Why. We asked her what exactly we mean when we talk about checks.
7: It means if any one of those branches violates the law or does something that is improper or not consistent with what the public wants, there are mechanisms or levers in the Constitution that the other two branches can pull in order to basically impose consequences on the bad branch.
6: If you think of each head of the government beast as having its own crown, that crown vests special powers in that particular head, powers that allow them to do their own thing, and powers that allow them to play watchdog for the other branches.
11: Right, what branch do you want to do first?
6: Let's do legislative branch.
9: Right. Congress.
7: The legislative branch means Congress. What is a law? A law is a rule that governs general behavior. Thou shalt not discriminate on the basis of race. That would be a law. That is something that Congress decided and passed through both houses, and that is then signed by the president to become a law.
6: But let's say Congress tries to pass a law that's questionable. Beast number two rears its head.
8: The president!
7: So the president has a check on that process. The president can veto what Congress has done. That would be one check, for example.
11: And so the president can stop Congress from doing basically the one thing that it really does.
6: Except Congress can then veto the veto. It's called a veto override, and they can go over the president's head and pass their law anyway, even if that law is unconstitutional. But this is a three-headed dog, remember, and that third head is a little more stoic.
10: The court.
7: The courts then can strike down that law and hold it unconstitutional. So that's an example of how the legislative branch is checked by both other branches of the federal government.
6: Judicial review is not a constitutional power, by the way. It's the result of one of the end-all, be-all Supreme Court cases, Marbury versus Madison in 1803, in which the Supreme Court established its own power to declare a law unconstitutional.
11: That is an insane amount of power when you think about it. The Supreme Court can make itself more powerful, like it took its superpower crown and made it even more super.
6: But lest we forget, where there's power,
10: the court,
6: there's a check.
8: The president!
7: The way the executive branch checks judges is to decide what cases to bring.
11: So you can't rule on something unless somebody asks you to.
6: Precisely. If federal law is violated, it is the executive branch's job to prosecute through the Department of Justice, the DOJ. They do that at the district level and then the circuit level, after which point a disappointed plaintiff can appeal to the Supreme Court. But what if a federal prosecutor chooses not to take a case to begin with, chooses not to prosecute something, not to bring it into the court system at all? That's called prosecutorial discretion, and it can keep cases away from the Supreme Court.
11: Right, and the president is the one who appoints federal judges.
6: With congressional approval, but yes. When it comes to removing someone from the Supreme Court, though, that is a horse of a different color.
7: Judges can be impeached, federal judges, just like the president can be impeached. Congress can narrow the kinds of cases that federal judges can hear. They can say, listen, you can only, I'm exaggerating, but you can only hear disputes involving fights with blue cars versus red cars. I mean, that's not an accurate example, but the judges, what's called jurisdiction, is defined by the United States Congress. The Congress could also decide we don't want federal judges. Under the Constitution, the only judges that are required is the Supreme Court of the United States. So Congress could say, listen, we want all these cases to go to the states. We are going to abolish the entire federal judiciary other than the Supreme Court. That literally would be constitutional.
6: By the way, the same act that established the federal court system, the Judiciary Act of 1789, established congressional power to regulate jurisdiction.
11: Another branch making its own superpowers more super. You got Supreme Court saying, we decide what's constitutional or not, and you've got Congress
7: and the Supreme Court. That literally would be constitutional.
6: By the way, the same act that established the federal court system, the Judiciary Act of 1789, established congressional power to regulate jurisdiction.
11: Another branch.

0: A president's job, according to the oath of office, is to preserve, protect, and defend the Constitution, to make sure that law is upheld. But being in command of the enormous executive branch also means commanding the military, the treasury, the Department of Justice, and on and on. Most of the power there is implicit, so checks are everything when it comes to presidential reach. And most of that checking lies with Congress.
1: Well, the number one thing we heard in the news right now is impeachment. If the executive branch, the president commits high crimes and misdemeanors, or even members within the president's cabinet, the legislative branch can basically have a trial in the Congress and impeach. That is basically fire the wrongdoer.
0: Short of this fire the president approach, Congress can cause a lot of slowdown or flat failure of the president's agenda.
1: They can control the executive branch through the budget process. They can say, listen, we're going to shrink the attorney general's budget. We're not going to give the Department of Justice enough money to actually execute the laws. That's going to limit their ability to go off the rails, so to speak.
2: It's the all-important power of the purse.
0: Yeah, Congress basically controls the president's allowance because they're the ones approving the budget or making appropriations for certain bills. You can't wield overbearing prosecutorial power if Congress underfunds the attorney general's budget. And let's say it's a matter of the president overstepping some bounds, but Congress isn't looking to impeach. They can still issue a check of sorts because they make the laws.
1: Every branch gets their papers graded. One way that Congress grades the papers of the executive branch is to hold hearings. The hearings are for two reasons. One, to find out whether Congress needs to do more checking by passing a law that limits the executive branch's power, which is well within its authority under the Article 1 of the Constitution that vests the legislative power in the Congress. And the second thing is to just let the American public know what's going on.
0: Limiting presidential power like this usually comes after Congress feels like the president has gone too far. Like, maybe he didn't act unconstitutionally, but that doesn't mean it wasn't wrong. Like, when FDR served for 12 years straight and Congress finally passed the 22nd Amendment and made term limits an official thing.
2: Right, especially in a nation founded on that no king principle. I'm thinking of the War Powers Act. Truman and Kennedy entered wars, but they didn't actually declare war, so they sidestepped Congress. And Congress claps back and passed a law that said presidents are supposed to get approval for most conflict engagement regardless of what they call it.
0: But in those cases, I mean, in part because laws take so long to come to fruition, the presidents who got a little too big for their britches, they were already out of the White House by the time those laws were passed. So what happens when we need a legal decision immediately? This is where that last black robe clad Cerberus head gets to speak up. The Supreme Court can declare executive actions unconstitutional. For example, in 1996, President Bill Clinton wanted the Paula Jones sexual harassment lawsuit dismissed on the grounds of presidential immunity.
3: The president!
0: The Supreme Court ruled that a sitting president does not have immunity from civil litigation while in office.
4: The court.
0: Because they get to decide what is constitutional or not. Basically, Clinton eventually ended up in impeachment proceedings.
2: But what happens if the president refuses to follow that ruling? Like when Abraham Lincoln suspended habeas corpus during the Civil War, and the Supreme Court said, no, you can't hold people indefinitely without trial just because they're disloyal. And Lincoln just ignored them, ignored the Supreme Court. That's just completely illegal.
0: Yeah, and the thing is that this does happen. And in a case like that, Congress could have impeached the president. That would have technically been a proper course of action. But they didn't. And to be fair, most of us are probably grateful for that. Lincoln prevailed and is considered to have been one of the nation's greatest presidents. But it's an important moment to bring up. Because what if the check system fails to engage? What if Congress and the judiciary, or Congress and the president, agree to let the other do what they want just because they're pals? What if one of these heads is asleep while the other two are just running amok?
1: Another example I use is, you know, a speed camera. There's one on Connecticut Avenue. I live outside of Washington, D.C., and there's a couple blocks on Connecticut Avenue where everyone slows down and goes below 30 miles an hour because there's a speed camera. Once it's in the rearview mirror, people speed up. So same with the Constitution. If there's not

0: a speed camera catching people and sending them the dreaded ticket in the mail with the little, you know, snapshot of your license plate, people are going to speed. And the president, the Congress, federal judges,
1: the court,
0: they'll all blow through the speed limits if there aren't consequences. And that's the case for Republicans, Democrats, independent. It doesn't matter who is in the White House or who's in Congress. What I'm saying, what matters is protecting the institution. So if those in power shift, whoever's in power is checked. Whoever's in power has consequences for bad behavior.
2: Turns out the three-headed government monster actually comes with a leash. And the person holding that leash, it's you. But you actually have to take the thing for a walk to make a difference.
0: There's no Constitution cop on the block. That is, the Constitution is a piece of paper. It's like a contract, right? If we, the people, don't enforce it through the voting booth, the ballot box, or through the courts, or some kind of other mechanism to ensure that our elected leaders are actually complying with the law, then the Constitution itself just becomes irrelevant. It's a piece of paper. Its rules don't matter. You can take out the black Sharpie and cross them out. It's only so good as it's enforced.
3: I feel like this ultimately makes us the Constitution cops. I mean, trust in the system, appreciate the system, sure. But know how the system works just in case someone's sleeping on the job.
2: Yeah. So now that we do understand how things are supposed to work, the fail-safe system for keeping the three-headed dog alive, it might be time to get a better sense of what all of these branches are thinking and doing on their own time. Their powers are checked, but what are their powers?
3: Well, that's next time on Civics 101.
4: 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Maureen McMurray thinks that power corrupts, but absolute power is actually kind of cool. Music in this episode is by Blue Dot Sessions, Lobo Loco, and Quicksand. 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

0: Good afternoon and welcome to the Flying Horses Carousel. Before we start, I'd like to make a few safety announcements.
1: It's early May in Oak Bluffs. Ryan Camacho and Lily Tilton are taking their lunch break on the steps of the Flying Horses Carousel. Ryan's 14, Lily's 15. They talk about work, they tease each other.
2: You smell it.
1: And before long, as it often does around here, their conversation turns to the ring game.
3: Some people get really into it, like especially the people who work here. They get really obsessed with it, like catching as many rings as they can, but...
2: Yeah, because it's fun. We have a ring contest.
3: It's fun.
2: It is fun. I think it's fun.
1: The thing you need to know about the Flying Horses is that it has a special feature, a ring dispensing arm. It sticks out from the wall like it's waiting for a high five, and at the end of the ring arm is a steel ring. Each time you go around, you grab a ring. You end up with a handful of them when the ride's over. But most people aren't really interested in the steel rings. They're after the one brass ring. It appears at the end of the ride, after the music stops. Catch the brass ring, and you win a free ride. People are just crazy about it.
0: There they go, the brass rings have been caught. Please meet them.
1: There's another game, though, one of skill, not luck. It's played by local kids and carousel workers. The idea is to grab as many steel rings as possible. Not in one ride, mind you, but in one moment, a few seconds at most, as you whiz by the ring arm. The technique is simple, but it takes years to master. Okay, so this is how you do it. You stand up and hold onto a pole. Don't sit on a horse. As the ring arm approaches, lean forward to meet it. When you make contact, start hooking rings with your index finger, like you're pulling the trigger on a gun, until the ring arm is out of reach.
4: Grab, grab, grab, grab, grab.
5: Catch, catch, catch, catch, catch.
1: There's no actual award for the person who catches the most. No free ride. The prize is sweeter than that.
4: You've got bragging rights, you know, for your whole life.
1: Skip Finley worked at the carousel in the early 1960s.
4: You can carry that mantle with you for years and years and years and years and years.
1: Beginners can usually pull two, maybe three rings at a time. Carousel workers, four or five. Only an elite few consistently pull six or more.
4: If you can catch six of those rings, that's a hell of an accomplishment.
1: Getting that good can take years of practice, summer after summer after summer. So what's the record? Well, nobody really knows. Documents are spotty, memories fuzzy, and old ring counts, let's just say they have a way of creeping up over time. In short, it depends on who you ask.
4: The most I ever saw, I'm pretty sure I saw Olivia Steele caught eight rings one day. That's an event that's hard to forget.
6: I've watched a lot of people pull rings, and there are some people that easily can do nine.
2: I believe it. That person probably has at least nine fingers, so... there you go.
7: I don't know what the record is.
4: I've had over the years people tell me, oh, I can catch nine. That's complete bullshit. I'm sorry. There's absolutely no way they're doing that. Not so much because I don't believe it's humanly possible, but it's not mechanically possible. The rings only come out but so fast. And no matter what you do, they're not coming out any faster.
8: Hi, I'm Ian Chickering. I'm 20 years old. I worked for the Flying Horses for 5 years. I could catch seven rings at once.
1: Ian is the two-time champion of the annual ring-catching contest.
8: People would always ask me, how many have you heard of someone get? And I would say, oh, Jared, the boss's son, he would catch, you know, 11 or so at a time. But again, that's just like the rumors.
9: Jared Meter, and I caught 9 rings at the carousel.
1: Okay, so maybe somebody out there has caught more rings than Jared. But I haven't found this freak of nature yet. As someone who can pull at most 3, let me just say that 9 is totally insane.
9: It was an ideal situation when I got it. We basically had brand new rings going to the ring arm. The ring arms were just refurbished, so there was no rust, no grit from the summer all down in there. And nobody in front of me, nobody behind me. So everything was just like the stars were aligned, I guess. You know, the stars and the planets were aligned. And I just started pulling. I used my pointer finger. And then when I was too far back, I knew I wasn't going to basically get any more than my pointer finger. I rolled my middle ring finger and little finger, just like rolled them through, and each one of them caught a ring, and I got my last 3. And everybody's like, 9, you know, and every serve of that, and I'm like, no, let me count that again. 1, 2, 3, 4, 5, 6, 7, 8, 9. Okay, yeah, I got 9. I think I was a little bit stunned, but just also that relief, but also the drive of, okay, now I got 9, I got to get 10.
1: That was 25 years ago. Jared's tried a lot since then, but he's never gotten 10. He's never even matched his own record. Then again, neither has anybody else. Which means that Jared Meter remains the king of the rings.
9: It's cool, but I actually look forward to somebody beating me. I'd like to see somebody actually put the time, effort, and skill and beat it. That'd be pretty cool. I'm not one to sit there and say, hey, I'm the champ. You know, so I'd like to see it. I'd like to see one of my kids get it. But, you know, anybody can get it. Yeah, but time to pass it on.
1: In Oak Bluffs, on Martha's Vineyard, I'm Jonathan Earle. Hear the word noise, we think annoyance and distraction. And that makes perfect sense. Noise is essentially interference, something that disrupts our experience with everything from radios to television to images on digital cameras. But our ears have a unique relationship with colorful noise. The most familiar is white noise, which comes from an analogy between light and sound. You've seen a prism breaking light into a rainbow of colors. Well, if you were able to do the same thing with white noise, what you'd get is a display of frequencies across the audible spectrum. Okay, so it's not on par with a rainbow of colors, but other more pleasant shades of noise exist. Just as visible light varies from red at the lower energies up through yellow and blue, we can tilt this flat white noise to add emphasis to other sets of frequencies. If we accentuate the low end, for instance, we get pink noise. Reminiscent of a low rumble you'd hear seated over the wing of a plane, it's fairly pleasant. Of course, we can tilt it the other way, toward the hissing high end of blue noise. Perhaps the most enjoyable drone comes from brown. Not far from the sounds of waves crashing up on the beach, many people swear by its ability to help with both sleep and studying. In fact, websites exist that do nothing but reproduce these colored noises for anyone willing to listen. Keep an ear out for these colors, and you'll begin to hear them everywhere. For KMUW, I'm Andrew Bales.
5: An audio postcard from Van Sounds. I'm Phil Corbett, and this week we have another guest postcard from Van Sounds contributor, Julian Guy.
10: After the screaming in the bus, the woman yelling to the conductor to open the door, and the man's head trapped between the sliding frames, the fear spreads through the crowd of us. My eyes tingle a near cry. In complete silence, together we sit as the door opens towards freedom, and he is already through it, walking down street. Like routine, another man gets on the bus, nods to the driver, sways down the aisle, guitar in hand, he sings Ser Feliz. And from the jutted hiss of bus and dead silence erupts applause. Change clinks in palms, he wishes warm to everyone, and then his smile, wide and bright through grizzly beard, wanders off too. And then we were dropped. Like into newness, we were born at the corner stop, and we too started to walk towards daylight. To plaisha and sandwiches and a sort of soft slowness this place is grazed by. Green parrots fly more sticks to their tumbleweed nests. Dry palm fronds scrape in wind. Dogs run with no tether. Windows are washed, flowers are sold, children rollerblade along El Rio. I remember what Maria told me. At the end of the day, we have our mate, our friends, we are happy.

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1: A light summer rain darkens the green stone walls of the old church, and a three-wheeled moto taxi rounds the corner. Oaxaca, Mexico, and the Sierra Norte are visible through the mist. On the flatbed of the moto taxi is a sound system advertising the big fight. Tonight, it says, Lucha Libre. The ring is in the center of an old tiled parking garage, and colorful flags flitter above. The men wear extravagant costumes, bright masks, spandex, leather boots, and they fly through the air, launching off the ropes, pulling off incredible acrobatic flips and high kicks. The audience surrounds them, seated at floor level, looking up as a luchador called Endeavor launches himself 15 feet out of the ring directly onto his muscle-bound opponent, crashing into the folding chairs. Over by the sound system, I speak to Manuel El León Hernández, the announcer of tonight's fight.
2: Son personas normales, pero al momento en el que se visten, que se ponen una máscara.
3: These are ordinary people. They are normal people, but in the moment they get dressed, that they wear a multicolored mask, a mask that represents a character, these people change completely. They become they practically become immortal once they're up in the ring.
1: Postcards from the Wind are produced by me, Phil Corbett. A full 40-minute episode about Lucha Libre at thewind.org.

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0: health nut, but I will occasionally look on the side of a cereal box for nutrition information. I try to eat organic and mostly vegetarian, because the data are pretty clear that a diet full of red meat isn't very good for you, not to mention the planet. But long before the NIH and FDA started giving guidelines and releasing studies about how to eat well, many people often took some guidance from a different source, religion. And this goes way beyond the rules of kosher or not eating meat on Fridays. Spiritual purity, divine will, and moral codes influenced what, how, and when people ate for thousands of years. But with the rise of modern nutritional science in the 19th century, people began to favor scientific advice over religious ideas about how to eat. Until now.
1: I get a lot of questions about how to start eating healthy and working out as a Christian girly.
2: Somehow we've separated our faith from our food choices, even though God gave us clear guidance on how to nourish our bodies.
0: A new generation of Christian health influencers is putting the God back in nutritional guidance.
3: If I'm continuing to be unhealthy, that's not what God intended for me. Because when we're healthy, we're able to do more of His work and be that influencer, because that's what He's called us all to be, is being an influencer.
0: And some of this faith-based health guidance is happening at the expense of science altogether.
4: Today, I'm sharing 5 diet tips from the Bible to help you experience a better tomorrow.
2: And today, I want to answer the question, what is the Bible diet?
5: I'm going to tell you about a specific food in the Bible now getting lots of attention for its ability to slow aging and degeneration.
0: And these messages seem to be less about health and more about weight loss.
6: Really, what I wanted to do today is to share with you what faith and weight loss have to do with each other. After having lost 85 pounds.
7: Last year I lost 50 pounds, and I did that by including God on my wellness journey.
8: God does not want you to be fat. He doesn't.
0: I'm Dave DeSteno, and on this episode of How God Works, we're going to talk to historian and religious scholar Catherine Newell about the long circular history connecting spiritual and physical health in America.
9: We can't really tease apart the notion of morality, vegetarianism, health, and Christianity. This is all a moral question.
0: Centuries-old religious ideals of virtue and purity are now being repackaged as Christian diet culture. And according to New York Times writer Jessica Gross, it's not creating healthier or holier people.
10: I found it kind of heartbreaking to make someone feel that if their body didn't look a certain way, that they were basically going to hell.
0: We all want to live healthy, happy lives. And if done right, nutrition and religion can support that goal. On this episode, we'll take a look at some recurring themes uniting morality and food, for better and worse, and see if we might reconnect faith and health in positive ways. Ways that are informed by tradition and history, but also true to science. Thinness has long defined mainstream beauty standards, but lately, that message has taken on a new shape.
11: If you don't know me, my name is Alex Clark. And The Guardian recently accused me of running a psyop to turn American women thin, fertile, and conservative. I'm here to publicly say the accusations are true.
0: Alex Clark is the 32-year-old host of the conservative Christian health podcast Culture Apothecary, produced by Turning Point USA.
12: What if the Bible isn't just a spiritual guide, but a health manual we've been ignoring? In today's episode, we're diving into food, faith, and radical healing.
0: An early and vocal supporter of RFK Jr., she's become a spokesperson for the branch of the Make America Healthy Again brand of holistic health and eating that's often linked to Christian values and sacred texts.
12: Worse than gluten, and whether Jesus would shop at your local grocery store, essentially. This conversation will challenge everything you thought you knew about clean eating, natural medicine, and what it really means to treat your body as a temple.
0: When it comes to religion and health, the focus usually centers on the notion that physical health is a spiritual responsibility. If your body is a temple, a gift of God, then looking after it is an expression of faith. But Clark is one of many Christian diet influencers who have raised alarm bells among critics like Jessica Gross, who find her message misleading and opportunistic. Because according to Jessica, what's different about this movement is the messaging around health seems less grounded in faith and maybe more dressed up in it. And that outfit can sometimes look an awful lot like a size 2 dress.
13: I don't mean literal thin, like, oh my gosh, like Kate Moss, 1990s anorexia, okay? Thin,
14: so for
13: healthy.
14: Me, I am learning everything I can to prepare myself to be the best wife and mother that I can be one day, if that is God's will for my life. I'm learning about how to take care of my health. I'm learning how to limit my talk.
10: Alex Clark, I think part of what she's trying to say is that to be a mainstream approved of woman, you have to look a certain way and behave a certain way. Diet, exercise, religion, and politics is all sort of mashed up together, and how she defines the conservative brand for 20 and 30 something women. And so the idea of how women are supposed to look, and thinness is part of how women are supposed to look. And so the idea that being pleasing to your community and being pleasing to God involves a certain body type is prevalent, and it is appealing to some people. So it is more about translating what the broader culture is telling women, seeing what is popular in mainstream culture, and then retrofitting it so that it appeals to a Christian audience whose references are around Christianity and the New Testament and usually evangelical culture.
0: Over the past 20 years, there's been a movement, probably more so among progressives, to not have any type of body shaming, to welcome and celebrate all types of bodies. In fact, you saw, you know, many of the lingerie companies and fitness companies showing plus sizes and things. And this seems to be a weird mishmash of a reaction against that.
10: Thinness has never been out of fashion. I don't care what anybody says. Like, I have been a sentient consumer of women's media for over 30 years, and I can tell you that thin has always been in. So I think that there are periods of time when the extremity of the thinness gets more intense. But we also know that body weight and health are not a one-to-one relationship. It's more complicated than that. So I think it is sort of an unnuanced reactionary pushback to a mainstream culture that was maybe a little less punishing. But I have a middle school daughter, and I have a lot of friends who have had teenage daughters, even in the moment where the claim was, oh, you know, the mainstream doesn't care about body weight. I can tell you that every young woman of any political persuasion feels pressure about the way that they look. Boys too. This conversation is focused a bit more on women, but men obviously feel body weight and body image pressures is slightly different. It's more about being muscular and big, but certainly they face their own set of pressures. And so I think the idea that in the mainstream, there was this like incredible body positivity, mainstream acceptance of non-normative bodies, just like the whole thing was overstated to begin with in terms of the pressures that people felt.
0: Jessica sees the female beauty standard as consistently skinny focused. What does change, though, is the framing of the messages around thinness.
10: Diet advice and fitness advice is ubiquitous on social media. It is everywhere. It is particularly targeted to young women. And there is a version of that that appeals to religious Christians.
0: In this new conservative movement, a thriving online community uniting some MAHA moms with Christian fitfluencers is building a new brand of femininity linking faith, Christianity, and thinness in pursuit of the elusive goal of wellness, where being thin doesn't just make you beautiful, it makes you morally superior. Because it's not just the fashion industry or Hollywood that wants you to be thin, it's God.
14: When we reclaim our food, we reclaim our health, and we reclaim power.
0: Take your health into your own hands. The message seems empowering and countercultural. I'm a health-minded vegetarian, in part thanks to the last healthy food movement of organic farming, rejecting the bad practices of big agriculture. These days, though, it's about calling out big food, big pharma, looking after our own best interests when the multi-billion-dollar corporations won't.
10: I think because of our history of individualism is so sort of baked into all American behavior and ideology that coupled with the loss of trust in institutions writ large means that the focus on individual actions and individual behavior has become ever stronger because fewer and fewer people trust that they can reform institutions to serve them. I think we're in a moment where there is an increasing amount of individualistic pressure on people to maintain their health all by themselves and pushing the idea that if anything goes wrong with your health, that is your fault. You're doing something wrong. You're not eating the right food. You're not doing the right exercises. People want to be healthy, right? I think that is the sort of baseline. People want to be healthy. They want to live long lives because I don't think that on its face, there is anything wrong or sinister with wanting to feel healthy in your body, wanting to eat food that fuels you in a, you know, appropriate way.
0: I completely agree that to take care of one's body, to treat it with respect, to view that, you know, if you're a person of faith, this body comes in some ways from God. And just like we're supposed to take care of the earth, we should take care of our bodies. That's a great message. But where a shame comes into the point where living up to unrealistic expectations, then yeah, that's where the problems come.
10: There is certainly a cultural pressure that is specifically directed to women from other women, from men, from advertising constantly. And it is very hard to avoid.
0: Although when you add religion to the mix, is it harder to avoid if you're a person of faith? Because now it's not just like what some culture wants, but it's infused with this idea that this is what God wants. And if you don't do it, you're morally failing.
10: Yeah. I mean, that is why I was driven to write the piece, because I found it kind of heartbreaking to make someone feel that if their body didn't look a certain way, that they were basically going to hell. Like, that's a terrible message to give anyone.
0: But this can work the other way, too. Some studies show that religion and spirituality, especially when people feel they have a secure relationship with God, are associated with a positive body image. When people believe that a higher power has made each person to be unique in mind and body, there is no weight cutoff for God's love. Here, the emphasis turns away from outward appearances to focus on a more functional view of the body and a more holistic view of beauty. Religious teachings that emphasize personal value over physical appearance and advocate for balance and moderation can lead to healthy eating habits too, while they also encourage an acceptance that can make women more resilient to the larger cultural pressures around diet and beauty. But in many ways, the Christian Fitfluencer movement exemplified by Clark and others does just the opposite. Rather than emphasize God's love for every body, regardless of appearance or weight, it leans toward physical conformity, and a lot of that is tied up in conforming to traditional gender roles.
14: This weekend, you're going to hear about what it means to embrace your femininity and get back to the traditional ways of life from everything, from faith to food to parenting.
0: Now, don't get me wrong. There can be value in hearkening back to tradition. In fact, one of the main things we talk about on this show is the wisdom of some ancient ideas and practices, ideas around valuing family, friends, and the like. But the idea that traditional gender roles and diets are the only true ways to be healthy, and that modern science is leading people down a path to sickness and unhappiness, is, according to Jessica, a dangerous case of selective memory.
10: I think people have a real false nostalgia about the past. The idea that people in previous generations were more sort of pure or unsullied than we are now because we have more scientific and modern fixes requires amnesia.
9: So first of all, the notion of making America healthy again is, I think it's problematic from a number of angles.
0: Historian and religion scholar Catherine Newell can attest that the old days in America weren't necessarily the healthier days.
9: Dipping even a toe into the history of food and eating in America is to realize never really been very healthy. So much so that other countries have long had guides to, if you come to America as a tourist, just know you're going to be fed way too much. It's not going to be good. I mean, dating back to, again, the Jacksonian era, there were guides for tourists coming to America that don't eat the food, it's bad. And there's too much of it.
0: In the Jacksonian era, around 200 years ago, the diet was meat, meat, and more meat. Calf brains with scrambled eggs, chicken livers and champagne sauce, curry of giblet with rice. Vegetables were an afterthought at best.
9: Frankly, most people had terrible digestion. There was this scourge of dyspepsia brought on by the fact that people ate diets rich in meat, like three different kinds of meat in one meal for some people.
0: And that meat wasn't always the freshest.
9: This is in an era before refrigeration, for example. So who knows how fresh, shall we say, or well-cooked the meat people were eating was. This was an era in the industrialization of things like bread, the really fine white flour that people still rail against today. So it's no wonder that they were not feeling well. Any city, basically, or large town, there was just sewage was a nightmare.
0: In 1832, nutrition and sanitation were already lacking when disaster struck the United States with the arrival of the cholera epidemic.
9: It arrived in the U.S., and it was devastating, and thousands of people died pretty much immediately, and it kept coming in waves. And so after this point of crisis, we see people sort of going, well, what can we do to be healthy? But it's all part of a larger picture of people trying to find a way to kind of explain to themselves these devastating pandemics and the mortality rates and the terrible things that could happen to someone in the 1830s, 1840s.
0: Now as then, people were looking for answers.
9: Who actually lived through it? It gets very much entangled with this idea of morality and virtue and what I kind of jokingly call the attitude of healthier than thou.
0: Cholera was widely believed at the time to be a plague or a form of divine punishment. The moral philosophy of that time, Newell says, was Protestant to its very core, that disease is the result of sinfulness and depravity. So many religions started preaching the gospel of health to combat it. While it was characterized by a language of condemnation that Catherine says might sound similar to what we're hearing in Christian diet culture today.
9: So much of the rhetoric around health and food and so forth today, it's just literally could be word for word something that somebody like Sylvester Graham would say.
0: That's Graham, as in the cracker, a snack nearly any parent has packed for a school lunch or sandwiched over a marshmallow and chocolate. And if he were here to have known that sweet treat would be his most lasting legacy, Catherine said he would have surely been dismayed. Because besides being a Presbyterian minister, Sylvester Graham was a real health crusader. The Graham cracker actually originated in reaction to what Graham saw as a scourge of refined white bread.
9: It was a kind of standard thing that people baked bread with at that point, and now we know that when you strip the seed out of the husk of wheat, that you're not getting the actual whole grain that's actually really good for your digestive system.
0: So he wrote a piece called A Treatise on Bread and Bread Making that, while primarily being a health manual on why everyone should be eating more whole grains, also brought in some religious ideas to support his argument.
9: Graham roars onto the scene and everybody sort of fastens onto this as much more than just a passing fad or a diet the way we think of it today, something you would use for weight loss, that people look at this very much as a way of living and, again, a way of preserving one's health against the pretty significant headwinds.
0: You could call him something of an original Christian diet influencer, especially during the days of cholera.
9: If you don't want to succumb to cholera, you have to follow this diet where you stop eating meat and you start drinking pure water. It turns out he wasn't wrong about the water, but it was for reasons different than he originally believed. And he just became this kind of cultural force that there were Graham journals, Graham boarding houses, that people who were adhering to certain diets, especially certain versions of a vegetarian diet, as we would call it today, who only drank water, who abstained from alcohol and all stimulants, and that included things like pepper.
0: An 1843 New York Tribune article cites a weekly menu for a Grahamite boarding house. Monday, pea soup, vegetables, fruit and plum pudding. Tuesday, baked peas, vegetables, fruit and apple custard. Wednesday, vegetable soup, rice, and prune pie. No butter or lard. Everything served warm, not hot. Seasoned with a bit of salt, but never pepper. These bad, quote, overstimulating foods led to what he called unnatural appetites, a desire for anything from alcohol to a buttery pastry to what he saw as the sexual indulgence of masturbation.
9: So there was definitely a sense that your health was a gift from God and it was your responsibility to look after it. And the best way to do that was through diet, but that also could include things like keeping a family together and whole.
0: Graham preached a different new kind of gospel, one that combined faith, morality, and food. He believed that humans should follow a largely plant-based diet, as modeled by Adam and Eve, and that eating meat and other impure foods might lead people to immoral behavior, as well as to disease and plague. So he developed a diet and lifestyle plan to promote purity, chastity, and clean living, inside and out.
9: He became very involved in temperance societies, which of course were all about abstention from alcohol. And he started to, in a phrase that we hear a lot these days, started to do his own research.
0: While believed by some to be a scientific fraud, Graham did make some efforts to ground his claims in the science of the time.
9: And he invested in a small but important medical library, started teaching himself about things like human digestion, this new paradigm of nerves and the nervous system and how the nerves might affect things like general wellness, but also things like digestion. And for him, what he kind of, the conclusion he came to was that meat was a stimulant that had adverse effects on digestion. And when we have poor digestion, that can lead to all sorts of problems, including our normal understanding of what happens with poor digestion. But for him, he extended that to things like moral degradation.
0: Graham offered people the remedy to instability and fear, answers that charted a path of action toward wellness. In his mind, health was the natural, God-given state of the human body, and disease was due to sinful behavior and poor digestion. His recommendations, however, were precisely the opposite of many physicians' advice at the time, which suggested that a diet rich in animal flesh and alcohol would strengthen the body against disease. The medical establishment of the time believed that following Graham's program too closely would weaken the constitution. But that's not how it worked out.
9: Yeah, a lot of people felt a lot better because suddenly they were getting things that we know now today are part of a balanced diet. They started eating whole grains. They started eating fruits and vegetables.
0: Grahamism certainly wasn't the first example of faith-based health guidance. But what made his one of the most influential health and moral reform movements in American history was how he combined Christian religious zeal with quasi-medical prescriptions for health. Put simply, happy gut, happy God. And by happenstance, some of the advice Graham was giving fits with what modern science has shown to be healthier eating today. But it was Graham's successor, the Christian inventor, businessman, and physician John Harvey Kellogg, who was the bridge to unite religion and scientific approaches to health, diet, and nutrition, and who, like Graham, is also posthumously best known from trips down the modern grocery aisle.
15: Kellogg's cereal. Grain, sugar, salt, malt. That's it, in case you were wondering. Plus vitamins and minerals. Oh, and ice cold milk.
9: It is a uniquely American invention. So the name associated with cornflakes is Kellogg. And to this day, if you buy cornflakes, it still has an emblem that features the signature W.K. Kellogg. And that was Will Keith Kellogg, who was the younger brother of John Harvey Kellogg, who was the founder of a very specific kind of the Battle Creek Sanitarium that offered a very kind of specific health regimen that was based in Grahamite notions of essentially vegetarianism, the water cure, all of these things kind of combined into one sort of retreat.
0: John Harvey Kellogg, like Sylvester Graham, was an observant Christian and proponent of vegetarianism and clean living. He outlined this view in his biologic living philosophy, quoting St. Paul, "Whether ye eat or drink, whatsoever ye do, do all for the glory of God." Kellogg goes on to say, "A man can do credit to his creator only in following the natural order of life intended for him, that is, by living biologically."
9: He was right there at the foundations of Seventh-day Adventism, which is still to this day a branch of Protestantism that is very, very, very concerned with individual health, so much so that they are now major players in the American health marketplace.
0: But unlike Sylvester Graham, he was actually trained in science as a physician, which, as Catherine notes, became a problem for his faith.
9: He also was a great believer in science, and so this actually was part of the reason for his falling out with the leaders of the Seventh-day Adventist Church. The reason he was disfellowshipped was, in some ways, he wouldn't capitulate to some ideas that he thought were baseless religious decrees rather than based in science as far as notions of health and practices that were happening at the sanitarium. And his popularity sort of sets up over the course of the 20th century the reliance on things like nutrition as a science, the work of dietitians, the way in which we get things like the USDA giving us suggestions for balanced, nutritious diets, and government increasingly becomes involved.
0: Simply put, Kellogg's approach was, while your health may be a gift from God, science-based practices are the best way to maintain and honor that gift. While his remedies were sometimes unorthodox, yogurt enemas, his research and philosophy was revolutionary for the time.
9: And that is something that gets carried through the 20th century to the point that part of the reason I think people are shocked by this integration of diet and evangelical Protestantism today is because for so long, for over a century, those two things were decoupled. Nutrition and science and diet were all sort of over here, and religion and morality and all these things were over there.
0: Which is why the latest trend of influencers reuniting religious morality and health, sometimes at the expense of scientific advice, is troubling. Here is Alex Clark again.
16: I started seeing how corrupt our food system was and how corrupt our pharmaceutical industry was, how sick our children were becoming, how many of us were tired, bloated, anxious, sick, how the experts were the ones that were keeping us that way. I became obsessed with the truth and getting behind the health and wellness crisis.
0: There is some truth to Clark's message, as there was to Graham's and the many faith-based wellness influencers in between, which is why they amass such a devoted following. They identify the fear we all share, ourselves or loved ones getting sick, and they provide a solution that is actionable, tangible, and concrete. The goal is not just an amorphous moral purity, but a physical manifestation of it in what seems to be intuitively healthy life practices. But Catherine Newell says this can only get you so far to health, spiritually and physically.
9: If it's always going to be a kind of a moral judgment of constantly trying to shame people and tell them that they suck because they're not eating the right thing, it's the equivalent of Sylvester Graham saying, well, people died from cholera because they didn't follow my diet. Like, we are just not going to get anywhere in all things, including things like health and diet. We will never make progress, make positive changes by constantly putting the burden on individuals.
0: As Catherine Newell and Jessica Gross see it, we're never going to take morality or spirituality out of health completely, nor should we necessarily. Faith can lead people to a greater sense of spiritual and physical well-being, but maybe it's a matter of refocusing that relationship.
10: Well, I think if part of religious communities involves moving your bodies together, involves creating a way for people to be able to have a minute to go exercise. I mean, when I talk to people who move away from organized religion, one of the things that they say they miss the most is a supportive community. So you belong to a church that offers free or low cost childcare for a couple hours during the week, on the weekend. A busy parent can now make the time to exercise because they have access to, you know, this community that is supporting them in other ways. Or there's a run club that is attached to a church. Or, you know, there, again, it is all about creating more opportunity that is non-judgmental and welcoming. And if that is happening, that's great. I love to see that. But I don't know that the people who are saying these things online are the ones who are creating those kinds of opportunities in their faith communities.
0: To me, it seems the true message of most faiths is one of love, not guilt. Yes, we all want to be healthy, but throwing the first stone at someone else or even yourself isn't usually that helpful. Data show that being actively religious often supports health and well-being, but perhaps what history has shown us is that there are some things it can do best to stay out of, health prescriptions being one of them. It's one thing to encourage healthy behaviors and taking care of your body, but quite another to define what that success looks like. And so when it comes to religion and health, I think Catherine and Jessica have it right. It can be a part of a spiritual movement that embraces but not replaces science, one that helps us all live better, if we also use it to heal our bodies and our souls, to value and care for each other rather than judge and divide one another. Next time on How God Works, what exactly is a shaman? And why do people turn to shamans for help when they're sick or in trouble?
17: There is drumming. I enter a non-ordinary state. My eyes roll back in my body. I'm speaking languages that are unknown to normal people. That much more credibly looks like something that a normal human cannot do.
0: But can shamans actually do things normal humans can't? And if so, how?
17: It's the experience of immersion, the experience of empathy that in some cases seems much more important than, like, do I necessarily believe that this will or will not work?
18: I ate as quiet as I could, so as to keep my eyes and my ears and my feelings wide open, and did hear, heard all that I came to hear, here in Coney Island's Jewish air, heard reflections, recollections, seen faces and memory, heard voices untangle their words before me, and I knew by the feeling I felt that here was my voice. You're listening to This Land Radio. I'm Abby Wendell. Those are the last couple of lines from a poem that Woody Guthrie wrote called Voice. We're going to begin today's podcast with an archival recording from folklorist Guy Logsdon. He's going to give us background on Woody's early life. This recording comes to us from the McFarland Library at the University of Tulsa. It was recorded sometime in the 1970s.
19: Woody was the joke editor of the high school annual. He was a tap dancer, an entertainer from early times on. His friends all say he was just different from the rest of them.

Woody was born in Okemah in Oklahoma, July 14, 1912. His father had been a cowboy from Texas, came up to be a cowboy in eastern Oklahoma at the Spaulding Ranch down near Okmulgee. And his mother had what at that time was a totally undiagnosed disease. People thought she was going crazy. They just said, she's nuts, she's insane. She gets mad and throws things. Now they have discovered his mother had Huntington's disease. A symptom of Huntington's disease is jerky movements. You might have a cup of coffee in your hand and be very happy, and suddenly, uncontrollably, the muscles jerk and you throw it. Woody's father, in his sleep, was burned severely. Now, it was stated that his mother got mad and threw burning coal oil on him while he slept. This is not true. She probably was in a seizure and knocked it over on him. The Masonic Order in Okemah took his mother to Central State Hospital at Norman, where she lived a few years and ultimately died. Woody's father went to Pampa, Texas to live with some sisters while he recuperated. Woody decided to stay in Okemah and live by himself. He learned to play the guitar from an uncle, and eventually they had a little six-piece Western swing band, but Woody became very restless, rambled, and roamed.

0: wound up in California to make a career in country music. Ultimately, he met some communist organizers and became sympathetic to communist activities and developed his fame for his protest songs. I call him a humanistic folk poet writer because he constantly, wherever he went, whatever he did, he wrote. He wrote. His reputation to us is in the opposite line. But keep in mind, Woody's strength is in his power to write and to write with power.
1: So Woody says,
2: "This morning I am born again. I am whole, new, complete. I am overcome all my sins. I stand on my own feet.
3: I don't know how.
1: So Woody says,
2: "This morning I am born again. I am whole, new, complete.

0: on. Well, the people know. The people always know.
1: Hitler lied to his people. He promised them a socialist plan. He called in all the rich guys and he gave them the whole shebang. He was their man, but he done them wrong. And now the rich folks tell us to jump into this war for a bunch of thieves and liars that ain't worth dying for.
2: But fascism can no more control the world than a bunch of pool hall gamblers and thugs can control America. Because all of the laws of man working in nature and history and evolution say for all human beings to come always closer and closer together, to know and understand all races, creeds, and colors better.
3: I walked around and I heard the sound of voices of all sorts. The Slav, the Dutch, the heavy Swede, the Negro, longs and shorts. The broad flat A's from the western plains, the thick ones and the thin. The same old flag flew over them all free, but different men.
4: I sit here in a Jewish delicatessen. I order a hot pastrami sandwich on rye bread, and I hear the lady ask me, "Would you like to have a portion of coleslaw on the side?" And I knew when I heard her speak that she spoke my voice.
5: Drop whatever you're doing. Stop your work and worry too. Sit right down and take it easy.
6: Watch the kids. Do like they do. Act like they act. Yell like they yell. Dance like they dance. Sing like they sing.
0: Because all any music is good for anyway is to make you and me know each other a little better.
7: No matter who makes it up, no matter who sings it and who don't, if it talks the lingo of the people, it's a cinch to catch on and will be sung here and yonder for a long time after you've cashed in your chips.

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1: The readings you just heard come from a variety of Woody's poems, essays, journal entries, songs, and editorials. 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Special thanks to everyone at the 17th Annual Woody Guthrie Folk Festival who read from Pastures of Plenty, and also the McFarland Library for lending us their archival recording of Guy Logsdon.

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1: 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You're listening to Live Law, real stories about the law told live. I'm Nancy Mullane. This week's story is from Sandy Patinamani. One night in 2002, Sandy and her wife Melanie went to their local YMCA in Des Moines to get some exercise. Not a big deal, right? Turns out it was. Here's Sandy.
3: Imagine there's a soundtrack as I tell you the story. The strains of the gay anthem, the YMCA from the 70s. Think about those happy, romping gay men. The irony is sharp when you hear the story. The story started for us, my wife Melanie and I, in 2002 in the fall, one night

0: We went to the YMCA to work out, and we had lived here for about a year. We had had a family membership since we got here. And we walked in and had forgotten our membership cards. So the manager happened to be behind the desk, and she looked it up, and she said, "How do you have a family membership?" And I said, "We're domestic partners. We're a family." And she said, "We don't honor that kind of family here." And so we had a few words. And she said, "Well, I'll let you work out for the night, but I'll have to report it to my superiors." So we worked out early the next morning, like 8 o'clock. She called us on the phone and said, "I've spoken with my superiors. You will not be allowed to return to the Y." She did not say, "Come on down and get individual memberships instead of a family membership." She said, "You will not be allowed to return to the Y." As it turns out, the YMCA defined family through legal marriage. And in 2002, in Iowa, legal marriage was only between men and women. Excuse me, one man and one woman. We said, "Well, we have a civil union from Vermont." And at that point in time, that was one of the only avenues that we had for legitimizing our relationship through the law. They said they didn't care. That wasn't family. So we were stunned. We actually came home the next day and called all of these Drake lawyers and said, "What do we do? How can they do this?" So we listened to their advice and we went down to the Human Rights Commission. We filed a complaint. It was a little rocky at first, but by the time we got our third intake officer, who was not homophobic, she assured us that we had a great case. And in fact, about 2 months before this happened, a new law had been passed, a city ordinance in the city of Des Moines, that made gays and lesbians a protected class for in public accommodation. So we were basically the test case. And we left, we're thinking, "Oh, this is great, this will be taken care of." And we knew we had a bit of a wait because they, you know, it's a city program, it's underfunded, and they had a long backlog of cases. So we waited. In the meantime, we had twins. We continued on with family life. About a year into our wait, our intake officer called us out of the blue and said that the city had undergone, or excuse me, the Human Rights Commission had undergone serious budget cuts. They had slashed the staff to a bare-bones staff, and the people that were left would never touch our case because of homophobia. She said, "You better get a lawyer." So we said, okay, we'll get a lawyer. So we got a lawyer, and then we got another lawyer, and we started engaging in this process with lawyers and the lawyers with the YMCA, and we found that basically, unless they did something, we couldn't do anything. While we were protected under this new city ordinance, there was no state recognition of same-sex marriage. And in fact, there was no civil rights protection for gays and lesbians. So while we were protected within the city, because the Human Rights Commission didn't act for 5 years, we had no recourse. We could not appeal. There was no venue for appeal. So we waited and we waited. And 5 years after waiting, they fired the director, replaced the director, and finally, once they investigated the case, they found probable cause. The Human Rights Commission said the YMCA was in the wrong and they need to redefine family. And the YMCA said no. And so it dragged on a little longer. And finally, the Des Moines City Council withheld the YMCA's funding until they changed the definition. So that's when they started sort of bargaining with us, like, oh, we can't lose our funding. So they first said they would create a very special category called a member plus category for all those people who were not legally married. And we said separate but equal was ruled unconstitutional a really long time ago. So we sent them back to the drawing board. Ultimately, the city council was able to force them to change their definition from one based on legal marriage to one based on cohabitation. This benefits all kinds of families, not just gay and lesbian families. Roommates, in quotes and out, multi-generational families, multi-family households, all kinds of families fall under this category. It serves everybody better. We didn't really realize as we were living it that we were part of this historical narrative that was gradually developing. But somewhere along the way, we realized that there was this momentum of change happening around gay and lesbian issues. And it was very swift in Des Moines. While our 5 years seemed like an eternity, in the summer of 2007, I think it was in July, our case was settled. And that next month, the state of Iowa passed a law protecting gay and lesbian civil rights. And it was just 2 years later, in 2009, that the Iowa civil rights overturned the ban on same-sex marriage. So we feel like we're a little bit of a part of history. Thank you.
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2: 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We always do.
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3: This is Bird Note. Ornithologist and poet J. Drew Lanham often writes about his experience as a black man in the outdoors, both the joy of being in nature and the racism he faces in the field. Sometimes that's led him to bird in places that others might overlook. And one time, looking for sparrows inspired a poem celebrating these little brown birds.
4: Sparrow envy. Were I the sparrow, brown-backed, skittish, and small, I would find haven in thorniest thickets, search far and wide for fields lain fallow, treasure the unkempt, worship the unmown, covet the weed-strewn row. I would slink between sedges, chip unseen from brambles, skulk deep within hedges, and desire the ditches grown wild. I would find great joy in the mist-sodden morning, sing humble pleas from the highest weeds, and plead for the gray days to stay.
3: 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I'm Mark Bramhill.
5: Hi, Aaron Henkin here from the podcast Out of the Blocks in Baltimore, Maryland. The premise of our podcast is pretty simple. My co-producer Wendell Patrick and I show up on a city block and we make it our mission to meet and interview everyone there. We recently spent some time on the 3600 block of Falls Road. That's in Baltimore's Hamden neighborhood. And this is a hip block. Independent bookstore, record shop, yarn boutique, vintage fashion store. There's also a methadone clinic on this block and some marginalized locals with addiction issues. And in the midst of all of this is a little yellow building called the Hamden Christian School. Reuben and Patty Petersheim moved to the neighborhood to start this school. And the first time you see them, you might do a double take because they look so incongruous in the mix.
6: We are Mennonites, so Christians, and our ideas err on the conservative side.
7: The most noticeable, I guess, is our women. We do wear long dresses. The reason is when we choose clothing, we choose, first of all, for modesty, and secondly, simplicity. So it makes life simpler, which is part of being a Mennonite, is embracing a simple lifestyle.
6: People do sometimes assume when they see us that we are part of the Amish. As far as dress, it's actually not terribly different, but we would drive cars. And we do utilize technology, so, you know, we utilize the internet, we have a Facebook page, we have a website. Those kinds of things are something that we have and that we're allowed to practice.
8: I think people usually associate Mennonites with, like, more rural areas. How did you guys end up in Hamden?
6: The answer to that is my wife and I, for many years, were interested in moving to the city, and we were interested in actually finding ways to speak into the local community. Some people believe the world can be changed through politics. For us, one of the reasons that we are here, we want to change people's hearts from the inside and actually help them to become better people through hearing what we believe and seeing how we live.
7: We both had a vision for inner city education and wanted our lives to count for something more than just living a comfortable life. So we looked at various cities and ended up coming to Baltimore simply because it was not terribly far from our home communities. We both came from Lancaster County, Pennsylvania, so we had more of a country-style upbringing.
6: Many people that are part of the Mennonite setting, especially in rural America, suburban America, believe that if, you know, the people in the inner city simply made different choices, life would be better for them. They just need to decide to get a job and hold a job down, those kinds of things. One of the perspectives that changed pretty drastically for me is this is what I learned when I taught in the public school system, working with these kids. They have so many negative realities that are being pushed in their face, that there are many, many obstacles in their way. It's not as simple as telling them, well, you just need to find a job and keep it.
7: One of my favorite verses is, "He who has begun a good work in you will bring it to completion." And that's my testimony to my neighborhood, to those we live with and work with here, to be a living testimony that the way of the Lord is good.
5: Mennonites Reuben and Patty Petersheim of the Hamden Christian School on the 3600 block of Falls Road in Baltimore's Hamden neighborhood. You can hear more voices from this block on the Out of the Blocks podcast from WYPR and PRX. Stories set to music with an original score by Wendell Patrick. I'm Aaron Henkin. Thanks for listening.

This is an orchestra in 1916 playing a song called Narcissus. It has a special accompaniment, fake bird noises. Charles Kellogg is the guy singing, and he was famous for his ability to imitate all kinds of birds, larks, linnets, mockingbirds, and nightingales. Kellogg wasn't the only one imitating birds. It was a big deal back then. Bird whistlers toured vaudeville stages and released albums. But what made Kellogg famous was that he didn't whistle his bird songs. He was reported to have made the sounds entirely with his throat. How exactly is not really clear. Some say he was born with the larynx

0: The World According to Sound is made by Chris Hoff and Sam Harnett. Today's recording comes from the Library of Congress.
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8: It was the mid-1990s, before social media, before live streams, before most people had heard the word Tibet.
9: Meet Aaron Potts, 24-year-old director and co-founder of the Milarepa Fund.
10: And of course, Adam Yauch from the Beastie Boys, instrumental in helping put this concert together. I understand.
8: A lot of people ask me, like, how did the idea of a concert come up? And I'm like, I was an activist. He was a musician. It wasn't really even a conversation. It was just, yeah, we're going to do this.
11: The main reason that we're doing the concert is to raise awareness about Tibet, to let people find out about the Chinese occupation.
9: Adam and Aaron established the Milarepa Fund, a nonprofit organization working to spread the word about China's campaign to wipe Tibetan Buddhist culture off their map.
8: Oh my God, my biggest fear was it wasn't going to work. I mean, it had never been done before. I can't remember the exact order of how all the yeses started happening, but I remember the feeling of it, and it felt like being strapped to the front of a Mack truck going 150 miles an hour down a highway.
12: Hello, this is Flea from the Red Hot Chili Peppers.
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5: More than 100,000 fans, making it the biggest U.S. benefit show since Live Aid in 1985. It was followed
8: some of the greatest bands of our time.
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5: Anson, Biz Markie, and a thunderous turn by Rage Against the Machine.
15: Everybody who cared at all about music during that era knew about Tibet because of those concerts.
8: We had 500 volunteers, mostly Tibetans or Tibet supporters.
16: As a Tibetan in the West, what I saw was somebody who was our generation and bringing together a culture and a moment in a way that we could see ourselves in it.
8: This was a message concert, not a benefit concert. We were there to get people involved in the Tibet movement.
17: I didn't know anything. I was really naive coming in here. I didn't know a thing, but now they really just opened me up. Like, because I think if anyone knew what was going on, there's just no way they wouldn't do something about it.
8: I always knew that the most important day of our work was the day after the concerts.
5: By a nonviolent protest outside the Chinese consulate in San Francisco by some 300 people, among them Curry Farrell and Chili Peppers bassist Flea.
8: We weren't there to raise money. We were there to raise action.
18: Want to stay here, you will be arrested. You all understand that? We advise you all individually, and you can make your decision as we approach, right?
8: And I was a music fan, someone who was told at a concert once that I could make a difference. I didn't know that that would lead me to co-found the Tibetan Freedom Concerts with Adam Yauch of the Beastie Boys. And we didn't know if those concerts would work, if anyone would come, if anything could change. What happened surprised all of us. Honestly, it still kind of surprises me. This is the story of those concerts, how they came to be, what happened during and after, and why freedom needs a soundtrack.

0: Freedom Needs a Soundtrack is a Wrong Zen production, produced by Adonde Media. Episode 1, The Power of Music. My dad had a record player and a small collection of records, and I always remember music. I have vivid memories of, like, flipping the records and putting the needle on the vinyl. My parents had a subscription to Rolling Stone magazine, and I remember they were always interesting. Something was always, like, a little irreverent or outside of the normal, I guess. And at around 12 years old, I remember I gave a new friend of mine a subscription to Rolling Stone for her birthday that year, Kelly Patricia Callahan, who became my best friend. As her name implies, she's Irish, and she loved the Irish band U2. As our friendship grew, I also came to love U2, but U2 back then was like, they're not the band they are today. They were a punk band, they were edgy, and they were singing about peace in Ireland and the end of apartheid and things that I just didn't know about yet. And I was too young to see them in concert, according to my parents. So the first three times I saw them perform were on these bootlegged videotapes that we had gotten. The first one was U2 at Red Rocks. The concert at Red Rocks had happened in 1983, I think. And it was about a year after that that I watched it on this passed around bootlegged videotape. And when they sang Sunday Bloody Sunday, Bono is waving this white flag. It's like a surrender flag, but it's not a surrender flag. It's something else, like a peace flag or something. And he has the crowd chanting, no more, no more, no war, no more. And it just blew my mind in such a great way.
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0: 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Live Aid was about raising money to stop the famine in Africa.
2: It'll be nearly a year before Ethiopians can expect proper rains again. By that time, thousands of people, perhaps even millions of people, may have died.
0: At that time, we were watching the news, and it was just devastating videos of children dying in front of our eyes of starvation.
3: Final preparations are being made for what they're calling the greatest show on earth, Live Aid for Africa. Tomorrow's 16-hour transatlantic program looks set to reach a television audience of more than a billion people around the world.
0: They say that 40% of humanity watched that concert on television. I remember seeing Wembley Stadium, seeing the audience, and I had never seen a crowd that big before. And they were there to try and do good in the world. So again, I was hooked. And then the third time I got to see them was the Amnesty International concerts.
4: We've got 18 very special guests with us tonight.
0: It was 1986.
4: 18 prisoners of conscience released because of Amnesty International.
0: And it was much more about these political prisoners that were on stage. Political prisoners are people who've been imprisoned for their beliefs, their nonviolent beliefs, or their nonviolent opposition to a government. And all around the world, thousands of people were in prison. Amnesty had this very simple methodology of writing letters to those governments saying, we know you have this political prisoner and we are demanding their freedom. And it worked. Like, letters would free people from prison. And at this concert, there were dozens of freed political prisoners on the stage with these artists. Somewhere in all of that, Bono and a bunch of other people that were performing at the shows said, go start a chapter of Amnesty International at your school. And I did it the next day. I signed up and I started organizing immediately. Every month we would get these packages from Amnesty that say, here's the case of the political prisoner. We're asking you to write letters on behalf of. The idea that you could write letters that take you less than 3 or 4 minutes, you could write these letters and put them in the mail, and combined with thousands of other people's letters, you could free people who were wrongfully imprisoned. It was mind-blowing. Like, sometimes activism feels so big and, like, massive, and, like, you have to have a perfect plan, and you have to really know what you're doing, and sometimes you just have to f***ing write a letter, you know? About a year after I started organizing my Amnesty chapter at my high school, Amnesty asked us to write letters on behalf of a group of Tibetan nuns. And these were nuns who had been put in prison because of their desire for Tibet to be an independent nation again. And I think the thing that stood out most to me was that they were just teenagers like us. We were getting ready to write the letters, and I remember that my teacher had lived in a Tibetan refugee camp. His name was David Brown. And, you know, he told us about how Tibet had been an independent country, how China had invaded it.
5: In Peking, they solemnly declared that Tibet was next to be liberated.
0: In 1950, the new communist government of China said Tibet is now part of China. Not only did they do that, but they also erased the history that it had ever been independent. The Dalai Lama, who is the political and spiritual leader of the Tibetan people, fled Tibet in 1959, and thousands of Tibetans followed him.
6: Since his exile from Tibet in 1959, the Dalai Lama has lived in India, where he works for nonviolent change in his homeland.
7: The ones courageous enough to demonstrate against the crushing force of Chinese dominance are the monks and the nuns.
0: The nuns play a really important role in the resistance, as do the monks, for protesting against the Chinese occupation and for demanding a free Tibet.
8: Without children depending upon them, and because they are schooled in selflessness, they are the first to sacrifice themselves for the freedom of their people and freedom of thought.
9: The monks and nuns working for our country more than others, that's because we thinking that is our responsibility.
10: My name is Nawang Sangzhou, and I'm a former political prisoner in Tibet.
0: Nawang Sangzhou became a nun at a very early age, as often is the case in Tibetan families and communities. And at the age of 13, she was arrested for protesting against the Chinese occupation and for demanding a free Tibet.
9: I grew up in Lhasa, Tibet, until 13 years, and then grew up in prison. Yes. I remember we have the biggest protest in 1989, and I joined several times protest, but at that time, every Tibetans are protesting, so the Chinese, they're fighting and they got the gun.
7: On occasions like these, Chinese civilians join the police by the hundreds in venting their hatred of Tibetans.
9: We only shouted peacefully words with a bare hand, but they're shooting us.
0: The thing that drew me in the most, I think, was the nonviolence with which the Tibetan people met such violence. I think it intrigued me in a way because I was like, could I do that? If it was me and if it was my people and my family, could I meet that violence with compassion and with nonviolence? I think it was around the time that I was writing the letters to try and release the Tibetan nuns. I told my mom randomly that someday I was going to put on a concert for Tibet and you too was going to play at it. And I didn't think about it for the next 10 years. Like, it wasn't a driving force in my life. It was just a random thing that I said that was so what I believed and what I wanted to do. And it was almost like an articulation of my mission in life. So in 1989, I was 17 years old. I was completely engrossed in activism and in the idea that we can make change in the world. And up until this part of my life, there were big, big social justice issues that felt impenetrable. And all of a sudden, it was like big, massive changes started snapping into place. Like the Berlin Wall falls down, the Soviet Union crumbles. Nelson Mandela, who had been imprisoned for 30 years, walks free.
11: Mr. Nelson Mandela, a free man, taking his first steps into a new South Africa.
0: Like these things we never thought could ever happen start happening. And then Tiananmen Square happens.
12: It was noontime today in the center of Beijing when a man walked to the middle of the Avenue of Eternal Peace, which, as it happened, was already occupied.
0: I remember turning on the news, and that's when the tanks were rolling in.
12: The man was alone. The tank was not.
0: I watch as one man with a plastic shopping bag stood in front of a line of tanks. And he just stood in its way. The tank tried to go around it, and he moved so it couldn't go. And he just kept doing that. That image of one person being able to stop a line of tanks stuck with me. So when I'm working on these social justice issues in other places that feel just as permanent, like Tibet will never be free, I'm like, no, it can be. I saw the Berlin Wall fall, and I saw Nelson Mandela walk free, and I saw a single man stop a line of tanks. My senior year of high school, my teacher had lived in a Tibetan refugee camp just 3 miles over the border of Tibet in Nepal. He taught an anthropology class that I took, and in that class, he wanted us to go on a field trip. And so he brought that up in the class one day, and I blurted out, take us to the village in Nepal. And everybody laughed. Nepal is very far away from Old Sabre, Connecticut. So we all just laughed, and class went on. And 3 weeks later, he came back to the class and he said, I have the trip to Nepal approved. There were kids on our trip who had never been on an airplane. And then they were getting on a very long airplane and going to a very different culture. We landed in another world. I mean, as different from where we were from as possible. Like, there were cows and motorcycles and rickshaws and trucks and smog and mountains, like the most gorgeous mountains I've ever seen. There's a couple of pockets of Tibetan communities in Kathmandu. Boda is one of them, and it's the one that I lived in the longest. We were supposed to do a homestay as part of the program, and my Tibetan family, they were refugees. They were not really at home in Nepal. My mom didn't actually speak Nepali. She only spoke Tibetan. And I think that she was just trying to survive every day. She had 5 children that she raised in exile as refugees. And her most important thing was that the kids go to school and get an education. She had so much joy. I mean, she would laugh and joke, and she was just the warmest, most welcoming, most happy person I had met. The last day we were in the refugee camp, the entire community had come out to, you know, wish us off. And a Tibetan elder stood up and he made this long speech. And at the end of it, he turned to face the mountains. And on the other side of that mountain is Tibet. Like, that's how close we were. So he turned to the mountains and he said, someday I hope that our children and your children will play together in a free Tibet. And that has defined my life in so many ways, that statement. That, I mean, he's probably passed at this point, but the possibility of his grandchildren and my children playing together there is real. So when I came back from Nepal, I knew this is what I want to do. I want to work for a free Tibet. I want to do human rights work. And I didn't know how to do that. There's no major that you can take that says this is how to become a human rights activist or how to do Tibet work. And so I spent a lot of time just not sure of how I could be of most use to Tibet and to nonviolent activism.

0: When I think my childhood is very happy family. All our neighborhood call our family is the happy family. Because every night my father played jamye and my sister, my brother dancing the Tibetan traditional dance. I remember my mother teach me a song. It says that we will be free soon. You know, my parents' words and those songs give me lots of strength, you know, and courage. Both my parents were very religious and practiced Buddhism very strongly. So when I was little and I really want to be a nun. So I asked my mother and then I asked my father. My parents insisted me to go to school continually and then later you can do the nun. But I was really anxious. So then I became a nun at 12 years old. In 1990, when I was 13 years old, at that time I shouted "Independent Tibet, long live Dalai Lama," just these two words, and they arrested me. When they tortured, they tortured using many different kind of weapons, like, you know, electric rod, and tortured with sticks and beating on my back. And so they using the many different kind of weapons beating us. And then they asked me, "What do you shout?" And I said, "I shout independent bed." And then he so get mad and hold me and put the electric rod in my mouth. I was kept there in 10 months and then I was released and I only spent 15 days with my mother and she passed away. Second time it was 1992 and so I met my friend and she said they're gonna go to the protest. The people who arrested us, they're not uniform. They have a bunch sitting everywhere. That's fine. But people didn't know. So we shouting in the free Tibet and long live Hisar and Dalai Lama. We walking just maybe a few seconds and then almost suddenly jumping some people, not uniform, and then taking somewhere. And I thought I'm going to die because this is the second time. And the first time they beat me so badly. At that time, I was 15 years old, and they gave me the 3-year sentence. They sent me to the Tapji prison.
1: By the early 90s, I was already in college. Nobody knew my name. They just called me Free Tibet, because that's who I was. I was always talking about a free Tibet, whether it was in front of the student hall at a table or organizing little mini benefit concerts with my friends who were in bands or in classes that I was taking. I was just trying to bring together things that I loved and was passionate about. And I was trying to not have to leave who I was to be an activist. I was still organizing letter writing campaigns on behalf of Tibetans and also doing a lot of other work. I was going to protests in New York City. The first Gulf War was just ending.
2: Good evening, everyone. I'm Ann Lindstrom in the Channel 2 newsroom with the latest on the Gulf War.
1: The Rodney King verdict had come out, acquitting the four officers who had clearly and brutally beaten Rodney King.
3: There are fires burning. There are people being beaten. There is looting. It is a dangerous night for the city of Los Angeles.
1: And in 1992 was when there was a referendum that voted to do away with apartheid.
4: White South Africans are flocking to the polls today in one of the country's most historic referendums.
1: The media always portrayed my generation as apathetic and slackers and said we were tuned out. And we really weren't. We were just not seeing ourselves in their version of what the world should look like. I see people like doing amazing art and creating new companies and trying to change the world. I can't think of a single example of social justice and freedom fighting in the world that has been successful and has not included young people at the center of it. Naung Sungjul, I mean, she was so young.
0: In the Chapji person, we're all young, you know, around 18, 20, something like that.
1: I didn't hear about Naung as much as the Drapshi 14, they were called.
0: So everybody's young, so love singing song. And also we have lots of beautiful political songs, freedom songs. Usually if the girl is not there, we sing openly in the singing. And then two of them get a chance to borrow a tape recorder.
1: Naung and a group of Tibetan nuns sang songs of freedom that were recorded on a little cassette tape and smuggled out of the country. And we knew that this work was going on inside the worst, the most notorious prison inside Tibet. There are so many social justice movements where music is such an important part of it. And, you know, music activates the part of the brain that governs optimism. It brings us together, not just for concerts, but, you know, back in the day around the campfires, we always gathered around music. And in the civil rights movement, it was used as a way that the protesters who knew that they were about to get met with violence could stay calm and hold on to nonviolence. So the fact that these nuns spontaneously did the same thing and used music and freedom songs as a form of protest really kind of speaks to the universal nature of it. When I was in college, I didn't understand how important music is. I just felt it in my body, in my heart. And I also, you know, most activism felt really heavy and uncomfortable to me. I mean, I love a good protest, but that can't be the beginning and end of activism. Like, there had to be something more. And to me, that more was music. Then I found this quote that was and still is one of my favorites by Emma Goldman that says, "If I can't dance, I don't want your revolution." And I knew when I heard that, I knew is what I'm going to do. I'm going to make a revolution

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Project management and archival production were led by Mariano Pachella. Fact-checking by Ana Lucia Morillo. Sound design and mastering by Martin Cruz. Martina Castro was the editor and one of the executive producers. The original theme song is by Money Mark. For Wrong Zen, the series' executive producers were David Titong and myself, Aaron Potts. 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

0: town. Who you gonna marry? Roy Rogers. What you gonna feed him? High Sergeant.
1: If you fall and you sprain an ankle or you break an arm or something like that, you can no longer keep up with the group, so they leave you behind. And if you can't move and you lay there for a while, there's vultures circling all the time. And I have stopped and walked towards where they're circling to see, is it an animal that they're circling or is it a person that's out there? Whenever we have found a person in the desert, we ask, are you in any pain? When was the last time you ate or drank anything? Do you know where you're at? If they're okay, then we hand them food and water and we leave them there. If they're not okay, we call for help.
2: What does it feel like when you have to leave people?
1: That is the saddest thing. You want to help them, especially when they tell you, well, just take me into town and I can have somebody come and get me from there. And you can't do it. You can't do it because if you should get stopped by Border Patrol, you can end up in prison.
2: Is there anyone you still think about?
1: The one that always comes to my mind is searching for a 19-year-old young woman that was 7 months pregnant, traveling with her husband. She was tired and couldn't keep walking any longer, so the group left them behind. They looked for a shady spot where she could stay. The husband left her there to try and find help. He got a little bit lost, but finally found a Border Patrol officer, and they went back to look for her, and she was gone. We went out 4 or 5 weekends searching in the desert. We never found her. Her name was Grecia. My whole life, I mean, I come from an immigrant family. My mother herself crossed into the U.S. when she was 12 years old. I have family on both sides of the border, and we can't generalize and say they're all, you know, bad people, because they're not.
2: What do you like the most about doing this work?
1: One of the greatest satisfactions has been being able to help people, keep them from dying. That's the most important part. If we can save one life, our work is worth it.
3: That was Maria Ochoa speaking with her friend Alma Schlor about her work with the Tucson Samaritans at StoryCorps. Their interview will be archived along with hundreds of thousands of others at the Library of Congress in Washington, D.C.

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Leave PRX Remix a message at 615-26-REMIX and tell us yours.

0: What's up, man? What's up? That's the dog right there, the little puppy.
1: My name is Randy Cooper. I'm 18 years old, and I live here on a Dawson farm in Holmes County, Mississippi.
0: Here you go. Peas we plant here, and greens over here, and corn. We have something like about 15 pecan trees. Well, we call them pecans, but y'all may call them pecans in the city.
2: Man, all these bugs, man. I don't know. All over my head and everything.
1: Better watch out for snakes in here. As you can see right here, this is where my great-grandfather used to hang different varieties of meat here and smoke it out. This is about 70 years old right here. For it to be 70 years old, it still looks pretty good, though.
3: Dawson used to be a plantation maybe about 150 years ago, 120 years ago. Now, you know, a lot of people, you know, well, but mostly black have little parts of Dawson.
0: What's up, Newt? Huh?
3: I'm the oldest grandson that's down here, and I said maybe one day I will go ahead on and farm on my own. If I get it in my blood some type of way, then I will, you know, keep it up.
0: What's up, man? You still ain't fixed that trunk down here?
4: I'm gonna hold that down, man.
0: Which part?
4: Hold the trunk down.
3: As far as do I like living here in Holmes County? Well, there's a yes and there's a no. I like it, but like I say, you know, in Holmes County, we something like the third poorest county in the nation, in the whole nation. And there's absolutely no McDonald's in Holmes County, no mall in Holmes County. Basically, Holmes County is just farmland.
5: What you want, sausage?
6: Hey, Dad, y'all ready?
0: My mom had just made some green wood, so we just sitting down just eating and everything like that. And I'm walking in the living room. We have a beautiful living room, and here I'm standing right here where there's a TV and a VCR. Actually, we have TVs in all our room. It's coming on through here, and now I'm in my room with I share with a brother, and turn this light on here.
1: The very first time that I saw your brown eyes, oh baby.
0: I know it don't sound too good, but.
7: You know, life is funny when you look at it. Everybody wants love. But everybody's afraid of
0: it. What's up? This here's Meredith on the phone, not who I'm talking to. What's up, Mary? Huh?
3: Meredith, she's my girlfriend. We've been dating now maybe about 8 months.
0: You're not gonna talk to me? Why? And you don't want me to record you? Why? Do you love me? Huh? If you love me, you'll talk. Meredith, I'm not recording you now.
3: My great-grandfather's name was Ozell Mitchell, and he played a major role in the civil rights movement throughout the late 50s and early 60s. I'm seeking information about my great-grandfather because, simple fact, you know, he died 2 weeks before I was born, and I never really got to know him personally.
0: What's up, Quitta, y'all? These my next-door neighbor, Quitta. She's about, Quitta, how old you? About six, Quitta. See, I'm doing this project for National Public Radio. Just basically talking about everyday life around here and everything, and about my great-grandfather.
8: Grandfather?
0: Yeah, he's dead now. And just flipping on in this book right here. Yeah, right here, this is a picture of my great-grandfather, Ozell Mitchell, showing him with his hat pulled over his head here. And it's a Ozell Mitchell photograph on his farm. He and his sister, Alma Mitchell Carnegie, were two other grassroots people who began the Holmes County movement in the early spring 1963.

0: Southern Echo is an organization that teaches and trains young people to be better people. I'm about to interview Leroy Johnson and hear about my great-grandfather. Leroy, what did you hear about my great-grandfather and what type of guy was he?
1: Well, I remember the whole thing of going down and watching as a small child the building of the community center and seeing your great-grandfather up on top of the roof nailing with his little chapeau, his little hat on. You know, he had this little hat that he pulled down to the front of his head, and when the sun got hot, he'd pull it down a little bit further, and it was one of those things that I will forever remember. Because Ozell Mitchell, without him, it never would have been a civil rights movement in Holmes County, Mississippi. His thing was that for black folk to be first-class citizens, they had to have the right to vote.
0: Yeah.
1: And that if we, as a people, were given those opportunities, we could be lawyers, we could be doctors, we could be the best farmers in the world, we could be anything that we wanted to be.

0: Hey, Grandma.
1: Mm-hmm.
0: Don't you remember when I was telling you that you know, I was doing this little project about Granddaddy and about the South in the 60s?
1: Uh-huh. Oh, you're trying to learn more about him.
0: Oh, yes,
1: I didn't know you were paying that much attention.
0: Yes, ma'am.
2: My great-grandmother's name is Annabelle Mitchell. She's 92 years old. She now lives in Cleveland, Ohio. Well, she told me they had been together ever since she was 13 at the time.
0: Okay, Grandma. Okay, so life back then, it was way harder than what it is now for us.
1: Oh, it was terrible. He wasn't born at that time. And Mr. Mitchell started. It was ready to send boat. And we went to the courthouse. They made her lay down on the grass. And they said, what y'all come here for? Get your tail off, man. They treated us like dogs. One of you had a terrible time. They started throwing both halves of fire. And his wife and daughter were in the house.
0: The fire burning of Hartman's Tumble House, well, it was a turning point because the sheriff and the Ku Klux Klans and all the white people, they kind of found out that the blacks was no longer afraid of them and they was willing to die and stand up for their rights. Okay, you said y'all was at a meeting or something at Tumble House?
1: They had a meeting at Tumble House. He just got from there. And when he got to the back door, his three men were standing in the back. Ku Klux Klan.
0: The Ku Klux Klan.
1: That's right. They hollered, oh, it's a man out there. Oh, and John Book come out of the house and started to shoot. Pom, pom, pom. And he sure pulled that trigger.
0: I'm going to just give you a little brief description of Hartman Tumble's house. Okay, all right. It's sitting here about 600 yards from my house here on Dawson. When the Ku Klux Klansmen came around, okay, they kind of surrounded the house right here. I think that they set all this here fire. And Hartman Tumble, he was loading up his gun. And he came out, ran the front door right here, shooting. And they ran around the side of the house back towards the road on the side of the gate right here. And this is where they drove off. They later found out that it was a sheriff department vehicle. Let's see, we're going to find it in a minute. Yeah, that's the picture of Sheriff Deputy Billy Joe Gilmore is on page 41. And Billy Joe Gilmore, he's kind of standing here in his uniform, kind of with his hand on his hip. He was chief deputy of the Holmes County Sheriff Department back then. And, they said he was along with the Klansmen the night of the shooting at Hartman Tumble's house. I'm here next to Mississippi about the door. And if we're Mr. Billy Joe Gilmore, attorney at law, I thought maybe if, I came man to man enough to ask him, is that he would be man to man enough to tell me. Yes, Mr. Gilmore, how you doing?
3: Fine.
0: My name is Randy Cooper.
3: Yes,
0: sir. So you was in law enforcement first, right?
3: That's correct.
0: Okay, do you recall anything about the bombing of Hartman Tumble's house, anything about that?
3: I remember that, and that was prior to me going to work for Sheriff's Department. I do remember that.
0: Well, could you kind of give me a little outline of what took place that y'all did y'all investigating on?
3: That was before I was in the Sheriff's Department. I don't have any details on it. All I know is I read the newspaper.
0: Once you read the newspaper?
3: That's correct.
0: He denied ever being a part of the bombing of Hartman's Tumble.

0: Miles.
1: Anytime I can help, you know, I'll be glad to.
2: Okay, Mr. Gilmore. See you later.
0: I kind of figured that he wasn't, you know, really on up to it or whatever. Even at the interview, I even asked people about it, and they laughed and said, well, believe me, he was a part of it.
3: But, you know, the Billy Joe Gilmore that I talked to, he was just totally different from what I heard of him. He sounded like just an average typical guy.
0: My two nieces, yeah, 5 and 3. Mia, how you doing, Mia?
4: Okay.
0: You got a little cold, don't you?
4: Yeah.
0: My great-grandfather, Mr. Ozell Mitchell, he was a real man. What I'm doing now, I'm going to try to pass it on down through, let people know, you know, hey, I have some very important people in my family, too, you know.
4: My name is Jeff Cooper.
0: Yeah, she said her name is Krista Cooper.
3: My great-grandfather, this is the quote that, said one day, that Mississippi can't change and America can't change until blacks were granted their rights and right to vote. He made that quote there, and, you know, it does kind of, you know, well, right now I got a smile on my face about it because, you know, I'm happy, you know, to be his great-grandson, and I'm happy that he did this just to make a change.

0: That was Randy Cooper in the Mississippi Delta. Randy produced his story with Joe Richman of Radio Diaries for the Teenage Diaries series. It originally aired on NPR's All Things Considered in 1996.
1: Love is the answer, test number four. Love is the answer, test number four. Love is the reason for living. Love is the answer to it all.

0: Blanche, number 50.
1: My husband built this house,
0: and it's now double brick. And we do not hear what goes on in the street.
2: Caroline,
3: 17.
4: Andrew, number 18.
3: And then now, and my number is 23.
0: Seven.
3: Caroline,
5: Ross, and it's 33.
3: Judy, 17. Chantel, from number 1.
0: I'm sorry,
6: 18. Helene, my name is Paul.
1: And know nothing about the other two in the same unit?
7: I don't know anything about them, but they're not really nice. They don't give off nice vibes.
8: I lost my younger sister to cancer 2 years ago. It's quite sudden, quite a shock.
7: I tend to, smash on the fencing, scare my dog and
8: apart
7: stuff.
8: Apart from the fact that the dog barks a little bit too much, actually.
7: I don't know.
8: Not coming in and out of this place at the same
7: I've
8: time.
7: I've never seen them.
9: I'm Matt, and I live at 93.
10: Josh, number 4.
11: I'm Andrew, and my
10: name's Dave, and I live at number 4.
12: I think I know just about every single person in this street.
1: Good neighbours, very reliable. You could trust them and leave your key with them.
12: My neighbours know everything. I practically live at my neighbours because they have Foxtel and a full fridge.
1: We've got a TV, so she comes most evenings.
13: You see, I got Parkinson's disease. You can't eat because the tremor. Yes, Bruno.
14: Bruno.
13: And me, Maria.
14: Maria, 91.
9: From Italy.
13: We help each other.
14: Life.
11: I'm Andrew, and we're number 14, I think. Oh, man, my brain's a bit of a blank at the moment.
15: Michael, 10. I know nothing about my neighbours at all. I don't want to know. I don't want to get in their lives. I want to live a separate life completely by myself. I've got enough problems of my own. Don't want to know the neighbours. Don't care about the neighbours. That's it.
12: I don't know much about them.
16: No, not really.
12: I literally know her name, and that's it.
15: So you haven't really seen them
12: around. I don't know who they are.
16: No.
12: Or I don't
16: never
12: I don't
16: seen
12: know.
16: Them, never said anything.
17: I can tell you nothing.
12: He's got two dogs. That's all I know.
17: Nothing at all. No way.
18: It'd be nice to sort of know some people around here.
19: I mainly, of the time, I stay inside the door, so I'm not really looking around.
13: My name is Elizabeth.
14: Max?
13: 111.
14: This is 114.
13: I'm a very strong woman. I make my garden, go shopping, cooking, eating, everything all right.
14: I'm a postman.
13: The next neighbor is, this is, I think, it's Australia.
14: My husband, no. I used to help him a little.
13: My husband.
14: He died last
17: Greek
14: year.
17: Greek guy, but he died.
13: Johnny. We have business. Oil cooking for Greece, coming for Greece, for Australia, South Australia, oil coming here, you know.
14: Olive oil,
13: yes.
14: I used to help him.
13: But now I lost it.
14: But he got asbestosis, very terrible way to go, and at the end.
13: Heart attack. That's it.
20: We're about to have post office.
18: Yeah, it's funny, yeah, you don't really know your neighbours.
20: I love kissing.
9: What was the question again?
21: Red Bricks and Weatherboards was produced by Jay Kranz, and it's an official favorite from the 2012 Third Coast Short Docs Challenge. 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In 3 seconds of narrative silence, that's silence that helps tell the story. You can hear all 180 short docs and more than 1,000 other stories at thirdcoastfestival.org.
22: I'm Haley Taylor, and you're listening to the Rough Draft Diaries. Encouragement seems to reveal itself in the oddest of places. Frustrated from the job search, I decided to distract myself with some reading. I picked up The Essential Kierkegaard, an anthology of Soren Kierkegaard's work, edited by Howard and Edna Hong. Within the first few pages, I find myself reading a letter dated June 1st, 1835. Kierkegaard has written to a friend, Peter Wilhelm Lund, who has just chosen the profession of paleontologist. Kierkegaard responds in a half-congratulatory, half-forlorn manner, starting by describing early youth as a flower at dawn with a lovely dewdrop in its cup.
21: When the sun rises over the horizon and the dewdrop evaporates, with it vanish the fantasies of life. And now the question becomes whether or not a person is able to produce a drop that may represent the fruit of his life. This requires, above all, that one be allowed to grow in the soil where one really belongs. But that is not always so easy to find. In this respect, there exist fortunate creatures who have such a decided inclination in a particular direction that they faithfully follow the path once it is laid out for them, without ever falling prey to the thought that perhaps they ought to have followed an entirely different path. There are others who let themselves be influenced so completely by their surroundings that it never becomes clear to them in what direction they are really striving.
22: He continues to state,
21: "Naturally, every person desires to work according to his abilities in this world, but it follows from this that he wishes to develop his abilities in a particular direction, namely, in that which it is best suited to him as an individual. But which is that? Here I am confronted with a big question mark. Here I stand not at crossroads, but at a multitude of roads, and therefore it's all the harder to choose the right one. Perhaps it is my misfortune in life that I'm interested in far too many things, rather than definitely in any one thing. My interests are not all subordinated to one, but are all coordinate."
22: Kierkegaard then discusses his love for studies in natural science, but also in theology, and how he can't decide which profession suits him best. However, in August of the same year, Kierkegaard writes to Lund again.
21: "As I've tried to show in the preceding pages, this is how things actually look to me. But when I try to get clear about my life, everything looks different. I believe that I would possibly achieve more tranquility by taking another line of study, by directing my energies toward another goal. I might have succeeded for a time in banishing a certain restlessness, but it probably would have come back more intense, like a fever after drinking cold water. What I really need is to get clear about what I am to do, not what I must know, except insofar as knowledge must precede every act. What matters is to find my purpose, to see what it really is that God wills that I shall do. The crucial thing is to find a truth that's truth for me, to find the idea for which I am willing to live and die."
22: I read this passage and smiled. I find great comfort in knowing that Kierkegaard, the father of existentialism, was once a struggling graduate just as I am now. That at the time, Kierkegaard didn't know his future just as much as I don't know mine. But he turned out all right. Right? I'm Haley Taylor, and thanks for listening to The Rough Draft Diaries.

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4: At least as far back as 200 million years ago, cycads grew in abundance. And at the peak of their distribution and diversity, they lived alongside the dinosaurs. These so-called living fossils were a fixture of tropical prehistoric landscapes and have changed little since then. Yet today, they face their greatest threats in poaching, habitat destruction, and climate change. I'm Jennifer Bernstein, CEO and the William C. Steer Senior President at the New York Botanical Garden, and this is Plant People. Today, I'm joined by Dr. Dennis Stevenson, previously our Vice President for Botanical Science here at NYBG and currently the Senior Curator Emeritus Editor at Botanical Review. He is one of the world's top cycad experts, and together we're exploring the storied past and challenging future of these ancient and unique plants. Hi, Dennis. Welcome to Plant People.
5: Hello. I'm glad to be here. Thanks for having me.
4: Well, I'm so glad to talk to you today. It's always fun to speak with you. And we're going to have a great conversation about cycads. And you are the perfect person to have that conversation with. So for listeners who may not be familiar, what exactly are cycads and how do they differ from more common plants like ferns or palms?
5: Well, they're a very ancient lineage, as we pointed out. But it's their growth habit. They tend to be single-stem plants that we don't think of as very branched. And they really look like a cactus with palm leaves.
4: Yeah, that's a good description. So what drew you to focus your research on cycads?
5: Well, that's a very interesting story, actually. My academic grandfather had published on the structure of the growing points of cycads in several papers. And they were always of interest to me. But sometimes things in your career are serendipitous. And after I finished my PhD, I had a postdoc at Harvard University, but I was stationed at Fairchild Tropical Garden in Miami. And they have the best cycad collection in the world. Mm. And I'm going, this is perfect. Yeah. So I think that's what really started it for me.
4: Well, I can see how being at Fairchild, you would be inspired because they have some incredible plants there. And I love that phrase, academic grandfather. Can you explain what that means for our listeners?
5: Yes. My major professor for my PhD, it was his professor, and he was on my PhD committee, my academic grandfather, except he passed. And they were the authors of the primary plant morphology textbook through three or four editions.
4: I've heard other colleagues of ours talk about their forebears in science in exactly that same way. And I think it's nice because it speaks to the continuity of science and the fact that nothing is ever really fully resolved in one person's career. We're always continuing to broaden our understanding. So it's a nice turn of phrase. So you found them interesting. You found yourself at a place where they were in abundance. What about them has kept you focused for so long?
5: I've gone through various phases in studying them. And the first phase was taking up where my academic grandfather left off in the developmental anatomy or structure of that shoot system. It so happened that simultaneously, a man that I knew as an undergraduate had given a talk at the Ohio Academy of Science meeting, and he was retiring to Fairchild. And he was interested in the reproduction of these plants. And their reproductive cycle is just amazing. There are a few seed plants, actually the only ones, I guess, extant, that have motile male gametes. And they have these sperm cells that are so big, you can see them on the slide with the naked eye. And so then the idea was, well, we have all these living plants there. We could look at them experimentally to see how this system really works. So once I did the anatomy stuff, I then moved into the reproductive side and the pollination biology, because nobody knew how they got pollinated, yet they have male plants versus female plants. How does the pollen get over there? And how does the system work? So because there's a native one in Florida, and in the wild areas at the Montgomery Botanical Center, I was able to work out the reproductive cycle of them in some detail. Then I went, well, you know, they got these really weird compounds. And one of them is called BMAA, and it's a neurotoxin. It's a non-protein amino acid, to be specific. But the really cool part was we found weevil pollination in these plants, and that the weevils were consuming the plant. So we went, whoa, wait a minute. These guys should be dead. But they weren't dead. They were living. So we tried to figure out, how did they deal with this BMAA? And it ends up that they actually sequester it in their cocoon cases and make poisonous cocoon cases against their predators.
4: So the pollinators, the weevils, were also eating them?
5: Yep, they eat them and they sequester this BMAA. They secrete it out into their cocoon cases. So it doesn't stop them from growing. Any other organism, well, we would just die. There's something called cattle staggers in Australia, where the livestock will eat cycad leaves, and it's a neurotoxin. In fact, Oliver Sacks wrote a whole book on them in Island of the Colorblind.
4: So they sequester it so that the weevils can still pollinate and do what they're doing without dying, but so that they can still procreate.
5: Because the weevils go through their life cycle by copulating on the female cones and then ovipositing on the male cones. So they go through their life cycle inside these plants.
4: It's amazing all of the strategies that plants have developed. So let's talk a little bit about this description that you often hear about cycads as living fossils. What does that mean? And what do we know about their ancient history alongside dinosaurs?
5: The older I get, the more I identify with living fossils, I must say. It's because of the early fossil record in the early Permian. They remain little changed, but yet they survive the vicissitudes of time. So you've got to say, okay, what's the secret? What's going on in this group of organisms that allow that? Well, there are certain things like the neurotoxins have developed would be a good one. That keeps your predators from munching on you.
4: Yeah.
5: But the time frame is that because from what we know in the fossil record, and it's pretty good, and there's some details in there, it allows us to have a plant that resembles a fossil, but it's still alive. So we can look at its life cycle and how it's functioning in a modern context on how they might compare to the conifers, ginkgo, and then, of course, the flowering plants. So there are lessons to be learned by looking at different organisms. Just as looking at ferns might help me understand cycads.
4: Interesting. So they have this long persistence, and that allows us to understand what strategies they're using. And from that, what do we learn about biodiversity in general? Have we taken that knowledge and applied it in some particular ways?
5: Yes, in a way, because what we've learned from studying extants, we do know the foibles they have. So we know that they were widespread and covered everywhere, and now, of course, they're very restricted. So what are their foibles? Well, one of their foibles was in their reproductive system, because it takes too long to get from one generation to the next. I mean, as fast as you could do to raise a plant from seed to making a cone, and that's under optimum greenhouse conditions, is 5 years. Many of these plants at Fairchild had been there 50 years before they made a cone. So not only do you have a long life cycle, which means you can't have a lot of genetic turnover in terms of mutations, but that whole process with the weevils takes almost 2 years. So part of the lesson is gigantism probably doesn't do you any good. Big unbranched plant, giant sperm, huge seeds with all kinds of stored stuff in them, often for naught.
4: Mm-hmm. Yeah, but they've done okay.
5: They're doing okay. And if we leave them alone, they'll continue to do okay.
4: The pods are so fun to see. They're often there in the conservatory.
5: Yes.
4: And I always point them out when I'm there with a visitor because they're amazing. And now I have more information to share about why they're so amazing.
5: You know, this tree stump thing that's in that house?
4: Mm-hmm.
5: Well, that plant, that cycas sits next to it.
4: Mm-hmm.
5: Is one of an original plant to the conservatory from 1905.
4: Oh, wow. Wow. That's amazing.
5: They're long lived.
4: Yeah, yeah. So you mentioned a little bit about the range and how it's changed over time. Where in the world today do cycads grow naturally, and why are those environments particularly suitable?
5: One country that does pretty well with them is Australia. And I think it's partially because the Australians haven't destroyed their landscapes, in a sense. So I think these plants just survive there. No known herbivores. And then parts of Africa, tropical Africa into central Africa, where we still have undeveloped mountainous areas, and the plants seem to do well there. And really, it's the same thing in the New World. The odd man out a little bit is our one species in North America that's not a fossil, the Zamia pumila in Florida. And that seems to do well. And I think it does well because they're ones where if you damage them, and they often can make a second branch or two branches. And so they seem to be able to survive that kind of disturbance that goes on. They're underground. That's another secret some of them have used. So fires and desert situations don't damage them.
4: So you said it's not a fossil. Does that mean that this is a later species? It hasn't been around as long?
5: Yeah, they look pretty much the same. But for some reason, we would never put a fossil in a modern genus, in the classification. I don't know why, but that's just what we do.
4: Okay. So this is a taxonomical artifact.
5: Yeah, but
4: artifact.
5: They look just like them.
4: Okay.
5: You'll get a kick out of this. I even reconstructed a fossil cone once, because when you go to the lab and you see those big jars with the pickled things.
4: Yeah.
5: Well, the liquid all dried out, and it dried out, and it looked identical to a fossil.
4: Okay.
5: So I sent a picture to a paleobotanist and said, look what I found.
4: Did it work?
5: It worked.
4: Okay. So many people are surprised to learn that cycads do still play very important ecological roles. So what benefits do they bring to their ecosystems, these plants?
5: Okay, well, they have these roots called coralloid roots. And what it is, they're ageotrophic. So they grow up towards the surface of the soil. And so they don't, instead of growing down, they grow up.
4: Okay.
5: And they form little masses around the base of the plant. And they have in them a blue-green alga, or cyanobacterium, as they're called, mm-hmm. That's a nitrogen fixer.
4: Ah, they come with their own fertilizer.
5: And they also can take a soil and add nitrogen to the area. It's really quite interesting because the other important nitrogen fixers that we know of are the bean family.
4: Mm-hmm.
5: But they use a different bacterium in a different way.
4: Mm.
5: The nitrogen thing was a big thing. Gloria Carusi and I had a couple of grants working on that.
4: Does that mean that they have a role to play in restoration efforts?
5: Partially, but also we want to know how that system works so we can utilize that to our system. So if we can dissect the pathways it uses, et cetera.
4: You can replicate it in other ways.
5: Yes, because there is a nitrogen pathway in the plant, and there's actually a nitrogen pathway in the blue-green algae. When they're living in the cycad, they use a third route.
4: Hmm.
5: So this obviously tells us something about making a situation where we could utilize these in crop plants, not to expect the normal situation, but to do it in such a way to utilize the known third route.
4: So a new route for nitrogen fixing that could be applied in crop situations.
5: Exactly.
4: That's very interesting. Conservationists warn that cycads are now among the most endangered plant groups on Earth. What are the main threats that they're facing today?
5: One of them is habitat destruction. The other one is the illegal trade. And I was very involved in that with the IUCN and developing an action plan and actually getting legislations passed to get certain things downlisted, and I'll explain that. So we tried to convince the community you don't need a big plant. You can watch one grow.
4: Mm-hmm.
5: So we really pushed the downloading seeds. And that's because one person might have a pollen plant in Iowa and someone in England's got the ovulate plant, what are they going to do? So if they can send their pollen over and get seeds, they can then disperse those cultivated seeds and not take from the wild. So
4: is that what you did through the IUCN?
5: We did, yeah, that was one of the things that we did to try to stop. Because there's certain cultures that view a plant in your collection only of value if it's wild collected.
4: Mm.
5: So we had to get past that at the same time.
4: Yeah.
5: Cactus people know the same problem.
4: Yeah, cactus poaching has been a problem for a long time and ramped up actually recently during the pandemic, the demand. Yeah.
5: But the big push we did also, I should mention this one because it's so successful, particularly in Mexico, working with indigenous people. Don't go in the forest and some guy gives you $5 for a $200 plant for him. Go in the forest, harvest the seeds, start a nursery. So we actually got a grant to subsidize the starting of nurseries. They grow the seedlings up and they sell the plants, and there's a continuous renewable income then for the indigenous people.
4: That's a great example of creating a bioeconomy and doing it to a conservation end. So that's terrific. The International Union for the Conservation of Nature, I think it's worth just saying a word about what that organization does. We've talked about it on this podcast before, but this is an organization of conservation practitioners and scientists who identify threatened species, and they will put them on various lists of concern. The Red List is a very notable one. And it sounds like your work with them was about creating frameworks for disrupting the poaching that was happening. I'm interested to know, who's doing the poaching? Is it like a mass market gardener, or who is it that's the end user?
5: It's the same mentality as the cacti or orchid people.
4: Okay.
5: There are people who want to expand their cycad collection and I'll do anything to go get them. Often someone would just fund a trip because they wanted to go somewhere and they could sneak some plants back. But I would go back to your IUCN comment, because I founded the cycad specialist group. And the first thing we did is make a world list of all the cycads. It's available online now. It's been through several reiterations. But we've listed then the threat to each species and given its distribution. And I think the good thing is some things have been downlisted.
4: Meaning that they've gone from the red list.
5: Put on appendix two.
4: Yeah. That's good. That means that the efforts are working.
5: Exactly.
4: Yeah. It's a great organization, and many of our scientists here at NYBG participate in the process that they undertake. And it's an important input to conservation frameworks and to conservation practices all over the world. I mean, we're a collections-based institution. I understand the impulse to collect. And these things are things of beauty, so I can understand the desire to have them. But not at the risk of the plant going extinct. That's not okay.
5: Well, I think cutting one leaf off to make a herbarium specimen is probably fine.
4: Yeah, okay. So there's a range.
5: Yeah, as opposed to digging it up.
4: Yeah. Well, it sounds like there are better alternatives now for people to get these plants if they want them. And watching them grow, I imagine, can be very satisfying for folks. You said that there are species that are being downlisted. Are there places where that's been particularly successful, where wild populations are regenerating or thriving in a way that at one point seemed unlikely?
5: There's a real focus in Mexico, for example. Another area where there's a focus is in South Africa, Australia, and China. Mm-hmm. China's gotten really good about that kind of thing now.
4: Yeah, it's interesting to think about places that are at different stages of development now in the context of the current science and the biodiversity crisis. So much of the development that was happening in the Industrial Revolution was taking place without the benefit of our current understanding about the way that these systems can and cannot regenerate and what happens when we lose species. But today we have a lot more information, so maybe countries are approaching it differently.
5: And I think getting the amateur community to raise plants and seedlings and stuff has also helped.
4: Yeah. Well, this is a way in which the exchange of information as between the scientific community and the avocational hobbyist has improved a lot with the internet. People who are interested in plants and who want to collect them but don't want to do it in a way that's irresponsible have ready access to a lot more information than they once did. So maybe that's helping.
5: Yeah, I believe that's true.
4: It sort of tracks with the growing interest in native plants. It's the other side of the coin. If you're interested in plants in general, then you're thinking about systems, you're thinking about how to support your local biodiversity, and maybe you also are interested in rare plants, but you don't want to be irresponsible about it. So I think it's a good thing for there to be more global awareness about what are the most pressing conservation issues related to cycads right now. It sounds like there's been a lot of progress on the poaching question. What about habitat destruction? That's harder to deal with, isn't it?
5: Yeah. It is. It definitely is. I mean, there are various kinds of examples. If you're in the Amazon area and you flood an area, these guys are not aquatics.
4: Right.
5: They're gone.
4: Yeah.
5: And once you wipe them out in a place like that, to get it back is going to be very, very difficult. So it's various kinds of habitat destructions because cycads aren't all desert plants. A lot of them are rainforest plants. In South America, there's one epiphytic one we have in the conservatory that's actually only found in the tops of trees in the mountains of Panama.
4: Mm.
5: That one is really, really threatened as they keep cutting down for timber and various other usages. Its habitat's going to be gone.
4: You mentioned this idea of you don't know what you're losing when you lose a species because you don't know what you haven't yet understood. Are there potential uses, for example, human uses of these plants that you think we don't fully understand yet, but could be lost? Are there medical applications? I would think with a neurotoxin, there could be.
5: There's been some pursuit of it, but it stopped. But the notion of understanding neurodegeneration, like Oliver wrote about with this BMAA compound as an experimental compound. And we actually, Gloria Carusi and I, actually were using it in that little plant that botanists can grow by the thousands, Arabidopsis or the Thalecrest, the experimental plant, using BMAA on it. And we got some interesting results of what it could do. We passed it off to some neuro people, but they never really picked it up.
4: Mm. Yeah. And so that's a good example, Dennis, because maybe in the moment in time with the available funding, that wasn't something that someone picked up, but that doesn't mean that the inquiry is done. But if the plants are extinct, there's nowhere to go.
5: Nowhere to go.
4: With
5: good
4: it.
5: Point.
4: So an important reason to think about how we protect these plants. So if we have listeners who are interested in cycads, where would you point them to learn more? And where would you point them to help protect these plants?
5: There's a website called the Cycad Pages, which I think is extinct now that Ken Hill died, but it's still available. But there's a new one called the World List of Cycads. There's pictures of every species, where they are, ancillary information, photos of herbarium specimens and field photos, and we're constantly updating them. So there'll be a section on neurotoxicity on those pages. There'll be a section on chromosome numbers. There'll be a section on various topics that deal with them.
4: How many plants do you have at your home, Dennis?
5: Hardly any.
4: Yeah, this is a thing about botanists that is surprising. They don't cultivate plants indoors, really. It's not their thing.
5: Well, Jan goes nuts in our garden.
4: Okay, good.
5: But so yeah, all indoor plants, no, she doesn't want them either, you know?
4: Yeah. Well, Dennis, it's really fun to talk to you always. Thanks for coming to talk to us about cycads here on Plant People.
5: Thank you very much.
4: With hundreds of millions of years of cycad success behind us, it's all the more important that these living fossils survive this difficult time in their history for the benefit of the planet and for future generations. If you'd like to learn more about what you've heard in this episode, check out our show notes at nybg.org.
6: Hello, my name is Malik Barrios. I'm 14 years old. I attend Dada High School. And as a young black male, I'm very concerned with what's happening in the world today. All over the world, we have people echoing, "Hands up, don't shoot." And even in New York, people are shouting, "We can't breathe." Even in Albuquerque, we are marching through our streets chanting, "No justice, no peace." It's clear that something must change, and I know that we want the same thing, freedom and peace. In 1949, Langston Hughes was a young man just like myself, and he wrote a poem that explains how many of us feel today. The poem's title is Democracy. Democracy will not come today, this year, nor ever through compromise and fear. I have as much right as the other fellow has to stand on my own 2 feet and own the land. I tire so of hearing people say, "Let things take their course. Tomorrow is another day." I do not need my freedom when I am dead. I cannot live off of tomorrow's bread. Freedom is a strong seed planted in a great need. I live here too. I want freedom, just as you.
7: If you need a wheelchair, we'd be happy to accommodate you.
8: The Minneapolis-St. Paul Airport. It's not exactly a place where you expect to see performance art. But Gilmore Harris, he's been making an art out of talking to strangers here for years.
9: Hello, how's it going?
10: Doing great, how you doing?
9: Fabulous, fabulous. You look fabulous yourself.
10: Yeah, thanks, sir.
9: Cheers.
8: Harris has worked different jobs at the airport for well over a decade. These days, he's the Concourse G concierge. He spends hours on his feet meeting and greeting random passengers. Like this University of Minnesota dance team carrying a huge gold trophy.
9: Congratulations, girls. Right on. You deserve it. You have a leg up on the competition. So I love being spontaneous like that.
8: Harris takes a quick breather. Then he's back at it again.
9: How's it going today, folks? Have a spectacular day. That's one classy guy right there.
8: Harris's own personal style is a mix of class and sass. On this day, he's wearing big round glasses, a sparkly vest, and a patriotic red, white, and blue bow tie. And his shoes? They're cherry red, just like Dorothy's slippers. Harris's carefully constructed look, it all starts back in his studio apartment, hours before he gets to work.
9: What does your closet look like? I get that question asked so many times. So here it is. It has been revealed.
8: The closet is surprisingly small. Harris searches inside like a painter selecting his palette.
9: Again, this is first world problems. I'm not sure which shirt I'm going to wear with it. Am I going to go with the satin silver? Am I going to go with the blue silver?
8: Harris retreats into his bathroom to change. Before heading out, he fastens a rhinestone belt and checks himself one last time in the mirror.
9: And then, so yeah, let's go. Let's do it.
7: And now continuing our Delta One business class and premium medallion.
8: When Harris gets to work, he studies the arrivals and departures.
9: Got Dallas that's leaving at 1 o'clock.
8: Like any good performer, he comes to his show prepared.
9: And if you don't do the planning, it will hit you and sneak up on you. And I don't like when things sneak up on me. I like to do planning.
8: Part of his preparation means being an all-around problem solver and an expert on the airport itself. Like Harris can show you where to take your dog to pee inside the airport. He even knows where to buy underwear.
9: If somebody would have told me I would be a concourse concierge and I'll be selling women thongs, I would have never would have believed it, but it's true. And it's actually practical.
8: Harris has been obsessed with airplanes and airports ever since he was a little kid. He moved to the United States from Liberia in the 1970s when he was six, and he made that journey by airplane. Harris remembers sitting on that plane and feeling scared and also excited. But he also remembers the dazzle of the plane itself.
9: It was a 747. That's when, like, flying was, like, glamorous. It was the Pan Am, so you got all the bells and whistles.
8: Harris's family settled in New York City. It was a big transition.
9: Can you imagine coming to New York City in the 70s from Africa? I mean, do you know how hard it was to get a visa to come to America those days? I mean, I came here legally. Legally, with a capital L.
8: In 1989, a civil war broke out in Liberia. Harris and his family applied for green cards, but they got denied. For years, he struggled with immigration. His job at the Twin Cities Airport became his therapy.
9: I mean, it was really, really tough. Immigration really, really was giving me a hard time. And I would come to work, I would just release myself. I was just, and people connected. People said, why is this guy? They didn't realize that was just my way of just forgetting my problems.
8: After a long struggle, Harris recently received his green card.
9: To this day, some people don't even know. You know, they don't know that. All that time when I was smiling and I was helping you and I was being friendly, that I was going through hell.
8: Just as Harris is telling me this story, he recognizes a familiar face in the crowd.
9: Hey, I'm seeing you back again. Welcome back. Yeah. I saw them when they were leaving. And I just have a memory for people.
8: Harris likes to joke around, but don't be fooled. He takes his job super seriously.
9: I could have just come in here. I could have just punched in, stand around, and just, hello, how you doing? Hello, how you doing? But that's not who I am. I'm I'm more than that. And I think I got more than offer to this world than just saying hello and goodbye.
8: And beyond his splashy outfits and jokes, Harris can be counted on to answer the most essential of questions.
9: Yes,
10: hello. Where's the nearest Starbucks?
9: Okay, it's straight ahead. Just keep walking. It's going to be on your left side.
10: Thank you.
9: Cheers.
10: You look good.
9: I appreciate that.
8: For KFAI, I'm Nancy Rosenbaum.
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14: Welcome to USC Annenberg's This California Life. I'm Megan Donis. This season, we document Altadena after the fires, following this remarkable community as it recovers and rebuilds. And part of that community were the many animals who went missing during the fires. Reporter Alyssa Martinet follows one woman who returned to her home in Altadena to spearhead efforts to rescue beloved pets and reunite them with their families.
15: Billy Cat! Billy Cat!
16: It's February 2025, a month after the Eaton Fire burned through Altadena, and Jamie Rosier is standing in the wreckage of a burnt home, calling out for a lost cat. As the fire raced towards town, the owner couldn't get her cat out from under the bed in time. She had to leave.
17: I'm trying right now to see if I can even identify, you know, what might look like a bed. Because that's where she said he was when she evacuated. And she said it would be a miracle if he survived. And she's been convinced that he's dead. I'm not going to let her think that at this point. I don't want her to give up.
16: Choppers fly overhead. Nearly every structure is utterly flattened. All that's left standing in most of the houses are the brick chimneys.
17: If he ran out, he could be anywhere. Yeah. But if he stayed there, his body might be right there. I don't know. But I still call out and talk to them and, you know, make kitty sounds and kissy sounds and all the things. I'll shake treat bags sometimes and I'll pour the kibble.
16: Jamie has worked with animals her whole life. She has her own business as a dog trainer and behavior consultant. She's also worked in animal disaster relief all over the U.S. Her first was Hurricane Katrina in 2005, where she helped rescue animals in the disaster zone.
17: I did not know at that time that there was that realm at all. I had no idea. But, you know, because of my love for animals and my work with animals, my whole career, I was just called to go.
16: 4 years later, Jamie helped animals evacuate from the L.A. station fires. Then she worked on the 2023 fires in Maui, where she and her husband later moved.
17: And then I was actually working on Hurricane Helene remotely when this disaster hit. So I went straight from Hurricane Helene to the Eden fire disaster.
16: This is the fifth disaster she's worked on, and it's the most personal. Jamie grew up in Altadena.
18: Hallie, folks here are entering 24 hours of hell in Altadena. We have the smoke behind me. We have smoke on the other side. We are essentially encircled and enshrouded by this Eaton fire, which was 400 acres, now nearly 10,000 acres. That gives you a glimpse at how quickly it's moved. We were just about a half.
17: My phone started ringing off the hook like crazy, and it hasn't stopped, and we're a month in.
18: It is utter heartbreak in every direction you look. Fire crews having to give up the firefight because they don't have any water, and that is why.
17: Because I was so far away and feeling so helpless, knowing my community was burning up and being deeply affected, I started gathering resources for my loved ones and neighbors and everyone, and also for their animals. Because I've got hundreds of clients up in Altadena, pet-based clients, over the past almost 30 years. And I started seeing missing people posts, missing pets, all of that. And I started logging all that data as well and trying to play matchmaker. I was working almost around the clock, tirelessly answering calls, texts, Facebook messages, Instagram messages, whatever. Like, it was just nonstop. Because I have worked on 4 other disasters, I know where this typically goes. And, you know, we've got to get resources to people as quick as we can so that they can make it through.
16: Soon, Jamie realized she had to be on the ground in Altadena. After she landed in L.A., the first thing she did was head to the burn zone.
17: Seeing all the properties that I used to live in that were burned down, the house that where I like first lived with my husband, for example, like I stood in that driveway and just crying, you know, like I just melted down because I have so many great memories there.
16: Jamie spent most of her adult life, over 20 years, living and working in Altadena.
17: My parents were divorced and my mom was in Pasadena and my dad was in Altadena. And I always gravitated towards Altadena because of the big trees and the nature, being up against the mountains there. I mean, I was, you know, roller skating and riding my bike up Christmas Tree Lane and cruising all over town. I grew up with a mixed family. At my mom's house, I had a half-brother and full brother there. And then growing up at my dad's, I had 4 foster brothers. 2 were white, 2 were black. But having my foster brothers, you know, in that community and was so much more comfortable because it was such a diverse place. You know, we'd go to other cities and heads would turn and people would look at us funny, but Altadena was very different.
16: It's also where her love of animals began. In college, Jamie started helping trap stray cats, the beginning of her nearly 30-year career with animals. Everything from working as a vet tech to teaching dogs to swim.
17: I grew up with lots of animals. Mom's house, we had 17 cats. So I'm a crazy cat lady. We had reptiles, you know, I had rabbits, dogs at my dad's house. You know, I'd rescue birds. I mean, it's been a lifelong journey. I don't remember life without having an animal, really. Then when I went off to college, I got into a cat rescue. And that turned into collecting 13 cats.
16: The animal rescue work is all volunteer, but people always step up to help make it possible.
17: For every disaster, I've always been, like, you know, basically sponsored. Like, I've said to someone, hey, I really want to go. You know, I'm thinking about this. And somebody says, hey, I'll get you the flyer miles. It's been amazing. Every single disaster that I've done has been that way.
16: A month after the fire, Jamie was on the ground in Altadena in her rented minivan. It's filled to the brim with supplies, bags of cat food, jugs of water, bowls, crates, and flashlights.
10: Your car is so decked out. I'm impressed. For being a rental. I know, but you've got everything you need in here.
17: I've never driven a little minivan. I guess this is the soccer mom life that
10: it's
17: I never
10: working,
17: knew about. No, it does.
10: You have everything.
17: It's loaded up. Like, yeah, I'm ready for it.
16: As prepared as she is for the rescue work, her hometown looks completely different. And sometimes she loses her way.
17: You know, like, I mean, I know this town like the back of my hand. Like, I can just drive to the people's houses. I don't know the streets necessarily or the number. Or at least I didn't need it before. Now, because it's hard to recognize. Like, I just had to map this, which is, like, wild to think that that's the case, you know?
16: Jamie drives through the burn zone most afternoons, setting out food and water and looking for pets. She's helped coordinate more than 80 volunteers. Some of them connect missing pets and owners online. Others put out food, monitor cameras for pet sightings, and set up traps. She pours food and water into bowls and places them on a brick patio that used to be the entrance to a house.
17: You know, if you're in survival, right, you're going to search for sustenance. And if they can find it in the beginning stages like this, then we can keep them alive. And if they can't, then sadly they perish.
16: Being right up against the San Gabriel Mountains, Altadena is known for its wildlife. But after the fire, it was a different scene.
17: I wish I could say that I've seen a lot of animals. But the truth is, I've actually only seen one deer doing my route. And it's really surreal, you know? Like, I mean, I'm used to seeing, like, the squirrels bopping around on the street and the birds flying and, you know,
19: dogs barking, and I'm used to seeing and hearing all that stuff, and you know, it's disappointing in a way. It's heartbreaking, you know. But I know that what I'm doing is super important and can save lives, and I just have to keep that in mind. That it's not about like seeing them right now, it's just making sure that there's food and water so that if they are hiding somewhere, you know, because they're still going through trauma, that they can live, they can sustain themselves. You know, there's sort of this like, I want to say like sexy part of rescue that like, oh, I got this fire cat and I trapped him and look at me.
16: That part of rescue wasn't happening.
19: You know, because they're still going through trauma, that they can live, they can sustain themselves. You know, there's sort of this like,

0: He defines success in the little things. Things only an animal rescuer would notice.
1: This property that we're approaching belongs to a dear friend of mine I've known for probably 25 years, and she has not been back. She had two cats that she couldn't get them into carriers as she was trying to evacuate, and she was running from the flames herself. So she thinks that they're dead, and I'm again trying to get her to keep the hope alive. And so I just keep coming every day to feed, you know, add food and water.
0: We walk up to the bowls, and Jamie notices some of the food has been touched.
1: Yeah, so this is actually really exciting discovery, I have to say. Now I don't know who's eating here, but half of the food bowl is gone, and all of the water bowl is gone. So that's very encouraging to see that kind of activity.
0: Wildlife, like raccoons and coyotes, could also be eating here. That's why the next step is setting up a wildlife camera.
1: Probably in the next day or two, I'll have one of the crew like put a camera out to see what we got going on. And if we have a sighting of either of her cats, we'll actually try to trap them and get the cat back to her mama or their mama.
0: Back in the van, Jamie pulls up a spreadsheet on her phone. This spreadsheet is essential to the disaster effort. It's her way of making sure no animal is left behind.
1: You know, I just have their name. Oh, yeah, it is Monkey.
2: Oh, you're right. And it has what they look like?
1: It has their description and special markings. She's a short-haired dilute tortie, and he's a short-haired brown tabby. And then I also have the status of the pet. So far, we have not found either of them.
0: By early March, after weeks of boots on the ground work, it's time for Jamie to return to her life in Hawaii. She'll keep working on the online side, and other animal rescuers will carry on the work in Altadena. Jamie and her husband plan to be on Maui for at least another 4 years.
1: After that, I don't quite know. Part of me dreamt about coming back to Altadena, and sorry. That's the part that's hard for me, but I don't know what it's going to be like or what's going to happen. It's going to be totally different. And a lot of people have moved away already. They're scattered all over multiple states. Our community's been shattered, you know? So people are sticking together and trying to help each other. That's the beautiful part. Being here, I'm seeing that. And I'm also seeing the terror, the heartache, and the concerns of everyone, of all my loved ones. So it's hard.
0: In April, I called Jamie to check in.
3: I'm kind of constantly involved in the fire stuff and the search, you know, the disaster relief aspect. So I'm trying to do as much as I can. I feel like it's a gift and it's a privilege and it's an honor, and you know, I take it very seriously.
0: She's still coordinating on-the-ground operations. The volunteer team has found over 260 cats in the Eden Fire burn zone. They've reunited over 60 pets with their families. And separately, the Pasadena Humane Society has reunited another 25 cats.
3: Yeah, reunifications are still happening, absolutely. And the best thing about those is that they help keep the hope alive for everybody. We're 3 months in, and I know for people who've lost everything, it's a lifetime already, right? It feels like that every day.
0: Months after a disaster, while the news cycle moves on, Jamie's work doesn't stop.
3: It's worth it. I love it. I'm passionate about it. So to me, I can't help but want to do it every breathing moment, you know? Like, it's just like when something happens and you go because you need to, you get that calling. You know, and that's what it is for me. It's a calling. Like, I could fight it if I want to. But what is that going to do me, you know?
0: Jamie will keep helping Altadena for 6 months, a year, or more. However long it takes.
3: It's what I'm called to do.
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1: This is a bird note. As a kid, artist David Shepherd would sketch all the flora and fauna he saw. His true love was for plants. But when he moved to Hawaii to study botany, he realized
2: Hawaii is special because its main character is birds. Birds were the dominant species in terms of animal life. And so all the plants really co-evolved with the birds. You can see that in just how specific the beaks of different species are to the shapes of the flowers here. And so that became part of my art.
1: David now designs aloha shirts featuring the native plants and wildlife of Hawaii. One design features the i'iwi, a Hawaiian honey creeper.
2: So the i'iwi birds dart from flower to flower to flower very quickly. Well, the Hawaiians saw this and they thought of the metaphor that it was like procreation, the metaphor for the health of the forest, because only in its procreation can it exist.
1: Then, hidden among the trees, David has drawn kahuli, or native land snails.
2: Their existence in the forest is special because if they were around, it was said that the forest would sing. And songs are also a very important element of Hawaiian culture because it's how things are passed on from generation to generation. It's how you communicate what the world is. So these snails are singing, right? And then you have the birds that are a symbolic of procreation. And so the combination is that this is Hawaii. This is the perpetuation of it.
1: See pictures of David's designs at our website, birdnote.org. I'm Mark Bramhill.
3: You make a rose le complet, pasticcio, moussaka also. You got a sauté nice, the grumpy.
4: We make everything homemade here, so we have to always start from scratch in the morning, whether we're making our lamb, our tomato sauce, or rolling our stuffed grape leaves, or spalacopita.
3: The octopus, and we serve with a lemon, and also have fresh fish every day.
4: Hi, I'm George Avgerinas from the Acropolis Restaurant, 4718 Eastern Avenue. It took a lot of sleepless nights to decide. I couldn't let it all get away, so I decided to stay here and help my dad out, and that's what I finally took over, I guess, after 20 years. It's in my hands now, I guess.
5: You glad you made that decision?
4: Sometimes.
3: It's very tough. Restaurant business is very tough.
5: How is George doing?
3: He do excellent work. I'm very proud of him.
4: He hasn't killed me yet, so I think I'm doing all right.
6: We're cooking a stewed chicken, a steak and onion, beans on the side, mango, fried chicken, like chicharrones de pollo. My name is Johanny Diaz. The restaurant is El Moringa Restaurant, Dominica Cuisine, 4714 Easter Avenue. I'm from Dominican Republic. Grew up in my little city, San Cristobal. And I started cooking at 9 years old. So, and I cook for all the family, for my mother and my father and my 9 brother and sister. My dad, he preferred my cooking, my food, because he say I cook better than my mom.
4: We make the Italian bread in the mixer. About 20 minutes, we're ready to start rolling. My name is John Algerinas, 4711 Eastern Avenue. It'd be a bakery for 35 years, I have it. My daddy owns it before. We make everything here. Kuluraja, kurabiedes, anise toast, baklava, egg custard, and more. Usually, I used to get up 3 o'clock in the morning. By the time you're a baker, you get up early in the morning. Early birds got the worm.
7: My name is Nitsa. The last name is Marikas. Kentricon is the name of the business. And in Greek, it means center. And the address is 4704 Eastern Avenue. And we are at the center of the Greek community in Baltimore.
8: These are very nice. You see a very nice pear. So, put it in a little bag for you.
7: People come in for a gift, for a unique gift to give someone. war beads, very popular. When people come in, they see all these colors, they think it's like a religious. No, it's just pacifier. Usually men used to carry them at their coffee houses and when they'll play their cards, do this, you know, that. They do different twirly things with it and with their fingers. But it's a pacifier, actually, is what it is. And they're very popular.
5: My name is Nick Rigopoulos. My place is on 4708 Eastern Avenue. It's Olympia Coffee House. It's a place for the Greeks to come here, have a cup of coffee, read the newspaper, and talk together. The coffee's in the little pot, like that. Yeah, put the water first. And pour the fire. Pour the coffee on the pot. 2 minutes to be ready. It's gonna boil a little bit and ready to put on the cups. Sit down on the table to bake it. Okay. All right, my friend.
9: I guess I'm not for long here because yes, I'm over 70 years old. I don't know. I guess stay a long time. I stay here. I don't do anything else except coffee house. Nothing else.
10: I could have been one tremendous singer, another son actor. This is Guy Zissimus, and I'm going to put a CD here and do some song for you guys.
11: Hello.

I'm so happy I'm in the United States and my family here, and I become a citizen back in 1960. I want to be like everybody else was born and raised in this country. I grew up very, very poor, but I thank God all that happens to me because they make me a better person.

0: This is Bird Note. Ornithologist and poet J. Drew Lanham often writes about his experience as a black man in the outdoors, both the joy of being in nature and the racism he faces in the field. Sometimes that's led him to bird in places that others might overlook. And one time, looking for sparrows inspired a poem celebrating these little brown birds.
1: Sparrow envy. Were I the sparrow, brown-backed, skittish, and small, I would find haven in thorniest thickets, search far and wide for fields lain fallow, treasure the unkempt, worship the unmown, covet the weed-strewn row. I would slink between sedges, chip unseen from brambles, skulk deep within hedges, and desire the ditches grown wild. I would find great joy in the mist-sodden morning, sing humble pleas from the highest weeds, and plead for the gray days to stay.
0: 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I'm Mark Bramhill.
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4: I tell my coworkers about Boris and his courage, and I find out they've heard from Boris too. In fact, some people hear from Boris every week, two or three times.
5: Please, to call, speak with me, is Boris, yes? Yes.
4: Turns out Boris is the voice of a computerized system capable of beaming spam to upwards of 450,000 voicemail accounts a day.
3: Boris, why?
5: Yes. And we will make

Boris the Mover was produced by Karma Jolly for the 2006 Third Coast Short Docs Challenge called 99 Ways to Tell a Radio Story. Each of the entries in the 99 Ways project had to obey a few rules. They had to start with some manifestation of, to begin with, they never got along, had to include the sounds of a pre-recorded voice, a rhythmic noise, and an exclamation, and had to last exactly 2 minutes and 30 seconds long.

Our versatile vocal foursome has demonstrated how adept it is with swing tunes and popular ballads. Item 4 makes it clear that the boys' talents aren't confined to frivolous matters. They apply their unique song technique to an old-time Southern spiritual. It's called Rise, Shine. We've been entertained by the transcribed melody of the Four Nights. Join us again Monday at this same time when we'll be introducing the Four Nights.

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0: Over the past year, Defense Secretary Pete Hegseth has been hosting several worship services at the Pentagon, Christian worship services. Church and state separation issues aside, the tone of these services has gotten a lot of attention. And if you haven't seen it, I wanted to play you a little bit of it.
1: Give them wisdom in every decision, endurance for the trial ahead, unbreakable unity, and overwhelming violence of action against those who deserve no mercy.
0: I was thinking a lot about this kind of strident rhetoric when Pope Leo released his first encyclical this past spring. An encyclical is one of the most authoritative documents the Catholic Church can publish. So this was a big opportunity for the Pope. While he talked a lot about AI, he used this encyclical to also comment on the idea of a just war. He didn't mince words. He said it was, quote, outdated. The concept of a just war is something I will admit I have not thought very much about since my college theology classes, but we're hearing so much more about it now. And the idea, at least in Christianity, of a just war is that there are actual conditions that must be met in order for war to be morally justified. For example, wars can happen if you are acting in self-defense, but only if all other alternatives have been exhausted. And the way that you wage war is also really important to determine whether or not it is moral or not. Pope Leo went on to say that we are witnessing a, quote, troubling revival of war as an instrument of international politics, while the very ethical principles that had previously limited its use are being eroded. And he added, while it's much easier to start a war than stop it, quote, humanity is slipping into a violent culture of power. No algorithm can make war morally justified. And that's what we're going to talk about today. I'm joined by two guests who have been thinking about the concept of a just war for decades. Rabbi David Saperstein is the Director Emeritus of the Religion Action Center of Reform Judaism. He's the first rabbi in American history to have been designated a U.S. ambassador and served as the United States Ambassador at Large for International Religious Freedom. He's also an attorney and the author of Jewish Dimensions of Social Justice, Tough Moral Choices of Our Time. David, thank you so much for being with us.
2: Pleasure.
0: I also want to welcome theologian Miroslav Volf. He grew up a Pentecostal Christian in the former Yugoslavia, a Protestant minority in the region, with Croats being predominantly Catholic, Serbs Eastern Orthodox, and Bosnians Muslim. In the 1990s, conflicts between these groups erupted into one of Europe's most deadly wars, resulting not just in the carving up of Yugoslavia, but many, many war crimes and genocide. And many of these horrors were justified in Christian terms. And Miroslav, now a professor of theology at Yale Divinity School and director of the Yale Center for Faith and Culture, has spent his life as a scholar and activist trying to understand that. Miroslav, welcome.
2: I'm delighted.
0: So Miroslav, as I just said, I feel like most of my life, the idea of a just war has been an academic concept. And really, it's just been the past year that I've started to hear a lot of politicians use this term here in Washington. So can I just start by asking you what our current understanding, our legal understanding of just war and international law, how much of that comes from religious law, religious thinking, or religious traditions, particularly, of course, Christianity?
2: Well, there's a long tradition to try to think through how does justice or doing justice look like in the theater of war. And I think it originated in part by the great Christian thinker, Saint Augustine. And he was wrestling with a kind of tension. Tension on the one hand was that he belonged to the religious tradition at whose heart, in a sense, is command by Jesus Christ, not just to love one's neighbors, but also to love one's enemies. As the sun shines on good and the bad, so also should we embrace not just those who are good to us, but also our enemies. So love of enemies as a definitive of the Christian tradition. And that has powerful effects through the first century of Christianity. But Augustine was living in a situation in which empire has become Christian, then had to ask the question, to what extent engaging in war can be deemed to be the right thing to do, and can we pursue justice in that context? And I think that motivated his thinking and the tradition that followed it.
0: Because prior to that, Christians were generally considered to be pacifists.
2: That is, pacifist, or they felt that they had to actually make good on that command, and therefore one ought not to be a soldier.
0: When did that change?
2: Well, it started changing, I think, with the conversion of Constantine. There was a kind of a pressure there. But I think it was really important what happened. And often when a religion becomes a kind of a dominant cultural force, so they manipulate with religion in order to achieve their own purposes, they take religion into their surface. But it's also a very important thing that religion is associated with identity. And it's played the role in the conflict of which I was witness in former Yugoslavia, namely in Serbia and Croatia. You had this notion that there's such a thing as heavenly Serbia. You had this notion that God and the Croats, as if God had some particular interest in Croats as opposed to all other nations. And so that in some ways, protection of Croatness, of us, was a God's work that we are doing. And often religion then ends up what I call thinned out. Mm. So that it simply has a symbolic representation. I think the most interesting for me case of that is if you would see sometimes during the war on Serbian tanks, a kind of three fingers lifted up. And some people thought, oh, what is that? A botched victory sign? And actually, it wasn't a botched victory sign. Actually, it was an indication that we Serbians, we cross ourselves with three fingers together, symbolizing Holy Trinity, and two fingers folded down, symbolizing two natures of Christ, and then we make a sign of the cross. Now think of that. It was the symbol that you could see all of the place where victory was celebrated, right? Which is to say, did any of these people holding this sign have in mind at all the depth of the symbolism in that gesture? Absolutely not. It simply served, that is us as opposed to them, Catholics, and Catholics that Westerners cross themselves with no particular gesture of the hand, fingers not in any way symbolizing anything.
0: David, can I just go to you and ask you, as we've talked about the sort of Christian historical tradition of war, what does that look like in Judaism?
3: So there are the close parallels between the Jewish attitude towards war and the limitations of what is allowed, how force and violence is allowed to be used, the Christian form, and the international legal system. They're really, you know, there are just causes for war, and that includes a moral cause for the war, a legitimate authority, the right intention as a moral principle. I'm blending the three sources together now. And then it had to be fought, this just cause, in a way that met moral norms, protection of civilians, proportionality of force in relation to the goal to be achieved, and a whole series of protections in the Jewish tradition. We have a very distinct one called Baal Tashkit, about not destroying the environment in the process. I think the idea being that war should be fought in a way that when it was over, civilian life could resume as normally and quickly as possible. So a lot of these common themes link them together. I think it is important to know that in terms of the very incisive description you gave, Miroslav, that the Pope in the encyclical actually addresses this directly. saying that it is forbidden to use religion as a justification for war, and religion should never be manipulated as a tool towards war. So he makes that very point. And watching the pontiff...
0: Is that point ever made in Judaism, that like you shouldn't use religion as a justification for war?
3: You got to remember that here, and I kind of chuckled as you were describing the change when Constantine took over. When religious groups are minorities without power, they often will come up with broad principles without qualifying them that much. Once they get melded with power, religion and power come together. Once the religion and power come together, then you find very often that they will find increasing justifications under their moral construct to allow warfare to be fought as effectively just measured by military success. Judaism, from the time of the exile from the Holy Land under the Romans until 1948, were never vested with the power to actually actualize the ideas that developed. So the idea of manipulating religion in the name of some military goal didn't really occur in real life until the contemporary times, and one can judge how effectively or ineffectively Israel as a Jewish state is following the norms that have been prescribed.
0: I do want to talk about that, but I do want to ask if you can just put on your ambassador hat and just give us a sense of, as we've been talking about both of these traditions, what international law says about what war is justified. And then I want to ask both of you also just about if that's even a relevant question anymore when we think about international law and the international order, which the Pope talked about.
3: Well, under Article 51 of the UN Charter, there is a right to self-defense. And that right to self-defense also permeates the justification for the use of force in Christian just war theory and in Jewish just war theory. That is both defense when you are attacked and intervening in defense where innocent people are going to be hurt and there being a moral obligation to protect innocent people. The question really becomes complicated, and particularly when you look at how you might apply it to current situations, about when preemptive war would be allowed, when someone believes they're going to be attacked, and when the force is allowed to avoid actually being attacked.
2: It seems that one of the very clear things that Leo says, and he echoes Pope Francis, is that this ought not to be construed as self-defense and is not appropriate use of just war kind of thinking. That's a controversial statement, but it's fairly clearly...
0: Do you agree with that? Do you think that the way that, I mean, we've heard American politicians say, no, of course there's just war. There's just war theory. Catholics believe in just war.
2: Well, yes, of course. Here's the passage from the encyclical, and it's quotation of another encyclical by Pope Francis. Mm-hmm. There are, of course, rigorous condition of moral legitimacy that has to be applied in the case of self-defense. Yet, it is easy to fall into an overly broad interpretation of this potential right. And this is, some would also wrongly justified, preventive attacks or acts of war that can hardly avoid entailing evils and distorters graver than the evil to be eliminated. So he thinks that this preventive action is actually not allowed.
0: That's really the problem.
3: Yeah. So March 29th, the Pope said, brothers and sisters, this is our God, Jesus, King of Peace, who rejects war, whom no one can use to justify war. In the same homily, he said, God does not listen to the prayers of those who wage war. And on April 10th, he said, the Pope wrote, actually writing on X, which interesting way for the Pope to be communicating, and also a sign of the changing times. Anyone who is a disciple of Christ, the Prince of Peace, is never on the side of those who once wielded a sword and today drop bombs. On May 5th, under some pressure of pushback on the strong declarative nature of this, he said, self-defense has traditionally always been allowed by the Church. course, many said, this sounds like you're saying you can't even use force for self-defense, or Jesus wouldn't approve using force for self-defense. To talk about just war today, complex problem, you have to analyze it on many levels. But ever since the entrance into the nuclear age, the whole concept of war has to be reevaluated with terms today. And we should note right before the encyclical that Bishop James Massa, the chair of the U.S. Conference of Catholic Bishops, again responding in part to pressure from others saying, what does this mean, said, for over 1,000 years, the Catholic Church has taught just war theory. And it is that long tradition a Holy Father carefully references in his comments on war. A constant tenet is a nation can legitimately take up the sword in self-defense once all peace efforts have failed, that always being a very normal requirement here. That is, to be a just war, it must be a defense against another who actively wages war, yes, suggesting preemptive war might not be allowed. And then in the encyclical, he used the words that everyone is asking about, where he says, yes, self-defense is a valid use, yep, of force, strictly interpreted or applied. And everyone, those are words strictly applied or defined that have never been used before. And everyone says, what does that mean?
4: Yes.
3: So here's an interesting differentiation that often is made in discussions about just war in terms of preemptive war. Is there a difference between preemptive war when, let's say, you see an army approaching where it was very easy to know when you would soon be under attack? That should be differentiated between a preventive war, a war that there is not an imminent attack, but you have reason to believe that down the road, it is very likely someone is going to attack. In almost all of our traditions, that second category is not a permissible use of force because it undercuts diplomacy. And if you say it's valid, then anyone can do it.
0: Right. So the thing I find interesting is we have a rabbi and two Protestants here talking about what the Pope is saying. And I think a lot of people listening who are thinking we should just be keeping religion out of this conversation. I imagine you would, both of you would disagree.
2: Yeah, I certainly would disagree. I think religion has to be careful how it engages in the debate, but both David and I are on the same page with that. And I do believe that religious voices should be heard. What I have been troubled about the most recent war in Iran, how little there was a discussion, moral discussion, of the type that we are having right now about that particular war.
0: About the, whether the categories, which you're talking about, David, like the prevention. Right.
3: This was clearly a preventive war.
2: Well, what I'm simply saying is that moral categories that was not, were not used at all, right? And I contrast that to when we had war with Iraq, there was pretty robust discussion, moral discussion.
0: By whom?
3: May I?
2: Yes, please.
3: It was incredible. Yeah. Here during that period in the 90s. Beginning with the first Gulf War,
2: yes,
3: moving through the Gulf Wars of the aughts, there has never been a time I can remember in any other war where there was more debate in the public on the floor of Congress, yes, by senators and congresspersons using just war rhetoric, just war analysis to analyze what should happen, what would be permitted, and how it should be fought.
0: And none of that happened
3: at that time.
0: Is there any way you could point to that happening?
3: Well, the one caveat, sadly, is the use of religion by our Secretary Hegseth and others declaring God is on our side and we're fighting this for God. Something that I can never remember, you know, other than in broad terms before to encourage people, God will watch over you. Let's pray God will watch over you kind of language. But this kind of use of this as a justification for war, that is really a rarity.
0: We wanted to play some of Defense Secretary Pete Hegseth from March. He's been hosting monthly prayer services at the Pentagon, Christian prayer services.
5: Grant this task force clear and righteous targets for violence. Surround them as a shield. Protect the innocent and blameless in their midst. Make their arrows like those of a skilled warrior who returned not empty-handed. Let every round find its mark against the enemies of righteousness and our great nation.
0: Miroslav, first, This is not directly from the Bible. It sounds like it is.
2: Maybe there are some phrases that are picked out from the Bible, but there's not.
0: That's not a passage.
2: No passage that is here being quoted.
0: How are you interpreting what he's saying there?
2: There is simply claim made that this is religiously justified war. There's no argument that's being made, and it seems to me like it is a classical, typical misuse of religious rhetoric in order to justify something that is fundamentally unjustifiable. It's not only that no debate is about categories of just war in this prayer. How do you fit the idea that is common to both Jewish and Christian tradition, that because each of us is...
0: And Islamic traditions as
2: Islamic
0: well.
2: Islamic tradition, yes, I think what I'm about to say fits the Islamic tradition as well, that each of us, because we were created in God's image, are of inestimable value. Each individual person. Which is to say, I think before we start talking about just war and unjust war, we need to talk about the value of individual human beings, which means I have an 8-year-old daughter, which means that every 8-year-old daughter or whatever age daughter is in Iran, in Lebanon, in Gaza, in Sudan, is of equal value as my own 8-year-old daughter. I can take care of those. Girls, I don't have responsibility for that, but I have as much responsibility not to harm them as I do those who are very close to me. How come that most fundamental and most sacred, next to God, the most sacred conviction that we have, namely that we're created in the image of God of infinite value, doesn't figure?
3: I think that one of the reasons that Pope Leo had been using those lines about God is not in favor of anyone who uses this sword was looking at a situation like Russia and Ukraine, in which both parties probably are invoking God on their side. And I think he was saying exactly what Miroslav was saying. That's not the way God interacts with us. I just do want to put a marker down that there are the lines that he may have been building on in Deuteronomy, in which it says that God will go into battle with you. So it's not to say that that idea is not there at all. But as our thinking over the centuries evolved, the just war norms were set to place limitations on the force in order to protect moral standards here that would apply to everyone on both sides.
0: So we've been talking about Iran. We've been talking about the U.S. Can I ask you about the Israel side of this, David? Do you feel like there is, like, what you talked about in the U.S. in the 90s or the early aughts, like a very robust debate in Congress among, has that happened in Israel over the past few years?
3: I don't think that it has happened with any kind of intensity, because I think for almost all Israelis, from the most conservative right-wing Israelis to the most passionate left-wing peace activists in the country, the idea of responding to the Hamas attack of October 7 being a just cause seemed to be absolutely clear to people. Where you did get debates in Israel is over time, as a question of whether or not what appeared to be the use of starvation as a weapon of war, what appeared to be here excessive use of force that would be harming civilians despite Israel's efforts to warn civilians and get them out of the way, constantly hitting civilian targets, hospitals and schools and places that civilians would be gathered at, that this was a violation of international and Jewish moral restraints as well. But the trauma of what happened on October 7th was so deep that I think it served to dull a lot of the instincts maybe to have a more robust debate in this. There are two caveats I would give to what I said earlier about preventive war. What I indicated, I think, is a clear norm throughout history. And I think one of the reasons the Pope said, I don't know that just war norms aren't outdated now, and cited nuclear weapons as an example. What does imminent mean if all it takes is somebody 3,000 miles away pressing a button to attack you minutes later with devastating force? Is that meet the test of immediacy and imminency if you really believe that's going to happen? For Jews and Palestinians, we are witnessing a conflict over many, many decades driven by two survival narratives. The Israeli people survival narrative has been all we've wanted to do was live in peace with the people around us. They attacked us in 48. They approached us in 67. They attacked us in 73. They've walked away from every offer of peace agreement. We're surrounded by enemies, Iran, Hamas, Islamic Jihad, Hezbollah, the Shia militias in Iraq, the Shia militias in Syria, the Houthis in Yemen, all of whom have been dedicated to our destruction. This requires us to take dramatic steps and powerful steps to protect ourselves. And they would argue only Israel's strength, enhanced by American support, stands in the way of those people achieving what they want. And of course, the Palestinian narrative is this was our homeland. We were driven out in 48. Our dreams of having our own nation have been quashed forcefully and brutally by the Israelis. They have had no regard for the protection of civilians in the way that wars have been fought. We see it in Lebanon. We see it in Gaza, they would argue. We see it with their complicity with the violence on the West Bank. These are two peoples believing they have so few choices other than this. And I think for many others, it's looking at this and saying, why is it not clear there's no military solution that's ever going to protect you? With all your power, you haven't eliminated Hamas. You haven't eliminated Hezbollah. You've constrained them significantly. You've constrained and damaged Iran's capability. Why isn't this the time to sit down and try and work it out when you have, for the first time ever, the Abraham Accord countries, probably Saudi Arabia, Egypt, Jordan, all the EU, the international community, US, all committed to trying to work out a peaceful resolution. What an unprecedented moment. And it can't get by the survival narrative. One thing that Israel could do to send a powerful signal is to say publicly and actualize the fact it will stop the settle of violence on the West Bank. Israel can do that without one iota of damage to its security. So, you know, the new technology raises serious questions about imminence of a possible attack here and the asymmetry of people who fight a war hiding in civilian centers undercuts it even more. And those are the dilemmas we face.
2: I want to ask a very quick question. There may be a parallel, and you'll tell me whether I'm right, with kind of exit rhetoric in Israel. If I understand, remember correctly, Bibi Netanyahu has invoked Amalek in early speeches motivating action against Palestinians. Now, that's a very dangerous image because it calls for total annihilation of the entire people.
3: Yes, so it was that.
0: I don't know the story of Amalek.
3: The tribe in the Bible, described in the Bible, who during the Exodus and the traveling through the wilderness would attack the stragglers, the weak, the sick, the vulnerable, the children, the elderly, and with the intent of destroying the Jewish people, I believe. And God gave a mandate that they should not be forgotten. They should be wiped out in their entirety. Over the centuries, that has been understood in different ways by the rabbis in a way that it would mute the argument for a genocidal action in terms of how we hear what we hear God calling for, which is basically to ensure the protection of the people and recognition. There are lots of different ways as the world changes to achieve that. But the use of that was deeply troubling, and the Ben-Gaviers and Smotriches and others picked up on that, and were using more explicit contemporary language about wiping them out, driving them out, ethnic cleansing. So that is a perfect example of the use of religion to inflame a situation, incite violence, undercut efforts at peace and finding peaceful resolution.
0: After this break, we'll be back. Miroslav, you know, when we're talking about ethnic cleansing, I feel like I just want to ask you about coming from the former Yugoslavia, living through a war divided on the wrong religious lines. Can you just share a little bit about your story and how that led you to all of the things that you do today?
2: Yes, the war in former Yugoslavia had an important, it was kind of a marker in my own theological engagement, because I felt I needed to engage with the issue. I was placed before the situation, what do I do when one third of my country is occupied, when a great many of its inhabitants have been driven out? What is my response? And the book that I wrote was Exclusion and Embrace, in which I try to struggle with this. My own commitment is to love of enemies. And what does a person with my own commitment, what does that person do in a situation of such injustice? And I know what my gut was telling me. Well, just give me a few B-52s and I'll solve this problem right away. And I knew also that that would be a kind of betrayal of my humanity. One of my most vivid memories, and I think the sermon that I preached that I would remember the most, was I was preaching in my own hometown where I was born, and it has swollen to twice its size with refugees from across the river Drava. And I was invited to preach in a church. And about 50% of the congregation were refugees, exiles, basically from their land. And I chose to preach the text, Psalm 137, where we sat at the river of Babylon with deep sorrow when we thought about Zion, right? And then besides, you can kind of see the grief and inability to sing a song, powers that be taunting them by wanting them to sing the song about Jerusalem to the Lord. And then kind of way the experience of the people ends with, blessed is the one who takes your little ones and dashes them at the rock, right? Some of the worst text that we can have. But I want to say, this is my holy book, right? So as a Christian, I think that this is the word of God. I have to deal with that question. What does it tell me? And I read that passage, and there was absolutely hushed silence. All eyes were intent on me. What am I going to say? And what I said about this passage is that here's the psalmist who is speaking the grief, the anguish, the deep rage that is in the heart of any person who finds themselves in that situation, doesn't suppress it. And I made the following argument then and said, you know, psalms were liturgical materials, which is to say they ought to be recited, sung in the context, the larger context.
0: As a lament.
2: As in a sense, lament, but lament where? I think lament before God. And I said then in that sermon, your rage, my rage, ought to be honored, and it belongs before the face of God. God, who is completely just and fully loving, will know what to do with that rage, so as to let our souls be transformed with that rage from the perspective of God of justice and the God of love. But I think it's this kind of anguish and rebellion against injustice that we have to keep close to us and then think about moral questions.
0: So I wanted to ask just how both of you, how you think we should engage with this issue when many of us are sitting in our homes in America, where this probably isn't affecting us directly. Maybe we have a military member in our family, but like when we're thinking about the moral question, what should people do about this?
2: It's a moral question, but it's a spiritual question. And I think what that psalm did for me, who wasn't experienced, I wasn't a refugee. I kind of came parachuted from outside and was asked to speak, probably unfairly to them and to me. But why is it that I can't forget that? I can't forget it because it seems to me that I have to identify myself, find ways to identify myself with the experience of folks like that. I have to keep in mind, how does a person in Sudan feel? It's an invitation for me to imagine myself in that situation, that I, the loved ones, my loved ones, are experiencing that, and then ask myself, what would I say is the appropriate action if I were in that situation? And that seems to me to be fundamental for this inversion of moral perspective, so that our moral judgment is formed by the concrete experiences of people. But what I found one of the most troubling things, not only that moral reflection was not part of our discussion about war in Iran, but also that somehow empathy is slowly seeping out of the larger public. We actually have Christian ministers who are arguing against empathy. And I'm saying, what has happened to us? What has happened to our soul? And that healing of the soul that is able to feel the pain of another person, that has to be retrieved.
3: So I take a different theological path and yet end up in much the same place as Miroslav has described. I'm part of a liberal theological tradition that doesn't accept the idea that every word of the Bible is the word of God. Rather, we see that the Bible and our sacred texts is written mostly by men, but men and women striving to understand what God called them to do and putting it down as best they could, a process that continues over all the centuries until us today, putting a responsibility on us. I believe in a God who doesn't intervene here on earth in each individual person's life, but rather has called humanity, called God's own creation to complete the creation of a world of justice and peace. It will come because of what we do. Therefore, if we're looking around the world and we see God's children suffering, we have a moral obligation to work to protect them, work to bring peace, work to bring justice, wherever it might be. It is particularly true where we, let's say in Israel's case, if it has indeed in pursuing a just war, engaged in unjust means, that violated international law, we are complicit. We as Americans are complicit because we're their biggest supporters. We as Jews, because this is someone doing it in our name in part as a Jewish state, are complicit and therefore have a particular obligation in that case to speak out. You can't do everything, but you should never let the argument that you can't do everything everywhere prevent you from doing anything anywhere. And this is a place, for the reasons I gave, why we pick certain things that either are important because of what they represent. Think of Ukraine right now, of what it represents in terms of this conflict in the Middle East and in terms of what it may represent of people who are the victims of ethnic cleansing in Myanmar, of genocide in China, of the Uyghurs, of the spiritual genocide of Tibetan Buddhists. You can't do everything, but you pick your battles, and many of us have devoted our lives to trying to make these fights where we can.
0: David, I recently heard you speak where you talked about this concept of just peace. We've talked about essentially the Pope sort of beginning to allude to that when he's saying we need to move the conversation beyond just war. What do you think just peace should be?
3: Yeah, these are ideas that have been percolating in many religious groups for a long time. I want to give credit to my friend Avram Burg, the former speaker of the Israeli Knesset, now one of the sharpest critics of the way Israel has evolved in the last decades here. And he says it's time to abandon using just war as a modality through which we think about this. What we absolutely need, if we're all going to make it, if we're all going to survive, is the concept the just peace. And the ingredients to that are ideas that have long been a part of our ideas of forgiveness, our ideas of restitution that are central to what in Hebrew we call teshuva, repentance. He talks about first the acknowledgement of the harm done, the harm done in the case of Israel with the Nakba, the harm done by Hamas in October 7th. Go down the list, but the full acknowledgement, how many times people have been wrong and continue to be wrong. Secondly, wherever possible, restitution. You know, it's not possible to have Israel remain in peace, secure as they are, and give the keys back to every Palestinian who come back to their homes. That's an impossibility. So there has to be some kind of way there's restitution made to allow people to pick up a quality of life that they hope to create for their families. They're possible to have Israel remain in peace, secure as they are, and give the keys back to every Palestinian who come back to their homes. That's an impossibility. So there has to be some kind of way there's restitution.

0: ever opportunities like I described earlier may exist today in the Middle East arise again, you must refocus on trying to achieve those. But that kind of just peace, where we find to come to grips with the causes of the suffering, the trauma, and the threats to the survival of all the peoples involved, is the only way we will end this ongoing cycle of violence and war that has plagued the Middle East for so many centuries.
1: You know, I love this. I just wanted to say, in the classical just war tradition, there's a question of justice to start the war, to wage war. There's justice within the conduct of the war, but there is justice also after the war, right? And I think we maybe think too little about that last category, vindication of rights, right? And then maybe reconstruction, victorious parties have a certain kind of responsibility in order to engage in reconstruction. And we have seen that happen with very good results after the World War II. So
2: the world has done this before.
1: So the world has done, we have experience with this, and I think we should make sure that we do it.
2: I think it's very easy for people to indict religion when it comes to its relationship to war. How do you think people should be thinking about that?
1: I think religion as such is an ambiguous phenomenon. Religion can be crafted and deployed in a particular way that is profoundly rights-crushing, justice-violating, and serve as a kind of sacred canopy, legitimizing, motivating even violence. We have seen that in the history. On the other hand, I think religious traditions have incredible resources to help us think in profound ways about character of our humanity and what kind of life is actually worthy of our humanity. What does it mean for us to be worthy to who we are as humans?
0: Religion has been used both to justify wars over the centuries and to solve conflict and bring peace. We live at a time where there is more interfaith, multi-faith cooperation, networking, dialogue going on across the globe than at any point in all of human history. That is kind of a model of the world we're trying to create. And I think we will get to the goal of what we hope for if religion plays the powerful role of reconciliation and peace. So whatever the past, in terms of religious conflicts, in terms of those who manipulate religion, if voices like the popes and the counterparts in every religious community, local and national and international, begin to speak out with common voices on the need to bring peace and justice and make it real, we have the potential of achieving the goals that of the world that God has promised us. It's up to us.
2: David Miroslav, thank you for being with me. I appreciate it.
1: Thank you for having us.
2: I'm Nyla Boodoo. Thanks for listening. Oh God, Now What is on Substack, so you can sign up to get weekly emails that include the episode, bonus content, including some behind-the-scenes information, and you can be in conversation with other people who are listening to the podcast. Oh God, Now What is a co-production of PRX Productions, Glad You're Here, and Rhyme Media. Our production team is Nick Minoni, Robin Lin, Genevieve Sponsler, Sandra Lopez-Monsalve, and Edwin Ochoa. The executive producer at Rhyme Media is Dan Bobkoff, and at PRX Productions, it's Jocelyn Gonzalez. Our theme music is by Hansdale Shee. Oh God, Now What is made possible by the John Templeton Foundation.

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1: Please, read this software license agreement carefully before using

the Apple software. 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
1: Accident.
0: Vibration. A pulsation has taken over the whole being. You are one with what is happening completely. And that's what everybody finally aspires to.

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0: piece comes to us from Sarah Boothroyd. 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
1: NEA jazz master Diane Reeves has 5 Grammys to her name. One of those stemmed from the soundtrack to the film Good Night and Good Luck. George Clooney not only directed the film, but chose the music and tapped Reeves to perform the jazz standards on screen.
3: Man, I asked George Clooney, I was like, why me? He said, my aunt loved you. And I said, really? I said, I met her one time. He said, she told me. You know, you never know whose radar you're on.
4: It's 2:45. There's no one in the place except you and me.
3: I thought I would just be on the credits of the film. And then they sent a script, and I'm like, what? Jazz singer. I was like, that's me. And I thought, okay. And then George Clooney, who wrote and directed the film, he said, oh, no, we'll do those live. You know, he said, well, that's the best way to enjoy this music. And I said, you're absolutely right about that.
4: Make it one for my baby and one more for the road.
1: This jazz moment with vocalist Diane Reeves was produced by the National Endowment for the Arts.
5: This is Bird Note. As a flock of ducks lift off from a marsh, their wings reveal large patches of powder blue and emerald. These dabbling ducks are called blue-winged teal. They're petite birds, noticeably smaller than mallards. The male's blue-gray head has a bright white crescent at the base of the bill, and his cinnamon sides and underparts are peppered with dark dots. Females are mottled grayish-brown. Blue-winged teal are long-distance migrants, traveling from nesting areas in Canada and the U.S. to South America for the winter. They feed in shallow water, with a preference during the breeding season for snails and fly larvae. In fall and winter, they seek out plant matter, especially seeds. Blue-winged teal pair up during the winter and migrate together in spring to a nesting area, often to where the female was born. There, the female will lay about 10 eggs, which hatch after 3 weeks. Once the eggs hatch, mother and ducklings walk away from the nest area within 24 hours, never to return to their nest again. Within just weeks, the young will be flying and ready to join their parents in their great migration south. For Bird Note, I'm Michael Stein.
6: Every town is home to something. Memphis has the blues, Philadelphia has brotherly love, and Decatur, Alabama has America's first wave pool. Boulder, Colorado, for decades now, has been known as the home of the hippies, yuppies, and freaks. But as the city continues to grow and change, does that motto still hold true? I went to the streets of Boulder to ask people what they thought.
7: I don't necessarily feel like Boulder's the home of hippies, yuppies, and freaks nowadays. It's expanded in a way that's more commercial than it used to be, I'd say.
8: What do you think it's the home of? It?
7: Health nuts and the well-to-do, maybe?
9: I think there's far less hippies, yuppies, and freaks. It's like every cool, you know, it's like once the cool places get out, people with money always come in and take over.
10: The people are still here, but the labels have changed. And so a hippie is not a hippie, and a yuppie is a millennial, you know, and freaks are the homeless, you know, so.
11: I think it's changed. I think if you look around this parking lot where we're at Ideal Market right now, there are no VW buses that have curtains in them and people sleeping in them. While you do see that once in a while in Boulder, I think it's now mostly middle to upper income people. It's very white.
12: I've been here since 1980. Yes, the town has changed a lot. I saw a new Maserati in the Ideal parking lot the other day. This is new. This is new. This is L.A. This is San Francisco. This is New York.
13: It's transitioning for sure. So I agree it fits. Ask me in a couple of years and probably change away from that.
8: And what do you think is the biggest new group that's entering?
13: Googlers. For
8: so
13: sure.
8: Just techies?
13: Totally, yeah. California license plates.
6: For residents of Boulder, the city isn't quite the same as it used to be. But while many are concerned, no one is ready to leave. Reporting from Boulder, Colorado, I'm James.

0: Yankee, Hotel, Foxtrot. 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
1: My name's Christina Lam, and I'm living at Confucius Plaza. I remember when I went to work at East Broadway, the factory, the garment factory. And you can count how many people on the street, less than 10. Because everybody working inside the factory, nobody on the street. Canal Street, only half of it open. The other, the lower part of Canal Street, deserted place. When I came here, my mother-in-law was still alive. I stayed with my mother-in-law, and I watched her how to cook. So I learned from her. I have to cook at least one veggies, one soup, one meat, and a soup. So four dishes every day. I cook almost every time the same way, with black beans, garlic, ginger, and tomatoes. Almost all the vegetables we could not find here. We can only find cabbage, tomato, carrots, something like that. We have many Chinese vegetables like bok choy, Chinese spinach. We could not find here. A different way of eating. Here, most people eat meat the most. They eat a little bit of rice, afraid they will get fat. But in Hong Kong, most people eat two or three bowls of rice and a little bit of meat, veggies. I was scared because people eat a lot of meat. In Hong Kong, our chicken is much tinier, and we cut up to small pieces. But here, they cut big pieces. So when I see it, I don't want to eat it. I told my mother-in-law to put it away. I'm afraid.
2: Christina Lam, age 68, of Manhattan's Chinatown. Her story is part of the series Forgotten Foods of NYC, produced by Ann Noyes-Saini.

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My name is Hans Jones, and I jumped off of the Skyway Bridge, off the crest of it, approximately 200 feet to the water, and I hit the water at 75 miles an hour. At the time, I was brokenhearted. I had lost my love. I allowed myself the bitterness and pain and frustration to overcome me, and I said awful things to my wife, and we got in a fight, and felt like the end of the world. I'd lost any control over my life's work. I'd spent years and years and years. I'd even lived in the back of a van in this effort to file a patent and create a product. I just wanted to escape this pain. I felt this incredible loss, and I was just losing the most important thing in the entire world to me. It put me in this kind of tunnel vision. You're going up there, and you're just going there with this mad objective, an insane objective, out of my mind.

0: is all over.
1: Golf Rescue 4 Medical Emergency, Gloria Manor 2.
2: My name is Seth Jacobson. I'm a firefighter paramedic. I've been one for almost 30 years with St. Petersburg Fire and Rescue Department, stationed at the north end of the Sunshine Skyway Bridge.
3: We have callers, multiple callers, usually is the clue that something really is going on. And I'll see a car on the side of the road and a person off the side of the bridge.
2: I have seen somebody go over the wall and disappear.
3: Sometimes it's a benign situation where it's a disabled vehicle. And the person just going, golly, that's a long way down, and looking over the side, waiting for somebody to come to their aid. Other times it's more grave, and it's where the people are contemplating those moments prior to them deciding to take their own life.
2: The Skyway Bridge and the Golden Gate Bridge have some sort of romanticism attached to it. I know some people have come long distances to jump from this bridge. As far as Wisconsin or Michigan, I believe, is one person who actually had the intention of that's where they were going to go. Can you imagine taking that long to come to the place where you're going to kill yourself and having time to think that all through?
3: Sometimes some of these people are on the side of the bridge. All they want to do is just have a good ear to listen.
2: You can tell when somebody is wishy-washy. That person probably is going to hear you successfully get him off the bridge.
1: Umbrella engine 6-5, difficulty breathing.
3: It's those moments of contemplation that usually buy us some time. We approach as calmly as we can and discuss with them what we can do to help you through this. You know, this is not the solution for your problems.
2: Sometimes there's a confrontation at the top where the person doesn't want you there and lets you know by grabbing you or something like that. That's when you have to use means to take them down.
3: We're assessing them for any violence they may have done to themselves already or any potential violence they can do to the others responding. If they're armed already, well, it doesn't make much sense for us to approach them.
2: I know that the fellow I had who had the noose around his neck and the knife to his neck, and he was going to jump, we caught him by surprise. He was very upset that we caught him. I consider it almost a miracle that we even got him back off of that bridge alive.
3: And those that are committed to suicide, they don't even stop to pause. They drive it to the top, and they just get out of the car, and off the edge they go.
2: We never have time to get to them.
3: Well, when your body hits the water at 120 miles an hour, whatever terminal velocity is, the body's not designed to take that.
2: I always compare it to almost jumping that same distance and striking concrete.
3: The long bones of the body will fracture. The skull may fracture. The hollow organs inside the body may rupture because they've got air in them.
2: And once they hit the water, they're at the mercy of the currents.
3: If we don't find a body right there, we assume they survive, and we do a search effort.
2: Coast Guard brought us a fellow that had jumped about 3 in the morning and happened to find him, I think, about 3 o'clock in the afternoon. I guess there's been some jumpers that have never been found.
3: When we pull them out of the water, they've gone through an ordeal. And if they do happen to survive the fall and then through the water, they plunge several feet down under the water and they drowned on the way back up.
2: I guess the main impression on anybody who's pulled up on a survivor, especially in the boat, is the shock of it. The shock, because we usually, when we pull up, there's a body. They're almost always face down. And he looks at you and he's moving. And it's almost like meeting a ghost because you know this person's going to be dead. And it's this apparition. This person's coming towards you and he's intact, you know.
3: It is not a dramatic way to die. It is a very ugly, painful way to die from what our victims experience.
2: I don't know what a person's thinking that would do that, because they're going to put themselves in a really bad way for the rest of their lives if they don't kill themselves.
3: We had an individual who I arrived in the scene simultaneously with another rescue truck. We had some law enforcement personnel on the scene. This individual was on the wall, and we were semi-circled around him, about half a dozen of us. So he spun around quickly. He briefly paused before pushing off. It enabled us to get to him. So you have to picture this now, a man weighing about 240 pounds roughly. We all grabbed something on his body. One of us had his hair. Another individual had his arm. In fact, I had his arm. Another officer had his belt. And we were just hanging there for a few seconds, which seemed like an eternity. I remember looking over the edge just past this guy who's cussing back up at us because he doesn't want us to do anything to him. And as I'm looking past him, you see the abyss below. And it's like, this is not good, folks. And we brought this guy up and over the top of the wall like a beached whale. He flopped right on the concrete, and we secured him with handcuffs and brought him away. That was too close for comfort. But that was a day's work for what happens on the Skyway.

0: Why? Because it was only my feelings and emotions that were driving me. I had at that point in my life not taken charge of these things. Chaos and frustration and pain. Let's just say you go real, real deep. You go deeper than you think that. You go way down. I don't know how deep, but it sure seems like you're way the hell deep in the water when you're coming up. That initial moment, it was like gonna let it go. No. The superhuman inside comes alive. You're gonna make it. And it takes over. And it is instant. And nothing can get in its way. Between the top and the bottom, a big decision was made. A decision to stay alive.
1: Thank you for calling the Crisis Center of Tampa Bay.
2: The emergency hotline and suicide prevention line for Hillsborough County.
3: With the bridge, it is such an icon. It's sort of notorious. People may have a misconception that it's a good final step to take, a really big, dramatic way to finish.
2: I think it appeals to people because it is violent, and it is drastic, and it is permanent.
4: They're driving down, and they decide, I'm going to do this, and then the bridge happens to be the one thing they think about immediately.
2: We have a number of different phone lines on the bridge, and if you're going to pick up the phone, it's because there's a part of you that wants to stay alive, even if it's a very small part.
3: Whatever that part is, that's the part of them that we really want to reach and that we really want to hold on to.
2: Any kind of stressor can provoke somebody calling that phone line, and when you're feeling like you have no options, like you're coming out of your own skin.
4: You don't just say, hey, back up from the ledge to them. You've got to put yourself in their shoes and gain their trust so that they know that you understand where they're coming from and are able to actually make that decision to work with you and take that step back from the bridge.
2: Because suicide becomes a way that you can take control of things that feel like they're completely out of control.
3: Dealing with something as lethal as the bridge, you have very little chance of surviving once you do take that step.
0: I went up there completely knowing and had already made the choice, so there wasn't any stopping and talking. I just got out and dove off. At 200 feet, it changes the rules because you can't break the surface tension of that water. It breaks you when you enter it. I had to swim with a broken neck, broken ribs, a collapsed lung, half a quarter of a distance of football field, in rough waters. It was an impossible swim. And the waves rode me into the rocks. Bang! And slammed me into the rocks, and I could feel all, and then all of a sudden I could feel those broken bones. I could feel this pain, just crashing through my body. And I was crying, and I tried it again, and bam! And I hit those rocks again. And I was just quivering and shaking to try to get onto that rock, and I grabbed that rock, and I held on. And those guys in the boat, man, they were down there quick looking for me. When he pulled that boat out, he looked at me kind of shocked a little bit. Did you just jump from there? And then he was asking me if I could get in the boat, are you okay? And I was like, no, I'm hurt really bad. And they helped me up, and I got in the boat. And then when the boat took off was when the real pain starts. And the boat goes, until you pass out. Shattering pain over and over and over and over and over and over. Imagine your worst toothache ever, except everywhere. And like a cannon going off, broken bones, and your lungs full of water, and broken neck. When somebody jump off that damn bridge, they have no clue, man. You go up there with this kind of romantic notion, or If you jump off that bridge, plan on it. Plan on feeling your bones break.
5: The truth is, it's not tall enough to kill you on impact. And you will wake up in hell.
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0: My name is Phil. I run SkywayBridge.com. It's a comprehensive site documenting these suicides off the Skyway Bridge on the west coast of Florida at the mouth of Tampa Bay. The unofficial totals that I've accumulated, not going by anybody else's count, is 190 suicides with 31 survivors for a total of 221 jumpers. I know when there's a jumper before I hear anything on the radio or read anything officially, I know about it. There's five or six people who witnessed it or saw some commotion on there, got caught up in the traffic jam. I get all kinds of emails, so I know when there's been a jumper. Just because I report jumpers that actually go off the bridge, family members don't appreciate it. They don't like it at all, and I've had death threats, and I've had people actively seeking me out. But some of the stories are just incredible. There's a ghost hitchhiker on that bridge. It's a beautiful girl. She's hitchhiking at the bottom of the bridge. And, of course, people will pick up a hitchhiker if she's a cute girl. There's been several of those type of reports. She gets in the car, and they're talking on the way up to the bridge. You know, where are you going? What are you doing out here at night by yourself? And by the time they get to the top of the bridge, she's gone. There's people that are like 16 years old jumping off that bridge. Then you got people like 80s and older. I can understand that. Late in life, sick, don't know what else to do. But the kids, I just don't get it. There's so many depressed kids. I see it all the time, that Skyway. I've been contacted by so many kids who hate life. Now, their family's broken up, dad's a jerk, mom's gone. And they're basically raising themselves, and they're lost. And you know, they write looking to me for help. And I don't know what to tell them. You know, you can't just say, snap out of it. That doesn't work. Some of the stuff, I don't put it all on the site, but some of the stuff people write me, it's like, geez. What do you tell a 16-year-old that wants to kill themselves because they got nothing to live for? I don't know what to tell them. I welcome family to get on there and say some things about their loved ones. There was a Todd Correll, he jumped, and his wife, she updates how she's getting by since he's jumped. And she's sharing with other people what it's like to lose somebody off the bridge. When I get mail from people who are positively affected by it, who find closure with their family that have jumped, I decide just to keep the site up. And I'm sure that I've prevented somebody, maybe one person, from jumping off this bridge and killing themselves. Because I know I've had people contact me and talk to me and fully intent on killing themselves, and they're still hanging around. So I don't know if I'm some sort of counselor for some of these people, or if the site itself is kind of an online counseling medium, but it's working, people. You can try to kill me. I can't stop you from doing that, but I'm saving some people. I'm sorry your loved one didn't make it, and I'm sorry their name is on this site, and people might have made fun of them for having jumped off the bridge, but it's helping others.
1: When I woke up in the hospital, I think I was almost in a state of shock. I got a cop at the front door, you know, make sure I'm not leaving. I'm strapped down, and I got a halo on my head and everything else. And then the thing that just tore me to pieces more than anything else, I mean, it was that moment, you know, it was like, I don't care what the hell I go through. I'll never do this ever, ever, ever, ever, ever, ever again, you know. It was my mom. I mean, I hurt my mother that much. My mother was devastated. I was, oh, Mom. And my sister shows up, you know, and I had done this and pulled them out of their lives and had just put so much pain into them. And that was a big slap in the face. I just broke down. My mother looked at me, and I just started crying. I was crying because I hurt her. Had nothing to do with what I was feeling. My ribs are broke. I'm all f***ed you know, they had medication, everything. But when I, my mother looked at me, it cut right through me like a knife. Here, you give me this life and I throw it away.

0: how did it change my life? 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
1: I mean, that now we crack up jokes about it, you know. I mean, out at the beach with my buddies having a beer and they call me Splash. You know, it's all right. You know, I mean, my life is happy. I'm a lucky guy.
2: Do I feel as though I've been given a second chance in life? The answer is absolutely yes.
1: And then the most beautiful thing really did happen. I mean, so me and the girl get back together, and then it did work out. And I learned over the years to have kinder things to say. You know, life is beautiful. And then, go figure, I still smoke a pack of cigarettes a day. The amazing part about it is, no matter how down and out your life feels in that moment, it gets better. You know, hey, things have seasons. You know, maybe it is the worst pain you've felt in your life, or maybe your heart's broken, or, you know, then it gets better. Things get better.

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1: This is Bird Note. As a flock of ducks lift off from a marsh, their wings reveal large patches of powder blue and emerald. These dabbling ducks are called blue-winged teal. They're petite birds, noticeably smaller than mallards. The male's blue-gray head has a bright white crescent at the base of the bill, and his cinnamon sides and underparts are peppered with dark dots. Females are mottled grayish-brown. Blue-winged teal are long-distance migrants, traveling from nesting areas in Canada and the U.S. to South America for the winter. They feed in shallow water, with a preference during the breeding season for snails and fly larvae. In fall and winter, they seek out plant matter, especially seeds. Blue-winged teal pair up during the winter and migrate together in spring to a nesting area, often to where the female was born. There, the female will lay about 10 eggs, which hatch after 3 weeks. Once the eggs hatch, mother and ducklings walk away from the nest area within 24 hours, never to return to their nest again. Within just weeks, the young will be flying and ready to join their parents in their great migration south. For Bird Note, I'm Michael Stein.

0: This is How to Do Everything. I'm Mike.
1: And I'm Ian. On today's show, we'll tell you how to handle that whale that just washed up on your beach.
0: And we'll tell you what you should be terrified of this week. But first,
1: hey Adrian, what can we help you with?
2: So I'm calling because I am about to graduate with my PhD, and I am wondering how to introduce myself once I have my degree.
1: Ah.
2: So I don't really want to call myself a doctor because I don't know how to solve any actual medical problems, and I also don't really want to sound pretentious. I think it sounds kind of pretentious to say Dr. Down or Dr. Adrian or, you know, something like that.
1: Can I ask, what's your PhD in?
2: Yeah, so my PhD, I study methane, which is a really fantastically interesting molecule.
1: That's the level of specialization that we're at. A man can focus just on one molecule for his career?
2: On not only that, on manholes mostly. So I basically study manholes and a little bit of sewage treatment plants, but I like to try to keep it mostly to manholes.
1: Okay.
0: Wait, so you're like, so if a cow burps, that's you're right there. You're on it.
2: I'm on it. I'm on it. That's my thing, you know?
1: What about Dr. Methane?
2: I can't say that I'm, you know, I guess I could do that. Introducing yourself as Dr. Methane, I don't know if it's going to help job prospects. They might think you're a little weird.
0: Yeah, you could just burp at people.
2: That's true.
1: Well, let's what we should do here, I think, is back up this conversation. We'll pretend like we're just getting on the line with you, and we can try out a few different ones and get a sense for how they sound.
2: Sounds good.
1: So what can we help you with?
2: Well, my name is Dr. Methane, and
1: I'm
2: curious.
1: That's not going to work, no.
2: Yeah, I don't know.
1: Okay. Hello there.
2: Hey, this is the methane guy.
1: Nope.
0: That's weird.
1: Hey there.
2: Hey, this is Adrian Down, PhD.
0: Oh. If you could embody that, if you really just went for it, mm-hmm. I think you could succeed.
2: I think, yeah, you know, I think you got to kind of own it.
0: Yep.
2: You got to kind of be the PhD.
0: Hey, who's this?
2: This is Dr. Down.
1: It sort of sounds like you're in a funk band.
2: Yeah, you know, that might not be a bad thing. I am looking for jobs after graduating, so maybe that's my next career.
1: You know what? Let's hear what it sounds like if you introduce yourself that way and we put a sweet bass riff behind it.
2: All right, sounds good.
1: So, hey, who's this?
2: This is Dr. Down.
1: I think that works.
2: All right.
0: I think so, too.
2: I like it.
0: Yeah.
1: As ridiculous as that is, that might be a good kind of test, is what music would accompany each of these names?
2: That's true.
1: You know?
2: I think Dr. Down comes up pretty well, but, you know, like Dr. Methane, I don't think the music there sounds very good.
1: Yeah. No. Let's hear the PhD one more time. We'll put some music for that, too.
2: All right. This is Adrian Down, PhD.
0: Well, nothing's perfect, but we'll see what we can find out for you.
2: Sounds good. Thanks very much.
0: Thanks, Adrian.
1: PhD. Mm-hmm. You know, we know a PhD who never mentions the fact he's a PhD.
3: I'm David Kestenbaum, a correspondent for National Public Radio. PhD, is that what you want me to add at the end there?
1: Well, how often do you do that, I guess?
3: Never.
0: Really?
3: Yeah, I basically tried not to say it, you know.
0: Well, it's not an easy thing to get a PhD. When you first got it, did you at least experiment with Dr. Kestenbaum?
3: I think when I got it, you know, and I was like in my mid-20s, like, yeah, it was exciting. And I thought, oh, I'm going to get all my mail addressed to Dr. Kestenbaum, you know, whenever I write my name down. Or I'm going to get my driver's license. Or when I get an airplane flight, like I'll book it for Dr. Kestenbaum so they can say, Dr. Kestenbaum, could you please approach the ticketing agent? You know, like,
0: yeah.
3: Like that. But I think I did it once or twice. And there's always the danger that you're going to get confused with a real doctor.
0: Yeah.
3: You know, like there's a medical emergency.
1: Yeah.
3: Is there a doctor on the plane? Yes, but in physics.
0: Well, you could explain the act of flight for the people who are on board the plane with you, right?
3: A particle physics PhD is not that useful in a day-to-day setting.
1: Yeah, so even among non-medical doctorates, it's even among those, it's one of the least practical.
3: Oh, yeah. I'll tell you the one time I do say it sometimes. It's when I'm interviewing someone and it's an area I don't know anything about, and I'm trying to just get across that I'm a generally smart guy.
1: Right.
3: And, like, I would never say I have a PhD in physics. That just sounds so stupid. But I would say I went to grad school in physics or something like that. So it's useful in that way. But my colleagues here at work make fun of me because sometimes they would hear me say it on the phone, and they're like, oh, did you tell him you had a PhD? I get mocked.
1: So let me ask you this, too. I mean, you just said that you'll say I went to grad school in physics or whatever. Your PhD is from Harvard, right?
3: Yeah.
1: In what situation is it appropriate to mention that you went to Harvard, if you went to Harvard?
3: Do you know the joke? How do you know someone went to Harvard? Because they tell you.
0: Yeah.
1: But you kind of, I think, I'm guessing you kind of studiously avoided it just now.
3: Yeah. I'm one for short introductions. I mean, look, you guys are first name people, right?
0: Mm-hmm.
3: David is fine.
0: Okay.
3: You know?
0: Well, so we have this situation. Our caller is Adrian Down. He's about to get his PhD. He wants to know what he should do. Should he be Dr. Adrian Down or Adrian Down, PhD?
1: Dr. Down
0: is another option.
3: You could put it on a business card, right? Comma, PhD. Mm-hmm.
1: Uh-huh.
0: Well, one of the things that Adrian has considered is going by the name Dr. Methane. What do you think about that?
3: I like anything that tries to make it funny. Yeah. Just own it, you know?
1: Yeah.
3: Hey, you spent 5 years not earning any money.
1: Yeah.
3: Go ahead.
1: Yeah, it's all you've got, I guess. Yeah.
3: Yeah.
1: So you heard what we did with Dr. Down, with, you know, the music accompaniment.
3: Yeah.
1: If we'd be happy to do the same for you if you want to, you know, tell us what you want and say your name, and we'll play you out with that.
3: Oh, yeah. I need to know what kind of music I want under it?
1: Well, you should choose. Otherwise, it's going
3: to
1: be jazz.
3: Can I just shorten it to, like, Dr. Baum or something?
1: Oh, okay.
3: Justin Baum is kind of long.
1: Yeah.
3: Dr. K-Baum. How about that?
0: Oh, yeah.
3: Could you use Dr. K-Baum?
0: Yes. Yeah.
3: Dr. David K-Baum.

0: You know, we just to get a sense for how the PhD introduction might work, let's send intern Seth out into the world.
1: So, what's your name?
2: Dobbs.
1: Dobbs, it's nice to meet you.
2: What's yours?
1: I am Dr. Seth Kelly, and I'm out here on the pier just talking to some people. What are you up to today?
2: I'm about 6 foot, 6'1" when I feel tall.
1: Okay, great. Any big plans? It seems like you have a lot of friends behind you.
2: I do. This is our class.
1: How's it going, guys? Lovely. Do you remember how I introduced myself? Do you remember when I said I'm Dr. Seth Kelly? Did you catch that?
2: I did.
1: Did that sound natural or was that like kind of weird?
2: No, that was pretty good. Good job.
1: That was awesome. Thank you.
3: No matter what kind of degree you have, maybe you're not a doctor, maybe you're a dentist or a firefighter. Whatever you need, we're here to help.
0: Get us your questions at howto@npr.org.

0: every once in a while, you'll read about whales washing up on shore on a beach somewhere.
1: All the time if you read the whale blogs.
0: Well, how do you deal with that? Mayor Peter Fenwick of Cape St. George in Canada had this problem.
1: So, Mayor Fenwick, can you tell us about the whale that washed up on your beach?
2: The one that actually washed up on our beach was a sperm whale, which is a deep-diving whale that we've rarely seen here before, but it washed up there about a week or 10 days ago. And the irony was we tried to sell it, couldn't sell it. And this last weekend, we got a strong westerly wind and some high tide, and it washed it off the beach, and we don't know where it went now. So it's gone.
1: Oh.
2: Yeah. So our problem solved itself.
1: Wait, so you tried to sell it?
2: Yeah, we listed it on eBay, and we actually were up over $2,000 on it. The proviso, of course, was because we started selling it at 99 cents.
1: Okay.
2: And the proviso was that people would have to take it away within a month because it would start to decompose badly and it starts to smell and it attracts flies and so on. But after we put it on eBay, we got a call from the Federal Department of the Environment telling us that we were violating the Endangered Species Act, which has sperm whales listed somewhere. And on that basis, you're not allowed to even try to sell it, let alone sell it.
1: The people that were bidding on it, what do you think they were going to do with it?
2: My guess is that they would have wanted to haul it away, let the flesh decompose for a couple of years, try to get the smell out of it, and then probably get it articulated and mounted so that it could be used as a museum exhibit, which is what they're planning to do with another couple of whales that came ashore far north of us here.
0: Did you have any expectation, or what were you hoping to make on this whale?
2: Oh, we would have been happy to take the 99-cent bid if someone would have taken a whale away.
1: This may be a stupid question, but what would have been the problem with just leaving it there?
2: The problem is that if you've ever smelled rotting whale blubber, you'll know exactly why there was a problem. It is probably the most rancid thing you can possibly smell. And if you do leave it there, the people in the houses near it, who are our taxpayers, would be very upset about it. We actually talked to them ahead of time about whether we could do that. And the houses were close enough to it that they were really concerned if it did stay there.
1: There's a famous or infamous incident here in the United States. They had a sperm whale that had washed up on the beach, and they filled it with dynamite and blew it up.
2: Yeah, I know. They said there was, whale blubber and meat falling on everybody around there. I don't think that was a particularly elegant solution to the thing, but I guess when you're desperate, you try anything. But that was not one of the things that we were looking at.
0: Well, don't some of these animals that wash ashore, don't they also explode?
2: No, they don't really explode. That's sort of a myth. What happens is, as they decompose, if the stomach or the chest cavity has not been opened, the gases that are produced in there tend to build up into a level of pressure, and then if you go and puncture that, then you'll see a stream of guts and gore come flying out. But that's a far away from an explosion. But that's what they mean when they say that the whale exploded. Eh?
0: That's still pretty gross.
2: A dead whale is a gross animal.
1: Yeah.
2: And we were really not looking forward to having to dispose of it. And we were debating which way to do it, one of which was to dig a hole in the beach and just bury it there and then come back a couple of years later to see what had happened to it. But luckily, the storm sort of pushed it away, and it's now down the coast, and God help the town that gets it next.
1: Well, Mayor Fenwick, thank you so much for talking to us.
2: No problem. Thanks for calling.
3: Hey, guys, do you have a minute? What's your name?
4: Alex Hampo.
3: Hi, Alex. I am Seth Kelly, PhD. It's nice to meet you.
4: Nice to meet you.
3: What are you guys up to today?
4: We're just kind of visiting Navy Pier. We're from out of town, and so we're just kind of looking around.
3: Hey, do you remember how I introduced myself in the beginning?
4: Yeah, that you said your name and a PhD. I don't remember your name.
3: Yeah, no, it's fine. Did that sound like weird or cocky, or do you think there's like a better way that I could do that? Would it be better to say like Dr. Kelly or like Dr. Seth Kelly, or is Seth Kelly PhD okay?
4: Well, that's a little presumptuous.
3: Oh, yeah.
4: Probably just identifying yourself and saying what you wanted with us.
3: Oh, yeah.
1: heard from Christy. Christy says she listens to How to Do Everything while grooming dogs in her mobile dog grooming van.
0: Christy, these next 15 seconds are for you.
1: Christy, you missed a spot there, and it's important because that's a Dalmatian, and his spots are his calling card.
0: I also wonder about the whole idea of the mobile grooming unit, because it's got to be hard to groom the dogs when they're sticking their heads out the window as you're driving along.
1: You know what would be a real time saver, though? Is a mobile grooming unit that just sort of dangled above you as you slept and did all your grooming and also mesmerized you and helped you fall asleep.
0: I thought it was where you'd trim the hair off of mobiles.
1: These are all million-dollar ideas. You know, when you're thinking about the things you're afraid of, you think you have a good grasp on everything there is to worry about, but there's always one more thing.
0: Greek yogurt.
1: Albert, you got something we should be afraid of. What is it?
2: Well, it's surgical fires.
1: Surgical fires.
2: They're a phenomenon that occurs when too much oxygen and the heat source come together during surgery and set something on fire.
1: And that something is what?
2: Well, it can be a variety of things. Most everything that's in the operating room is flammable to some extent, even parts of the patient. For example, all over our body we have a very fine hair that's very, very blonde. Unless you shave it off, it's there on your arms, legs, chest, butt, feet,
1: okay.
2: Pretty much everywhere. And that fine hair, if there's enough oxygen around, can be ignited and start a fire that kind of spreads like a forest fire.
1: Really? Wait,
2: wherever
1: what?
2: It kind of spreads like a forest fire wherever there's a high oxygen concentration.
1: We're talking about a patient in the middle of surgery catching on fire.
2: Yes.
1: How often does this happen?
2: Well, it seems to vary between maybe 100 to 600. Currently, I think we're talking about 270 per year in the United States.
1: Whoa.
2: Some of them can be very, very severe. Some of them can be very, very simple, and the surgeon pats out the fire, and there's no need to report anything.
1: So, Albert, thanks so much, and you know we've been giving everybody else a chance to introduce themselves with some music. Do you want to give that a try?
2: Okay. I'm Albert DeRichmond. I'm a consulting engineer with Consulting Engineers and Scientists in Melbourne, Pennsylvania.

0: That does it for this week's show. What we learned today, Mike?
1: I learned that, you know, as much as I'm afraid of getting a shot, what I really should be afraid of when I go to the doctor is catching on fire.
0: I know. I think about the things that you might get surgery for, a bunion or an inflamed gallbladder. I don't know if that's actually a thing. But most of them are not as bad as catching on fire.
1: Yeah. I mean, I think about this every time I go in to caramelize my warts.
0: I learned that eBay is not the place to sell your whale.
1: Yeah, that's a tough... There's not a lot of options there if you have the whale.
0: It seems like more of a Craigslist thing. I bet if you looked on Craigslist right now, you could find some whales for sale and some whales interested in a relationship.
1: Yeah, check the casual encounters.
0: But there's a lot of weird blowhole stuff.
1: You know, really, though, if you're posting a missed connection for a beached whale, me, 30-something hipster wearing glasses, you, giant desiccated husk of a sperm whale.
0: How to Do Everything is produced by Stephen Tobias with technical direction from Lorna White.
1: Our intern this week is Seth Kelly.
0: PhD.
2: What's your name?
3: Alma.
2: Alma, I'm Dr. Kelly. It's nice to meet you. What are you up to today?
3: Nothing, just taking a view of Navy Pier here.
2: It's such a beautiful day, isn't it?
3: It was really nice outside, yes.
2: Awesome. So I have a quick question. Do you remember how I introduced myself?
3: No, I don't.
2: Okay, so I said Dr. Kelly. Did that sound good to you? Did that sound like...
3: Yeah, I did.
1: Special thanks to Justin Witte, our artist in residence.
0: Also, thanks to Luke and Digifish Music.
1: Send us your questions at howto@npr.org.
0: Our website is howtodoeverything.org.
1: I'm Mike Danforth.
0: And I'm Ian Chillog.
1: This is NPR.
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5: Animals and other stories. Snakes.
6: Naja, the Indian cobra, South American rhino.

0: little red, a coral snake, which somewhere I saw, and it was very, and an adder, something adder.
1: Is a boa constrictor a snake?
2: Water snake, garden snake, copperhead, rattlehead.
1: Moccasin heads.
3: A couple vipers.
4: Or a coach whip, which is cognate to the black racer.
2: How many more are there?
5: Oh, well, there are lots of them. I mean, they're cobras.
1: That's about it.
6: The snake and man are the most ancient pair that have appeared together in archaeological history, if you care, if that matters to you. There's a lot of atavistic fear about snakes and worship of snakes. The snake is certainly a totem animal, a very, very important animal to people psychologically. The Greeks, of course, considered that the snake was the household god, and of course the snake really represents healing.
1: So why are you so scared of them?
6: They have too much power. Too much magic.
7: According to my science teacher, everybody's instinctively scared of snakes because when we were back, way back, when we were monkeys, we were supposedly non-nocturnal animals. When a snake came creeping up on us in the dark, we couldn't hear it, we couldn't smell it. It must have been terrifying to suddenly look and see this big, great, huge snake about to, looking down its throat. So almost everybody's instinctively afraid of snakes.
4: He sent me a rattlesnake's head. I couldn't have been more than 9, maybe, when this happened. A rattlesnake's head with a mouth open, shellacked and cut off here. And I can remember my father saying, don't play with the fangs, you know, because there could be some dried venom in there. Gee, then I used to stare at that, and I just wish I had a snake. It was something that wasn't a garter snake or a water snake. There were so few in New Jersey. I wanted, in sixth grade, we used to catch decay snakes, which is a, you know what they are? Yeah. And garter snakes. We'd put them on our heads, my best friend and I. And then we would see girls, which is all we really wanted to, you know, have to do with, not really snakes. And we'd take our hats off, and they would scream. But they would remember us, you know?
8: Ugly snake, she is alive. She'll talk to you. She'll smile at you. She has the body of an ugly snake and the head of a lovely young girl alive.
1: Have they given you any reason to believe that they have personalities?
5: No, dear. I've never seen any personality in a snake, but I've never gotten near enough.
1: In their eyes, do you see any?
5: Oh, look, they have looked in their eyes and say, no. I wouldn't dream of doing it, and I've never touched one.
1: Have you seen any around this place? And if so, how would you react, say, if you were walking in the path in the woods there?
5: Well, I've never seen one around here. We don't have them around here. We live in a nice part of town. We don't have snakes. We have deer, and we have red squirrels and gray squirrels, and we have geese and all kinds of nice things, but we do not have snakes.
9: A few years ago, I had a wonderful experience letting a very large snake sort of glide along my shoulders and wrap me up. And its little face was next to my face, his little tongue was wiggling at me, you know, and I had the feeling that when he was encircling me with his body, he was actually massaging my muscles, you know, and being very kind to me, so I don't have any trouble with snakes.
1: Have you ever held a snake in your hands?
10: Good God, no. Why would I?
7: I love the way they feel. I used to think when I was small that snakes were slimy. I don't know why. I think somebody had told me that snakes were slimy, and they're shiny. So maybe from a little distance off they look slimy, but they're not at all. They're beautifully dry and clean.
11: I really just like the feel of them, and I really just can't say why I love them, you know. But I just do.
7: They're so strong, and the way they move is so liquid and beautiful. I love the way snakes move.
0: It's that down on the ground. That moving in that weird manner, there's something shifty and creepy about something being down below my feet level. And it just doesn't seem right. I don't like it at all. I mean, it's like it can get up or get in funny ways. You know, like you can get up on a higher level and something can't get you. A snake has, it looks like it's going to go right up the wall.
1: What would you say?

0: is the prettiest snake you can think of?
1: There are no pretty snakes.
0: Hognose snakes from Hampstead, Long Island are really pretty.
2: Well, none of them are really pretty. Of all the snakes, the king and milk snakes, you know, they have the widest, you know, range of different colors and patterns. They're really pretty.
3: No, I couldn't consider them pretty, no matter what the design was.
4: I see snakes more as an art form.
5: It's very hard for me to believe that any animal could be ugly, like any color could be ugly. It doesn't seem possible. Snakes as a form doesn't seem attractive to me. First of all, it doesn't balance out. It's overly elongated. You don't have any kind of variation. I think the dimension, the idea that this creepy thing that can lift itself up sometimes 2 to 3 feet in the air off part of its body, wiggling and waggling in the breeze like an upturned something.
6: The band! The speckled band, whispered Holmes. I took a step forward. In an instant, this strange headgear began to move, and there reared itself from among his hair the squat, diamond-shaped head and puffed neck of a loathsome serpent. It's a swamp adder, cried Holmes, the deadliest snake in India.
5: I know what it is that I'm forgetting. It's the way it hurts you. It's that secret venom coming into you and doing you in.
7: To see the strike of a copperhead, it's a blur, and what he's done is he's gone all the way out, the mouth is open like that, the sheaths have come out, the fangs have come out of the sheaths, they've hit, they've retracted, the gum thing is going back, and the mouth's closed, it's all come right back, and as God is my witness, you don't see it, it's just a shiver, and all that has happened. It takes my breath away, you know?
0: They have such a bizarre way of eating. Since they don't have any hands, they can't grab their food that way, so they have to subdue the prey and swallow it in one piece, which is a phenomenal thing to watch, really.
8: What do you feed him?
2: I feed him dead mice. I buy the mice in stores usually, and I kill them. I use the bricks over there and just slam them against the bricks.
0: Mice and rats consume a third of the world's grain every year, so the farmer who goes around killing all his snakes is just cutting his own throat.
8: Have you seen that here in the garden?
1: Oh, of course. Often they're lurking around under my plants and flowers, waiting for me.
8: And what do you do when you see them?
1: Either run or hit it with a rake if I have a weapon. I chase it. If not, I leave. Whenever I can sneak up behind one, I kill it, happily.
9: Someone in the house said, why don't you pour hot water on it? And I said, what good would that do? They're cold-blooded. They wouldn't know what, I don't know what they'd do. I knew that it wouldn't do any good to put Raid on a 6-foot snake.
10: No, I don't think so. I remember playing golf with my father once, and a gentleman in our party clubbed one in half. He saw it creeping across the 15th tee, and he just took his 9-iron and split the thing in half.
11: Back when I was a boy, it was just an everyday thing for me, and I'd go along a creek, and I don't know, I may have killed as high as 25 or 30 in a day's time. I don't really know.
12: 30 what?
11: Snakes.

Yeah, it's very hard to describe exactly what one does feel about a snake. One feels that it's completely unpredictable. They're so detached, so autonomous. I don't know that you feel that they're necessarily out to get you, but there's something about them that's going to really find out what's wrong with you. They're going to find out something about you that you'd just as soon not have them know.

0: Animals and Other Stories is produced by Jay Allison with Christina Egloff. 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
1: It's a house on a ridge. The valleys and hills stretch before me, green and undulating. Something falls on my head. It's a pod from a cotton tree. I look up and see a giant Malabar squirrel staring at me inquisitively. Behind me is a villa. It's called Isla's Ridge. And Isla is Isla Van Damme, better known as Lulu Van Damme, a Belgian woman living in the hills of Tamil Nadu in South India.
2: I came to India to retire in 99. It hasn't worked. Not at all. What a stupid idea I had. What a stupid idea.
1: Instead, she found 16 acres that had once been used to grow coffee and pepper, but had been abandoned to monkeys, squirrels, and wild Indian bison. And she built herself an English-style bungalow and a homestay. This is Sandeep Roy at Isla's Ridge. But the real story here isn't the bungalow, beautiful as it is. It's the woman who built it. Lulu Van Damme is often on the covers of magazines about design and decor. The art she's collected, her own elegantly casual sense of fashion, shirt and slacks, the beautiful bungalow open to the hills. A fairy tale life almost, but Lulu says, not quite.
2: You have to fight for things. It's not, you know, people say I'm lucky. I said, I think I've worked a lot on this.
1: She was born in India, still under British rule. Her Belgian father had a business making picture frames. She says she grew up wild.
2: So I lived like a monkey. I was a junglee, didn't go to any schooling till I was 9. I had a little tree house.
1: She was sent to England to go to boarding school, to be civilized in a way.
2: Hated studying. After eight years at that boarding school, I was finally chucked out because I had a little radio this size. You're not allowed radio.
1: She ended up in Brussels and opened a shop called Santosh.
2: And it became quite an iconic shop, selling Indian clothes, but very wearable by Europeans.
1: Long before it had become popular, Lulu Van Damme was marketing India to the West.
2: I think I've always been going against the tide because, you know, to sell Indian-based fashion in Belgium, which is the most difficult country in the world to sell to women, very classical.
1: She was part of the young and fashionable chic set in Belgium, but while others partied all night, she marched to a different drummer.
2: They called me the La Grande Dame. 11 o'clock. Okay, friends, I'm going to bed. Goodbye. 11 o'clock, I used to sleep. Get up at 6, go fishing. Come back, everybody's still sleeping at 12. Have my breakfast. Live my life.
1: Eventually, the tide brought her back to India. She opened a cafe on a beach in Goa and somehow ended up building herself a house, but then discovered it didn't have the right permits.
2: So I demolished my own house, then sold the land afterwards for a good price.
1: Now she lives in her house on the hills, filled with the art she has collected all her life, some valuable, some not so much. A Magritte lithograph on the wall, a miniature, a large Ganesha, a crystal chandelier, a little copper shoe.
2: There's nothing expensive. There's nothing expensive, no? It's all secondhand.
1: But she says, though she loves things of beauty, she doesn't really collect anymore.
2: I have been a collector, and that has a bit stopped. I'm just happy with what I have, and I'm more interested in gardening and learning about birds.
1: She wants to go against the tide, as she has done all her life.
2: Also, it's going a bit against this life we're living now, which is all about consuming. We are pushed to consume, to buy, to eat.
1: Instead, she sits on her bed, never locks the doors of the bedroom, which open onto the hills, and relishes the simple joys of life.
2: What gives the most joy? I think the fact that I am alone. I do not count on anybody. I think I was made to live alone.
1: As always, swimming against the tide in style.

0: Step 4, I put the 28 on your MVC as well in the log. She did provide, or somebody provided a 28. It's going to be 6 Robert, Edward Robert, 816. And the associated VIN is John Henry, 4 David, Boy 1, 56, 8 Lincoln, Sam 0, 13, 95, 6. And then let's go ahead with that 27th Aaron of Arizona. That does return to your RO after care.
1: Well, I copy, and I have identified.

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3: 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We love that you're here with us, but frankly, we want to get to know you better. 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
4: It's a house on a ridge. The valleys and hills stretch before me, green and undulating. Something falls on my head. It's a pod from a cotton tree. I look up and see a giant Malabar squirrel staring at me inquisitively. Behind me is a villa. It's called Isla's Ridge. And Isla is Isla Van Damme, better known as Lulu Van Damme, a Belgian woman living in the hills of Tamil Nadu in South India.
5: I came to India to retire in 99. It hasn't worked. Not at all. What a stupid idea I had. What a stupid idea.
4: Instead, she found 16 acres that had once been used to grow coffee and pepper, but had been abandoned to monkeys, squirrels, and wild Indian bison. And she built herself an English-style bungalow and a homestay. This is Sandeep Roy at Isla's Ridge. But the real story here isn't the bungalow, beautiful as it is. It's the woman who built it. Lulu Van Damme is often on the covers of magazines about design and decor. The art she's collected, her own elegantly casual sense of fashion, shirt and slacks, the beautiful bungalow open to the hills. A fairy tale life almost, but Lulu says, not quite.
5: You have to fight for things. It's not, you know, people say I'm lucky. I said, I think I've worked a lot on this.
4: She was born in India, still under British rule. Her Belgian father had a business making picture frames. She says she grew up wild.
5: So I lived like a monkey. I was a jungle, didn't go to any schooling till I was 9. I had a little tree house.
4: She was sent to England to go to boarding school. To be civilized, in a way.
5: Asian study. After eight years at the boarding school, I was finally chucked out. Because I had a little radio this size. You're not allowed radio.
4: She ended up in Brussels and opened a shop called Santosh.
5: And it became quite an iconic shop, selling Indian clothes, but very wearable by Europeans.
4: Long before it had become popular, Lulu Van Damme was marketing India to the West.
5: I think I've always been going against the tide because, you know, to sell Indian-based fashion in Belgium, which is the most difficult country in the world to sell to women, very classical.
4: She was part of the young and fashionable chic set in Belgium, but while others partied all night, she marched to a different drummer.
5: They called me the Grande Dame. 11 o'clock. Okay, friends, I'm going to bed. Put my 11 o'clock, I used to sleep. Get up at 6, go fishing. Come back, everybody's still sleeping at 12. Have my breakfast. Live my life.
4: Eventually, the tide brought her back to India. She opened a cafe on a beach in Goa and somehow ended up building herself a house, but then discovered it didn't have the right permits.
5: So I demolished my own house. then sold the land afterwards for a good price.
4: Now she lives in her house on the hills, filled with the art she has collected all her life, some valuable, some not so much. A Magritte lithograph on the wall, a miniature, a large Ganesha, a crystal chandelier, a little copper shoe.
5: There's nothing expensive. There's nothing expensive, no? It's all secondhand.
4: But she says, though she loves things of beauty, she doesn't really collect anymore.
5: I've been a collector, and that has a bit stopped. I'm just happy with what I have, and I'm more interested in gardening and learning about birds.
4: She wants to go against the tide, as she has done all her life.
5: Also, it's going a bit against this life we're living now, which is all about consuming. We are pushed to consume, to buy, to eat.
4: Instead, she sits on her bed, never locks the doors of the bedroom, which open onto the hills, and relishes the simple joys of life.
5: What gives the most joy? I think the fact that I am alone. I do not count on anybody. I think I was made to live alone.
4: As always, swimming against the tide, in style.

0: I got my seasonal vaccinations a few weeks ago, and when I did, they set off a suite of biochemical activity in my body. The end result was the formation of cells that are primed to activate my immune system if they encounter a particular virus. Immunologists refer to this as a memory. In fact, the class of cells is called memory cells because they keep a biochemical record of a past experience, exposure to these viral proteins. That's a bit of a special case, and it's driven by the entire immune system. But in general, memory is something that we think about in terms of brains and something that only whole multicellular creatures with nervous systems do. But why do we feel the need to lock the idea of memory into the brain? Why can't a vaccination be a traditional memory? And can that also apply to what, say, single-celled creatures do to respond to their environments? Or what about even individual cells in our own bodies? Welcome to the Quanta Podcast, where we explore the frontiers of fundamental science and math. I'm Samir Patel, editor-in-chief of Quanta Magazine. We clearly aren't the first to bring up this question about memory. There are some neuroscientists out there puzzling over it, and as you might expect, actually testing whether cells themselves have a form of memory. Science journalist and Quanta contributing writer Claire L. Evans explored their work in a recent story called What Can a Cell Remember? And she's here with us to talk about the piece and a little about the philosophy and sociology of science itself. Welcome to the show, Claire.
1: Thank you so much for having me.
0: Yeah, thank you. We start every conversation the same way by asking, what's the big idea? What are we exploring today?
1: It's that for the better part of the last century, we've thought about memory as being an intercellular phenomenon purely, like that it's just the consequence of collections of neurons in our brains wiring together in a phenomenon called synaptic plasticity. But there's all this really interesting new research that's showing that single cells and unicellular organisms can also remember past experiences without the benefit of a brain or a complex nervous system, which means that memory is just something bigger, more ancient, and not solely the province of neural networks in the brain.
0: Amazing. So before you embarked on reporting this story, did you have a personal conception of what you think a memory is? Like, what is a memory to you?
1: Man, I mean, definitions in this piece were so thorny. It's one of these words, memory. It's like cognition or learning or intelligence. It means very different things for different people. And I often find in my work that the most basic concepts are always the most contested ones.
0: Yeah.
1: I mean, I think of memory as a subjective phenomenon, as in, like, I remember my childhood, you remember your childhood.
0: Yeah.
1: For a neuroscientist, a memory is something more behavioral. It's what remains after experience to change future behaviors. So the only way to measure it is to look at what an organism does as the result of having a memory. Like, I remember my childhood, so I cried or I smiled. Or yeah. Maybe if I were a mouse, it would be like, I remember that scary maze, so I'm going to go in the other direction. You know, it's easy to measure behaviors, but that definition kind of starts to break down at different scales. And, you know, in this piece, I'm looking at memory at the scale of the cell. And at the scale of the cell, we might see some teeny tiny behaviors that suggest a memory was formed. And I'll talk about those, I'm sure. But where do you draw the line between a behavior and something more subtle, like a chemical change? And there might be things happening in a cell that don't manifest as behavior, but nonetheless are part of memory formation. So yeah, it's really complicated.
0: As many different definitions of memory as there might be, would we consider that behavioral one that neuroscientists use kind of the prevailing wisdom, like the dominant narrative about what a memory is, that it is measurable in behavior?
1: That is definitely how neuroscientists think about memory, yeah.
0: Okay.
1: I spoke to one neuroscientist, Nikolai Kukushkin, who was saying that that definition is prevalent because it is the easiest to measure and it became the standard definition for his discipline. But yeah, again, it's something that breaks down. Actually, the definition I like the best is one that a cognitive scientist I interviewed for the piece, Sam Gershman at Harvard, gave me. He basically said that memory is not a biological phenomenon. It's actually a physical one. Any physical medium that allows information to persist over time carries information about the past. So a chip in a stone is a memory. Footsteps in dirt are memories. Vaccinations are memories. Scars are memories. what biological systems have done, he said, is to kind of evolve to harness these physical processes that retain information and use them for their own adaptive purposes. And I mean, that's maybe a bit of a philosophical reframing, but I think it's useful and it certainly helps you get outside of that brain-centric model of memory and start thinking about it more broadly.
0: Yeah, I want to get into that philosophical side of it later in the conversation. Let's start with this idea that there is some evidence in the natural world that whether it's unicellular creatures or something else can remember things without a nervous system. So a nervous system is not a prerequisite to develop even the behavioral definition of memory. Does that sound right?
1: Yeah, totally. I mean, plenty of brainless organisms can remember. They just use different mechanisms. If you look at slime molds, they leave behind these chemical traces in their environment that help them map where they've been. And that's a form of externalized spatial memory. Ants have brains, but they do the same thing with pheromones. Bacteria, in the process of chemotaxis, as they're moving towards more favorable environments, they're constantly comparing their current and previous conditions. Effectively, that operates as memory, even if it's a different mechanism. So these are just all these ancient, more basal forms of memory that neuroscience hasn't previously considered to be part of its ken, but they certainly are everywhere in nature.
0: I love how in the story you track back to a set of experiments from curious scientists when this first started to emerge. Now, science probably for a long time had a very human-centered view of what constituted memory. So I wonder if you can tell us a little bit about some of these first curious people that examined the phenomenon of aneural memory, memory without a nervous system.
1: Yeah. I mean, what was so interesting about this piece for me as a writer is that the entire field of cellular memory research was effectively forgotten. Like, it's a great metaphor, and it's now being re-remembered by a new generation of scientists. But it goes back to the 1900s. A zoologist named Herbert Spencer Jennings, who wrote this book called The Behavior of the Lower Organisms, and he did a lot of experiments on unicellular creatures, but one particularly interesting one on the ciliate Stentor roselli, which is this trumpet-shaped ciliate. It's actually quite big. It's visible to the naked eye. If you've ever had like an aquarium, you've probably seen one stuck to the side of your aquarium. It can be found in freshwater ponds and lakes all around the world. It anchors itself to its environment with a sticky foot called a holdfast, and it uses cilia to waft food particles into its mouth. What Jennings did is that he systematically bothered this tiny creature with squirts of red dye. And what he found was that over time, it would ratchet up its response to that irritation. So at first, it would bend away from the dye and try to avoid it. And when that didn't work, it would reverse the direction of its ciliates and kind of spit back at the pipette. And if that didn't work, then it would shrink back into its little holdfast and hide out for a few seconds. And if that didn't work, and if all else had failed, it would pull up stakes and swim away elsewhere and set up shop somewhere else. So we have, in these experiments, a creature that, again, has no nervous system, has no brain, doesn't have two neurons to scratch together, but it's responding to its experience with this hierarchy of behaviors. And each of those behaviors requires some prior knowledge of what happened with the previous one, right? Like, don't swim away until you've tried everything else. And that implies that the ciliate remembers what happened to it before. That's the earliest example of this kind of work with unicellular organisms, but there was also some work done in the 50s. A scientist named Beatrice Gelber at the University of Chicago. Interesting character. She came to science late in life after her kids had left the house and was sort of an iconoclast. But she conducted this series of experiments with paramecium, training them, essentially, to associate a metal wire with food. The analogy I use in the piece is like Pavlov's petri dish. These were studies of associative learning in cells. So the same way that Pavlov's dogs would salivate at the sound of a bell, these paramecium would move towards a wire that had been coated in bacteria previously. So these are like experiments that showed that cells are maybe capable of remembering as some form of associative learning. But both of these threads were kind of abandoned because they went against the prevailing orthodoxy of their time. You know, in Jennings' time, it was believed that unicellular creatures were driven by tropisms, which are kind of automatic responses to external factors like light and chemical gradients and gravity. So all this evidence that they found didn't fit into the prevailing models, and their work was pretty much forgotten. I mean, Gelber disappeared from science in the 60s, and Jennings' work was considered to be not reproducible until very recently.
0: And I'd love to hear about that. So I'm assuming that because we're talking about it, it's not exactly forgotten anymore. So tell us a little bit about the neuroscientists that you interviewed for the story who essentially revived Jennings' path of research.
1: Yeah. This is kind of where a really interesting scientist named Jeremy Gunawardena figures into the story. And Gunawardena actually trained as a mathematician. He's a systems biologist now. Until this year, he was at Harvard Medical School. He just set up a cellular learning lab at University Pompeu Fabra in Barcelona. Mm-hmm. In 2010, he heard about these experiments with Stentor Roselli, and he thought they were really fascinating. And he started poking around to see what the literature was on this, to see if it had ever been successfully reproduced. And he found out that the only real attempt to reproduce it had been done in the 60s in a kind of shoddy study on a completely different ciliate called Stentor coeruleus, which is also a very interesting organism that may well have the capacity to remember things, but it wasn't relevant to these experiments. So that was enough for him to decide it was worthwhile to take on the project. And he ended up running these Stentor experiments, his term, as a skunkworks project within his own lab on nights and weekends because he couldn't really convince anyone to get into it. And it took him 9 years, but he published the results in 2019. And he found, basically, I mean, with a bit more kind of statistical analysis and specificity, that Jennings was right. This little ciliate can, in effect, quote unquote, change its mind about how to respond to stimulus. And that reveals this sort of capacity for a relatively complex decision-making process based on experience.
0: Do we have a sense of the mechanism for that kind of behavior? Is there a sense of how a neural memory is stored?
1: Not yet. I mean, the funny thing about this is that it's an old field, but it's also really new. We are now just kind of back at the drawing board, and we're now just sort of doing these behavioral studies and looking at these organisms, but we don't really know what mechanism. There's been some kind of computational modeling of potential molecular mechanisms. The work is beginning, and Gunawardena has just set up a lab to do this work more systematically, so hopefully we'll have more indication of what's going on there, but yeah, we don't really know.
0: Yeah. I'd love to talk about this idea that our own cells could show a form of memory independent of the rest of our systems.
1: Yeah. Turns out cells in our bodies have a lot in common with free living cells in the wild. I mean, of course, that makes evolutionary sense, right? Because all eukaryotic cells trace their origins to a free living ancestor. And living systems at any scale can't learn from experience or adapt to experience without some form of memory. At any scale, remembering what happens to you is useful for survival. And nervous systems have only been around for, what, 550 million years. So plenty of living things were getting along and surviving just fine without the benefit of neurons. But it's interesting to think about the different contexts. So obviously, a free living cell moves through the world. It's looking for food. It's looking for survival. Cells in our bodies are a little bit more fixed, but they also have to respond to their environment. They also have to survive in their own way. I spoke to this neuroscientist for this piece, Nikolai Kukushkin, who's at the Center for Neuroscience at NYU, and he describes what it's like to be a single cell within this warm darkness of the multicellular body. And for that cell, experience is fairly limited. It comes in the form of chemical signals, things like nutrients and salts and hormones and signaling molecules from other cells. You know, it's chemical patterns spaced in time. And each of those chemicals affects the cell at different rates and in different ways, setting off these different changes, each of which in turn affect how the cell responds to new signals. And at the level of the cell, that's what experience is. That's what memory is. It's all kind of baked into one thing.
0: I guess the question that comes up is, yes, cells have some kind of responses to their environment. What makes it a memory? What are the attributes of memory that we can start to apply to this? So you mentioned Kukushkin's work. I wonder if you could walk us through it a little bit.
1: Yeah. What is a memory is basically the overarching question I'm asking in this piece. Yeah. And I don't think I come to a conclusive answer. That's what it's all about, this sort of shifting definitions and the sociological context around these loaded but essential concepts. Kukushkin's work is a really interesting way into it, though. So this is going to sound tangential, but it's not. So he spent a lot of his career as a neuroscientist working with a sea slug called Aplysia californiae, which is a big old purple, gross-looking sea slug. And neuroscientists love this sea slug because it's got these really simple behaviors that you can measure pretty easily, and it's got huge neurons that you can dissect out and put in a culture, and they persist, and you can stimulate them in different ways to examine how those neural circuits work. So it's been used in a lot of studies of learning and memory because sea slugs are capable of these basic forms of memory like habituation and sensitization. And they also exhibit this basic property of memory called the spacing effect. And anyone who's crammed for a test, you know, only to forget everything a few days later, knows what this is like, right? You've experienced the spacing effect. Repetition boosts the strength of a memory. And the corollary to that is that it also slows down forgetting, which is a separate phenomenon called the forgetting curve. But these are phenomena that have been shown in people, in animals, in bees and fruit flies, and in sea slugs. And Kukushkin had seen that spacing effect at work in sea slugs, and he knew how to look for them. Like, he knew how to expose these sea slug neurons to different timed chemical patterns and measure how long the neurons retained information. And he wondered if the same kind of experiment could be done with non-neural cells, and if non-neural cells also exhibited this phenomenon of the spacing effect. So he did this amazing experiment where he isolated some human kidney cells and some human neuroblastoma cells, which are immature nerve cells derived from malignant tumors. And they engineered those cells to produce a glowing protein whenever a certain gene was activated, a gene called CRE, your CAMP response element, that they knew from sea slug research was involved with memory formation. And with that glowing protein in place, they were able to see when the cells formed a memory and for how long. So what they did was they exposed the cells to these precisely timed bursts of chemicals, basically imitating what quote-unquote experience is like for a cell. And what they found was that both the kidney and the nerve cells could finally differentiate between these patterns of chemicals, and they both showed the spacing effect. So when Kukushkin exposed the cells to steady bursts of chemicals for 3 minutes straight, they would activate that memory gene. It would make the cells glow, but only for a few hours. But if you delivered the same amount of chemicals as shorter bursts in time, like 10 minutes apart from each other, then the cells would glow for like an entire day. The memory was a lot stronger. So what that means is that the spacing effect, which is just a cornerstone of how memory works in people and as well as across the entire animal kingdom, is something that reaches all the way down to the cellular level. And obviously the mechanism is different in a cell. We don't quite know what it is, but the effect is the same. And that really blew my mind.
0: Yeah, that blows my mind too, because the spacing effect is something I think people, they don't know it by that name necessarily, but it's a familiar concept. It's intuitive. I'm trying to learn how to play guitar. I know if I sit down for 3 hours at a time, I'm not going to get any better. But if I space it out and I do it in 20 minute or half an hour chunks, the muscle memory, everything just builds a little bit better. The idea that that would work at a cellular level is strange, but your story had kind of an adaptive explanation for it that to me made a lot of sense.
1: Yeah, I mean, it's a phenomenon that is as relevant for a whole human being as it is for a cell. And it makes sense from, again, an evolutionary perspective, because regularly spaced information is evidence of a steady, consistent world. And in a steady and a consistent world, whatever you remember and learn will be useful to you for a long time. But if you live in a chaotic world where you're constantly being exposed to random, unexpected bursts of chemicals, it doesn't really make sense to remember anything for very long. And these are dynamics that are relevant to really any living thing.
0: Okay, so there's a couple of proxies at work here, right? So we're using the CRE gene activation as a proxy for learning. And then we're using the presence of the spacing effect as a hallmark of memory. So that's a bit of a proxy of memory. So there's some kind of mental semantic connections we're making to ask the question, is this cell developing a memory? So there's still room for one to argue around it. Did Kukushkin feel like this is something that people are responding to in a positive way? Or is it more like we're still a little bit on the fringes here in terms of at least using the term memory to describe the process that they were seeing experimentally?
1: I think we're still very much on the fringes.
0: Yeah.
1: It's something that like the general public is responding to very strongly. It was actually really funny. I mean, once that paper was published, I was tracking Kukushkin's responses on social media to people who were very enthusiastically saying like, so the body does keep the score. You know, and obviously these kinds of simplifications that get people really excited. It's not really exactly what we're talking about, but it was funny to watch him valiantly try to explain, well, this is more granular than that, et cetera. But yeah, it's still quite marginal, but it also comes out of this long legacy of aplysia research, which is such an unexpected evolution from sea slugs to human cells to the very foundations of memory.
0: Where do you feel like you, as a person who spent a lot of time with this subject, ended up on what it's fair to call a memory and what isn't?
1: Honestly, I feel like I'm reveling in the ambiguity of it.
0: Okay.
1: I think, again, I'm a writer, not a scientist,
0: yeah.
1: And I find ambiguity really interesting. I think it's very productive in a way, and I think it's conducive to useful interdisciplinary dialogue. Like, I think it's a good thing if neuroscientists and cognitive scientists and systems biologists and computer scientists are all looking at the same phenomena through different lenses and trying to find common ground. Also, I think the more we're able to expand our definitions, the more we realize how much we have in common with all these more quote-unquote primitive forms of life. And that gets me really jazzed, because anything that takes our human-centric worldview down a peg and brings us into conversation with the rest of the living world is probably good for us.
0: That's an interesting perspective, because it essentially says it may not matter in a scientific context whether you call it a memory or not, but in a wider social context, it actually feels really meaningful.
1: Yeah, exactly.
0: Well, this has been great, Claire. Thank you for talking through the story with us. I think everyone should go out and read it. What Can a Cell Remember? We always like to end our episodes with a recommendation from our guests. So what's exciting your imagination this week?
1: There's this YouTube channel called Journey to the Microcosmos. Are you familiar with this?
0: I'm not, but I want to hear about it.
1: It's an amazing YouTube channel of incredibly beautiful microscopic photography of the microcosmos. They actually stopped making videos recently, but they have this 24-hour streaming video called Lo-Fi Microbes to Study To that is just an endless stream of beautiful unicellular creatures, tardigrades, blobbing around in their secret world set to ambient music. And I wrote a lot of this piece with that in another tab. And I found it very helpful and relaxing.
0: Yeah, that sounds awesome. Well, thanks again for joining us, Claire. I'm looking forward to the next time we can have you on.
1: Yeah, me too.
0: Also on Quanta this week, you can read a story about the mechanical forces involved in how cells form a living creature and the latest math related to the simplex method, which can be used to optimize multiple variables in a system. We're going to leave you today with a musical interlude brought to you by today's guest. Because in addition to being an award-winning science writer, Claire L. Evans is also the singer of the Grammy-nominated pop group Yacht. This is Little Instant from their 2019 record Chain Tripping, courtesy of DFA Records.

0: 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We'd love to hear from you. 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I'm Quanta's editor-in-chief, Samir Patel. 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The production team is Ali Budner, Deborah J. Balthazar, Genevieve Sponsler, and Tommy Bazarian. The executive producer of PRX Productions is Jocelyn Gonzalez. From Quanta Magazine, Simon France and myself provide editorial guidance with support from Matt Carlstrom, Samuel Velasco, Simone Barr, and Michael Kenyangolo. 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
3: Being a young adult in Bloomington or in Indiana or in the Midwest as a whole can give you complicated feelings. Some people love it, some people hate it. A lot of people find themselves saying, "Oh man, the Midwest is so boring. I need something to do." That's part of where DIY music scenes come from. DIY scenes are about having something to do in the Midwest. They're a cultural touchstone for cities like Bloomington, both big and small. You're not tied to big corporate music labels. It's about building community from the ground up. Helping each other record music themselves, make their own merch, book their own tours. It's about friends, helping more friends. DIY music includes a bunch of genres, including hardcore, punk, indie rock, and shoegaze, just to name a few. There's a sense of pride that comes through with taking matters into your own hands to create art and build community. Bloomington's had a bustling DIY scene for a long time, and it has a particular name associated with it. There's a podcast called It's a Beautiful Day in the Gulch, and an album of the same exact name by hardcore punk band Laughing Gas. There's the song Gulch Brigade by hardcore band Full Stride. Those are all from the past 6 years, but it goes back even farther. Culture Records, the label that put out the Gizmos, one of Indiana's first punk bands, started in the 1970s. These days, you can see it on hardcore punk t-shirts and tote bags too. But why the word? Why do people keep calling Bloomington the Gulch? Miles Grimmer grew up in Franklin, Indiana. He was 18 when he was in college at IU in Bloomington. One day, he was visiting home when his uncle asked him,
4: "How's Bloomington? How's the Gulch? We used to call it the Gulch."
3: The word stuck with him from that moment on. He got interested in Bloomington's history of DIY rock and started to learn more about it. That's when he found Culture Records. We'll come back to Miles. He's one of the people who ran with the word years later. Bloomington played an important role in the early days of punk rock in Indiana. Culture Records was a DIY record label and a zine that Bob Richert started in 1975. Richert was a grad student in geology, but he found himself spending more time spinning rock music at the campus radio station than studying rocks. By 1973, he discovered zines. It didn't take long for him to start Culture Magazine. That might be the first association in print of Bloomington and the word Gulch. But Richert didn't coin it. People had been calling Bloomington the Gulch already. He thinks it might be the terrain, but he admits he might be biased, since he arrived as a geology grad student. Some people think Gulcher Magazine and Gulcher Records were named after a book that came out the year before. Gulcher, by rock critic Richard Meltzer, is a collection of his sprawling thoughts on rock music and culture of the previous decade. Bob Richer insists that he didn't name the zine and the record label after Meltzer's book. One of the bands on Gulcher Records was the Gizmos. They put Bloomington on the map as an important place in DIY rock. Formed in 1976, the Gizmos have been called Bloomington's first punk band. They sang the song, "The Midwest Can Be All Right."

0: That came out on a compilation album called Red Snert's The Sound of Gulcher in 1981. Dale Warrens was a part of the Gizmos at that point. He sang on that song. The thing is, the Midwest didn't always feel all right. Dale remembers what it was like being part of the first wave of punk rock in Indiana. It felt lonely. He felt like not many people cared about the bands he liked, like Sex Pistols and the Ramones. People really didn't get it.
1: We were the weird band on the bill. We were able to play most of the bars in town, but never more than once.
0: They actually did get to go back once. It was for a Battle of the Bands contest.
1: That night was kind of wild, but that would have been like just as school resumed 1979, and there was enough interest that slam dancing was sort of happening, and that got kind of out of hand. One of the organizers of the contest got got the wind knocked out of him, got cannonballed. Our set was closed down early, and it was, I'd want to say near riot, but it was very tense atmosphere. And we were subsequently banned, not just from playing there, but from entering the blooper.
0: At this point, it's the early 80s. The word gulch has taken on its first life in Bloomington. The Gulch is shaping into the space for punks, weirdos, and freaks to be themselves. A lot of indie music comes from people who feel marginalized in society. This is a space for people to be accepted for who they are. It's graduating from just a word to be thrown around to almost a badge of honor. And then it disappears for a few decades. After both of them heard the word gulch thrown around for years in DIY music, it made its way into Miles and Alex's jokes when they'd be talking about the day they're having.
2: We used to say, like when we were hanging out and walking around and when it's a nice day out, we'd just always say, it's a beautiful day in the gulch. And it was sort of kind of like just a saying that we would throw around. And so we just decided to name it that.
0: Now it's the mid-20-teens. Remember Miles Grimmer? He's the college student whose uncle asked him about life in the Gulch. Now he's the vocalist for a band called Laughing Gas. They're playing tons of DIY shows around Bloomington, and they've released their second EP, self-titled, as Laughing Gas.
3: I think in different periods of your life, it's pretty normal to have a sense of stuckness, and it's like the most frustrating thing. I think especially like, for me, it was like in my mid-20s. It's like transitioning out of this one stage of life, having anxiety about if my like life was aligning with my goals or whatever.
0: Grimmer hasn't always remembered the exact time, place, and feelings he had surrounding every song he's written. But with the song The Gulch, he did.
3: Yeah, that song is just like being bored. It's a song that's like about being bored in your town and like everything feels similar, or it's like there's shifts in like the energy. People you know have moved away, or like things you like disappeared. But at the end of the day, it's still like if you're still the same person in the shifting environment, I think there's a sense of frustration.
0: Miles is saying, what are you doing? I gotta get away. I can't escape this. Run in place. He's talking about how he feels living in Bloomington during this time in his life. Having feelings of frustration and stuckness, but eventually having a change of heart.
3: I think the refrain of that song is, there's nothing to do and it's a beautiful day in the Gulch. Which, you know, it speaks to, like, just being able to appreciate where you're at, even if it's, like, it feels whack in that moment. I also feel like it's kind of like the Gizmo song, The Midwest Can Be Alright. I see it as, like, a spiritual, no, yeah, it's kind of really draws inspiration from that line of thinking. It's like, I like the Midwest because there's nothing to do.
0: Right. At the same time, when Laughing Gas was recording It's a Beautiful Day in the Gulch, Miles and local poet Alex Wurchentruber started up a podcast of the same name. That was 2019.
3: We were, because there's nothing to do.
0: At the same time, when Laughing Gas was recording It's a Beautiful Day in the Gulch,

0: Every episode will start with a cold open of Alex reading a poem.
1: Gulch, a narrow, steep-sided ravine marking the course of a fast stream. Example, it's a beautiful day in the Gulch, and by Gulch I mean Bloomington, Indiana, but also I mean my mind. Today is a beautiful day inside of my head. I holler into the gully, it's a beautiful day in the Gulch.
0: Then they move into whatever topic they decide to sporadically talk about. Topics exploring questions like, how much does the moon weigh? Or do you swallow your gum? The podcast documents Alex and Miles as they find ways to entertain themselves in a seemingly boring town. By this point, the Gulch has morphed into this place for people working through their feelings about Bloomington or the Midwest. Both Alex and Miles are trying to find beauty in the mundaneness. After the pandemic, a new wave of punk and hardcore bands started to pop up around Bloomington. Chance Allen is part of the DIY scene of now. He started the DIY label RTR Tapes in 2022. He plays bass and velocity, and he fronts the band's What Counts in full stride.
2: I've been in hardcore and part of hardcore since I was a kid, you know, 15 or 16. So, like, it's something that I, like, am very passionate about and care very deeply about, just, like, the ethos and the subculture surrounding it.
0: DIY shows tend to be anywhere between 40 to 50 people, but Chance was seeing these 100-person mosh fests even in the summer when the students are gone.
2: People just, like, actually getting into, like, hardcore and what it means just made me really excited and feel really good.
0: Chance was inspired by the scene that came before him. He was the next person to take the word Gulch and run with it. In October of that year, Full Stride released their debut EP, which has the song Gulch Brigade.
2: Yeah, I just kind of wrote that song when I was, like, feeling really good about it. And just, like, all, like, the whole sing-along part, like, the reaching, I'm reaching out part is just about, like, none of this stuff's ever going to be perfect, but you can find community here. You can be a part of something. Like, it's like me, like, inviting people to be part of the Gulch Brigade, so to speak. That was kind of my motivation behind the song and how that connects to, like, you know, all of that connects back to, like, loving where you live and being a part of something that's, like, your direct community, you know, and not just, like, something on the internet or, you know.
0: Gulch Brigade is a nickname for the Bloomington hardcore scene right now. This is the most recent use of the word, as other bands have started to use it in their own songs and merch too. The term takes on a broader meaning about community in the hardcore scene. It goes beyond Bloomington city lines to Indianapolis, or even other cities in the Midwest as a whole. Miles is in his 30s now. He's been in Bloomington since college. He believes in the idea that location can influence art.
3: When we think of, like, the major cultural hubs of America, we think of New York or LA. But I think that sometimes when you live out there, your ideas are, you become too influenced by other people. And I think when, like, music from the Midwest or Bloomington or Indiana or other less populated areas, it's at its best when it is distinct and idiosyncratic, because, like, like, the pace of life and the weather in the streets probably should influence you in some way. I also think another thing I think about myself is, like, people say if you can make it in New York, you can make it anywhere. But really, I believe New York's probably the easiest place to make it. And if you can make it from the middle of nowhere, then you can make it anywhere. Like, with what I do, like, there is something that I find it interesting to like have motion when I live in the middle, seemingly in the middle of nowhere. It's not the middle of nowhere, but yeah. It might seem like it.
0: Miles realized there's a certain charm about towns like Bloomington around the Midwest, creating art here.
3: When I am explaining to someone that I live in Bloomington, you know, sometimes I feel compelled to justify it, but other times it's like, I like it here.

like, you don't get it. And like, you don't have to get it. Like, not everyone should get it. This idea of the gulch, by nature, it's kind of constrained. But true creativity comes from constraints. Like, if you have a blank sheet of paper, like, you don't know what you're going to make. But like, if somebody already doodled a line on it, and you have, and you're task is to like build from that doodle, you might come up with ideas that you wouldn't have

It can feel like there's nothing to do in the Gulch, but that's exactly what's given people like Miles, Alex, and Chance an opportunity to figure themselves out creatively and make the most with what they do have. An opportunity to make the music, the poems, the podcasts that they want to make. An opportunity to build community from the ground up and learn what it means to make art in this part of the country. For these guys, at least, the Midwest can be all right.

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1: In this episode, we're doing a little experiment. We're representing American consumption as beeps. Whenever you hear one, it means $100,000 of stuff was just bought in America. While you listen to those five beeps, people just spent $500,000.
2: How are you? Like that?
1: In America this year, people purchased $4.7 trillion worth of retail goods. That's about $150,000 spent every second. We recorded this little beep you're hearing in a checkout line at America's biggest retailer, Walmart.
3: All right.
2: Have a good
3: Thanks.
2: Day.
3: All right.
1: It's Christmas time, and the place is mobbed. The family in front of us just bought five bikes. The guy behind us has a princess doll, a tin of popcorn, and a power drill. So this entire episode is 100 seconds long, and there were exactly 150 beeps. That's because by the time you're done listening, people will have bought about $15 million worth of stuff.

0: The World According to Sound is made by Chris Hoff and Sam Harnett. Happy holidays.
1: Papa, thanks so much.
2: You too.
1: You too. Bye-bye.
2: Bye. Bye.
3: Okay, here's a little quiz for you. If you were to hear the following...
4: He's the one who creates the digital age. This was the man who really brought us into the modern world.
3: Would you know who local historian Paul Dixon is talking about? I'll give you a hint. In the late 1800s and early 1900s, this creator of the digital age resided in Garrett Park, Maryland, in a succession of houses. And recently, Paul and I... Tell us where we are right now, Paul. Paid a visit to one.
4: We're in... private residence across the street from actually where I live, which was at one point a house that was rented by Herman Hollerith.
3: Now, if that name
4: Herman Hollerith
3: doesn't sound familiar, well, Paul Dixon says, don't despair.
4: He becomes a little bit marginalized. Everybody now talks about Babbage is inventing the computer.
3: And yet Herman Hollerith's contributions to the computer and the computing world, well, they weren't exactly small potatoes.
4: He was a real inventor. I mean, a real classic American, I've got an idea, eureka inventor.
3: Especially when it came to data. See, in the late 1800s, people knew how to record data. They knew how to tabulate data. But Hollerith took it one step further. Just in time for the 1890 census, he figured out a way to use punch cards so the data could be read by a machine.
4: The first tabulating machine he does for the census is battery operated, and he invents a keyboard to enter the data, to actually punch the cards. And when the cards go through, he would use a very small electrical impulse that would count the number of poles that it went through, and from that he would derive the numbers.
3: And thanks to this punched card, or Hollerith card, it took just 1 year to tabulate the 1890 census. Tabulating the 1880 census took 8.
4: There were earlier digital input devices, the Jacquard looms, which are a form of weaving. But he was the first one to actually take it and use an electrical impulse, zeros and ones, to count with it.
3: Hollerith eventually merged his business, the Tabulating Machine Company,
4: which was in Georgetown on 31st Street,
3: with a handful of others to form the Computing Tabulating Recording Corporation.
4: And that becomes IBM. International Business Machine. So there's a line between Hollerith and IBM and the IBM card, which is, if you're old enough, you remember the ubiquitous IBM card. But that was really the Hollerith card.
3: So again, no small potatoes with our man, Herman.
4: It was like a whole new world. It was like, you know, all of a sudden you could do all this stuff, you know, and wow.
3: But Herman Hollerith isn't the only local inventor who rang in a new world, even if his name might not ring bells. Which brings us to quiz number 2, care of Washington Walks founder Carolyn Crouch.
5: Two inventions that came from Washington, D.C. by a German-born immigrant have had astounding impacts on contemporary life.
3: Okay, any idea who she's talking about? Anyone? Anyone? Well, to be honest, when I met Carolyn outside the old patent office, now the Smithsonian Museum of American Art, I didn't have a clue. Why have I never heard of him? But I wasn't alone.
5: I don't know. I'd never heard of him until my colleague Brian Kraft told me about him, who is obviously somewhat of a genius and a real expansive, imaginative thinker.
3: His name was Emil Berliner.
5: He had left school at age 14, ends up immigrating to America. So he is basically self-taught.
3: And in 1876, at a centennial celebration in Philadelphia,
5: he saw a demonstration of this new device called a telephone.
3: Now, obviously, this was not the telephone we know today. Far from it.
5: People would hold a earpiece to listen, but then they would have to kind of shout into a little sound receiver. And the sound was transmitted by a magnetic current.
3: So our self-taught young man, he's about 26 at the time, takes one look at that telephone.
5: And he says, I could improve that.
3: He hurries back to his boarding house in Northwest D.C.'s Penn Quarter.
5: Sympathetic landlady lets him set up a little inventing lab with wires extending down from his room to her room.
3: And Emil Berliner figures out how to make the sound travel not via a magnetic current,
5: but via an electric current. It greatly improved the sound quality.
3: But that was just the beginning. About a decade later, he encounters another invention.
5: We would know it today as the Victrola, the thing with the large tulip-shaped sound amplifier, and then it has sound recorded onto a wax cylinder.
3: Berliner isn't impressed by the sound quality on this one either.
5: So he thinks, I think I can make that better.
3: And he devises a way to record the sound not on a wax cylinder,
5: but on grooves on a flat disc, which we know as the long playing record, and in some ways, the great-grandfather of the compact disc.
3: Thus, Berliner's company, Gramophone, is born, as is a rather innovative and memorable marketing ploy for said company, which, by the way, eventually became known as a little something called RCA.
5: He saw a painting that had a white dog cocking its head in a cute way, listening to a gramophone.
3: And he turned that painting,
5: his master's voice,
3: into his company's logo.
5: So thanks to him, generations and generations always recognized RCA because of this little dog, Nipper, listening to the gramophone.
3: Now, of course, Emil Berliner and Hermann Hollerith are just two local inventors who dreamed up ways to change the world. Back in Garrett Park, historian Paul Dixon says the D.C. region always has attracted people like these guys.
4: We really saw from an early day that one of the reasons we would get ahead of the rest of the world was because we had people coming here who were bright and wanted to invent stuff.
3: And some of them worked at major institutions.
4: The Carnegie Institute, the Volta Bureau, where a lot of the early inventions for the deaf came, the Smithsonian.
3: While others tinkered away on their own, laying the groundwork for larger organizations like Hermann Hollerith and IBM and Emil Berliner and RCA. So next time you phone a friend, rock out to your favorite CD, or just tool around on your PC, think about how these two inventors have changed your household. Even if they haven't quite become household names. I'm Rebecca Shear.
2: One morning I heard the people on the news talking about a football game that they called the Super Bowl that had been played the day before. I called my friend Julian and asked him if he'd watched it, and he said he had. When I asked him what happened, I was not surprised to hear him say that he fell asleep. This is good. What else is television for? I'm Robert Skoglund in Tents Harbor, Maine.

and thanks to the show. My name's George Clooney, and I'd like to say hello, hello, hello, hello. I love you, you

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0: Welcome to USC Annenberg's This California Life. I'm Megan Donis. This season, we document Altadena after the fires, following this remarkable community as it recovers and rebuilds. As part of our series, we collaborated with the Charlotta Bass Journalism and Justice Lab at USC. And in our next story, Bass fellow Daniela Lake explores what the Black community in Altadena can learn from another thriving Black community consumed by fire during the Tulsa Race Massacre of 1921.
1: And then we start coming further across Altadena Drive, and that's when we were literally like you just walked us right into a volcano, an active volcano. Everything was on fire. Everything. The bushes, the trees, the houses.
2: It was like a blowtorch just right over everything.
3: I've never seen anything like that. Never, no.
4: You're listening to Rooted in Recovery, a podcast series from the USC Charlotta Bass Lab, exploring how Altadena's Black community is recovering after the devastating Eden fire. I'm Daniela Lake, a master's student in journalism at USC and Bass Lab fellow. Each episode will highlight a different piece of the story, from Black food culture to mental health, memory, and rebuilding. But in this first episode, we begin with the fire itself.
1: And that's when the wind really started cranking. And I was like, you know what? We're in trouble. This is bad. And then you could hear the radio. And you could hear them start calling out streets, going, wait a minute, that's impossible for the fire to have gone down that far. Now it's into the community. Now it's no longer a hillside or a brush fire.
4: That's Keith Holloway, a Pasadena fire engineer. His station was one of the first at the scene of the fire.
1: The wind was blowing so hard a couple times, I had to literally back up because I couldn't walk forward. It was blowing all the stuff in my face. I couldn't see, so I had to back into the fire and back into the houses. Everything was on fire. I mean, literally, it was like looking or standing inside of a glowing toaster.
4: He's been a firefighter for over 40 years. He's seen a lot of disasters, but nothing like the Eden fire.
1: I was here for the Northridge earthquake, all the whole Y2K funny business. I mean, a lot of stuff. The LA riots after they had the verdict for Rodney King. I was here for all that stuff. So I've seen some things, but nothing ever to that magnitude. It's unrecognizable. Looked like somebody dropped an atomic bomb. It was an experience, definitely an apocalyptic experience.
4: Altadena residents, like the Wilson family, would also describe the Eden fire as apocalyptic.
2: And you can literally see everything was just burning. Everything just from the mountains down to almost Muir High School was just on fire. So once I went up, turned the corner, and the church was on fire.
4: The Eden fire burned over 9,000 structures. 6,000 of those were family homes. Like many residents who lost their home and place of work, Reverend Andre Wilson lost both his home and church to the Eden fire. He's served as the pastor of Altadena United Methodist Church for almost a decade.
2: In order to process it, you have to be alone. And when you're moving like this, you don't really have time to process it. I've been moving, trying to get my check-in on congregation members, trying to find facilities, trying to get aid. So you really hadn't had time to process it. I went by yesterday to try to process. And even then, people were yelling at me, hey, get your head up, it's okay. Going to be okay. So it's hard to process because people really want you to be better and actually don't really understand that mourning is a good part of healing.
5: For many of us, we're not really sure like what day it is. You know, it is like you're grieving. Someone's died. And so life continues, but you're sort of in a daydream sort of state. You're exhausted. You have a lot of moving parts. You're not in your home element. You're in a new place, so you're in someone else's home or in a new place. And then your church home is gone.
4: That's Heather Wilson. The Wilson family is staying with relatives as they recover.
5: So everyone's routine has been affected is upside down. And yet people kind of expect you to act like none of this has happened and you still have obligations to fulfill. So it's a balancing act.
2: I know everybody in that neighborhood. I grew up in Altadena. That's everybody I know. So that compounds it because even people that aren't part of the church, I know I've lost home. So it's just surreal. Everybody you know has lost something.
4: When visiting Altadena now, some streets like Lincoln Avenue appear somewhat normal at first. One sign reads $40 for 2 weeks of yoga, and some restaurants like Perry's Joint are still open. But then you turn the corner on a street like Altadena Drive, and you're hit with the devastation. Avison Charter Schools is burned, and for some homes, all that's left are the front staircase and chimney. For one house, it's the washer and dryer. But what was Altadena like before this devastation? Because of the fire, some people were learning for the first time that Altadena was 18% Black and that it had a thriving Black community with Black-owned businesses and Black homeowners. Heather Wilson recalls her first impression of Altadena back when she was visiting her childhood friend.
5: When I was about 8 or 9, we went over to her house, and her father was a dentist. And, you know, I was walking around, and she had a nice home, and there were, like, Black people around. And where I was raised, that just, they were not there. And so it was so refreshing as a little girl to see your, just regular Black folk walking around, living their lives, being teachers and doctors and dentists or whatever. And that was really just a beautiful thing for me as a little Black girl in an area that I didn't see a lot of people that looked like me. So it was a very, very special and unique place. And over time, because of the beauty by the mountains, you had more and more people, Latinos and Asians and whites and Armenians kind of slowly move in. And so it was it's a very multicultural, but has a really strong African-American history here. And that's really, really special, especially in Southern California. And it's also unique because, as he was saying, in Southern California, we tend to be very segregated when we go home. There's tons of everything in SoCal, but at home, most neighborhoods are all one thing or another. And so Altadena was really, really unique in that, not only for the history of having the middle-class Blacks there, but also later on to being such a welcoming place for all persons to come. And it's a really beautiful thing. One of the reasons we really appreciate when my daughter goes to school, you have a bit of everything. And you don't see that a lot in LA.
4: Similarly, attorney Lee Merritt, a civil rights attorney, reflected on how seeing Altadena's Black community positively impacted his upbringing. He's known for his work on racial justice, including cases related to police brutality and hate crimes, such as when 25-year-old Ahmaud Arbery was shot and killed by 3 white men in Georgia back in 2020. Attorney Merritt represented Ahmaud Arbery's family. It was a case that, along with the murder of Breonna Taylor and George Floyd, sparked national outrage in 2020. Attorney Merritt said that being introduced to the Black community in Altadena changed his life trajectory.
6: In high school, I was adopted by my grandmother who lived in Pasadena. And it was really a turning point in my life because she was pulling me out of detention, expulsion in my prior school, gang violence, and a number of other things. I was introduced to this cocoon of a community in Altadena, Pasadena. And this was a Black middle-class community with folks who, for example, were connected to Morehouse College, where I eventually went to school, where there were African-Americans who were invested in the arts, who owned property, and introduced me to a new, I guess, a Black experience that I didn't know existed. Mine was rooted in incarceration and gang violence, etc. And so this opportunity, when I was 14 or 15 transitioning into high school, was really something that put me on a path to be able to be not only have access to some of our higher learning institutions, but to be a better representative of our community as a whole.
4: But now many of those Black families are displaced. But this isn't the first time a thriving Black community was destroyed by fire. To understand Altadena's future, let's look at our past. The Tulsa Race Massacre. In the early 1900s, Tulsa, Oklahoma had its own thriving Black neighborhood located in Tulsa's Greenwood District.
7: They called it Black Wall Street because it had almost 200 businesses.
4: Black Wall Street was a bustling hub for Black entrepreneurship. It was home to Black-owned shops, hotels, theaters, but all of that was torn apart overnight in 1921 when a white mob stormed into Black Wall Street, setting fire to everything in its path, burning homes and businesses. It's believed to be the worst incident of racial violence in American history.
7: We're talking about a community that was devastated in over less than 48 hours, over 1,550 homes and businesses destroyed. 1,550 homes and businesses destroyed. They talk about up to 300 people died, but what we do know is actually 3,000 people were disappeared, never to be heard from again.
4: Attorney DeMario Solomon Simmons represents the last living survivors of the Tulsa Race Massacre. He's also the founder of Justice for Greenwood, an organization formed almost 100 years after the massacre to get justice and reparations for the Greenwood community, which was never the same after the massacre.
7: Not one of those businesses that were impacted by the massacre are operating today. So there should be funding and consulting services for descendants to be able to build businesses back up.
4: Although the Black community in Tulsa was devastated by racial violence and Altadena was ravaged by a natural disaster, both were prosperous Black communities that were ultimately consumed by fire.
7: I think some of the parallels that we see in rebuilding is that they're going to have some of the same challenges dealing with insurance, or either not having enough insurance and not being able to get the proper information to the insurance companies. Another thing that we see that's still plaguing Greenwood today that I think is going to be a problem in Altadena and Black communities across this nation, many of these people have been living in these homes for decades, but they don't actually own the homes, meaning that they have received these homes passed down from their families, but they didn't do the proper estate planning. They haven't done proper probate. And that's a big problem that we see in Tulsa, but throughout this nation. And we have to have a program of Justice for Greenwood to address that.
4: Even in the face of these challenges, there's still hope in rebuilding.
7: I want the people of Altadena to understand that they can rebuild, and they should rebuild, and they should rebuild even forward thinking and better than what they had before. And you have to come into that mind state once you start the rebuilding. Come together as a community and say, what do we want this community to look like again? And make sure that they are standing together to not allow the vultures and the predators that want to come in and swoop up the land and get the land for cheap because people are, you know, desperate. You know, you lose everything overnight. That is something that, if it hasn't happened to you, it's very difficult to even imagine. So people are desperate. People need to live their life today. But I hope the people of Altadena can take the example of Greenwood to stick together and fight to keep the land that's been in their family for so long.
4: Even in the devastation, the birds are still chirping in Altadena. And on some lawns, grass is starting to grow again.
5: Altadena, I believe, will never be the same as it was before the fires. And it doesn't mean it's going to be worse, but it's going to be different. I do hope that it will be still a home, a beautiful place where all people can come together, Blacks and whites, and feel at home and comfortable. That is my hope.
4: The congregation of Altadena United Methodist Church has found a temporary home at Scott United Methodist Church in Pasadena. After the fires, they came together to worship and support each other.
8: Look at your neighbor. Look at your neighbor. I need you.
4: Members of Altadena United Methodist Church call their church family home of the abundant life.
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4: Thank you for listening to episode 1 of Rooted in Recovery. I'm Daniela Lake. In the following episodes, we'll discuss Black foodways, migration after the fires, mental health, and more.
0: This story was reported and produced by Daniela Lake with sound mixing by Rebecca Katz. Executive producers are Dr. Alyssa Richardson and Professors Sandy Tolan and Megan Donis, in collaboration with the Annenberg School at USC. 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
9: April 1670, a ship carrying English colonists sailed up the Ashley River off the coast of Carolina in search of a location for a new settlement. They selected a spot along the river's west bank, came ashore, and christened the new colony Charlestown in honor of their king, Charles II of England. Among the settlers was Dr. Henry Woodward, who soon became an indispensable member of the young community. Woodward, a skilled physician, had also lived with the Cassabo Indians on nearby St. Helena Island, where he learned their language and customs. This knowledge made him well suited to serve as interpreter and Indian agent, a role vital to the fledgling colony's survival. Even before landing in Carolina, Woodward likely knew which Indians the colony needed to befriend. Shortly after arrival, he contacted regional tribes and soon received an important invitation. In the early summer of 1670, just months after the colony's founding, Woodward journeyed inland to meet with one of the most powerful chiefs in the southeast. The emperor, as the chief was called, ruled Kofatachaqui, a 400-year-old Mississippian culture chiefdom that encompassed much of present-day South Carolina. Kofatachaqui was a well-organized society with developed agriculture, a centralized governing system that linked its villages, and a large number of well-armed warriors. Woodward's visit went well, resulting in an alliance with Kofatachaqui. Later that year, in September 1670, the emperor made an official visit to Charlestown. This friendship undoubtedly helped ensure the safety and security of the young Carolina colony. Woodward and the colonists were likely aware, through historical accounts, of previous European contact with the region's inhabitants. The first documented contact with Kofatachaqui occurred during the De Soto expedition. In 1539, conquistador Hernando de Soto led a 600-man army through the southeastern region of the present-day United States, searching for gold, plunder, and slaves. Accounts from the expedition describe the visit in detail, including a memorable meeting with the kingdom's ruler, a female chief the Spaniards called the Lady of Kofatachaqui. Although still powerful, Kofatachaqui was in decline when De Soto encountered the chiefdom in 1540. Old-world diseases introduced through contact with the previous Spanish expeditions were spreading through the native population. Before Europeans arrived, however, Kofatachaqui was likely among the most powerful and well-established Mississippian culture chiefdoms in North America. While the lady and her kingdom sound much like an Indian princess myth, the story was well documented by members of the De Soto expedition. Just outside of present-day Camden, South Carolina, as you cross the watery river on Interstate 20, look downstream and imagine the eastern shores that appeared 500 years ago. The virgin hardwood forest that once lined the banks are long gone, and dams have greatly reduced the river's flow. But imagine, in the distance, on a bluff overlooking the broad river, a Mississippian-style city with over 500 Indian dwellings. In the center, a plaza leads to a large mound, upon which sits a temple the size of a football field. Smaller mounds with notable buildings, along with many more dwellings, occupy the surrounding countryside. According to writings from the De Soto expedition, this was Kofatachaqui at the time the conquistador and his army arrived on May 1, 1540. The journals describe it as a town of great importance. For De Soto, it had been a long journey to reach the fabled kingdom. Nearly a year earlier, the conquistador and his army had landed near Tampa Bay on the Florida Peninsula to search for kingdoms and treasure. The expedition spent the winter in Appalachia, near present-day Tallahassee, Florida. There, they captured a boy and his teens who'd been traveling with Indian traders. The boy, whom they named Perico, told them that he was from a powerful inland empire that was ruled by a queen and was rich with treasure. Intrigued by the boy's description, De Soto was anxious to locate the kingdom. In early March 1540, with Perico as their guide, De Soto's army marched northward through what is now Georgia and eastern South Carolina. After a difficult month-long journey through dense wilderness and seemingly endless swamps, DeSoto and his men finally reached Cofetachiqui. Apparently aware of the approaching army, members of the chiefdom met the expedition at the edge of a large river, now believed to be the Wateree River, near present-day Lugoff, South Carolina. After several emissaries from Cofetachiqui crossed the river and conferred with DeSoto, the queen appeared on the opposite bank. Attended by servants, she was carried on a litter draped with fine white cloth to the river's edge, then ferried across in a canoe shaded by a decorative awning. One expedition writer compared the scene to Cleopatra crossing the river Cydnus. The queen greeted DeSoto wearing a finely woven white shawl, her upper body draped in pearls. After exchanging warm greetings, she removed a heavy strand of pearls and placed it around DeSoto's neck as he bowed. The lady's entourage then presented the expedition with hides, blankets, meat, corn, and salt. The queen provided canoes for DeSoto and his men to cross the river, and then took them to her capital at Cofetachiqui. This is thought to have been located at the Mulberry Mound site near present-day Camden, South Carolina. The Spaniards were impressed with the queen, writing, "We were very gratified and charmed, both with her discretion and with her great beauty, which she possessed in extreme perfection." They also spoke admirably of the people of Cofetachiqui. "The Indians are very clean and very polite, and more civilized than any who had been seen in the land. They walked covered down to the feet with very excellent hides, in blankets of sable and blankets of mountain lions. All natives were shod and clothed." Expedition writers were especially impressed with the city's huge temple, describing it as a very authoritative temple on a high mound, very large and very tall and broad, all covered high and low with very excellent and beautiful mats. They also noted that the steeply pitched roof was covered in intricately arranged seashells and pearls that sparkled in the sun. The cavernous building was described as the richest and most superb of all those that our Spaniards saw in La Florida, using the Spanish name for the southeast. Another expedition member who had seen similar buildings in Mexico and Peru said the temple was among the grandest and most wonderful of all the things that he had seen in the New World. Inside the temple's two enormous doors, DeSoto's chroniclers described 12 giant figures carved from wood, standing guard, six on each side, their faces carved in a fierce and bold posture. Expedition members noted that these huge wooden warriors, some 11 feet high, held elaborately carved weapons decorated with mica, copper, pearls, antlers, and shells. Life-sized carvings of previous rulers stood before raised wooden burial chambers, each painted with a portrait of the deceased. Within these chambers lay the remains of past chiefs and their families, their mummified bodies adorned with numerous strands of delicate pearls, fine cloths, and pelts. Throughout the inner temple, wooden chests were filled with loose pearls, their chroniclers describing chests filled with so many pearls that 300 horses could not have carried all of them. The queen and her people graciously housed the entire army within the city and shared their food stores with them. DeSoto, however, sought more than just grain and venison. His quest was for gold and silver. Finding no precious metals in the city, he ordered his men to loot the temple, removing over 200 pounds of pearls, even stripping them from the remains of deceased ancestors. Hernando de Soto stayed in Cofetachiqui for 11 days, resting his soldiers and searching for gold in the surrounding area. He was surprised and quite relieved at the warm reception and hospitality his expedition received, especially considering the powerful chiefdom's warlike reputation. He soon discovered the reason for the subdued and friendly response. It was because Cofetachiqui was in a greatly weakened state. Expedition writings mention a recent epidemic, likely caused by disease acquired through contact with the Spanish in 1521 and 1526. The queen stated that a great pestilence had visited them the previous year, and many of her people had died. Food stores were low, and in the surrounding areas, the Spanish noted, large uninhabited towns choked with vegetation, and four long row houses full of bodies from the plague. Finding no gold or silver in the area, De Soto decided to move his army onward in search of other kingdoms to plunder. However, to ensure a safe passage through hostile lands, the conquistador took the queen hostage, forcing her to accompany them. After a few weeks of travel, she and her servants were fortunately able to escape and likely return to the chiefdom. No further mention of the Lady of Cofetachiqui appears in historical records. Despite the looting of their temple and their queen being taken hostage, the people of Cofetachiqui were fortunate that their encounter with De Soto wasn't more severe. Perhaps due to the intelligence, charm, and canny diplomacy of their queen, the chieftain was able to avoid conflict with De Soto and his powerful army. Other tribes encountered by the expedition were not as fortunate. As De Soto's army continued their march across the southeast, they looted and burned villages and crops and killed many indigenous people. After leaving Cofetachiqui, De Soto's expedition spent the next 2 years searching the southeast in vain for a kingdom of gold to rival the Aztec and Inca empires. Finally, stranded in the swamplands along the lower Mississippi River, with his men starving and depleted, De Soto died of a fever on May 21st, 1542. The chronicles from the De Soto expedition, written some 235 years before the founding of the United States, offer an extraordinarily rare glimpse into pre-Columbian America. However, according to anthropologist Charles Hudson, his march across the South caused much more devastation than Sherman's march 325 years later. Although Cofetachiqui was only looted, not sacked and burned, the chiefdom, like many other native societies, was still adversely affected. Though weakened by the Spanish intrusion and exposure to European diseases, Cofetachiqui continued to have a powerful presence in the Carolina region. By 1700, however, for reasons not fully understood, Cofetachiqui had all but vanished. In 1701, English explorer John Lawson journeyed through the watery valley and noted finding only small settlements of Congaree Indians. It is likely that the people of Cofetachiqui were assimilated into the Catawba tribe.

Early colonists in Carolina, observing local tribes gathering acorns and hunting game, likely assumed that these people had always lived a simple hunter-gatherer lifestyle in an untouched wilderness. This common perception, known as the pristine myth, promoted the idea that these were virgin lands, unaffected by their indigenous inhabitants. European settlers believed that colonization and civilization would improve these supposedly untouched lands. The English colonists could not have imagined that a sophisticated and powerful chiefdom, lasting for almost 500 years, had once covered a large part of what would become the Palmetto State. The pristine myth became somewhat of a self-fulfilling prophecy. Well before large numbers of European settlers arrived, aspects of their culture, religion, and especially their diseases preceded them. Encounters with early European settlers weakened indigenous societies, greatly reducing populations in many regions. Consequently, once grand chiefdoms dissolved into scattered tribes living in small villages. The large mound settlements were abandoned, and nature soon reclaimed the land. Within a few generations, the people who had lived in the region for centuries reverted to the basic lifestyle of their distant ancestors. We tend to recognize and celebrate our own tribes, but it's worth remembering that our shared human history on this land that we briefly inhabit may be deeper than we realize.

0: in praise of noise. The sound begins with a furnace clicking awake in a two-room house, answered by a few, then more voices, gauges and old-fashioned watches ticking out of sync in growing numbers so their tip-tip-tip fattens to a moan, joined by a horn's upbeat honkety-honk, then ringtones and speakers rehearsing drawn horsehair air in a woodwind or mimicking a hand slapping a polyester drumhead, but unlike these coarser frictions playing the same every time. A car door bangs, a jackhammer hammers, and a bassline purrs through a wall. The sound congeals, sucking in more, a mechanical syrup in an IV drip, the automatic ruckus of a robotic ocean, a symphony no one wrote, confounding every pattern. Teach me the song that no one can sing, someday to be the song of everything.
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2: The sun is red, and I eat peanut butter near a bone-dry cattle trough in a dining chair in the high Nevada August desert. The day before, I woke up wet in the misty rain over Pando Aspen Grove and breathed in life from the world's largest living organism, a massive clone forest. Today, I breathe in the death of a different forest, burning hundreds of miles away and entering my lungs as a thin, then heavy, gray sadness. Antelope, Monitor, the Big Smoky Valley, I cut north, then west, on Highway 50, and the loneliest road in America unfurls in front of me, a black carpet, heading into the smoky sunset.

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3: Being a young adult in Bloomington or in Indiana or in the Midwest as a whole can give you complicated feelings. Some people love it, some people hate it. A lot of people find themselves saying, "Oh man, the Midwest is so boring. I need something to do." That's part of where DIY music scenes come from. DIY scenes are about having something to do in the Midwest. They're a cultural touchstone for cities like Bloomington, both big and small. You're not tied to big corporate music labels. It's about building community from the ground up, helping each other record music themselves, make their own merch, book their own tours. It's about friends, helping more friends. DIY music includes a bunch of genres, including hardcore, punk, indie rock, and shoegaze, just to name a few. There's a sense of pride that comes through with taking matters into your own hands to create art and build community. Bloomington's had a bustling DIY scene for a long time, and it has a particular name associated with it. There's a podcast called It's a Beautiful Day in the Gulch, and an album of the same exact name by hardcore punk band Laughing Gas. There's the song Gulch Brigade by hardcore band Full Stride. Those are all from the past 6 years, but it goes back even farther. Gulcher Records, the label that put out the Gizmos, one of Indiana's first punk bands, started in the 1970s. These days, you can see it on hardcore punk t-shirts and tote bags too. But why the word? Why do people keep calling Bloomington the Gulch? Miles Grimmer grew up in Franklin, Indiana. He was 18 when he was in college at IU in Bloomington. One day, he was visiting home when his uncle asked him,
4: "How's Bloomington? How's the Gulch? We used to call it the Gulch."
3: The word stuck with him from that moment on. He got interested in Bloomington's history of DIY rock and started to learn more about it. That's when he found Gulcher Records. We'll come back to Miles. He's one of the people who ran with the word years later. Bloomington played an important role in the early days of punk rock in Indiana. Gulcher Records was a DIY record label and a zine that Bob Richert started in 1975. Richert was a grad student in geology, but he found himself spending more time spinning rock music at the campus radio station than studying rocks. By 1973, he discovered zines. It didn't take long for him to start Gulcher Magazine. That might be the first association in print of Bloomington and the word Gulch. But Richert didn't coin it. People had been calling Bloomington the Gulch already. He thinks it might be the terrain, but he admits he might be biased, since he arrived as a geology grad student. Some people think Gulcher Magazine and Gulcher Records were named after a book that came out the year before. Gulcher, by rock critic Richard Meltzer, is a collection of his sprawling thoughts on rock music and culture of the previous decade. Bob Richert insists that he didn't name the zine and the record label after Meltzer's book. One of the bands on Gulcher Records was the Gizmos. They put Bloomington on the map is an important place in DIY rock. Formed in 1976, the Gizmos have been called Bloomington's first punk band. They sang the song, "The Midwest Can Be All Right."

0: That came out on a compilation album called Red Snert's The Sound of Gulcher in 1981. Dale Warrens was a part of the Gizmos at that point. He sang on that song. The thing is, the Midwest didn't always feel all right. Dale remembers what it was like being part of the first wave of punk rock in Indiana. It felt lonely. He felt like not many people cared about the bands he liked, like Sex Pistols and the Ramones. People really didn't get it.
1: We were the weird band on the bill. We were able to play most of the bars in town, but never more than once.
0: They actually did get to go back once. It was for a Battle of the Bands contest.
1: That night was kind of wild, but that would have been like just as school resumed 1979, and there was enough interest that slam dancing was sort of happening, and that got kind of out of hand. One of the organizers of the contest got the wind knocked out of him, got cannonballed. Our set was closed down early, and it was, I don't want to say near riot, but it was very tense atmosphere, and we were subsequently banned, not just from playing there, but from entering the blooper.
0: At this point, it's the early 80s. The word gulch has taken on its first life in Bloomington. The gulch is shaping into the space for punks, weirdos, and freaks to be themselves. A lot of indie music comes from people who feel marginalized in society. This is a space for people to be accepted for who they are. It's graduating from just a word to be thrown around to almost a badge of honor. And then it disappears for a few decades. After both of them heard the word gulch thrown around for years in DIY music, it made its way into Miles and Alex's jokes when they'd be talking about the day they're having.
2: We used to say, like when we were hanging out and walking around, and when it's a nice day out, we'd just always say, it's a beautiful day in the gulch. And it was sort of kind of like just a saying that we would throw around. And so we just decided to name it that.
0: Now it's the mid-20-teens. Remember Miles Grimmer? He's the college student whose uncle asked him about life in the Gulch. Now he's the vocalist for a band called Laughing Gas. They're playing tons of DIY shows around Bloomington, and they've released their second EP, self-titled, as Laughing Gas.
3: I think in different periods of your life, it's pretty normal to have a sense of stuckness, and it's like the most frustrating thing. I think especially like, for me, it was like in my mid-20s. It's like transitioning out of this one stage of life, having anxiety about if my like life was aligning with my goals or whatever.
0: Grimmer hasn't always remembered the exact time, place, and feelings he had surrounding every song he's written. But with the song The Gulch, he did.
3: Yeah, that song is just like being bored. It's a song that's like about being bored in your town, and like everything feels similar, or it's like there's shifts in like the energy. People you know have moved away, or like things you like disappeared. But at the end of the day, it's still like, if you're still the same person in the shifting environment, I think there's a sense of frustration. Energy, people you know have moved away, or like things you like disappeared. But at the end of the day, it's still like, if you're still the same person in the shifting environment, I think there's a sense of frustration.

0: but eventually having a change of heart.
1: I think the refrain of that song is, there's nothing to do and it's a beautiful day in the Gulch, which, you know, it speaks to like just being able to appreciate where you're at, even if it's like, it feels whack in that moment. I also feel like it's kind of like the Gizmo song, The Midwest Can Be All Right. I see it as like a spiritual, it's kind of really draws inspiration from that line of thinking. It's like, I like the Midwest because there's nothing to do.
0: At the same time, when Laughing Gas was recording It's a Beautiful Day in the Gulch, Miles and local poet Alex Wurchentruber started up a podcast of the same name. That was 2019.
2: We were just going to start a podcast loosely based on like life in Bloomington.
0: They wanted a nature element, so they recorded outside as they wandered around.
2: Just like kind of like a friendship simulator.
0: The podcast feels like a chat show, but it's weirder than that. Every episode will start with a cold open of Alex reading a poem.
2: Gulch, a narrow, steep-sided ravine marking the course of a fast stream. Example, it's a beautiful day in the Gulch, and by Gulch, I mean Bloomington, Indiana. But also, I mean my mind. Today is a beautiful day inside of my head. I holler into the gully, it's a beautiful day in the Gulch.
0: Then they move into whatever topic they decide to sporadically talk about. Topics exploring questions like, how much does the moon weigh? Or do you swallow your gum? The podcast documents Alex and Miles as they find ways to entertain themselves in a seemingly boring town. By this point, the Gulch has morphed into this place for people working through their feelings about Bloomington or the Midwest. Both Alex and Miles are trying to find beauty in the mundaneness. After the pandemic, a new wave of punk and hardcore bands started to pop up around Bloomington. Chance Allen is part of the DIY scene of now. He started the DIY label RTR Tapes in 2022. He plays bass in Velocity, and he fronts the band's What Counts in full stride.
3: I've been into hardcore and part of hardcore since I was a kid, you know, 15 or 16. So, like, it's something that I, like, am very passionate about and care very deeply about. Just like the ethos and the subculture surrounding it.
0: DIY shows tend to be anywhere between 40 to 50 people, but Chance was seeing these 100-person mosh fests even in the summer when the students are gone.
3: People just like actually getting into like hardcore and what it means just made me really excited and feel really good.
0: Chance was inspired by the scene that came before him. He was the next person to take the word Gulch and run with it. In October of that year, Full Stride released their debut EP, which has the song Gulch Brigade.
3: Yeah, I just kind of wrote that song when I was like feeling really good about it. And just like all, like the whole sing-along part, like the reaching, I'm reaching out part, is just about like, none of this stuff's ever going to be perfect, but you can find community here. You can be a part of something. Like, it's like me like inviting people to be part of the Gulch Brigade, so to speak. That was kind of my motivation behind the song and how that connects to, like, you know, all of that connects back to, like, loving where you live and being a part of something that's, like, your direct community, you know, and not just, like, something on the internet or, you know. I'm reaching out
0: for what we're fighting for. I'm reaching out. Gulch Brigade is a nickname for the Bloomington hardcore scene right now. This is the most recent use of the word, as other bands have started to use it in their own songs and merch too. The term takes on a broader meaning about community in the hardcore scene. It goes beyond Bloomington city lines to Indianapolis, or even other cities in the Midwest as a whole. Miles is in his 30s now. He's been in Bloomington since college. He believes in the idea of that location can influence art.
1: When we think of like the major cultural hubs of America, we think of New York or LA. But I think that sometimes when you live out there, your ideas are

0: you become too influenced by other people. And I think when like music from the Midwest or Bloomington or Indiana or other less populated areas, it's at its best when it is distinct and idiosyncratic, because like the pace of life and the weather in the streets probably should influence you in some way. I also think another thing I think about myself is like people say if you can make it in New York, you can make it anywhere. But really, I believe New York's probably the easiest place to make it. And if you can make it in the from the middle of nowhere, then you can make it anywhere. Like with what I do, like there is something that I find it interesting to like have motion when I live in the middle, seemingly in the middle of nowhere. It's not the middle of nowhere, but it
1: Yeah.
0: might seem like it.
1: Miles realized there's a certain charm about towns like Bloomington around the Midwest, creating art here.
0: When I am explaining to someone that I live in Bloomington, you know, sometimes I feel compelled to justify it, but other times it's like, I like it here, and like, you don't get it. And like, you don't have to get it. Like, not everyone should get it. This idea of the gulch, by nature, it's kind of constrained. But true creativity comes from constraints. Like, if you have a blank sheet of paper, like, you don't know what you're gonna make, but like, if somebody already doodled a line on it, and you have, and you're task is to like build from that doodle, you might come up with ideas that you wouldn't have.

It can feel like there's nothing to do in the Gulch. But that's exactly what's given people like Miles, Alex, and Chance an opportunity to figure themselves out creatively and make the most with what they do have. An opportunity to make the music, the poems, the podcasts that they want to make. An opportunity to build community from the ground up and learn what it means to make art in this part of the country. For these guys, at least, the Midwest can be all right.

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2: From PRX's Radiotopia, this is Radio Diaries. I'm Joe Richman. This is episode 6 of our series, Hunker Down Diaries, stories about ordinary life in extraordinary times. Today on the show, Quarantined in the Pizzeria. COVID-19 has forced many families to improvise childcare. For some, it's been like a four-month-long bring-your-child-to-work day. Paul Montanaro runs a pizza shop in the Bronx. That's where his daughter Francesca has been spending her days since her school shut down in March. Both of Francesca's parents are essential workers. Her mom is an ICU nurse at a hospital in Manhattan. We asked Francesca to keep an audio diary as she finished up fifth grade in the pizza shop.
3: Katona Pizza Pasta, please hold. Dad, we have someone on line one.
4: Thank you, Frankie.
3: Hello, I am Francesca Montanaro. Right now, it is 10:57. I'm at my dad's pizza shop, Katona Pizza.
4: Hey, want some plates and napkins for that?
3: Since my mom's an ICU nurse,
4: sure.
3: She's on the front lines and she can't really watch me. So every day, I go to my dad's pizza shop, do Zoom, get homework done, help out making pizza. Okay, here it goes. Katona Pizza Pasta, please hold. For me, it's a little annoying because, like, mostly this one worker, he likes to play the same song over and over again. So when I'm doing my Zoom, it's actually pretty hard for me to concentrate. And my teacher's like, where are you? Right now, I am making pizza boxes. That's one of the jobs that I have. Here you go, Robert.
5: Thank you so much. I got
3: you. Okay. Sometimes I feel bored, mostly because there's nothing really to, like, do here for, like, an 11-year-old like me. Like, it's not like it's a jungle gym or anything like that. It's a pizza shop. Dad, do you have a couple minutes to talk?
4: Yeah, of course.
3: Okay, so I'm gonna just ask you a couple questions. What do you think about coronavirus? Do you think business is busy or not that busy?
6: Well, with the pandemic, I'm short-staffed. We've had workers scared to come in, and we have a school right across the street from the pizza shop, and I've had a big customer base from that with teachers and school kids. But we haven't had that. We've lost all that because of this. Now we're doing trays of food for 30 nurses, 40 nurses, for the police officers, EMS. It's been able to keep my business afloat.
3: Like, when your customers walk in, like, what are your customers' emotions?
6: Well, they're all different. I have some customers that come in that just look miserable. I mean, they come in and they're not working, they're stressed out. Some of them have, you know, sick family members. Some of them have actually lost family members. And then, you have customers that are just exercising, riding bikes. They come in and they just, no big deal. And, we just got to hang in there and do what we got to do.
3: So now that I'm more at the pizza shop, does that stress you out more or not?
6: Well, to be honest with you, it does stress me out, only because I know for a kid, your patience is what it is. And sometimes I see that you're bored and you don't know what to do with yourself. But still, it's been great. I see you learning the register and you know how to handle money now. And I want you to also know that you're very calming and you're very soothing to me. Having you there in my time of stress or whatever has actually calmed me down because you're built that way.
3: So the hardest part for me is you're usually busy worrying about other things like delivery drivers or equipment. And I feel like some days I could just sit in the back without you even noticing me.
6: Well, I understand what you're saying. that it gets busy. And even though you're there, you see me running around. And that's not really spending time together. It is what it is, right? And, I do want you to know that sometimes I feel very guilty that you're there with me so many hours, because mommy doesn't come to pick you up till like sometimes 7 o'clock at night, 8 o'clock at night. And it's probably why I give you more money than I should, because I want to make sure that you're happy. And I think that you've handled it very, very well. And I just want you to know that I'm proud of you for that. Actually, I do remember the day that you made your first pizza pie, like 3 weeks ago. And I do remember sometimes you'd sit there and you just watch me for a long time, and you'd see how I would work the dough, and you see how I would put the sauce and the cheese on. And you took that in, and you made the perfect pie. It was like perfectly round. I couldn't believe the amazing crust that you made. Even my pizza guy was like, oh my God, she is a natural.
3: Do you think you'd want me to take over the pizza shop and run the business?
6: I wouldn't want you to do what I do, only because, I mean, I've been doing it for the past 23 years, and it's tough. It's not an easy business. And honestly, and I think what mommy does, being a nurse, is a lot more important. Whereas I can feed people, mommy can save lives. And not to say that I'm not intelligent, but I see how you are and I see what you can be. And I know that that would be a lot more than what I've been in my life and am. And I think that you're going to use that brain and do much better things than what I do.
3: Yeah.
6: Hold on a second.
4: How many slices you got, buddy?
1: I got three plain, one chicken. Bone.
3: Francesca Montanaro, sitting in Katona Pizza Pasta in the Bronx.
4: Two bottles of Coke for 20 hours.
3: And I think that's it.
4: Your total is $17.50. Thank you very much.
2: Francesca Montanaro. She says she plans to become a nurse, or maybe a psychologist, or maybe a scientist. In the meantime, she'll be spending her summer in the pizzeria. This story is produced by Sarah Kate Kramer, with help from Nellie Gillis and me. It was edited by Deborah George and Ben Shapiro. Thanks this week to Jessica Diehl from NPR. 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I'm Joe Richman, and we'll be back next week with another Hunker Down Diary.

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3: Everyone loves a good story. Happy ones, emotional ones, short ones. Hey, even the long ones. And of course, we definitely love the funny ones. But I must say, it all depends on how the story is told. 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
4: The very first time I encountered a bias against left-handed people was in my high school Latin class. There I learned that the Latin word for right is dexter, from which we get the English words dexterity and dexterous to describe someone good with their hands, while the Latin word for left is sinister, or as we say in English, sinister, meaning harmful, evil, or criminal. To be clear, there's obviously no moral basis for discriminating against anyone based on their handedness, but this ancient societal bias still captured in our language reflects a deeper numerical bias within our species, one that seems to be maintained at some level by the mechanisms of evolution. Welcome to the Quanta Podcast, where we explore the frontiers of fundamental science and math. I'm Hannah Waters, a senior editor at Quanta Magazine. Today we know that one out of every 10 people is left-handed, which means the remaining 90% of us lean to the right. This statistical imbalance is unusual. Dogs, for example, can be left or right pawed, but there's no numerical preference across the population of dogs. Why would evolution maintain a 90-10 split in humans? And why do we have a preference for one hand or the other in the first place? Thank goodness we have a curious left-handed science journalist on hand to explore such questions for us. Longtime Quanta writer Natalie Wolchover went down a rabbit hole of scientific and self-discovery in her recent column, Why Am I Left-Handed? Natalie, welcome back to the show.
5: Nice to be here, Hannah.
4: So what's the big idea here?
5: The big idea is really that it's remarkable that we still don't understand why there's this 90-10 right-handed, left-handed split in humans, despite it being something that we all experience in our lives, our handedness. And yet there are some really interesting new developments to talk about.
4: So when did you first realize that you were different, that you were left-handed?
5: I don't remember when I first was aware of it, because it would have been pre-memory formation. You know, one thing I learned in my reporting was that our handedness is determined before birth. You kind of come out already favoring one hand for things like thumb sucking, which I did do. So I can think back and remember that it was my left thumb that I sucked.
4: Mine was my right, for the record.
5: Checks out.
4: And what was your experience coming up as a lefty in a right-handed world?
5: I remember that I initially did mirror writing, so I would write from right to left using my left hand, basically mirroring the strokes of a right-handed penman. Doing the same hand motions produces mirror image writing if you're using your left hand. And so I had to really work to remember to go from left to right. And a lot of the time, even extending into when I could write very fluently, I would still sometimes accidentally write my name the wrong way, or even purposely write my sentences the wrong way, because it actually feels more natural to a lefty to write from right to left. And the interesting thing is my daughter, who's left-handed, and we're actually not biologically related, but she's left-handed and she does the same thing. She mirror writes and forgets sometimes and still writes her name from right to left. So I've realized that's actually quite a common experience for kids. And then also as a lefty, you know, you have these struggles as a kid. You're the odd one out a little bit. You have to learn to use right-handed scissors and it's not totally natural. Desks when you're a kid often have a place to lean your arm on the right side. So, you know, it doesn't suit you quite right. So there's various things you have to deal with from being left-handed, but it's quite minor and you just move past it. And in a way, you start becoming aware of how there might actually be some kind of strange advantage to being a lefty.
6: I grew up in a baseball family. And so learning very early on, the left-handed pitchers actually have a bit of an advantage because they can kind of psych out or they are athletically and physically different than the right-handed players.
5: Yeah, totally. And also left-handed batters have an advantage. And I remember that from playing softball, that it confuses a pitcher a little bit when the player's on the other side.
6: Yeah. And then I was reading like Jimi Hendrix, apparently one of the probably the best guitarists of all time was left-handed. What do you attribute this kind of exceptionalism in some respects within the left-handed community?
5: That is certainly a part of the mystery. Because we don't understand left-handedness and all of the ways that it's related to other kinds of abnormal patterns of neuronal activity, we don't really understand yet why there are certain fields that lefties excel in. The sports one is more obvious. There's an element of surprise when you're a lefty. In hand-to-hand combat or any racket sports or competitive sports, if you're coming at things from the left side, people are just slightly less familiar with those kinds of physical motions. And so lefties have an advantage. And then say you're, you know, on a basketball team, it's an advantage to have a player who's a lefty who can dribble really well down the left side of the court. And as we'll get into later in our conversation, that's related to one of the theories about why there is any left-handedness at all, why it's not a 100-0 bias instead of 90-10.
6: Have you been interested in this question for a long time? When did you think of it as a scientific question that you could pursue as a science journalist?
5: Yeah, I have really been interested in it. You know, I get to do these wonderful essays for Quanta where I just pursue my curiosity on a subject. And so I was inspired to look into this more because of a paper that was published earlier this year that caught my eye. And that paper was getting at one aspect of this very complicated question, which actually spans many different scientific fields. And just in learning about that research, I thought, let me try to actually see how far we've come in cracking this mystery.
6: So what does it mean to have handedness? What have you learned at a kind of deeper biological or scientific level?
5: Okay, so in the brain, there's these patterns of brain lateralization, it's called, where the brain divides tasks between left and right, and we control our muscles and nerves on the right side in the left side of our brain, and we control the left sides of our bodies in the right side of our brain. So if your left hand is dominant, it really means that circuitry that's on the right, the motor circuitry, is more interconnected and richer. Maybe more neurons, but certainly more interconnected neurons that are controlling your left hand. And then in a right-handed person, it would be the opposite. Their left side of their brain controlling their right hand would be richer neuronally.
6: So I have a more interconnected left brain as a right-handed person.
5: Yeah. One of the interesting things about it is our hands themselves are identical. Like you look at your hands and you really cannot tell them apart. So it's not really to do with what's going on in our hands. It's about our brains.
6: And when during development is that handedness decided?
5: So this was one of the most interesting and surprising facts that I learned. There was a series of ultrasound studies decades ago at this point that showed that fetuses are actually moving one arm more than the other from a pretty early point in gestation. Around 10 weeks post-conception, the fetus, which at that point is like the size of a kidney bean, just really tiny, is moving one arm much more than the other. And there are these studies that look at arm motions of the fetus and then check what the handedness of that baby is later. And it correlates very strongly. So which arm is moving more during gestation really correlates with which hand is dominant later on. That's obviously a big clue here. there was this 2017 study I came across and then spoke with one of the authors about that showed that there's a lot of gene expression asymmetry between the left and right sides of the spinal cord that are potentially causing that difference where one side is much more physically active. So one side of the fetus is moving more. So this asymmetric gene expression, so different genes being turned on and building proteins on the left and right, is happening at that point in the spinal cord. And that's what actually seems to lead to one hand being dominant. And fascinatingly, that's happening all before the brain is actually controlling those arm motions. So it's really just involuntary motions that this fetus is making. And then only later is their brain hooking up to their motor circuitry and then getting involved. So a big clue. I spoke to the author of that study, Sebastian Ochlenberg of the medical school in Hamburg, and his interpretation is that it's actually our handedness that's already established by the spinal cord that then leads to the asymmetry in our brain. So because the one arm is moving more than the other, the brain, when it does hook up to our bodies, is then devoting more neurocircuitry to that side because of feedback. Then that asymmetry is cascading to the brain. And then from that point on, the brain is then in charge of controlling the motions of the hand. So yeah, it's our hands actually dictating what happens in our brains.
6: If by 10 weeks, it seems like this is already developed, the biologist then asks, so then how does that get set? You mentioned gene expression earlier. Are there certain genes that you were able to find that are associated with left-handedness? What's programming this at a deeper level?
5: Yeah, so very recently, there have been these large studies now that so many people get their genome sequenced, and that's easy to do. There are finally these studies that are finding associations between certain genes and left-handedness. It was thought back in the day that there might be like one left-handedness gene or one-handedness gene, and that's certainly not the case. But there are around 40 genes that have been identified as if you have them, the more of them you have, the higher chance of being a lefty you have. And all of these genes are in this family called tubulin genes. They are very important in forming structural components of cells. So they form the building blocks of these parts of cells called microtubules. And so this discovery that it's about tubulin genes, that certain variants of these genes would lead to left-handedness, was totally surprising to scientists who study this. It's only really in the past few years that this has become clear. And it's obviously a huge clue to what's going on.
6: The idea that microtubules can somehow predict left-handedness is surprising to me, too. They make up a cell's skeleton, and they can transport things from one part of a cell to another. Why would that have anything to do with handedness?
5: I think it's unclear. What we can speculate about is that something about the microtubules is changing in a way that affects the motor circuitry development in the spinal cord. So what could be happening is that the way that certain signaling molecules are being transported around the cell, maybe because of some switch to the structure of the microtubules, they're ending up concentrated in one part of the cell as opposed to another. And then after cell division, this turns into a difference between cells. So you end up getting two populations of cells that are quite different, and that it is originating between this directional difference that's starting with microtubules changing in structure. So I think this is the area in which research will be happening over the next years and decades now that they've identified these tubulin genes. But we don't exactly know yet how it's all happening in those early weeks of gestation.
6: So when I think about biology, I think about it having two parts. One is the physical explanation, which is potentially this microtubule system that creates left-handedness or right-handedness. Then there's also a historical or evolutionary part of biology, which is why have left-handedness at all? And in this consistent ratio of 1 to 9, one lefty to every 9 righties, have you been able to uncover an evolutionary explanation for this bias?
5: Yeah. And I should say also, before we move totally on from genetics, an important and fascinating thing about left-handedness is there is a genetic component, but it's also somewhat random as well. So if there's two parents who are left-handed, the chance that they'll have a left-handed kid is still only like a quarter. And even identical twins, one will be a lefty and the other will be right-handed. So it's like, okay, these tubulin genes are involved, but there's also some randomness involved. So that tells you that whatever the process is that's creating handedness, it's very subtle and could go either way. So in terms of why evolution would put in that slight bias that most of the time pushes the fetus to being right-handed, but sometimes pushes it left-handed, is another fascinating aspect of the mystery. Most of the speculation in this field and most of the research is trying to grapple with why would this be a stable and preferred state for humanity to have this 90-10. You know, it's just not something that we see in other physical traits. If 90% of people are right-handed, it might be because that's preferable, but then why not just get rid of the 10% completely or push that down to zero? So what's going on here? One very interesting finding from earlier this year reported in PLOS Biology was researchers looking at handedness among primates and both human ancestors, hominins, and also other species of primates. And they tried to pinpoint, okay, where did this set in? Because other primates might have hand preferences, but there's not the species-wide bias to the right. So it's more of an individual preference, like, oh, this primate uses the tube to retrieve the food in the jar with its right hand. This one uses its left hand. That just develops on an individual level. But it's humans who have this population-wide bias. And their study suggested that handedness set in around 7 million years ago, so at the start of the hominin line. And that was when we became bipedal, which makes a lot of sense. Once we can stand up, we can start using our hands for things, for asymmetrical things, not just pushing ourselves along the ground, but rather maybe I can do something with this hand and do something else with this one. So that's really when this preference has started. And then later, around 3 million years ago, when the human line began, was when the bias towards the right set in and got established. Still a mystery as to why that happened.
6: Why back then we would go right?
5: Yeah. The harder thing to explain is this 90-10 situation.
6: Versus just being 50-50.
5: Yeah, because there's many other things about us that are just rigidly one thing or the other. It's not like we're fully symmetric otherwise, except for handedness. No, we're asymmetric. Our hearts are on the left. Our liver is on the right.
6: Your heart is still on the left,
5: right? My heart is still on the left, yeah. It's not like I'm a switched person. So yeah, there's a lot about our bodies that's asymmetric. And that citizen versus, it's called, when your body is a mirror image of most people, can be a very dangerous condition associated with a lot of other issues. So the process that establishes our left-right axis in our bodies is totally separate. It's happening even earlier during development. And that process is actually well understood. It's cilia on the surface of the body of cells is like swirling around in a certain clockwise way that creates a current that pushes other molecules to the left and establishes left versus right. And that's what's happening there. So that process is separate from whatever's going on with handedness. Similarly, in our brains, most people process language on the left sides of our brains. And that's still true also in many left-handed people, but left-handed people do have a tendency to process language either in both sides of the brain. So something about our hands is actually, as well as causing our motor circuitry on the right to become more developed, it's also affecting other things that are developing on the right side of our brain. So things get a little bit more messy and individualized in a left-handed person's brain, which might have advantages as we've discussed, like maybe that helps with certain types of thinking. But overall, it's not a total switch. It's somehow correlated with handedness, but the brain's still trying to establish the same asymmetries as in every other person.
6: We can't go back in time to 3 million years ago, but what were some of the kind of more speculative or interesting evolutionary theories you encountered that would explain why we would maintain this ratio?
5: One that is probably most famous and also probably most supported at this point is a modified version of what's called the fighting hypothesis. So this came around in the 90s, and I remember hearing about it as a kid and being even more proud of myself. So that original fighting hypothesis says that lefties have an advantage in fights because of the element of surprise. So somehow the reason there's any left-handedness at all is because when it's at that low level to where it is surprising to people, then there's this advantage. But that theory really explains why it's not 0% left-handedness. It doesn't explain why most people are right-handed. So then a few years ago, some authors came along with the modified fighting hypothesis, which says, okay, there is a basic advantage that righties have, which is the reason for the dominance of right-handedness, which is the fact that our hearts are on the left. So the left sides of our bodies, our torsos, are more vulnerable, need to be protected more. So right-handed people, when they're fighting, stand with their right sides forward, at least attack right side forward. They're protecting their left. And lefties have to attack with their left hand, so they're opening up their body to vulnerability with their heart being on the left. And so with the start of seriously violent combat with the rise of humans, it could be that that small disadvantage that lefties had really had a huge, ultimately genetic effect that more lefties were killed, eventually leading to this right-handed dominance. And then this year, those same authors of the modified fighting hypothesis came out with a paper that looked at actual sharp force injuries, studies of patterns of injury, and they found that people really are stabbed significantly more on their left sides because of right-handedness, and that these attacks on the left side are more often fatal than stabs on the right side. So that really could be a big part of the reason. Part of this hypothesis, though, is that there's still a slight advantage to being a lefty within the context of right-handed dominance because of that element of surprise. And there's many other kinds of fighting that don't involve stabbing someone in the heart. So in those forms, maybe a lefty still has this advantage. So it doesn't get pushed all the way to 0% left-handedness. I think that that's a pretty compelling picture, but again, it's speculative. We can't go back in time and figure that out.
6: It seems to make a lot of sense, though. Not being able to protect your heart, that'll just knock you out of the gene pool, right? So then you'd bias that way.
5: Yeah.
6: But then, yeah, the 10% must be the sweet spot, you know?
5: Yeah, I think so. Scientists say it's very stable across cultures and time. So it's actually 10.6% has been pinpointed left-handedness in the population. I wonder if that is enough of an explanation. Part of me has always wondered whether the bias against left-handedness has led to something that could have been a smaller asymmetry, kind of getting exaggerated over time. You know, in our current era, there's not a lot of prejudice against lefties, but up until the 1970s, kids trying to write with their left hand were made to switch. I was reading this book from the 50s about how to train your child to use their right hand when they're trying to use their left hand. You know, and it was about how like they're going to be facing more injuries. All of this machinery is built for right-handed people. So they're going to face difficulty getting a job if they're a left-handed person. So you should switch them. There was so much stigma against it for so long. And as you talked about, our very language is encoded with that stigma. And so it could be that human culture, society actually had such a strong preference for right-handedness that left-handedness did tend to be diminished in the gene pool.
6: So how has working on this story changed your experience of being a lefty?
5: One thing is, it's just been fun to hear from a lot of left-handers. The readers of the story, the people who are emailing it to their people they know, are left-handers. And so I heard from a lot of lefties about just their own family histories, people who they and their siblings were all left-handed, even though their parents were both right-handed, or people who feel that their right hand is much stronger, even though their left hand is better for fine motor tasks, and just all of the subtle individualized versions of handedness that you see. So it's just been a reminder in a way of how important this is when you are a lefty. So even though it doesn't feel like a big deal to have to overcome struggles, the pen at the grocery store being attached to the stylus on one side and you can't reach over to get it enough over, yeah. to write. So those little things that are just inconvenient and annoying make you think, oh, it's not a big deal. But then with this and just how fun it's been to talk to other lefties, you realize, okay, it is an important aspect of my experience.
6: Yeah. And 10% of people that's a lot of people.
5: Yeah. And it's not a huge deal. Like, we can learn to use our other hands. Amputees learn to use their other hand. So again, it's maybe just something we have to overcome that previous generations just overcame uncomplainingly. But that's even another part of the mystery. You know, if it's not a big deal and it is easy to overcome, then what's the point of it at all?
6: Yeah. Well, thank you for this super interesting conversation, Natalie.
5: Thank you too.
6: So at the end of every episode, we like to ask our guest for a recommendation for listeners. What do you have?
5: I've done this a few times, and I've realized that the recommendations that people always actually take from me are not when I'm recommending some newfangled thing or great new book. It's always when I say, you should go read the classics. You should read a really good book that stood the test of time, that everybody says is brilliant, because it is. And so I'm going to recommend one of those, which is Anna Karenina by Tolstoy. One of my favorite books. It's amazing. You're going to learn a lot about the human condition. Not sure if left-handedness is in there, but a lot is in there. And the best translation, I think, is this Kavir and Volovodsky, a quite recent translation that makes it feel quite modern or contemporary in the language. So Anna Karenina.
6: I'm about to leave on vacation. That book was kicking around in my head as something I should bring. So
5: do
6: now
5: it.
6: I definitely will do it. Thank you, Natalie.
5: Thank you, too.
4: Also on Quanta this week, you can read about how AI is taking part in a math project to solve thousands of problems posed by the famous mathematician Paul Erdős, and the latest evidence that neutrinos can be produced from within the interior of the Earth. If you've been enjoying the Quanta podcast, please take a moment to rate the show and leave a review. We'd love to hear from you. The Quanta Podcast is a podcast from Quanta Magazine, an editorially independent publication supported by the Simons Foundation. I'm Hannah Waters, a senior editor at Quanta. 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The production team is Ali Budner, Deborah J. Balthazar, Genevieve Sponsler, and Tommy Bazarian. 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
9: Due process. What is it? Who gets it? I'm Robert Reich, and this is a short take from Inequality Media and KALW. There's been some misinformation about this fundamental right that's guaranteed by the U.S. Constitution.
10: Your Secretary of State says everyone who's here, citizens and non-citizens, deserve due process. Do you agree, Mr. President?
11: I don't know. I'm not a lawyer.
9: Well, I am a lawyer, and I've argued before the Supreme Court. The Fifth Amendment to the Constitution explicitly says no person shall be deprived of life, liberty, or property without due process of law. If you're an immigrant who has been detained by ICE, you are entitled to a notice of the charges against you. The government must also provide you with a charging document, often called a notice to appear, outlining the reasons for potential deportation. You have the right to present evidence before an immigration judge to show why you should not be deported. You might be seeking asylum, for example, or have a student visa or green card, and you have the right to appeal the decision to a higher court. You cannot simply be ripped off the streets and deported without a chance to defend yourself. That would be a clear violation of due process. Our country was founded on the idea that government cannot arbitrarily take away your rights and that everyone has a right to defend themselves. And that really means everyone. The word person in the Fifth Amendment makes no distinction between citizens and non-citizens. And the Supreme Court has reaffirmed this multiple times. Conservative and liberal justices have agreed. Due process is a fundamental constitutional protection to ensure that all of us can maintain our life, liberty, and our property, regardless of who we are or where we come from.
12: Welcome to USC Annenberg's This California Life. I'm Megan Donis. This season, we document Altadena after the fires, following this remarkable community as it recovers and rebuilds. As part of our series, we collaborated with the Charlotta Bass Journalism and Justice Lab at USC. And in our next story, Bass fellow Daniela Lake explores what the Black community in Altadena can learn from another thriving Black community consumed by fire during the Tulsa Race Massacre of 1921.
13: And then we start coming further across Altadena Drive, and that's when we were literally like you just walked us right into a volcano, an active volcano. Everything was on fire. Everything. The bushes, the trees, the houses.
14: It was like a blowtorch just right over everything.
15: I've never seen anything like that. Never. No.
16: You're listening to Rooted in Recovery, a podcast series from the USC Charlotta Bass Lab, exploring how Altadena's Black community is recovering after the devastating Eden fire. I'm Daniela Lake, a master's student in journalism at USC and Bass Lab fellow. Each episode will highlight a different piece of the story, from Black food culture to mental health, memory, and rebuilding. But in this first episode, we begin with the fire itself.
13: And that's when the wind really started cranking. And I was like, you know what? We're in trouble. This is bad. And then you could hear the radio and you could hear them start calling out streets going, wait a minute, that's impossible for the fire to have gone down that far. Now it's into the community. Now it's no longer a hillside or a brush fire.
16: That's Keith Holloway, a Pasadena fire engineer. His station was one of the first at the scene of the fire.
13: The wind was blowing so hard a couple times, I had to literally back up because I couldn't walk forward. It was blowing all the stuff in my face. I couldn't see, so I had to back into the fire and back into the houses. Everything was on fire. I mean, literally, it was like looking or standing inside of a glowing toaster.
16: He's been a firefighter for over 40 years. He's seen a lot of disasters, but nothing like the Eden fire.
13: I was here for the Northridge earthquake, all the whole Y2K funny business. I mean, a lot of stuff. The LA riots after they had the verdict for Rodney King. I was here for all that stuff. So I've seen some things, but nothing ever to that magnitude. It's unrecognizable. It looked like somebody dropped an atomic bomb. It was an experience, definitely an apocalyptic experience.
16: Altadena residents, like the Wilson family, would also describe the Eden fire as apocalyptic.
14: And you can literally see everything was just burning. Everything just from the mountains down to almost Muir High School was just on fire. So once I went up, turned the corner, and the church was on fire.
16: The Eden fire burned over 9,000 structures. 6,000 of those were family homes. Like many residents who lost their home and place of work, Reverend Andre Wilson lost
17: both his home and church to the Eden fire. He's served as the pastor of Altadena United Methodist Church for almost a decade.
14: In order to process it, you have to be alone. And when you're moving like this, you don't really have time to process it. I've been moving, trying to get my check-in on congregation members, trying to find facilities, trying to get aid. So you really hadn't had time to process it. I went by yesterday to try to process. And even then, people were yelling at me, "Hey, get your head up. It's going to be okay." And so it's hard to process because people really want you to be better. And they actually don't really understand that mourning is a good part of healing.
18: For many of us, we're not really sure like what day it is. You know, it is like you're grieving. Someone's died. And so life continues, but you're sort of in a daydream sort of state. You're exhausted. You have a lot of moving parts. You're not in your home element. You're in a new place, or you're in someone else's home, or you're in a new place. And then your church home is gone.
16: That's Heather Wilson. The Wilson family is staying with relatives as they recover.
18: So everyone's routine has been affected, is upside down. And yet people kind of expect you to act like none of this has happened, and you still have obligations to fulfill. So it's a balancing act.
14: I know everybody in that neighborhood. I grew up in Altadena. That's everybody I know. So that compounds it, because even people that aren't part of the church, I know, have lost home. So it's just surreal. Everybody you know has lost something.
16: When visiting Altadena now, some streets like Lincoln Avenue appear somewhat normal at first. One sign reads, $40 for 2 weeks of yoga. And some restaurants, like Perry's Joint, are still open. But then you turn the corner on a street like Altadena Drive, and you're hit with the devastation. Avison Charter Schools is burned, and for some homes, all that's left are the front staircase and chimney. For one house, it's the washer and dryer. But what was Altadena like before this devastation? Because of the fire, some people were learning for the first time that Altadena was 18% Black and that it had a thriving Black community with Black-owned businesses and Black homeowners. Heather Wilson recalls her first impression of Altadena back when she was visiting her childhood friend.
18: When I was about 8 or 9, we went over to her house, and her father was a dentist. And, you know, I was walking around, and she had a nice home, and there were like Black people around, and where I was raised, that just, they were not there. And so it was so refreshing as a little girl to see just regular Black folk walking around, living their lives, being teachers and doctors and dentists or whatever. And that was really just a beautiful thing for me as a little Black girl in an area that I didn't see a lot of people that looked like me. So it was a very, very special and unique place. And over time, because of the beauty by the mountains, you had more and more people, Latinos and Asians and whites and Armenians, kind of slowly move in. And so it's a very multicultural, but has a really strong African American history here. And that's really, really special, especially in Southern California. And it's also unique because, as he was saying, in Southern California, we tend to be very segregated when we go home. There's tons of everything in SoCal, but at home, most neighborhoods are all one thing or another. And so Altadena was really, really unique in that, not only for the history of having the middle-class Blacks there, but also later on to being such a welcoming place for all persons to come. And it's a really beautiful thing. One of the reasons we really appreciate when my daughter goes to school, you have a bit of everything. And you don't see that a lot in LA.
16: Similarly, attorney Lee Merritt, a civil rights attorney, reflected on how seeing Altadena's Black community positively impacted his upbringing. He's known for his work on racial justice, including cases related to police brutality and hate crimes, such as when 25-year-old Ahmaud Arbery was shot and killed by 3 white men in Georgia back in 2020. Attorney Merritt represented Ahmaud Arbery's family. It was a case that, along with the murder of Breonna Taylor and George Floyd, sparked national outrage in 2020. Attorney Merritt said that being introduced to the Black community in Altadena changed his life trajectory.
19: In high school, I was adopted by my grandmother who lived in Pasadena. And it was really a turning point in my life because she was pulling me out of suspension, expulsion of my prior school, gang violence, and a number of other things. I was introduced to this cocoon of a community in Altadena, Pasadena. And this was a black middle class community with folks who, for example, were connected to Morehouse College, where I eventually went to school, where there were African Americans who were invested in the arts, who owned property, and introduced me to a new, I guess, a black experience that I didn't know existed. Mine was rooted in incarceration and gang violence, etc. And so this opportunity, when I was 14 or 15 transitioning into high school, was really something that put me on a path to be able to be not only have access to some of our higher learning institutions, but to be a better representative of our community as a whole.
16: But now many of those black families are displaced. But this isn't the first time a thriving black community was destroyed by fire. To understand Altadena's future, let's look at our past. The Tulsa Race Massacre. In the early 1900s, Tulsa, Oklahoma had its own thriving black neighborhood located in Tulsa's Greenwood District.
20: They called it Black Wall Street because it had almost 200 businesses.
16: Black Wall Street was a bustling hub for black entrepreneurship. It was home to black-owned shops, hotels, theaters, but all of that was torn apart overnight in 1921. When a white mob stormed into Black Wall Street, setting fire to everything in its path, burning homes and businesses. It's believed to be the worst incident of racial violence in American history.
20: We're talking about a community that was devastated in over less than 48 hours, over 1,550 homes and businesses destroyed. 1,500. And 50 homes and businesses destroyed. They talk about up to 300 people died, but what we do know is actually 3,000 people were disappeared, never to be heard from again.
16: Attorney DeMario Solomon Simmons represents the last living survivors of the Tulsa Race Massacre. He's also the founder of Justice for Greenwood, an organization formed almost 100 years after the massacre to get justice and reparations for the Greenwood community, which was never the same after the massacre.
20: Not one of those businesses that were impacted by the massacre are operating today. So there should be funding and consulting services for descendants to be able to build businesses back up.
16: Although the black community in Tulsa was devastated by racial violence and Altadena was ravaged by a natural disaster, both were prosperous black communities that were ultimately consumed by fire.
20: I think some of the parallels that we see in rebuilding is that they're going to have some of the same challenges dealing with insurance or either not having enough insurance and not being able to get the proper information to the insurance companies. Another thing that we see that's still plaguing Greenwood today that I think is going to be a problem in Altadena and black communities across this nation, many of these people have been living in these homes for decades, but they don't actually own the homes, meaning that they have received these homes passed down from their families, but they didn't do the proper estate planning. They haven't done proper probate. And that's a big problem that we see in Tulsa, but throughout this nation. And we actually have a program with Justice for Greenwood to address that.
16: Even in the face of these challenges, there's still hope in rebuilding.
20: I want the people of Altadena to understand that they can rebuild, and they should rebuild, and they should rebuild even forward thinking and better than what they had before. And you have to come into that mind state once you start the rebuilding. Come together as a community and say, what do we want this community to look like again? And make sure that they are standing together to not allow the vultures and the predators that want to come in and swoop up the land and get the land for cheap because people are, you know, desperate. You know, you lose everything overnight. That is something that, if it hasn't happened to you, it's very difficult to even imagine. So people are desperate. People need to live their life today. But I hope the people of Altadena can take the example of Greenwood to stick together and fight to keep the land that's been in their family for so long.
16: Even in the devastation, the birds are still chirping in Altadena. And on some lawns, grass is starting to grow again.
18: Altadena, I believe, will never be the same as it was before the fires. And it doesn't mean it's going to be worse, but it's going to be different. I do hope that it will be still a home.
16: In the devastation, the birds are still chirping in Altadena. And on some lawns, grass is starting to grow again.
18: Altadena, I believe, will never be the same as it was before the fire.

0: officer.
1: Look at your neighbor. Say neighbor. I need you.
0: Members of Altadena United Methodist Church call their church family home of the abundant life.
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0: 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I'm Daniela Lake. In the following episodes, we'll discuss Black foodways, migration after the fires, mental health, and more.
3: This story was reported and produced by Daniela Lake with sound mixing by Rebecca Katz. 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
4: We have received no reply as yet, period. We would appreciate hearing from you at the earliest possible date, period, paragraph.
5: I am 50 feet underwater, alone, a quarter mile offshore from the Kohala coast of Hawaii Island. The fish on my stringer are bleeding into the current. I can see the faint copper trace dissolve into blue. Something in the water around me is reading the signal. Then the shadow comes. 15 feet of tiger shark, striped and deliberate, materializing from the haze the way large things do underwater. Not approaching so much as arriving. She circles once. Her eyes find mine. She stops. I do not turn away. I hold position, eye to eye, and I wait. People who haven't spent years in the ocean read this as confrontation, a near-death experience to recount at dinner parties. But I see a shark almost every dive. The shark is not a metaphor. She is a Tuesday. Hanging there in the blue while she decides what I am, I think about my father. Dr. Moges Bizuna, born in Harar, Ethiopia in 1944, the son of a wealthy man who refused to acknowledge him, raised in a shack by his mother. At 10 years old, he left home and traveled 50 miles to find a school because the town he came from had no school past the third grade, and he had already decided that the ceiling above him was not his ceiling. He's 81 years old now. He's losing his vision. The man who chased light across continents can no longer read his phone. There's a story my father told at every party, every family gathering, every holiday table throughout my childhood in Indianapolis. He told it the way people tell stories that contain them, not to inform, but to return. He was 10 years old, sharing a single rented room with four other boys at the school 50 miles from home. They paid 2 bur a month, pennies, for injera and shurawat twice a day and a place to sleep. When winter came and the days grew shorter, they were offered candles for 25 cents each. One boy refused to pay his share. The other four children, including my father, each paid extra and bought the candles themselves. They were 10 years old. They had already learned that the agreement, everyone contributes, everyone benefits, was the only structure that worked. You did not wait for perfect conditions. You filled the gap and moved forward. But the boy who refused to pay used the light the most. He sat closest to the candle. He read the longest. He seemed to believe he was clever. So they took their blankets and built a wall around him. If he would not pay for the light, he would not receive it. But the enclosure had a flaw. They couldn't seal the ceiling. Light leaked through the top and pooled inside his fort. While they shivered in open air, he was warm and illuminated. And because he was 10 years old and hadn't yet learned the cost of certain kinds of cleverness, he began to read aloud, just to let them know. So they sat in the dark, together, and refused to buy light at all.

The boy had fashioned his own candle from fat and cloth. The smell spread through the neighborhood until neighbors arrived with sticks and taught him a lesson that reason could not. After that, he paid his share. They lit the candle. They all had light. My father told this story laughing, not as a lesson. He never said, "And so you see, the moral is," he told it as a memory that delighted him, that contained something true about how the world works. He laughed at the rancid candle. He laughed at the neighbors. He laughed at the image of 5 10-year-old boys negotiating the economics of shared light. I retold it at his 70th birthday party in Indianapolis. He had forgotten the story entirely. He listened to me tell it and laughed with his whole body, as if though hearing it for the first time. By then, it had already passed from him to me so completely that he no longer needed to carry it. My parents fled Ethiopia in 1978. The Derg, the military junta, had marked my father for arrest. He had one night. He left immediately, going into hiding in the countryside. My mother stayed behind with their toddler, Umsalu, hoping the danger would pass. It didn't. By April of that year, staying meant dying. They walked to Sudan, on foot. They reached a camp, and it was there, in the space between one life and the next, that I was conceived. Not planned, not an accident, but the natural consequence of two people who had survived something together and were still choosing to believe in the future. They did not know if they would make it to Frankfurt. They conceived me anyway. They moved forward anyway. They released the outcome anyway.

They reach Frankfurt, where I would be born a few months later. My father's brother, Alamayo, was painting a hunger cloth for a German church. That commission financed my parents' flight from Sudan. In 1981, after my first birthday, the White Harvest Church in Indianapolis sponsored our immigration to the United States. My brother rejoined us a year later, after 4 years of separation, held whole by his grandmother, while my parents rebuilt a life on the other side of the world.

0: my father completed his PhD. He taught anatomy and physiology for 30 years. The architecture of the human body, how systems connect, how structure supports function, how every visible action depends on invisible preparation. He was teaching the same thing in the classroom he had learned in horror. He just had a different language for it by then. Last week, my children's mother called and asked me to take the kids. My daughter, Mary Coco, 12. My son, Mogus Mackay, 10, named for his grandfather. Later that night, she sent me a message. Thank the kids. I didn't know what she meant. I asked them about it in the morning. Mary has been making sea creatures from beads and elastic cord, squids, octopuses, starfish, and selling them to her classmates. Mogus learned to make them too and sells the same item for $20 that his sister sells for 10. He has always understood leverage. When they arrived at their mother's house and found her upset, they didn't ask for an explanation. They came up with a plan. Mary gave Mogus $50, money they had made themselves at school with their hands, and sent him out into the rain to find something to ease their mother's pain. He walked to four stores. He selected a necklace, her favorite lemonade, and a small jade cat, because their mother loves cats. Mary stayed home and watched her baby half-sibling until the boyfriend came back from work. They left the gifts and a note on the bed and said nothing about it afterward. I did not teach them to do this. I recognized it. I have seen it before, in a cold room in horror, in a refugee camp in Sudan, in a retirement community in Charlotte where my father can no longer see his grandchildren's faces. My father traveled 50 miles. I descend 50 feet. My children spent $50, not because they were told, but because darkness asked and they answered with what light they had. My father's losing his vision. A window once open is now closing. I cannot fix this. What I can do is keep diving, keep teaching, keep raising Mogus and Mary Coco in the light of what was passed to me. Now it passes forward again in small, unremarkable acts. A necklace, a lemonade, a jade cat left silently on a bed.
1: Gorilla Ting Ting swallow a pin. He went to the doctor wasn't in. He went to the nurse said a curse on Doc Wexy. Gorilla Ting Ting.

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0: 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Here's Kate.
1: So by the time I arrived in southern Portugal, I had already been traveling through Europe for 8 months, and I felt like I had the traveling thing all figured out. Anytime I'd been presented with an unexpected situation, all I needed to do was nod, smile, go with the flow, and I would rise to the occasion. And that's why, as I was traveling up a long dirt road in Portugal towards a farm I knew nothing about, where I was going to spend 3 weeks living and working, I felt relatively nothing. I felt pretty calm. A change in plans had brought me here. And I felt pretty confident in my ability to rise to this occasion. And so the car continues up this dirt road, and we pass into a clearing, and the car stops, and I heave on my big, nerdy hiker's backpack, and I step out of the car, and just as the dust clears, I freeze. Because in front of me, there's a semicircle of six men leaning against a red truck. All of them are shirtless and heavily tattooed. Most of them are wearing leather pants dripping with metal studs, and at least three of them have fluorescent mohawks. And there's a moment we're all just like frozen looking at each other, and one of them finally flicks his cigarette, comes over and introduces himself as my host, Nerney, and he's going to show me to my room. And so I'm fairly bewildered, but ever acquiescing. So I follow him down a path through the woods to this like old dilapidated camper van that's kind of like sunk into the undergrowth. And there's no door. There's a perfect rectangle cut out of the middle of the floor. And it's not connected to electricity. So there's like candle stubs kind of scattered all around. And this is my room for the next 3 weeks. And as I take off my hiker's backpack and I make myself comfortable, I learn from Nerney that I've arrived at a community of German punk anarchists who have fled Germany to escape the law, and they're now squatting in these woods in Portugal. And I'm suddenly thinking that I may not be able to rise to this occasion. But I push that aside because that's not a helpful thought for me right now. And I'm going to be here for 3 weeks, and I'm going to make this work. And so the next day I go out and I try to find my way in to this group. And pretty quickly I learn that conversation is not going to be my way in because everybody is German and they speak exclusively German. I observe that they spend a lot of time going back and forth to this red van that I initially saw, which I learn is actually a mobile tattoo and piercing parlor. I don't want to commit to a tattoo, so that's probably not going to be my way in either. And I also observe that they spend most of their evenings after work smoking a lot of weed, and I'm like, this is it. Because I'm not about to learn German, and I'm not about to get a tattoo. I've never bought weed or rolled a joint, but like, I'm pretty sure this is easier than tattoos or learning German. And at this point, it's been a few days without any sort of like significant human connection, and I'm just like feeling pretty sad. And I'm ready to make a change in this situation, which is fortunate for me because the next day there's going to be a birthday party on the punk farm, and all the punks are very excited. They're all going to come out, and I want to be ready. Conveniently, perhaps not surprisingly, my host Nerney grows and sells his own marijuana, and so I fumble my way through a purchase with him, and I leave with a little baggie of weed, and I'm ready for the next night, and the night arrives, dust is falling, people are hanging out, and they start pulling out their papers and rolling, And remember, I have never actually rolled a joint, and I sure as hell am not going to roll my first one in public. So I scurry on back to my dark camper van, and I light some of the candle nubs, and I turn on international data roaming, and I pull up YouTube. And 20 minutes later, I'm sweating like I've defused a bomb. And I have this loose, limp, weak-ass joint. And I am proud, but as proud as I am, I know that I cannot bring this out in public. And so I smoke it all there in my camper van. And I'm feeling primed and ready for my big debut. So I head on out to the party, and the first person I see is a woman. She's finishing the cake, and I start asking her some pretty unintelligible questions about baking. As soon as she starts answering me, I'm like looking around the room and finally like settle back on her face and realize that I hadn't listened to anything that she said and that I actually forgot she was even there to begin with. And she's looking at me like fairly quizzically, and she puts her hand out onto my shoulder and kindly and somewhat patronizingly says, "We'll talk about this tomorrow." And through the fog in my head, I realized that I didn't actually want there to be a tomorrow because I wasn't having a good time here. And I had been at this party for maybe 3 minutes. I had looked forward to it for quite a few days, but I left and I went back to my camper van and I slept for 12 hours. And 2 days later, I was back in a car headed down that same dusty road towards another unknown adventure, but this time with the knowledge that I could say no to it. Thank you.
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2: A huge statue has bitten the dust in Kolkata, and almost no one is shedding any tears. Sports Today describes it.
3: It has stood tall in front of the iconic Salt Lake Stadium in Kolkata for several years. In front of the VIP gate is the sculpture of a headless torso with two balls on its feet and the Biswa Bangla ball on the top of the waist.
2: It is hard to describe. Two muscled, veiny legs in white soccer shorts, and on top of the shorts, instead of a torso, a big ball like a globe. The Bengali letter Bo standing in for Bisho Bangla, or Bengal and the world. And when a new government came to power in the state, recently ousting the old one, which had been here for 15 years, that statue was one of the first things to go. This is Sandeep Roy in Kolkata. The former chief minister of West Bengal, Mamata Banerjee, lamented, "I feel very bad." That's natural. The statue was apparently her brainchild. She had designed the logo on it. She said sports fans loved to take selfies with it. But few sympathized. Her government had removed a long-standing public art project as well, overnight. Poruma, a sculpture showing a tribal woman inspired by folk art. It was by renowned artist Shanu Lahiri, who had died the year before. It had become such a landmark since it was installed in 1987. The area had become known as Poruma Island. But it had to make way for one of the Bisho Bangla globes. Now one might say, what goes around comes around. At that time, the artist Chitrabhanu Mojumdar had told the Times of India, "In the US, minimalist sculptor Richard Serra's works have often courted controversy and led to public debate. Why can't that happen here?" He was probably referring to the Tilted Ark affair. In 1981, Serra installed a 15-ton rusting steel slab that cut across Federal Plaza in Lower Manhattan. He didn't think public art had to necessarily beautify public space. He wanted to disrupt it instead. Many New Yorkers didn't agree. New York Times art critic Grace Gluck called it an awkward, bullying piece that may conceivably be the ugliest outdoor art in the city. Employees of the government offices around the plaza collected signatures demanding its removal. It led to a hearing and heated debates, as recounted in the documentary Tilted Ark. Some government officials panned it.
4: Abstract art is fine and dandy, but when the public puts its money up for it, I think it ought to have some say in the matter.
2: The jury voted to remove the sculpture. Serra sued, citing his right to free speech, but to no avail. The sculpture belonged to the government, not him.
5: Obviously, I hope the ark is removed and auctioned off if possible. There is no shame in admitting a $175,000 mistake.
2: One night, it was cut up and hauled away to a scrap metal yard. Serra protested, but to no avail.
6: I can't live in a country that commissions my art, invites me to the White House, shakes my hand, and tears my work down.
2: And Sarah warned against valuing art via referendum.
6: You know, if you had a referendum between a slot machine and Beethoven, there'd be no Beethoven.
2: It all raises an interesting question about public art, whether in Kolkata or New York. What is the real purpose of public art? In India, most of the time, it's either about beautification or it's just a monument to patriotism. In fact, public art in India these days tends to believe bigger is always better. India has the world's tallest, second tallest, and third tallest sitting statues. Public art in general is not something born out of public discussion, input, and demand. The former government had promised to make Kolkata into London. And as part of that project, it had installed mini Big Ben clock towers all over the city. And as a gift for soccer lovers, a statue of football great Messi when he visited the city. Now the Messi statue is gone as well as part of the public art change sweeping the city. When the minister says the football statue was ugly, few disagreed. However, when a minister says it will be replaced by something more aesthetically pleasing, many are wary as they brace themselves for more giant statues, just playing a different political ball game.

0: Now, a jazz moment.
1: There's an old expression that most American jazz musicians check up with music first, and then they court it and marry it later. That's exactly what happened.
0: NEA Jazz Master Quincy Jones.
1: I start to listen to these big bands come through in the Navy. Clark Terry, and Basie, and Woody Herman, Charlie Brown, and all these things. And I said, that's where I want to live the rest of my life. That's the family I want to be with. You know? They were well-educated, fun, worldly. I said, this is the family I want to be in. And I was.

0: This jazz moment with trumpeter, bandleader, composer, arranger, and producer Quincy Jones was created by the National Endowment for the Arts.
1: Hi, Aaron Hinken here from the podcast Out of the Blocks, where we share neighborhood stories one block at a time. We recently traveled with the podcast to Charleston, West Virginia, which you may not associate with the movie business, but showbiz isn't just about the stars on the silver screen. More theater equipment has fitted out and maintained local movie theaters for more than half a century, and their headquarters is in the heart of Charleston's West Side.
2: Here's a projector that I rebuilt. And here's where you would project through this. And then you had these rollers to film, guided them here, so that you didn't have any weave or anything.
1: Tell me your full name.
2: Donald Moore. Company here is called Moore Theater Equipment. You know, we put in new theaters from scratch. We converted, we added screens, and my father and I started it in 1962. He passed away in 1966, and I've been in it all these years, 53 to be exact.
1: Do you remember what the first movie is you ever went and saw in a theater when you were a kid?
2: Well, see, my dad had 15 theaters at one time, so I saw a lot of movies. It was probably some of the old westerns, Roy Rogers and Gene Autry, and the industry was all cowboys and Indians, basically. There was a few horror pictures, a few mysteries and what have you, but predominantly it was all that, you know.
1: Tell me about your growing up under your dad's wing and going and actually learning what he did, how he did what he did, and learning it for yourself.
2: Yeah, I would help him and stuff, watch and learn and what have you, and I'd always get the scrub jobs, you know. Clean up this mess, clean up that mess, before you could work on it, you know, it's greasy and dirty. But I learned a lot, and it was interesting, and he was born in Portsmouth, Ohio. He only had a sixth grade education. He went to work in the theater as a projectionist when he was 12, 13 years old. The reason he had to quit school is he had a younger brother and sister that he had to help take care of and what have you. And he says, you know, it was really tough and winters were bad. He said he had a little broke down wagon and he'd go out and walk the railroad tracks and pick up coal and take it back and they'd burn that for heat.
1: He went from being a teenage projectionist helping to pay his family's budget to an entrepreneur who ended up owning 15 movie theaters.
2: Yeah. Yeah, he did. And they were all in coal camps, basically. They did what they called bicycling film back then. You'd bring a movie in and you'd show it at this theater here. And then once it showed there and everybody seen it, they moved it to the other theater and they moved a new one in here. So one movie went around for 15 weeks to all the whole, what they called the circuit. You take one out, you put a new one in, and they all just made a circle.
1: When did you officially go out of business?
2: 1st of January. I'm 70 years old. And when digital came along, it just changed the whole world. Yeah, I guess it's like you used to play baseball all your life, and then all of a sudden you start playing basketball or soccer or something different, and it's just not, it's not the same animal that it was. You know, it's just totally different.
1: Donald Moore of Moore Theater Equipment on the west side of Charleston, West Virginia. He recently closed up shop after outfitting and maintaining local movie theaters for more than 50 years. You can hear more stories from this neighborhood on the Out of the Blocks podcast. Stories set to music by Wendell Patrick. I'm Aaron Hinken. Thanks for listening.
3: This is Matt Brown, and I'm talking with Jim Brown, my father, about his time as a Peace Corps physical education teacher and coach in Colombia, South America, from 1962 to 1964. You were assigned to a university in Bucaramanga, Colombia, near the border of Venezuela. What were those first few days like when you arrived in country?
4: I remember that first day very clearly. Bob Bergstrom and I, we had been in Bogota with the rest of the group. So we got on a plane, Avianca, and we flew to Bucaramanga. We get off this plane, and there's a welcoming committee there. City officials, people from the university where we're going to work. And at the same time, there were several hundred people behind the fences, waving, cheering, like we were celebrities. And I asked one of the people, I said, how did you get all these people out to visit, to see us like this? He said, oh, they come every Sunday afternoon to watch the planes take off and land. And then later that week, they had a reception for us at a hotel. And it was for Dan Friedman, an English teacher, and Tom Tolman, another English teacher, and for Bob Bergstrom and I from the PE part of the group. So we're talking to these people, small talk kind of stuff, and one of them commented, I don't know how he knew this, that three of us were left-handed, and I nodded and wanted to use my new Spanish, and I agreed with him. And whatever I said didn't come out quite right. The host smiled and changed the subject. And a few minutes later, Dan pulled me aside and said, Jim, I'm pretty sure that you just told these guys we were leftists. So it probably wasn't the message that the Peace Corps had in mind when they sent us to South America to offset the spread of communism, but I had already announced who we were.
3: To that end, is it fair to say that it took a while for all of you to get comfortable speaking Spanish?
4: Taking a while is a little bit of an understatement. There were several in our group who could speak Spanish who were very fluent, but for most of us, it was a work in progress. But even when we made mistakes, and we all made mistakes, Colombians were so nice and understanding and wanted to help, and it helped us get better every day. There were still bumps, you know, speed bumps along the way. Kevin Dixon was in our group. He was a 6'7 guy from Boston who played basketball and baseball at the University of Denver. And he turned out to be a great coach, but Spanish wasn't good, and he would be the first one to tell you that. They sent Kevin to Tunja, which is a city north of Bogota, to conduct a basketball clinic, and a couple hundred people showed up, students, teachers, coaches. And at the end of the clinic, they asked Kevin to come forward and accept a gift and say a few words. He tried to thank them and say that he was embarrassed to be given such a nice gift, but he used a word that sounds in English a lot like embarrassed. It meant something else. Kevin had just announced to the group that he was pregnant.
3: Did that take a second to sink in, or do you think he realized that only years later?
4: Months later, maybe years later, but once the story got out, it spread around the country, and it's brought up at every reunion we've ever had.
3: Where'd you live while you were there?
4: For the first couple of months, we lived in a dorm at the university, and then we moved to an apartment. Actually, our boss, our Colombian boss, said they were building this new apartment over a theater not far from the university, and would we be interested in it? So we went and looked. It was $75 a month, split four ways. We had to get permission from the Peace Corps in Bogota because there was a rule that no more than two volunteers could live together in the same place. So we got the okay. We moved in. It had four bedrooms, two baths, hot water on good days, had a kitchen, had a living room, and living over a theater, I went to more movies in 2 years than I lived in Bucaramanga than I've seen the rest of my life. The theater was air-conditioned, which was important, so that was one reason. I just would go downstairs to cool off, and they also had subtitles, so it helped me with my Spanish. That's my excuse.
3: What did other volunteers think when they visited your palatial apartment?
4: Unbelieving. I mean, a lot of these people were living in pretty dismal places out in the countryside, and they would come into Bucaramanga to get supplies and come by the apartment, and they were just dumbfounded. At first, they would say, did you check this out with the Peace Corps? Do they know about this? But they liked it, and they ended up staying with us often when they would come into town. So they were jealous. But it worked out okay, and it turned out that all of our people around the country, the PE people and English teachers, were living in similar apartments or hotels or whatever. We were expected to live at the level of whoever we were working with, and that apartment was consistent with that?
3: I grew up in Louisiana. You grew up in Louisiana, and food is a huge part of life and culture in that state. What was it like going from Louisiana to this completely different culture with a completely different kind of food?
4: Well, I knew we weren't in Louisiana anymore. We ate breakfast in the apartment. We ate lunch at the cafeteria at the university. But it was every day. This didn't change. Rice, yuca, a little meat, beans, and a Coca-Cola. 2 or 3 pesos. But it was, we just got tired of that. And we made a deal with this Thai restaurant in a hotel to eat one meal a day. I mean, who knew? Bucaramanga, Colombia, 60 years ago, there was a great Thai restaurant. It was like living in New York or Atlanta, someplace like that. So it was great. We kept enough food in the apartment to keep us going. There was a bakery 2 doors down. You know, fruits were easy to find and very cheap. You could get papayas, pineapples, bananas. Pineapple cost 10 cents, a dime in U.S. money. So one day we bought a whole stalk of bananas for a buck and change. Thought we were getting a great deal. It didn't occur to us at the time that that whole stalk of yellow bananas might get ripe at the same time. So we were against the clock. We were up against the clock from the minute we got out of that market. 7 days, tops, eat a whole stalk of bananas. The numbers just didn't work for us. That was the last time we made that mistake.
3: This is Matt Brown. You've been listening to an interview with Jim Brown, a physical education teacher and coach in Colombia during the Peace Corps' earliest years.
5: I am 50 feet underwater, alone, a quarter mile offshore from the Kohala coast of Hawaii Island. The fish on my stringer are bleeding into the current. I can see the faint copper trace dissolve into blue. Something in the water around me is reading the signal. Then the shadow comes. 15 feet of tiger shark, striped and deliberate, materializing from the haze the way large things do underwater. Not approaching so much as arriving. She circles once. Her eyes find mine. She stops. I do not turn away. I hold position, eye to eye, and I wait. People who haven't spent years in the ocean read this as confrontation, a near-death experience to recount at dinner parties. But I see a shark almost every dive. The shark is not a metaphor. She is a Tuesday. Hanging there in the blue while she decides what I am, I think about my father. Dr. Mogis Bizuna, born in Harar, Ethiopia in 1944, the son of a wealthy man who refused to acknowledge him, raised in a shack by his mother. At 10 years old, he left home and traveled 50 miles to find a school because the town he came from had no school past the third grade, and he had already decided that the ceiling above him was not his ceiling. He's 81 years old now. He's losing his vision. The man who chased light across continents can no longer read his phone. There's a story my father told at every party, every family gathering, every holiday table throughout my childhood in Indianapolis. He told it the way people tell stories that contain them. Not to inform, but to return. He was 10 years old, sharing a single rented room with 4 other boys at the school 50 miles from home. They paid 2 bur a month, pennies, for injera and sherbet twice a day, and a place to sleep. When winter came and the days grew shorter, they were offered candles for 25 cents each. One boy refused to pay his share. The other 4 children, including my father, each paid extra and bought the candles themselves. They were 10 years old. They had already learned that the agreement, everyone contributes, everyone benefits, was the only structure that worked. You did not wait for perfect conditions. You filled the gap and moved forward. But the boy who refused to pay used the light the most. He sat closest to the candle. He read the longest. He seemed to believe he was clever. So they took their blankets and built a wall around him. If he would not pay for the light, he would not receive it. But the enclosure had a flaw. They couldn't seal the ceiling. Light leaked through the top and pooled inside his fort, while they shivered in open air. He was warm and illuminated, and because he was 10 years old and hadn't yet learned the cost of certain kinds of cleverness, he began to read aloud, just to let them know. So they sat in the dark, together, and refused to buy light at all. The boy had fashioned his own candle from fat and cloth. The smell spread through the neighborhood until neighbors arrived with sticks and taught him a lesson that reason could not. After that, he paid his share. They lit the candle. They all had light. My father told this story laughing, not as a lesson. He never said, "And so you see, the moral is," he told it as a memory that delighted him, that contained something true about how the world works. He laughed at the rancid candle. He laughed at the neighbors. He laughed at the image of 5 10-year-old boys negotiating the economics of shared light. I retold it at his 70th birthday party in Indianapolis. He had forgotten the story entirely. He listened to me tell it and laughed with his whole body, as if though hearing it for the first time. By then, it had already passed from him to me so completely that he no longer needed to carry it. My parents fled Ethiopia in 1978. The Derg, the military junta, had marked my father for arrest. He had one night. He left immediately, going into hiding in the countryside. My mother stayed behind with their toddler, Umsalu, hoping the danger would pass. It didn't. By April of that year, staying meant dying. They walked to Sudan, on foot. They reached a camp, and it was there, in the space between one life and the next, that I was conceived. Not planned, not an accident, but the natural consequence of two people who had survived something together and were still choosing to believe in the future. They did not know if they would make it to Frankfurt. They conceived me anyway. They moved forward anyway. They released the outcome anyway.

They reach Frankfurt, where I would be born a few months later. My father's brother, Alamayo, was painting a hunger cloth for a German church. That commission financed my parents' flight from Sudan. In 1981, after my first birthday, the White Harvest Church in Indianapolis sponsored our immigration to the United States. My brother rejoined us a year later, after 4 years of separation, held whole by his grandmother, while my parents rebuilt a life on the other side of the world.

0: my father completed his PhD. He taught anatomy and physiology for 30 years. The architecture of the human body, how systems connect, how structure supports function, how every visible action depends on invisible preparation. He was teaching the same thing in the classroom he had learned in horror. He just had a different language for it by then. Last week, my children's mother called and asked me to take the kids. My daughter, Mary Coco, 12. My son, Mogus Mackay, 10, named for his grandfather. Later that night, she sent me a message. Thank the kids. I didn't know what she meant. I asked them about it in the morning. Mary has been making sea creatures from beads and elastic cord, squids, octopuses, starfish, and selling them to her classmates. Mogus learned to make them too and sells the same item for $20 that his sister sells for $10. He has always understood leverage. When they arrived at their mother's house and found her upset, they didn't ask for an explanation. They came up with a plan. Mary gave Mogus $50, money they had made themselves, at school, with their hands, and sent him out into the rain to find something to ease her mother's pain. He walked to 4 stores. He selected a necklace, her favorite lemonade, and a small jade cat, because their mother loves cats. Mary stayed home and watched her baby half-sibling until the boyfriend came back from work. They left the gifts and a note on the bed and said nothing about it afterward. I did not teach them to do this. I recognized it. I have seen it before. In a cold room in horror. In a refugee camp in Sudan. In a retirement community in Charlotte where my father can no longer see his grandchildren's faces. My father traveled 50 miles. I descend 50 feet. My children spent $50. Not because they were told, but because darkness asked and they answered with what light they had. My father's losing his vision. A window once open is now closing. I cannot fix this. What I can do is keep diving, keep teaching, keep raising Mogus and Mary Coco in the light of what was passed to me. Now it passes forward again, in small, unremarkable acts. A necklace, a lemonade, a jade cat left silently on a bed.
1: I came downstairs for a midnight snack and heard 3 rather lovely stories.
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3: When you're a lobsterman, there are all kinds of ways to lose money. Rob Martin is repairing his boat. It's 40 feet long with a small cabin in front and a big flat working deck in back, like a huge floating pickup truck. The engine died 2 weeks ago. Rob and his mechanic are perched over it with a blowtorch. If the repair works, he'll be back on the water tomorrow.
4: Knock on wood.
3: Rob needs to be out fishing as much as possible this time of year to get him through the winter and to pay for the new engine. He's been losing sleep.
4: My daughter already reminded me today how many days there were till Christmas, so she's a little excited because of that. And I'm like, yeah, stop at Christmas shopping. I'm still in summer mode. Now we're almost the middle of November, so we'll see what happens.
3: Even when his boat's working, Rob's profit margins are tight. To save money, he rarely hires a sternman to work alongside him. So most days, Rob steams out the mouth of the Cape Cod Canal, completely alone, in the dark. And back at home, his girlfriend Lori Karen worries about him.
5: I do. And I think subconsciously more than I do consciously now, because I kind of made a decision early on in their relationship where it did bother me, it did, but this is what he chose and this is what I've chosen, you know, and that's the way it is.
3: Rob met Lori on eHarmony 5 years ago. She realized early on that loving Rob would mean loving the lobster trade too. She moved to the Cape and dove right in.
4: She make me lunch. She bring me all kinds of good stuff. She scratched my back. All kinds of good stuff. Fan the lobsters.
5: Spent a lot of time on the boat. We really did a lot of time lobstering. I won't go now. I'm cold out there in the summer. But I've said to him many times that you need a bigger girlfriend to haul these lobsters around and, you know, the things that I have to do for him. I'm a little bit useless other than the back scratch and the nice lunch, but physically I can't help him much at all.
3: In those early days, Lori set to work learning all she could about the lobster business. And she was surprised by what she found.
5: These guys don't get paid what they need to get paid for what they do.
3: Most lobstermen sell their entire catch to wholesalers who can handle huge quantities of live product. Lori says Rob and other independent lobstermen don't have much power to negotiate. Lobstermen have to take whatever price they're offered when they bring in their catch. It can be hard to eke out a living. In her life before lobster, Lori could count on a yearly cost of living increase.
5: This, you get a cost of living decrease. When the prices go up for diesel, you know, for shipping, whatever it may be, the guys that are harvesting this product for us, the price goes down. It just doesn't make any sense. And again, you know, I feel that we're not, these individual guys, I don't know, are going to be able to sustain this industry. I just don't see long-term how it's possible if the dynamics continue the way that they do.
3: Lori figured she could help change all that. She noticed consumers were more and more interested in local food. They were happy to get fresher meat and produce and proud to support the local economy. Some farmers were even gaining independence and earning a more livable wage this way. So why not lobstermen? Lori and Rob decided to give it a shot, and Salty Lou's Lobster was born. Today, the business consists of a lobster tank on the porch and a small refrigerated truck in the driveway. They sell direct from home to consumers and a few restaurants. Rob likes talking to customers, but some days...
4: it's just extra work. I find sometimes this is easier. Dump everything at the wholesale and I'm done for the day. You get less money sometimes, but you're done. And it's not costing you anything. And you think you're making more money sometimes doing sometimes the way I'm doing, but I'm more stressed out doing it too that way.
3: Lori keeps pushing forward, though. She believes in the business and the idea of local lobster. She goes to farmers markets. It's a good chance to connect with consumers, even though this week she didn't sell a single lobster. The biggest stumbling block? The one thing she keeps hearing from customers? They want local food, but they can't face killing it themselves.
5: It's a meal that you need to butcher yourself. 70 or 80% of the consumer will not cook their own lobster.
3: Lori says she needs to start selling pre-cooked lobster products because that's what her customers want. So she and Rob are putting in a commercial kitchen behind their house. A risky venture.
5: We need that lobster pie. We need that lobster roll. You know, we need more. So we're still, we've said this for the past 2 years, and we're still unfortunately in the same place. We're either in and we're in much bigger, or we're out. You know, and he'll still continue to fish, of course. But or Salty Lou's won't be dissolved, you know, won't be around, you know. We've got to find that way and find it quickly.
3: Rob and Lori don't know what the future holds for the Massachusetts lobster industry. They're taking a gamble by moving away from the status quo. Other lobstermen are actually doing all right for now. But with rising costs and tiny margins controlled by the wholesalers, who knows how much longer it'll be a viable business. Still, Rob misses the good old days when he could leave his work at the dock.
4: The two of us don't see eye to eye on some stuff. Most stuff, but there's some things we don't see eye to eye on. Right?
5: I'd like to know what that is.
4: I don't know.
5: Here we go. Well, you know what? In fairness to him, he has worked his ass off. He has worked double time and got no rewards for it. It's been really, really difficult. So when he looks at the numbers and what he's caught, and to think if all he was doing was selling to the wholesaler, he'd be doing better than fine.
4: Boat hits the dock, you're the lobsters, I'm done for the day.
3: Rob's boat is finally fixed, and he had a pretty good day hauling traps.
4: I probably had maybe 400 pounds. I didn't haul a couple hundred pots. He had to move gear. So some stuff was messed up. It's been down so long since we haven't been out with the engine and stuff. So I'll take it.
3: He pulls feisty lobsters from the hold.
4: Nice and feisty.
3: And fills 5 big crates. Rob hates this part of the day. A sternman would have done this on the ride back, if he had one.
4: You know, you're making money when you're catching lobsters, but it's just, I'd rather have it done when I get in. End the day that much quicker.
3: He'll drop most of the lobsters at the wholesaler. Salty Lou's can't move a lot of volume at this time of year, so he'll only bring half a crate home to Lori. She usually picks them up from the marina, but she can't today. She got another job to help with the family finances. And Rob's working harder to pay the bills, too. He'll keep fishing through the winter.
4: Not because they want it, but because they have to.
3: Long after most lobstermen call it quits till spring.
6: Laurie, glad you're back on the water?
4: Oh, yeah. No, I'm not moping.
3: And he won't be moping on those cold January mornings, either. Steaming out into Cape Cod Bay alone on his boat, which, incidentally, is named the Resolve.

0: President Robert Mugabe accused gay people in his country of being filthy and said they deserved castration. Peter Tatchell, now with relish, describes one of his encounters with the Zimbabwean strongman.
1: He was at the Africa 40 conference in London, and I managed to sneak in with the Sky TV crew into the VIP lounge where he was having afternoon tea. I said to him, President Mugabe, it's lovely to meet you. I used to help fundraise for medical kits for the Zimbabwe freedom movement during the war against white minority rule. And he beamed and shook my hand and said, oh, thank you so much. It's people like you who helped us win our freedom. We thank you so much. Then he said to me, and what are you doing now? And he was just sipping a cup of tea, and I said, oh, now I campaign for gay rights. And he coughed and spluttered and his tea went everywhere.
0: Peter Tatchell, in 2001, he was savagely beaten up by Mugabe's bodyguards during one attempt to arrest the Zimbabwean leader. With FSN Spotlight, I'm Simon Marks.
2: What? What?
3: I'm Tom. The accident was, I was hit broadside and they hit the, passenger side, thank God, and I rolled three times. That was in August 10th, so almost a year. And my babies were born February 13th of 2008. I can remember certain things before my accident, but I didn't feel like it was me that was doing it. Seems like I was watching somebody else. I mean, I remember being married, but I look at the pictures and I really didn't remember. No, it's not there. I did remember my wife, so she said that was a big relief. But I think anything that was 10 or 12 years old, I can remember. So in a way, that was good that my kids were born afterwards. So in case I never did get my memory back, at least I can remember that happening. So. Is that Ian and Graham?
4: Yeah, you just saw them a couple weeks ago. We had dinner at their house.
2: These two?
4: Yeah. You can almost say that after Tom came home, I did have a new husband in a way, and not a new husband like he's a completely different person, but little things changed. He was kind of off the charts before in some of his behavior, I guess, and I don't mean that in a bad way, but just extremely animated and just the life of the party. And now, while I still see that in him, it's just toned down a few notches.
2: My brother used to say I wore my emotions on my sleeve. So either I was mad, if somebody made me mad, I'd show it. And then if somebody, if I was happy or something, I would, be excited about it. And I don't have that anymore, which I think is kind of a good thing. Let people think, try to figure out what you're thinking, I guess. Be better in poker. I don't have ambition anymore either. It's just like a bump in the log, There's just some things that just doesn't really matter, I guess. I don't like saying it. But no, I was not excited about the births of my twins. Yeah, I was happy they were born and I wanted them and everything, but I just can't find myself getting excited about it. About anything. I think it would have been different before the accident. Everything would mean more than it does now. I mean, you can laugh and all that stuff, but does it really make you feel any better? Just you're even keel. I mean, you're not sad or nothing, but you just, take it or leave it kind of attitude, where it wasn't that way before.
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0: Loves drums and has known that since childhood.
1: In the 60s, early mid 60s, when the Beatles played on Ed Sullivan.
2: Ladies and gentlemen, the Beatles!
1: One of the things that I took away from that, like right off the bat, was seeing Ringo play and thinking, wow, he's having a lot of fun. I want to have fun too. And I just became determined to play drums at that point.
0: After a few semesters studying jazz composition at Berklee College, Ricky moved to Cape Cod to play music full time. Cape Cod may seem like an odd choice for a rock and roll musician, but there's a tight-knit music community here. Ricky found a network of musicians pretty quickly and started playing regularly around the Cape. But that hasn't been the case lately, and it's not by choice. Aside from the occasional gig here and there, Ricky's mostly playing music alone, just for the love of it.
1: We're at Craigville Beach, and we're at the gazebo. I feel like I have a spiritual link with this particular spot. Here we are. Music shuts my thinking mind off, pretty much. I mean, when I play music, there's a fair amount of improvisation, usually with my favorite bands. You know, conscious thought gets in the way of that. So you have to kind of cast that off and just go into feeling mode. I don't fit the stereotype. I'm pretty sensitive about a lot of things. I'm not a star. I mean, I didn't get into playing music because I wanted to be the person out front who gets all the attention. I got into music because I love music.
0: In the 70s and 80s, Ricky was well known for drumming on the Cape. But there was a part of Ricky that no one knew about.
1: I knew when I was maybe four or five years old, and I started getting bullied and stuff. I knew I had this thing that was different about me. The kids were picking on me for being girlish. What does it mean to be girlish? It hurt. I'm not a rock and roll dude. I'm a woman. I'm transgender. Yeah, what do you call a drummer without a girlfriend?
3: What?
1: Homeless. How do you tell if the stage is level?
3: How?
1: You know, if the drool comes out of both sides of the drummer's mouth. I've been out since 1990. I had a real big breakdown. I got into therapy with a new therapist who had worked a lot with transgender people. She was like almost immediately, you know, listen, you got to come out. You can't hold this in anymore. Do it, do it, do it. So I did. Within like a week's time, she had me just dressing full-time as a woman.
0: Through the 90s and into the 2000s, Ricky went on and off hormones. She says the hormones enlarged her breasts, softened her skin, and redistributed fat around her hips. But the hormones plateaued after a certain point, and she stopped seeing change.
1: I really forever felt that I needed to have the surgery, have complete, you know, gender reassignment surgery, or gender affirmation surgery, as it's called. But I had no way of paying for it.
0: In 2013, Ricky finally made the leap. She put in a request to her insurance, MassHealth, to pay for her surgery. MassHealth rejected her request, so she appealed. While she was waiting for the outcome of the hearing, former Governor Deval Patrick amended state policy. Both private insurance and public programs would now cover trans health needs.
1: We felt like our case had a huge influence on Governor Patrick's decision to change the regulations in the state. For us, that was a huge win.
0: Ricky finally had her surgery in May of 2017.
1: I would say my condition now is more defined by what I'm not thinking about all the time. It's a release from this heavy burden that I felt I carried around with me for all of my life. It's just gone. You know, in day-to-day life, when something rotten happens, it's like I can kind of sail through it.
0: But Ricky's transformation came at a cost.
1: people were shocked. And I can understand the shock, you know? I understand the shock. I can't say that the reactions that I got were unexpected. I mean, it's what I had feared all my life.
0: And her music suffered, which meant that her income did too. A band fired her after she came out in 1990, and she was asked to dress as a man for some other gigs, which she begrudgingly did. She started working with the band that fired her again, but overall, her work has been sparse.
1: Some of these people just outright just stopped hiring me on gigs, and you never know for sure if it's because I'm transgender or if it's something else. I ask myself, you know, what's wrong with me? What have I done wrong? I mean, am I not a good musician? All my fans and my friends say, no, you're a great musician. It can't be that. So, okay, then what is it? There's still a part of me that doesn't want to accept that it's discrimination from people. It kind of tears you up. I do think that it is very important for trans people to have forgiveness if they can. It's certainly more dignified to have forgiveness. Being scornful does not work.
4: Did you feel like you had to make a choice? You know, like you got surgeries, like you came out, all these things. And like now, like it's hard to get work and it's hard to be a musician.
1: Yeah, it's frustrating. Yes, yes. You know, but I have to say that like since the surgery, I still have hope.
0: In Orleans, Massachusetts, I'm Rachel Ishikawa.

0: shoot.
1: Raul Bravo is a 21-year-old auto mechanic at a car dealership in Chicago. Clarine Terry was his automotive technology teacher when he was in high school. At StoryCorps, Raul told Clarine just how close he was to dropping out until he enrolled in her class.
2: At that age, I've seen many of my friends making fast money, drug dealing. I wanted to rock the best Nikes, you know, and I was asking myself, is it really worth it getting a diploma? Is it really worth 4 years?
3: When I first met you, the counselors tell me your history of students that come to school. These are my words. I'll take a shot at it. And the first 10 weeks, you just sat back and just watched. And I came up to you and I told you, you have a decision you have to make. You either go do what you say you're going to do, or you just, you're off my roster. And you made up your mind. Your grades start to swing up. Your attendance started being consistent. You were there every day.
2: Yeah, everything seemed, this is where I belong. I felt like a walking star in the hallway. Everybody will notice you, you know. You're one of Terry's students, and you get respect. I felt more confident that if I could do better in this class, let me try in my other classes.
3: I'm glad that you were willing to stick it out, because I got into teaching with the intent of helping students a lot like yourself who were standing around trying to make up their mind.
2: When I first walked into your class, I didn't even know how to do an oil change. Did not have a clue. Come a long way. I got a lot of inspiration from you, and right now I'm taking care of my sister. She's a teenager, so it's a really tough time for her right now, so I'm trying to help her make the right decisions. If I could just see that she does well, that would just be a tremendous feeling.
3: Yeah, it is. I watched you grow up into a fine, very respectable young man.
2: I didn't think it could be done. I was just, you know, you're amazing, Mr.

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3: He realized this story is going to be about this weird scene.
4: 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You're going to want to hear this.
5: So in 1973, Paloma fled Spain. She left her parents, her boyfriend, her home. She was 17 years old.
6: And I was kind of like desperate to find a different way of life, really.
5: A friend gave Paloma an address of someone in London she didn't know and she'd never heard of. First time ever on a plane, and she just showed up on their doorstep.
6: So I knocked on their door, and they were shocked to see this girl there. Like, what are we going to do? I had no idea about anything. They gave me a bowl for cereal and milk, and I didn't know that you put the two together. I had no clue. No clue.
7: España cumple en los momentos actuales.
5: Back in Malaga, Paloma had grown up under the last reverberations of Francisco Franco's dictatorship.
6: Culturally, it was very repressive, conservative, Catholic. I remember one time bringing a book home, and there was a discussion about how that book couldn't be in the house because it was forbidden.
5: There were rules that needed to be followed, but this was the 1960s, and messages of dissent seeped their way through the protest songs of Joan Baez and Bob Dylan. And while Paloma appreciated Joan and Bob, she leaned in hard to Spanish singer-songwriters like Paco Ibáñez.
6: And I just will drink their LPs. I remember like being one Christmas locked in my room just listening. I knew it by heart.
5: The poetry resonated with her.
6: So that was my connection with music. Never thought that I would play music in my life. You know, never had the intention, the desire, or that even it was possible.
5: But then that possibility presented itself in London. It was 1976, and she'd arrived right at the cusp of a new kind of musical movement, where anybody could start a band. So Paloma dove in. She quickly learned English from the squatter she was living with, and found herself a new boyfriend. A musician named Woody Meller. He had a stage name, though. Joe Strummer, the lead singer of The Clash. Joe and Paloma were young and in love, but Paloma got restless pretty fast. She went to Scotland, back to London, thought, maybe I'll be a mime. Joined a performance troupe, quit 3 days later because she didn't get along with the leader of the troupe. And then she picked up the drums.
6: So I started practicing the roles, and I started playing with the drums, and I was fascinated because it was fun. And then I started, like, hitting the tom-tom and just, like, finding, the, you know, getting the sounds.
5: This was a time when London was swarming with bands, and of all of them, Paloma was asked to join the Flowers of Romance, a band started by Sid Vicious.
6: And I was going to play the drums. Suddenly I had a group, you know, but it was, we had no idea what we were doing.
5: One night after rehearsing, Paloma remembers Sid was trying so hard to flirt with her. But he was obnoxious. He slapped a swastika on his arm. She had come from a fascist country, after all. And she just wasn't into him, so she turned him down.
6: Next time I find out I'm not in the group, he kicked me out. I was so upset.
5: So she thought, screw this.
6: I said, I don't want to deal with a guy like just I have to sleep with him. And so I decided to form a group with only girls, which there weren't any.
5: She asked friends of friends, girls she thought had no inhibitions. There were four of them, and they called themselves the Slits.
8: Are you liking this?
5: There was Ari Up on vocals, Viv Albertine on guitar, Tessa Pollitt on bass, and Paloma on drums. They bleached and they teased their hair as high as it would go. Paloma wore a bright red miniskirt, stilettos in the middle of the day.
6: If we weren't practicing, we were talking about who we wanted to become. So it was all consuming. We had no jobs. We were lifting squats, so we didn't have to pay for anything. We lived very simply.
5: They were living and breathing punk.
6: You know, we would buy fish and chips here and there, or a bar of chocolate or something. You know, that was our food. Like, we hardly ate. We were consumed by the group.
5: One night, she was christened with a new name. She was at a pub and was introduced to Clash bassist Paul Simonon.
6: And he had asked me my name, and I said, Paloma, and he said, Paul Molliff, like joking around. And I thought it was very funny. And I said, yeah, my name is Paul Molliff. And then it's kind of stuck.
5: And so Paul Molliff raged on. She said there was freedom in being angry.
6: Being able to be angry, not just peace and love, but if you're angry, you're angry. That's okay. And you should be able to express that.
5: A newspaper wrote them up as a band that made the Sex Pistols look like choir boys. And you could hear why in the first lyric she ever wrote.
6: I'm going to be your enemy, all for the heck of it. If you like this, I'm going to be the opposite.
5: It was an angry call to the system.
6: If you like peace and flowers, I'm going to give you knives and chains. It was just ridiculous, but it was just very in your face like that.
5: The Slits never became a household name like the Sex Pistols or the Ramones, even though they held their own. When they were deciding on a new manager, Palmolive put her foot down, and so they kicked her out. She ended up joining another influential but barely known female band, the Raincoats. When the band was just forming, Palmolive plastered ads in the windows of the Compendium bookstore in London. They were short and to the point.
6: Female musician wanted a strength, not a style.
5: I met her in a club down. This lineup included Ana Da Silva on vocals and guitar, Gina Birch on vocals and bass, violinist Vicky Aspinall, and Palmolive on drums. They recorded an album and even went on tour. But Paloma was beginning to realize that for her, anger was not enough.
6: It just got tired. I just got tired. I just felt like there was some things in life that I was missing and I wasn't going to find it there. I knew that there was a spiritual world out there and I needed to focus on it.
5: This started her on a journey that would last several years. She tried out an ashram in India. That didn't work. She tried living in an anthroposophical community. That wasn't right either. So she kept looking. She tried Christianity, but she felt let down by the church. Eventually, she decided to do away with all the conventions of religion and build a relationship to God on her own terms.
6: So when you encounter either a group, a political group, a punk rock establishment, a church council, I don't care who they are, and they said, this is how it is. You either like it or you leave it. And it's something that goes really, really against your grain, and you know that it's not healthy, then it's time to leave.
5: Decades later, Paloma's left the music scene entirely. She's now living on Cape Cod. She's married, she has grandchildren, she makes apple preserves, and she started to reflect back on her life up until this point. Paloma has started the first pages of her memoir. She's thinking of calling it Adventures Close to Home. It's an ode to her favorite song, one that she wrote. Punk or no punk, Paloma does things her own way.
6: How could I not do what I did? You know, like something in me was just driving me to really find answers. And I am glad that I did, because I am in a different place. I'm glad that I took charge of my own life, that I didn't let a system just mold me, because I don't know who I would be. I'm glad I'm not so much a product of something that someone decided I should be.
5: In Hyannis, I'm Andrea Betanzos.

0: Little G. Weevil has a signature hat. It's an Ivy cap, one of those vintage flat hats that Samuel L. Jackson likes to wear. And he's got the word Sunnyland tattooed on his right forearm. It's a reference to Sunnyland Slim, a blues pianist from the Mississippi Delta who was big in Chicago in the 1940s and 50s.
1: Well, tell me, baby, which way should I go? Which way should I go? You keep me out the door.
0: But Sunnyland is also the middle name Little G gave his first son. He gave his second son the middle names John Lee.
2: So I was 16 years old when I heard this gentleman, John Lee Hooker. He was the first bluesman I heard. And that kind of changed my whole life, obviously, because I just wanted to be a bluesman. From that on, I knew what I was meant to do.
0: The blues have been his life for the last 20 years. My name is Tanner Latham, and this is Authentic South. It's a storytelling podcast where I explore Southern culture through food, music, art, the land, and quirky characters of big personalities. When I first heard Little G. Weevil sing the blues, I thought his voice was very Louisiana, like it was filtered through the bayou.
1: Well, you know, woke up this morning with Jesus on my mind, Jesus on my mind, Jesus on my mind.
0: But he's not from the bayou at all. He's from Budapest. Little G's real name is Gábor Szücs. He grew up in Hungary. Now he lives in Kennesaw, Georgia, a little town engulfed by the sprawl of Metro Atlanta.
1: Down, down, down, down, down, down.
0: If your dream is to be a big-time actor, you know you've got to suck it up and go to L.A., go to New York, and just start auditioning. If your dream is to be a blues man, you go to Memphis. You go to Beale Street. So Little G was in Hungary, playing the blues with some bands over there, and he decided he was ready to go try to make it happen in Memphis. He got a foreign work placement agency to find him a job in the States. It was at a hotel in Birmingham, and when he got there, he started washing dishes for them. 8 months later, Little G finally took his first trip to Memphis. He was competing in the International Blues Challenge. Now, this is a competition of over 200 different acts from all over the world. And he was immediately smitten by the city.
2: And I was like, man, there is no way. It was something else to me. There was a comeback, and from that on, I could not think about nothing else. And I went back, you know, work, stuff like that. I didn't care about nothing that on. I just wanted to make a move to Memphis. So
0: several months later, he did. He bought a van and he drove there. No job, very little money. He was just going to try to make it work. When he arrived, he parked his van on the banks of the Mississippi River.
2: That's why I slept in my van for 3 days and washed off, seriously, washed off in the river and stuff like that. I didn't know nobody. And I'm European, I don't know the system, what I could do, you know, like, you know, so that's...
3: I mean, it's like, you're living the life of a blues song.
2: Dude.
3: If you're washing your clothes in the Mississippi River...
2: And you know, man, I'm telling you, that's so true. So freaking true.
0: He finally landed a job, again washing dishes, at a club called the Blue City Cafe on Beale Street. It was hard, 11-hour shifts, but he was there, right in the middle of the blues. And during every one of his smoke breaks, he'd walk out and watch the musicians performing on stage. One night, this guy named Earl the Pearl was playing and saw Little G standing there.
2: Every time they would play, you know, I would sneak in. I love the guy. And so he's like, man, no, you like the blues? You like, yeah, I do. Cool, man, you play some? I play some, yeah. He was kind enough to, I had my apron on, and I go on stage. He had his guitar player, so he would send his guitar player off, and I'd take his guitar player's instrument and just play a song with my apron on, and the crowd is loving it, you know. He's like, okay, man, let's do one more.
0: The manager ended up giving him a regular gig, and that's how Little G started playing on Beale Street.
2: Mm-hmm.
0: He enjoyed lots of success. He was in a band, playing multiple gigs a week. Then, life happened. The drummer in the band had a heart attack during a show and died on stage. The band dissolved. Work dried up. Little G returned to Hungary and recorded an album. He later came back to the U.S. to tour, met his future wife, and they eventually moved to Kennesaw because her family was there.
1: Down on the river, sneak up, Memphis Queen.
0: These days, Little G is still playing the blues full time. In 2012, his album, The Teaser, was named one of the top 10 albums of the year by Mojo Magazine. He has a steady rotation of gigs in the Atlanta area, dive bars and restaurants, and the occasional full-fledged blues club or juke joint. Sometimes he travels to play. But he really misses Memphis.
3: You're in another foreign land here, as far as the blues is concerned. How does that work?
2: It's hard, man, because now I have a family. So, and my wife knows very well how much I miss Memphis. Miss Memphis musically, but I would not raise my child in Memphis. You know? So it's kind of, you're torn between the music and your family. So you have to sacrifice. Pretty much that's it.
0: Remember the International Blues Challenge in Memphis? That's when Little G first stepped foot on Beale Street. Well, this past February, he returned for the competition. And this time, he was crowned the champion. He won the whole thing.
2: It's not bad for a Hungarian, you know?

0: like a dog loves the bones.
1: I'd like to thank my guest today, Little G Weevil. You can hear more of his music on iTunes, Amazon, or by going to littlegweevil.net. He's releasing his next album in July. It's a collection of acoustic songs that's titled Moving. Also, I shot a video of Little G performing his song, Which Way Shall I Go? So be sure and check it out, along with other episodes and photographs on AuthenticSouth.com.

0: 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I'm David Gerlach. So we came across a really special tape for this week's show. It's Elliott Smith, interviewed in 1998 by Barney Hoskins. It's been more than a decade now since he died. That was 2003. He was only 34. Anyway, it's a little eerie listening to Elliott Smith now, but it's also kind of soothing to hear all this comfort and discomfort at the same time. It's kind of like his music, I guess. Here's what we heard on the tape.
1: Oh, definitely, yeah. There's a bunch of Elvis Costello records that, like, when I was in high school, just made all the difference between feeling like a total freak and feeling like only a freak. Yeah. A freak among other freaks.
2: Going out and walking, where mute memories start talking.
3: Tell me how your very distinctive, soft vocal style kind of emerged.
1: I didn't like how I sounded singing in my band, but it was hard to sing like how I wanted to because, like, playing live, I had to just be at the top of my lungs the time, you know?
3: Yeah.
1: And it made me sound like I had a really bad cold or something, you know? It sounded really hoarse and kind of macho and weird and, you know? I mean, I've been doing, like, four-track songs by myself since I was, like, a teenager, you know, where I'd sing in a way that I just didn't think other people would like it, so I didn't play it for them. But eventually I got over that, which I'm happy that I did, because it's kind of a drag to be playing a kind of music that you don't really like as much as another kind.
3: Some people have given you some sort of folk music tag, and it just seems to me to be pretty off the mark.
1: Yeah, that really bothered me right at first when I first started playing. People would be like, Paul Simon. I'd be like, I don't feel like I am anything like Paul Simon.
3: And in some ways...
1: Thank you.
4: Thanks.
1: Oh, that's
4: Steve. Wow.
1: No, that's fine.
4: Okay.
1: That's Steve's great. Thank you.
3: How much of your writing about, well, let's not call them addicts, let's call them dependents. I mean, how much of that is based on subjective experience and how much is just based on being an observer?
1: I'm definitely in them, but on the other hand, it's not like a diary or anything. But yeah, it's good to call them dependents because that was the point, as opposed to them being songs like strictly about drugs or something. There's lots of ways people can be dependent on another person or drugs, or I think everybody has that, those two irreconcilable
3: impulses,
1: constant, you know, doing battle with themselves that way every day, all the time, and sometimes it sucks, but other times it results in people making sort of like a dream comprehensible to someone else. People are seem so chaotic internally, but being filtered through some form, like making a record, sort of filters it down into something that can be understood. It's hard to like represent chaos or like an absence of something. It's much easier to like represent the presence of something or like a situation. People can be chaos, but it's hard to like fit it into some creative piece that you made, you know? It's hard.
3: Listening to Either Or, I was kind of struck by how well it does manage to sort of juggle sweetness and pain. Is it too easy to sort of say these songs are kind of melancholy, there's sort of sorrowful quality to Elliott Smith's music?
1: Yeah, I mean, they don't make me sad or feel sorrowful to me. But, I mean, on the other hand, a lot of people are kind of depressed. I mean, I'm happy some of the time and some of the time I'm not. But like when I see a movie, for example, that I really like, that moves me or whatever, it's usually like happy and sad at the same time, you know? But yeah, there's like just certain songs just feel a way that's hard to put into words, and it's not happy and it's also not really sad. But I couldn't say what it is, you know?
0: As always, watch the animated version of this episode on our website, blankonblank.org. There you can also find a link to hear the full interview with Elliot Smith. It comes from Rock's Back Pages. Thanks, Barney Hoskins, for holding on to this tape. Amy Drozdowska produced this episode with me. You can follow us on Twitter and Tumblr and Facebook, and here you'll find all the good stuff from the archives, near and far, that we're uncovering. That's all for now. I'm David Gerlach. Thank you for listening.

0: Across the world, some 800 million people live within 60 miles of a volcano. If I were them, I would definitely want something like a volcano forecast, for scientists to study my volcano and tell me when it's about to erupt. But as it turns out, forecasting an eruption is more of an educated guess than a science. Why is that, and what is holding volcanologists back? Welcome to the Quanta Podcast. I'm Hannah Waters, an editor at Quanta Magazine. With a few exceptions, volcanoes are unpredictable. Surprisingly few are actively or intensively monitored. That means that scientists can't make the kinds of predictions about volcanic activity that we might take for granted in our daily weather report, like when an eruption will happen, what kind of eruption it might be, or how the eruption will evolve over time. But with more study and the development of a universal theory of the physics of volcanoes, such forecasts may be possible in the future. To learn more about this, we've invited Robin George Andrews onto the show. Robin is a professionally trained volcanologist who now writes a lot about volcanoes, including the recent Quanta story, "Will we ever be able to forecast volcanic eruptions like weather?" Robin, welcome to the show.
1: Hey, thanks for having me.
0: So what's the big idea of the story that you worked on?
1: Yeah, so it's a really fascinating idea that's been with me ever since I was an undergrad at university and maybe even before that. And it's that, can we forecast volcanic eruptions in the way we forecast the weather? Now, a lot of people might complain that weather forecasts are often inaccurate and things like that, but they're more accurate than people give credit for. And it's a hard thing to do. And this is with stuff like the atmosphere you can measure all the time. So can we say, for example, that next week, volcano X has an 80% chance of erupting in this way? I mean, that's the big ambition, really. And it's a tough ask, I think.
0: Why is it a tough ask?
1: For one thing, magma mostly spends its time underground, which doesn't mean we can't study it. You can indirectly study it, but no one can directly see what's going on there. You can't just go 10 miles underground and take a sample of it, at least not yet. Whereas the weather and the atmosphere is something, even though it's very complicated, you can see these fluids moving about all the time. So just getting at the stuff that you want to forecast is difficult. But also, volcanoes, they may abide by the same law of physics, but as someone told me, they're a bit like cats. They're all idiosyncratic in their own ways, no two are alike. They all have similar things in common, but you can't just take what you learn at one volcano and apply it to another. And the third thing, I guess, is they're surprisingly sneaky. There is no clear red alert, this is what a volcano is going to do before it erupts. Some stay quiet for centuries and suddenly explode, and some are noisy all the time and then ramp up their activity. So they are quite tricky beasts. They're very mercurial things.
0: So these tricky beasts, they must have some things in common with each other. So what kind of the fundamental properties of a volcano?
1: So a volcano is the Earth's way, or any planet's way really, of letting off steam. There's a lot of hot stuff in the middle of the planet, to put it crudely. I mean, there's radioactive matter that decays and melts things with its heat, and there's the heat left over from the planet's fiery formation. All that heat's got to go somewhere, and that generally takes place in the form of magma, which is molten rock underground, and eventually that's got to erupt to the surface. And there's kind of two ways you do that. You either do it in that Hawaiian oozy lava flowy kind of way, or you basically blow something up and it comes out as ash and pumice and rock and all lots of nasty things you don't want on your head, basically. And sometimes volcanoes can transition between the two. But yeah, volcanoes are like the exhaust ports of the planet. So it's good to know when they're going to explode, I think.
0: So does every volcano have a magma pocket under it?
1: Yeah, I mean, there are some that might just have weird tendrils that come up from depth, where it's not like one single body of magma is just sitting there. And there's increasing evidence that loads of volcanoes have nests of magma chambers, or they have labyrinths of magma swirling in and out. So it's not really like that textbook image that we're all lied to about. It's really complicated. I mean, some even think that magma chambers aren't even one big whole cavernous thing. It's more like a sponge where you have lots of pores in between where the liquid moves, and then like matrices of crystals and all wild other stuff. But no one's ever seen a magma chamber in real life. So everyone's just trying to interpret the data. So they are complicated, weird things.
0: Yeah, I can't believe we've never seen one in real life. How far deep are they? And what's the closest we can get to seeing one?
1: Well, sometimes they're just a mile or two beneath the surface, which is obviously a little concerning. And sometimes they're 10, 20 miles down. The closest we've ever got to seeing one was when geothermal drillers in Iceland accidentally punctured a magma chamber, which disappointingly did not cause magma to just run up and squirt out of the side. It just sort of melted the drill bit and seized it up. But they are building a rather special laboratory there now to try and actually directly see a magma chamber in real time. I don't know how they're going to do that, but good luck to them.
0: They chose that place because that was where this was accidentally drilled into?
1: Yeah, yeah. It's like, oh, we've accidentally found a magma chamber. We might as well do something with it.
0: I love that. So now that we've talked about what we know about the magma, how about when it comes to the surface, what causes an eruption? Are there lots of different things that can cause an eruption, or is it pretty predictable?
1: It's all about pressure, really, and everything in the universe wants to equilibrate and have an even keel. You know, if something's warm or high pressured in one thing, it wants to go where it's cold and low pressured. And magma is the same, really. Some magma is just happy, just chilling. It's just very hot rock that is kind of buoyant, but the rock around it is way too tough and it's stuck in its prison forever until it cools down. But if that magma gets hotter, or you inject some gas into it, or say there's a big earthquake and it cracks through the roof of that chamber, well, then there's going to be a prison break, basically. And whether that magma comes out explosively or very, very calmly really depends on, is the magma sticky or is it really runny? Can it trap the gas in there and build up the pressure? How much of there is there? How close are you to the surface? So there's a lot of factors that go into it. And scientists rarely agree on the one thing that caused something. It's just too complicated to be like, well, X happened, so Y eruption took place sort of thing. But it all comes down fundamentally to pressure, really. You've got high pressure, explosive stuff wanting to get to a low pressure environment, which unfortunately is where the humans live.
0: Yeah, and it seems really hard if you want to predict a volcano, if you just say they're all different, they have nothing in common, all the eruptions happen in different ways. How could you possibly predict one?
1: There are some signs already that scientists can forecast eruptions sort of thing. The distinguishing word forecasting kind of means already a bit like weather, really. No one will say, for example, with 100% certainty that 2 days from now, there will be a thunderstorm at exactly 3 p.m. with this amount of rain. It's just too precise for too chaotic a system. But forecasting is where you give odds of things and where things seem more or less likely. And there are a few telltale signs. If you monitor a volcano well enough and you know what its normal symphony of earthquakes and convulsions sound like. So earthquakes, when basically rock breaks, and you can get them in a variety of ways. And one way you get them is magma is forcing its way through the crust. So that causes a very specific kind of earthquake. So you're like, magma is on the move somewhere. The ground changes shape. It might not change shape in a way that's immediately noticeable to us, but satellites and GPS instruments can pick up on millimeters of movement, which can show you where magma is draining away from, where it's going. Magma also tends to have a lot of indigestion, so it burps out gases that are quite noxious when it gets closer to the surface. And scientists know which gases should come out at which pressures, so which depths. So you can combine all this information into trying to forecast when eruptions are happening. And some volcanoes erupt quite frequently, like those in Iceland, in the Western Peninsula, and like Kilauea in Hawaii, for example. There's one called Stromboli in Italy. If they erupt frequently enough, scientists eventually get enough data to say, well, we don't know why this is happening, but we just know that when the dashboard lights up with these two or three things, there's much more likely to be an eruption in the coming days or even hours, actually. So for certain volcanoes, volcanologists are quite good at predicting at least when an eruption is going to happen and kind of what type.
0: Basically, you have to learn volcano by volcano, what those specific factors are.
1: Exactly. Yeah.
0: Yeah, that does make it very complicated. Does the kind of remote monitoring that you brought up, does that make it easier to forecast? Does it make it more likely that you'll be able to develop predictions for other volcanoes? Or what is standing in the way, maybe is the question.
1: The remote sensing stuff has really helped because it means that even for volcanoes where, for example, they aren't that well monitored, you can do things like measure ground deformation from space and see what's moving. And you often get that much quicker than the GPS things on the ground, which also can be eaten up by lava, which obviously isn't helpful. Really what's standing in the way is just how each volcano is so complicated. And what you actually want to know is all underground. It's all buried treasure we can't really get to. You can look at things after the fact. I've seen volcanologists literally fish lava out of rivers of lava, sometimes with fishing poles, which I don't think is the standard procedure, but anyway, it's normally a shovel. And they use the geochemistry of that lava and see how it's changing over time to be like, well, now we can go back and retroactively say those sensor data that we had can be matched up to this change in chemistry. So that might explain why, like, oh, it suddenly got really gassy, or it really got hot, or it evolved in something else. But it doesn't really help if you want to forecast anything. That just shows you what happened in the past. So what's standing in the way? It's the inability for scientists to really understand, like, the physics of what's going on down there. And I don't know about you, but trying to come up with a simulated magma chamber in a lab on a real scale is the sort of stuff that I think only supervillains can do. So it's tricky to even replicate these pressures and temperatures in a lab.
0: Based on your expertise in volcanoes, do you think there is a shared subsurface geophysics that we could use to model and predict volcanoes? Or do you think each one does need to be studied independently?
1: I mean, this is a huge source of contention and debate, because there aren't even that many volcanoes that are well studied. I think people think, oh, we've got stuff all over our volcanoes, we monitor them all equally, and we know, and it's actually not true. It's good stuff, but it's piecemeal. So, I mean, fundamentally, it feels like there has to be. And researchers I speak to, I think everyone says that there must be. If you think about planetary science and things like that, or the science of stars, each star is different, but there's still some broad things that can be used to work out. Is this star going to explode in this way? Is it going to form a black hole? There are limits to things, even with the really chaotic systems. And like the fact that we've come such a long way from the idea, not even a century ago, that weather could be numerically predicted and forecast, kind of thing. And back then, people were like, that seems crazy. It's impossible. How would you model every cloud and every drop of ocean water and things like that? But that's not even how it works. It's just scientists have found a way to get pockets of information, model those and apply them to larger models. And without knowing where every atom is ever, we're pretty good at forecasting the weather. Certainly within a week, it's very rare that something is completely off. So there must be some underlying physics to volcanic eruptions, especially ones involving pressure and heat. And there are equations that lava flows in this way and it will stop here. And this pyroclastic flow, which is those big Vesuvian columns of ash and dust, we know roughly where those are going to stop and how long they go for. So I think there must be underlying physics. It's just really hard to study it when it's miles underground. The ground is in the way. It's quite annoying.
0: Are there research projects underway that could help access and collect data underground that way, to collect the kind of data we would need to forecast volcanoes?
1: Yeah, so there are a few, actually. There's a group led by the University of Bristol and the University of East Anglia. What they're doing is they're slathering volcanoes in instruments, loads and loads of seismometers and loads of things that measure gas changes and things like that. And instead of just trying to find signs leading up to eruption, they're trying to record every little twitch and cough and convulsion and movement that the volcanoes do. And these are very active volcanoes. And then what they're going to do, instead of saying, well, there's an eruption now and it is this signal that matches it, they're trying to find causative links rather than just there's a correlation. And to do that, they're actually turning to artificial intelligence. I mean, it's very good at pattern recognition, and it's very good at recognizing very small seismic signals and earthquakes that, for example, humans will often miss. It's much more efficient at doing this. I mean, this has been comprehensively proven with earthquakes, tectonic kind of earthquakes around the world. It's been used on volcanoes before, and it reveals whole subterranean networks that people just wouldn't be able to piece together, maybe after decades of trying to individually tie these things together. And they're hoping that by just continuously studying these volcanoes, not just near when they're erupting, but at all times very sensitively, and using this machine learning, they'll be able to basically tease the physics out of that, something they can test. They can use computer simulations and some laboratory studies as well to ground this in truth, or give it more verisimilitude. Just like, we know at this temperature, this thing melts. We know at this pressure, this thing explodes. So it's an ongoing process, but that's a really promising endeavor, really. And honestly, everyone always brings up artificial intelligence at this point. No one's saying it's a silver bullet. No one's saying it's going to just magically solve the case, but it just does what very good scientists do, to recognize patterns a lot quicker. And that will allow scientists to get on with the even more complicated work of how do we get physical equations out of this and how do we test them. So that's one of the big efforts for sure.
0: Yeah, I think about some of these artificial intelligent approaches, especially in science. You have these vast data sets that it would take 10 PhDs to process all the data. You know, a computer can do it in a lot less time and a lot better. Those seem to be like the really best applications right now.
1: Yeah, for sure.
0: Where the researchers are collecting all of this data, are they picking specific volcanoes that you know of?
1: These ones are the ones around the Caribbean. There's a real human need for these. I mean, these volcanoes are not only dangerous to people and quite active, but they also change eruption styles. One of them, for example, starts by producing a really thick and gloopy lava flow that just kind of oozes incongruously out of its summit. And then suddenly it tips over into an explosive eruption. So that transition between oozy style lava and then a big explosion will be really important to try and work out what triggers that. And at least in that sense, some of the lava at that point is on the surface, so they can actually see it and detect it and sample it a bit better. So that's why they're choosing those volcanoes. But it's easy to make the case for the human side, because most people live on, not on the slopes of the volcano, they live on the coasts, and they will have to evacuate every time one of these erupts, and whole towns have been buried by these volcanoes. So it makes sense to fund that kind of work.
0: Yeah. Are there any that you wish you could apply tons of sensors to? Any favorite volcanoes?
1: Someone asked me this the other day. I do have favorite volcanoes for very different reasons. Ones that are like mysterious and we really need to study a bit more. There's a bunch in places like Indonesia and the Philippines that are reasonably well studied, but are so dangerous because they're really densely populated countries, and they would really benefit from, okay, what's going on? Can we really at least forecast when they're about to erupt? Can we get the physics of those weird volcanoes out there? There's also one called Campi Flegre in Italy. It's sometimes called a super volcano. It's not all that label. It's kind of random. It's basically a giant cauldron that makes Vesuvius, which is infamous, obviously, for burying Pompeii a few thousand years ago. Makes Vesuvius look like a pipsqueak. And this volcano randomly inflates and deflates quite unnervingly. And it has had huge eruptions in the past, and no one's quite sure what's going on, but the city of Naples, which is home to 2-3 million people, right in it, essentially, on the edge of it. I don't know if you've been to Naples. That city is not getting evacuated in a speedy way. And no one really sure what's going on with the inflation and deflation. It's just very unnerving. So that would be great to learn more about. That one's weird. It's weird and spooky.
0: Yeah, and with Vesuvius and Herculaneum nearby, people living in the shadow of eruption there, you think they'd have a bit of a historical warning.
1: They definitely do, but it's also, they've got an attitude of, well, what are we going to do about this?
0: Totally.
1: Yeah, need more science, I think.
0: So overall, after thinking about this question for a long time and throughout your reporting, do you think that one day volcano forecasting will be possible?
1: I think so. It will just take a huge effort. I think one of the researchers, Donna Roman, who works at the Carnegie in Washington, she says you have to be optimistic, because what's the point otherwise? I mean, how do you think people thought about the weather all those years ago? But it will require a huge amount of resources. And the dream basically is to study so many volcanoes over such a range that you come up with like archetypes. So you're like, this is the sort of Hawaiian style volcano. This is Mount St. Helens style volcano. And once you have all the underlying physics equations, you just apply it to another volcano. You add some of the, like, what's it behaving like now? And then the no doubt artificial intelligence power programs will go, okay, here's a forecast. And every time there's an eruption, you can refine it. So I think it's totally possible. The only fear I have is it's not a technological or scientific barrier that will stop getting to that point. It's that human beings are more reactive than proactive. And often we address problems, even if we're acutely aware of them, only after a disaster has happened. So I'm a bit worried about that, but I just feel like it's still inevitable, whether it's an optimistic way or a pessimistic way, that one day someone will have an app and they'll be living near a volcano and they'll find out next week there's a 70% chance of lava flows down its west summit and millions of people will be safer off as a result. So I think so. You got to look on the bright side.
0: Well, thank you for this fascinating conversation, Robin. At the end of each episode, we like to ask our guests for a recommendation for our listeners. What do you have for us today?
1: So I went to a talk recently at the Royal Institution in London, and the science writer Joe Marchant was giving a talk on her book, In Search of Now, The Science of the Present Moment. I haven't read the book yet, but just based on the talk, it's just a really interesting way using cosmology and psychology about how the word now doesn't mean anything what we think it is, and the fact that what one person experiences as now is very different to someone else and to different animals. And it sounds fascinating. I bet the book is amazing. The talk was really good. I was unprepared for how much of my mind would be broken by it in a good way.
0: Awesome. Robin, thank you so much for being on the show.
1: Thanks for having me, Anna. It's good to chat. And it sounds fascinating. I bet the book is amazing. The talk was really good. I was unprepared for how much of my mind would be broken by it in a good way.
0: Awesome. Robin, thank you so much for being

leave you with the sound of a volcano that doesn't need much predicting. It has been erupting nearly continuously, as in several times an hour, for hundreds of years. It's called Mount Yasur, and it's on Tanna Island in Vanuatu. It's sometimes called the Lighthouse of the Pacific because of its incessant red glow.

If you've been enjoying the Quanta podcast, please take a moment to rate the show and leave a review. We'd love to hear from you. 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I'm Hannah Waters, a senior editor at Quanta. 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The production team is Ali Budner, Deborah J. Balthazar, Genevieve Sponsler, and Tommy Bazarian. The executive producer of PRX Productions is Jocelyn Gonzalez. 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

This is the Memory Palace. I'm Nate DeMeo. 1,347 birds in drawers and boxes, dead and labeled with paper ID tags tied to their thin ankles. They are horned larks and grasshopper sparrows, field sparrows, red-headed woodpeckers, and eastern towhees. The oldest of these, two towhees, black-winged and black-hooded with red-brown feathers flanking their white bellies, and a lark, a brown-speckled male with streaks of bright yellow framing its face, have been in storage in Natural History Museum since 1880, laying flat, wings enfolded, chins up, beaks up, legs stretched out, looking like each could be thrown like a dart, specimen tags trailing behind like a banner from a plane circling over a beach on a summer's day. The rest were collected in various fields and forests and town greens and nature preserves in at least one shopping mall over the course of the following 135 years. Then, a few years back, a couple of PhD students, Shane Dubray, an evolutionary biologist, and Carl Fuldner, a photographer and art historian, opened up those drawers and boxes where those birds were collecting dust. And I mean that metaphorically. These were well-kept museum specimens. And the two men started collecting dust. And I mean that literally. Their theory, and it was a good one, was that those five specific species of birds could tell them about air pollution in five states between 1880 and 2015. Each of those species has white bellies that can become discolored by soot and other particulates. Further, at least once a year each of those species molts and grows a new set of feathers. So if you looked at, say, specimen 116522, a female horned lark collected at Geddes Pond in Ann Arbor, Michigan in 1949, you know that the soot that still clings to that dead bird, that blackens her white feathers like the face of a chimney sweep, dates to 1949. So some of the black carbon put into the air by a coal plant outside Gary, Indiana in 1899, or a smelting factory on the Allegheny

1922, as a lark circled the smokestacks, or a sparrow nipped a cricket off a tall reed at the river's edge, was still there, on those birds, in those drawers, in those museums. And you could just see it. The researchers used electron microscopes, but you could just see it with your eyes. A bird, once white and black and reddish-brown, is now nearly solid gray from living in Ohio in 1913. And you could line those 1,347 birds up, specimen after specimen, sequentially, year by year. And you could just see it. See how bad the air was and when. And get a sense of how dark the skies must have been to darken those birds so. The radiant yellow of a male lark, enhanced over how many millennia to attract a mate, now hidden by black carbon particles produced during one particular year by the incomplete combustion of the coal that fueled the American industrial economy during its dramatic rise in a relative handful of short decades. But you could also see the birds lighten, see their colors shift, could chart fluctuations and gradations of gray. The researchers were able to match those changes with points on a timeline of human activity and show how cities that passed ordinances governing coal-fired power plants and factories, rules about where they could be, how they could operate, could show how the choices of people with respect to the air over their cities meant those cities had better air and prettier birds. And they documented how the yellow of the lark, the rich red of the woodpecker, began to return during the Great Depression, when industrial production plummeted, and how those colors retreated again during the ramp up to World War II and the post-war boom, but also how the colors of those birds steadily brightened, beginning with the Air Pollution Control Act of 1955, then the passage of the Clean Air Act in 1963, and its extension in 1970. The study yielded an important data set for climatologists out there charting atmospheric carbon and wrestling with its impact. And it gave historians points of reference from which to extrapolate and imagine and chase that most elusive thing, what it was like to be someone else in some other time, what it was like to live beneath darker skies, and to wonder at what the woman at her window in her family's rented room in Joliet, Illinois in 1906 thought of the smoke from the factory on the hill, where her husband and father and uncles poured molten steel, and how the haze changed the slant of the light and colored the sunset, and know what she thought about or could even guess at what it was doing to her lungs or her daughter's ability to grow or concentrate, never mind what she thought of the color of the birds. Her daughter would grow up to see lighter skies with brighter larks and sparrows. Her granddaughter, lighter and brighter still. And her great-granddaughter could go to the Field Museum in Chicago, find specimen 52780, an eastern towhee collected in Joliet in 1906, one of those 1,347 birds, and just see how different the air was in her great-grandmother's time. But what of her daughters? Of ours? There is a grasshopper sparrow tagged 498413 in December of 2015. Its feathers can't tell you that the Paris Climate Accords agreed to carbon emission targets that same month. And a red-headed woodpecker couldn't help pinpoint the year the United States left that treaty. No bird's belly in Pennsylvania is darkened by the haze that darkens the skies over Beijing or Jakarta. No eastern towhee will tell future scientists which year atmospheric carbon dioxide passed 400 parts per million. No horned lark whose yellow throat could tell them when carbon emissions pushed the global temperature rise past 2 degrees. Or 3. At which point there may well no longer be field sparrows in Illinois to collect and to catalog. To tell us how well humans have done with respect to the air.

This episode of the Memory Palace was written and produced by me, Nate DeMaia, with engineering assistance from Elizabeth Aubert. Get research assistance from Eliza McGraw. This story is a proud member of PRX's Radiotopia, a collective of independent podcasts in a time of corporatizing podcasts. 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You can follow me on Twitter and Facebook at The Memory Palace. And I'll talk to you all in a couple.

0: is Bird Note. Snowy owls are glamour birds. When some fly south from the Arctic to adorn fence posts and driftwood logs in the northern United States, people turn up in flocks to see them. But these owls are infrequent visitors to the lower 48, even in winter. Most snowy owls stay in the Arctic all year long, hunting through both the long hours of summer and the darkness of winter. So, what time of day do snowy owls hunt when they come south? Are they diurnal, or daytime hunters, or nocturnal ones? Where the big owls winter farther south, many hunt from dusk into night. During the day, they often stand on the same perch, snoozing on and off. But around sunset, the white-feathered hunters begin to appear restless, fluffing their feathers and gliding from perch to perch. As dusk sets in, these opportunists fly out to seek their prey, rodents and rabbits in the fields, ducks and shorebirds along the coasts. They will even fly out over the water to take sleeping seabirds. Have you seen a snowy owl in your neck of the woods? Share a photo on our Facebook page at Bird Note Radio. For Bird Note, I'm Mary McCann.
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2: As I record this, Voyager 2 is over 12 billion miles from Earth, and Voyager 1 over 15 billion. As these two spacecraft hurtle away from our solar system, each carries a sort of message in a bottle. Specifically, a golden record. The cover of these records, one on each probe, includes diagrams and illustrated instructions on how to play them. Pressed into the gold-plated copper disc, this mix compiled by Carl Sagan with help from recordist Alan Lomax includes a wide range of human music. There's European classical music, a Navajo night chant, bagpipes from Azerbaijan, the blues, a Peruvian wedding song, Mozart, Chuck Berry, Chinese folk music, Aboriginal didgeridoo, a truly wide-ranging mix. And it's fun to imagine an alien running across this shiny disc, figuring out the instructions, and hitting play. Postcards from the Wind are produced by me, Phil Corbett. More at thewind.org.

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2: Okay, here we go. I'm Steve Strogatz.
4: And I'm Jana Levin.
2: And this is The Joy of Why,
4: a podcast from Quantum Magazine where we explore some of the biggest unanswered questions in math and science today.
2: Well, hello, hello. This is, unsurprisingly, yet another show about AI.
4: I'm telling you, it's a topic people can't seem to get enough about, and I'm becoming reluctant to pontificate anymore. It's changing too quickly.
2: It's true. It is moving very fast. Anything we say could be obsolete by next week.
4: Oh, yeah.
2: As we speak, it's July 23rd, 2026.
4: And it feels different to me than it did in July 23rd, 2025. That's for sure.
2: Mm. That's actually relevant, this talking about timelines, because our guest today, Melanie Mitchell, who is a cognitive scientist and computer scientist at Santa Fe Institute, is someone that we had on the show previously. She and I spoke about 5 years ago, and that is before ChatGPT.
4: Right. And was she interested in AI then?
2: Oh, yes.
4: Okay, so it wasn't just cognitive science.
2: Absolutely. Yeah. I mean, yes, I should say, Melanie has been thinking about AI for a long time, and she'll tell us about that. But the thing that's going to be so interesting, I feel, for us to discuss today is Melanie's point of view, which is to think about the problem of AI from the standpoint of fields like developmental psychology. Like, how does a baby or a young child get to be as intelligent as they soon become?
4: Oh, I think that's so interesting, because we're so excited about the artificial mind when we have very little comprehension of the human mind.
2: Exactly.
4: Right? So we're trying to skip a step.
2: Well, that's right. And not just human mind, but also animal minds, right? Mm-hmm. So there's the field of comparative psychology, where we look at intelligence in birds or dogs or dolphins, whatever.
4: Yeah.
2: We have a lot to learn about thinking about intelligences other than our own adult human intelligence.
4: Yeah, and this idea that we're going to somehow simply understand a mechanism to generate an artificial intelligence when we, again, don't understand the mechanism that brings a baby to have its level of intelligence when it's born or when it's developing. I mean, I think that's really interesting to combine those two. So I'm looking forward to this one.
2: Well, great. So then let's dive in with Melanie Mitchell. Here she is. Hi there, Melanie.
5: Hey, Steve.
2: Very excited to see you again. This is going to be fun. We talked a few years ago, back when this show was called The Joy of X, and I think you may be our first return champion.
5: Oh, boy. I'm honored.
2: Well, you should be. And I have you back because so much feels like it's changed in artificial intelligence. We talked, I think it was maybe 2021, and ChatGPT tidal wave hit the world at something like November of 2022. Is that right?
5: That's right.
2: So everybody knows that AI is everywhere. We seem to be talking about it. People are worrying about it. Some people are excited about it. It's certainly very widely used. I suppose I'd like to start by asking, what has surprised you the most about the past few years?
5: Oh, wow. So much has surprised me. Just the thought that we could get to where we are now, just by training these models on huge amounts of human-generated language and images and so on, I never would have dreamed it. So I've just been really surprised by what's happened in AI. Also, just the kind of polarized reaction that appeared in the AI community and in just society at large, I think, has been a little surprising to me, too.
2: Polarized in terms of, like, sometimes people will distinguish AI doomers and AI optimists. Is that the kind of thing you're talking about?
5: There's that dimension. Then there's the dimension of people who believe that AI is smarter than humans, and people who think that it's far, far from being anywhere near human-like intelligence. I guess related to that is sort of the love it and hate it. And these are separate dimensions, but maybe they're correlated.
2: Well, and, right, and the love it and hate it can be also tied to things like the impact on the environment versus, you know, the economic prosperity for certain companies. But then again, what about job loss? There's so many dimensions to this.
5: Oh, there's so many. Yeah.
2: But the thing that I really want to focus on with you today is complex systems, cognitive science, artificial intelligence. You have a lot of different hats, but I'm really very curious about the work that you've been doing to look at AI through the lens of either developmental psychology, like the way that we try to think about the alien intelligence of human babies, or comparative psychology with the alien intelligence of our pet dogs or smart birds or dolphins or that kind of thing. I mean, it's a really interesting take on this alien intelligence of AI.
5: Yeah, many people have described AI as an alien kind of intelligence because it's very different from humans, even though it's been trained on human language and books and everything on the internet and so on. But the way that these systems work, the way that they learn, the way that they reason, the way they do what they do is just really different from the way humans do it. And this theme was actually picked up by people in developmental psychology, especially Mike Frank at Stanford, who wrote this paper about how AI people should take some inspiration from the study of babies and young children, developmental psych. And then other people have extended that to what about animal intelligence? And I guess one of the things that people in cog sci have been urging is that people in AI actually adopt some experimental methodologies that would make AI more like a science.
2: Yeah, I really like this point of view, and I think it may not be so familiar to our listeners. I have to admit, it wasn't that familiar to me. You know, I never studied cognitive science or never took a course in developmental psychology, and people in those fields have been thinking about these issues for, well, I don't know, you tell me.
5: Yeah, at least 100 years.
2: Yeah, 100 years now. Wow. Now, I was thinking on the way over, we constantly talk about AI as a black box, that we can't read the weights on the neurons very easily, or even if we can, we don't know what they tell us. But for that matter, couldn't you say that our own intelligence is in a lot of ways a black box?
5: Absolutely. I mean, we have different ways to penetrate the black box. One is neuroscience, where we actually stick probes into neurons, or we use fMRI or other imaging techniques. There's also psychology, where you actually look at just the behavior of a person or an animal and try and infer from that underlying mechanisms. And those two traditions have for a long time been quite separate, but the field of cognitive science tried to integrate them. And originally, the field of cognitive science also included AI. Somehow that integration didn't work.
2: You mean it didn't catch on sociologically, or what do you mean?
5: You know, originally it was thought we're going to program them the way that humans work. And there was a very close connection between human psychology and people trying to build human psychology into AI. And then that actually didn't yield success in AI the way that we've seen neural networks and learning from data rather than trying to program it in.
2: I see.
5: And neural networks itself was originally inspired by neuroscience. But the way that neural networks work today has diverged considerably from that original inspiration. So I think the field of machine learning has gone much more in the direction of statistics, which is quite separate from how cognitive science works.
2: So at this point, I guess I'd like to talk a bit about benchmarks, because they do seem to be a big part of the discussion broadly in society these days. There was something that got a lot of people chattering in the world of math. One of the latest frontier models did something that looked like a kind of creativity, solved an old longstanding math problem, one of the problems that Paul Erdős, the great Hungarian mathematician, he left lots of problems for people to think about. And one of them, that they call the unit distance problem, was recently solved in a very clever way by AI. And it involved putting two parts of math together in a way that hadn't really been tried before. And so I bring that up because the last time we spoke, we were talking about an old AI that was learning to play some Atari game or something. And you talked about how it was so good at playing, but then if you move the paddle a couple pixels up or something, it had to relearn all over again. It didn't know how to play the slightest variation on the original game. So the thing you said at the time that stuck with me, the strange thing is that these machines don't seem to be able to transfer their brilliance to any other domain than the one they've been trained on. So that was 5 years ago. Now, I guess I wonder, what do you think? Is that still true?
5: Yeah, I mean, that particular model was not a large language model. It was a specific model to play this Atari game. Whereas now we have large language models that are trained on everything. So in some sense, they don't have to transfer anything. They're already trained. But people in AI or machine learning talk about things that are in distribution and out of distribution. And that means that is this thing that we're asking the model to do similar to things that it's seen in its training data? Mm-hmm. Or is it wholly different? And I think it's hard to know. We don't know what it's been trained on. The model that's solving these problems has certainly been trained on a lot of math, because there's a lot of math out there on the internet. It's been trained on textbooks. It's been trained on all of Steve Strogatz's videos that are on YouTube. And these models are pretty good at taking things from one area and putting them together with another area.
2: Yeah.
5: But, you know, I don't know how to talk about this notion of transfer when something's been trained on everything.
2: Oh, okay.
5: Especially in a field like math.
2: Huh.
5: Where, you know, trained on everything, I think, has some meaning in a way. If you say it's been trained on everything that has to do with being human, clearly that's not the case.
2: Right.
5: But if you say it's been trained on everything having to do with math or with code, I don't know. Is all of mathematical knowledge out there in some kind of textual or video format?
2: Well, you're asking me. The thing that is roiling our community in math lately as we try to make sense of what just happened is we used to think, okay, these machines are very good at searching, or these programs are good at searching big spaces. They have a tremendous amount of knowledge because, as you say, they've ingested the whole internet and the Library of Congress, and anything you can read, they've read. So anything where knowledge and the ability to search and to compute very fast and to not forget, all that, that plays into their strength. But to spot a connection between different branches that hadn't been noticed before and to exploit that to solve a longstanding problem, if a human being did that, we would consider that an aesthetic high point. You know, mathematicians love it when an idea from topology gets used to solve a problem in geometry, or when an idea from algebra helps. But then again, maybe it's sort of easy. If you know everything that's been done and you can look for a lot of possible connections, maybe you'll occasionally get lucky. So that's what it sort of seems like happened here.
5: Yeah. No, I think that's right. I don't, you know, who knows how it happened, because we can't really look at the innards of these models very well for many reasons. But it is creative to bring two unexpected things together and have something that's actually working. I consider that creative, but it sort of reminds me, in a way, there was a math discovery program way back in the 70s, maybe, done by this guy, Douglas Lennet. It was called Eurisco, I think. And basically, it was trying to find new ideas in math. And it explicitly tried to bring together things and stick them together, and it would generate hundreds and hundreds and hundreds and hundreds of these things. Most of them were just junk. But occasionally it would come up with something interesting. A human had to go in and look and say, is this interesting? The machine couldn't figure it out itself. So how much of that is going on here? I don't know. I think here the difference is that the machine obviously is at a much bigger scale. And I don't know how many tokens of reasoning trace that it generated in the course of solving this problem, and how many kind of wrong paths it went down, and how it figured out that it was on the right path. I mean, these are things that I think are part of the science of AI that not enough people are kind of pursuing right now.
2: Yeah, let's get into that now, because that's really where I wanted to go with you. It's a nice phrase, the science of AI. I'd like to encourage people to look at this article of yours, Melanie, about the six principles to assess cognitive capacity of AI. But just as a teaser, could you enunciate what are those six and say a little about them?
5: Sure. So the first one is to be aware of your own anthropomorphic cognitive biases. So we tend to project human-likeness onto things that talk to us in fluent English. So people very much think that these models have human-like qualities when maybe they actually don't. The second one's a very common sense one for scientists. Be skeptical of hypotheses and develop control experiments. That's just like science 101, although I'm not sure how often it's really followed through in science. People tend to like their own hypotheses. The third is to develop novel variations of your stimuli or your benchmark items in order to test robustness and generalization. The fourth one is these systems don't have to be black boxes. You can probe them in many different ways, and we need more people who are very curious about why they're getting the results that they do get. Fifth principle is to consider performance versus competence, sort of what you can show that you can do versus what you actually can do. And in the paper, I give some examples of that. The sixth is to analyze failure types and to embrace any negative results. We tend to put papers with negative results in a drawer and forget about them, but actually they can be incredibly enlightening.
2: We all have very direct experience with number six, don't we? When we see the hallucinations, it starts to make you wonder what's really going on with these systems. And it's true, you learn a lot from the errors.
5: Yeah, people celebrate their positive results and they try to explain away their negative results, but it's important to really understand what's going on by looking at where it fails.
2: So one example that you give in your article, this is not about AI, but this is about the kind of lesson from biology or from psychology that subtle things can be happening that you need to have an alert and skeptical mind to notice what might really be going on. So could you just regale us with the old story of Clever Hans?
5: So Clever Hans was a horse who lived in the early 1900s in Germany. And Clever Hans was able to answer arithmetic questions. So you'd say, like, what's 14 plus 12? And he would tap his hoof that many times. It looked like a genius horse. And people, including many scientists living back then, were very convinced that this was an animal who could do mathematics, who could count, who could reason about simple problems in the way that humans do. And people were very excited. But then a psychologist named Oscar Fungst came along and said, well, let's do some controlled experiments here. This notion of controlled experiments, you know, in psychology being kind of a new idea, I think. Let's see what happens if he can't see the person who's asking the question.
2: Okay.
5: And then he fails. And it turns out that what he's doing is he's reading subtle cues on the face of the person who's asking the question. It turns out that if the person who's asking the question doesn't know the answer already, he also fails. Because what the person is doing is they're reacting to his hoof taps. And when he gets to the answer, there's some unconscious signal they're sending that he's reading. So he is a genius horse, just not at the things that people thought he was a genius at. Instead, he's a genius at reading social signals in human faces.
2: And so in this parable, then, as far as like when we are impressed by something seemingly genius that AI is doing, what is our lesson? That we should be doing controlled experiments or what?
5: Right. So an AI system was shown to be really good at reasoning about diagrams in scientific papers, let's say. I think this is actually a real example. And could answer questions about them. But then the control experiment was give the questions without showing the diagrams. Seems crazy, right? How could you answer questions about a diagram without seeing the diagram? And it turned out that the AI could do this task because somehow there was some kind of spurious association between the words in the questions and the correct answer.
2: So that seems like a case of poor experimental design on whoever was doing the benchmark attempt in retrospect.
5: Yeah. This happens all the time in psychology and other fields, I'm sure too, poor experimental design. Experimental design is a very hard thing. And
2: yes,
5: there's all kinds of confounding possibilities. So this is why the notion of replication in science became so important. If one group does an experiment and they get a result, we shouldn't necessarily believe that result. That result might be due to some other aspect of their experimental design that wasn't intended. That's why it's very important for independent groups to replicate studies. This isn't something that people in AI do very much.
2: No. And why not? Is it that the replication is not very glamorous because you're coming in second? Like there's no incentive? That's true in all parts of science, right?
5: I think that's true in all parts of science. But it's also because I think most of AI research is done by people whose background is in computer science or a related field that's not focused on experimental methodology. I'm a computer scientist. I never had to take a course in experimental methodology. No such course was ever offered to me in my department. It wasn't seen as part of what computer science was all about. Mm-hmm. And I think that's one of the things that's lacking in today's AI discussion. How can we trust the results of these experiments and studies that are done that show that AI can do all these different things?
4: Fascinating. So it seems to me that there's this cognitive science version of the interference of the observer that everyone talks about in quantum mechanics, right? The observer themselves is interfering with the experiment or the outcome of the experiment. And that is such an interesting role. Of course, this clever Hans is very famous. And I agree that that is a very clever horse for being able to read the social cues. But how interesting if this is also happening with AI, that it's not just the role of the experimenter that's interfering. It's actually the role of the psychology of the experimenter that's interfering.
2: Yeah, it's a whole dimension that many of us in the theoretical sciences and math don't get trained in, as Melanie freely admits.
4: Right.
2: No, I never took a course in experimental design. You, as a physicist, I assume you had to take some experimental physics, but...
4: Yeah. It doesn't really weigh in my actual work. It's really not experimental. Yeah. So I would not be a very good architect of a good experiment.
2: Well, and it seems like it is something that's a very live issue, because these days, the AI companies frequently use benchmarks to show how... Well, to assess how far along are their systems on this quest for either artificial general intelligence or superhuman intelligence, that sort of thing, or even just to outcompete the other AI companies. We would like to know what the capacities are of these new machine learning systems and other AIs.
4: Well, I think it might be that it's just, I don't think we really know how to evaluate human intelligence or to really know what somebody's doing when they're thinking. I don't think we know about ourselves. I don't think we can self-report very well. I can't say to you, oh, this is how it's working in here right now as I'm constructing the sentence. I listened to it and this was the process. I don't know. Right?
2: Yes.
4: It's just natural. It just comes out. And I'm not that privy to the inner workings. And I feel the AI similarly. A lot of people have said, I've had conversations on our show before with other cognitive scientists and computer scientists, and they say it's really hard for the AI to answer questions because a lot of people say, why don't you just ask it? And it can't self-reflect either in an accurate way.
2: This whole thought the mystery of the black box. We use the term black box so often for the AI, but of course our own intelligence is a black box.
4: Absolutely.
2: Not just from mine to you, but even me to myself, as you're emphasizing. But it makes me wonder if there's a role for magicians. Because, you know, magicians or sleight of hand people are so good at showing us our own psychophysical limitations, how easily we're fooled, or the sorts of cognitive errors we tend to make. And that there are people who are analogous to the magicians who show the deficits in common sense of the AIs, right? They're sort of playing games that are almost like magic tricks on the AIs. I wonder how revealing those will be, you know, in a serious scientific way. Well, Melanie has a lot more to say about the depth of AI cognition and understanding, and also how it might change whole fields of science, including math. We will be hearing more about that after the break.

0: back to The Joy of Why. We're joined today by Santa Fe Institute computer scientist Melanie Mitchell. You have been a college professor for much of your life. When you're working with students, they can get the answers right, but as you start to probe what they actually understand, you start to realize that they might be getting the right answers for the wrong reasons. They don't really know what they're doing, and that's important if you want to be a helpful teacher. This brings up another point, competence versus performance. Can you expand on this idea, and what would it mean in the AI context?
1: So competence versus performance is kind of an old distinction from psychology and linguistics. The idea is that you might have the competence for a particular cognitive capacity, but there might be some reasons why you can't perform the task that I'm giving you. Like, they have the competence, they could solve the problems, but they're just emotionally frozen. There's some performance block. Mm-hmm. But then there's the other way around, which is performance without competence. So if the student in your office hours, say, had memorized a problem from the textbook and the solution, but they didn't understand the general principle, so if you gave them a slightly different version of the problem, they couldn't do it, that's performance without competence.
0: Okay, so if we would say that we're trying to work out ways of testing whether the AI understands, what would count as evidence? Suppose that you're an AI advocate who said that these new systems, because we've scaled them up or because we have some nice new architecture with world models or social models or whatever, we've now crossed a threshold where they actually understand. It's not just that they can compute, they understand. What would count as evidence of understanding?
1: Oh, gosh, I hate to get pedantic about understanding, but yeah? There's so many different meanings of it. We had a talk here at Santa Fe Institute from a philosopher who broke down understanding into 25 different types.
0: Uh-huh. I didn't know what I was getting myself into with the question.
1: So there's like P understanding and G understanding, and there's this very long typography of understanding. And I'm not sure there is any sort of single notion of real understanding. One of the recent things that I and my collaborators have been working on is looking at different dimensions of understanding. One example is you can get one of these language models or chatbots to generate a story. Just generate a short story about something, and they will. They'll generate a very beautiful, little, coherent short story. But then if you start asking them questions about the story, they will often fail in weird ways, even though they generated it.
0: Mm-hmm.
1: And I think the same thing is true in a lot of different tasks, that they understand along one dimension, but not along another dimension. And in some sense, deep understanding might be just you understand across many different of these dimensions.
0: Uh-huh. That sounds like a promising direction. Let's talk about tasks a little more, because that's a phrase or a term that I've seen in some of your writing, the phrase, the tyranny of tasks. What's that about?
1: I first heard that from Shannon Valor, a philosopher. The idea is that in AI, the world is divided in terms of tasks. So when we think about what AI systems can do, people say, oh, they can make summaries. Let's test their ability to summarize articles. Or let's test their ability to answer questions about diagrams or, I don't know, some other benchmark.
0: Well, I mean, these days they've been benchmarked a lot on International Mathematical Olympiad, very hard high school problems. Then there were research level problems. Now there's open problems that are unsolved in math. These are all like three levels of math benchmarks that are out there.
1: Right. Their capabilities are defined in terms of these benchmarks. You know, one benchmark might be the bar exam for law students. And they do really well in the bar exam. And so we say, oh, lawyers, you should be afraid. Your job is threatened because these AI systems are getting as good as you are. But the way that we're defining that is by looking at how well they do on a specific set of questions or a task. And jobs as a whole are not the same as just one independent task after another. This is, I think it's almost like a fallacy that if an AI system can do a bunch of tasks, it can do the job of a person who's associated with those tasks. So just one example of this. So there's a famous quote from Jeffrey Hinton where he said something like, AI systems are incredibly good at diagnosing or interpreting radiology images. Nobody should go to school anymore to be a radiologist. AI is going to take all the jobs within 5 years. Well, that was 2016. That was 10 years ago. Now we actually have a shortage of radiologists. I don't know if that's because he said that, but it turns out that even though AI systems can beat human doctors on these benchmarks, that's not the same as doing this job out in the real world, which is much more open-ended, which is not just a series of well-defined tasks.
2: Huh. Still, it does leave you wondering, like in the case of radiology, you could imagine if they are really good at that task, then what's left for the human radiologist? Should we still be in that part of the game? Like in my own world of math, you know, if they're very good at proving theorems, but they're not so great yet at coming up with new concepts, or as we sometimes speak of it, theory building, right? There's this big distinction between problem solving and theory building. So is it that we're sort of going to find our niche, that we can do the parts that they don't do? So like in the case of radiology, they have the open-ended part, but not the scan reading part. I guess that's what I'm wondering. Is that how it's going to go?
1: Maybe. I wouldn't be at all surprised if jobs like yours change quite a bit because of these new tools.
2: Yeah.
1: These are going to become incredibly useful tools for mathematicians. So it might change your job, just like when personal computers came out. But there's a fantastic book by George Lakoff and Rafael Nunez about math and where ideas in math come from via metaphors. And they feel that human embodiment is a very important part of understanding and mathematics.
2: Exactly. I think that's our only hope, because right now the machines don't have great embodiment. And you're right that a lot of great ideas in math are inspired by experience with the world. And that's what I was going to say about applied math, that I feel like that's even more so than pure math, where we get so much inspiration from nature and from engineering and society and all that, that I think we have a lot more chance of being useful as humans in applied math. But I do think pure math will expire before applied math does. And maybe neither will. Maybe we'll just keep going forever. What does it look like to you? I mean, math is often thought of as some kind of gold standard. Like the AI companies have a lot of use for math, right? They can demonstrate how good their systems are because they can verify that they've solved a problem or not.
1: Well, that's a big question I have, which is suppose that your prediction comes right and math, pure math, expires in some sense for humans. What does that mean for other fields? Does that mean that these machines are on their way to taking over everything? Or is it more like 1997 or whatever it was that Deep Blue beat Kasparov, and that actually beating the best human at chess did not necessarily mean that was going to go anywhere in other fields?
2: I don't know. What do you think? It feels to me like science is much more open-ended than math in that respect.
1: Yeah, I believe that. I don't think that solving all the Erdős problems means that the average person has to fear for their job.
2: Okay, now we have many different things on the table at that point. But even just in the world of pure brainiacs, whether it's scientists or mathematicians, just the fact that biology, there are so many things to be measured. We have so much data that we could collect that we haven't collected.
1: Yeah.
2: So many new ways of observing. I mean, that seems very inexhaustible to me compared to math.
1: I agree. And even in physics, I think, which is maybe closer to math, there's so much, you know, open-ended questions that aren't well formulated, that don't have something like a proof that can be constructed.
2: But so I do feel like the hope for math is to continue to take inspiration from the real world. Mm-hmm. And von Neumann had said something like that too, that when math becomes too much art for art's sake, when it drifts too far from the source, which for him the source was nature or reality, if it becomes too far removed, it becomes sterile, said von Neumann. So I think this could be a really good era for pure math if it starts taking more inspiration from nature That's been less so in the 20th and 21st century. But I think if we go back to that, we can probably eke out a few more centuries of human pleasure in math.
1: I'll just say there's this dictum in AI, which is that easy things are hard and hard things are easy.
2: Right.
1: And pure math is seen by humans as like the most exalted exhibition of intelligence and brilliance. It's the hard thing. And yet we know that hard things are easier for machines and easier things are harder.
2: Yeah, and there's the word soft also, right? In science, we talk about the hard sciences and the soft sciences. And the soft sciences of economics and psychology and anthropology, and those are the really hard ones.
1: Right.
2: Well, so if we meet again in 5 years.
1: The joy of gamma or something.
2: Yes, the joy of omega by then, right. Yeah. What do you hope we would understand about AI systems by then? Or what kinds of tests would we want to be able to do that we can't do today?
1: Yeah, I mean, what I really hope will go well in the science of AI is this field called mechanistic interpretability, which is the neuroscience analog, where you're actually looking at the activations and the weights.
2: Yes.
1: And the, you know, all the messy innards of the system and understanding at a higher level sort of what they are doing. These days, it's kind of a smallish subfield where people are trying to develop tools that do that, analogous to things like fMRI or whatever. And I don't think anybody's really figured out exactly how to do this the right way yet, but I'm hoping that's something that we can accomplish, and then we would have a genuine way of understanding sort of their limitations, what they can do, what they can't do, what kinds of mistakes they're likely to make, and maybe how to fix them.
2: Interesting that you put your finger on that, because the first time I became aware of you, it was in connection with that. In a broad sense. So what I'm thinking of is back when you used to work on something that in the jargon was called GAs for CAs, genetic algorithms for cellular automata, you and Jim Crutchfield were looking at this problem of evolving algorithms that could solve a certain class of problems, hard computer science problems. And you were using this evolutionary algorithm to select better and better algorithms that kept improving through a kind of selection process. But then the part that you did that I found so creative is once you've got a really good system, you looked at it in a, what felt to me like an analog of mechanistic interpretability. You tried to see what was making that system so smart, analyzing it in terms of particles that were colliding with each other according to certain rules in the diagrams. That's, I don't know if I've summarized it reasonably well, but it seems like this is a long-standing interest of yours.
1: Yeah, that's true. I hadn't made that connection exactly, but
2: it is this though, right? It's interpretability.
1: It's interpretability. And it's also, I think, in the field of complex systems, people talk about this notion of emergence.
2: Yeah.
1: And we thought of that as a kind of emergent computation. And I think these AI systems also have emergent computations that are not easy to find, but they're there. And if we understood them better, we would understand how the system is actually working, doing what it does.
2: Yeah, it's an interesting attitude. It feels, honestly, to me, very sweet and very old school. This hope. Okay, you're chuckling because you see where I'm going. It's a mean thing I'm saying, but this conceit that we, with our limited minds, can keep doing science, you know, and we're going to figure out how these AIs are doing what they're doing. And that's what our game will continue to be, just like it always has been in science. And the dark side of me thinks our days are numbered to be able to do that as these gadgets get bigger and bigger. Who says we can keep doing science on them and figuring them out? What's your reaction to that? We have nothing else to do. We have to try.
1: That's an interesting question. why do we do science in the first place? I mean, you know, we do science because we want to solve problems. That's one thing. But we also do science because we're driven to understand things.
2: Yes.
1: You see this in little children. They're driven to understand. Often one of their first words is why. They ask it constantly. So I think that's a human drive, and it's hard to fight against that. And that's why you and I both went into science. It's important to us. Now, I was a little despairing when I went to a panel discussion at a conference on the role of AI in science. And there were a bunch of famous people on the panel talking about how AI was going to revolutionize weather prediction and genetics and cosmology and you name it. And I asked them at the end, well, like, is this going to contribute to human understanding of the world? And they're like, why should we care about that?
2: Yeah. To me, this is the bifurcation that we're all thinking about now, because science has this double-edged aspect that it gives us pleasure. We like figuring things out. There is the joy of why. And as you say, it's deep in our species. So yes, we're curious. But then there's the other side that for so long science has been this instrumental thing that helps us in technology and medicine. And I guess the question I have, and I think a lot of us have, is will we continue to take pleasure in the joy of curiosity when we are no longer the best at solving the important problems? But let me ask you one last thing. For people who haven't heard our earlier conversation, what was your draw to this field? And if you were starting out today, do you think you'd have the same kind of curiosity?
1: Yeah, that's a great question. When I was a child, I loved logic puzzles, like the knights and the knaves, the knights who always told the truth and the knaves who always lied. There's a fun several books by Raymond Smullyan, a mathematician who wrote a bunch of puzzles in this genre that I absolutely loved. When I got to college, I read Douglas Hofstadter's book, Gödel, Escher, Bach, which was the real world version of these in a way. I mean, he was talking about Gödel's theorem and paradoxes in mathematical logic and how all this related to cognition and thinking and creativity and so on. And I was just completely blown away and said, this is what I want to do in my life. I didn't exactly know what it was, but it seemed like it might be artificial intelligence. So I pursued Doug as an advisor and got to join his group and was studying analogy via a new set of puzzles, which were analogy puzzles. And I was very entranced by all of that. If I were that age today, I would be worried. In fact, I have a son who is getting a PhD in machine learning, and he wants to do research in machine learning, but he's actually quite nervous that there will be no more roles for humans doing research in machine learning, because AI will be doing all the research in machine learning and improving itself and so on and so forth. And I wonder if I'd think the same thing. I don't know.
2: Maybe we do have to revisit this in 5 years, because we may know by then, given how fast everything is going. Who knows?
1: Yeah.
2: I really appreciate your spending time with us. This has been wide-ranging, a little bit amorphous conversation, but it's just wide open, and I can't think of a better guide to it. Thank you very much for joining us.
1: Thanks, Steve. It's been great.
3: I just remember being a student and learning Newton's laws for the first time, and then Kepler's laws, which really make Newton's laws beautiful. This application to the celestial cycles. I didn't think, oh, I'm not the best at this, therefore I shouldn't learn it. Nor did I think, unless I one day become the best at this, I cannot feel pleasure or joy in my experience of acquiring this information. Of course, lots of people study things that other people already know and are better at. So I sort of wonder if maybe the AI will know things before us, but we will still need to acquire the understanding ourselves. And in that acquisition is a similar experience. Instead of maybe the AI will be a filter between us and interrogating nature directly, but we'll still be acquiring, I don't know, the knowledge and having that experience. I'm not sure. Maybe it's all going to pass us by. Standing ourselves. And in that acquisition is a similar experience. Instead of maybe the AI will be a filter between us and interrogating nature directly, but will still be acquired.

0: number one, especially in an age of optimization. There's so many optimization algorithms. Mm-hmm. We talk about faster, cheaper. But in our own lives, very often we're not the best. I'm certainly not the best tennis player. I love to play tennis. I'm not the best chess player, and I'm still happy to play chess. Mm-hmm. And try to be the best dad, but I may not be. But still, all these things are worth doing for their own sake, right? They give mm-hmm. us pleasure. I do feel very philosophical and almost religious about this. Like, we get a little time on Earth alive.
1: Mm-hmm.
0: And, you know, these questions about AI do tap into questions about the meaning of life. What are we trying to do? If the meaning of life is that you're going to be the best in some domain, or you're going to make a discovery that's going to change the world, then most people will have a meaningless life. And I just don't want to believe that's the correct mm-hmm. version of the meaning of life. It was not for my dad. He didn't even get to go to college.
1: Mm-hmm.
0: You know, he grew up in the Depression. That was not an option. His life was being a good parent and taking care of the people that bought shoes at the shoe store that he had.
1: Yeah.
0: And he knew everyone's shoe size in our little town. And he mm-hmm. left a good name when he died. People remembered him well.
1: Right.
0: So, okay, what is that doing on our show here about science?
1: Well, I think that, let's say, the meaning for some people of life has to do with acquisition, acquiring wealth. They're going to love this stuff, right? Because there's going to be this new tool that simply leverages all kinds of buttons that they now have faster access to and can exploit and acquire more wealth. There are people who found meaning in singing songs or writing poetry or being novelists or doing math. And I think all of those fields are a little more nervous, right, about reevaluating what the place is going to be for them and how to secure that place and how to think about it. If I'm playing games of what may or may not happen, I mean, there is still a world in which AI is like a supercomputer. And we've talked about this before, Steve. Just because a supercomputer can crunch all of these numbers, if it presents it to us as a string of symbols, even though it has, in some sense, an answer, it's not a meaningful answer for us, and none of us value it. We still, as human beings, have a very important role between us and a supercomputer, rendering an image of a galaxy or looking at an image of a biomedical neural map. It hasn't actually robbed scientists of their work. And so it might be that it really will continue to be a tool and not simply something that overtakes and discards us.
0: Well, that's the question, right? I think there are two plausible scenarios. One is that it continues to be a tool, and we always have some essential role in science and math at the cutting edge. Mm-hmm. The other option is, and actually in my heart, I believe this is the case, mm-hmm. that we will not be at the cutting edge, and that will happen very soon. And so then what is the point? Mm-hmm. Then I feel like it's still meaningful. Just like when I was in high school and I discovered things about math, they were discoveries to me. They were not discoveries right. to the world.
1: That's what I mean. Yeah.
0: You know, exactly. I think yeah. we may have to all settle for that. We're not going to be making genuine discoveries for the world.
1: Mm-hmm.
0: The AIs will be doing that. I really do believe that's going to happen very soon. I may be wrong. I mean, there may be fundamental reasons why the AIs won't be able to do that. For instance, they don't have bodies, they don't have social life, you know, there's a mm-hmm. lot, but I just think all that stuff will be solved before long.
1: Mm-hmm.
0: Anyway, what's your take?
1: Well, I think there's a difference between making discoveries and understanding, and I guess that's mm-hmm. kind of what I mean, an example. In some sense, maybe the supercomputer made the discovery before the person did, but we still say the person did, because the discovery didn't yeah. count as a discovery until they rendered it in a way that human beings could comprehend. But I honestly don't know. I am not incredibly saddened or pessimistic, so I guess I would have to say that in my heart, intuitively, I am not terrified of this prospect. Maybe I should be, but maybe it's just sort of a bliss of being naive, and I'm just going to wait for it to sneak up on me.
0: There is one thing I think we can be very optimistic about and hopeful about, mm-hmm. which is I think we're going to have a glorious golden age of science where we will understand, and discoveries by the AIs or by people in conjunction with AIs, that's all going to be happening in the next, whatever, 5, 10, 15 years. And it's going to be a spectacular fireworks time for science. And I think we'll hopefully, with any luck, we'll be alive to see all that.
1: Yeah, there's definitely going to be a transition period where people are moving it fast and furious, and they're part of the story.

0: and there's great accomplishment, and it will be exciting to see. I know people very accomplished who are very excited about using it, use it every day. They have multiple things going on and they just feel like their productivity has mm-hmm. doubled or more, and they're excited. They're enjoying themselves. I think there's really nothing we can do but chime in and participate in this at least transition phase before we're obsolete.
1: Well, I'm getting choked up just thinking about it. Thanks, Jana. It's always great to see you, and we'll see you next time on The Joy of Why.
0: Thanks, Steve. If you're enjoying The Joy of Why and you're not already subscribed, hit the subscribe or follow button wherever you're listening. 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
1: 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Samir Patel is Quanta's editor-in-chief. The episode art is by Chanel Nibbling, and our logo is by Jackie King and Christina Armitage. Special thanks to Garth Avery at the Cornell Broadcast Studio. I'm your host, Steve Strogatz. If you have any questions or comments, please email us at quanta@simonsfoundation.org. 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
2: This is Bird Note. When waterfowl are in decline, hunters are some of the first people to sound the alarm and fund the recovery. Jared Hinson is a project manager with Ducks Unlimited, a nonprofit hunting and conservation group.
3: The North American model of conservation puts the bulk of the responsibility to fund conservation on hunters, because hunters in general are the consumptive users of those habitats, and they're just more willing to give money to that cause.
2: That money not only comes from hunting license sales, but also taxes on gear.
3: So guns, ammo, binoculars, all those sporting goods that you would use for hunting, a portion of that tax goes to the states, and they can then allocate that into conservation funding.
2: Financial support is just one way that hunters contribute to habitat management.
3: Waterfowl biologists and scientists have been leveraging hunters for data for almost 100 years now. The big thing now is avian influenza. Hunters are some of the first to see the impacts of that in the field, especially since the main vector for it is waterfowl. And so hunters really play a big role in disease monitoring.
2: 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I'm Jazzy Johnson.

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I listen to PRX while I'm working in my studio. Tonight I was working and I heard the little advertisement about a deeper connection to other things in the world, and just wanted to call and share that, and I enjoy all the stories on PRX. 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
6: You're listening to Imaginary Worlds, a show about how we create them and why we suspend our disbelief. I'm Eric Molinsky. If you haven't heard of Widow's Bay, you'll be hearing more about it soon. It's a show on Apple TV that was nominated for 19 Emmy Awards, including Best Comedy, although it's really a blend of comedy and horror. In the show, Widow's Bay is the name of a fictional island off the coast of Massachusetts. It's not as famous as Martha's Vineyard or Nantucket, for good reason. The island is cursed by a demonic entity. Matthew Rhys plays the mayor, Tom Loftus. He is determined to modernize the island and bring in tourists. He often clashes with Wick, a fisherman played by Stephen Root, who understands the true nature of the island.
7: Close the port, shutter the businesses, sound the siren.
8: Oh, do you mean the siren from the 1940s? You're out of your mind, Wick.
7: You refuse to accept our history, to accept the truth. And I've lived with that for years, but now it's going to get people killed.
8: I have actually accepted the truth. But do you know what the truth looks like? It looks like this. It looks like an outdated power grid. It looks like roads that need repairing. It looks like no Wi-Fi in the 21st century. And certainly no money to pay for it all.
6: If you're thinking, this kind of reminds me of Jaws, that is not a coincidence. The showrunner, Katie Dippold, is a big fan of Jaws, although the mayor in Widow's Bay is a much more sympathetic character than the mayor in Jaws. And that's not the only horror movie or genre that gets referenced in the show. I know many horror fans who love Widow's Bay because of all the references and homages, and I've seen people who are interested in New England folklore get excited about the show. But Widow's Bay resonates with me on a different level. When I was a kid, I spent every summer in a town called Falmouth on Cape Cod. The town was founded in the 1600s, and it has an old maritime feel. When I was growing up, I would actually look forward to the days when the fog would come in, because the atmosphere would become spooky and evocative. But over the last 20 years or so, the town has gotten a makeover. I just went back a few weeks ago, and the main street was crowded with tourists. And some of the new stores looked like what a production designer on a Hallmark movie would think Cape Cod is supposed to look like. I went to every place I could find that still had that sense of character and local flavor. I actually wished I could take a boat to Widow's Bay because it feels like the old Cape that I used to know. Of course, I can't go to Widow's Bay, but I did talk with the show's production designer, Steve Arnold. He is nominated for an Emmy, and our conversation has a few minor spoilers, but just as a way to describe the episodes. One of the reasons why Widow's Bay feels so authentic is that they film in Massachusetts. But Steve said when they started scouting locations, they found the same thing that I found when I went back to the Cape this summer.
9: Some of the places have been, dare I use the word, Disney-fied. You know, something along those lines where it's been glamorized to the point of doesn't seem real anymore. So one of the things that we were really pushing for was something that looked real. It had to be a real place and had some modern conveniences, but limited, very limited.
6: In fact, when you see the exterior shots of the town in Widow's Bay, in real life, those locations are not in the same town. They mixed and matched locations around Massachusetts that still had that old, weathered look. And for everything else, they built sets. Steve says that's why they hired him. He used to work on a show called Castle Rock, which took place in a Stephen King universe. He also worked on a show called Midnight Mass, which had a similar supernatural vibe. When he first met with the producer of Widow's Bay, Joanne Toll.
9: Joanne Toll asked me flat out, did you really build everything for Midnight Mass? And I said, every single structure, building, light fixture, church pew. We built a road. We put in all the telephone poles, all that stuff. So she said, well, I think we're going to need to build some stuff. And I said, I love building stuff. And that's what I do.
6: The creator of the show, Katie Dippold, used to be a writer on Parks and Recreation. And when she came up with the idea for Widow's Bay, it was initially more of a comedy. But as she developed the concept, she realized that the horror elements would have to be taken more seriously. And coming up with the right balance between horror and comedy is not just in the writing. It's in the set design as well. For instance, one of the main locations is the town hall. That's where Tom's office is, and it's where he meets with a lot of the other characters.
10: The entire island is out.
11: This is exactly why I wanted to use the Rule 28 credits. Anyone talk to Mitch?
10: Rosemary says he's not in yet, but she's trying him at home.
11: Does anyone on this island work?
6: One of the clever things about the show is that the technology on the island is about 20 to 30 years out of date. And all of that retro tech gives the town an uncanny feeling.
9: Katie had been very specific about the fact that we're not doing cell phones at all in this show because we just wanted to say that the technology was not there. So we mixed things. There's old school typewriters. There was a lot of discussion about what kind of computers, how old would they be?
6: Steve actually came up with a full backstory for the town hall in terms of when it was built, when it got remodeled, and when their technology was purchased. It's also important for him to know the history of the building because it is full of secrets and hidden layers that the characters discover over time. But the first challenge for Steve was to find a real building that they could use for the exterior scenes.
9: I looked and looked and looked, and there's this town hall is in a little town called Berlin, a little west of Boston. And that town hall in particular was built in the 1800s. So what I did was I designed something that matched the exterior in terms of the windows and the fact that there would be double doors, you know, all that kind of stuff. I looked at it as if this building had been remodeled in the 40s or the 50s, and they had come in and put in wood paneling and that is of the 50s style. We did the Armstrong tile floor, the checkerboard floor, which was very popular in those days. We managed to find some really wonderful 50s and 40s, 50s fluorescent light fixtures that we put in. I knew that I didn't want to do, you know, the very bright, colorful, saturated world that comedies inhabit. I wanted to do something that was desaturated in some ways to push it into a historical context in a way. That faded kind of patina that you get with something old.
6: You know, another thing I think is really fascinating is the way that you evoke specific movies in the show. I mean, obviously, one of the most famous movies, if not the most famous horror movie set on the Cape or the Cape and the Islands is Jaws.
9: Yeah.
6: So could you talk about how you looked at that movie for specific visual inspiration or even have specific like visual nods towards it?
9: So one of what we found out very early was one of Katie's favorite movies was Jaws. That's supposed to be on an island. You know, it's a seaside village kind of thing. There's the town hall scene where they're walking down the corridor and they go into the conference room. So we copied things from all those frames, like the little things on the wall in the conference room. In Jaws, it looks like they're little framed memos or some kind of letters or something like that. So we did that. The walls are very barren except for these little framed letters or some kind of document. In the corridor in Jaws, they walk through the corridor and these little signs that stick out that indicate the various offices, he hits his head on one of those signs and it kind of swings. So we copied that exactly. I mean, we got frames from the movie and copied the lettering style and the type of little sticking out sign holder thing. All of that we copied as a fun element.
6: Another important element in Jaws is the boat owned by a fisherman and shark hunter named Quint. In Widow's Bay, the character of Wick and his boat play a similar role.
7: We'll stop 2 minutes before we get to this line. That's the dead zone. Crossing it will trigger this light. Beyond this buoy, people like me don't tend to come back.
9: We copied the inside of the boat from Jaws and the wood paneling, the banquette, the little hanging light above the table in Tom's kitchen at his house. The light that hangs over the table is a copy of the one from Jaws. The drapery fabric, we tried to copy that as much as possible. Kitchen has a lot of elements that were reminiscent of some of the sets in Jaws.
6: Whenever I see an article about all the hidden references in a movie or a show, they're usually not that hidden. Like, I could imagine if a character in Widow's Bay had mentioned the name of the island in Jaws, or if one of the characters had referenced the famous line from Jaws, "You're going to need a bigger boat." But that doesn't happen. Instead, we get framed memos in a hallway, curtains in a kitchen, a light fixture on a boat. Who's going to notice that? I think you still feel it on a deeper level. In fact, once I got past the surface-level similarities to Jaws, and I was deep into the storyline of Widow's Bay, which is actually very different, I could still feel the presence of Jaws, even if I couldn't explain why. And that's not the only horror movie that Steve references in the production design. The premise of a demonic curse on the island gives the show a lot of flexibility, because the curse can embody different horror movies and genres. Some of the episodes pay homage to Halloween, Carrie, The Wicker Man, John Carpenter's The Fog, and one of my favorite episodes is reminiscent of The Shining. The hotel in Widow's Bay is supposedly haunted. Tom, the mayor, doesn't believe it, so the locals at the pub dare him to spend the night there.
12: Okay, I'll do it. If that's what it takes, I will stay there tonight.
13: You have to stay in the captain's suite.
12: The what?
13: Lost his mind, got his family with an axe.
12: Of course, we then named a suite after him. Anything else?
14: The ungrateful Hortense Fitzgerald.
12: Was she the lady who fell out of a window?
15: Ugly woman who fled her wedding back through a window and fell to her death. If you say ugly Hortense three times, you'll see her ungrateful reflection.
6: Steve had a lot of fun designing the hotel. The exterior shot is a real building, although they added a tower in post-production to make it look more like the house in Psycho. For the interior, Steve used practical effects at one point to create a sense of warped perspective when Tom is feeling scared. He also looked at the wallpaper in The Shining for inspiration.
9: We printed all that wallpaper in the lobby and in the parlor and the corridor and the captain's suite, because I wanted to not only give it a particular Victorian feel, but I wanted to be able to control the color very carefully, the palette. So the parlor is a little warmer and more, you know, inviting, and the check-in desk and the corridors and things like that are a little cooler. We managed to find a whole bunch of really interesting artwork for the parlor and the entryway there. There's some sort of sad children pictures, you know, and things like that, or they're just kind of weird.
6: Well, it's funny. I think that if there's ever such a thing as a prop that's a breakout hit, it's those creepy board games that Tom finds. And I know you've been asked about them a lot. You work with a graphic designer named Ellen Lample.
9: Yeah.
6: What were some of the back and forth conversations where maybe she showed you some concept art and you said, this is great, or more like this? Like, what were those conversations like?
9: Ellen and I have worked together. We've known each other for more than 20 years, and she is just so brilliant and has such a stock of imagery in her head. And she would just start sending things, because she was working remotely for us, and she would just start sending things, and I would, you know, maybe make a few choices, give some comments.
6: One of the board games that Tom finds is called Daddy's Home. The box cover has a typical 1950s family, but Daddy looks like he is about to go into a murderous rage.
9: The cover, or the box, has a picture of Daddy and the kids just sitting around the table and Mom and all of that. So to get his expression on his face being really angry and frustrated and at the end of his rope kind of thing, that took a lot of tweaking with, okay, the eyebrows need to be a little bit more slanted and darker and bigger, and, you know, the eyes got to be wider, and maybe they're a little more bloodshot, and all the, you know, kind of detail things going on.
6: And then there's a game called Teeth. That's the title on the box. Teeth.
9: Ellen sent all of these different old imagery of teeth, like sets of dentures, you know, that were from a catalog in the turn of the century in the 1900s or whatever, and just all kinds of teeth are missing, and, you know, various versions. But then she came up with that single tooth. It was a happy, fun little guy as a tooth, but then you open the box and it's pliers, and it's just such a dissonance there that it really sells a joke and a scare at the same time.
6: But the treasure trove of funny props is in the Historical Society. In the first episode, a New York Times reporter shows up to write a story about the island for the travel section. Tom is thrilled, but he panics when he realizes that the reporter has gone into the Historical Society and is meeting with a curator.
16: You know what? I was just about to show Arthur the witch trial. Yeah, great source of pride. We caught him. We burned him.
8: You know what? You know what, Jerry? I'm going to take it from here.
6: Steve says many of the props were described in the script, although he had a lot of leeway. Like, he put in a mannequin wearing a straitjacket, which is never explained. And he said there was also a lot of experimentation, because if a joke is too subtle, the audience wouldn't get it. But if it was too obvious and silly, the tension might be broken.
9: We tried a whole bunch of different things. Some of them were a little bit corny, I would have to say. So I wanted to have, and you don't actually see it, because I think we decided it really didn't work, but we had an old carriage in there. Then I found out that we had access to a fake horse. And so we put the fake horse in front of the carriage, and it turned out to not really work the way I had thought it might work. So get rid of the horse. We're not really going to use the carriage very much. But then bringing other elements in, and, okay, these are costumes from the witches. Let's have more blood. No, even more blood, you know. A lot of the graphic work on the walls was very specifically described in the script, but some of the other elements were not. So we were just kind of playing with things as much as we could.
6: Yeah, I think that the closest thing to a joke is when the reporter asks about cannibalism, and Tom says, no, what are you talking about? And then he points to this thing in the wall from the 1700s that says, cannibalism in God's house.
17: Forced inside the church, they immediately turn to cannibalism.
8: I don't think that's right.
17: I mean, it's sort of a framed article inside the Historical Society.
8: Yeah. You know, these stories get so exaggerated over time.
6: Well, tell me about the historical paintings, too, in the background, because they are so bizarre and hilarious, and there's a lot of comedy and horror mixed in those. Who came up with those, and what were the conversations like around them?
9: So that was all scripted by Katie, and we had a wonderful portrait artist. And so I would go over, and I would discuss, okay, we've got to have them paddling away in this rowboat, but this little girl has fallen out of the boat, and what's keeping her afloat? Is it a piece of luggage that they took with them? And then Katie was just adamant, well, we have to have someone reaching out with this oar to save her. We kept scratching our heads. How is that going to work? That you know, a painting, a classical old-style painting would not have basically you're breaking the fourth wall with somebody reaching in. But it worked. And the one that probably took the most back and forthing was the painting that Tom rips off the wall. Here's this young bride and this old guy, and he's kind of got his arm or hand around her neck, and she's looking scared, but not too scared and not too freaked out. And that took many back and forths to get, you know, to get to that point of what we finally ended up with.
6: So there's also clearly a Stephen King influence on the show. And you worked on Castle Rock, which was a show that was like took place at a Stephen King-ish universe.
9: Yes.
6: So in terms of visual production design, what conveys Stephen King?
9: I think the New England setting has a lot to do with it. And Stephen King's books are extremely rich with layers and layers of detail. And being in Massachusetts was extremely helpful. You get that underlying, the Salem witch thing, you know, the seagoing fisherman, old world quality. And there's something about that in Stephen King's world that I think is very subconscious, but it's there.
6: Yeah, one thing I also love about the show is that the characters don't reference movies or TV shows, but there actually is at one point we see a book with a Stephen King book. And whose choice was it to actually reference? I think that's the only horror pop culture that gets specifically referenced. So I was curious about that.
9: That was Jennifer, our decorator. She wanted to get that in. And I think you might not have caught it, but I think that there were some very specific things in the bookmobile also. And sometimes we put things into sets, they may get seen, they may not. I was extremely happy that we focused as much attention on the games in the parlor, because a lot of times we would go to a lot of trouble to make something very specific, and it might not really make it in the cut or something for whatever reason.
6: Steve told me that one of his favorite episodes to work on was a flashback episode that took place in the early 1700s. It's basically Puritan horror, which made me very happy. I've talked before on the show about my fascination with Salem, and they filmed those scenes close to the real location of the Salem witch trials.
9: We looked at existing towns, you know, period towns that are historic museum locations, and some of the ones that were closer to the coast, they wouldn't let us shoot there for whatever reason. And so we had built a bunch of structures for the location where the ferry landing is and the statue of Richard Warren and all of that. And so we ended up revamping all those structures and moving them to this place called Rebecca Nurse Farm, which had a great meeting hall and a couple of other buildings, and they were the right time period. So we just made our own little village their own little graveyard, bring in livestock, animals, things like that, and really have complete control of it, that made shooting there much easier.
6: Yeah, you also nailed, well, literally in terms of hammering and nailing, but the that colonial, actually, it's almost left over from medieval England style of architecture. But also it's interesting because it felt new because they had obviously just built the town, but it didn't feel fake new.
9: Yeah. No, we were very fortunate to find that location. It wasn't too far away, and there was just a lot of empty space there that we could work with.
6: We're now going to leave Widow's Bay. Congratulations, you survived. And I want to shift to talk about another surprise breakout hit this summer, the movie Backrooms. Backrooms is a horror film which shares a lot of the same themes as Widow's Bay. They both create a strong sense of place using practical effects, and they have overlapping themes around community, isolation, technology, and what gets lost in the pursuit of progress. In 2022, we did an episode called Monsters in the Static: Why Analog Horror Scares Gen Z. Analog horror has the aesthetic of older forms of technology. A common trope is found footage of old VHS tapes that reveal something scary. And in our 2022 episode, we talked about a series of short films on YouTube called The Backrooms. They were made by Kane Parsons, who called himself Kane Pixels at the time. He was also in high school when he made these films. They're supposed to be found footage from the 1990s, where a character has found himself in a maze of spooky, empty offices.
18: Hello?
6: And something sinister is chasing him. I assumed that Backrooms would stay in the world of internet subcultures. But after we did our episode, Kane Parsons signed on to direct a feature-length movie of Backrooms. It came out at the end of May, hit number one at the box office, and so far, it's earned almost $400 million worldwide. The movie takes place in the early 90s. Chiwetel Ejiofor plays Clark, the owner of a pirate-themed furniture store. Clark discovers the back rooms by accident and then brings in his employees.
19: All right, you feel me?
20: Yeah.
19: Follow my lead.
20: Clark, what is this?
19: That's what I'm trying to figure out. I've been here every night since I found the place, and I still barely scratched the surface. I just take it slow.
6: Our episode from 2022 featured Diane Rogers. She's an expert on digital folklore and teaches at Sheffield Hallam University in the UK. I was curious what she thought of the new Backrooms movie, so I talked with her for our Patreon show, Between Imaginary Worlds. But I want to play a section of it for you now. Diane told me that she was happy that the director, Kane Parsons, was so committed to using practical effects in the movie. And by the way, Kane Parsons just turned 21, so he grew up in the era of digital effects.
21: You can almost feel the wallpaper and the carpet in there. I mean, everybody, I'm guessing, is familiar with those kinds of spaces. I was thinking about this, actually. You know, like places like department stores, are they dying out now? I mean, certainly the ones in my city, are there are fewer and fewer of those spaces. So I guess I know there's a lot of nostalgia from millennials and Gen Z, but are department stores becoming this alien space now, and these unexplored, these empty buildings because of online shopping, and the whole capitalism's changed how we shop, and those physical spaces are somewhat becoming somewhat alien to younger people, maybe. So they kind of want to explore these. What are these empty buildings in our cities? What are they like inside? What's living inside there or under there? Or lots of imagined questions, I think, about those kind of spaces.
6: You know, any movie about the past is going to be really about the present.
21: Absolutely, yeah.
6: So this movie that is set in 1990, how is it actually, what is it saying, therefore, about 2026, do you think?
21: There are a couple of different things. I think partly, like you say, there's a big fascination with just pre-smartphone culture and a time where the internet existed, maybe, and certainly people don't seem to be obsessed with VHS and physical media So people were still kind of becoming connected, but nowhere near, weren't glued to screens and phones, and it was very much still about physical, tangible objects. These spaces in back rooms particularly, or those kind of ideas, is very isolationist. It's still very cut off from things. So, and today we have this young people particularly have this paradox of you're constantly connected with your friends and everything and everyone, but you're also probably more alone than people have been because you're at home on your own. You're not necessarily socializing in person. So I guess these kind of what people often speak of about, describe as liminal spaces, are between spaces. They're not necessarily a destination in themselves. It's somewhere between one place and another.
6: In our episode from 2022, we talked about liminal spaces. The term is often used to describe spaces in transition, like a commercial space that's empty, whether it's closed for the night or scheduled for demolition. During the pandemic, a lot of buildings became liminal spaces. But until Diane mentioned virtual interactions, I didn't realize that they are also liminal spaces, because you're alone and not alone at the same time. And it reminded me of another surprise hit this year. The Amazing Digital Circus is a computer animated series that began on YouTube. It's about people that get trapped in a virtual world and can't figure out how to leave.
18: Where am I?
20: Let's just try to calm down. Everything's gonna be okay, new stuff. We've all been through this. You just need to get your head...
18: What is going on?
6: On the surface, this world looks cartoony and fun, but the storylines quickly turn to existential horror. And there are scenes of liminal spaces that look just like the back rooms. The final two episodes of The Amazing Digital Circus were screened in movie theaters, and that night, it hit number one at the box office. It even beat Backrooms and a horror movie called Obsession, which was directed by another filmmaker who got their start on YouTube. Diane says this is not a fluke.
21: Yeah, because young people, or the media that's available to people now, is short form video, whether it's animation or shooting it, is so common. It's more common and probably gets a lot more interest and a lot more watchers than long movies. And you can just make your own stuff and rebel against the big industries and AI as well, to an extent. And you can just make your own stuff, get it on YouTube, get it on Instagram, or whatever platforms people are using. You can use those platforms. It's equitable. Anybody can access it. Anybody can make their stuff. And it's all, I think the industry is probably worried, because who really needs the industry? I see it as another moment where it's a real kind of shift in culture. Yeah, I think they're running scared a little bit, the big studios.
6: Yeah. I mean, I think that's been their collective panic to some degree. Because also, too, there's a sense of, for all of history until recently, they relied on young people who are bored and have nothing to do on weekends to go to movies. And the only question was, which movie would they see? The idea that, sure, I'll go to a movie if I want to, but, you know, I'm perfectly happy watching YouTube, social media, video games, whatever. That completely freaks them out. So when the young people do come in big numbers to movies, they're like, oh my God, maybe we can tap into this.
21: Yeah. And the fact that they didn't see that coming, that we didn't expect all these people to come to this. How did they know? But it's not anything we've done. Like, they've told it. It's been word of mouth. It's been like almost like a folk culture community around something that's happened word of mouth, that's happened completely without the industry doing anything. And they don't know, what do we do with this, because we didn't make that happen, so how do we make it happen again? You can't.
6: And if they try, it has a stink to it, you know, because you're right, it comes from, there's a sense of a digital folk culture.
21: Yeah, it's inauthentic if it's forced. Yeah, yeah. Absolutely. And that's what folk culture and folk communities are. It's about authenticity and something that's yours. They've got those kind of audiences, those communities, they've got ownership over it. This backrooms thing that we've been following is ours, and we're going to go and explore that. And my son is kind of 17, almost 18, and he rarely wants to go out to the cinema, but he watches all sorts of stuff across all sorts of platforms, and he would much rather do that. So it's going to take something special to get people of his generation out to the movies. And yeah, it's kind of capturing lightning in a bottle, I think.
6: So what else are you excited about right now? You know, like 3 years ago, Backrooms was something that, you know, I only had heard of because I did research into this. It was up and coming. What are you excited about now that in the world of digital culture and online folklore that has been happening?
21: I've just been talking to some people this morning about the fact that there's a real, it's never gone away, but there's a really particular revival of interest in folk culture in the UK particularly. So things like Morris dancing, the Padstow, Obby Os.
6: I don't know what any of this is. Wait, Morris dancing and what? Could you explain what that is?
21: These are very tiny localized events that happen around the UK. So there's in Gloucestershire, there's they have cheese rolling. People throw themselves down a hill once a year, and whoever catches the cheese gets to keep it. These are traditions that have been going on for literally hundreds and hundreds of years. I could name lots of different ones, and they're all a bit weird. There's one near me in a town, a very small village called Castleton Garland Day. Basically, if you're unfamiliar with these kind of things, but you have heard of the Wicker Man, they would all remind you of strange traditions that look a bit like they could be taking part in the Wicker Man. But there aren't sinister connotations behind these customs and traditions. But there's a revival of interest in these kind of things, and a revival of interest online particularly. There are lots of online communities, particularly with young people, building up around all these things. So there's kind of TikTok communities around hashtags like Pagan Talk and Witch Talk and things like that, people sharing practices of how to do spells. Or there's a group called Weird Walk, and there's a group called Stone Club, and there's another group called the Folk Union. And these are all online communities built around quite traditional folklore, but kind of reinventing it for younger generations. And so it's something, I mean, you know, because we're surrounded by literally thousands of years of history and stone circles and that are 3,000-4,000 years old and in this country. And there's a really interesting engagement with that kind of culture.
6: It was reminding me a little bit, I mean, when I read the early 20th century, there was this renewed interest in paganism and fairies and that kind of ancient folk culture. And it's probably not a coincidence. It was a time of huge technological progress. So I wonder whether that's something that kind of sometimes happens, and that some people want to escape the modern world. And there's something that feels kind of mysterious and cleansing about these sort of, you know, the beliefs of our ancestors, or, you know, the traditions.
21: Yeah, I mean, we've been talking about, I think, particularly what's been going on here in the last 5 years or so is post-Brexit, people are suddenly rethinking their identity. And, okay, if we're not officially European anymore, what does it mean? What is being English? What is British? What is that? And people often look to their history and roots, and folk culture kind of comes to the fore again. And there's a rise of the right wing going on here, and there's been lots of fights and debates about flying the English flag, for example, has become kind of a symbol of right-wing nationalism. And there are a lot of digital communities building around that, and folklore against fascism is one that's kind of people are joining, and it's all folklore, Eric.
6: That is it for this week. Thank you for listening. Special thanks to Steve Arnold and Diane Rogers. Diane has a new book coming out next year called WIRD-TV, Folklore, Folk Horror, and British Television. My assistant producer is Stephanie Billman. As I mentioned earlier, the full version of my interview with Diane is on our Patreon show, Between Imaginary Worlds. 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

0: is Martha, and I live in Rhode Island. I love PRX. I've been listening for quite a long time. I listen at night. If I turn over and wake up because my cat has jumped on the bed, I tune it in, and I listen for WGBH 89.7 in Boston. But it's just so pleasant. So just keep it coming. Thanks so much. Bye-bye.
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5: It's hard to do politically, but compared to, you know, giving women the vote or ending slavery, like, it's not, we've solved harder problems.
6: This is your host, Suki Wessling, and this is a mini babble. 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Cindy has spent a career at the EFF fighting for everyone's right to privacy and freedom of speech on the internet, and she's won. Her legal memoir, Privacy's Defender, details her role in arguing three seminal cases that set the stage for the internet we have today.
7: It's River to River from IPR News. I'm Ben Kiefer. There are a handful of lawyers in American history whose cases you and I benefit from every day without knowing their names. Cindy Cohen may be one of them. She grew up in central Iowa, moved to San Francisco, fell in with a crowd of early internet hackers, and ended up arguing, successfully, that computer code is protected speech under the First Amendment.
6: That's impressive, but it's not radical to say that as much as most of us value our privacy and freedom of speech, the open nature of the internet has come with its problems. Cindy is the first to admit that there is real harm being done, often anonymously, in the name of free speech, and this harm falls disproportionately on women and other vulnerable populations. Cindy argues that it's important to focus first on the necessity of internet privacy.
5: The reason I think privacy is important is because privacy is a way that people with less power can have a zone of protection from people who have more power. It's also the way that people organize to make change. Every public fight for social justice in the United States has needed to have a private space for it to grow. And, you know, in my lifetime, we've watched gay rights, for instance, go from something that really people had to talk about in private because it was not popular and people could, you know, literally be attacked for standing up for these things to the place where, you know, hopefully we can keep it. But the United States Supreme Court has recognized gay marriage and gay people have rights that are much closer to what they deserve than they had when this started out.
6: Cindy Cohen points out that it's been the lack of privacy that has allowed states to curtail women's right to reproductive decision making.
5: The stories are horrific, right? There's a woman in Nebraska who is serving 2 years in prison for having a conversation over Facebook messages with her daughter to help her daughter get an abortion. If that communication had happened on a more private channel rather than Facebook Messenger without encryption, she might not be in jail today. I mean, these are literally, you know, this isn't like an abstract, I wish I had a little more privacy moments. This is actually about people's security and people's ability to live their lives.
6: She also argues that depending on the government to write workable privacy protections is not always the best approach.
5: Well, I mean, I actually think that they're willing to wade in some really unfortunate ways. There are people whispering in their ears on the other side about, you know, why us not having privacy is great. And we have to explain why us having privacy and control is better than a world in which the corporations have all this control. So, you know, I don't like that sometimes that takes Congress to a standstill. And it's definitely the case for comprehensive privacy legislation that by the time it gets in front of Congress, it's been watered down so much it's not even good. You know, the last thing that was proposed federally for a comprehensive privacy protection was worse than what we have in California right now. Just because they call it privacy doesn't mean that it's privacy. But we have to keep pushing, because otherwise we're just surrendering to this surveillance state.
6: As a firm defender of the First Amendment right to free speech, Cindy says that when we allow government to curtail some speech, they often go after the speech that many of us feel should be protected.
5: People who are seeking reproductive assistance need access to information, and we're seeing increasing censorship of that information by the sources that people normally go to, whether that's social media or even private websites. EFF just did a big report about censorship of reproductive information, and we found that even though the terms of a lot of these companies would, on their surface, mean that this information is available, and of course it's First Amendment protected, people were having access problems.
6: She also argues that because different communities don't share the same values, one person's free speech is another person's idea of grooming.
5: What they're trying to do is to say age appropriate for anything that might be harmful to kids. And that's a much broader term. And it includes things where I don't think everybody agrees. You know, if you talk to conservative people, they don't think having access to LGBTQ content or trans content, they think
6: grooming.
5: What they're trying to do is to say age appropriate for anything that might be harmful to kids. And that's a much broader term. And it includes things where I don't think everybody agrees.

0: then you're just handing a censorship tool to people.
1: Cindy Cohen also points out that not only do corporations often follow the government's lead to censor what many might see as the wrong free speech, but we can't depend on everyone to have the same definition of inappropriate images.
0: We've spent years trying to help women who have breastfeeding forums continue to have their forums when they get flagged for nudity because somebody's taking a picture and saying, like, she's not latching. How does this work? Or I've got this, you know, rash or something. What does this look like? And they get flagged as pornography.
1: Cindy Cohen also argues that online abuse isn't a new thing. It's an extension of the problems that vulnerable people in our society face already.
0: We took an offline problem where women's protection and women's protection from abuse was not handled seriously by law enforcement and people in power. And we moved it over into the online world. And we're experiencing the same kind of situation in which people whose job it is to help protect us and keep us safe from abuse are rotten at it in the offline world. And they're rotten at it in the online world. Like, women have had to publish under pseudonyms for years, right? Because of things like that. So I think that, you know, one of the problems is there's just not very much recourse offline or online to people being harassed. Your ability to come after an abuser and get them to stop is the tools are not great, right? And they need to be better. Like, you need to be able to get a restraining order against someone for online behavior and have it stick. And again, the problem of restraining orders not working very well is not an online problem. It's a problem in general of the way our society is slanted against these kinds of, you know, in ways that protect this kind of abuse.
1: Cindy Cohen and the Electronic Frontier Foundation see the worst abuses happening on platforms owned by corporations and run for profit. These corporations have developed what she calls a surveillance business model, sacrificing the needs and desires of the platform's users in the pursuit of profit.
0: The other thing that we believe strongly in is having a multitude of places where you can speak and participate. So if one isn't serving you, you can go somewhere else without losing your whole community. Part of the reason why EFF is very supportive of some of the communities like Mastodon or Blue Sky or other kinds of communities that are not corporate controlled and have a surveillance business model is to let people be able to build communities that serve them rather than being, you know, stuck in these huge communities where there's a lot of abusers.
1: And to those who say we could fix the problem like they have in Australia by forcing people to register in order to take part in social media, not so fast, Cindy says. Anonymity is not the fundamental issue.
0: They have done scientific research about anonymity, and we have a gigantic example in front of us, which is Facebook, right? Which requires real names. People aren't nice to each other. This idea that anonymous speech allows people to be meaner to each other or to harass people more isn't actually borne out by the research.
1: Cindy Cohen and EFF are hopeful that they can convince governments to take online harassment seriously. Rather than curtailing people's right to free speech and privacy, get more serious about going after offenders in the real world.
0: Right now, we have people who harass with impunity. It's not actually all that hard to find most of them. I mean, the number of people who can legitimately handle being untraceable online if they're engaging in a campaign in harassment, it's very small. It's that they're not being caught. It's that nobody's trying to catch them. It's that the cops say, oh, there's a VPN. There's nothing I can do. Of course there is. When they're trying to go after drug dealers, they can go past a VPN, right? Like, so I just think it's a problem of will and enforcement and not a problem of the technology.
1: Cindy says we need to never lose sight of what we've gained from a free internet.
0: EFF does human rights work all around the world. The ability to sneak information out of a repressive government and using anonymity, VPNs, tools like Tor, it saves lives. We wouldn't know the things we know about the Taiwanese fight for freedom, Tibet. We work with a lot of Chinese democracy people. Now we've got people in Ukraine. We've got people in Gaza. We've got people, I mean, all over the world, Sudan, people all over the world who need to get information out of very scary places where

0: there is official censorship, they need these tools and they rely on these tools. And if we decide that, you know, because cops aren't willing to investigate harassment, we're going to get rid of these tools, it's not the right move to remove anonymity from everybody because some people misuse it.
1: Cindy Cohen of the Electronic Frontier Foundation says that there is hard work ahead, but freedom is always worth fighting for.
0: You know, John Perry Barlow once told me, no one gives you your rights, you have to take them. And I think that's a lot of my framing about it. We have a lot of work to do. But I do think that in some ways we've kind of metastasized a lot of the benefits that the internet gave us, and we're sometimes only focused on the problems. And it's not like the problems aren't there, but it's also not like the benefits aren't there. And what we need is all of these tools to work for us. And they can. If we can get rid of this surveillance business model, I think we can shrink a lot of things down to a better problem. That's not hard to do. I mean, it's hard to do politically, but compared to, you know, giving women the vote or ending slavery, like it's not, we've solved harder problems.
1: Thanks to Cindy Cohen, retiring executive director of the Electronic Frontier Foundation, for sharing her perspective. 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
3: Oh, Lady Sylvia sitting in the fence trying to make a dollar out of 99 cents.
4: Head and shoulder, baby, one, two, three. Head and shoulder, baby, one, two, three. Head and shoulder, head and shoulder, head and shoulder, baby, one, two, three. Knee and ankle, baby, one, two, three. Knee and ankle, baby, one, two, three. Knee and ankle, knee and ankle, knee and ankle, baby, one, two, three. Eye and nose, baby, one,
2: It may seem like an unlikely setting, but the Carroll Park Playground in Brooklyn, New York is a hotbed for intellectual discourse. Amidst strollers and monkey bars, a group of young New York academics gather to recollect the history of our country.
5: Well, it started when there was dinosaurs around. Then came cavemen, and came the Ice Age, and then came us.
6: Well, there were Indians before.
7: Yeah, well,
6: they discovered America. Well, Columbus did, but they discovered America
7: first. Sailed the ocean blue in 1492. It was a courageous thing to do, but someone was already here.
6: And then other people found it, and then it became America.
8: The English got colonies, and those colonies, they didn't want to be England, and they did this whole war, the Revolutionary War, and then they became a different country.
2: They fondly remember the nation's first president.
8: Well, the most important guy was
6: George Washington. And he also had wooden teeth.
2: And the great emancipator?
6: No, not Abraham Lincoln.
7: Abraham Lincoln.
6: He was 60 president.
7: I know how he died.
6: Well, he was at a movie and he was thinking to let all the slaves go. And then someone heard him and just shot him. I think he probably had slaves and he didn't want to let them go.
9: Different people had different ideas, like on slavery and rights.
10: It wasn't very civil. So I have no idea why they call it the Civil War.
2: They maintain no illusions about the realities of war. A recent kindergarten graduate describes the end of World War II.
11: An American dropped a mushroom bomb in Japan, and a lot of people died.
2: What do you think about that?
11: Well, that's the thing that happens in the war. You have to be prepared to lose troops and stuff like that.
2: But eventually there comes triumph. And optimism.
6: And I remember Martin Luther King. He was a very great man because in the old days, say there's a diner and the white people could only go in that diner and the black people could, and the water fountains are the same and the playground are the same and the bus is the same.
12: Now today, it doesn't matter like who you are, what color you are, it doesn't matter.
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0: 4, I copy. This is negative at 20,001. 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
2: How many people truly understand YouTube culture? Honestly, I mean, all of us have heard of YouTubers and blah, blah, blah, but what's their appeal? We don't get it. We don't get it. So I think it's similar in that regard, except that China is right now with live streaming, because the platform has evolved into such a complex ecosystem, everything feels like supercharged and more extreme.
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3: Live streaming platforms like YY are not copying American companies like YouTube or Twitch. Instead of pressing a like button on YY, fans press the money button.
2: Once again, it goes back to the difference in terms of business model here for YouTube. As long as you can attract a lot of fans, you'll get sponsorship deals, you'll get advertising deals, so you can make money that way. But in China, online advertising, at least back in 2014 and 15, wasn't there for the live streamer to make a decent living. So YY from very early on just figured out how to encourage the fans to buy digital gifts for their live streamers in order to get their attention. Because if they want to be able to have some real communication with a live streamer, their only way is to spend some money so the live streamer will notice them. Otherwise, there's tens of thousands of people chatting at the same time in that busy chat room, and the live streamers would never be able to see who's actually chatting.
3: There was one element, though, in Hao Wu's movie that did not seem foreign to me. In fact, it was uncannily familiar.
2: The early days of live streaming appealed primarily to what in China we call a diaosi population. Diaosi can be loosely translated as a loser. So basically the young people with no good education, no good job prospect. They call themselves diaosi losers.
3: While putting this Theory of Everything miniseries, Failure, together, we've come across the term fail-son a lot. A number of young men use this term jokingly to acknowledge their lack of motivation and prospects, both in terms of employment and relationships. And while fail son might be a niche term here in America, in China, daosei, well, that's a word everybody knows.
2: Because that's a way of saying, okay, I'm a loser, so what? Because in some ways, the loser in any society, that when they have no hope, when they're backed up into a corner, it's like, I give up. The only thing that can sustain my self-esteem is by calling myself a loser. I accept it. I give up, right? So I surrender. Hey. And so early live streamers usually came from this group of people. They have no social status in Chinese society. And so a lot of times what they talk about during their live streaming shows were crass topics and dirty jokes that appeal to people of similar backgrounds like theirs. Or it's going to be pretty girls dressed very nicely, exposing a shoulder, and just singing very cheesy pop songs.
3: In his film, Hao Wu follows two popular live streamers who emerged from this loser demographic.
2: I met Shen Man and Big Lee, one female, one male live streamers. I just feel like they are very open and they are not afraid of sharing the truth about their life, sharing about their frustrations with the internet technology. They also have their respective family dramas.
3: Both Big Lee and Shen Man have drama. Big Lee wants to stay true to his daosei roots while desperately holding on to his newfound fame and money, while poor Shen Man has to deal with her family, who feels entitled to her money and support. In this clip, Shen Man's father is actually chastising her for going on a vacation, saying she should have given him the amount of cash that she would have spent if he'd come along. In the film, we also meet a few Daosei fans of both Big Li and Shen Man. Fans who, through hardship and toil, save up cash so they can hit that money button too. But they fail to make contact with their idols because there are other fans with way more money.
2: Once a live streamer attracts a lot of poor fans, then the rich patrons who will want to patronize that live streamer by buying him or her a lot of digital gifts costing a lot of money in order to show off in front of the poor. Because rich people in real life, they hang out with other rich people. They don't stand out. But online, in a particular showroom, for example, like Shen Man's, every night there are 20, 30,000 people watching, and most of them are dirt poor. And for rich people to come in and say, I spent throwing $10,000 and buying Shen Man digital diamond rings, the fans will clap and say, oh my God, you're so rich, so awesome. The rich get a huge ego boost from that.
3: So how much money are these guys spending?
2: One of the guys I follow in my film, he has spent over $2 million on the platform already. And when I was filming him, he said, okay, I'm trying to control my spending. I'm only spending $35,000 a month.
3: Wow. And who's more important, the rich patrons or the Daosei?
2: That's interesting. The live streamer would fail if there's no Daosei anymore. Because as long as there are Daosei poor fans around, there's always going to be a chance a rich patron will want to patronize to show off in front of the poor. But if there's no poor fans, there's no basis for the rich to appear in any showroom to patronize the live streamers. But at the same time, if you lose your rich patron fans, rich patrons, some Daosei will leave as well because they were there to watch rich people spend. And it's an amount of money they would never be able to earn in their own lifetime. They were not necessarily there to appreciate your quote-unquote talent.
3: Both Shen Man and Big Li favor the rich patrons over the Daosei because they are both competing to win the Platform YY's annual top live streamer contest. And in this competition, votes are pretty much the actual dollar amount spent by the fans.
2: So this competition is really not about talent or real popularity. It's about how many rich patrons you can attract and how willing they are to buy you load of votes.
3: Of course, YY doesn't care where the money comes from.
2: Whatever the patrons or the fans spend on buying digital gifts, YY takes between 50 to 60%. So it was extremely profitable.
3: In the end, neither Shen Man nor Big Li win a Best Live Streamer award. And Big Li takes his loss especially hard. After his rich patron failed to deliver on his votes, his Daosei fans abandoned him as well. And they made it clear to him that in their eyes, he is now a real loser.
2: In the end, only the platform wins.
3: Hawu filmed this documentary back in 2014-2015, and the live streaming scene in China has already fundamentally changed because the authorities have cracked down on companies like YY, forcing them to quash all the dirty humor and expose sexy shoulders, all the stuff that appeals to the Daosei. According to writer and journalist James Griffiths, these crackdowns are part of China's Great Firewall.
4: So what is the Great Firewall? I kind of separated into two parts. The international level, which is the part that's actually a firewall. That's what, if you type in facebook.com or something inside China, it sends the request out, it hits the firewall, the firewall says no, and it doesn't fulfill the request. And that's what the term the Great Firewall was coined to originally refer to. But I think it's more useful to think about the Great Firewall as the stuff that happens within China, within the boundaries of the Chinese internet itself.
3: It's important to understand that most Chinese users are not trying to circumvent the firewall in order to get to blocked sites like Twitter, Facebook, and YouTube.
4: They're using equivalent Chinese services. So they're using Weibo, which is basically China's version of Twitter, and they're using mainly WeChat, which is kind of the closest parallel to Facebook in terms of like how people use it as a social network and connecting with their family and friends and stuff. And so these companies have been almost delegated by the government to conduct the censorship. And that's really effective, both because it saves the government a ton of money because they don't have to employ all of the human censors and tools to police the content online, but also because there's no real guidelines. Like, you don't get like a big book of censorship when you open an internet firm. You kind of have a broad idea based on certain laws with things like separatism and pro-independence speak and stuff, but when it comes down to the more kind of granular censorship, there isn't really any guidelines, so these companies have to make decisions themselves. And so to protect themselves, they generally trend in the direction of greater censorship and kind of more control, because if you censor something that shouldn't have been censored, there's no real issue. But if you fail to censor something that really, really should have been censored, you could potentially lose your license, you could be suspended, or you could even have your entire web service shut down. So that's the censorship which really affects people day to day.
3: In a way, these Chinese companies are doing the exact opposite of what YouTube is doing. According to some recent reporting, YouTube's lawyers are advising executives to avoid any exposure to controversial videos on the platform because they could lose their liability protections. So in the US, it's anything goes. And in China, it's control everything. In his new book, The Great Firewall, How to Build and Control an Alternative Version of the Internet, James shows us just how advanced China's alternative model of the Internet is. He takes us into the Xinjiang province, where the Chinese government is cracking down on the Uyghurs, a primarily Muslim population.
4: Xinjiang is a really interesting case because it has always been this kind of testing ground for Chinese rulers. And then in recent years, Xinjiang has been kind of hyper-militarized in terms of policing and then also in terms of surveillance. There's a surveillance feed and it can spot every single individual car that passes underneath it, and it can assign it a tag, and then it spots the people as they walk through and assigns them a tag. And then so if you are the police officer looking at this, you can then follow that person in theory from camera to camera to camera around the city and track their movements. This is a huge ramping up of the surveillance and the control that was already kind of built into the firewall.
3: What's going on in Xinjiang is extremely dark. Uyghur activists and their family members are disappearing, and massive re-education camps are springing up. But James believes that all of this is simply a beta test for updates to China's entire Great Firewall.
4: Xinjiang is the testing ground, but the intention seems to be to roll out this stuff to the rest of the country. I mean, facial recognition, this kind of like super advanced surveillance tech, is already being rolled out to a lot of places. And quite openly, the government's boasted about arresting various criminals who've been on the run for ages because they've been spotted by one of these sophisticated cameras. The AI sphere and the surveillance sphere is kind of a booming one in China. And it's one where there's quite a lot of internal competition for, you know, these very expensive government contracts and things like that. And we've seen a handful of firms that have been really successful in China. And then they're also marketing themselves to other countries around the world, countries that have kind of already adopted or are adopting the censorship side of the firewall and are now being encouraged to adopt the surveillance side.
3: China isn't just exporting technology to censor and control the internet. It's also now exporting a new doctrine of how the internet should work: cyber sovereignty.
4: The internet's always kind of seen as something without borders and something that isn't the same as oil rights or trade. It is its own thing. And the doctrine of cyber sovereignty says, no, that's wrong. The internet is something that is constrained by borders. You can police those borders exactly the same as you would do your land ones. And you shouldn't let anyone use the internet to influence your country in the same way that you wouldn't let them send little green men over your border to influence your politics. The internet was seen as this tool of US foreign policy, and that it was deemed necessary to have a counter political idea to that.
3: This counter political idea has emboldened China to not just ignore human rights concerns, but to also go on the offensive whenever it feels its internet sovereignty has been attacked. James begins his book with a story about what happened to GitHub, a US-based code repository.
4: It was hit with this massive denial of service attack, which was eventually traced to the same infrastructure as the Great Firewall, and it was kind of dubbed the Great Canon by researchers. And it was designed to knock GitHub offline. It did for several days, and it created huge amounts of problems.
3: On March 26, 2015, GitHub was the target of a distributed denial of service attack that originated from China. It targeted two anti-censorship projects on the GitHub servers, GreatFire and CNNY Times. The latter simply included instructions on how to access the Chinese version of the New York Times.
4: This is an important kind of change in attitudes of the censors. They used to not pay as much attention to stuff that happened beyond the borders of the Great Firewall, beyond the borders of China, and that tolerance has completely evaporated. Last year, a number of hotel chains, airline companies around the world had a huge amount of pressure brought on them to change how they referred to Taiwan, in particular not to refer to Taiwan as a country, so that if you had a drop-down menu that just said countries, couldn't have Taiwan on it, you had to change it to what they would really prefer is Taiwan, People's Republic of China, or you know, you change your drop-down to say areas or countries and territories, you know, anything that lets the Chinese say, well, these people aren't referring to Taiwan as a country. It's kind of this spread of Chinese-style political correctness. In the past, you definitely couldn't refer to Taiwan as a country inside China. Now, from their perspective, you shouldn't be doing that anyway. This isn't so much about the Chinese market. The demands weren't that you changed your website in China. It was that you changed your website everywhere.
3: So the Great Firewall has three components. Technology to censor and block what's coming into China, technology to control and surveil the people inside of China, and a legal framework of internet sovereignty, which provides China with justification to attack infrastructure that exists beyond its borders. This is the internet that China is selling to the rest of the world.
4: It will go to an allied country or a kind of sympathetic regime and will say, not only will we sell you the infrastructure and we'll come and build the core infrastructure of how the internet will operate in your country, and thank you, we'll take your money for that. And they'll give you the legalistic framework for how to exercise that control over domestic internet. And this is perhaps kind of the most pernicious influence, because the technology isn't necessarily going to lead to censoring. But giving these countries pre-built legal frameworks for controlling the internet is a really effective tool for spreading the censorship. And we've seen this in a number of countries already. Russia, in particular, has kind of moved from its own parallel model of internet censorship very much towards a Chinese one in terms of both legal framework and then also in terms of the technology of how the internet works inside Russia.
3: Russia is just one example. China is now providing gear and training to countries like Thailand, Vietnam, the Philippines, Nepal, Egypt, Tanzania, Uganda, Zimbabwe, Jordan, Lebanon, Libya, Morocco, Saudi Arabia, and Mexico. And while the U.S. is making moves to challenge this advance of Chinese technology, it's finding it much more difficult to push back on the idea of cyber sovereignty.
4: It comes at a time when global confidence in the internet is perhaps lower than it's ever been for a number of very legitimate reasons. But that makes it more difficult to argue for this kind of vision of the free and open internet when we ourselves in our own countries are constantly talking about all of the problems generated by the free and open internet. And I'm not hugely optimistic that we're going to see a kind of alternative model that will arise to fix the broken one that we have in the West without adopting the hyper-controlled, much more sinister model that they have in China.
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3: This episode was produced by me, Benjamin Walker, and Andrew Calloway. 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
2: It's hard to do politically, but compared to, you know, giving women the vote or ending slavery, like, it's not, we've solved harder problems.
3: This is your host, Suki Wessling, and this is a mini babble. 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Cindy has spent a career at the EFF fighting for everyone's right to privacy and freedom of speech on the internet, and she's won. Her legal memoir, Privacy's Defender, details her role in arguing three seminal cases that set the stage for the internet we have today.
4: It's River to River from IPR News. I'm Ben Kiefer. There are a handful of lawyers in American history whose cases you and I benefit from every day without knowing their names. Cindy Cohen may be one of them. She grew up in central Iowa, moved to San Francisco, fell in with a crowd of early internet hackers, and ended up arguing, successfully, that computer code is protected speech under the First Amendment.
3: That's impressive, but it's not radical to say that as much as most of us value our privacy and freedom of speech, the open nature of the internet has come with its problems. Cindy is the first to admit that there is real harm being done, often anonymously, in the name of free speech, and this harm falls disproportionately on women and other vulnerable populations. Cindy argues that it's important to focus first on the necessity of internet privacy.
2: The reason I think privacy is important is because privacy is a way that people with less power can have a zone of protection from people who have more power. It's also the way that people organize to make change. Every public fight for social justice in the United States has needed to have a private space for it to grow. And, you know, in my lifetime, we've watched gay rights, for instance, go from something that really people had to talk about in private because it was not popular and people could, you know, literally be attacked for standing up for these things, to the place where, you know, hopefully we can keep it, but the United States Supreme Court has recognized gay marriage and gay people have rights that are much closer to what they deserve than they had when this started out.
3: Cindy Cohen points out that it's been the lack of privacy that has allowed states to curtail women's right to reproductive decision making.
2: The stories are horrific, right? There's a woman in Nebraska who is serving 2 years in prison for having a conversation over Facebook messages with her daughter to help her daughter get an abortion. If that communication had happened on a more private channel rather than Facebook Messenger without encryption, she might not be in jail today. I mean, these are literally, you know, this isn't like an abstract, I wish I had a little more privacy moments. This is actually about people's security and people's ability to live their lives.
3: She also argues that depending on the government to write workable privacy protections is not always the best approach.
2: Well, I mean, I actually think that they're willing to wade in some really unfortunate ways. There are people whispering in their ears on the other side about, you know, why us not having privacy is great. And we have to explain why us having privacy and control is better than a world in which the corporations have all this control. So, you know, I don't like that sometimes that takes Congress to a standstill. And it's definitely the case for comprehensive privacy legislation that by the time it gets in front of Congress, it's been watered down so much it's not even good. You know, the last thing that was proposed federally for a comprehensive privacy protection was worse than what we have in California right now. Just because they call it privacy doesn't mean that it's privacy. But we have to keep pushing because otherwise we're just surrendering to this surveillance state.
3: As a firm defender of the First Amendment right to free speech, Cindy says that when we allow government to curtail some speech, they often go after the speech that many of us feel should be protected.
2: People who are seeking reproductive assistance need access to information, and we're seeing increasing censorship of that information by the sources that people normally go to, whether that's social media or even private websites. EFF just did a big report about censorship of reproductive information, and we found that even though the terms of a lot of these companies would, on their surface, mean that this information is available, and of course it's First Amendment protected, people were having access problems.
3: She also argues that because different communities don't share the same values, one person's free speech is another person's idea of grooming.
2: What they're trying to do is to say age appropriate for anything that might be harmful to kids. And that's a much broader term. And it includes things where I don't think everybody agrees. You know, if you talk to conservative people, they don't think having access to LGBTQ content or trans content, they think that harms kids. So I think that the thing that we're fighting now with a lot of the age gating is this idea that some stuff is harmful to kids. And that's a much broader category. And it's why EFF is so concerned and think it's a really bad idea. Because if we don't have a shared agreement about what's harmful to kids, then you're just handing a censorship tool to people.
3: Cindy Cohen also points out that not only do corporations often follow the government's lead to censor what many might see as the wrong free speech, but we can't depend on everyone to have the same definition of inappropriate images.
2: We've spent years trying to help women who have breastfeeding forums continue to have their forums when they get flagged for nudity because somebody's taking a picture and saying, like, she's not latching. How does this work? Or I've got this, you know, rash or something. What does this look like? And they get flagged as pornography.
3: Cindy Cohen also argues that online abuse isn't a new thing. It's an extension of the problems that vulnerable people in our society face already.
2: We took an offline problem where women's protection and women's protection from abuse was not handled seriously by law enforcement and people in power. And we moved it over into the online world. And we're experiencing the same kind of situation in which people whose job it is to help protect us and keep us safe from abuse are rotten at it in the offline world. And they're rotten at it in the online world. Like, women have had to publish under pseudonyms for years, right? Because of things like that. So I think that, you know, one of the problems is there's just not very much recourse offline or online to people being harassed. Your ability to come after an abuser and get them to stop is the tools are not great, right? And they need to be better. Like, you need to be able to get a restraining order against someone for online behavior and have it stick. And again, the problem of restraining orders not working very well is not an online problem. It's a problem in general of the way our society is slanted against these kinds of, you know, in ways that protect this kind of abuse.
3: Cindy Cohen and the Electronic Frontier Foundation see the worst abuses happening on platforms owned by corporations and run for profit. These corporations have developed what she calls a surveillance business model, sacrificing the needs and desires of the platform's users in the pursuit of profit.
2: The other thing that we believe strongly in is having a multitude of places where you can speak and participate. So if one isn't serving you, you can go somewhere else without losing your whole community. Part of the reason why EFF is very supportive of some of the communities like Mastodon or Blue Sky or other kinds of communities that are not corporate controlled and have a surveillance business model is to let people be able to build communities that serve them rather than being, you know, stuck in these huge communities where there's a lot of abusers.
3: And to those who say we could fix the problem like they have in Australia by forcing people to register in order to take part in social media, not so fast, Cindy says. Anonymity is not the fundamental issue.
2: They have done scientific research about anonymity, and we have a gigantic example in front of us, which is Facebook, right? Which requires real names. People aren't nicer to each other. This idea that anonymous speech allows people to be meaner to each other or to harass people more isn't actually borne out by the research.
3: Cindy Cohen and EFF are hopeful that they can convince governments to take online harassment seriously. Rather than curtailing people's right to free speech and privacy, get more serious about going after offenders in the real world.
2: Right now, we have people who harass with impunity. It's not actually all that hard to find most of them. I mean, the number of people who can legitimately handle being untraceable online if they're engaging in a campaign in harassment, it's very small. It's that they're not being caught. It's that nobody's trying to catch them. It's that the cops say, oh, there's a VPN. There's nothing I can do. Of course there is. When they're trying to go after drug dealers, they can go past a VPN, right? Like, so I just think it's a problem of will and enforcement and not a problem of the technology.
3: Cindy says we need to never lose sight of what we've gained from a free internet.
2: EFF does human rights work all around the world. The ability to sneak information out of a repressive government and using anonymity, VPNs, tools like Tor, it saves lives. We wouldn't know the things we know about the Taiwanese fight for freedom. Tibet, we work with a lot of Chinese democracy people. Now we've got people in Ukraine, we've got people in Gaza, we've got people, all over the world, Sudan, people all over the world who need to get information out of very scary places where there is official censorship. They need these tools and they rely on these tools. And if we decide that, you know, because cops aren't willing to investigate harassment, we're going to get rid of these tools, it's not the right move to remove anonymity from everybody because some people misuse it.
3: Cindy Cohen of the Electronic Frontier Foundation says that there is hard work ahead, but freedom is always worth fighting for.
2: You know, John Perry Barlow once told me, no one gives you your rights, you have to take them. And I think that that's a lot of my framing about it. We have a lot of work to do. But I do think that in some ways we've kind of metastasized a lot of the benefits that the internet gave us, and we're sometimes only focused on the problems. And it's not like the problems aren't there, but it's also not like the benefits aren't there. And what we need is all of these tools to work for us. And they can. If we can get rid of this surveillance business model, I think we can shrink a lot of things down to a better problem. That's not hard to do. I mean, it's hard to do politically, but compared to, you know, giving women the vote or ending slavery, like it's not, we've solved harder problems.
3: Thanks to Cindy Cohen, retiring executive director of the Electronic Frontier Foundation, for sharing her perspective. 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
3: You're listening to PRX Remix. I'm talking into a drinking glass. It's late and I'm kind of punchy. Stay tuned.

0: This is The Making of a Moral Leader, the story of Chaplain Colonel Shahbaz, the first Muslim full colonel chaplain in the United States Army. Episode 2.
1: It wasn't that I loved the military. It was like, this is the only thing that I could do, right? I didn't have a trade. I didn't have a skill. At that time, I didn't have an education. So when I'm coming up through the ranks, after I straightened myself out to, right, you know, make E5, make a sergeant, I'm thinking to myself, hey, all that stuff they doing over there, I'm out. I ain't going to no parties. I ain't fussing with no supervisors. This is my last chance.
0: The military is a machine. And for a black Muslim chaplain, that machine has sharp edges.
2: What crucible did they put you through? I know the Army ain't giving away commissions.
1: Sergeant First Class Ritter. He's the guy who actually helped me through the paperwork. I had a bonus for field artillery. I got to wait 3 or 4 years before, you know, I get commissioned. He said, no, it's not true. He said, if you're moving from enlisted to a commissioned officer, they'll let you out of the contract. I said, what? So he helped me with the 4187, sent me to some guy who was working down in, they call it the AG, Adjutant General Officers. This guy also was like a Sergeant First Class. He's walking me through the paperwork. And so I'm saying to myself, my unit don't really like me, so I'm probably not going to get any recommendations. So I don't know if it's still the process, but it got denied at the battalion. It got denied at the brigade, but it had to go through HRC, right? It doesn't matter if it gets denied at the battalion or the brigade. They got to send it up to the top. And at the time, they had just gotten their first Muslim chaplain on active duty. His name was Abdul Rashid Muhammad. And so because he got to be on active duty, they were looking for other Muslim chaplains.
2: All right. So you got it in your mind. This is what you want to do. What's next? OCS? You got to get your credentials.
1: Yeah, I got to get commissioned. So we sent in a SF-86 to do a background check. I'm worried about that because I had Article 15. I've been to jail and all that kind of stuff. But what I found out in that process, if you hadn't had a field grade Article 15, which is the next level Article 15, you still can go to OCS. So I got commissioned as a second lieutenant. And then once you get commissioned as a second lieutenant, you got to go to seminary, right? There's no seminary in the United States at this time for Muslims, right? So, you know, the first Islamic seminary was in Virginia, Leesburg, Virginia. I got commissions as a second lieutenant. And, you know, for chaplains, you got to leave active duty to go get this 3-year degree. And then you come back to active duty. So I went to Virginia, worked nights at Walmart, and was going to school during the day. Still had a wife and 2 kids. We had to go to chaplain officer basic school. Within those 3 years, went to chaplain officer basic school and then came back to active duty as a captain.
0: Education wasn't just an advancement. It was protection.
1: Well, most chaplains are coming from off the street. So they're teaching you how to wear the uniform. They're teaching you how to march. They're teaching you how to get up for formation, teaching you how to go on roll march, PT test. It's a basic training for chaplains. They try to teach you how to be a soldier. So I was enlisted, so it was a gentleman's course for me.
2: Yeah.
1: Right? Yeah. So it takes basically 25 years to become a colonel, right? Yeah. 25 years. You still got to go to war college to be eligible for those stars, right? That's almost like winning a lottery. And for the Muslim chaplain, one commander told me, for me to get to war college, which I went, he said it was like winning the lottery 3 times in the same day because it never happened. So you got to go to war college. You got to pass war college. When you get out of war college, you got to work for general officers, right? So I worked for 1-star, 2-star, 3-star, 4-star. And in those jobs, you got to do well to keep going up.
2: What fields do you have graduate degrees in?
1: Higher education administration, because I want to be a college president when I get out. And then I have a doctorate degree in Christianity because all of my soldiers are Christians, right? So I wanted to be educated in what they particularly believe, even though I grew up Christian. I wanted to be, you know, really confident in what I was saying. And so I have a master's degree in higher education administration. I have a master's degree in ethics and philosophy. I have a master's degree in Islamic studies. And then I have a master's degree in social work and community activism.
2: That's fire right there.
1: Thank you.
2: That's fire right there. Oh, we're talking with you in a foxhole. We just go on, going all out into the universe. But again, right. That builds your understanding of so much of human nature and spirituality. Right. But you academics, yeah, you, I'm so passionate about that myself. Still thinking about going to school again.
1: Yeah.
2: And, cause there's things I don't feel that confident about. I want some more education, but I found that was a transition for me as well, because most of my academic peers come from a totally different background. Some of them were very anti-military, but I didn't have no conflicts with them, you know, but the respect from being an adjunct to finally getting a doctorate, how that's different, you
1: right.
2: know.
1: Yeah.
2: Didn't know that world existed, but I had to learn the hard way.
1: Right.
2: And I know earning a doctorate ain't no joke.
1: Ain't no
2: joke. You got two of them. But more significantly, you as a force multiplier, you have created others.
1: Yes, 14 to be exact. I lend out the talents that God has given me, and I do it for free.
3: That you get to know one another, whether they're Christian, whether they're Jewish, whether they're pagan, whether they're Sabians, whether they're Zoroastrians, it does not matter. Our obligation is to other human beings.
4: Why is that important? Allah says, who is more wrong than a person who blocks people from the path of God?
2: What is the difference between preaching, lay people, and teaching, theology, etc., in terms of what you allow people to do in terms of, I don't know, services?
1: Yeah, for the Muslims, it's the same as for the folks in the church. You know, you preach on Friday as opposed mm-hmm. to Sunday, and then we have throughout the week, we might have a Quranic study class, like Christians would have a Bible study class. So preaching is one thing on Friday. That's when we, you know, get everybody together and you give them a word for the week. The weekly Quranic study is just teaching people really about their faith in general instead of them trying to figure it out on their own.
0: Most of the work is listening.
3: I think it's imperative to have somebody to listen and not judge them, to be able to have somebody to just say, I see where you're coming from. I have some of the same issues. Your faith is not going to stop me from coming to help you. Your gender is not going to stop me. I don't care what you call yourself.
2: You have a good foundation in pretty much all the major world religions as part of what you do. How much time do you spend just counseling people from all faiths or no faiths at all?
1: That's probably about 99.9% of what I do. Just counseling people, helping them through life's problems, helping intervene between them and the commander. And then I advise the commanders on, you know, what's going on in the world and the region. Like, I'll be going to Malaysia here soon. And so I'll interact with the Muslim people there, the imams or the mullahs, and serve as a bridge for my commander and my unit.
2: You give things context.
1: Yes. You know,
2: and reasons for why people think the way they do.
1: That's correct.
2: And I remember you, I think I heard you mention something about that you could have grown a beard, but you chose not to.
1: That's right.
2: That's like a doable thing, but like one more rock in the way. when you're trying to get up to the top, because it's not important enough. It's a thing, but is it that?
1: It's minuscule when you're looking at big pictures, right? Because traditions are important, right? And so you sitting at the table with 50 other men, and you're in there in your religious regalia with a long beard and a kufi on. Yeah, how many of those folks are going to trust you? It ain't happening, right? And so I think a lot of times we don't look big picture. We look at our individual needs. I'm in rooms now, you know, that I never dreamed of being in because I'm a soldier. You know, I do what other soldiers do. I look like other soldiers look, you know. I always got a fresh haircut. Always got a starch uniform on. Always got a clean face, right? And so soldiers trust soldiers. Even in my times where I was serving in Iraq and they were fighting Muslims, right? You know, it was time for me to do a memorial service. And I was really worried because they could have most easily replaced me. I'm a Muslim and their friends just got killed by Muslims. Mm-hmm. And it was like, absolutely not. Shabab, just trust soldiers. Even in my times where I was serving in Iraq and they were fighting Muslims, right? You know, it was time for me to do a memorial service. And I was really worried because they could have most easily replaced me.

0: misconceptions, bias, suspicions. He faced all of it, and he kept showing up.
1: And I remember going to my first duty station as a captain, reach out to shake the commander's hand. He said, hey, he didn't shake my hand. He said, we got some problems with your religion and how you guys treat women. Have a nice day. And he didn't talk to me for 9 months. So for me, at that time, as I started to develop my leadership philosophy, I said, man, I got to find a way to crack this code because they're not accepting me. And the only way I knew how to do that was to be an exceptional soldier. Right. So when they having physical tests, I'm out there crushing the physical fitness tests. When they're doing anything, I'm looking like a stellar soldier. And so that attracted soldiers to me. Right. And so if you're not cognizant of what's around you, you're going to always fail. And we had somewhere in between 19 Muslim chaplains over the years. And I tell you, you know, 3/4 of them are bowed out. They didn't know how to adjust. But you know, that's a big culture shift, right? And so, and it's basically almost an appointed position. So they have to have a level of trust and comfort with their own selves, right? It's because it really has nothing to do with me. I've done the job. I've done all the jobs. So I'm, you know, just more qualified. But, you know, you're talking about 250 years of either Protestant or Catholic chaplain. Now you got this guy who happens to be Muslim and he's knocking at the door. Probably a lot of fears for them is like, man, is he going to come in and change something? I can only imagine their particular fears, but that's where I am.
0: So how did you get around the haters doing what you did? Cut you from the group and some many. No one ain't nobody want to play with you no more.
1: Yeah, that's right.
0: Who are your new playmates at this point? I mean, who your boys from the field artillery, are they hanging out with you when you get through OCS? Where are you at with those people?
1: Well, you know, ain't nobody hanging out with your boss. I'm too radioactive. You know, I'm a Muslim chaplain. 9/11 happened and nobody was playing with me. And so what I had to learn to do is play by myself. Right. So, everything really is about connection. So even though I was the Muslim chaplain, I'm still playing basketball with the guys. I'm still lifting weights with the guys, you know, and so. Sometimes you're meeting those guys outside of uniform. They say, oh, brother, cool. You know, we sit down, we talk, we laugh, we play cards. And then the next day they see me in uniform. They're not really even thinking about the chaplain thing.
0: Right.
1: And then the second tier comes by. They see this crescent moon on my uniform. They say, oh, hell, he the Muslim chaplain? And he cool like that? So some of those inroads of connection helped me to make friends. Then there's another layer. So I'm a member of Omega Psi Phi, right?
0: I did you that got, when I was... You just had to take them all. So you definitely got all the black career. We can just put that away. That's not you break that up.
1: That's right. That gave me an inroad. So you go into fraternity meetings, you know, you go into different events they had. Oh, the Muslim chaplain is frat. Right. So that's knocking down all those barriers. And then just being a Q dog, people are like, oh, he real. Right. He authentic. He a Q. Yeah. So, you know, all those things helped me, which is amazing, man. Like, honestly, when you're talking about being a chaplain, being a Muslim chaplain, how you going to connect with people, all those things that happened to me, all those things I did in college, like pledging Q, all those things have served me.
0: So the cultural shift from enlisted to officer, what's happening there?
1: Man, I tell you, I've been masterful in navigating that space. And not all on intention, but it became intentional once I understood the chaplain is not like a regular officer. I can go into spaces regular officers can't go. I could go hang out down at the DFAC with all the Omegas, with all the soldiers, with

0: E1 through E8, and they say, man, the chaplain is doing his job. So I've been able to navigate the officer space by just being a chaplain and still kind of staying connected to the community. Regular officers, they got to be in the office and hang out with other officers because you get the fraternization thing. That's not a thing for the chaplain. That's not a thing for the chaplain. So that's how I've navigated that space and became, as you see on the internet, an internet favorite.
1: Chap it up. Chap it up.
2: Gonna be thousands of people who don't believe in you. You shouldn't be one of them. Don't let that go over your head. 0450. I'm not starting. I'm done, son.
0: Woo! Because I'm a chaplain. But I strictly fight for the soldiers. I strictly fight for the soldiers. I'm hanging out with soldiers. I'm taking pictures with soldiers. Because soldiers, even though I'm a chaplain, they focus on this bird. I took a picture with Colonel Shabazz. Oh, I was talking to Colonel Shabazz. He texted me, Colonel. I've been able to navigate that space because I understood the enlisted side. Ain't no enlisted person just hanging out with colonels.
3: That's right.
0: It ain't happening.
4: He wasn't just an officer. He was a symbol. Race, faith, identity, all of it shaped how he had to move. In episode 3, we explore what Shabazz hopes to leave behind and what his story teaches us about leadership and legacy.
5: And that's it for this mini episode of What's Ray Saying? I'm Tiffany, the one who holds it all together in the background. And our production team for this episode includes Jocelyn Gonzalez of PRX Productions, with music by our very own son, RJ Christian. So how does the source of Black knowledge come to gain this wisdom that he shares? Research, a lot of experience, and some good old-fashioned schooling. So if you like what you hear, tell a friend. Until next time, like, share, download, and keep asking your friends, what's Ray saying?

0: This is Bird Note. Ornithologist and poet J. Drew Lanham often writes about his experience as a black man in the outdoors, both the joy of being in nature and the racism he faces in the field. Sometimes that's led him to bird in places that others might overlook. And one time, looking for sparrows inspired a poem celebrating these little brown birds.
1: Sparrow envy. Were I the sparrow, brown-backed, skittish, and small, I would find haven in thorniest thickets, search far and wide for fields lain fallow, treasure the unkempt, worship the unmown, covet the weed-strewn row. I would slink between sedges, chip unseen from brambles, skulk deep within hedges, and desire the ditches grown wild. I would find great joy in the mist-sodden morning, sing humble pleas from the highest weeds, and plead for the gray days to stay.
0: 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I'm Mark Bramhill.
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3: It's 2 a.m., pouring rain, and the downstairs floor of the bus is covered in water. Highway overhead silently jammed past, and the air conditioner has been on all night. Lightning over rural Argentina. It's a 41-hour bus ride from Buenos Aires to São Paulo, and the bus pulls up to a rest stop with a full buffet. Our time is no longer measured in hours, but distance, and it feels like our last meal was a continent behind. As for the buffet, I stick with coffee. Until we stop at another rest stop in another country with another buffet, and there I get a plate of rest stop buffet food. There is a dog in the immigration office. We pass around wine and Fernet on the bus, and I drift off to sleep. I dream I'm on a different bus in a different place, then I dream I'm back on this one, the water is still sloshing around on the floor, my leg drops off the seat, and I wake up. Then I'm there, northbound, careening up the highway, just 15 hours to go.
4: Ella puso su grata tibieza en mis noches de triste bohemia.
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5: I recently learned the Japanese word for museum. It's hakubutsukan, apologies for my pronunciation. As long as I know and remember that word, it stands to reason that that piece of information has to exist physically somewhere. Neuroscientists have a sort of outdated word for this idea, the physical embodiment of a memory. It's called an engram. It's most likely a set of synaptic connections in my brain, a physical thing, but more like a network or a pattern, maybe impossible to isolate. And the only way to transfer it to someone else, as far as I know, is to teach it to them. There's evidence, however, that things that we might call memories or learning don't have to exist as networks in the brain, and that with certain kinds of memories in certain species under the right conditions, there's a physical way to transfer learning from one organism to another. If it sounds weird, it kind of is, and even weirder is the story of how we got there. Welcome to the Quanta Podcast, where we explore the frontiers of fundamental science and math. I'm Samir Patel, editor-in-chief of Quanta Magazine. This idea of physically transferable memory got its start in the 1950s and 1960s with the unusual career of one behavioral psychologist and a particular species of worm. In a recent installment of our curiosity-driven column, Qualia, science journalist Claire Evans told this story alongside the story of modern researchers who've tried to recreate this work or explore some of the same questions. Claire's with us today to talk about her piece. It's called Are Memories Transferable or Edible? Welcome back to the show, Claire.
6: Hi, thanks for having me, Samir.
5: So, Claire, what's the big idea?
6: Well, this is a story about the transfer of memory between one organism and another organism, but also, in a sense, between generations of scientists. So, as you allude to in your introduction, I explore some strange and controversial memory research from the 60s and look at how the underlying idea that it might be possible to transfer a memory from one organism to another directly, how that idea has percolated through literature, through neuroscientific folklore, getting passed down over 60 years, being forgotten and re-remembered in a sense.
5: Now, you and I have talked about memory on this show before. It often matters in these circumstances to be really clear about how we're defining certain things. Like, certain people will define memories as a very brain-based neural phenomenon. But when we're talking about memory and learning in this context, how are we discussing it?
6: Yeah, you're right. I mean, the research in question is on very simple planarian worms. So when we're talking about memory, we're not talking about fond memories of childhood. We're talking about a worm's capacity to associate a neutral stimulus with an involuntary response, like associative learning, which scientists call classical conditioning, made famous by Ivan Pavlov and his salivating dogs. But here we're talking about worms responding to light rather than dogs responding to the sound of a bell.
5: And that idea of n-grams that I mentioned in the intro, to what extent is that a real thing?
6: Well, I mean, n-gram itself is kind of an archaic term. It was coined in the 1900s by a zoologist to simply refer to whatever unknown to him neural substrate was responsible for storing memories. So it's kind of a placeholder term. And both the term n-gram and the idea that memories might have some physical or chemical correlate have gone in and out of vogue in science over the years. Since the 40s, you know, the thinking about memory has been that it's an intercellular phenomenon. So a consequence of neurons forging connections, making networks during experience that persist beyond that experience. But there has been kind of a groundswell of interest in recent years, which is what this piece is about, in looking at memory at the intracellular level, so within the cell, because it's becoming pretty obvious that both single cells and unicellular creatures have a capacity to remember and learn from experience. So maybe n-gram as a term and as a concept is coming back into fashion now.
5: So we're going to start this story in the 1950s, I think. And I wonder if you can tell us a little bit about what the understanding of neuroscience, the knowledge of genetics were like at that point, just so we have a little bit of context.
6: Yeah, I mean, the 50s were a really interesting time for a study of the brain. It was famously a decade of transition between behaviorism, you know, this movement in psychology that focused on observable behaviors and these kind of classical conditioning experiments, and a more, let's say, interdisciplinary approach that looked at neuroscience and ideas from computer science. We call that the cognitive revolution. We were just learning a lot about the brain in the 50s. This idea of synaptic plasticity, that memory and learning might be a consequence of neurons forging these connections, was a new idea and an exciting idea. At the same time, there was a lot of interest in the potential biochemical basis of memory and learning because the DNA helix had just been discovered recently. And so scientists were marveling at how much information was packed into proteins and nucleic acids in DNA. So there were a lot of people who also wondered if memory might also have a physical basis. And that's kind of where James McConnell was operating from, this idea that there could be a chemical physical basis to memories. And in that sense, he was really a product of his time.
5: Okay, so James McConnell, you brought this name up.
6: Yes.
5: Who's James McConnell?
6: Oh man, such an interesting character, such a fun person to write about. He was this behavioral psychologist who had a background in communications and radio. Before he went to grad school, he was a radio announcer. So by all accounts, charismatic, vivacious guy, also very countercultural in fitting with the mood of campus culture in the 60s. He was looking at what's going on in society and hoping to do something similar in science. He saw himself as anti-institutional. He wanted to sacrifice some sacred cows and make science more populist and engaging. He self-published a lot of his research in a satirical journal. So really kind of a product of his time and really unconventional by today's standards as a scientist.
5: Where was he doing his work?
6: At the University of Michigan.
5: Okay, so with the imprimatur of a very significant research institution.
6: Yes, absolutely.
5: Now, you mentioned behavioral psychologist. Can we put that into a little bit of context? Because that's not a title that often comes up in the context of a story in quanta. So what was a behavioral psychologist when James McConnell was doing this?
6: Yeah, it's someone who studies behavior, who looks at observable behavior and its output. So a lot of the kinds of experiments that behavioral psychologists would have been doing in McConnell's time would have been these close studies of stimulus input response, mostly in rats and pigeons and other animals, to see how they respond to different stimuli and how they form associations and memories. It was a very kind of, I suppose, external view of memory, learning, adaptation, just really looking at inputs and outputs rather than what's going on inside the brain.
5: This is where the rat in the maze comes from, is this exact field of research.
6: And quick sidebar, James McConnell also wrote a lot of science fiction stories, and he wrote a really amazing story about a behavioral psychologist being abducted by aliens and the aliens running these same kind of experiments on him. So I think he had some sense of self-awareness as well.
5: That's actually good to know because we're about to get into his work and it's odd. It's interesting. So you mentioned mice, you mentioned Pavlov's dogs. There's a lot of familiar organisms that are used in behavioral research and memory and learning research that we are maybe familiar with. But that's not where McConnell was.
6: I think when he was in grad school, he did all these kind of classical studies, but then he deviated and started working with worms instead when he was finishing his PhD.
5: And you said earlier, planarians, this is a specific kind of worm. Can you introduce us to this species a little bit for people who aren't familiar?
6: Yeah, planarians are flatworms. They vary in size. The planarians we're talking about here are tiny. They're visible to the naked eye, but they're like 0.1 centimeter to 2 centimeters in length. There are much larger land planarians that I really encourage you not to Google because they are awful to see.
5: How much larger are we talking about?
6: Oh, like the size of a human hand.
5: Oh, wow. Okay.
6: Yeah, kind of monstrous. But the little guys are fascinating to scientists because they have a simple brain, which is one of the simplest brains to have the same bilateral symmetry as ours. So it's got kind of two sides. And for two, they're regenerative. So if you cut a planarian worm in half, both halves grow back into a regular worm. If you cut one into 257 pieces, each of those pieces will become a fully normal worm. So you can see why that would be really interesting to a scientist studying memory, because if you can establish that this worm knows something, has learned something, and then you slice it into lots of tiny pieces, and if all those pieces retain that training, that memory, then that says something very interesting about where memory lives in their bodies.
5: I'm assuming there's actually probably a whole field of research around trying to understand the source of planarian regeneration.
6: Yeah, there's a whole field of research around planarians and potential applications in regenerative medicine and understanding of bioelectricity. There's a scientist, Michael Levin at Tufts, who's built his career on planarians and other labs as well.
5: Okay, so you've made the case for why James McConnell, as a slightly unorthodox, even in the early part of his career, I guess, slightly unorthodox behavioral psychologist, would be interested in planarians because they have a very simple nervous system and that they have this other aspect, this regeneration thing that might let you isolate some of the factors that contribute to memory. Mm-hmm. But in order for McConnell to have gone down this road, the first thing he has to do is teach worms something.
6: Yes.
5: So let's run through McConnell's research program that you talk about in the story.
6: So he started doing experiments, memory experiments with planarians in the late 50s while he was getting his PhD. At first, he was honestly just interested in seeing if the worms, which, you know, have a simple brain, have neurons and synapses, could form memories to begin with. And to do that, he ran them through these sort of what were at the time quite standard experiments in behavioral psychology, these classical conditioning experiments, only he substituted worms for rats, dogs, and pigeons. He would expose the worms to a bright light and then shock them. And when they get shocked, planarians have this involuntary scrunch response. They scrunch up their bodies. And after enough trials, repeated trials, McConnell found that the worms would scrunch their bodies in response to the bright light alone, which indicated that they remembered being shocked and were anticipating that happening again when they saw the bright light. So they made the association between the neutral stimulus, the light, and the scrunch. And that in of itself was significant, that worms can be classically conditioned, that they can learn in the same way that a dog can learn.
5: This is also assuming that planarians have eyes, light sensing organs.
6: Yep.
5: So that bright light is going to affect them in some way.
6: Yep.
5: That they respond to light in other conditions. And that shock, the scrunching, is a very consistent response that they will have to that stimulus, right?
6: Yes.
5: Okay. This is like the bell for dinner time for your dog, or when I shake the leash and my dog comes running to the door, he's conditioned to know that that's his moment.
6: Yeah.
5: Okay. So McConnell was able to teach these worms something.
6: Yeah. That was kind of his first big published paper. But then he started playing around with the cool regenerative capacity of planarians. So he started experimenting to see if the worms that regenerated from a cut-up trained worm would also scrunch their bodies in anticipation to the light. And he found that not only did the regenerated worm that regenerated from the tailless head retain that training, but so did the worm that regenerated from the headless tail, which indicated that some aspect of the memory was stored outside of the head. He kept going and he started cutting up the worms into smaller and smaller pieces. It got into sort of Frankenstein's lab territory. He was cutting the heads of trained worms off and attaching them to decapitated worms. He was grinding up trained worms and injecting them into other worms. And then finally, when he remembered that some kinds of planarians are cannibals, he started feeding ground up trained worms to naive worms. And that is what really made him famous, because the cannibal worms did seem to have, quote unquote, eaten the memory, or eaten the engram, if you will, of the trained worm. And more often than not, they were doing that same scrunch response when they were exposed to light, even though they had just eaten a worm that had gone through that whole experience. So McConnell was very media savvy. Like I said earlier, he was a former radio personality. So he started really promoting this idea, going on the radio, going on television, doing magazine articles, writing op-eds, speaking really broadly about a future where memory transfers will be possible at the human level, where students might be able to eat professor burgers in order to learn without studying. He started calling himself McCannibal. He referred to the worm memory transfers as his Mau Mau hypothesis, which unfortunately was a racist allusion to cannibalism in African tribes. God. And all of this time, he's publishing all these findings himself in his sort of wacky countercultural magazine. So none of that really sat well with his peers. It made him very famous. It earned his lab a lot of funding. He got accelerated tenure at the University of Michigan, but it all kind of went off the rails after a few years.
5: I think we can start to see where it's going to go off the rails before we get there. We've all encountered wacky, irreverent scientists before, but they didn't give themselves nicknames like McCannibal. They certainly didn't go to these lengths to promote their work with phrases like Professor Burgers. Like that, in the context of cannibalism, that means something different than what he initially intended it to.
6: Yeah.
5: And then you're talking about the satirical journal, which I want to hear a little bit more about. But this is beyond, you said he's a product of his time, but even in that period, this is, I have to assume the academic establishment was unhappy with this sort of general approach to promoting one's own work, but also doing it in a way that was so over the top, comical. I mean, how else do we describe it?
6: He was a big fan of humor in science, and he didn't want to take himself too seriously. I think he was very influenced by his students and the kind of mood on campus. They really broke the mold with this guy, you know? He really went with it, and I think ultimately, that was a detriment to him. I think in his mind, he thought he was popularizing an important idea. He was making science exciting to young people. He was updating the state-old academy for the revolutionary period in which he was living. He did a lot of grandstanding at scientific associations and conventions, which also didn't earn him any fans. But he did also have a lot of peers and friends. A lot of reputable people wrote for his wacky countercultural journal, too. It just became a little bit confusing, separating the humor from the serious science and drawing a line that would protect the actual idea rather than the popular interpretation of it.
5: Tell me a little bit about this journal.
6: Yeah, the Worm Runner's Digest, which already is an incredible name. It started out because when he published his first papers, he got a lot of interest from school children who were interested in doing similar experiments for high school science fairs. And so he and the students published a 14-page little mimeographed thing about how to train planarian worms, where to get them, and how to take care of them, which he would send out to schools and to anybody who asked. Ultimately, it had a circulation of, I think, 2,500. It was in a lot of libraries. A lot of people read it, and it became kind of the countercultural paper of record in science at its time. It was full of amazing planarian single panel cartoons, many of whom would probably be inscrutable to anyone who doesn't work with these worms closely, but there's lots of like pretty great gags.
5: We've got a few in the story people should check out, and they're pretty in the weeds. Like those are in jokes, and those are the most public friendly we could find. Some
6: yes.
5: of the other ones just make
6: yes.
5: no sense at
6: Some
5: all.
6: Some of them are baffling. There's a lot of spoof articles, so scientists writing under pseudonyms, fake scientific articles about silly subjects. A lot of like commentary and op-eds that McConnell himself would write. It was really kind of a home to any iconoclastic scientists and their students to contribute to, and ultimately became kind of a cult classic. At a certain point, it got confusing to a lot of the readers, which parts of the journal were serious and which parts weren't. So McConnell ultimately split out the serious papers and published them on the back. So one half would be the comics and the spoofs, and then you would flip it over upside down and then read the serious stuff, and vice versa, I guess. It's a little bit of an allusion to cutting planarians in half, I think. And the serious half was called the Journal of Behavioral Psychology, and the non-serious half was called the Worm Runner's Digest.
5: I mean, the idea of a purely satirical scientific journal sounds awesome.
6: I know.
5: The wrinkle comes in the fact that this is where he was publishing all of his research in the context of everything he was doing in the public.
6: Yeah.
5: And that just makes for a very difficult cocktail at the end of the day.
6: It wasn't exactly peer-reviewed, right? So it was difficult to take his work seriously.
5: But people can send away to scientific supply companies to get planarians delivered.
6: Yeah.
5: I'm assuming that a lot of kids tried to replicate these experiments in science class or in their science fairs. You said that other researchers were, in fact, reading his work and taking it seriously, and presumably that would then lead to more research that was building on this. However, it sounds like that's where we start to run into some problems.
6: Yeah, it's kind of interesting. This is sort of the core mystery of the story for me, is that planarian memory transfer was never really definitively disproven. I mean, there were a lot of studies published in McConnell's time that did replicate his experiments successfully. And like you said, the cannibal worms became a staple of high school science fairs. You know, McConnell made himself available to students, that there's anecdotal evidence that school children were able to do it. But then there were other studies that were more inconclusive or didn't show memory transfer. And some of those studies were a lot more high profile. There was a famous one done by the Nobel Prize winning chemist Melvin Calvin that was inconclusive. And McConnell at the time argued that people who didn't manage to replicate his results just didn't have the right experimental technique, that they just didn't know how to work with the worms. And there was a lot of debate about it at the time, which was never really settled. And so honestly, in the midst of all that kind of controversy and scuttlebutt, a lot of experimentalists just moved on to other organisms. And there were actually a couple of studies published in the mid to late 60s showing memory transfer in rats. That later proved to be inconclusive, but by then everyone was over the whole worm thing. And McConnell's lab closed down in 1971, and he kind of disappeared into obscurity after that. It's only really recently that neuroscientists started thinking seriously again about the questions that he was asking.
5: It wasn't that it was widely disproven. It just got, like, replication was not easy. It didn't work really well. And people, like you said, they moved on to experimental setups in behavior and learning that were just more consistent, easier to execute, that made more sense than this one. But it sort of lingered, this idea of transferable memory.
6: Yeah, but more as a cautionary tale than as anything else. I mean, when I spoke to the scientists who are working in this area now, they were saying that these memory experiments are broadly considered to be kind of an embarrassment, you know, something teachers tell to their students to warn them off of bad science. But it has still kind of lingered in the lore. A lot of neuroscientists have kind of a secret fondness for these experiments just because of how strange and interesting they are. And anecdotally, I was told by some researchers that people have tried in the past to replicate McConnell's experiments and just haven't published their results because, again, it's been inconclusive or negative. But it is something that has remained a subject of private fascination for a lot of scientists.
5: Well, you just mentioned scientists who are working in this area now.
6: Yeah.
5: Which means this idea of learning existing somewhere outside of the brain has at least persisted. And there's a group of researchers now who are examining this idea again, afresh, maybe is the way to put it.
6: Yeah.
5: Of, can memories be transferred? And even specifically involving planarians. So tell us a little bit about what work is happening now.
6: Yeah, so a big part of my piece is about a cognitive scientist named Sam Gershman at Harvard, who normally studies sort of cellular scale memory. He looks at memory and learning in unicellular creatures to see what kind of intracellular molecular memory phenomena they have and that we might have inherited or might have been preserved in our neurons. But he's one of these scientists who has long been fascinated by McConnell's experiments because an organism that has something that's observable in its behavior, that's regenerative, I mean, that's a really interesting potential model organism for memory research. Even though this stuff has been discounted for the last generation and change, he's someone who's seen a lot of interesting memory phenomena in very simple creatures. So he was a bit more open to the idea that McConnell could have been onto something. So he tried very valiantly to try to reproduce these experiments using all the original protocol. He went to such extents. It was such a saga. I talked to him off and on for over almost a year. And every time I talked to him, there was some new wrinkle. It was like, oh, well, this strain of planarian didn't work, but don't worry. I've sent my research assistant to Michigan to fish out wild planarians from bodies of water that McConnell would have had access to back in the 60s. So we're definitely going to get it now. Oh, that one didn't work either. We're going to go get planarians from the Charles River. We're going to get planarians from Eugene. At one point, they even actually connected with McConnell's old lab assistants who are in their 90s and who live in Oregon, and went and talked to them for days about what they remembered about these experiments. They scanned every back issue of the Worm Runner's Digest looking for clues as to, you know, what they were doing wrong, and they just never managed to make it happen. They didn't even get to the memory transfer part of McConnell's work. They couldn't get the worms to classically condition to begin with. So they recently reported their negative results, and they're pretty certain about it, that whatever was going on in the 60s, it's not happening now. The planarians are uneducable. It's kind of a sad story, but it's not the end of the story, because there is actually a lot of interesting memory transfer research happening in other worm species and other organisms. So it may be that McConnell had the right idea, but he just had the wrong species.
5: Let's track this back a little bit, because you mentioned going all over to source planarians.
6: Mm-hmm.
5: In Gershman's initial experiments, he's not able to get the planarians to learn, and they wouldn't learn, meaning the experiment that you described earlier with the shock and the light and the scrunch just wasn't happening?
6: Yeah, I mean, the only thing that was really different in terms of what he was doing was that back in McConnell's day, all the scoring was done manually. So they would have two lab assistants with a clipboard looking to see if and when the worm scrunched its body or did something else. Ultimately, planarians are kind of ambiguous creatures. They're sort of a Rorschach test because their bodies are very fluid and weird. And there's a lot of movements that they make that could be misinterpreted for a scrunch, for example. So they added a machine learning pipeline to their study. You know, they really like documented everything very clearly, and they cross-referenced it with the manual scoring, and there was no indication that anything was really happening in terms of classical conditioning as much as they wanted it to. I mean, they really wanted it to, so that's saying something. But there's no way to really compare it with the stuff from McConnell's period, because there's no footage of what the worms were doing in the 60s. All we have is the human scoring.
5: The suggestion here would be a little bit of scientific wishful thinking.
6: Possibly.
5: Taking place in the 60s. They're seeing a response, and they're marking it as a scrunch or something like that, but under modern scrutiny, it's just not holding up. Is the idea that we're never going to be able to use the amazing regenerative capacity of these worms to study memory?
6: Yeah, I mean, at least not in this context, not in this sort of classical conditioning framework. There actually has been other research done on planarian memory and learning. There was a paper published in 2013 by Michael Levin's lab at Tufts that did show planarian learning in a totally different context. I mean, not this cut and dry classical conditioning of McConnell's experiments, but a more subtle environmental familiarization that persisted over some weeks. So it's not totally the end of the road, and there are plenty of other things we can study with planarians and take advantage of this regenerative capacity. But when it comes to this sort of clear classical conditioning, there's lots of different theories. I mean, one, of course, like you say, is that McConnell maybe didn't get the worms to learn either, and that he and his assistants just subconsciously, subjectively scored their responses in favor of a more exciting result. Another theory that is not 100% discountable is that the worms themselves stopped being able to learn in the intervening years, that there was some genetic drift or some pollution or something, and they just don't have the capacity anymore. I mean, Gershman doesn't believe that, but there was some discussion of that.
5: At least they entertained the idea we just might have lived at this one moment when millions of years of planarian history just changed, and they all changed somehow.
6: Yeah. And then, of course, the other idea is that potentially Gershman, you know, like all the people who tried and failed to reproduce McConnell's work in the 60s, did something wrong, too. We don't know for sure. I mean, he certainly went above and beyond, so I don't think that's necessarily the possibility, but it should be considered, I suppose, as well.
5: Right. So if that line of research doesn't appear to have a great future, you've mentioned other worms. What worms are we talking about in that context?
6: Yeah, memory transfer research is back. Maybe not in planarians, but in C. elegans worms, which are microscopic nematodes. They're a staple model organism in biology labs. They've been shown to have associative learning, and there's been some really interesting research coming out of Princeton and Colleen Murphy's lab that shows that C. elegans worms, naive C. elegans worms, can pick up a learned aversion to a certain bacterial pathogen by eating or even swimming around in a kind of puree of other worms who have learned the hard way. They identified a segment of genetic material, a retrotransposon, that appears to carry that memory. There's been some work in India showing that C. elegans worms release these little lipid particles that contain genetic information into their environment, which other worms can absorb and learn from. So it's promising with C. elegans worms. And they're certainly a much more established model organism and a lot more tractable and easy to work with, a lot more legible than the kind of fluid and goopy planarians. And then there's been some really interesting work out of UCLA in David Glanzman's lab in transferring sensitizations, so a learned response to a stimulus, in this case being poked, between two sea slugs. So book's not closed on memory transfer. If anything, it's just opening.
5: Yeah, reopening.
6: Yeah.
5: In general, what is Gershman's team moving on to? Or are they still working with planarians?
6: I mean, I think if I told him, hey, there's a hot new lead on this planarian research, I think he would take it. I mean, he's really he wants it to happen, and he's a real dreamer. But bless his heart, he's given up on the planarians for now. He's moved on to C. elegans worms like everybody else. And I think that will probably be a lot more fruitful for his lab.
5: Well, Well, this has been a great conversation. I love the story. It was just the perfect kind of unhinged, but with this undercurrent of science rediscovering this and then getting eventually to the kind of stuff that we at Quanta love to talk about, which is, you know, molecular genetics. So it was a great piece. I think everyone should check it out, if for no other reason than to see what a planarian researcher in the 1960s thought was funny. She's like, I don't think it's funny to us now. Maybe Gershman and his colleagues have a different take on it, but I encourage everyone to go see your story. Thanks for coming on the show.
6: No, thanks for having me.
5: Before we let you go, we always like to ask our guests for a recommendation. So what's exciting your imagination this week?
6: I mean, honestly, my recommendation is to spend some time with the Worm Runner's Digest, because there was an anthology of material that was made in the 60s called The Worm Returns. It's on the Internet Archive for free. It's just a really fun afternoon read. It's a full of all these crazy worm cartoons and spoof articles and commentary. And if you're interested in this period of scientific history, the culture of it, I really advise you to spend some time with it. It's a lot of fun.
5: Yeah, great historical document. Also on Quanta this week, you can read a story about the crazy forces that arise when cells divide and a visual tour of our capital S science attempts to trap the elusive ghostly neutrino. We talked a little bit about what a great communicator James McConnell was, so let's hear from him. We're going to leave you today with a clip from a 1966 lecture series. His talk is called Cannibals, Chemicals, and Memory. This comes to us from the Drs. Nicholas and Dorothy Cummings Center for the History of Psychology at the University of Akron.
7: And if nothing else, you're going to learn a great deal about the informal history of science. I hope you'll listen to that, because textbooks like to pretend that scientists are completely objective, that we're men in white coats who hear no evil and see no evil and certainly do no evil. And the truth of the matter is, of course, that we're as human as the next person. We all make dreadful mistakes. We are biased against certain things that occur to us both in our laboratories and outside of our laboratories. And these biases and these bits of humanity are an integral part of science. Anyone who doesn't understand this misunderstands science entirely.
5: If you've been enjoying the Quanta podcast, please take a moment to rate the show and leave a review. We'd love to hear from you. 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I'm Quanta's editor-in-chief, Samir Patel. 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The production team is Ali Budner, Deborah J. Balthazar, Genevieve Sponsler, and Tommy Bazarian. The executive producer of PRX Productions is Jocelyn Gonzalez. From Quanta Magazine, Simon France and myself provide editorial guidance with support from Samuel Velasco, Simone Barr, and Michael Kenyangolo. 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
8: By day, Matt Feldstein is a social worker in San Francisco, but at night, he becomes a rock god. Kind of.
9: Everybody, I'm Cold Steel Renegade, the current San Francisco regional air guitar champion.
8: For the last few years, Cold Steel has pulled on the spandex, dropped his inhibitions, and joined fellow wannabes ripping imaginary axes. The competition is real, even if the guitars are not.
9: Some people don't understand what it is. In fact, my mom used to think that I was going out and playing actual guitar. She's all, Matty, you're going out and playing. He's going to be playing guitar tonight. And I'm like, actually, no, I'm going to be pretending to play a guitar. And it takes a little while to sink in. But she got it after she saw the video and seen some videos. She's fully behind me.
8: If you, like Cold Steel's mom, aren't familiar with air guitar, it's pretty simple. You get on stage and you pretend to play guitar. But for former U.S. air guitar champions like Dan Crane, a.k.a. Bjorn Turok, it's so much more than that.
10: It's about sex. It's about drugs. It's about rock and roll. It's wanting to be a rock star but not having the talent or ability to play an instrument. And just wanting that moment on stage in front of a huge crowd where they are just in the palm of your hand and you are melting their face.
8: Turok took second place in the 2005 World Championships. In a video of that performance, he's resplendent in a pleather vest and pants with blue tassels, ripping power chords so furiously and with such precision that you almost, kind of, if you squint just a little, see a real guitar. Turok's body is taut as he throws his whole wiry frame into the act, his left hand gripping the imaginary neck like a claw, fingers flailing and hammering the frets. His right hand forces scream after shredded scream out of the abused air strings. He windmills his right arm, simultaneously jumping, high-kicking, half-falling, and pelvis-thrusting to punctuate the snarling, face-melting wails of Sweet's Set Me Free.
10: And you get to become a rock god. Which is, when I was a kid, I grew up in the suburbs, and I had all these posters of rock gods on my walls, and I thought, one day, I'm going to be one of those guys. And, I have played in bands for many years, and always thought that I would make it as a musician. I didn't. But I've actually made a name for myself as an air guitarist. I mean, I was just out signing some woman's breast, her left breast, actually. And that was what I was hoping to do as a kid, one day sign a woman's left breast. So it was nice.
8: It all started back around 1931, according to the Smithsonian Institution, when a couple of metalheads named George Beauchamp and Adolf Rickenbacker first used an electromagnetic pickup to amplify a guitar. By the early 40s, Les Paul had that thing singing. And while he ripped, his friends who didn't know how to actually play stood around and pretended. And so, air guitar was born. Or at least something like that. But it wasn't until 1996 when a bunch of Finnish guys from Finland decided to make a contest out of it. Today, regionals take place all around the world, and the best of the best battle it out in Oulu, Finland every summer.
9: My first year I did AC/DC Safe in New York City.
8: Again, San Francisco regional air guitar champion, Cold Steel Renegade.
9: It's a perfect air guitar song. It's got kind of a dance groove to it, but it also has a blistering kind of a face melter. A couple of them, actually.
8: That's what air guitarists call

0: Once you've got a song, you need a routine.
1: I like to move around a lot. And kind of tweak my feet in awkward positions and just kind of dance around. Also, facial expressions are a big part of my show, which it's huge. If you're going to play air guitar, you might as well take advantage of your just contorting your face, really.
0: Then there's wardrobe. Cold Steel goes with cockroach killers, spandex, no shirt, and long hair. Let loose.
1: Yeah, the outfit is, generally speaking, pretty revealing. It's a pretty Spartan, I'd say.
0: The key to his outfit is a pair of homemade AstroTurf armbands.
1: Kind of like so. That's my trademark, is the AstroTurf, and I had reflective tape on them last year, but that's also a signature of mine, the turf. I love it.
0: Now he's ready to shred. Here's how the competition works. There are two rounds. In the first round, performers get 60 seconds to perform a prepared routine to their choice of music. The three-judge panel grades their performance on a 4 to 6 point scale, and then the scores are averaged, just like the Olympics.
2: In air guitar, we're looking for three things.
0: Bjorn Turok is one of the judges.
2: We're looking for technical merit, which doesn't mean that you're playing the right notes on a guitar. It means that you're playing the right notes on an air guitar. It's a totally different kind of thing. The second thing we're looking for is stage presence, charisma, face melting. You go out on the crowd and it's like suddenly there are at, the arena, they get their air lighter in their hand and just waving in the air.
0: The last one is a little more elusive. It's called airness, and it's what air guitar is really all about.
2: And that is when an air guitar performance exceeds the imitation of guitar playing and becomes an art form in and of itself. It's that holy boop moment when you're like, wow, holy boop, that guy's not playing a guitar. I didn't even notice because it was so awesome.
0: The top shredders move on to the next round, where they have to improvise for 60 seconds. That's where it really gets ridiculous. By then, the 3-beer minimum for everyone in the house has usually been met with the expected sloppy results.
1: That's kind of the true test of an air guitarist, is the second round. Pretty much you're improvising. You get one chance to hear the song, and then you're on. Then you're on stage for 60 seconds just trying to do your thing. So, yeah.
0: Cold Steel Renegade did his thing. He took first place, winning by just a tenth of a point. The show over, the conquering hero and his fellow competitors put away their imaginary axes and called it a night. But they didn't necessarily go home alone. According to former national champ Bjorn Turok, air guitarists, just like real guitarists, have groupies.
2: Yes, there are air groupies, and they're invisible. Frequently, they're referred to as air mattresses. I don't really approve of that term, but it's what they say. And I've got air syphilis. Or, as it's sometimes called, gonorrhea. I think that's actually a pretty good stage name.
0: In San Francisco, I'm Christopher Connolly for Cross Currents.

0: Go out for a meal and afterwards you might talk about the quality and range of menu, the service, maybe even the ambience. But what about the crockery or cutlery? It may come on a plate or a slate, you may eat with a silver spoon or a plastic spork, but in the end, all that matters is the food itself. Or is it? A growing band of scientifically savvy gastronauts think that even though we're barely aware of it, what we eat off and with can have a significant impact on what we taste. One such is Mark Miodovnik, Professor of Materials at University College London. Mark runs the Institute of Making, where scientists and artists and curious people can go see, touch and otherwise experience materials from all over the world.
1: So I've been collecting materials for a long time, and people have come to see my collection, often artists or architects. And this one artist came in, and unlike anyone else who'd ever looked at this collection, she started tasting the samples. And I was like, don't do that, those people pick them up. And she was like, why? Why do these metals taste different from each other? And I was like, I don't know. People don't really understand. We've been to the moon, you know, we've done all these amazing things, made mobile phones smart, but the mouth is an undiscovered, unexplored area.
0: So Mark started to experiment. He took 7 identical teaspoons, had them electroplated in different metals and alloys, and then asked people to taste them.
1: We found that blindfold, people can tell the difference between gold, silver, zinc, copper, lots of different metals, even though they'd never in their lives had one of them in their mouths knowingly before. We had this hypothesis that that was to do with the reactivity of those metals, the so-called electrode potential, and we did all the experiments and then we plotted the data. And we found it was a straight line. We found that something as reactive as zinc or copper was thought of as metallic and bitter and highly unpleasant. And the stuff that was inert, we knew was highly unreactive in the mouth, like gold and chrome, was thought to be almost sweet and certainly pleasant.
0: Right. The more reactive, the more bitter, the less reactive, the more neutral and therefore perceptually, the more sweet.
1: Yes. Basically, the mouth is a very, very sensitive instrument and can detect the reactivity of metals.
0: I wanted to try this for myself, so I took Mark's spoons, thank you, Mark, and found some unsuspecting students.
2: That one tastes really, really metally, like feels like it's reacting with my some of the fillings I have.
3: That's nice.
2: Yeah.
4: Oh, it tastes nasty. It tastes like steel, maybe. It tastes like really like steel.
2: Sometimes some spoons I have at home taste like this, and I can't use them.
3: Very milky and tangy. I don't know, it's got like a tangy aftertaste. I don't know what it is. I can't really think.
0: One of the early stages in this was you hosted a dinner.
1: So this was when we were going down the road of trying to work out whether the spoons tasting different from each other could be used for a culinary expression for chefs to excite people, to make dining even more interesting or exciting or delicious. And so we worked with a Michelin star chef and found some really interesting things, like this curried prawn dish did actually taste better. Now, this is, when I say taste better, what I mean is to us, you know, now it's now we're back into this realm of individual experience, but to us, the prawn curry tastes much better with a zinc spoon. And it somehow dialed down the chili in our mouths. Now, we would love to go and do a controlled study on that, and that would be the next step.
0: As well as materials, there's a mental side to this too. Whether the cutlery's solid silver or partly plastic, you're also eating with your mind and eyes. So can changing how food is perceived affect how it's received and what we end up tasting? You bet it can. Charles Spence is Professor of Experimental Psychology at Oxford University. He's been studying interactions between all our senses, but increasingly looking at taste. So, Charles, why does this fall into the remit of psychology? What has psychology got to do with taste?
5: Absolutely everything. So, in a way, counterintuitively, I think the tongue is the least interesting bit of flavour experiences. Flavours are really constructed in the mind, as our brain combines our expectations delivered from what we see, from what we hear, from the smell of food, together with the taste in mouth, the retronasal odours that come as every time we swallow, and the sound of the crunch, the crackle, the creamy. So the flavours are really constructed in our brains from all of the sensory cues.
0: Back back with our intrepid taste testers, it's time to get psychological. Brilliant. Just a quick, one more quick thing here, very quickly. Mm. You see two identical bits of cheesecake on two plates, but the plates, one white circular ceramic, one black square slate. Which looks most appetizing to you?
6: The circle plate, I think. But the slate looks a bit more...
0: Brilliant. Just a quick, one more quick thing here, very quickly. Mm. You see two identical bits of cheesecake on two plates, but the plates, one white circular ceramic, one black square slate.

0: No, white plates is the one I normally eat because you can see everything. Otherwise, if it's a different colour, I'm like, what is that? What is that? I think the white plate is what I prefer more.
1: Charles, we tried to show some students two identical-ish bits of cheesecake. We served one of them on a white round ceramic plate, one of them on a black slab, bit of slate. Very strong divisions, though, on this. So you've got individual tastes on top of everything else.
2: One question I might have was, in which direction was the slice of cheesecake pointing? Did you control it?
1: We didn't exactly control it, but what I can say is that the arrow of the slice of the cheesecake, that was pointing towards them, if that helps.
2: There you go, you see, people do not like that. From our research, we find that when food points towards you, be it a pizza slice, a slice of cheesecake, or even just a pickled onion, people do not like it as much as when exactly the same food is kind of oriented, pointing away from you. And the suggestion is that maybe our brains... fear circuits sort of fire up as soon as we see something pointing towards us, because that could be a weapon or something dangerous that might hurt us, and hence we have a little bit of a fear response.
1: You did a similar experiment. How did that work?
2: So this is an experiment, or a series of experiments now, that we've been running in different countries, in different restaurants and cookery schools, where we serve a dessert. It can be a cheesecake or a kind of frozen strawberry dessert. And we serve it in the restaurant to half the people off a round white plate, to the other half of the diners exactly the same food off a black round plate, or better still, a black square angular plate. And we ask them, you know, how sweet is the dessert? How intense the flavour? How much do you enjoy it? And perhaps how much would you pay? And what we found across these various studies is that people will generally rate the dessert as tasting, on average, something like 10% sweeter when served on a round white plate than on a round black plate. If I make that black plate angular, you find even bigger effect again.
1: Let's say I was going to open a restaurant. Any advice you could give when I'm picking the cutlery or crockery?
2: I mean, there's a degree of personalisation, and but over and above that individual element, there are some generalisations that hold. So, for example, we've just done work in a Scottish hotel, a restaurant, where we had 140 diners, and they're eating a Scottish fish main course, and half of the tables of diners had very heavy knife and fork. The other half of the diners were eating the same food in the same day in the same room, but with light canteen cutlery. Those with the heavy cutlery in their hands were willing to pay significantly more and thought more highly of the food. So that would be a generalisation. I bet no matter what you're serving, add a little weight in the hand and that will pay off.
1: What, though, do Mark Mayer-Dovnik and Charles Spence think is the next step in this exciting new science of taste? Have chefs already started to take up Mark's ideas? Are there already restaurants out there where if you order the prawns, you'll eat them with the zinc cutlery?
3: So we don't know of any restaurant yet that's kind of advertising that as an experience, but I would be very surprised if that doesn't crop up on a menu soon. I mean, cooking is science and it is art, and this is just another aspect of that science-art kind of interface, which is that here's a bit of science, we've investigated it, now we hand it over to these people who are able to take a complex area and they're able to kind of translate it into a taste and to an experience in the restaurant.
2: I think the best, the fastest, the most beautiful innovation happens in those restaurants, and then you take things that work there and say, how can we spin them out to help improve the quality, say, of hospital food? How do we take these insights about the weight of the cutlery, the shape of the plate, for those with a silver palate, you know, over 70 years of age or so, who have lost the ability to smell to some degree and to taste? We can see in practice that some of these older individuals may be adding, you know, 5 or more times as much salt to a bowl of tomato soup to get the same taste impression as a younger person has. So huge health consequences there. And the question is, can we, through plateware, through cutlery, through music, through lighting, through some other means, deliver some of that lost sensation?
1: I'm Quentin Cooper, and the producer is Hannah Marshall of Loftus Media in the UK. This production is part of the STEM Story Project, distributed by PRX and made possible with funds from the Alfred P. Sloan Foundation.
4: As a flock of ducks lift off from a marsh, their wings reveal large patches of powder blue and emerald. These dabbling ducks are called blue-winged teal. They're petite birds, noticeably smaller than mallards. The male's blue-gray head has a bright white crescent at the base of the bill, and his cinnamon sides and underparts are peppered with dark dots. Females are mottled grayish-brown. Blue-winged teal are long-distance migrants, traveling from nesting areas in Canada and the

U.S. to South America for the winter. They feed in shallow water, with a preference during the breeding season for snails and fly larvae. In fall and winter, they seek out plant matter, especially seeds. Blue-winged teal pair up during the winter and migrate together in spring to a nesting area, often to where the female was born. There, the female will lay about 10 eggs, which hatch after 3 weeks. Once the eggs hatch, mother and ducklings walk away from the nest area within 24 hours, never to return to their nest again. Within just weeks, the young will be flying and ready to join their parents in their great migration south. For BirdNote, I'm Michael Stein.

0: is Bird Note. Scientists have long suspected that birds play a role in introducing fish species into new bodies of water. But there wasn't hard evidence to support that hypothesis until recently. Coscoroba swans live in the southern hemisphere, breeding at the bottommost parts of South America and then migrating north to Uruguay and Brazil. That's where a Brazilian scientist saw something unexpected. He was looking at the poop of a wild Coscoroba swan, seeking signs of invertebrate and plant life, when something else caught his eye. The egg of a killifish. Intrigued, he designed an experiment. A research team fed captive Coscoroba swans a grain mix laden with fish eggs. Then they waited. After being digested and exiting the swan in the bird's feces, a small fraction of those fish eggs were still viable. Water birds, boldly going wherever their flyways take them, and contributing to the dispersal of other species in the process. To learn more about birds and the marvelous things they do in our world, visit us online at birdnote.org. For BirdNote, I'm Michael Stein. Today's show is brought to you by the Bobolink Foundation.
1: This is Bird Note. Ornithologist and poet J. Drew Lanham often writes about his experience as a black man in the outdoors, both the joy of being in nature and the racism he faces in the field. Sometimes that's led him to bird in places that others might overlook. And one time, looking for sparrows inspired a poem celebrating these little brown birds.
2: Sparrow envy. Were I the sparrow, brown-backed, skittish, and small, I would find haven in thorniest thickets, search far and wide for fields lain fallow, treasure the unkempt, worship the unmown, covet the weed-strewn row. I would slink between sedges, chip unseen from brambles, skulk deep within hedges, and desire the ditches grown wild. I would find great joy in the mist-sodden morning, sing humble pleas from the highest weeds, and plead for the gray days to stay.
1: 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I'm Mark Bramhill.
0: This is Bird Note. You don't need to travel to Hogwarts School of Witchcraft and Wizardry, or even to a remote forest, to see owls. Some owls, including big birds like barred owls and great horned owls, live in the city. Owls are hunters, and there's a lot to eat in the city, like rats or even squirrels. Great horned owls favor urban parks, cemeteries, and botanical gardens, places with big trees. They're huge owls with pointy, ear-like tufts, and they roost during the day in trees and hunt at night over open areas nearby. Look for something shaped like an enormous house cat sitting upright on a branch. At night, listen for these mellow hoots. Barred owls sound rowdy by comparison. The barn owl also likes parks, especially with open spaces below the trees, because it hunts mostly inside the woods. It's big, too, with a smoothly rounded head, and it sometimes perches down low where it's easy to spot. We hope you can find owls near where you live. Take a pair of binoculars so you can watch them at a distance that's comfortable for you and for the owl. 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
3: In high school, I would hear, you know, reports on NPR from, it was Ann Cooper at the time, it was the Moscow correspondent, and just sort of lying in my room and listening to this and imagining myself in the Soviet Union.
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3: 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They're seeing the story.
4: 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Never-ending stories for the days you want to lie on the floor of your room and see something else.
5: You might think of a forest as a purely land-based phenomenon, but along much of the world's coastlines, if you dip beneath the ocean waves, you'll find forests of a different sort. Composed of countless waving fronds of seaweed, kelp forests offer food and shelter for a wide variety of animal species, protect our coast from erosion, and even benefit our economy. But to do all that, they need balance. I'm Jennifer Bernstein, CEO and the William C. Steer Senior President at the New York Botanical Garden, and this is Plant People. Today I'm joined by Dr. April Ridlon, Director of Science at the Monterey Bay Aquarium, and we're diving into the vast importance of kelp forests to our oceans, the way humans have thrown off the balance that keeps them thriving, and what's being done to protect them for the future. April, welcome to Plant People.
6: Thank you for having me.
5: I'm so excited to have this conversation today. And to start us out, let's clarify up front one very important thing. This is Plant People, but kelp is not actually a plant. So what is kelp and why is it not considered a plant?
6: That's right. So kelp is a species of algae, and kelp is not a true plant because it doesn't have roots or stems or leaves or flowers. It is a little bit tricky because if you look at kelp, they look to have many of the same elements that plants do, and they actually do photosynthesis. So they make their food the same way plants do too. So they have, instead of roots, they've got a stipe, which is flexible and can bend in the waves. Instead of roots, they've got a holdfast, which is just this massive tangle of that stipe material that holds them onto the surface of the floor of the ocean, usually rocks or rocky surface. And then they do have blades that look very much like leaves. And each one of those leaves, in the case of giant kelp, has a nematocyst, which is like a gas-filled bladder that helps them come up towards the surface of the ocean so that they can capture light and do photosynthesis. So even though they're not a plant, they have very similar structures to all of the structures that we recognize as a terrestrial plant.
5: Okay, so looks like plants, acts like plants, not plants, but plant adjacent. We'll take it. I want to back up and start with you for a moment. Can you tell us about your work at the Monterey Bay Aquarium and how did you get into your career in ocean conservation?
6: Yeah, so as Director of Science here, I oversee several of our research programs. The one that people are immediately most familiar with maybe is our Southern Sea Otter Species Recovery Program. So we do research on wild and rehabilitated otters, and we actually rehabilitate otters and put them back in the wild. Equally important, and actually the subject of my favorite exhibit at the aquarium, is the kelp forest that is right off our shores. And so Another part of my job here at the aquarium is overseeing our coastal ecosystems research, which is research into kelp forests and what makes them resilient and persistent and what might drive their loss or recovery, and estuarine systems. So like estuaries, sloughs, salt marshes. These are both really important coastal habitats, and we do research in both of these places.
7: That's amazing. Well, I want to come and check it all out in person. How did you get into this line of work?
6: I always loved the ocean since I was a little girl. And I think of all the answers I could give you to that question, the truth is I figured out that being in conservation and being a marine ecologist meant that I got to play outside as an adult, and I got to protect the places that I love most.
7: It's wonderful when you can have a career where you have that kind of meaning. I feel that same way about my role here at the garden. So if someone has seen kelp only, you know, as seaweed washed up on the beach, what would surprise them about kelp forests underwater? What are they really like when they're alive and thriving?
6: Yeah, I think one thing that is surprising to realize about kelp forests is that they support so much biodiversity. So if you go for a walk in the redwood forests, I think it's obvious that there are a plethora of plants and animals that are living under that canopy. But what you might not realize is that underneath the water, there is truly a forest, just like the forest that we have here on land, that is supporting fish and invertebrates and hundreds of other species of algae. And so there's a really diverse community living underneath the water that is dependent on these kelp, and that the kelp is actually making a home for.
7: Do you find kelp forests at the coastline, or do they grow further in?
6: They typically speaking follow the coast, although some kelp can grow quite deep. The real magic for the kelp is being able to have access to sunlight, and that depends on how clear the water is and how close they can get to the sun. So there's kelp all over the globe, and they mostly are in coastal areas.
7: Okay. Is there a sort of center of diversity of kelp, or are they very distributed around the world?
6: I mean, the short answer is like kelp, at least giant kelp and bull kelp, they really prefer cold water. So they're going to be most abundant where there is cold, nutrient-rich water, because they don't have roots, they're literally sucking the nutrients from the water around them.
7: I see. That's interesting. It's interesting because you hear kelp compared to rainforests, and I don't think of cold water when I think of rainforests. Why do people make that comparison?
6: I think it's the biodiversity. I mean, I think it's two things, right? We as human beings are able to see more of the terrestrial parts of Earth. It's a real privilege to be able to put a mask on your face and get in the water, and not many people are able to do that. It's one of the things I love about the kelp forest exhibit at the aquarium, is that even if you don't dive or you haven't had the experience of going into a kelp forest yourself, you can stand at the bottom of that exhibit and watch the kelp swaying and see the leopard shark swimming by and the Garibaldi and the sheephead. And you can really get the same sense of wonder and peace that I have felt while diving in a kelp forest. One of the coolest things about kelp forests is that once you're under the water, you can see really clearly the different layers of life. There are invertebrates, kelp crabs, snails living almost at the surface of the water, where they would have no business being if there weren't kelp there to support them, right? Usually they have to hang out at the bottom and be in pretty shallow places. Or you can see from the surface, egrets and other shorebirds walking on the surface of kelp, or using the kelp as a hunting ground and sort of waiting for fish and other unsuspecting creatures to come close to the surface and then diving them. So it's just really magical.
7: How deep are we talking about in a kelp forest? How deep do they go?
6: So under ideal conditions, giant kelp can grow up to 175 feet.
7: 175 feet?
6: Yeah, the statistic
7: that
6: people usually...
7: giant kelp.
6: Exactly. They are actually the world's biggest algae. So yeah, people say they can grow 2 feet a day. That's usually under ideal conditions. So here in Monterey Bay, we have seen them grow up to 12 inches a day, right? But if you had the perfect conditions, the perfect temperature, nutrients, sunlight, etc., they can get up to 2 feet a day. So they're just incredibly fast growing.
7: It must be a major driver of blue carbon, too. They're sequestering carbon in these ecosystems, or is that an important part of their sort of ecosystem service, or no?
6: Yeah, it's a good question, and one that I think scientists are still working on, to be honest. So there's good evidence. Scientists have estimated how much carbon gets trapped in a kelp forest relative to like a terrestrial forest, right? And so those calculations are standing biomass calculations, which means in the stand of the kelp forest that you're in, how much carbon is being captured right here. And those publications have found this enormous amount of carbon being stored in kelp forests. One thing that gives me pause, though, is in thinking about sequestration. When we talk about carbon sequestration as it relates to climate effects, carbon sequestration really means that we're taking the carbon out of the cycle for significantly long periods of time. But it's still a question that scientists are trying to answer, how much carbon is sequestered and for how long by kelp in coastal systems. Because unlike trees, when you have a stand of trees on land, unless they burn down, there is only a certain amount of cycling that's happening there. Kelp, they prefer really rough waters and turbulent waters, which means that the stipes break off pretty regularly.
7: Love exchange.
6: That's right. And they're actually broken down by bacteria, so they get eaten by things. When the kelp breaks down, the stipes break off, etc., that becomes drift kelp. And that drift kelp is a really important source of food for a lot of the herbivores that live in kelp forests. Bacteria also break them down further into detritus. But to me, all of that kelp is still sort of cycling in the system. So that's the only note of caution I would give, is like, there's a lot more turnover, I think, in kelp systems of carbon than there would be in a terrestrial forest. But I think it's good that we're recognizing this immense storage of carbon that the live kelp are providing.
7: So you talked about the biodiversity. Can you give us some other examples of the types of animals and life that depend on these kelp forests and how you think about that in terms of their importance to the environment writ large?
6: Yeah, it's a great question. So we've talked about kelp being what we would call a foundation species, which means that they're literally creating the habitat that other creatures are living in. They also do, to some degree, create conditions like environmental conditions around them, microclimates, like microcurrents. They slow the water down. They allow for sedimentation. So they create physical habitat for other things. And a lot of those other things that they're creating habitat for are juvenile species of fish that we eat and invertebrates that are really a critical part of the habitat around them. So, for example, we have quite a number of rockfish here in California that are important to our commercial fisheries, and at least a handful of them use kelp as nursery grounds. So if the kelp disappears, then those fish are also going to struggle to find a place to have their young growing up.
7: That's a great segue into just sort of what's happening with these kelp forests right now, especially along the California coast. What are the biggest threats that they're facing today?
6: Probably all of your listeners will know or remember the marine heat wave that was coined the blob. That was in 2013 or 14 here in California.
7: Yeah, that's a sticky name, the blob.
6: Right. At the time I was living in Santa Barbara, I was a graduate student, and we thought, we, the scientific community, at least I was definitely under the impression that this was sort of like an unprecedented event. We started seeing like weird tropical species where they shouldn't be, and it got a lot of press, this marine heat wave. And during that time, we also, and immediately after, we saw an unprecedented loss of kelp all over the west coast of North America, especially here in California. We saw the estimates from our ecologists are about 50% of the kelp forests declined here in central California. Up north in northern California, it was closer to 90% of the bull kelp disappeared. Wow. There. And so we had this massive die-off of these giant habitat-forming species. It would be like if we just went out and clear-cut a bunch of terrestrial forests. But of course, it was happening under the water, and so the visual impact of that wasn't as great as if you went to go hike in your favorite redwood stand or a piece of forest and it was just gone because of this climate event, right? Unfortunately, since that major heat wave, we're starting to see these marine heat waves come more frequently and sort of becoming the norm. So in the last handful of years, we've had marine heat waves of some magnitude every single year, and they just keep seeming to break records in terms of how hot the waters are and for how long. And unfortunately, right now we're experiencing another marine heat wave. And I am sort of holding my breath for what is to come because we're also going to be in an El Nino year. So that already means that we may experience not as much upwelling right off our coast. And again, like the kelp really relies on that upwelling to bring cold, nutrient-rich water. And when that those temperatures increase and the nutrients drop, the kelp suffers. So I think kelp forests are a very clear example of what can happen when we change our climate and with warming waters. And we do have some bright spots. As I said, like our scientists have estimated only around a 50% loss of kelp forests in this place, whereas in other places, there was a wider spread loss. And of course, there's going to be many different reasons for that. But one of the things that is correlated to that persistence of kelp forests through time is having a healthy predator population in place when the marine heat wave hits. So the more intact your ecosystems are, the better they are going to be able to resist those events and recover from them. We're already seeing recovery here in Monterey Bay too, and that's natural recovery. There are lots of people working on restoring kelp actively, but here we're seeing kelp recover without human intervention. So that is a bright spot.
7: So it makes sense to me that the healthier the ecosystem sort of pre a challenging event, the better able the ecosystem is to recover. But what is it about the presence of predators that assists in that?
6: So I mentioned before that there are herbivores that like to munch on kelp. And one of those is the sea urchin. Sea urchins mostly feed on drift kelp. So those pieces of kelp that break off over time and float down to the bottom get eaten by urchins. Purple and red sea urchins, when held in check, are a really important part of the kelp forest, and they're doing a really important function. So even in places where otters have been absent for a long time, there are other predators that can help keep these populations in check. Down south, we have sheephead wrasse, and we have lobster who are doing that job. All over the coast, we have different species of sea star, including Pycnopodia, the sunflower star. And so, you know, but all of these predators are experiencing warming ocean and multiple human stressors at the same time. And so as we lose one predator after another, the balance is lost in the kelp forest.
7: Okay, so in that context, we've got these threats to the kelp forest, which it sounds like the warming oceans are a major factor. I'm sure that there are other concerns around development and fisheries. But you also hear people talking about kelp as a sustainable food source, farming, even climate solutions. What makes kelp an exciting option in the sort of solution set?
6: Yeah, there is a lot of talk about kelp farming and that being a sustainable solution. I think more of the world is now aware that aquaculture is part of a solution for sustainable life on Earth, that we need to be looking for sustainable ways to do that. And kelp could be a big part of that. I think also that kelp is, as I said before, sort of a sentinel species for what climate change can enact in the oceans and in our systems. And because the loss of kelp was so dramatic, I would say even 5 years ago, I ran into fewer people who would know what a kelp forest is, even here on the coast, because of the things we talked about, being able to get access to the ocean, essentially. But you're right that both bull kelp and giant kelp can be used in all kinds of commercial products, as well as eaten themselves. And so using kelp in those ways is one way that we can make sure that we're using kelp sustainably and sort of managing the way that we use kelp.
7: So it's a sort of conservation by use strategy. Encourage the sustainable use of kelp in order to support conservation efforts or growing of... How would you grow a kelp forest? Can they be propagated? Can
6: That's
7: they
6: a great question. Yeah, they can be propagated. In fact, one of the lines of research that I'm working on right now is trying to get experts in kelp forest ecology together to kind of match up the methods that might be used to regrow kelp forests to what has been driving the loss of kelp forests. So in every place, there are going to be different challenges to regrowing a forest that has been lost. And our approach at the aquarium is really to try to support natural recovery, to understand what drives that natural recovery we're seeing and try to support it. So predator reintroduction is like a writ large example of this. If you support the conservation or reintroduction of kelp forest predators, then you are going to be contributing to their resilience over time. If you want to regrow kelp in a place, I think the first step is to make sure that it needs to be regrown. And what I mean by that is, are there any spores from kelp getting to that place? Like, what is actually preventing the kelp from regrowing in that place? If it's true, like, I mean, some places on the north coast of California, there's so little kelp left that it's very likely that spores are not reaching those places anymore because the kelp has just disappeared. And so you can seed lines to grow kelp with their sporophyte. Once they actually settle and they make a little teeny tiny hold fast and they're starting to grow in a miniature version of themselves, you can seed them on lines. You can also do that with something called green gravel. So there are ways that we can encourage kelp to come into places where it isn't currently. And there also, the other approach is to try to move the barriers to regrowth. So with urchins, we talked about predators. Some people also will remove urchins or smash them in place to do the job of predators when natural predators are not present. So I think there are a lot of creative solutions that people have come up with for restoring kelp. And there's still work to be done to match those methods with what is going on in that particular kelp forest to make sure that we're not just putting a bunch of kelp out and they're getting eaten by a bunch of urchins because the urchins aren't in check, for example. Or we're bringing the urchins out of the water, but kelp doesn't seed in that place because there's no nearby population to seed it.
7: Yeah, ecological restoration is so complicated in a terrestrial environment. I can't imagine the added layer of complexity when you look at marine ecosystems, but it's encouraging to know that it can be this combination of sort of letting the reintroduction of predators or sort of natural systems do some of the work and maybe more proactive measures as well. As you look at the work that you're doing now at the Monterey Bay Aquarium, what are the things that you're the most excited about?
6: I love my job and I'm so excited to be doing this kelp forest research. This is going to sound very nerdy, but in the last 2 years, we did some research around looking at the transitions between kelp forests that are thriving and urchin barrens, those places that are like wall-to-wall urchin zombies, and the transition zones between them. What makes an urchin barren start to transition back to a kelp forest, and what could make a kelp forest transition sort of downgrade into an urchin barren? And to answer those questions, we put divers in the water doing transects across those different habitats as they transitioned. And at the same time, our biologists who have decades of experience watching sea otters and knowing all about their foraging behavior went out and watched to see in those places whether there were otters there and what they were eating. And so we were kind of pairing both of those approaches under the water and above the water to try to answer questions about what might help accelerate recovery in the places where it's already started. So that's been really exciting. I'm hoping that we're going to have a paper coming out later this year about that. And this year, we just started looking at recruitment of kelp and urchins. So the other question we've been talking about is there a supply of kelp in the place where you don't see it anymore? And if so, why isn't it growing there? And part of that will have to do with the kelp itself. Of course, part of it will have to do with the urchins. And so our teams are now out collecting the tiny, tiny microscopic babies of kelp and urchins to try to answer that question. And so that, nerdy as it might be, we're taking microscope slides and putting them directly in the water so we can see really tiny forms of life. And brushes are collecting some of these organisms in their smallest forms. And to me, that's just as exciting as looking at the behavior of predators.
7: Yeah, that's incredible. We have a herbarium here. It's one of the largest herbariums in the world, and we have a collection of algae. And so when the herbarium staff will do maps, we have 8 million specimens in the herbarium. They'll map the collections from all over the world, and you'll get all of these little dots in the oceans, and people will think that it's a mistake, but it's not. Those are algae collections from places all over the world. Well, it's incredible work that you're doing. For our listeners, if you're not a diver, you're not doing this sort of research, what can the average person do to help protect kelp forests?
6: Well, it's a great question. I think all of the individual actions that we are now more familiar with than ever about reducing your carbon footprint, taking your bike when you can, reducing your energy consumption, all of those things help our planet. Our policy team works hard to try to advocate for kelp protections and moving funds and resources in the right direction so that scientists can continue to do the kind of research we're doing and to figure out how to bring kelp forests back where they actually do need human intervention and human help to do so. As we all know, that funding landscape has changed quite a bit very recently, and it's made it tough for especially my colleagues. I feel privileged to be at an institution that has a very long-term view, and we are able to be in the water to see marine heat waves coming, to explore solutions in the water for kelp. Colleagues at other institutions are not as privileged, and we've lost a lot of funding for science in this country in the last year. So that's tough, but we're happy that we can partner with a lot of people to make sure that that research is still going on. You asked me about individual connections, and this is not a solution, but just this weekend, my daughter and I were at the beach together, and she decided, unprompted, to make a kelp forest in her beach pail.
7: Oh.
6: Yeah. She, for herself, discovered that, you know, at first she was trying to take the blades and the nematocysts and, like, push them into the sand at the bottom of the bucket to make the kelp float up. And she had already filled it with water. And they kept popping up. And so it gave her the experience of, like, what those things are for, right? What those blades and what those nematocysts are doing. They're filled with gas to bring the blades up to the surface. So then she figured out if she poked holes in them, she could sink them down and make it look like a kelp forest and put her little diver character in there and pull a kelp forest. And it just reminded me of all the times that I walked on a beach as a kid and picked up different types of kelp and algae and played with it, put it in your hair, build sandcastles with it. And so I think that's another, like, deep connection that we as human beings have. So I think just anytime we can connect ourselves with the natural world, it can ground us and inspire us to protect the things that we love.
7: I could not agree more. That's a beautiful place to leave it. Thank you so much, April, for taking the time to be on Plant People.
6: Thank you so much.
7: The next time you see a patch of seaweed washed up on the beach, you might just think about the vast underwater biome it came from. To learn more about what you heard on this week's episode, check out our show notes at nybg.org.
8: This is Bird Note. As a kid, artist David Shepherd would sketch all the flora and fauna he saw. His true love was for plants. But when he moved to Hawaii to study botany, he realized
9: Hawaii is special because its main character is birds. Birds were the dominant species in terms of animal life. And so all the plants really co-evolved with the birds. You can see that in just how specific the beaks of different species are to the shapes of the flowers here. And so that became part of my art.
8: David now designs aloha shirts featuring the native plants and wildlife of Hawaii. One design features the i'iwi, a Hawaiian honey creeper.
9: So the iwi birds dart from flower to flower to flower very quickly. Well, the Hawaiians saw this and they thought of the metaphor that it was like procreation, the metaphor for the health of the forest, because only in its procreation can it exist.
8: Then, hidden among the trees, David has drawn kahuli, or native land snails.
9: Their existence in the forest is special because if they were around, it was said that the forest would sing. And songs are also a very important element of Hawaiian culture because it's how things are passed on from generation to generation. It's how you communicate what the world is. So these snails are singing, right? And then you have the birds that are a symbolic of procreation. And so the combination is that this is Hawaii. This is the perpetuation of it.
8: See pictures of David's designs at our website, birdnote.org. I'm Mark Bramhill.
10: I'm Rabbi Neil Blumhoff, and here are your liner notes on John Coltrane. John Coltrane represented an incredible revolutionary aspect of jazz and was able to be part of a burgeoning expression in the 1950s, which he took to a different level. And he became truly a priest, if you will, of folks who are committed to a longer, more sustained, more authentic expression of an individual soul, barely bound up within the constraints of music.

0: There are many developmental periods of John Coltrane, ranging from his earlier work in the 1950s, culminating in Kind of Blue, and then his incredible work on Giant Steps. And My Favorite Things is, you know, his rendition, which transfixed a whole new appreciation of where jazz comes from with Broadway and things like that. And then, of course, A Love Supreme. However, his individual work, as foreign or as difficult as it may be to ask, you know, that you check out his more spiritual work, Ascension. And even if you can't get through the whole thing, to allow yourself to really appreciate that raw expression, that undeterred courage that happens in a moment of creation. And as we all look for authenticity, as we all look for a sense of who we are and purpose in a world that is filled with opportunity to hide or to get lost, I think John Coltrane to this day represents a real clarion call for saying, who am I inside and what can I express in this world, even if it's only one note? My name is Rabbi Neil Blumoff, and you've been listening to Liner Notes, a project of Views and Brews, KUTX 98.9. Listen well and have courage.
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3: Lost in old Jerusalem's maze of ancient corridors and distracted by tourist kitsch for sale, I stumble over a plaque on the ground, learning the clumsy in Hebrew, Arabic, and English that the stones I'm walking on are from the end of the Roman period, 3rd to 4th century CE. It's no longer PC to say AD or even BC before Christ. Instead, it's now CE, Common Era. And so, it is rewritten. I climb a few stairs to the Church of the Holy Sepulchre, the same church where the sea in BC was crucified, buried, then resurrected. This is where the story of Jesus ends, or starts again, depending on how you look at it. Near the entrance is a marble slab, not the original stone, upon which his body fell and was anointed. There's a line to kneel down and kiss it, but because I believe in the flu virus more than Jesus, I pass. Exiting the chapel, I push my way through throngs of Christian Asian tourists taking photos and realize that I'm the greatest foreigner in this land. Not because I was born 10 time zones away, but because I believe it was man who created God. In Jerusalem, religions compete to see which can get you up the earliest. Call to prayers from loudspeakers and minarets try to beat the roosters. Then come the wake-up bells from churches. Not even an atheist can oversleep in the Holy Land. I'm glad Jewish temples don't announce the early morning, but what got me out of bed in an Apocalypse Now moment was a noisy Israeli helicopter hovering over the Temple Mount, Haram al-Sharif, the place where God told Abraham to sacrifice his son, Isaac, one of Judaism's most holy places, and, all things being crowded in Jerusalem, it's also where Muhammad dreamt of flying to heaven to be with Allah, a holy site for Muslims. The helicopter was circling the Dome of the Rock, where Muslims were gathering in the nearby mosque to hear a fiery imam speak. The Israeli military, fearing violence, dispatched a helicopter. No one was floating up to heaven today, and young Arab adults, the most incitable, were not allowed to enter the area. So teenagers stammered at checkpoints around the Muslim quarter in front of Israeli soldiers with big guns. Guns are everywhere in the Holy Land. Even children run around with toy pistols. I don't like seeing kids with toy guns because eventually they both grow up. That night I photographed the iconic Dome of the Rock, trying to frame in an almost full moon. It's the same moon the three wise men would have seen at some point on their journey. The same moon, the same stars Abraham and Sarah would have gazed at. It's the same moon I saw as a child. same moon I see when I am back home, when I am anywhere in the world. The moon has watched humans from the very beginning to the time we touched it. The moon makes the world small and laughs at time. 1/15th of a second. Click, I'm done for the night.
4: Okay, so my name is Michael O'Sullivan. I'm originally from Ireland, as you can hear by my accent. I'm from the West Coast.
3: I wanted to talk to someone who knows about ethnic conflict and division, and actually found an Irish Catholic priest working in Jerusalem.
4: Okay, if Mary and Joseph were to leave Nazareth today, okay, first of all, they wouldn't be able to take the road that they took 2,000 years ago. And because of the road system and the checkpoint system, passage from A to B is extremely difficult. If, of course, they arrived at the checkpoint in Bethlehem as well, they would probably be sent away. For Mary and Joseph today, theoretically, it would be impossible to go to Bethlehem. Of course, as Jews, officially, they couldn't enter into Bethlehem.
3: Let me repeat that. Jews are not allowed into Bethlehem, the birthplace of the world's most famous Jew. To be specific, Israeli citizens aren't allowed in Area A or areas under the Palestinian Authority. Bethlehem is in Area A.
4: Mary might be obliged to give birth on a checkpoint, which happens occasionally.
3: There's another problem today. Because of a snaking security barrier, the birthplace of Jesus is no longer in Israel, though just a stone's throw away, it's actually now in Palestine. If Jesus were to be born in Bethlehem today, he would, technically, be Palestinian.
4: If Christ were to come back today again, I think his message would be very similar. He probably would be received the same way. Probably would be, he may not be crucified, but probably be put on an electric chair or whatever. Yes, of course. And I think his message would be just as pointed and even as harsh.
3: The conflict between Jews and the Palestinians is an ancient grudge, going way back to the time when people not only worshipped, but actually talked to God. Like when God talked to Abraham and told him to look to the stars as his descendants would number. Maybe that's the moment the grudge started. When Abraham's wife didn't get pregnant, he turned to the bed of his maid, Hagar, and his son was born, Ishmael. Then God, as God sometimes inexplicably do, as promised, finally came through and Abraham's wife, Sarah, had Isaac. Little Ishmael, father of the Arabs and his slave mother, were kicked out of the home in favor of Isaac, father of the Jews. Abraham, Abrim, Ibrahim, Christianity, Judaism, Islam, they all share the same father. Maybe since it started with one being kicked out of a house, homes are the territorial front line today. One afternoon, I watched a Palestinian home being razed in the shadow of new settlement apartments. Another day, I witnessed Isaac in an armored Humvee chase Ishmael, in this case, two old Arab men and three donkeys, off farmland they did not have the correct papers to work on. Isaac said they were too close to a settlement. I could see no buildings anywhere. Because of it, in a few springs from now, an olive branch will not grow. No olive oil will be made. No money will be made. And so it is. And so it will be. 2,000 years after Christ, 4,000 since Abraham, the entrance to Bethlehem does not resemble a Christmas card, mainly because of the tall concrete security wall, barrier, fence. There are many names. Completed a few years ago, just before Christmas, the bulletproof wall cuts off Bethlehem from Jerusalem, birth from rebirth, the Star of David from the Christmas Star. It separates Christmas from Easter. A large banner by the Israeli Ministry of Tourism hangs against the wall next to a gun turret that says in English, Hebrew, and Arabic, "Peace be with you." So it is written.
5: There's a wall around Bethlehem they can't get through. Really terrific Christmas card.
3: Phyllis Weisberg is part of Checkpoint Watch, a human rights group of Israeli women that monitor and report and try to help at checkpoints. We're at the main checkpoint where Mary and Joseph would likely have to pass today. Because of poor conditions in the Palestinian hospitals, it's much safer to give birth in an Israeli hospital in Jerusalem.
5: Yeah, well, they would never have gotten through. I mean, even if she had to give birth, it would have been a problem. There have been cases where people give birth in the checkpoints, you know. that they couldn't get through and make it to the hospital.
3: Eb had worked for 20 years at a popular hotel in Jerusalem as a waiter. He and his wife arrived at the checkpoint last year. Her water had already broken, but the soldiers wouldn't let her pass because their permit was for 2 weeks later. She was 2 weeks premature. It was a medical as well as a political emergency. Eb is an Israeli citizen, but his wife is from Ramallah. And if the child is not born in Israel, its life, politically, socially, could be very different. They found a way through, but don't want to share how. I asked him the name of his child.
4: Hala. Hala, Hala. It's sweet in Arabic. Hala, it's sweet, yeah. But we don't know what we're doing.
3: Thank you.
4: Okay, you're welcome.
3: All right.
4: Thank you very much.
3: It's hard to phrase sometimes the question of belief. I asked an Arab taxi driver in the West Bank one day if he spoke Hebrew. He replied with disgust, "No, I don't speak Jewish."
5: I'm an unbeliever, but I'm Jewish, and what we're doing doesn't seem to me to have anything to do with Jewish morality, with morality in general, with anything good. Nothing good can come of this, nothing. Well, I don't think it's not Jewish, it's not Christian, it's not Muslim, it's just bad news all around. You can't put a fence around yourself and have people living in the third world 5 minutes from your home. But if you deprive them of hope, then you're going to really need your fences, because people without hope explode. I mean, they just want to do bad things.
3: I talked with Lizzie Segui, another volunteer and a Zionist. She's a believer. While talking to me, she was struggling to find the right word in English to explain what was going on and had to ask Phyllis. All the while, a boy is trying to sell us a pack of chewing gum.
6: Phyllis, how involved?
7: Ignorance.
6: Ignorance. This is the... You see this kid? He has no school. He has no kindergarten. He has no love. He knows nothing but... The Israeli hates me, and this is why they do it to me. We have to respect everyone.
3: Is this Jewish?
6: No. This is the opposite of Jewish. It's to see the ugliest part of my country. And it hurts. It hurts a lot.
3: I leave them and enter into Bethlehem. They cannot follow. It is written... Soldiers behind blast-proof windows wave me past as I hold up my blue American passport. Entering Bethlehem really is like entering a developing country, or a country not able to develop. The Palestinian side of the wall is dense with graffiti, busted fences list every which way, and rubbish heaps dot the landscape. The tourism economy has been equally devastated, and taxi drivers clamor for my business, offering to take me anywhere for a special price. "Jesus?" asks one of the drivers. "What? Where Jesus born?" "Yes," I say. "I'd like to see that." Birth is a joyous thing, especially when unexpected, after giving up hope of ever having a child. Sarah and Abraham must have laughed with glee when they had Isaac, for Sarah thought she was too old. God said different. God was right. And so it was. The name Isaac means he laughs. His laughter and blood becomes David's. David's blood then begets and becomes the blood of Jesus. A lineage dripping with laughter, but blood is mixed with tears. Ishmael, the name, means he weeps. The brother of Isaac, the brother of laughter, weeps to this day. Jesus was born in a fireplace, or what looks like a fireplace. A marble hearth underneath the main altar inside the Church of the Nativity, one of the world's oldest functioning churches. Even if it's not the actual place where the manger was, it is now. A woman enters the room, gets on her knees in front of the shrine, leans into the hearth-like space, and kisses the floor, kisses the space where the idea of Jesus was born. She raises back up and exits through the opposite stairway. She doesn't seem happier or changed in any way, almost like she does it daily, like it was nothing special, more like something that has to be done. It takes me over an hour to get through the checkpoint back into Israel, cramming into throngs of Palestinians trying to get through as well. Hand scanners had just been installed, the latest security technology. And like most new technologies, new interfaces, many elderly people were unclear on how to use it. Soldiers shouted instructions through an intercom, but eventually had to risk their lives and come out. I watched a young Israeli soldier press his hand over an old woman so it lay flat on the scanner. It was the most contact I'd seen between an Israeli and a Palestinian on my whole trip. Together, Isaac and Ishmael waited till the red light turned green.

bird note. As a flock of ducks lift off from a marsh, their wings reveal large patches of powder blue and emerald. These dabbling ducks are called blue-winged teal. They're petite birds, noticeably smaller than mallards. The male's blue-gray head has a bright white crescent at the base of the bill, and his cinnamon sides and underparts are peppered with dark dots. Females are mottled grayish-brown. Blue-winged teal are long-distance migrants, traveling from nesting areas in Canada and the U.S. to South America for the winter. They feed in shallow water, with a preference during the breeding season for snails and fly larvae. In fall and winter, they seek out plant matter, especially seeds. Blue-winged teal pair up during the winter and migrate together in spring to a nesting area, often to where the female was born. There, the female will lay about 10 eggs, which hatch after 3 weeks. Once the eggs hatch, mother and ducklings walk away from the nest area within 24 hours, never to return to their nest again. Within just weeks, the young will be flying and ready to join their parents in their great migration south. For Bird Note, I'm Michael Stein. Never to return to their nest again. Within just weeks, the young will be flying and ready to join their parents in their great migration south.

0: Juneau, Alaska, where the population is about 32,000. That is, if you don't count the bears. Matt Robus is retired now, but he spent his career in the Alaska Department of Fish and Game's Department of Wildlife Conservation. In other words, he's the guy you called if you had a problem with a bear.
1: Juneau's built right at the shoreline, and bears go up and down the hill during their seasonal activities, and they go up on the hill for grass in the spring, they come down to the creeks and the shore early in the year, and then they're a mid-slope for berries, and then they hit the streams for salmon. Well, we built a town right in the middle of that, and so they are forced to come into close contact with people multiple times through the year. But when you have them in the center of a community, eventually, you know, something needs to be resolved. And we had a bear in a neighborhood, and eventually we got a call that this bear was up in a tree asleep. An assistant and myself rolled out there and got out of the truck, and sure enough, there's this bear, and it's probably about 20 feet up in the tree. And I loaded a dart and got ready to immobilize it, knowing it would fall out of the tree. But black bears are amazingly tough animals. They just kind of bounce off of things and usually are okay. As I got ready to raise the gun and take the shot, realized there were kind of a line of people from the neighborhood standing around behind us, and I asked them to stand clear and whatever, and one of them piped up and said, "Isn't that bear going to fall on the ground when you after you dart it?" And I said, "Well, yes." "Well, will you give us like 10 minutes and we'll all go to our houses and get mattresses and we'll come out and we'll make a pile of mattresses on the ground underneath the bear?" And sure enough, within 15 minutes, we had this big pile of mattresses underneath this tree, and the bear's still asleep. And so I darted the bear, and when that dart hit into the front shoulder, the bear was really startled and it stood up on the branch. And then it became evident that that bear had been there a long time, because the first thing it did was it started peeing. And it kept at it for a good long time. And all of these people who had just been starry-eyed a moment before were starting to react to what was happening to the mattresses that they put under this bear. My assistant and I are standing there facing away from these people, just going, oh, God, what are we going to do? And the bear finally went to sleep after 6 or 7 minutes, tumbled down, hit at the edge of the mattresses, so they may have done some good. And usually when you approach an immobilized animal, you do it very, very carefully, and you probe them a time or two to make sure they're not going to come at you. This time, we each just grabbed a handful of fur and ran and threw it in the pickup truck and booked out of the neighborhood. But that was kind of the moment I remember in my career when it was like, this can't be happening, but it is. What are we going to do? So, there you go. One of the things that strikes you about that whole deal is that you think you're going into a profession where you're going to be dealing with animals all the time, and in fact, most of wildlife management is dealing with people one way or the other. Basically, we humans create the problem, and the bears usually suffer for it. So it's a checkered, confusing thing to deal with.
0: Matt Robus is the retired director of the Alaska Department of Fish and Game's Department of Wildlife Conservation. He lives in Juneau, Alaska. You can hear more stories from Juneau on the Out of the Blocks podcast. Stories set to music by Wendell Patrick. I'm Aaron Henkin. Thanks for listening.
2: I'm 16 years old, and I already know a lot of people who have passed. People out here have lost friends and family, and I know friends who have lost their brothers to gun violence. I grew up here, and none of this is new to me. You want to know how I make it through life? I stay out of the way and off the streets. My mom always told me to stay out of the streets and to never trust anybody. I'm the girl that everybody loves. I've had trouble in the past with fighting and drama, but that's what life is like. And living in Wilmington, you always have to be aware of your surroundings. I know a lot of people who have passed, but only a few who have been killed. It hurts me to know that Newsweek called this murder town, and now a TV show with that name is getting made. It hurts me to see that my city is a scary sight. Me and my cousin were really close. We grew up together. When I got

I remember like it was yesterday. I was at home chilling in bed, watching TV and on Facebook, and they were posting statuses saying a boy got shot, and nobody knew exactly what was going on. Then I got a call. It was my boyfriend. He told me my cousin was dead. I was so lost, I just bust out in tears. All I heard him saying on the phone was telling me to stop crying and that it was going to be okay. But I didn't want to hear it. I was stuck. I could barely breathe. I didn't think it was real. I knew in my mind it wasn't real. I thought everybody was lying, but it was true. And it hurt badly when I heard about it. I was in my room crying. I don't know what happened, if it was meant or an accident, but that was the most heartbreaking event in my life. I don't like thinking about it, and I shouldn't have to think about it. I should still have my cousin. I still miss him. Why do people do the things they do? What's the reason? I know the saying, everything can't go the way you want it to, but not everybody has gone through this. It's all unreal to me. I can't change my feelings of hurt and pain, but I can still live my days and motivate myself to keep moving forward. What happens in the streets stays in the streets, and it's always going to be that way. If it doesn't pertain to me, I leave it alone and mind my own. I'm sad to see the world isn't changing and people are losing their lives every day, and it's not their fault. But me, I plan to graduate next year and show all these other kids out here that they can do the same. I'm out here helping my mom. I'm my brothers and sisters' biggest supporter, and I plan on seeing them graduate too. I just want a better lifestyle and a better environment to live in, and I just want the violence to stop. For Generation Voice, I'm Shamira Rumbawa.

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6: At least as far back as 200 million years ago, cycads grew in abundance. And at the peak of their distribution and diversity, they lived alongside the dinosaurs. These so-called living fossils were a fixture of tropical prehistoric landscapes and have changed little since then. Yet today, they face their greatest threats in poaching, habitat destruction, and climate change. I'm Jennifer Bernstein, CEO and the William C. Steer Senior President at the New York Botanical Garden, and this is Plant People. Today, I'm joined by Dr. Dennis Stevenson, previously our Vice President for Botanical Science here at NYBG and currently the Senior Curator Emeritus Editor at Botanical Review. He is one of the world's top cycad experts, and together we're exploring the storied past and challenging future of these ancient and unique plants. Hi, Dennis. Welcome to Plant People.
7: Well, I'm glad to be here. Thanks for having me.
6: Well, I'm so glad to talk to you today. It's always fun to speak with you, and we're going to have a great conversation about cycads, and you are the perfect person to have that conversation with. So for listeners who may not be familiar, what exactly are cycads, and how do they differ from more common plants like ferns or palms?
7: Well, they're a very ancient lineage, as we pointed out. But it's their growth habit. They tend to be single-stem plants that we don't think of as very branched. And they really look like a cactus with palm leaves.
6: Yeah, that's a good description. So what drew you to focus your research on cycads?
7: Well, that's a very interesting story, actually. My academic grandfather had published on the structure of the growing points of cycads in several papers. And they were always of interest to me. But sometimes things in your career are serendipitous. And after I finished my PhD, I had a postdoc at Harvard University, but I was stationed at Fairchild Tropical Garden in Miami. And they have the best cycad collection in the world. Mm. And I'm going, this is perfect. Yeah. So I think that's what really started it for me.
6: Well, I can see how being at Fairchild, you would be inspired because they have some incredible plants there. And I love that phrase, academic grandfather. Can you explain what that means for our listeners?
7: Yes. My major professor for my PhD, it was his professor, and he was on my PhD committee, my academic grandfather, except he passed. And they were the authors of the primary plant morphology textbook through three or four editions.
6: I've heard other colleagues of ours talk about their forebears in science in exactly that same way. And I think it's nice because it speaks to the continuity of science and the fact that nothing is ever really fully resolved in one person's career. We're always continuing to broaden our understanding. So it's a nice turn of phrase. So you found them interesting. You found yourself at a place where they were in abundance. What about them has kept you focused for so long?
7: I've gone through various phases in studying them. In the first phase was taking up where my academic grandfather left off in the developmental anatomy or structure of that shoot system. It so happened that simultaneously, a man that I knew as an undergraduate had given a talk at the Ohio Academy of Science meeting, and he was retiring to Fairchild. And he was interested in the reproduction of these plants. And their reproductive cycle is just amazing. They're the few seed plants, actually the only ones, I guess, extant, that have motile male gametes. And they have these sperm cells that are so big, you can see them on the slide with the naked eye. And so then the idea was, well, we have all these living plants there. We could look at them experimentally to see how this system really works. So once I did the anatomy stuff, I then moved into the reproductive side and the pollination biology, because nobody knew how they got pollinated, yet they have male plants versus female plants. How does the pollen get over there? And how does the system work? So because there's a native one in Florida, and in the wild areas at the Montgomery Botanical Center, I was able to work out the reproductive cycle of them in some detail. Then I went, well, you know, they got these really weird compounds. And one of them is called BMAA, and it's a neurotoxin. It's a non-protein amino acid, to be specific. But the really cool part was we found weevil pollination in these plants and that the weevils were consuming the plant. So we went, whoa, wait a minute. These guys should be dead. But they weren't dead. They were living. So we tried to figure out how did they deal with this BMAA. And it ends up that they actually sequester it in their cocoon cases and make poisonous cocoon cases against their predators.
6: So the pollinators, the weevils, were also eating them?
7: Yep, they eat them and they sequester this BMA. They secrete it out into their cocoon cases. So it doesn't stop them from growing. Any other organism, well, we would just die. There's something called cattle staggers in Australia, where the livestock will eat cycad leaves, and it's a neurotoxin. In fact, Oliver Sacks wrote a whole book on them,
6: right,
7: in Island of the Colorblind.
6: So they sequester it so that the weevils can still pollinate and do what they're doing without dying, but so that they can still procreate.
7: So the weevils go through their life cycle by copulating on the female cones and then ovipositing on the male cones. So they go through their life cycle inside these plants.
6: It's amazing all of the strategies that plants have developed. So let's talk a little bit about this description that you often hear about cycads as living fossils. What does that mean? And what do we know about their ancient history alongside dinosaurs?
7: The older I get, the more I identify with living fossils, I must say. It's because of the early fossil record in the early Permian. They remain little changed, but yet they survive the vicissitudes of time. So you've got to say, okay, what's the secret? What's going on in this group of organisms that allow that? Well, there are certain things like the neurotoxins have developed would be a good one. That keeps your predators from munching on you.
6: Yeah.
7: But the time frame is that because from what we know in the fossil record, and it's pretty good, and there's some details in there, it allows us to have a plant that resembles a fossil, but it's still alive. So we can look at its life cycle and how it's functioning in a modern context on how they might compare to the conifers, ginkgo, and then, of course, the flowering plants. So there are lessons to be learned by looking at different organisms. Just as looking at ferns might help me understand cycads.
6: Interesting. So they have this long persistence, and that allows us to understand what strategies they're using. And from that, what do we learn about biodiversity in general? Have we taken that knowledge and applied it in some particular ways?
7: Yes, in a way, because what we've learned from studying the extants, we do know the foibles they have. So we know that they were widespread and covered everywhere. And now, of course, they're very restricted. So what are their foibles? Well, one of their foibles was in their reproductive system, because it takes too long to get from one generation to the next. I mean, as fast as you could do to raise a plant from seed to making a cone, and that's under optimum greenhouse conditions, is 5 years. Many of these plants at Fairchild had been there 50 years before they made a cone. So not only do you have a long life cycle, which means you can't have a lot of genetic turnover in terms of mutations, but that whole process with the weevils takes almost 2 years. So part of the lesson is gigantism probably doesn't do you any good. Big unbranched plant, giant sperm, huge seeds with all kinds of stored stuff in them, often for naught.
6: Mm-hmm. Yeah, but they've done okay.
7: They're doing okay. And if we leave them alone, they'll continue to do okay.
6: The pods are so fun to see. They're often there in the conservatory.
7: Yes.
6: And I always point them out when I'm there with a visitor because they're amazing. And now I have more information to share about why they're so amazing.
7: You know, the tree stump thing that's in that house?
6: Mm-hmm.
7: Well, that plant, that cycas that's next to it.
6: Mm-hmm.
7: Is one of an original plant to the conservatory from 1905.
6: Oh, wow. Wow. That's amazing.
7: They're long lived.
6: Yeah, yeah. So you mentioned a little bit about the range and how it's changed over time. Where in the world today do cycads grow naturally, and why are those environments particularly suitable?
7: One country that does pretty well with them is Australia. And I think it's partially because the Australians haven't destroyed their landscapes, in a sense. So I think these plants just survive there. No known herbivores. And then parts of Africa, tropical Africa into Central Africa, where we still have undeveloped mountainous areas, and the plants seem to do well there. And really, it's the same thing in the New World. The odd man out a little bit is our one species in North America that's not a fossil, the Zamia pumila in Florida. And that seems to do well. And I think it does well because they're ones where if you damage them, they often can make a second branch or two branches. And so they seem to be able to survive that kind of disturbance that goes on. They're underground. That's another secret some of them use. So fires and desert situations don't damage them.
6: So you said it's not a fossil. Does that mean that this is a later species? It hasn't been around as long?
7: Yeah, they look pretty much the same. But for some reason, we would never put a fossil in a modern genus in the classification. I don't know why, but that's just what we do.
6: Okay, so this is a taxonomical artifact.
7: Yeah, but
6: artifact.
7: They look just like them.
6: Okay.
7: You'll get a kick out of this. I even reconstructed a fossil cone once. Because when you go to the lab and you see those big jars with the pickled things.
6: Yeah.
7: Well, the liquid all dried out and it dried out and it looked identical to a fossil.
6: Okay.
7: So I sent a picture to a paleobotanist and said, look what I found.
6: Did it work?
7: It worked. It did.
6: So many people are surprised to learn that cycads do still play very important ecological roles. So what benefits do they bring to their ecosystems, these
7: okay,
6: plants?
7: Well, they have these roots called coralloid roots. And what it is, they're ageotrophic. So they grow up towards the surface of the soil. And so they don't, instead of growing down, they grow up.
6: Okay.
7: And they form little masses around the base of the plant. And they have in them a blue-green alga, or cyanobacterium, as they're called, mm-hmm. That's a nitrogen fixer.
6: Ah, they come with their own fertilizer.
7: And they also can take a soil and add nitrogen to the area. It's really quite interesting because the other important nitrogen fixers that we know of are the bean family.
6: Mm-hmm.
7: But they use a different bacterium in a different way.
6: Mm.
7: The nitrogen thing was a big thing. Gloria Carusi and I had a couple of grants working on that.
6: Does that mean that they have a role to play in restoration efforts?
7: Partially, but also we want to know how that system works so we can utilize that to our system. So if we can dissect the pathways it uses, et cetera.
6: You can replicate it in other ways.
7: Yes, because there is a nitrogen pathway in the plant, and there's actually a nitrogen pathway in the blue-green algae. When they're living in the cycad, they use a third route.
6: Hmm.
7: So this obviously tells us something about making a situation where we could utilize these in crop plants, not to expect the normal situation, but to do it in such a way to utilize the known third route.
6: So a new route for nitrogen fixing that could be applied in crop situations.
7: Exactly.
6: That's very interesting. Conservationists warn that cycads are now among the most endangered plant groups on Earth. What are the main threats that they're facing today?
7: One of them is habitat destruction. The other one is the illegal trade. And I was very involved in that with the IUCN and developing an action plan and actually getting legislations passed to get certain things downlisted, and I'll explain that. So we tried to convince the community, you don't need a big plant. You can watch one grow.
6: Mm-hmm.
7: So we really pushed a downloading seeds. And that's because one person might have a pollen plant in Iowa and someone in England's got the ovulate plant, what are they going to do? So if they can send their pollen over and get seeds, they can then disperse those cultivated seeds and not take from the wild. So
6: is that what you did through the IUCN?
7: We did, yeah, that was one of the things that we did to try to stop. Because there's certain cultures that view a plant in your collection only of value if it's wild collected.
6: Mm.
7: So we had to get past that at the same time.
6: Yeah.
7: Cactus people know the same problem.
6: Yeah, cactus poaching has been a problem for a long time and ramped up actually recently during the pandemic, the demand. Yeah.
7: But the big push we did also, I should mention this one because it's so successful, particularly in Mexico, working with indigenous people. Don't go in the forest and some guy gives you $5 for a $200 plant for him. Go in the forest, harvest the seeds, start a nursery. So we actually got a grant to subsidize the starting of nurseries. They grow the seedlings up and they sell the plants, and there's a continuous renewable income then for the indigenous people.
6: That's a great example of creating a bioeconomy and doing it to a conservation end. So that's terrific. The International Union for the Conservation of Nature, I think it's worth just saying a word about what that organization does. We've talked about it on this podcast before, but this is an organization of conservation practitioners and scientists who identify threatened species, and they will put them on various lists of concern. The red list is a very notable one. And it sounds like your work with them was about creating frameworks for disrupting the poaching that was happening. I'm interested to know, who's doing the poaching? Is it like a mass market gardener, or who is it that's the end user?
7: It's the same mentality as the cacti or orchid people.
6: Okay.
7: There are people who want to expand their cycad collection and I'll do anything to go get them. Often someone would just fund a trip because they wanted to go somewhere and they could sneak some plants back. But I would go back to your IUCN comment, because I founded the cycad specialist group. And the first thing we did is make a world list of all the cycads. It's available online now. It's been through several reiterations. But we've listed then the threat to each species and given its distribution. And I think the good thing is some things have been downlisted.
6: Meaning that they've gone from the red list.
7: Put on appendix two.
6: Yeah.
7: Yeah.
6: That's good. That means that the efforts are working.
7: Exactly.
6: Yeah. It's a great organization, and many of our scientists here at NYBG participate in the process that they undertake. And it's an important input to conservation frameworks and to conservation practices all over the world. I mean, we're a collections-based institution. I understand the impulse to collect. And these things are things of beauty, so I can understand the desire to have them, but not at the risk of the plant going extinct. That's not okay.
7: Well, I think cutting one leaf off to make a herbarium specimen is probably fine.
6: Yeah, okay. So there's a range.
7: Yeah, as opposed to digging it up.
6: Yeah. Well, it sounds like there are better alternatives now for people to get these plants if they want them. And watching them grow, I imagine, can be very satisfying for folks. You said that there are species that are being downlisted. Are there places where that's been particularly successful, where wild populations are regenerating or thriving in a way that at one point seemed unlikely?
7: There's a real focus in Mexico, for example. Another area where there's a focus is in South Africa, Australia, and China. Mm-hmm. China's gotten really good about that kind of thing now.
6: Yeah, it's interesting to think about places that are at different stages of development now in the context of the current science and the biodiversity crisis. So much of the development that was happening in the Industrial Revolution was taking place without the benefit of our current understanding about the way that these systems can and cannot regenerate and what happens when we lose species. But today we have a lot more information. So maybe countries are approaching it differently.
7: And I think getting the amateur community to raise plants and seedlings and stuff has also helped.
6: Yeah. Well, this is a way in which the exchange of information as between the scientific community and the avocational hobbyist has improved a lot with the internet. People who are interested in plants and who want to collect them but don't want to do it in a way that's irresponsible have ready access to a lot more information than they once did. So maybe that's helping.
7: Yeah, I believe that's true.
6: It sort of tracks with the growing interest in native plants. It's the other side of the coin. If you're interested in plants in general, then you're thinking about systems, you're thinking about how to support your local biodiversity, and maybe you also are interested in rare plants, but you don't want to be irresponsible about it. So I think it's a good thing for there to be more global awareness about what are the most pressing conservation issues related to cycads right now. It sounds like there's been a lot of progress on the poaching question. What about habitat destruction? That's harder to deal with, isn't it?
7: Yeah. It is. It definitely is. I mean, there are various kinds of examples. If you're in the Amazon area and you flood an area, these guys are not aquatics.
6: Right.
7: They're gone.
6: Yeah.
7: And once you wipe them out in a place like that, to get it back is going to be very, very difficult. So it's various kinds of habitat destructions because cycads aren't all desert plants. A lot of them are rainforest plants. In South America, there's one epiphytic one we have in the conservatory that's actually only found in the tops of trees in the mountains of Panama. That one is really, really threatened as they keep cutting down for timber and various other usages. Its habitat's going to be gone.
6: You mentioned this idea of you don't know what you're losing when you lose a species because you don't know what you haven't yet understood. Are there potential uses, for example, human uses of these plants that you think we don't fully understand yet, but could be lost? Are there medical applications? I would think with a neurotoxin, there could be.
7: There's been some pursuit of it, but it stopped. But the notion of understanding neurodegeneration, like Oliver wrote about with this BMAA compound as an experimental compound. And we actually, Gloria Carusi and I, actually were using it in that little plant that botanists can grow by the thousands, Arabidopsis or the Thalecress, the experimental plant, using BMAA on it. And we got some interesting results of what it could do. We passed it off to some neuro people, but they never really picked it up.
6: Yeah. And so that's a good example, Dennis, because maybe in the moment in time with the available funding, that wasn't something that someone picked up, but that doesn't mean that the inquiry is done. But if the plants are extinct, there's nowhere to go.
7: Nowhere to go.
6: With
7: good
6: it.
7: Point.
6: So an important reason to think about how we protect these plants. So if we have listeners who are interested in cycads, where would you point them to learn more? And where would you point them to help protect these plants?
7: There's a website called the Cycad Pages, which I think is extinct now that Ken Hill died, but it's still available. But there's a new one called the World List of Cycads. There's pictures of every species, where they are, ancillary information, photos of herbarium specimens and field photos, and we're constantly updating them. So there'll be a section on neurotoxicity on those pages. There'll be a section on chromosome numbers. There'll be a section on various topics that deal with them.
6: How many plants do you have at your home, Dennis?
7: Hardly any.
6: Yeah, this is a thing about botanists that is surprising. They don't cultivate plants indoors, really. It's not their thing.
7: Well, Jan goes nuts in our garden.
6: Okay, okay, good.
7: But so yeah, all indoor plants, no, she doesn't want them either, you know?
6: Yeah. Well, Dennis, it's really fun to talk to you always. Thanks for coming to talk to us about cycads here on Plant People.
7: Thank you very much.
6: With hundreds of millions of years of cycad success behind us, it's all the more important that these living fossils survive this difficult time in their history for the benefit of the planet and for future generations. If you'd like to learn more about what you've heard in this episode, check out our show notes at nybg.org.
8: This is Bird Note. Ornithologist and poet J. Drew Lanham often writes about his experience as a black man in the outdoors, both the joy of being in nature and the racism he faces in the field. Sometimes that's led him to bird in places that others might overlook. And one time, looking for sparrows inspired a poem celebrating these little brown birds.
9: Sparrow envy. Were I the sparrow, brown-backed, skittish, and small, I would find haven in thorniest thickets, search far and wide for fields lain fallow, treasure the unkempt, worship the unmown, covet the weed-strewn row. I would slink between sedges, chip unseen from brambles, skulk deep within hedges, and desire the ditches grown wild. I would find great joy in the mist-sodden morning, sing humble pleas from the highest weeds, and plead for the gray days to stay.
8: 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I'm Mark Bramhill.
10: Good morning. Strong tea. Whole grain bread. Six different grains in here. Dawn is coming now.
11: Bob Rowe is 94 years old. He's a former principal bassist for the New Orleans Symphony, and he's surrounded by boxes of handwritten scores in a room that he built to practice in.
10: So lovely. She gets up a little later than I do, so I'm in here playing. She's in the kitchen. She hears this lovely music coming. It's just marvelous.
11: Bob and Terry live in Down East Maine, where they've been for the past 27 years. Their home smells like a used bookstore, and they're sitting in two worn-out lazy boy chairs in their living room, where Bob's just made a fire.
10: She looked at me, she says, "Give me 10 reasons why we shouldn't be married." And I said, "Oh, let me think about that." And I said, "I can't think of any."
12: Now I'll tell you my version. Love came, real love came later, don't you think? For me it did.
10: I felt it a little earlier.
12: Oh, that's interesting. Really?
10: Yes.
12: You knew ahead of time?
11: Terry's 93. A retired network TV host whose bright pink lipstick matches the Mardi Gras beads she wears when she's feeling frisky.
12: Love and affection and intensity and respect is still there. I mean, my peachy doesn't flutter, okay? But something in my heart does. I think we're being very open. Maybe for a man it's different.
10: A touch is not just pressure, but there's something, there's a passage of, I think it's electricity, you know, that goes between the two, and it's a binder.
11: On almost every corner of every countertop in their home hangs a walking cane. One fluorescent, one with worn wood, another with a golden handle. Both Bob and Terry walk with a limp, but the canes just sit like pieces of art. Instead, they use the walls to keep their balance. After a recent visit to Bob's doctor, the doctor wrote a letter that Terry and Bob were told to share with their families, a letter that would change everything.
12: We went to see Dr. Trenkle, but this is what he said. Bob and Terry need to be in full-time assisted living. At their visit today, I broached this subject with both of them, knowing that Bob is independent, caring, courageous, and talented. All true. That's what the doctor said. Bob and Terry should not, in capitals, be driving any longer.
11: Getting old for Terry and Bob has been an acceptance that things are naturally going to fade. They've accepted their loss of memory, their loss of hearing, and the loss of their closest friends. But this is the one thing that they refuse to accept, and that's losing the place where they spent their most intimate moments together. The two decided to write a letter to their doctor, and Terry put herself in Bob's shoes and wrote her letter from Bob's perspective.
12: Music is my life. Playing for me is akin to breathing. It's true. Perhaps if my musical partner were a flute or a piccolo, a move might be easier to achieve.
10: I am surrounded by a loving wife, and we share many goodies.
12: This has been our life for a quarter of a century, and rather than pulling up stakes, perhaps the following changes could be considered. moving out of our house in our beloved Maine is I'm going to weep.
10: We must stay at our home. It's a nest that we have nurtured for many years. It is part of us.
12: So after much thought and soul searching, this is an alternative. A, same place with some help. At 94, there aren't too many years left, and still hit the road occasionally to be with kith and kin with some frequency.
10: Allow us our home of so many years. Terry's favorite piece. The Swan.
11: Inside Bob and Terry's home, the air is warm and the shelves are overflowing with books. Titles like Aphrodite, To Lady Chatterley's Lover, and Terry's latest purchase, Perfect Endings, A Conscious Approach to Dying and Death.
13: You're not afraid.
12: No, I'm not. But I don't want. And I'm not talking about suffering. I don't want to stay alive when I'm not really alive.
11: It's evening, and Terry and Bob have planned their day for tomorrow. Terry's looking forward to her exercise class in the morning, and Bob's looking forward to driving her there.
12: We are so lucky, don't you think?
10: Yeah, yes. We have a tenderness that it's best expressed on a cool night in bed when the covers are nice and warm. And we just sort of wrap around one another.
12: Come on in. And this is what happens. He gets in bed, pulls his shirt up. I get my favorite New Yorker. They want to know if we ever kiss.
10: What's that?
12: They want to know if we ever kiss.
10: Oh, yes, we do.
12: I love you. That's it. And within 2.5 minutes, he's sound asleep.
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16: From PRX's Radiotopia, this is Radio Diaries. I'm Joe Richman. This month marks the 50th anniversary of the Stonewall Uprising, a turning point in the gay rights movement. The anniversary is a reminder of how much has changed since 1969. Back then, quote, homosexual acts were illegal in all states but one, Illinois. Today, gay marriage is legal across the country. Here at Radio Diaries, we have our own small time capsule of how much has changed. Hanging on the wall by my desk here in Brooklyn, I have an old quarter-inch tape reel. I've had it for 20 years. Here it is. On the label, it says, Teenage Diary Amanda. Amanda was part of the original Teenage Diary series I produced for NPR back in the 90s. I gave tape recorders to a group of young people around the country and asked them to report on their own lives. Today in the podcast, we're revisiting Amanda's diary.
17: Hi, it's Amanda Brand from Queens.
18: Amanda, you were the very first diarist, the very first teenage diarist, the first person that I ever worked with to give a tape recorder to. Let me just get you to talk a little bit about what you did years ago.
17: Yeah, so my story basically is about me and my relationship with my parents at the time when I was coming out and kind of struggling with being an openly gay teenager and being from a Catholic family where being gay can be, you know, construed as being evil or being, you know, not right. It was an issue for me. And so basically it's just my story with my parents about how to find my way and be accepted within my family.
18: Now, we're going to hear later on some of your new diary tape where you actually go back and talk to your parents once again. That'll be coming up later. But first, let me just have you introduce your teenage diary.
17: Yeah. So this is Amanda Brand, and this is my diary. Enjoy.
13: We're feeding. Okay. Open up that door, girls. We need a light, unless you got one.
19: What about your mom?
13: What about us?
19: Give that rotten cigarette. Amanda, I know it's rotten.
13: Who has that cigarette?
19: Me.
13: Give it to me. My name is Amanda, and I'm 17 years old. I live in Queens.
19: Is it bad?
13: Hell yes.
19: Let me try it.
13: Oh, God. Fridays and Saturday nights, we just drive around like a bunch of low lives looking for things to do.
20: Who are these people? Anybody you know?
21: No.
13: People think I'm a little on the weird side, but I don't think I'm on the weird side. Basically, I wear like a cross between skater clothes and like industrial gothic style. I think it's a neat combination. My parents think I should dress more feminine, but what do they know, right? They grew up back in ancient times.
20: 11:58, and we still haven't found something to do. We're getting kind of desperate.
13: I guess in a way, I always known that I was bisexual. Just like when I was in the first grade and I used to live like in my old house down on my grandmother's block now, all the kids used to be friends and we always used to go into the backyards and like play these little games. And I remember one day we were playing a game. It was kind of like Sleeping Beauty where like the prettiest girl on the block fell asleep on her picnic bench. And, you know, somebody had to go and like wake her up to like kiss her and revive her. And it would always be, you know, one of the boys. And I always felt like I wanted to go and revive her. Rotary phone. Dawn, what you doing? Been going out with Dawn for 2 years and 5 months now. We've known each other for practically 3 years. And I am totally, madly, head over heels in love with her. I'll probably come and get you after I'm done, okay? All right. Bye-bye. I'm gonna go see my little baby, my girlfriend. I didn't get a chance to describe her yet, so I'm gonna do it now. She has long black hair that goes down to around the middle of her back. She has brown eyes. You know how they always say that there's one particular thing that attracts you to somebody. One thing that stands out that you can grab onto and just be totally attracted to that person. And about Dawn is it's her voice. You could fall in love with her just by listening to her voice. Yeah? That's my mother making coffee. During the school week, it's pretty much boring around my house. It's a Tuesday night and the television's on. Everybody just sits around and does their homework. You know, regular family life. I mean, at least for me. I don't know too much about other families. Oof, excuse me. I burp like a fanatic. My mother's always yelling at me, how are you supposed to find a man? There we go again, how are we supposed to find a man? I tell her, I'm like, I'm not interested in men, you know? And she just like, she's like, all right, whatever.
0: My parents know that I'm bisexual, but they don't talk about it much. You know, my father doesn't really talk much at all. My mother, on the other hand, when I first told her, and she reacted totally crazy.
21: It was all against my growing up belief.
22: Anyone who was gay or was lesbian was considered sick.
0: Sick.
22: Wasn't accepted in the Catholic Church at all. It wasn't accepted. So I've grown up with that concept all my life. So to hear that wouldn't that blow your mind?
0: But I mean, now in like the 20th century, where it's like really common to hear that somebody's gay and it's like all over the place.
22: Well, I think they're trying to make it common, but it shouldn't be common. It's not natural. And I mentioned that to you several times. That is not what God intended. I know in today's world you hear all kinds of TV programs saying, oh, this is it, that's it. That still doesn't make it right.
0: It does. It makes it right if you feel. You don't know this, but how come when I was, like, younger, I felt this way?
22: All girls feel that way.
0: Since I was in first grade?
22: Yes. Little girls feel that way all the time.
0: You felt that way, too?
22: Yes. Yes. That's common.
0: How do you feel about it, Dad?
23: About what?
0: How do you feel about me?
23: Fine. What about it?
0: Sexuality-wise.
23: Well, you're 17 years old. You're not definite. You're not formed in your ways.
22: Someone at 17 does not know what is at the other end of the line. Anybody.
0: How do you know?
22: There's just not enough life that you've seen. You haven't seen enough. You haven't done enough. You have not lived.
0: Well, over 2 years and then 5 months have gone by, and that's what I believe.
22: I think if a good fella came by and really treated you right, your mind will switch.
0: My mind will switch. So it's all in my mind.
22: It is. It's all in your mind right now. You just don't say, well, this is how I feel, and this is how I'm going to be for the rest of my life.
0: I'm not saying that's how I'm going to be for the rest of my life, and I'm not saying that I'm not going to have sex with a guy. I'm saying that I do. I want to go and have sex with a guy. It's not happened yet.
22: I hope not.
0: No, it's not, but I mean, I'm going to. I'm not going to, like, deny myself of that.
22: That's what I say. Don't deny yourself of that. And you may find, when you do that, that your whole outlook may change.
0: It's just not like, oh, this is somebody's decision. They don't really know what they want right now. I've been out with guys while I've been going out with Dawn. Dawn's been out with guys while she's been going out with me. I mean, we're really close. And there's, like, a love there. More for me towards her than her towards me, you know what I mean? Mm-hmm. But we're with each other, you know?
22: Well, maybe that's just a good friendship. You love friends.
0: Yeah, but I don't do what I do with Dawn with friends. Do you know what I mean? You don't do what you do with Dad with friends, you know? My parents just think that this is like a phase. Like when, you know, the guys used to get earrings or when they used to wear ponytails when I was little, that was a phase to them. They think that this is a phase, but I don't think it's a phase. I think this is me. I don't know what to say. That's how I feel. And it doesn't really bother me. It doesn't bother me.
24: This
25: Oh, I love this song.
24: Everybody,
25: do you see the video?
24: Yes.
25: The video's cool too.
0: No matter what anybody is, I don't care if you're like half horse, half fish, you're proud of what you are, you know? My parents don't dislike me. They just don't agree with me. They just don't think that it's natural, which I understand, you know, I see their point. They grew up in a totally different time.
13: and that's fine, but they're getting used to it, you know, and they're going to have to get used to it, because pretty soon when I bring my wife over to their house to eat dinner, you know, with my kids, they're just going to be like, okay, fine, you know, that's how it's going to be.
18: Amanda, tell me about listening to that again after all these years.
17: Again, it makes me cry. Actually, now I'm starting to realize it's not my mother's reaction. It's my reaction. When you start to hear, like at the beginning, okay, like I'm battling it. I'm sticking up for myself. But there's one point where I lose it. You can hear it in my voice. And that makes me lose it. It's like, where'd that strength go? You know, like get back up and do, like fight. Because you know you're right. That's it.
18: When I hear your story, one thing I think about is, you know, on one level, you hear your mom having such a hard time with you and being gay and struggling with it. But the other side of that is I hear her as participating in this story and in this conversation and letting you participate in it. And I remember, too, after the story, how supportive she was. And I think, like, wow, she didn't agree, but she was still right there with you on some level, you know.
17: Yeah, because that woman loves me to death. She really does. She proves it every day. So, you know, it's not the words that come out of her mouth, because her actions prove so much different than, you know, what she says. It just shows who she really is as a person, you know, like Catholic Church, Schmatholic Church, you know, she, you know, regardless, she loves us and loves me. And that's all that matters to me.
18: And so you went back just recently and you played it for her and you guys sat around and you listened, you and your mom and your dad. What was that like?
17: It was comfortable, you know, just knowing who she is now. And then we went on to have, I feel like it was a great conversation. I feel like it was a great kind of cleansing and healing of just a question and answer of like, why do you think you felt that way? And
18: well, we're going to hear that conversation in just a minute. I just want to ask you, like looking back at the teenage you, what's that like? Who do you see?
17: I see a lot of me still. I definitely see, you know, a person who is strong, who is confident, who is fun, you know, who is silly, who could be mistaken for a bit of a bully, just like, you know, not caring about what other people think and kind of being very, you know, whatever. But I still see all of those same characteristics in me today, but I see a softer me, a more well-rounded person. I see an adult, you know, basically. So that person's still there.
1: All right, I'm just going to record. Dad, give us a little bit of something.
2: This is a test of the recording to see if it records.
16: As part of our Teenage Diaries Revisited series, Amanda interviewed her parents again in that same house in Queens, in that very same room where she talked to them many years earlier.
1: All right, I'm just going to record. Mom, give us a little something.
3: This is also a test coming from the other side of the table.
17: Do you still think it's a phase?
3: Well, we know it's not a phase.
1: But it did take me a few years to accept the whole thing.
17: Well, one of the reasons why I have a little bit of a hard time listening to the story from before is because I feel that even though you love me unconditionally, and you always have, there was that little sting of you're sick, you're not normal. It kind of hurts to hear that.
3: You know, we were brought up being taught differently. But I think we as a family have really evolved. Everything is changing. I mean, you can even see it in television programs and movies. And
17: a little sting of you're sick, you're not normal. It kind of hurts to hear that.
3: You know, we were brought up being taught differently. But I think we...

0: evolution came about because of people like you who were pushing the edge and allowing people like me to grow from within.
1: Right. But, like, so now, does it make you nervous in any way?
2: Not at all. Matter of fact, I am so proud of you that I just brag about you to my friends. And I say, she's gay, you know. And that's fine.
3: That's a good answer. That makes me sad. Like, in a good way. But, no, that's really nice to hear.
0: You know, we hope you continue to be happy and that you find companionship. And that's what we're looking forward to.
2: You know? Well, that sure is talking a lot more than he did.
3: I know. What a turnaround. What are the people going to say?
4: Well, thank you very much.
2: Well, thank you for opening our eyes.
4: Aww. That was nice. Oh, I need to sign off. I mean, this is Amanda Brand. Kathy and Al are my parents. Awesome people. Supportive. Loving. Religious. And it's all good. So, Amanda, signing out.
5: A quick update on Amanda. She's getting married. And her partner, Betsy, has young twins, so now Amanda is a parent as well. Amanda's best man at the wedding will be Betsy's 7-year-old son, Ben, and they're getting matching suits. Amanda says her parents are overjoyed. They get grandkids in the deal. Radio Diaries is produced by me, Joe Richman, with Sarah Kate Kramer and Nellie Gillis. Our editors are Deborah George and Ben Shapiro. The Radio Diaries podcast is part of the Radiotopia Network from PRX. 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And a big thank you this week to Amanda for carrying around a very heavy cassette tape recorder 20 years ago and for being our very first diarist. I think Amanda's teenage self would be proud of the way things turned out.
6: They're getting used to it, you know, and they're going to have to get used to it because pretty soon when I bring my wife over to their house to eat dinner, you know, with my kids, they're just going to be like, okay, fine, you know, that's how it's going to be.

0: This is Bird Note. As a kid, artist David Shepherd would sketch all the flora and fauna he saw. His true love was for plants. But when he moved to Hawaii to study botany, he realized
1: Hawaii is special because its main character is birds. Birds were the dominant species in terms of animal life. And so all the plants really co-evolved with the birds. You can see that in just how specific the beaks of different species are to the shapes of the flowers here. And so that became part of my art.
0: David now designs aloha shirts featuring the native plants and wildlife of Hawaii. One design features the i'iwi, a Hawaiian honey creeper.
1: So the i'iwi birds dart from flower to flower to flower very quickly. Well, the Hawaiians saw this and they thought of the metaphor that it was like procreation, the metaphor for the health of the forest, because only in its procreation can it exist.
0: Then, hidden among the trees, David has drawn kahuli, or native land snails.
1: Their existence in the forest is special because if they were around, it was said that the forest would sing. And songs are also a very important element of Hawaiian culture because it's how things are passed on from generation to generation. It's how you communicate what the world is. So these snails are singing, right? And then you have the birds that are a symbolic of procreation. And so the combination is that this is Hawaii. This is the perpetuation of it.
0: See pictures of David's designs at our website, birdnote.org. I'm Mark Bramhill.
2: Okay. Now.
3: What, have you got a list? Has he ever?
2: Should we do Lawrence first?
3: Yeah.
2: Okay, we're rolling.
4: Hello.
2: Tell us a joke.
4: Put me on the spot there.

0: us a joke.
1: Tell you a joke. What's the one about the boobies?
2: What kind of bees make milk?
1: Boobies!
0: Hey!
1: You're not recording this, are you?
0: Yes. Bye. Tell us a joke.
3: I don't have a joke. Sorry about that.
0: Tell us a joke.
2: What? Tell us a joke. What do you call a man with a rubber toe?
0: I don't know.
2: Roberto.
0: Hey! Bye.
2: Bye. Hello.
0: Tell us a joke.
2: A woman walked into a bar and ordered a double entendre. So the barman gave her one. Right, I'm off.
0: Okay.
2: Bye-bye.
0: Bye.
2: Bye.
4: Hang on, wait. Hang on. Oh no, what have I done? What have I done? Is it working?
5: Yeah, tell us a joke.
4: The joke is that I am currently working for my old boss and it is like I've gone back in time 3 years.
0: It's not universal.
5: Yeah, you got any funnier ones?
4: Nah, it's not very funny. It's not funny for me either. I nearly didn't take it and Dave was just like, look, one of us has got to work around here. Your hair looks great.
0: Oh, thanks.
5: Thanks.
4: What colour is that?
0: That's the peachy one. I had the pink and the peach one.
4: Is it bleach?
0: No. Oh, it's that one you suggested. It's the...
4: Oh, it's lime green.
0: Yeah.
4: Oh, it looks so good.
0: Have you seen the one that's the drops that you can put in your shampoo?
4: No.
0: There's one that's like a really... Last time I looked, it sold out. I'll send you a link, though.
5: We've lost momentum. We're going to... Okay. We'll see you later.
0: We'll speak to you later.
5: Bye.
4: What's happening?
6: Oh, that's me out.
0: Ben.
5: Oh, Ben.
7: Hello.
5: Ben, tell us a joke.
7: A joke. Well, my mum will tell you one. Here you go.
8: I'll tell you one. I'm going to tell you a joke about horticulture, okay? You can lead a horticulture, but what's the clutch like?
7: But you can't make a thing.
8: Were you laughing at the joke or because I couldn't remember the punchline?
5: Both.
9: Hello. You look as if you're working there.
5: I am. You have to tell us a joke.
9: Tell you a joke? Oh, my God. Oh, I can, yes. I can't remember. This guy got into a cab. Oh, no, I can't remember it. Good luck now.

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1: Hi, I'm Nyla Boodoo. Welcome to the very first episode of Oh God, Now What? I'm so excited for you to listen to this show that's been years in the making. I've been a journalist for more than two decades, and the heart of this show is that I really want to be having different conversations. So this isn't yet another news show. This is a show about how to live with the news. So each week, I'll be in conversation with one or two religious or spiritual leaders from different faith traditions. And the idea isn't to really learn about those religions, but really to learn from them and to get a deeper perspective on current events by taking a much longer view. And by longer view, I mean history that goes back hundreds or thousands of years to place this current moment in context. In future episodes, I'll be talking to Catholic priests and Buddhist monks about artificial intelligence. We're going to talk to theologians and rabbis about whether a country can ever be morally justified in starting a war. For Labor Day weekend, we'll be dissecting what makes travel sacred. So please subscribe so you don't miss future episodes. We're tackling the idea of moral voting, and we really wanted to do this as the first episode as midterm elections are looming. Many people have been voting in the primaries this summer. We have the big election coming up this November. And even if you're not following the news very closely, I think you're probably familiar with the morally questionable candidates we have seen from both sides of the aisle. We've had a Republican accused of domestic violence, a Democrat who's faced allegations of sexual assault and rape. And that's just in this electoral cycle. So we're constantly being asked to weigh our morals against our policy priorities. And how do you choose? There are two people that I was really looking forward to having this conversation with. Curtis Chang is an evangelical Christian, and before the 2024 election, he helped start the After Party, a video and curriculum series especially for evangelical Christian churches. And he's described it as a way to reframe our political identity away from the what of political positions and towards the how of being centered on Jesus. He is currently the founder and executive director of Good Faith and host of the Good Faith podcast, and Rabbi Jill Jacobs. She's a rabbi whose work is to actually train and mobilize other rabbis, cantors,